0: but the driver fled.
1: The authority found a sergeant in a second car continued the chase, wrongly believing the car was linked to the sighting of a gun. The chase lasted 90 seconds and covered over 3 kilometres through the centre of Rotorua before the teenage driver lost control and collided with a van. 3 people were injured and the driver was killed. The authority found the chase should have been abandoned due to the teenager's refusal to pull over, the erratic driving, and the lack of communication by police. Bay of Plenty District Commander Will Loughran said police on the ground made decisions based on the best information available at the time, and changes had been made since.
0: That was Edward Gay reporting. A new report has found pausing, cancelling and delaying infrastructure has cost New Zealand billions of dollars over the past 25 years. The report, commissioned by a group of infrastructure organisations, found inconsistent investment was eroding productivity. Infrastructure New Zealand Chief Executive Nick Leggett says the government may think pausing projects saves money, but it doesn't long term.
2: The reality that this report and the associated model shows us is that it will always cost more down the track.
0: Nick Leggett says the government needs to commit to a multi-year infrastructure plan. China has barred 4 New Zealand MPs from entering the country for a year after they visited Taiwan last month. They are Nationals Maureen Pugh, Labour's Duncan Webb, ACT's Laura McClure and New Zealand First's David Wilson. The Chinese embassy says the sanction could be reduced or lifted if the MPs apologised, but Ms McClure says she won't.
3: I do think it's a form of intimidation because it puts members of parliament in an uncomfortable position. New Zealand is sovereign, and members of parliament have the right to represent the communities and constituents that we do, and we have the right to travel freely around the globe. That is part of living in a free democracy.
0: The government says parliamentary visits to Taiwan are a long-standing practice and not inconsistent with New Zealand's One China policy. The US Secretary of State is warning there's a real danger of further escalation in the war between Russia and Ukraine. Both sides have stepped up aerial attacks in recent days, with Russia launching a huge, deadly night attack on Ukraine and Ukrainian long-range drones hitting a Russian oil terminal. World Watch's Neva Chittick reports.
4: Ukraine's president says drones have hit an oil terminal in Russia's second biggest city, St. Petersburg, where the Russian president is due to hold an economic forum. It's an example of what US Secretary of State Marco Rubio says is an increased risk of escalation in the war.
5: Ukraine has become increasingly effective at conducting long-range strikes deep into Russia and deep against critical nodes of the Russian economy. The risk of escalation is real, more real than it was 2 years ago.
4: Marco Rubio says it's all the more reason to try end the war.
0: Israel's Prime Minister has conceded he has tactical disagreements with the US President, but Benjamin Netanyahu insists the pair are able to work out their differences. The ABC's Matthew Doran reports from Jerusalem.
6: Earlier this week, Benjamin Netanyahu and Donald Trump spoke on the phone hours after the Israeli Prime Minister ordered strikes against claimed Hezbollah targets in the Lebanese capital, Beirut. Reports quickly emerged that it was a heated discussion, with President Trump using expletives to describe Mr. Netanyahu as crazy and hated around the world. In an interview with CNBC, the Israeli Prime Minister said he wouldn't comment on the content of their call, but said they do have tactical disagreements which they would work out. President Trump confirmed he had used the language, saying he was perturbed about the ongoing fighting in Lebanon.
0: New Zealand is facing a new 12.5% tariff on goods exported to the United States. The US announced the move as Donald Trump looks to continue his policy of imposing new tariffs. Here's business reporter Anand Zaki.
7: The latest tariffs cover 60 economies in total, including New Zealand, Australia, the EU and UK. The US Trade Department says these economies have failed to address the importation of goods made with forced labour, a claim rejected by Trade Minister Todd McClay. Trade experts say exemptions on beef and kiwi fruit will remain. It's the second time the Trump administration has announced new tariffs since the US Supreme Court struck down many of its previous duties back in February. The new tariff is widely believed to be a replacement for temporary tariffs due to expire next month.
0: A man has been charged with arson in relation to the fire at the Prime Minister's Botany Electorate office yesterday. The police say the 24-year-old accused will appear in the Manukau District Court today. No staff were hurt in the fire. Police investigating the death of a retired Far North school principal are calling for sightings of a dark red mountain bike used by her killer. The body of Taratsi Buckley, who was 76, was found on Monday night about 6 kilometres from her home in Opononi. The police are seeking sightings of a dark red mountain bike that travelled between Maunga Tāpere and Dargaville on State Highway 14 early Monday morning. A man has been charged with Ms. Buckley's murder. And a campaign has been launched to save a beloved dinosaur slide in Dunedin. St Kilda's Marlow Park has been delegated $4.6 million for a revamp, which could see the dinosaur slide removed after almost 60 years. Dunedin City Councillor Andrew Sims says the slide is loved by everyone, from kids to nostalgic boomers.
8: I can remember at 6 years of age as a boy queuing up to have the first go on opening day. That's imprinted in my memory.
0: Andrew Sims wants to see funding put aside to refurbish the slide. That's the news. Now with sport, here's Barry Guy.
9: England were heavily criticised for their baz-ball approach to their disastrous Ashes tour last summer, but coach Brendan McCullum says they won't be changing. McCullum's side take on New Zealand in the first test at Lord's tonight, and the former Black Caps captain says they'll only be fine-tuning their approach.
10: We still want us to be recognisable from the past, but we just want to hopefully be a cricket team which has evolved somewhat in some of the key areas we've identified we've fallen short previously. I think we want to be a team which is better under pressure.
9: New Zealand is set to go into the test with four pace bowlers, Matt Henry, Kyle Jamieson, Will O'Rourke and either Nathan Smith or Blair Tickner. Dame Lydia Ko feels the Riviera Country Club will be a good test for an all-round golfer in this week's US Open. Dame Lydia's best result at the US Open was a tie for third in 2016. It is the first time a women's championship event has been held at the Los Angeles course.
11: You know, it doesn't suit one type of player, which is, you know, the type of golf course that I really like. It's obviously very hard. It's, I think, a true example of a course being difficult without having, you know, crazy bunkering and, you know, crazy greens. Yeah, it's a solid course.
9: Two-time Olympian Moira de Villiers heads a judo team of seven named for next month's Glasgow Commonwealth Games. And pole vaulter Imogen Harris has cleared the 4.8-metre mark for the first time, leaping 4.81 metres to win the event at the Paavo Nurmi Games in Finland. Koina na pūrongo hakenkina.
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0: Now the forecast from Met Service to midnight, Ramere Friday, Northland to Waikato, including Coromandel and Bay of Plenty, also Taupō. Some cloud and showers today, rain tomorrow with heavy falls and possible thunderstorms from the afternoon. Gisborne and Hawke's Bay, also Taihape, Whanganui and Manawatu. Cloud today with a few spots of rain becoming widespread tomorrow afternoon. Waitomo, Taumarunui and Taranaki, also from Horowhenua to Wellington and Wairarapa. Occasional rain, sometimes heavy thunderstorms possible about Taranaki and Waitomo. Marlborough, Nelson and Buller, rain off and on, possibly heavy and thundery about Nelson and Marlborough Sounds. Grey to Fiordland, periods of rain, possibly heavy and thundery, easing to showers tomorrow morning. Canterbury, Otago and Southland, a few spots of rain, especially about Canterbury, tomorrow night. And Chatham Islands, cloudy spells, a few spots of rain tomorrow. The time is 9 minutes past 12.
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14: Thanks for joining us. Kia mai tonu mai iti. We stick around. We're going to dive into this issue of how to best use AI in government soon with the Maxim Institute, which has done a series of reports into this issue. But we start today with more trade barriers being put up by America. New Trump tariffs are on the way, 12.5%. Real slap in the face for New Zealand exporters. The reason this time is that New Zealand has been named by the US as one of about

0: He likes to describe himself as tariff man. This is a tool that he puts a lot of weight on. And so it shouldn't have come as a surprise that he wants to use tariffs and is very liberal in their use. These tariffs that have just been announced, and I should say they're not actually imposed yet, but the intention is to impose them, are really just a replacement for some earlier tariffs that he put in place that have been struck down by the Supreme Court. So the actual timing of the announcement came a little bit out of the blue. That wasn't signalled in advance, but we should not be at all surprised to see that tariff man, as he likes to call himself, yes, has put these tariffs in place. They're not targeted at New Zealand. You mentioned, I think, in the lead-in that there were 60 countries that have been tapped. And between these tariffs and another similar investigation that's currently underway and will no doubt be announced shortly, these two investigations capture essentially all of the trade going into the United States. So it's not about New Zealand, but it is about a tariff wall protecting the US from foreign imports.
1: Yes. Okay, so what evidential underpinning, if any, is being used here? I mean, what is the evidence that New Zealand hasn't done enough to stop the importation of goods made by forced labour?
0: Well, under the piece of legislation that's been used, Section 301, as it's called, this is aimed at so-called unfair trade practices. Now, it's a piece of legislation that's, nearly 40 years old, that was actually ironically originally put in place back in the 1970s against Japan's trade practices back then. Ironically, was actually used to sort of counter Japan's rise, but then was superseded by the World Trade Organization, which, of course, the US now, is not a great fan of. But the justification under this piece of legislation is that countries are using particular practices or policies or acts that discriminate, essentially, are unfair against US companies or US sort of products. And so the rationale is to level the playing field. The argument that's been made is that the US is competing on an unlevel playing field. Its products, which are made in a fair way, are having to compete against products where there might be forced labour in the supply chain. But of course, although this was an investigation that was ostensibly carried out, in fact, we know that it's been done with huge speed. It's been every single country that was investigated has been found guilty, for want of a better term. So I think, if we take a step back and look at what's actually happening here, yes, there was an investigation, but I think it was very clearly motivated by a desire to impose tariffs on all of those countries.
1: Mm. You mentioned the WTO, the World Trade Organization. I was going to ask you, what recourse, if any, does New Zealand have? And where has the WTO been in any of these tariff wall strategies that Trump is putting up? Or is the WTO just really being cast aside now?
0: Well, great question, Guyon. The WTO still governs the majority of world trade. It's still a very critical set of rules that apply globally to all countries. But in fact, the US has made it very clear that it doesn't consider the WTO to be functioning the way it should. It wants to devise its own trade policy. And so in this instance, I think people will no doubt argue that what the US is doing is not consistent with the WTO rules, but in practice, what we're seeing is countries essentially just trying to navigate through this constantly changing tariff landscape.
1: Indeed.
0: As best they can.
1: Can I touch on just a couple of specifics before we leave it? Is it your understanding that beef and kiwi fruit would still be exempt from this?
0: That's right, Guyon. Although this applies to these 60 countries, there's actually a very long list of exemptions that are attached to the federal notice, which puts this sort of proposal on the table. And they do very specifically cover

0: beef, offals, and kiwi fruit, you know, some of our the very important products. It also exempts all the products that are covered by another set of tariffs, the so-called Section 232 products, which are, you know, have tariffs imposed on them under this rationale of national security requirements, which does capture a number of other New Zealand exports into that market. So timber or lumber exports and pharmaceuticals, they are subject to their own set of tariffs and are not captured by this new raft of tariffs. But these tariffs will stack on top of the existing so-called MFN tariffs. So essentially companies that may have been paying 10% plus the MFN tariff until now will face that same structure, except the tariff will be 12.5% if it's approved. Should also say that these tariffs have not yet been formally applied. There's going to be a process of written comments and hearings before they're finally actually put into effect.
1: Thanks for your expertise, Stephanie. Really appreciate it. Stephanie Honey and MFN, I think, is most favoured nation, if you're wondering what the jargon was in that regard. She is the Managing Director of Honey Consulting. Let us know what you think of the Trump tariffs. 2101 on the text if you want to reach me. Well, the rocket maker and AI company SpaceX has set its price for its share float. The numbers are pretty staggering. These shares will be set at $135 US a share. So SpaceX is aiming to raise $75 billion US dollars from this IPO, or initial public offering. So the company under these numbers would be valued at about 1.7 trillion US dollars, making it the biggest IPO in history. Now, Elon Musk, he's already, as you know, the world's richest man. He controls about a 50% stake in SpaceX. His stake would be worth about $750 billion US dollars. And this IPO is being watched closely by the markets as something of a bellwether for those other IPOs which are expected soon from the AI companies like OpenAI and Anthropic. So, with mountains of cash piling into artificial intelligence, the AI arms race is in full swing, and governments are increasingly deploying it, including here in New Zealand. A new law passed last week, I think it was, would allow MSD to use AI to make decisions about people's welfare benefits, and the budget did include moves to reduce public service jobs, which in part could be replaced by the use of increased use of AI. Well, a new report by the Maxim Institute asks some pretty provocative questions about the use of AI in government, including how much human participation do we need in governing by public servants and MPs, and as machine intelligence begins to match and in some cases surpass human capabilities, are we moving to a post-democratic society? Well, one of the authors of this Maxim Institute report is Thomas Scrimgore, who joins us now. Kia ora, good afternoon to you.
2: G'day, Gail. Thanks for having me.
1: Yeah, look, it's a pretty interesting subject, this, isn't it? What are the key things that we need to think about as we are really racing and seeing AI being used in every area of life? But I want to talk to you today about your research into how we're using it in New Zealand and what the approach should be for the New Zealand government. What do you think are the key questions here?
2: Well, I think the first question is one of creep. Is are we, you know, proactively deciding each step along the way, is this a use case for AI that we're happy with? Because government is, I guess a political settlement between, you know, New Zealanders, we all get together and we disagree. We engage in politics, we have elections to decide, you know, what kind of society we ought to live in. As algorithms become more and more important in government activity, we've got to make sure at each step of the way that we have a discussion about, is this a use case that we think is democratically tolerable? Because the risk is we just hand over decision-making to machine algorithms without that question.
1: Yes, and if you look at the EU regulation, that they do ask and address those kinds of questions. It doesn't feel to me as though we are doing that in New Zealand. It feels quite ad hoc.
2: Yeah, well, it always will be ad hoc in that we have to kind of test, you know, each use case, but we do have to ask the higher level questions. And the key is that they have to be sort of democratically weighed. You know, it's important that public sector agencies are reflective and you know, are moving in a responsible manner. But it really has to fit with Parliament and the democratic process where we ask those big questions. Is this something that we're really happy with? Because there's kind of an irreducibly kind of human importance to what government is about, and so we don't want to let that go.
1: Mm. Well, what about that recent case that I mentioned in the intro of allowing MSD to use AI to make decisions about people's welfare benefits? Is that the sort of area that we should be concerned about?
2: So I think there's some important questions to raise because sort of the rhetoric of the government is that it is, you know, are going to be using automated decision making or artificial intelligence tools to evaluate whether people meet kind of fixed criteria. And so that could sound like a really plausible use case, and perhaps there is a place for it. But the actual legislation that was passed, allows a specified person to use AI to make any decision, to exercise any power, to comply with any obligation, or to take any other related action. So it's a very, very broad piece of legislation. So even though the initial kind of, a use case mentioned is just, does someone meet a criteria, it does actually have a lot of capacity to expand into other areas.
1: Mm, and that's what you were talking about in your initial answer, wasn't it? That the challenge of creep and allowing it to run away on us a little bit.
2: Yeah, absolutely. And so, in saying that, there are pieces of the legislation that I think are really positive. So it's talking about automated decision making, but it's, it is automated decision making that is accountable to a specified person. So that's really important because even though we can use software and tools to help us in various ways, it's important that there is real accountability in the system. And so I guess where we might like to see that beefed up a little bit to made a bit stronger is it's not enough to have a specified person who's accountable in theory. You actually have to be accountable in practice. And so one of our concerns is that, having a human in the loop won't be enough, just having a specified person, because we all kind of have the tendency to offload mental work. And so if a AI system keeps making recommendations, the risk is we start rubber stamping just because it's easy and it seems plausible. So we have to find ways to do what we would call cognitive forcing, to push the human in the loop to make a decision before they see an AI recommendation, so that we're actually doing the work mentally and not just outsourcing that.
1: Yeah, no, that's an interesting point, isn't it? You asked this rather provocative question at the top of your report about whether we are moving inexorably to a post-democratic society where we get fewer and fewer elected representatives or, smaller public service and more use of AI. You must have thought about this a lot doing this research. What are your thoughts?
2: Well, I guess, the risks of significant uptake of artificial intelligence are similar to the risks of a public service if it becomes opaque from the democratic institutions of Parliament. And so part of that is, what we've talked about if there aren't humans in the loop. And then the second challenge is if we become overly dependent on any particular model or vendor. So, suppose it's, OpenAI, ChatGPT is very famous. If we were only ever using their services and then the government becomes dependent on them without the ability to extricate themselves, then suddenly, the New Zealand government becomes beholden to these major providers. Because it's important to remember, you were talking about the kind of SpaceX, XAI, IPO, that these kind of companies are becoming as big as the New Zealand economy. Like when we think about annual GDP for New Zealand and the size of some of these AI companies, they're going to be very equivalent. So we need the ability to sort of pick up our ball and go home if we become unimpressed with a particular company.
1: Yeah, fascinating stuff. Thanks, Thomas. Thomas Scrimger there, who is with the Maxim Institute and has been looking about the use of AI by governments. 2101, if you want to get in touch with your view on that, 25 minutes after midday. All right, let's get to the business news. Geoffrey Halley is with me. Kia ora, Geoffrey.
3: Kia ora, Guyon.
1: Now, Trump tariffs, the saga that never dies, right?
3: It's like sands through the hourglass, isn't it? Yes, so indeed. So New Zealand exporters are facing a new 12.5% tariff on goods exports sold into the United States. And now, this follows the collapse of the US government's so-called Liberation Day tariff regime, which was ruled illegal by the Supreme Court back in February. Now, the US has introduced a new set of global tariffs targeting 60 economies it claims benefit from forced labour in their supply chains. That makes their exports cheaper and creates unfair competition for US companies. The International Business Forum Executive Director Felicity Roxburgh says it's just a case of swapping one tariff regime for another.
4: This is essentially another way to get at a global tariff. So we all remember, very unhappily, Liberation Day, when we were hit with a 15%. That went down to 10% on the Section 122 tariff. Both of those ruled illegal by the Supreme Court. So here we are with a different instrument to get at a 12.5% tariff.
3: And to make the landscape even more complicated, Felicity Roxburgh says New Zealand beef and kiwi fruit appear to remain exempt at this stage. Meanwhile, Trade Minister Todd McClay rejected any suggestion New Zealand has significant forced labour in its supply chains.
1: All right. Now, you've also been looking at these moves by the Commerce Commission to crack down on bank fees to merchants. What's going on there?
3: Yeah, in this case, this is for businesses. So the Commerce Commission plans to limit how much banks can charge merchants for the use of commercial credit cards used by businesses and their employees for purchases. The cap will save New Zealand businesses about $40 million a year in fees. Now, Commissioner Brian Chappell says consumers will ultimately benefit from the cap on fees.
5: This decision will mean that businesses have to pay less when their customers use commercial credit cards in their stores. And that should mean that the prices the rest of us have to pay are lower as a result.
3: Retail New Zealand, meanwhile, says that the Commerce Commission's proposed cap on commercial credit card fees is an improvement, but doesn't go far enough, as retailers are still paying far too much in merchant fees.
1: And sticking with cards, I see that MasterCard is upping its game on defence against scams.
3: Yes, so MasterCard users will soon see changes to their cards as it steps up its efforts to counter fraud. New Zealand country manager Megan Simon says that there are lots of changes planned, including a shift away from displaying a card number on the card itself. She says shoppers will also soon have the option of one-time card numbers that can be used for just one transaction.
6: Why we think this is important is if you lose your card, so if you lose your physical card, somebody can't pick it up and use that number on the front of it to go shopping online. Because if you think about it, if you have that number, you have the code on the back, you have the expiry date, you can go and plug it into a website and use it. So that's pretty fundamentally important.
3: And it wouldn't be the same if we didn't mention those two magic letters on the business program. So Megan Simon says MasterCard is developing agentic solutions to offer AI assistance with things like small business inventory management.
1: Yeah, it creeps its way into every story, doesn't it?
3: Doesn't it, Jase?
1: Including that massive IPO. I see you're interested in those numbers too with the SpaceX IPO. But I guess what's happening on the markets more generally?
3: Yeah, we've got a couple of pieces of news there. So shares in seafood company Samford have been placed in a trading halt after Ngāi Tahu Investments moved to sell nearly half of its shareholding in the company. So Samford has told the NZX it's been informed by Ngāi Tahu that it has initiated a sale process for 48.2% of its shares in the company, which are worth about $66 million. Ngāi Tahu holds 19.9% of Samford, and the sale represents a total of 9.6% of the entire company. Now, Samford shares, of course, are on trading halt, but we're trading at $7.42 a share at the market close as of yesterday. And of course, we mentioned AI and SpaceX. So SpaceX has announced its offer price for its upcoming IPO. It says that it's aiming to raise about $75 billion US dollars. That's about 128 billion Kiwi dollars in this record initial public offering. That will value the company at nearly 1.8 trillion US dollars. And SpaceX has announced that it's targeting a share price of 135 US dollars for its IPO share.
1: All right. Okay. And how's the rest of the market stocking the Kiwi dollar and your oil and gold?
3: Yeah. So, okay. NZX is having a quiet day, unchanged at 13,115. Currency markets, the Kiwi dollar slightly weaker overnight, 58.7 US cents, 82.3 Australian cents, 44.7 pence. 50.6 euro cents, 93.9 yen, 3.97 Chinese yuan. Brent crude is down just 0.4% at $97.4 US dollars a barrel, and gold's $21 higher at $4,460 US dollars an ounce.
1: Thanks, Jeffrey. Jeffrey Halley there with your business news. It's hit 12:30. Stick around. The US Congress has just voted to rein in Donald Trump's Iran war powers. So we're going to talk to our US correspondent about that. And a new Harvard study, we're going to report on this. It says weight training is vital for healthy aging, which I think is increasingly being known. But what is new about this study too is that this claim it could even help reduce the risk of dying from Alzheimer's disease. First, let's get to RNZ's top stories with Evie Ashton.
7: Kia ora, Guyon. The police watchdog has found officers should have abandoned a police chase that left a 15-year-old driver dead. Three others were injured when the driver lost control and collided with a van in Rotorua. The Independent Police Conduct Authority says police tried to stop the teen and his friend for a routine check, but the driver fled. A second car continued the chase, wrongly believing the car was linked to a sighting of a gun. The police say officers on the ground made decisions based on the best information available at the time. They say changes have been made since. A new report has found pausing, cancelling and delaying infrastructure has cost New Zealand billions of dollars over the past 25 years. The report was commissioned by a group of infrastructure organisations. It found inconsistent investment has been eroding productivity. The New Zealand International Business Forum says there is still potential for this country's exporters to escape fresh tariffs proposed by the United States. The 12.5% tariff will apply to dozens of countries the Trump administration says aren't doing enough to prevent the importation of goods made by forced labour. Forum Executive Director Felicity Roxburgh says an initial reading of the documents suggests exemptions for beef and kiwifruit will continue, although things are not yet final. The US House of Representatives has just passed a resolution directing the President to withdraw US forces from around Iran or win approval from Congress to continue the war. Four Republicans have sided with Democrats in the vote, in a sign of growing opposition to the military campaign. The resolution will now go to the Senate. And a vehicle has rolled on State Highway 1 near Johnsonville in Wellington, closing the road northbound. What appears to be a caravan pulled by a ute has flipped onto its side. Motorists are being warned to avoid the area or expect delays. Those are the headlines on RNZ National. A long-range forecast is next.
8: Too sensational, too simplistic, too tabloid. Common complaints about the media coverage of crime down the years. But is it now getting some respect? At last. On Media Watch, we ask one reporter who's certainly getting some, and stacks of awards lately. And we hear from a stalwart of Southland News who went solo and is still going strong. That's Media Watch after 9 on Sunday morning with Jim Mora, and again after the 10 p.m. news this Sunday on RNZ National.
7: Now the Met Service long-range forecast to midnight Monday. First, the situation. A complex trough in the Tasman Sea directs a strong northwesterly flow over Aotearoa today and tomorrow, with embedded fronts affecting the country. The trough moves up the lower South Island later tomorrow, bringing a southwest change. Looking at the weather to midnight tomorrow, Northland to Waikato, including Coromandel and Bay of Plenty, also Taupo. Some cloud and showers today, rain tomorrow with heavy falls and possible thunderstorms from the afternoon. Gisborne and Hawke's Bay, also Taihape, Whanganui and Manawatu. Cloud today with a few spots of rain becoming widespread tomorrow afternoon. Waitomo, Taumarunui and Taranaki, also from Horowhenua to Wellington and Wairarapa. Occasional rain, sometimes heavy, thunderstorms possible about Taranaki and Waitomo. Marlborough, Nelson and Buller. Rain off and on, possibly heavy and thundery about Nelson and Marlborough Sounds. Grey to Fiordland, spells of rain, possibly heavy and thundery, easing to showers tomorrow morning. Canterbury, Otago and Southland. A few spots of rain, especially about Canterbury tomorrow night. Chatham Islands, cloudy spells, a few spots of rain tomorrow. And the outlook for the following 3 days. For the North Island, Saturday, rain or showers, possibly heavy and thundery, gradually easing. Sunday, mainly fine in Bay of Plenty, showers elsewhere easing later. Monday, a few showers in the west and rain in the south later, otherwise occasionally cloudy. For the South Island, Saturday, cloudy spells and showers. Sunday and Monday, early rain in the north and east on Sunday, clearing, showers in the south and west, continuing into Monday and spreading elsewhere later. And at the Chathams, some rain Saturday, maybe heavy for a time, showers on Sunday, cloudy and a possible shower Monday. Strong northerlies on Saturday, then lighter northwesterlies later, winds changing to strong southwesterly early Sunday, turning strong northwesterly on Monday. The time is 24 minutes to 1.
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1: Great to have your company this afternoon. Let's get to the rural news. Monique Steele is with us. Kia ora, Monique.
10: Tēnā koe, Guyan.
1: Now, these Trump tariffs on the way, I don't suppose the primary sector exporters were going to be too happy about this.
10: Yeah, and not too surprised either. A lot of our large exporters of things like dairy, wine, lamb, they say that the new US tariff has been signalled for some time. So as you've already discussed there, Guyon, most of our US exports already face a 10% import duty, and there are a few different duties in place, but with the Section 122 tax due to expire next month, the proposed 12.5% tariff could take its place. And American officials say that it's about targeting countries who aren't doing enough to prevent forced labour in the supply chain. So kiwi fruit will continue to be exempt, Zespri has told us, but not wine, and to its top market as well. So New Zealand Wine Growers Chief Executive Philip Gregan says it's not entirely surprised that the US is looking to another way to impose a permanent tariff.
11: There is just so much uncertainty out there. There's been this review going on. We all knew that in all likelihood it was going to lead to more permanent tariffs. We didn't know the rate, we don't know the time frame for implementation. That makes it really difficult for wine exporters to plan their shipments and their market investment.
10: And to the red meat sector, beef will also remain exempt, but beef and lamb chair Kate Ackland says lamb would face the new proposed tariff.
12: Disappointed at the increase to 12.5%, but to be honest, we were expecting it could have been worse. But you know, certainly we don't think that this tariff is justified. This is not about New Zealand. This is part of a broader US trade strategy to put tariffs on imports.
10: And dairy exports would be impacted as well. So Kimberly Cruther of the Dairy Companies Association says it's concerned this new proposal will again place New Zealand exporters at a disadvantage to others, like subsidised market Canada. And she says there's no finding that forced labour is a feature in New Zealand's dairy supply chain, and Beef and Lamb says the same. And so, yeah, hearings next month, Guyon, so
1: yeah,
10: we'll see how that goes.
1: Yeah, we will. And on that subject of free trade, I guess, you've been looking at some research from the agribusiness sector about what they want and what their challenges and concerns are in this area.
10: Yes, and high quality trade agreements as well as biosecurity, well, they're the top priorities for our food and fibre sector leaders. And it's all about resilient agribusiness. Like, that's the hope for the bosses and executives who lead the $62 billion food and fibre sector. So throughout February and March, 136 company leaders were surveyed in KPMG's 17th annual agribusiness agenda. Their priorities ranked were number one, biosecurity, for its 16th year in a row, high-quality trade agreements, water storage, and then rural infrastructure. So the firm's global head of agribusiness, Ian Proudfoot, says the sector's faced many resilience challenges over recent years, especially after COVID-19.
13: In the last 6 years, we've wrote continuously about the challenges to resilience. And we were actually looking this year at a period, I think, that was looking to be a more stable year. But then obviously the Iran conflict happened. We've seen fuel prices go up significantly. We've seen that create inflationary trends. So organisations have had to be inherently agile.
10: Mr. Proudfoot says resilience must be built into systems and value chains, and change is inevitable. But he says New Zealand companies are well placed to meet that challenge, and more are focused on climate resilience this year too.
13: We looked across our 22,000 words of notes and we didn't have the word fatigue once this year, when that's been a really strong word the last couple of years. So I think that ties back to what I said earlier, but industry is really looking at where the opportunity lies in front of them, as opposed to the constraints that have been imposed on them over the last few years.
10: And some of the other top priorities from these agribusiness leaders were prioritising broadband access, more public-private science partnerships, and also sharing our provenance stories with the world.
1: Interesting. Okay, thanks, Monique. That's Monique Steele there with your rural news. It's 20 to 1. You're listening to Midday Report with me, Guyon Espiner. Well, hostilities have flared again in the Gulf with Iranian attacks on Kuwait's airport, killing one person, injuring dozens of others. Meanwhile, the US military has carried out strikes near the Strait of Hormuz with diplomacy to halt the war, showing little sign of any progress. Let's get more on this from Andrew McRae of World Watch.
14: Iran says it targeted US bases in Kuwait and Bahrain in what its foreign minister says were self-defense strikes after the US fired on a tanker breaking a US blockade in Keshem Island. Flights at Kuwait's international airport were temporarily suspended as fires burned and smoke filled the terminal. Kuwait is calling it an act of aggression. Badr Al-Faif is an assistant professor at Kuwait University.
15: This was a tough night for us in Kuwait. It was a very heavy attack, close to 13 ballistic missiles, 17 drones, and one of the highest number of injuries since the war actually started. The airport was severely damaged, but our resolve is strong in Kuwait. Flights are already resuming. Life is moving, and we just hope that this does not become a new norm in the region.
14: The BBC's Sebastian Usher describes the attacks as another skirmish that's been happening from time to time during the ceasefire.
16: The Iranians essentially saying that Kuwait, Bahrain, other Gulf countries are legitimate targets because of the support that they give to the US. We've heard several times from top Iranian officials over the past weeks that they are going to try, I mean, they probably won't be able to do this, but they're going to try to prevent those Gulf Arab countries from giving the sort of support they've given to the US military.
14: The strikes are the latest threat to a shaky ceasefire, but President Donald Trump says it's holding.
17: It's a different part of the world. You know, I'd say in that part of the world, ceasefire is when you're shooting in a more moderate manner. A ceasefire there is much different than a ceasefire in other parts of the world. Yeah.
14: Iran's Foreign Minister Abbas Araghchi says Tehran's contacts with Washington have not been cut off, but no progress has been made in the negotiations. US Secretary of State Marco Rubio has told a US Senate committee hearing that the Iran war is over.
18: We're no longer conducting sustained strikes inside of Iran to degrade their military because epic fury is over. We defined victory as destroying their defense industrial base, significantly reducing the number of missile launchers that they possess, significantly reducing their stockpile of drones. And we achieved all of those in addition to destroying what they had left of an air force and wiping out their entire conventional navy. Those are all gone. So I consider that victory, and we did too, and that was the purpose of epic fury.
14: The U.S. House of Representatives Speaker Mike Johnson has warned that a resolution limiting the president's war powers in Iran could have a negative impact on negotiations. Under US law, the president has to end negotiations within 60 days if the deployment of military forces has not been authorized by Congress.
19: I think it is a very dangerous prospect to take away from the administration and the commander-in-chief right now the ability to negotiate. That's what this does. It weakens us, our position and our leverage in negotiation on the peace.
14: The resolution now goes to the Senate. Donald Trump has suggested there could be progress in negotiations with Iran as soon as this weekend, but at the same time adding that it might not happen.
1: That report from Andrew McRae of World Watch. It's 12:45. You're listening to Midday Report with me, Guyon Espiner. Well, earlier in the program we heard from the Maxim Institute, which has done a new report about the use of AI by governments. Meanwhile, in Australia, Deloitte has released a new report which forecasts more than 80 occupations that will be disrupted by AI, alongside jobs that are expected to be enhanced by AI. ABC reporter Bronwyn Herbert has the details.
20: Senior communications professional Lisa Harmer spent the past year reassuring her team that AI was not a threat, but a tool to improve efficiency. Then she was unexpectedly swept up in a restructure.
21: AI was going to help our team do
0: the workload with fewer people. And I still don't really believe that it came for my job, but I do know that it came for many other people's jobs who are in my industry.
20: Her experience reflects a broader shift identified in Deloitte's latest employment forecast, which calls 2026 the year of AI. The report finds vacancies are already falling in some AI-exposed roles, even as employment continues to grow, pointing to a slowdown in hiring rather than widespread redundancies. David Rumbens is a partner at Deloitte.
21: And so that suggests that, yes, there might be differences in, at least in hiring patterns coming through in this set of occupations that we think might be most affected by AI.
20: The report identifies 82 occupations likely to be disrupted, meaning core tasks can be automated by AI. And that exposure is broadening.
21: When we looked at this 6 months ago, the occupations were primarily clerical and administrative. Now, when we looked and undertook the same task, there's a range of occupations that are broadly within the managerial and professional, broader occupational groups as well.
20: But the report also identifies areas of potential job growth where AI complements human skills.
21: And so allowing people within the occupation to be essentially more productive, and therefore we might see more demand for those workers, and skills like empathy, creativity, judgment are all still really central to the occupation.
20: Recruitment specialist Evelina Samuels says that shift is already visible, particularly in entry-level roles.
22: What we're seeing now is a lot of those systems that have come in and automation that has come in have required those roles to look very different. So we are now recruiting for more analytic type roles where AI is doing now the heavy lifting.
20: She says the workers who stand out won't just be those who can use AI, but those who can be discerning.
22: Human judgment, that is one thing that AI I don't think will ever replace. So applying judgment, adding context around that information that it produces is going to be critical.
1: That report from the ABC, a lot of you getting in touch on the AI stories that we've been covering this afternoon. Linda has got in touch saying, kia ora Guyan, on AI, I think we really need to look at the huge exploitation of water, land and other resources, along with the human impact. These hazards are not all artificial, and ignoring them is not intelligent. We need to face up to these costs, says Linda. 2101 if you want to get in touch with me on that issue or other issues that we're covering on Midday Report this afternoon. Well, a long-term study conducted by scientists at Harvard University suggests that weight training is vital for healthy ageing and could even help reduce the risk of dying from Alzheimer's disease. So the benefits of cardio exercise are pretty well known, but this study suggests that resistance training, so building muscle mass and keeping bones strong, is just as important. The BBC's Terry Egan went to the gym to find out more.
23: Something like this, you could hold it at your shoulders.
24: Yep.
23: You're going to squat down almost like you're sitting into a chair. And then as you stand back up, you're going to press the weights overhead.
24: Right.
23: So you're going to start from standing. Okay. That's it.
24: Let's see how hard this is.
23: And you're going to squat down just like you're...
25: That's a London-based personal trainer, Ellie Breitmeyer, taking my colleague, Sarah Montague, through some resistance training. It's all in response to a study published in the British Journal of Sports Medicine. The scientists at Harvard in the US looked at data from more than 140,000 people over 3 decades. They found that those who did 1.5 to 2 hours of strength training a week were 13% less likely to die prematurely. In particular, the exercise cut their risk of dying from heart disease, heart attacks, or stroke by nearly a fifth. What's perhaps more surprising, though, is the apparent importance of such exercise in staving off some forms of dementia, with the risk of dying from Alzheimer's falling by more than a quarter. On top of that, since exercising for longer than this didn't make any difference, the scientists have described 90 to 120 minutes as the sweet spot for lowering the risk of death. Edward Giovannucci is Professor of Nutrition and Epidemiology at Harvard University.
26: It didn't seem that more was necessarily better. It does seem like 90 minutes up to 2 hours a week is the sweet spot. Our participants in our study, a lot of them were, when we started following them, were 50, 60, even 70 years old, and they seemed to benefit. So probably starting earlier is better, but You can certainly start at middle life, perhaps even older life, and seek benefits.
25: Among people who did a high level of both aerobic activity and strength training, the risk of dying early dropped by nearly 60%. So what's not to like? Well, perhaps the little matter of just doing it. Here's Sarah Montague again.
2: The next exercise, I'm not going to do it. I've had enough. But things like, planks, press-ups?
23: Yep, exactly that.
1: That report from Terry Egan of the BBC. So there you go. Hit the gym if you want those benefits. It's 10 to 1. You're listening to Midday Report with me, Guy and Espiner. Well, running red lights and narrowly avoiding hitting pedestrians. A CNN investigation has revealed dangerous issues and real safety problems with the self-driving taxi company Waymo. So the company, it's owned by Google's parent company, Alphabet. They're currently trying to expand further into the US beyond the 11 cities that these robo-taxis are already operating in. Kyung La is a reporter from CNN and she has more from Los Angeles.
3: What the f*** is that Waymo doing?
4: Oh, the Waymo's on the track.
5: These are all Waymo robo-taxis, and you may have seen one of these videos on social media.
6: That definitely ran a red light, oh my god.
5: As Waymo aggressively expands to new and more complicated cities, our CNN analysis of public records, including calls for service, police reports, and city council meetings, finds hundreds of incidents where Waymos are confused in everyday moments, putting pedestrians, passengers, and others on the road in potentially dangerous situations. If you don't know what a Waymo is, this is it. There's no driver behind this wheel. It is a high-tech car equipped with cameras and sensors, and that's because Waymos are entirely self-driving. You order a ride with your phone, in some cities even through the Uber or Lyft app, and it takes you, without any driver, to where you need to go. On its website, Waymo says its robo-taxis have driven more than 170 million miles through the end of last year. And it says peer-reviewed data shows that Waymos are better than humans at avoiding crashes that result in injuries. The company shared this video with us of several close calls. Waymo showing off the ability to swerve last second and dodge people, possibly better than a human driver could. This is all pretty new tech, learning in real time. But we found it's creating a whole new set of safety problems. The incidents are just a snapshot of the concerns because federal and state rules don't require Waymo to fully track near misses and other safety issues. Waymo tells CNN it safely completes more than 500,000 rides every week. And those smooth, uneventful rides, they don't go viral. But here's some key themes we did see in records.
8: Connected to rider support.
24: Hi, the car is going the wrong way. It's going on the wrong side of the road.
5: Over and over again, we came across reports of Waymo's breaking basic traffic and safety laws. Like in this video from Austin, Texas, where Waymo appeared to cross double yellow lines and drove on the wrong side of the road.
4: Oh, the Waymo's on the track. What an idiot. Here comes the train.
5: Or even going completely off the road. This is in Phoenix. The Waymo drove onto the light rail tracks with a passenger still inside. Light rail workers responded, and the passenger got out okay.
4: Oh, get out, get out, get out.
5: There's any number of reasons for what might be happening in moments like this when Waymos appear stuck. The company says when their cars face an uncertain situation, they'll pick the safest option, including coming to a stop. Another possible explanation, Waymo says that at any point in time, they have 70 remote human assistance operators working. Half of them are based in the Philippines, and Waymo doesn't require that they have a U.S. driver's license.
1: That report from Kwang La, who is a reporter with CNN. It's 6 minutes to one. That's sports time. Joe Porter is with me. Kia ora, Joe.
27: Kia ora.
1: Now, the French Tennis Open, we're at the quarterfinals stage, are we? Some big upsets.
27: Yeah, they continue to happen at this year's French Open. It's been a tournament of upsets, and the latest was women's world number one, Aryna Sabalenka, being dumped out on a windy day at Roland Garros. She was upset by Russian 25th seed Diana Schneider, who staged a pretty inspired comeback to beat the world number one in three sets and really further blow open this women's draw wide open heading into the semi-finals. The tournament so far, we've already had a few premature exits from players that were expected to go very deep. Of course, the United States, the US defending champion Coco Gauff, she's been knocked out, and four times winner Iga Swiatek has already been dumped out as well. And on the men's side of things, with world number one Jannik Sinner and 24 times major champion Novak Djokovic also early casualties in France, it means that for the very first time since 1977, actually, there will be no Grand Slam champion featuring in any of the semi-finals of a major, which is quite an amazing stat. Sabalenka, of course, was expected to roll through this draw, and she had been until this match, and win her maiden French Open crown, which she was desperate to attain, and she was gutted after the defeat.
7: No thoughts, no emotions, just want to quit tennis right now, but we'll see. We'll see in a few days. Hopefully I'll get back on track mentally.
27: So yes, a very tough defeat for Aryna Sabalenka to swallow. Russia's Schneider, on the other hand, was overjoyed to have made her first ever Grand Slam semi-final.
9: Obviously, I wasn't expecting, let's be honest, but I wanted to show today what I'm capable of. I wanted to show how I can play. You know, I deserve to be here. I deserve to play on this court against world number one.
27: And so Schneider will face Poland's Maja Szwalinska for a place in the title match. And she made some of her own history, becoming just the second qualifier in the Open era to reach the French Open semi-finals, the 24-year-old from Poland. She's ranked just 113th in the world, and she upset Russia's Anna Kalinskaya to advance to the semi-finals.
1: Yeah. Let's switch to golf. Dame Lydia Ko could be in line to make history at the US Women's Open.
27: Yes, one of our greatest ever sports people, Dame Lydia Ko, she heads into this week's US Open ninth in the world rankings, and it's been more than a year since her last victory, but she is the Olympic champion, of course, and she has a chance to become the all-time leader in money earnings on the LPGA Tour this week. She's $700,000 New Zealand behind Swedish legend Annika Sorenstam, who finished her 16-year career in 2008 with $36.8 million in earnings. So Ko could surpass that record this week if she has a decent finish at the US Open. 29-year-old Lydia Ko, of course, she says it's not really fair to compare the two because, of course, Sorenstam finished in 2008 and there's a lot more money on offer now. The winner of this week's tournament gets $4 million alone. It is the richest event on the LPGA Tour, but $4 million just for winning. So Ko says it's very hard to compare herself to Sorenstam, who won so many more tournaments.
10: She won 70-something times and 90-something times worldwide, and I think I've won a decent amount having 23, but like 70-something is a completely different level than what I've done. And, you know, we're playing in a very different generation right now. It's kind of hard to compare that just because we're playing for so much more.
27: So Lydia Ko doesn't seem to think it'll be much of a record or much to celebrate if she does surpass Sorenstam, but still a great effort if she does get there from one of New Zealand's greatest ever sports people.
1: Yeah, thanks, Joe. Joe Porter there with your sports news, and Jesse Mulligan's with us to tell us what's coming up on Afternoons.
11: Kia ora, Guyan. After 1 o'clock today, we're looking at the idea of closing beaches at night. There's a beach in Southland they're having some problems with, and it's sort of brought the issue to a head. In Sporting History today, we're chatting to Kieran Reid live, and the politics group chat is back, examining some pretty thorny issues, including Grant Robertson's response to the definition of a woman bill, and whose side are you on, Dame Linda or Paul Goldsmith? Our two panellists.
1: Are you taking a poll on that?
11: Yeah, I'm just moderating. I don't have to take a side. Thank
1: you. You're directing traffic. Thanks, Jesse. Jesse Mulligan has your afternoon sorted after the 1 o'clock news. That's us on Midday Report for the day. Thanks so much for listening over the last hour and for your messages to 2101 if you need to get in touch. Thanks very much. We're back at midday tomorrow. Kia pai tōra.
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0: RNZ News at 1. Good afternoon, I'm Todd Zehner. The government's finances are on track for a smaller deficit this year on the back of higher tax revenue and steady spending. Treasury figures show a deficit of $6 billion for the 10 months ended April, about $3.2 billion below the forecast in last week's budget. The deficit for the year ended June is forecast to be nearly $12 billion. The tax take was close to $2 billion above forecast on higher company provisional GST and income tax payments and stronger earnings for state-owned enterprises. Parliament Speaker says China banning four MPs from travelling there should be a one-off. National's Maureen Pugh, Labour's Duncan Webb, ACT's Laura McClure and New Zealand First's David Wilson have been banned after they visited Taiwan in May. Gerry Brownlee says he was a little surprised and disappointed. He says the four MPs are not part of the government and they were probably just interested in the relationship between China and Taiwan.
13: I don't think they were questioning any particular political status anywhere. I would hope that this is a one-off thing, and particularly the way in which they would want to treat New Zealand members of parliament in the future.
0: Gerry Brownlee says he doesn't expect further repercussions. The police watchdog says officers should have abandoned a police chase in Rotorua that left a 15-year-old driver dead. The Independent Police Conduct Authority found police tried to stop the teen driver and his friend for a routine check, but the driver fled. A sergeant in a second car continued the chase, wrongly believing the car was linked to a sighting of a gun. The teenage driver lost control and collided with a van. Three people were injured and the driver was killed. The authority found the chase should have been abandoned due to the teenager's refusal to pull over, the erratic driving, and the lack of communication by police. Ukrainian President Volodymyr Zelensky says he's ready for face-to-face talks with his Russian counterpart, Vladimir Putin, in order to end the war. It comes after Ukrainian strikes against an oil terminal in St. Petersburg. Mr. Zelensky says he's ready for diplomacy despite a scaling up of retaliatory strikes in Russia.
14: I am ready for direct negotiations with Putin to end this war, so as not to wait for everyone to end all conflicts in the world, and only then it will be our turn.
0: Mr. Zelensky described the strike on St. Petersburg as long-range sanctions. New Zealand beef and lamb is relieved. Beef will continue to be exempt from US tariffs, though lamb will be affected. The 12.5% tariff will apply to dozens of countries the Trump administration says are not doing enough to prevent the import of goods made by forced labour, including New Zealand. National Chair Kate Ackland says the industry body is disappointed to see lamb exports will be subject to the new rate. She says tariff uncertainty is becoming the new normal for New Zealand exporters. The Timaru District Council's reconsidering a proposal to sell its shares in Alpine Energy to keep rates down. The council-owned Timaru District Holdings Limited owns about 50% of the South Canterbury Lines Company. Mayor Nigel Bowen says its investment in Alpine Energy is not generating enough return to keep rates down. The council says reinvesting the profits could bring in an average of $7 million per year. Elon Musk's SpaceX has officially filed what's thought to be the largest initial public offering in Wall Street history. Mr. Musk plans to raise $127 billion at a valuation of almost $3 trillion, the BBC's Gigi Ahn reports.
15: It's a move that would see the world's richest man become even wealthier. Shares of the aerospace and AI company are expected to be priced from $135 next week. An unusually large portion will be set aside for retail investors to encourage long-term ownership and lean on his loyal fan base. The company has recently expanded into artificial intelligence after merging with xAI, with plans linked to developing space-based data centres. Analysts say there is nothing normal about what could become the largest IPO in history.
0: And that's the news.
16: Kia ora, Emil Donovan here from RNZ's Nights programme, where last night the AUT Chancellor and former Health NZ head Rob Campbell was here musing on whether New Zealand, and perhaps the world, has lost its way a bit.
17: Just as people did with the welfare state, just as some people did with neoliberalism, we've got to find a new way to think about how this society really works for most of us, and we're struggling to find that at the moment.
16: Tune in weeknights from 8 here on RNZ National.
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0: Short forecast from Met Service through to midnight tomorrow. Northland of Waikato, including Coromandel and Bay of Plenty, also for Taupo. Cloudy periods and a few showers turning to rain tomorrow with heavy falls and possible thunderstorms from the afternoon. Gisborne and Hawke's Bay, also Taihape, Whanganui and Manawatu. Cloud increasing today with a few spots of rain, the rain becoming widespread tomorrow afternoon. Waitomo, Tomaranui and Taranaki, also for Hora Whenua through to Wellington, and for Wairarapa, periods of rain, sometimes heavy, with thunderstorms possible about Taranaki and Waitomo. For Marlborough, Nelson and Buller, mostly cloudy with periods of rain, possibly heavy and thundery about Nelson and the Marlborough Sounds. Grey through to Fiordland, periods of rain, sometimes heavy and possibly thundery, easing to showers tomorrow morning. Canterbury, Otago and Southland, partly cloudy with a few spots of rain, especially about Canterbury tomorrow evening. And at the Chatham Islands, cloudy periods, a few spots of rain tomorrow. RNZ National, 6:30 past 1.

to fantastic New Zealand artists. The song's called I Feel Too Much, and it's from her new album, Empress Era. I've got the vinyl to give away on link 3 today, and we'll start doing that around 1:45. I've got a soundbite for you in a moment. Then we're going to take a look at bad beach behaviour. But take a listen. I've got a recording of something here, and I'd like you to tell me what you're listening to.

0: Okay. If you know what that is, what's happening, you can send me a text on 2101 and I've got an afternoon's tote bag for someone who gets it right today. Well, Ōrite Beach is one of Southland's most iconic stretches of coastline. It's 26 kilometres long. It's near Invercargill and Bluff. It's basically it's in between the town of Riverton and the outflow of the Aparima River. And it's a, what's that, sorry, Tom? Okay, thank you. It's my producer communicating the latest information from the Wellington Control Room. So anyway, back to this beach. It's a place made famous by motorcycling legend Bert Munro, who used it as his personal speedway while training to set his land speed records that, by the way, still stand to this day. But now there's a growing debate about its future, with locals calling for the beach to be closed at night because of dangerous driving and fires and vandalism and other antisocial behaviour. One of those locals is Joyce Colk, who joins us now. Hi, Joyce.
1: Hi, how are you?
0: Good, thank you. How long have you been close to this Ōrite Beach community?
1: More than 40 years.
0: Yeah. I think your parents go back a fair way there, hey?
1: My parents have lived there for longer than 40 years. They've both passed away, and the wee crib that my father built is now a place I go for just time out.
0: Oh,
1: just
0: lucky
1: a beautiful
0: you.
1: Spot.
0: Such a beautiful part of the world, yeah. Can you describe it in your own words? You know, what is there to the community and to the area?
1: Oh, well, it's a gem for Invercargill and Southland. Like, there's very few beaches that you can drive on. The sand is golden. The surf is good occasionally for surfing, but it's a nice swimming beach. It's pretty shallow. It's just lovely. Sunsets are to die for. Like the sun sets over Riverton, it's just spectacular.
0: Beautiful.
1: Just an asset to the community in Southland.
0: And so what sort of behaviour change have you seen over the past 40 years or so, if any?
1: A lot, and exhilarating in the last few years. When I was younger and going there, you wouldn't see people doing foolish, reckless things like wheelies around. People are having a picnic and cars are doing donuts around them. And now the new thing is to hang out the window of the cars and do donuts. Donuts are like doing circles in the sand, which, I don't know, it's not good behaviour. There's plenty of beach if they want to do it, but they seem to want to do it in front of people. Rubbish is a particular bugbear for me, so I spend a bit of time picking up rubbish, and I've had bottles thrown at me.
0: What?
1: Just in recent years. I'm picking up rubbish, and they're throwing more at me. And 2 days ago, I found some sort of toxic waste there. I don't know what it is, but hopefully the police are going to deal with that big pile of glowing white stuff.
0: What?
1: Yeah, it's ongoing. The fires. I never thought that my parents' house meant anything to me as a place until a fire a couple of Novembers ago was threatening the cribs, and it just brought it to me that my dad built that. It's the only thing I've got of my dad. You know, how dare they? And that was fireworks.
0: There's a word that keeps springing to mind. I don't hear it much these days, but my parents both used to use it. Yobbos.
1: Yeah,
0: sounds like a bunch of yobbos.
1: Worse. Yeah.

0: I don't know, I suppose you could just ignore what other people are doing, but it must impact your enjoyment of the beach and other people's enjoyment too.
1: Well, it should do. And I think if it's there, people think that it's okay to litter. The sign isn't big enough to say don't litter. It's not big enough to say don't drive on the dunes. It's like, it's feral out there. Families that go there, like including my grandchildren and my kids, say they don't want to go there.
0: Mm.
1: It's no fun. And you hear that they've gone to other beaches and played with the kids on the beach that isn't allowed to be driven on, or that it's policed, then it's a peaceful place.
0: You are quite modest. You make yourself sound like just an ordinary citizen picking up rubbish, but I should mention to our audience that you actually won the Queen's Service Medal for your conservation efforts. You're properly committed, hey?
1: I am properly committed, and I'm part of a Southern Coastal Charitable Trust that do large-scale beach cleanups along Fiordland and Stewart Island. We've picked up about 82 tonne of rubbish since 2012.
0: You measure it? You weigh it?
1: Yeah, we weigh it. Usually we weigh it after we've tried to recycle, you know, given back what's not broken to the fishing industry.
0: Mm-hmm.
1: Stuff. Yeah, it's what should be pristine, our beaches, aren't. And to see people that, it takes a bit of effort to wind your window down and throw it out.
0: Yeah.
1: It's less of effort just to throw it in the wheel well and then put it in the wheelie bin when you get home. Glass on the beach.
0: By the way, you were saying that it's legal to drive your car in there. Do people do that? I mean, what do you see in terms of car use on the beach?
1: It is legal. It is considered a public road, managed by Invercargill City Council and monitored by police. It's a 30k speed limit. Cars have to be warranted, registered. Same with motorbikes. So it's just the same as driving on the road. So when you're doing skids on the beach, you actually could lose your licence for it if there was someone there to say, don't do that.
0: Okay, let's talk solutions. What do you reckon needs to happen?
1: Other places I've been to around the world, they close their beaches. They close them to people walking on them. But I just want or think there's a need that if they close the beach in the hours of darkness, so an hour after sunset, so people can get their sunset photos, an hour before sunrise, open it up again. Although 7 o'clock this morning, in the dark, there were people out there doing wheelies.
0: Mate, can't fault them with an early start.
1: No. Or have they even stopped? Where do they come from?
0: Yeah.
1: It's like it's an 11K drive out there to purposely go out there and start doing wheelies.
0: It's 7 in the morning. Yeah, you've got to set your alarm. So that would take care of the stuff happening at night, but it sounds like a lot of what you're seeing is daytime.
1: During the day. It just
0: Yoboism.
1: Yeah. We used to have a full-time ranger that lived out that way. He was great. He'd just drive out and he was a personable chap and he'd just go say to them, I don't think you should be doing that.
0: Mm.
1: You know, there's kids here. To have a full-time ranger back just on the beach or to have a bigger police presence, and I know they're busy and they're dealing with lots of stuff. They come out and do their pistol shooting at the pistol range out by the beach. Maybe just a lap around the beach before they go and do that, or a lap afterwards might.
0: With the pistol still in the holster, maybe?
1: Yeah, or maybe not. Well,
0: no.
1: Yes, maybe. But it would be good because then, you know, police are there and people are visually seeing them and they're thinking, maybe this isn't such a place. And I get it when the council people tell me that if we stop them going there, they're just going to show up somewhere else. But I don't see them setting fire to houses. But when they set fire to the beach,
0: they
1: don't even know that there's houses behind the dunes.
0: You wouldn't go so far as to make it illegal to drive on the beach?
1: If it didn't stop from locking the gates at night time, like it not stop but lessen, or people knowing that they shouldn't do it, it could be next step.
0: Mm. I imagine the other locals feel pretty much the same as you do.
1: Yep, yeah, lots of people, lots of support that say, oh, we just want to get something done about it. It's just ridiculous. But you say to them, well, stand up, and they go, oh, no, we don't want them coming to our place and doing it on our lawn.
0: Yeah, so you need the authorities to get involved, really. Any word from the council as to whether they're supportive?
1: I don't think they're supportive of shutting the beach. It was quite good at

0: the meeting, because I see our mayor at the beach quite a lot with his dogs, and I feel like putting my bag of rubbish on the deck of his jeep, but I haven't done that yet. But I hear him say that he's been there and they've done wheelies around him while he's walking his dog or sitting in his car.
1: Okay, so he knows there's a problem. Just really
0: he knows
1: how to...
0: there's a problem. And it could be, I think it's hard to shut a road. And the speed limit on the beach has changed for Burt Munro weekend. And I don't want any of that to stop. It's a big draw car for people to come and see how beautiful Southland is. I just want the rat bags to just stop it.
1: Oh, rat bags, that's a good one too.
0: Miscreants, my husband says.
1: Maybe we should start a list of of appropriate words. Yobbos, miscreants, rat bags. Okay,
0: idiots.
1: Hey, thanks. Yeah, idiots. Yeah, that probably pretty much covers it. Thank you. I hope you make some progress.
0: Yeah, I just hope no one dies in between now
1: something
0: happening.
1: Yeah, you do worry, that it will take something like that before people take it seriously. Thanks for raising the warning sign early, and lovely to chat to you today, Joyce.
0: Yeah, thank you for the opportunity. Thanks.
1: All right, you're listening to Afternoons. Is it just Ōrite Beach, or do you live near a beach where a similar sort of thing happens? Do you have a solution, or perhaps you've already solved it, where you are? Send me a text on 2101 and let's share thoughts and experiences. Or if you just want to text a word in to describe the people doing it, that's fine with me as well. Now, over the past couple of weeks, speaking of yobbos, there's been a spate of metal thefts. I hope yobbos hasn't become a problematic term in the last 40 years, and I'm just kind of freely using it. There are a few words like that. You suddenly find out that you're not meant to be going anywhere near it. Anyway, over the past couple of weeks, there's been a spate of metal thefts in the Wellington region. So first, the EV charges at Avalon Park were cut. Then on Tuesday, ChargeNet, which is an EV charging network, reported that five of its charging locations have also been hit. My producer Tom tells me that he was on the train this week when it was announced over the speaker that the delay was caused by metal thefts. And it's happening right around the country. A 2025 police report found that metal thefts have almost tripled in the past 10 years. What's going on? I'm joined by Vice President of the Association of Metal Recyclers and Macaulay Metals Operations Manager Glenn Jacobs. Hi, Glenn.
2: G'day, how are you?
1: Good, thank you. Nice to chat to you. Does this kind of news, these news headlines, does that fit in with what you're seeing on the ground?
2: Well, I think we're probably kind of at the end of this, but you think that the economic environment are making people try to do anything to sort of try and get some money, I guess, and you know, stealing cables and stuff and then trying to sell them off to recyclers is probably driven off maybe the economic climate as well.
1: Yeah, what do you mean when you say we're at the end of it?
2: Well, we get pointed at, I guess, for if stuff's getting stolen, maybe the scrappies are buying it, but I guess metal recyclers have to have licences to trade where we get we go through a bit of a regime to get our license as a pawnbroker and dealer's license, and we have quite a lot of rules around purchasing metals off people. You have to have a license and ID. You have to keep a copper article in a bonded bin for 2 weeks so that the police are free to come and check on it. You have to identify product that's bought. So there's a lot of hoops to jump through for us to purchase off people. So that also makes us pretty inquisitive when people turn up with a bunch of cable.
1: Yeah,
2: obviously a mum and dad in the public buying shed, and you're sort of, how'd you get this cable? And the best story is, I found it at my granddad's garage, and you go, well, sorry, but we're probably not going to buy it off you today because it doesn't look like you should have it, you know. We do have a national alert system that the AMR have created that the police use and people can use on our website, and that goes out to all the dealers in the country. Obviously, that, you know, the copper gutters at home get taken down and brung in by people that are genuinely replacing their gutters. But if we get an alert that some of those have been stolen, we can question people. And if people come into our sites around the country, they are getting licensed IDs handed over, quite a lot of video footage and photographs and identifiers on their products. So it's a pretty hasty move to start stealing for an income out of stolen metal.
1: Yeah, so what you're saying is that the system is designed to dampen the market, really, that even if you steal some, you're going to find it pretty hard to sell. I guess you could sell it to someone. Are there people outside of your sort of licensed membership who might be buying this stuff, who would have a use for it?
2: That's I don't know. I mean, I don't know who else have got trains and stuff who want train parts and electrical stuff, but I guess it does feel like, you know, it does look like it's a theft to try and sell it somehow. And I think it's pretty brazen, some of them, what they're doing, and they're also brazen turning up to, you know, recyclers who are like, well, sorry, mate, we're not interested. Maybe they're lessening the volume, and because you'd buy an acceptable amount of cable and stuff off the mum and dad doing a renovation at home, that's acceptable. Again, they've fully ID'd, and you know they can be caught pretty easily. So it's an interesting.
1: So presumably they've stopped showing up at your place. Word would have got round that you're not the man to try and sell it to.
2: Yeah, I mean, we have police. We have signs up saying there are police, and we have actually been working with the Christchurch police, starting an incentive around Operation Scrap, where they had actually gone and read through the pawnbrokers and secondhand dealers licence, and they understand the far-reaching laws the police do have in terms of going to a recycler and looking at all their purchases. So we are working through Wellington, Palmerston and further up the country with the police to try and roll that out, because it's just hard work for us if people are going to come in and we're turning people away, and you know, and there's just all this whole hysteria around scrap metal guys buying stolen goods. It's, we're working with the police, so we are now in Christchurch monthly sending out some information to the police, and they probably don't want me to say too much. Working in with the police so they can understand who's trading.
1: You're on their side.
2: We totally are, because I mean it's a pretty old industry, and we've been doing this for a long time, and you know, we really encourage recycling, and we have a lot of plumbers, electricians and commercial people and other metal recycler dealers that come to us, and we buy their goods, reprocess it and export it overseas.
1: What sort of price do they get for it from you?
2: It ranges. Obviously, dealers who are other metal merchants, we would pay more to. Public would probably get the lowest rate because they bring in the lowest volume. So, I mean, you know, if someone's going to go out and cut a piece of cable off a car charging unit that's just a member of the public and they bring in a small bit to us, maybe it weighs a kilo, they might get $6 or something, you know?
1: Right.
2: So it's a real opportunist thing. I don't think they're coming in and getting thousands of dollars off us. But obviously, someone with a lot of volume, it's not going to work if they don't come in an electrical van or a plumbing van. It's a, you know what I mean? It's a real telltale that they shouldn't really have this product. So,
1: yeah.
2: And if we're going to lose it and it's a risk for us, we're just going to not buy it. So.
1: And the so $6 worth of copper or whatever, but I presume it costs more than that for the person who got it stolen to replace and to get the thing set up again.
2: Unbelievably, I mean, it would be, you know, 10 to 100 times more, you know, potentially. What's happening, it's, you know, that's not ideal.
1: Do you think there's organised crime involved? Like, do you think it's a situation where there are gangs involved, it's quite sophisticated, or, I mean, you seem to be suggesting it's more of a kind of a spontaneous, forgotten the word you use, but, you know, spur of the moment decision?
2: Opportunist, maybe.
1: Yeah, thank you.
2: Yeah, I think there would be, you know, there's a real drug problem in this country as well, you know, and they're pretty brazen beasts, you know, and they turn up, and I mean, we've had people turn up with manhole covers, you know, in the shopping trolley, and you know, it was in one of our particular yards, and we sort of put them on their way, and they pushed out the gate with the shopping trolley, and we just rang the police, and they came and picked them up. But you know, sort of, because they know it's got some value, I'll go to the old scrap guy and see if he can, you know, buy it off me. And we're just like, sorry, mate. You know, we've had Telecom, aluminium, Telecom greats coming, and we're just like, what are you doing with this, mate? Like, you know.
1: Okay, so yeah, not sounding particularly sophisticated or organised.
2: No, any chance
1: it's going offshore?
2: No, I wouldn't have thought so. I just, it's sort of, I don't know. I mean, that's probably a police could help you more with that than us. I mean, we're sort of, we're obviously buyers of recyclable items, and we get, you know, all sorts of stuff coming, but I don't think, it's got to be, I mean, we've helped lots of times where people have stolen in Christchurch, we got the bell back out of a foundry. Someone tried to sell it into a foundry and they got the police involved and caught them. So there's probably a lot of good news stories about stuff that comes in. It's always in the identity of it when it turns up. So if someone turns up with a bunch of, you know, like really bright and shiny Melbourne cable that they in a car, and it's a, you know, it's a member of the public, you're really not going to buy it off him because he doesn't work for an electrical company, you know, and then he's all of a sudden it's an electrical company that wants a whole lot of cash. You're going to ask questions. So it's pretty hard to sell it unless it's in tiny quantities or they're trading it somehow. I'm not sure.
1: Hey, good to talk to you. Thank you very much. And sounds like you guys are doing the right thing. Let's hope you make it sort of, I guess, unappealing enough that these thefts stop. But for now, thanks for explaining how it all works.
2: Absolutely. Thanks, Jesse.
1: Glenn Jacobs is Vice President of the Association of Metal Recyclers. That was a reassuring conversation, wasn't it? He's also Operations Manager for Macaulay Metals. I've got lots of interesting things to talk about. We'll give you a little preview of our political group chats a little later on this hour. But possums remain one of the biggest threats to our native species. There are about 30 million of them still roaming around in New Zealand. Predator Free NZ has a great library of guides and resources to help gear towards that Predator Free 2050 goal. And their latest advice is, think of it like throwing a party. I'm joined by Pest Free Banks Peninsula Operations Coordinator Ollie Rutland-Sims. Hi, Ollie.
3: G'day, Jesse. How are you?
1: Good. It's an appealing headline. What are you getting at with this advice?
3: Well, look, it's interesting. Possums are certainly very, very curious creatures. And when you're out there in the forest and you're going, hey, look, I've got a problem and I want to catch these guys, you've got to entice them in somehow. And throwing a party can be a really excellent way to say, hey, look, come here and have a bit of fun, per se.
1: Yeah. Now, you're not talking about literally a party with lots of humans involved, but you're talking about sort of, what, dressing things up a bit, making a bit of an effort to draw some attention to the trap?
3: Yeah, totally. Look, it's all about creating novelty and building confidence for these possums to interact. And if we kind of boil it down to a really simple point of view, you know, these animals have got kind of this yin and yang going on, and one side is this cautious nature that they hold in the environment, and the other side is this curious nature. So, you know, throwing a party is a great way to make them feel less cautious and make them feel really curious about what you've got. So what we can do is, you know, we can go out there and find a really good venue to entice the possums in. So that might be, you know, a piece of forest that's got great habitat, lots of food for the possums to come through. And then we can put some stuff out to draw them in. So, you know, lots of different decorations we can use, and you know, a classic one that people might associate with is something bright. You know, a lot of traps on the market are bright yellow or bright white, and that's usually for good reason because they stick out really well at night. So, you know, pop a few of these things out to make it really visual and really easy for the possums to see. And we can do that as well by, you know, getting a little bit creative and maybe hanging a few, you know, of your backyard CDs you no longer want to listen to, or, you know, get a piece of an old real estate sign and cut it up so you've got these bright white piece of plastic to net put nearby as well.
1: Okay, hey, stand by there for a second, Ollie. I want to get deeply into this. I'm talking to Ollie Rutland-Sims about throwing a party to attract more possums to your traps. Back with him in a moment. Right now, headlines with Evie Ashton.
4: No, Todd, actually, but thank you.
1: Oh, Todd, it's great to have you on. It's been ages.
4: It's been a wee while, Jesse. Lovely to speak with you.
1: You too.
4: The US House of Representatives has passed a resolution directing President Donald Trump to withdraw US forces from around Iran or win approval from Congress to continue the war. The government's finances are on track for a smaller deficit this year on the back of higher tax revenue and steady spending. Parliament Speaker says China banning four MPs travelling there should be a one-off, and a gaming or gambling and alcohol group in Ōtara is calling for the only bottle store in the suburb's town centre to be shut down. Those are the headlines. Full news and weather again at 2.
5: This week on Music 101, I sat down with Marlon Williams on the eve of his final show to reflect on his remarkable career before he steps away from performing for the foreseeable future. More than a decade after their breakout success, The Temper Trap are back with a new album. Joseph Greer joins us to talk about it. Maggie Tweedy chats with visionary poet, musician, activist Saul Williams about his special relationship with James Brown. And we dive into the music and life of Mata TK on Musical Chairs. Music 101 with me, Cara Rickard, this Saturday from 1 p.m. here on RNZ National.
1: All right, really interesting ideas around catching more possums. Ollie Rutland-Sims is with us. And Ollie, you've got some pretty interesting suggestions there. CDs, real estate signs, bright white. I don't know if you mentioned flower. That's quite an interesting one, eh? Can you talk to us about that and also maybe why this works? Because a lot of people might be thinking, oh, I should be trying to make my trap blend in with its natural surroundings as much as possible.
3: Yeah, look, that's right. We do have this inclination to kind of hide these devices that we're putting out there. But look, flower is a really cheap and a cheerful way to attract animals in. We often we call it flower bays, and essentially what it is a mixture of just your standard off-the-shelf flour, a whole ton of icing sugar, and kind of your lure of choice. So, you know, whether that's, you know, some peppermint essence, or we love to use a lot of cinnamon and mix it through. And what it is a really cheap visual lure. You know, you can take a handful of this stuff, rub it up the side of a tree, and suddenly that tree's going to glow in the middle of the night when the moon's out. And so, you know, Mr. or Mrs. Possum might walk across and see that and go, "Ooh, I'll take a look at that." Wander over, have a sniff and go, "Yum, this is really sweet and quite tasty." And then, you know, hey presto, they've got it all over their mouth, they've got it on their whiskers and their fur, and then they're walking back through the forest with this really interesting scent trail. You know, it's probably that kind of thing where you can imagine that, you know, you'd be passing your mate and you've just come from somewhere really nice smelling and you go, "Oh, where have you been? What's that?" And suddenly you've got, you know, another possum going, I'll have a go at that and I'll go find that food source too. Mm. And after a while, you've got this whole group of possums that are teen into this, you know, super cheap and easy flower blaze. And they're coming from miles away to have a go.
1: Do you think we've got a tendency, perhaps, this is a bigger question, but to celebrate the quick ones too much when it comes to getting rid of predators and maybe not think big enough, big picture enough?
3: Oh, look, potentially, and it's an interesting way to look at it. I think, you know, every little bit we do makes a huge difference. But, you know, when we talk about this bigger predator-free 2050 mission that we're on as a country, you know, we need to start thinking a little bit coordinated by this. And that possum party is a great way to take your little backyard trap and start drawing in animals from further afield and have a much bigger footprint on what you're doing. So, you know, what we say is, you know, with this kind of work is 80% of the effort is kind of, you know, pre-feeding and enticing your possum in, and only 20% the actual trapping. And what I mean by that is, you know, put your trap out there, get your flower blaze going, you know, make it really interesting, but don't set your trap. Leave it unset. You know, there's food on the counter, the buffet's open. You know, let that possum come to you and get really used to hanging out. You know, bring his mates in, he'll be texting them, ringing them each night, go, "Hey, come check out this spot, come have a go." And then, hey presto, after, you know, 7-10 days of getting this amazing amount of interest in this location, set your traps live, and, you know, you're going to have way more bang for your buck just by doing that.
1: Do you move your traps around?
3: Oh, certainly all the time. You know, we're constantly looking to kind of create that new novelty in the landscape. And sometimes that means literally moving it from one tree to the next one down the line, just enough for these animals to go, "Oh, yeah, no, that's a bit different. I'll go check that out."
1: Yeah, rats tend to be neophobic, but do you think possums are perhaps a bit more curious about something new?
3: Oh, definitely. Look, if we put them with a big broad brush, they are lovely, curious creatures. However, in saying that, you know, there's always going to be the exception. There's always going to be the tricky possum that doesn't want to interact like the rest of them. And that's where something like this pre-feeding idea and this party idea can help as well. You know, take away that caution, you know, build up that curiosity of that animal, and you're off to a much better start.
1: I can hear birds in the background. It's a great effect. Or have you just put a CD on before this call?
3: I wish I did. I'm actually on the side of the hills right now getting a bit of field work in, and these birds are causing a massive ruckus behind me.
1: No, it's good. It's good. One quick technical question. If you're hanging a possum trap, I've got those auto-resetting ones, the AT220s. What is the, like, where should you put them? What should you choose to hang them off?
3: Yeah, look, great question. You can do tons of different things. You know, a good straight tree is an easy win. However, in failing that, you know, you can grab an extra piece of wood or a ramp and drill that to the side of even a farm fence works. And what we say with the 8220s is give them the easiest possible entrance to get into that trap. So, you know, grab another piece of wood, make a little ramp up to it so that that possum has the easiest and the best opportunity to interact with that tool. And certainly when you're looking for that ideal trap spot, think of how visual it is. You know, where can I see this from? If I'm in the forest, you know, and I'm under the canopy, what's a good spot where I can see right through the forest and put that trap in that corner and I might see it from one side of the gully or up the hill? Don't tuck it away. If you can see it, that's a good thing.
1: Oh, so interesting. Thanks for putting all these ideas together. 30 million possums in New Zealand, I reckon. How many left on Banks Peninsula?
3: Oh, look, it depends where you're standing right now in the hills behind Akara. We have no possums. We're, you know, on track to have about 8,000 hectares of Banks Peninsula possum-free by the end of this month, which is very exciting. And then a few thousand hectares in front of us that we're actively working in. So, yeah, we're onto a good thing here.
1: Do you feel that you've made good progress, and what sort of tools have you been using?
3: Oh, look, the progress has been quite remarkable. You know, we've been operating here as a project for a couple of years, and we've kind of gone through the full toolbox of tools and worked out how we best do this. And now we're kind of, I guess I think of it like we've been in the kitchen trying to make the nicest scone recipe we can, and I reckon we've nailed it now. So certainly we look to use pretty much everything under the sun, but it's always a conversation of, you know, what's going on in the landscape at the moment, what do we expect, what's the time of year, you know. We work across, you know, multitude of private properties, so everything we do is by the grace of the landowner, so it's always a conversation of, hey, look, are you happy for us to do this week, and maybe do you want to talk about this tool, and so anything goes really, and it's just what works at that time.
1: A few farms out that way, have they bought into it? Do they see themselves as part of the mission?
3: Oh, totally. Look, the absolute majority of the land we work across is in private ownership. And it was interesting when we first began, the conversation was often, oh, who are you guys? And what do you want to do on our property? And why should we have you? And now we have this overwhelming pressure to get rolling, and people going, you know, when are you getting into our neck of the woods and coming to us? So, yeah, look, people are super keen and super on board. We've had a massive upswell in community support, which is great. So, you know, it's kind of perfect, really.
1: Yeah, and it's easy just to talk about killing things. It's a very New Zealand thing, isn't it? One of the few countries in the world where conservation involves killing mammals in particular. But what's the prize, and have you seen any signs that your predator work is paying off?
3: Oh, totally. Look, it is an interesting thing. And we always say what we do, the work we undertake, is a means to the end. You know, it really is about those outcomes. So, you know, for us, we've seen really amazing biodiversity gains where we have removed possums. You know, you're talking about trees that are just laden with fruit and always bending over because they're so heavy now. The birdsong in Accra is phenomenal, to be fair. It's, you know, you can probably hear in the back of the phone call, there's a heck of a lot of birds now. But for a lot of people, you know, there's heaps of motivations for doing this work. You know, if we talk about our primary sector, you know, there's a big boost in productivity on the farm. You know, there's less of these possums eating their pasture. But certainly, we've had landowners who have said to us, look, I've just bought 26 roses to put in our garden because I can't remember the last time I was able to have flowers growing.
1: Really?
3: So it's been really remarkable, the difference we've seen.
1: Good. Hey, thanks very much for your expertise. Really great to hear how things are going in your area. And I think it's the Predator Free 2050 website's got this article about throwing a party for the possum, right?
3: Yeah, totally. So, there's tons of awesome stuff in there, but if you just throw it into Google, you'll find the right place.
1: Okay, good stuff. Thanks so much, Ollie Rutland-Sims, who's running Predator Free Banks Peninsula. Shout out to all the different pest-free groups around New Zealand doing their part. We love to hear from you, hear updates from you, and support you where we can. Well, winter sports are well underway, which means stories about poor sideline behaviour are back in the headlines. Things got so bad in the Waikato a few weeks ago that all junior rugby league matches were cancelled. Sport Waikato says not only is the behaviour inappropriate, but it can actually have a detrimental effect on a kid's enthusiasm for sport. Sport Waikato CEO Matthew Cooper's with me now. Hi, Matthew.
6: Yeah, good afternoon, Jesse.
1: And rugby hero of the Waikato. Great that you've ended up in that role, mate. That's fantastic.
6: Yeah, well, it's been a while, actually. I'm coming up for, I'm coming up 25 years in the role. So I've been around for a while. So there's a lot happening. I'm actually turning an interesting age too later on at the end of the year. So she's all happening in 2026.
1: Very good. Gosh, I won't ask you which one, although I think you were playing rugby when I was still at high school, so I could probably work it out. Anyway, you've been around long enough to know what the problem is here, right? And you'll be able to tell me whether there's any helping these parents. I mean, I've got to say it, you know, I feel like all of us agree it's a bad thing, and then you show up on the sideline, there's still people doing it, and you just got to assume that they don't really care.
6: Yeah, and it's, I think, it, you know, just that context that needs to be, you know, the overall majority of parents and coaches and supporters are actually doing the right thing. Unfortunately, it's, you know, it's that minority, Jesse, that, you know, every year we seem to get this. And this is not a Waikato thing. This is around the New Zealand. It's not unique to one code. But you know, I think where Sydney came from last week or the couple of weeks ago was, I do support the organisations that have to make the hard call, and that hard call is linked to a consequence. If there's going to be a consequence, unfortunately, a lot have to. And really sad for the young kids that are playing sport. We have to make a really serious call here, and I think that's what the organisations did, was just to say enough's enough and call it out, and that's probably what happened there, and it's unfortunate, but you've got to sometimes have consequence for action.
1: Yeah. Do you think it's a reflection of sort of wider discontent, anger in society? Do you think it's just a place where people get it out of their system, or is it unrelated to that, do you think?
6: Oh, I think people might be turning up, they've got things going on, but I think adults, I think they just got to understand what the impact, the impact their behaviour has. I mean, young people will remember how sport made them feel, and if they've had a bad experience through their time, or negative, or it's intimidating, they stop enjoying it. So I think, whether or not some are trying to relive Jesse, where they would like to have gone in sport, and they're seeing it through the lens of their child. And I think what we really need to make really clear is that just let them play, let the coaches play, let the refs ref, and just let the kids play. And I think that's the sort of message that we're trying to really reinforce. And again, there was just some couple of incidences that happened recently, and the organisations called it out.
1: How much do you rely on volunteers, and how hard is it to keep them turning up without any pay when there's this sort of stuff going on, particularly when they're the subject of this abuse?
6: Oh, the volunteers, I mean, it's a cliche, I suppose, that volunteers are New Zealand sport. It's what makes this, relatively small country tick, and why we're so good at it is because we've got wonderful volunteers in New Zealand sport. And if we haven't, our whole psyche of sport is around those who give. And and community sport is massive. I mean, the elite end, Jesse, is only a very, very small percentage will ever get there. But what's made this country pretty special is the fact that when you play sport, you create mates, and you lifelong mates, and all those sort of things are really important. So if we haven't got volunteers, and the volunteers are feeling intimidated, we've got some serious issues across the nation. And as I say, I don't think this is a provincial centric. It's certainly not code centric as well. It's right across the thing. We've been really, really positive. Sport Waikato has been strongly driving an experience called Positive Vibes Only, and so organisations like us are trying to make sure we align to ensure that the message is encouraged to support a current, a really positive environment, and we're seeing some good results through that as well. In things like there's some reduced sideline negativity, fewer complaints at venues, and greater coach awareness around accountability. So there's aspects that you can get the balance right, and there's going to always be those good visual things that happen at grounds, but again, unfortunately, the minority sometimes let us down.
1: Okay. Did that work, by the way, cancelling the junior rugby league? Did you notice have they come back yet, and have you noticed a difference?
6: I haven't got any sort of evidence at the moment around that, but I assume that that was last weekend, and hopefully, Jesse, that we're going to have a positive environment in that particular code over this weekend.
1: Okay, great to hear that you're onto it. Humour me for this last question. Tell me about your greatest memory from your own playing days.
6: Okay, what would it be?
1: Ireland and 23 points.
6: That was good. That 23 is now about 50 odd points now, so that was long gone. But I think Rantley Shield Rugby, to be honest with you.
1: Yes.
6: Rantley Shield Rugby, 2:30 kickoff, full house at Eden Park, and it's Waikato versus Auckland. So it's pretty nostalgic now, Jesse.
1: I went up and watched one of those. You came real close. Andrew Strawbridge was in the team. Would that have been the game?
6: That would be it. Yes, Jaws will be at the back there. So, oh yeah, you were. That's right. You're a mighty red and black, red, yellow and black man, aren't you? As well.
1: Yeah, yeah. I was up in the members stand. My auntie got me a ticket. I was not very welcome with the Aucklanders, but it was a great day. Thank you. Nice to talk to you.
6: Very good. Thank you.
1: 13 Bye-bye. Minutes to two. You're on Afternoons. That was Matthew Cooper, who is now CEO of Sport Waikato, a great player for various teams: Waikato, Highlanders, Chiefs, and of course All Blacks. Let's go to the soundbite now. This is quite a hard one. In the end, James joins us in Christchurch. Hey there.
7: G'day, how are you?
1: Good, thank you. What are you working on at the moment? You're an architectural designer.
7: Yes, that's correct, yes. No, I'm just working on a couple of small projects out at West Melton, about 20 or 30 k's from here. So.
1: Okay, has your work been steady or are you noticing things a bit quiet out there?
7: It has been quiet for this first part of the year, yes.
1: Yeah. Tell us the difference between an architectural designer and an architect and why you decided to become the former.
7: Okay, so an architect tends to go to university and designers tend not to, excuse me. So that's probably the main difference, probably just a different type of education at the end of the day.
1: Okay. No regrets though?
7: No, it's been really good. I've really enjoyed it. Yeah.
1: Fantastic. Yeah, my father-in-law is an architectural designer, so I've got great respect for the craft. Now, you heard this soundbite earlier. I'll play it for people who didn't. Here it comes. Yeah, I think the bang might be the clue, James. What do you reckon? What's going on there?
7: Concord breaking sound barrier somewhere.
1: Yeah.
7: But probably over the sea, so probably in England, I guess.
1: Yeah, well done. Yeah. How'd you work that out?
7: It was really just the noise, the bang, and it just so happened this last couple of days there'd been some Concord in my YouTube feed, so I thought, connect the dots, maybe there's a straight line.
1: It's funny, The problem is you watch one Concord video on YouTube and you've served Concord videos for the rest of your life. Well done. I've got the afternoon's tote bag for you and thanks. Nice to chat to you today.
7: Thank you very much, Tom.
1: Man, we've had heaps of texts and it's been a busy hour. I haven't got through them all. But on beaches, Margie's listening. She says it's time that general driving on all beaches in New Zealand was made illegal. How can we start the process for the government creating a law? Paraparauma Beach, we have the same problems, Jesse. Maybe the signs should say, why should you litter rather than don't litter? That's an interesting idea. Idiots driving on the dunes do huge damage. Make it illegal, says Yvonne in Levin. They're damaging the environment in the Hora Whenua as well. Just down Foxton Beach Estuary, where godwits migrate, I often see F-wits. Oh, sorry, I thought that was a different sort of a bird. Driving on the sand dunes, ignoring the signs not to, they cause a lot of damage. On metal theft, there's a significant rise in copper spouting theft in Christchurch. One family lost their entire house copper spouting while walking the dog for 20 minutes. It's obviously organised crime, not just opportunistic. Thanks. Nice to hear from you and loads more coming in as well. It's 10 to 2. We've started a new segment here on Afternoons. We call it the Politics Group Chat. It's where I invite some interesting people in to say what they're thinking out loud about some pretty juicy topics that have been in the news in the past week. Tim Batt and Danger Rowe are our guests today, and we're looking at a range of issues later, from why some political polls are reported on and some aren't, plus arts funding in the wake of Dame Linda Topp's comments at the Aotearoa Music Awards. Here's a snippet.
8: I mean, I would go way further than even what Linda Topp said the other day. It's not this government that's the problem. Every government in New Zealand massively underfunds the arts. It's been proven that for every dollar that you put into the arts, it returns a huge amount back. So there's just this slight systemic underinvestment in this country. Creative New Zealand, which is the main funding body for stuff that's not sort of screened specifically, has such a tiny budget. It's only about $80 million a year that they disperse, and only $17 million of that actually comes from the government. $60 million comes from the lotteries board. So it's people buying their lotto tickets every week. And that's long been a really uncomfortable truth about how the arts is funded in this country, because obviously there's a lot of us in the arts community who aren't pro that. But getting back to the wider picture, just there is such a lack of funding here. There's a headline that caught my eye this week, actually. The New Zealand gaming industry hit $1 billion as a sector annually. this year, 2 years...
1: It's video games, computer games.
8: That's right. 2 years earlier than expected. And you want to know how we got there? The last Labor government introduced a tax rebate to the tune of $40 million annually, and it supercharged the industry. You put, and these are artists. These are writers. These are voice recording artists. These are 3D modelers.
9: I'm one of them. I'm one of them, Tim. I wrote a VR game that did really well. It was. I mean, I was twice as old as anyone else on the crew. They made for really uncomfortable group photos because it looked like a family reunion.
8: As a performing artist who, you know, has recently been in different parts of the world and stuff, I cannot overemphasize how good New Zealand artists are and how much our potential is being capped by our lack of funding here.
1: Yeah, true. You're assuming that it's the government's job to fund the arts and some
8: to some degree.
1: Yeah,
8: I'm not saying, because I think there is this stereotypical view that every time an artist says we are underfunded, that there's an expectation all of us should be living the high life somewhere. Yeah. We all know the reality that we signed up for.
1: Do you
8: when
1: think
8: we
1: it might be a mistake to tie arts funding to return on the dollar, given that you start creating a situation where you've got to justify the return to get the investment, whereas it might be worth making the case, hey, actually, arts and culture is just good for a country to have inherently.
8: Couldn't agree more.
9: Could I jump in here?
1: Yeah.
9: See, Jesse, that's interesting. If we had the more American sensibility of that bums on seats, then those Maori and Polynesian artists would be the ones getting the money. That's the thing. I mean, that's one.
1: Explain that for us, Dave.
9: Well, I was working with one kid who had 24 million views of one of his comedy sketches. That's Kevin Hart's sort of level stuff. But I couldn't get him over the line for a TVNZ show. It's quite wacky. So if
1: I think TVNZ. I think TVNZ is still considering the proposal for Flight of the Conchords, actually. It's still on the boil. Okay, that's a little snippet from our political group chat, which is coming up after 3 o'clock today. Let's get into Link 3. We challenge you to work out what three songs have in common. We've been doing it every Thursday since forever. 2101 to get in touch, to take a guess, and this is song number one.

0: Sam Smith, Writings on the Wall. It's our first Link 3 song. And today we are giving away a beautiful album, as always. On vinyl this week, we're giving away Tali's new LP. It's called Empress Era. She was born in Taranaki, known as Tali, or sometimes MC Tali, drum and bass singer and rapper. She's actually released 8 studio albums. She's earned a New Zealand Music Award, 3 drum and bass awards, and a UK chart hit as well. And we will give you a little spin example of that a little later in the show. I've run out of time now, but it's really upbeat, beautiful, unique music featuring some other big names, including Nathan Haynes. Thanks very much to one person who got in touch who wants me not to use their name, but they had a pretty nasty accident, incident. Someone tried to take our copper downpipe twice. We caught up with him the second time, but he got away before we could photograph him or record his number plate. The total damage to the downpipe cost us $1,800. We installed new solar-powered security cameras for $2,000. We've lived in our neighbourhood for 35 years, never experienced anything like this. It was interesting, destabilising, and expensive.
1: RNZ News at 2, Talo for Lava. Good afternoon, I'm Todd Zainer. A man arrested in relation to alleged corruption within several prisons is accused of conspiring to import up to 700 kilograms of methamphetamine from behind bars. 20 people were arrested following the nearly year-long investigation dubbed Operation Jasper. 4 more people have now been charged. One of the defendants faces 12 charges, including conspiring to import up to 700 kilos of methamphetamine from behind bars and offering to supply methamphetamine and offering to supply cocaine. They also face several charges of corruptly offering to bribe an official. The foreign minister has asked officials to discuss with Chinese counterparts the travel bans placed on 4 MPs. National's Maureen Pugh, Labour's Duncan Webb, ACT's Laura McClure and New Zealand First's David Wilson are banned from China for a year after visiting Taiwan in May. Winston Peters says New Zealand's One China policy has remained the same for over 50 years and MPs visiting Taiwan is not inconsistent with that. He says he was surprised to learn of the bans and has instructed officials to express concern about the change in China's response. A new report questions the government's use of artificial intelligence. The research by the Maxim Institute warns against the handover of too many decisions to algorithms. One of the authors, Thomas Scrimgeour, says public sector agencies need to think about the use of AI and implement it responsibly.
2: The actual legislation that was passed, allows, a specified person to use AI to make any decision, to exercise any power, to comply with any obligation, or to take any other related action. So it's a very, very broad piece of legislation.
1: Thomas Scrimgeour says AI tools can't be held accountable and there needs to be real humans connected to the decisions made. The US House of Representatives has passed a resolution directing Donald Trump to withdraw US forces from around Iran or win approval from Congress to continue the war. Under US law, the president has to end hostilities within 60 days if it's not been approved by Congress. But the 60-day period for the war in Iran is disputed. 4 Republicans have sided with Democrats in the vote in a sign of growing opposition to the military campaign.
3: On this vote, the yeas are 215 and the nays are 208. The concurrent resolution is adopted. Without objection, the motion to reconsider is laid on the table.
1: The resolution's largely symbolic, as Mr. Trump's advisers have previously dismissed any effort to limit his war powers as unconstitutional. A 24-year-old security guard's been charged with punching a man outside a bar, knocking him out on Auckland's Karangahape Road. Police responded to reports of an assault at about 1:30 this morning. Witnesses told police a security guard had allegedly punched a man in the face before dragging him down the road and leaving him by a bench. The man sustained moderate injuries. The offender was charged with injuring with intent and will appear in court next week. House prices are back to 2016 levels in real terms, and not a lot of movement is expected this year. property analyst. Cotality's data shows prices were flat in May, down 0.1% from 3 months earlier. House prices are down 17% from the 2022 peak of the housing market. When adjusted for inflation, that's a drop of more than 30%. Northlanders are mourning the death of a former school principal described as a much-loved educator and a fierce champion of the Māori language. Tārati Buckley, who was 76, died during the long weekend. A 26-year-old Far North man's been charged with her murder. Far North Deputy Mayor Chicky Rudkin says Fire Tārati spent decades nurturing young people and instilling a love of te reo.
4: She was just such a well-respected educational Māori leader across not just Taitokiro, but I believe across Aotearoa. And our love and thoughts are with the whānau and hapuri impacted by this tragic loss. She was just such a loved person. She dedicated her life to teaching and uplifting others.
1: Whaia Tārati is due to arrive at her formal school or former school, Te Kura, Kaupapa Māori or Hokianga, later today, ahead of her tangi. 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
1: Short forecast from Met Service through to midnight tomorrow, Friday, Northland to Waikato, including Coromandel and Bay of Plenty, also for Taupō. Showers turning to rain tomorrow with heavy falls and possible squally thunderstorms from afternoon. For Gisborne and Hawke's Bay, also Taihape, Whanganui and Manawatu, a few spots of rain becoming widespread tomorrow afternoon. Waitomo, Tomaranui and Taranaki, also Hauruwhenua to Wellington and for Wairarapa, periods of rain, sometimes heavy with squally thunderstorms possible about Taranaki and Waitomo. For Marlborough, Nelson and Buller, mostly cloudy with periods of rain, possibly heavy and thundery about western Nelson and the Marlborough Sounds. Grey through to Fiordland, periods of rain, sometimes heavy and possibly thundery, easing to showers tomorrow morning. Canterbury, Otago and for Southland, partly cloudy with a few spots of rain, especially about Canterbury tomorrow evening. And in the Chatham Islands, cloudy periods, a few spots of rain tomorrow. 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
0: Thank you, Todd. We're playing Link 3 today, but we're also doing the group chat with Perlina, Kate and Ellie today. Ellie Ventura stepping in for our usual guest, Olivia Wilson, and they're talking about stuff that doesn't show up in the headlines, but that you might be talking about with your friends. So more on that in a moment. But we're going to try and find a winner for Link 3. So this was your first song just before 2 o'clock.

0: Okay. Lots and lots of people guessing that there's James Bond theme songs. Just would be too easy. Sorry, guys. That is, of course, a James Bond theme song, but it's not The Link. One day maybe I'll give you an easy one like that, but not in the foreseeable. So thanks to everyone who guessed. We'll go to John in Christchurch. Actually, a few Christchurch callers today. Hi, John.
1: Yeah, hi, Jesse.
0: You weren't going to fall for the Bond song, were you?
1: Fall was close. Yeah. I thought it was falsetto.
0: Falsetto, that's quite good. Do you think maybe a Bee Gees and a Leo Sayer coming up or something like that?
1: Yeah, something like that, I thought.
0: Yeah. Hey, thanks for having an early go at it, but I can't give it to you, I'm sorry.
1: Not to worry.
0: How's life in Christchurch, by the way? Have you been along to that new stadium yet?
1: No, I haven't.
0: Is it on your wish list or you're not super interested?
1: Yeah. My 19-year-old's keen to play there at some stage.
0: Oh, tell me about that.
1: Oh, he's actually just travelled from Boston to Nashville today for an audition. So, but I can't really be more specific than that. But you very kindly put him in touch with Lorraine Barry 6 years ago, and he's had 5 years of mentorship from her until her rather untimely death. And so he's going to do what he can do.
0: I remember him well. As I recall, he just sent me an email. This is all off air, but he sent me an email and asked if I had any advice. And I thought, well, if anyone can give him a bit of a rundown of what the music business looks like and point him in the right direction, it's her. That was Dave Dobbin's manager, late manager, among others. Oh, I'm so glad that ended up being a fruitful relationship.
1: Yep. Oh, I know. He's really appreciated that introduction. And he's having a fantastic time in the States.
0: Oh, my gosh.
1: Study and got A's for all his music subjects.
0: Cool.
1: So, yeah.
0: Will you ask him to drop me a note and update me? And when there's something public we can share with people, we will, okay?
1: I will do. No, I really appreciate that. Thanks, Jesse. You have
0: a great day. Nice to chat. Ten past two, so you're going to need another song. We've got three of them, but you can guess at any time. This is song number two. It's Queen.

0: Another one, Bites the Dust by Queen. That's our second Link 3 song. Take a guess on 2101 as to what the link might be. It's 13 past 2. All right, time now to talk about the stories that might not make the news headlines, but could be filling up your group chats. Joining me is Afternoon's film critic Kate Roger. Hello.
1: Oh, hi.
0: Culture 101 host Perlina Lau. Hi.
2: Kia ora.
0: And Afternoon senior producer Olivia Wilson is away, so we are lucky enough to have RNZ National Content Director Ali Ventura joining us. Hi.
3: Kia ora.
0: Giving us the rare, opportunity to be fired during a live segment. She has that power.
3: I do. So yeah. Just, you know, keep it clean, Jesse. Keep it clean.
0: Yeah, that's not my problem. Start us off, please, Ali. What's caught your eye?
3: Look, I want to talk about national anthems. So at sports games, I feel like you don't ever pay attention to them until they are
2: terrible.
3: And our latest terrible national anthem is from Australia's State of Origin game. It was game one and we had a country singer. His name was Robbie Mortimer and he sang Advance Australia Fair. By the way, I've never heard the song before, but apparently it's like an Australian national anthem, but not the Matilda one.
0: Hang on, Ellie. This is the Australian national. Our home is girt by sea.
3: Is this the real Australian national anthem?
0: Waltz of Matilda is not the national anthem of Australia.
3: I thought that was the real one.
0: Okay, now you're fired as national content director.
3: Wow. Okay, but I'm not Australia's national content director.
0: All right,
3: I know what the New Zealand one is.
0: Okay, well, let's hear this alternate national anthem. Some of you may recognise.

0: That'll probably do it. Well, the one thing that strikes me immediately is he's doing a thick Australian accent, and you usually can't hear accents in songs.
1: He's very similar to. Do you remember that that Shannon guy who was on like Australia?
0: Yeah,
2: Michael Shannon.
0: The Michael,
2: not Michael Shannon. Shannon.
1: And he was just like, "What about me?"
2: Is it Shannon Noel?
1: That's who it sounds like. But anyway, like
0: it reminds me of a guy. And Kate, this is you're probably the only person who'll remember this along
3: what are you
0: with
3: to
0: me.
3: Say?
0: Is the guy who used to be on New Zealand television on TV commercials, and he'd say, "Brucey, Do you remember him?
2: I do. What was he like for?
0: I think it was like frozen vegetables.
2: Oh my goodness! Yeah, I do remember
0: McCain's
2: that.
0: Maybe, but
2: it's a pitch, isn't it?
0: Yeah,
2: it's a pitch.
0: You can hear the Aussie.
2: Oh, everyone's like,
1: and you can hear the country.
2: Everyone's like, oh, I didn't know the song was called "Advanced Australia Fair." So is the problem they have that he missed a couple of notes? Is the problem that they're just not into country music? I mean, what?
1: Well, that's the thing is that they've called it horrendous and out of pitch and that sort of thing. But a lot of the criticism comes from, I think, non-country fans
2: not appreciating country music
1: exactly. And I think a lot of the people that actually do love him and love country music think that he nailed it.
0: It's like, that's just his voice.
2: That's what he sounds like.
1: If you're going to get him to do it, you're going to get it in a country flair. It would be weird if he was like not doing an Australian accent and not doing country.
0: You don't want him to try and do opera, right?
1: Well, exactly. But I
2: would like to hear him rap, though.
1: Or, you know, just come and do the New Zealand national anthem. I'd really love to see how he pulls it off. But I think also the other thing is, do you have a favourite?
0: I've got a highlight,
1: but terrible first.
0: Okay.
1: Because I've spent the morning going through the YouTube videos of the real, like, there's whole compilations on you. You could spend hours.
2: I went down the rabbit hole,
1: and I started with Fergie doing the national anthem.
2: Yes. Mm-hmm. But my question is, like, is there not a rehearsal? Is there not people talking to each other being like, hey guys, is he definitely the vibe we want for
0: just
2: this weekend?
0: Just a bit of feedback. Yeah. That was terrible.
2: Yeah. I don't think he's in tune, guys. I think we should maybe reevaluate.
0: No, maybe it isn't.
2: No, that's him.
0: Roseanne Barr famously did it at the Super Bowl.
1: But the thing is I wonder why.

0: I, like you're saying, I think A, maybe it's because many of them are just too famous. They probably don't do a rehearsal. Maybe not this guy. But Fergie and like Christina Aguilera, are they going to do rehearsals? They're just going to show up on the day.
1: Maybe it's a sound check at the most.
0: Surely.
1: And then it's too late.
2: Cleanse our palate, Ellie. Have you got a good one for us?
0: I've got a good one because after all that horrendous singing, I went and I think I found the absolute best performance of the American national anthem. And I think the reason is it's not too heavy. It's not too intense. It's just being sung as it should be in the most glorious way. It's Whitney Houston, guys, of course.
1: You just can't go past it.

0: this is moments before Kevin Costner jumps in front of her and takes the bullets.
1: But not because of her singing.
0: No.
1: Because they've got a spine tingling.
2: Yeah. It'll bring tears to your eyes if you listen to the whole thing. I really recommend
1: it. I'm already feeling a bit teary.
0: Just a shout out to the year 2000 Bledisloe Cup game between Australia and New Zealand at Wellington Stadium. True Bliss versus Bardo.
1: Oh.
0: The respective winners of the Pop Stars TV show, Australia and New Zealand, and True Bliss blew them out of the water.
1: Were you in the audience?
2: What a showdown.
0: Yeah, it was my birthday, 5th of August. Oh. I got tickets for my birthday and it was we lost that game, but it was a source of great national pride that we won the reality TV sing-off. Speaking of reality TV, Perlina, you've fallen in love with someone called Spencer Pratt.
1: Good grief.
3: Okay, oh, no. Fallen in love is very, very strong, Jesse. I would say I'm very curious.
1: Those are your two versions of love.
3: Curious, in love, very curious.
1: Yeah, gotcha.
3: So, okay, for those who don't know Spencer Pratt, he was sort of the villain or the antagonist in the reality show The Hills, which was on MTV from 2006 to 2010. And The Hills was sort of the first or second after Laguna Beach of that sort of, let's just take a bunch of teenagers and film them. Follow their lives, early 20s.
0: Very attractive, rich teenagers.
3: Rich teenagers in California, all very tanned, all that kind of stuff. And now, 16 years on, he's in the headlines again because he's running for mayor of Los Angeles.
0: Yeah.
3: Now, between The Hills and now, I don't really know what he's been doing. I think they got into crystals in a big way. And I think his wife Heidi put out a pop track that didn't do very well. So they've just sort of been living off their Hills money. And now he's popped up and he is on all the talk shows. He's going out shaking people's hands. And he sort of entered the race because his house burnt down in the LA fires.
0: Mm. And so he blamed the leadership.
3: And he basically said, you know, I've got nothing to lose at this point. I'm going to go back in. He studied political science in university. Mm. So I guess he's kind of been interested or dipped his toe between that and crystals.
0: Mm.
3: And he's now got 2 million followers on Instagram. People are talking to him. And I kind of think it's quite amazing to watch because obviously we know about reality stars going into politics and going into leadership. But he's been quite, I don't want to say clever, but he's made it very, very about LA. He's made it about the local elections.
0: His ads are incredible. They're worth looking at.
3: Oh, he uses AI shamelessly.
0: Yeah.
3: He just goes all out.
0: And much like that country's president, he's got a really good understanding of what makes great TV.
3: Exactly. Yeah. And he's been drawn on, what do you think of Trump? What do you think? And he's got good answers in that. This is not about the president. This is not a national election.
0: Mm.
3: Stop talking to me about that. Ask me about the problems in LA.
0: So do they think he might win?
3: They might win, but the criticism and the concern is that he actually has no experience in politics. He doesn't know how to manage.
2: Have we learned nothing?
1: Yeah.
2: Why are we letting celebrities do this?
1: Because Americans love that.
3: And they appeal to feelings. And people feel like they just want to be heard and understood. And everything he says, you're like, yes, yes. As an Angeleno, they're all like, yes, you're listing our problems.
0: Yeah.
3: And that's probably more than
2: it's quite easy to list problems, though. It's quite a lot harder to solve problems.
3: Exactly. It's easy to go, these are the issues, and I'm going to get in there.
0: And interestingly, arguably Trump rode a wave of kind of conservative, sort of centre-right popularity, but Los Angeles is very left.
3: Well, and he said, I'm a registered Republican, but my voters are Democratic mums.
0: Yeah.
3: And he's so that's who I have to work for. And you're like,
1: You're painting him in a way that makes me think he's actually quite clever.
3: Well, he was always very cunning.
1: He was
3: conniving and cunning on the show.
1: Right.
3: He's
1: bringing that to politics.
3: Yeah.
1: It's the perfect training ground.
0: True of politics here in New Zealand as well, right, Kate? Win the mums, win the election.
1: Fair enough. We're very powerful mums.
2: Yeah. I mean, I will say Heidi and Spencer.
3: Spidey. Yeah.
2: Always hustlers. They
1: right.
2: were always hustlers.
3: Yeah.
2: For the next big thing.
1: Next off, we'll see them in
3: and
1: the White House.
3: Bringing the drama. They're always bringing the drama.
2: Always bringing the drama.
3: Staying centre stage.
0: Moving on, we're on the group chat with Perlina, Kate, and Ellie. And we have spoken a bit here about the challenge of getting people to the movies in the age of streamers. Ellie, former movie reviewer for Afternoons, turns out we may have been looking at it all wrong.
2: Yeah, so there's the two biggest movies in America right now have both been made. They're called Backrooms and Obsession, and they've both been made from 20-something-year-olds from YouTube. Yeah. So they're like famous YouTubers. And apparently Obsession, who was made by 26-year-old Curry Barker, it opened in middle of May, but they filmed it for around $1.25 million,
1: insane.
2: New Zealand dollars.
1: Insane.
2: And it's now made $250 million.
3: Incredible.
2: Which is amazing.
1: Well, that's the kind of budgeting that studios could only wish for. We've got Disney putting out Mandalorian and Grogu, spending a gazillion dollars on marketing, and in its first week in New Zealand, only managed to get to number three. And you've got both Obsessions and Backroom already just pulling in the punters. And that's what everyone's going to see.
0: Do you know Film Critic if they're any good?
1: Because they're both super scary, I need someone to hold my hand. So, you know how I was banging on last week how nothing pleases me more than an empty cinema? Well, not. I want it to be full, but me being alone in an empty cinema.
2: Sure.
1: But with those two films, I have to go in with some other human beings.
2: I'll go with you.
1: Will you?
2: I really like horror, so I'm really keen
1: to
2: see
1: you
2: them.
1: Too.
2: I'll
1: just invite myself. We better invite Jessie to feel left
2: a group
1: out.
2: Chat, group hang.
1: Yeah.
2: But I'm so curious because I was really worried that Gen Z might not be into movies.
1: Oh, yeah. No, no,
2: you know,
1: no,
2: because
1: no,
2: I don't think they watch TV or movies.
0: Like, these guys can
2: do
0: short form, but can they do long form? Yeah. Apparently they can.
1: But they also, I mean, there's that chat about YouTube being a training ground, but a lot of these guys are coming in with experience. Mm. They're trained VFX. They are passionate storytellers. Yeah. They're already kind of doing short form, but then they've probably had that screenplay sitting in their drawer for a long time. But Kane Parsons is 20 years old. He's the youngest ever director to debut number one at the US box office.
2: Wild.
1: He's 20!
0: Perlina, Culture 101 host, what is your view on this cultural shift?
3: So, I think I was similar to you, Ali. Like, I was worried that the Gen Z wouldn't want to go to the cinemas, but actually, ultimately, they've grown up in this incredibly saturated world, and so they just need recommendations from people they trust.
0: Right.
3: So, if it's YouTubers, if it's people they follow on social media, because it's so different to the way we grew up, right?
2: Yeah.
3: We had sort of these central sources telling us where to go and who to see and what to do, whereas they follow their own people.
2: Yeah.
3: Now, if those people individually have huge followings, hey, guys, I'm making a film here.
2: Go see it.
3: Mm-hmm. It translates. It's the same as you see these viral bakeries and people line up and they get out of the house and they go line up for this restaurant or for this dish. So it's kind of like just a different way of receiving their recommendations or their reviews.
0: Well, they should.
3: But they do act. It's translated here.
0: They should
3: hugely.
0: Have a lot of time to go to the movies because they're not drinking or having sex, apparently, Gen Z. So that frees up
3: and
0: the day.
3: And not talking either.
0: Without those two hobbies.
1: Really frees up the day.
0: And finally, we've been chatting about audience etiquette a bit here recently, and we just wanted to let you listeners know that if you weren't sure whether the actors on stage can see you on your phones, it's official they can. And we know this because actor Rosamund Pike came back on stage after the play she was in ended and explained to the audience how distracting and disappointing
1: it was. Good on her.
0: She told them, I hate being told off, even as an adult. You know what I mean?
3: Same.
2: Fair enough, actress.
1: But how would you know
3: who you love as well and you've just watched?
1: Yeah, but wasn't watching because they're on their damn phone.
0: Yeah.
2: Yeah.
0: And she's, it was disappointing. I'm not angry. I'm just disappointed.
1: It's all about the mum vote, the democratic mums.
0: Yeah, it doesn't work out. She can be a school principal.
2: Exactly.
0: Thanks, guys. Pauline Lau, Kate Roger, and Ellie Ventura. As always, we'll end this segment with a song.

0: Kia ora, it's 2:30. Hope you enjoyed the group chat, and a group chat of a different kind coming up after 3:30 today. We get into the big political and cultural stories of the week with Tim Batt and Danger Row. But we've got New Zealand's sporting history on the way. Special guest Kieran Reid, right after Todd Zehner in the headlines.
1: A man arrested in connection to alleged prison corruption is accused of conspiring to import up to 700 kilograms of methamphetamine from behind bars. Foreign Minister Winston Peters says he was surprised to learn China had placed travel bans on four MPs after they visited Taiwan, and he's instructed officials to express concern. A High Court jury has heard that audio files with names including traitor were found on the laptop of a man charged over the death of a Chinese woman whose body was found in Auckland's Gulf Harbour. And primary sector exporters say they're not surprised the United States is trying to increase import tariffs from 10% to 12.5%. Those are the headlines, full news and weather, including the mountains forecast at 3.
2: This morning on First Up, we zoomed in on Auckland and its water infrastructure.
3: Warkworth is one example. Recently, where oyster growers have been on the brink of losing their livelihoods due to sewage overflows. And that's just due to the housing outgrowing what the pipes can handle.
2: And we heard from mountaineer Peter Hillary about overcrowding at Everest and how climbers balance safety alongside their ambitions.
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0: If you're wondering, by the way, that track was I Want to Grow Up to Be a Politician by The Byrds. Didn't sound like The Byrds to me, but maybe you know that song better than I do. 29 minutes to 3. Let's go to New Zealand sporting history now. And today I'm joined by All Black legend Kieran Reid. Kieran's done it all. He won 2 Rugby World Cups. He played 127 tests for the All Blacks, 52 of them as captain, and racked up 157 Super Rugby appearances for the Crusaders. He is regarded as one of the great number eights to wear the black jersey and was named World Rugby Player of the Year in 2013. Kieran Reid joins me now. Hi there.
5: Hey, Jesse. Yeah, thanks for having me on, mate.
0: Oh, it's really lovely to have you on. We've been chasing you for a while, so thanks for making some time in your schedule for us. You've finished up, what, 7 or 8 years ago now. What has been keeping you busy lately?
5: Yeah, it's been a few years. 2021 I finished after a couple of years in Japan. Huh. And look, I've kind of gone on and built a leadership business for myself. Yeah, you learn so many great lessons across a career in high-performance sport, especially playing at that top level of the All Blacks. So, yeah, I've gone on to create my own little business. So I do a lot of work into companies, organisations. You know, it's still a little bit with the Crusaders and sport as well. But yeah, enjoying that side of things, passing on those great lessons that we picked up over those years.
0: Mate, that's great. And I'm quite lucky, actually. 2 sporting heroes in 2 weeks. Got Stephen Fleming next week. Keen to hear his thoughts on leadership as well. But did you kind of have to learn that on the go, or is there a formal class in which they teach you to be an all-black captain, an effective leader?
5: Basically, yeah. Given left to your own devices and go for it, really. Like, I never really felt like a leader, I guess, as I grew up and came through the grades. I didn't go to a big rugby school, so I wasn't in the system. I ended up in Canterbury, which was pretty amazing, and was able to kind of, I guess, have an apprenticeship and look up to some great captains. And obviously, Richie McCaw was the guy in front of me at the All Blacks and at the Crusaders as well. So, it's really just a case of watching, learning, picking up a few things that work for you. I guess looking back now, I realise I was pretty lucky. I was able to make some mistakes early on as a young guy, you know, and then by the time I was captain of the All Blacks, I'd been around for a while, knew exactly who I was. I think that's really important as a leader, is to, you know, stick to yourself and try and be as authentically you as you can. I think I was able to do that by the time I was named All Black captain in 2016.
0: If you've got a bit of a North Star, I guess it helps you to make decisions in the heat of the moment. I have to ask, and sorry to put the hard questions on you early, but what do you make of the leadership in New Zealand rugby over the sort of All Blacks coaching in the last couple of years?
5: Yeah, it's hard to watch sometimes. Obviously, as a former player, and you know how much it means to us as former players, and definitely with the guys still in there. I've played with a few of the players who are still there, you know. So it's tough when it's not quite working out. I guess when you point to leadership, it's hard to know without being in there what's gone wrong or what isn't right. I guess from my perspective now, I want to get in behind the current coaching group, and I do know that, you know, you get leadership part of it right in that environment. It sets up the whole, you know, the whole environment and the whole group. So, you know, they've got good people in there. It's just about making sure that they, you know, put it all together, I guess, to make sure that the All Blacks can be successful.
0: Okay, and the other big issue at the moment is Richie Maunga, who's there's been a decision made to not let him play in the home tests against Ireland and I think at least most of the tour of South Africa. What do you make of that?
5: Yeah, look, I think I've said this. I think it makes sense if he's back in New Zealand and he's contracted, right, and which I think he is, you know, why wouldn't you play him? And the coach wants him to play as well. So, yeah, I think maybe they'll find a way, hopefully. You know, if they value, and the coach, Dave values Richie and his input, I'd imagine they'll find a way for that to happen. So let's just hopefully wait and see.
0: Will you go over there and watch, by the way?
5: I'm not. I may get over for one game, but no, just going to be sitting back. And basically, you're like a fan now, man. It's crazy. You kind of, you know, you care so much about the team, but basically you're on the outer and you just got to sit back and watch and hope the boys do well.
0: Yeah. Can you describe what it's like playing in South Africa? It does seem to be unlike almost any other foreign soil.
5: Yeah. They are similar to New Zealand in their passion for the game. And I'd actually say they're probably more passionate about rugby than we are here in New Zealand, especially nowadays. They've still just got, you know, the whole place is just, you know, so committed to it. You go over there. I remember going over there as a young guy and with the Crusaders, and people would know my name and I'd hardly played any games, you know. It was kind of that kind of vibe. So the fans make it something which is really special. You know, another occasion where we're driving on the bus to, I think it was to Ellis Park, and you know, all the South African fans turn up early to the ground and have a barbecue in the back of their cars and drink a few beers, and you know, we're getting beer cans chucked at us in the bus on the way in and abuse thrown at us and what have you. And then on the way out after we'd beaten South Africa, you know, the same fans are applauding you and saying how great you are and things like that. So look, you got that side of things, which is awesome. And then it's a challenge, especially when you go up to the high veld, you know, the physical nature of being able to perform under, you know, some really tough environments in that altitude. And it
0: yeah.
5: definitely does.
0: You feel that, eh?
5: On you. Yeah, you do. It's kind of like it's as if you're trying to bring breath in, but it feels like nothing's coming in, if you know what I mean. Your throat, your mouth goes dry, and, you know, it's kind of been halfway up or two-thirds up Mount Cook, you know, and yeah. playing a game up there. And
0: yeah.
5: It is tough. And so if you're not used to it, it can really affect you. You kind of get out there and it's 5 minutes are gone and you feel like you've played a whole game. And so it's all a mental game in that place. And, you know, you certainly got to push yourself to get through it. But what an amazing place to play. I would have loved to go over and done a tour like what the boys have got coming up this year. Would be incredible to do that.
0: See, I grew up and it was always Aussie. And then I think people older than me will remember some of those earlier, you know, South African games. But I guess you grew up where they were an arch rival again. I mean, when it came to you as an All Black, what was the tougher game generally? Was it Aussie or South Africa?
5: Different. No, totally different. So I grew up probably, in that, looking at Australia too around the 90s and things. You know, they won the Bledisloe Cup off us a lot in that kind of era, late 90s, early 2000s. And that's kind of the, you know, the big kind of memory in my mind. So I felt like every time I played against the Aussies in the Bledisloe Cup, it was like making up for those losses, I guess. But so the South Africans are physical. They're big, big men. They're not going to run around you. They're going to run straight at you and try and go over the top of you, which, you know, for someone like me, that was fine. That was great. So if you man up, you're okay. As a team, if you know what I mean. This is an Australian team that we played. There's some pretty handy Australian teams across the years we played against them. And they had talent to, you know, everywhere. And they'd play around you. They'd play similar to us in terms of, passing the ball around. So you had to be a lot more switched on mentally against the Australians in terms of how you defended, because you knew they could attack from anywhere. And so totally different games.
0: Yeah, the brain team and the brawn team, eh?
5: Preparations. Yeah, so it was a bit like that. And I think South Africa's probably added a bit more of the, you know, the brain as well into their game recently. But still, they go back to their DNA, which is that, you know, that real kind of physical nature of their game.
0: Kieran Reid's my guest for New Zealand Sporting History. Tell us when you found out that you were going to be an All Black, Kieran. Do you remember the moment?
5: Yeah, I do. I do. Yep, very distinctly. It was actually my 23rd birthday, Jesse. It was pretty cool day.
0: Awesome.
5: I just won the NPC with Canterbury the night before. I'd captained the team. And so a few of the All Blacks had come back and played in that game. And so I was captain. Richie was had come back and played. And we're having a bit of a celebration that night in Wellington. It was great. He tapped me on the shoulder, actually, and said, oh, look, you better just not have too big a night. And so I was like, oh, okay. You know,
0: yeah.
5: You know, I had a few more beers, went to bed. Then they named the team in the morning. I think we were on a bus back to the airport in Wellington. And then so I heard the team getting named, flew to Christchurch, got all my gear, packed my bags, and then flew up to Auckland to go into camp. So, yeah, wicked time. Amazing, actually. Really cool, I guess, for the family and, you know, everyone who's involved in getting you to that moment, I think, is probably the people you feel most proud. Actually a really cool
0: And I think
5: moment.
0: That was 2008, so you had a pretty good run up to that 2011 Rugby World Cup, hey? That would have been a big event on the horizon.
5: Yeah, look, I think when you first start, it's all about trying to establish yourself and try and get yourself in there. I was very lucky. Like, I played, started my first game, and then I was on the bench for a few games. And then by the end of 2009, yeah, I was starting at number 8. Got the opportunity to do that and, you know, basically kept that jersey. And started to feel a bit more comfortable in the group and felt like you could have an impact and influence around the team. And most definitely, I was like looking after the line out as well by then, by 2011. So I had a little part of leadership role in the team. And I guess you just start feeling a bit more comfortable the longer in the group. And if you put performances on the board, obviously you build a bit more confidence as well. So, yeah, most definitely by 2011, I think was in a pretty good place. Didn't feel like I was a senior player. I was maybe hardly played 30 games, but felt like I was comfortable in my role there.
0: I mean, you know, by 2011, it had been, what, 20, 30? How long since we won in 87? 24 years, right.
5: Yeah.
0: And that would seem like more pressure than when, you know, back in 95 when it was 8 years or 12 years. But I'm not sure. I reckon maybe New Zealanders had sort of got used to the idea that it might not be the ABs lifting the cup at the end. So I'm sure you felt the pressure, but can you describe what it was like for you going into that 2011 Rugby World Cup?
5: Excitement, definitely. Yeah, didn't quite realise the enormity of what it was going to be until we actually were in it. I was injured for the first few games of the tournament, so I got to kind of watch on TV the opening kind of ceremony and be around the crowd and stuff, which normally when you're playing, you kind of keep yourself removed from all the fans and things like that. So I actually got to see it from a fan's perspective and see how big it was, and it was amazing, actually, because for most test matches in New Zealand, even though everyone, you know, follows us and supports us, there's not many people around the cities that we play in, and we can still walk around, you know, Auckland or wherever it is and kind of be like no one, you know, in some ways. Whereas that World Cup was just crazy. There's people hanging outside the hotels, which doesn't happen.
0: Really?
5: Usually.
0: Yeah.
5: Yeah, photos. Kind of like the hysteria of it kind of was amazing. And so, you know, obviously that kind of ramps up the pressure as well, expectations. So, we did a lot of work on preparing our minds for that. And I think that's what had come out of the previous World Cups and 2007 as well, when the team, you know, lost in the quarterfinal. So we knew we had to work on that side of handling pressure. And we did that with Gilbert Anoka, Kerry Evans, did lots of work with us. And for us who hadn't played a World Cup before, it certainly helped us knowing to be able to figure out how to handle a bit of pressure when it does come. And I don't think you can ever feel like you're not going to be nervous or not going to feel the pressure, but it's just okay when it hits you in a certain moment, you can find a way to get through it. And I think we definitely needed that through that tournament. In that final especially, which was obviously very very tight and very close game.
0: Tell me about All Black culture. Is an All Black team an All Black team, or does it sort of, does the culture vary based on who's in it and who does have the most influence on culture? Is it the coach or the captain or just the sort of the entire makeup of the team?
5: Yeah, look, I think culture is really just the behaviours, right? So it's the actions. And so a team will evolve. It will evolve, I think. When it's done well, though, like there is something that's a shining light for a team. So for the All Blacks, like our legacy and our history is, that's what dictates, I guess, who we are. So if we stay true to that in terms of our values and what we stand for, it's really important. You know, so the other things around, you know, looking after each other, being really grateful and humble for the opportunity, you know, inspiring for the next generation, but also, you know, like the sweeping the sheds and all that stuff as part of it. And then also you've got to have something that really drives you, eh? So part of the culture is learning, growing and getting better. And I think that's, you know, most recently when I was in there, it was pretty strong environment for excellence, really, and, you know, pushing each other. So, yeah, it's a mix. I don't think it's driven purely from the top. I think leaders have a huge say in how an environment and culture actually runs. Because what you say, if you don't actually do that with your actions, then other people will see that and not carry on.
0: So, preaching doesn't go very far, hey? You demonstrate the sort of person you are with your choices.
5: Yeah, that's right. And I think, you know, pretty lucky to have some good role models in that when I was younger. And then I guess as you step into the leadership role, you realise the influence you do have on the guys around you and, you know, the importance of that. Because, you know, it seems like it's a small part, but actually, like, you've got to have 100% trust, like, in rugby as a physical game with the guy either side of you, you know, when you run out and make sure that you're fully connected to what you're trying to achieve. And, you know, that can have can be one of those 1%ers that dictates whether you win or lose at the end of the day.
0: Who was the toughest All Black you ever came across?
5: Oh, toughest All Black. There's different guys. I think probably Jerome Kiner.
0: Yeah.
5: You know, guy I played with a lot, you know, in the loose forward trio. He was a guy that could hurt people, which was quite nice to have on your team. And then I think another guy who's different to Jerome, who just took battering after battering, was Richie. So he, you know, in some ways was tougher. You know, he could take the knee to the head or the eye gouge or whatever it was.
0: Less scary, maybe. Less scary than Jerome, but just more able to withstand the punishment. Yeah.
5: That's the one. Yeah, he'd take a lot of punishment and just keep going all day. So, yeah, those two, to play alongside them was pretty cool, you know, to do that.
0: Yeah. I'm speaking with Kieran Reid. This is New Zealand Sporting History. We've talked a bit about 2011. Before we get to 2015, can we talk about the speech making? Because that's, I mean, you don't get chosen for the All Blacks because you make great speeches. How did you sort of learn that part of it? And do you get thrown in the deep end? I guess I'm, you know, thinking about talking to the media, but also talking to the team and trying to get the team motivated.
5: Yeah, like I think I did a Toastmasters course when I was early on in my career.
0: Great.
5: Which definitely helped. It definitely helped me.
0: For that reason?
5: I was a shy kid. Yep, for the reason of just trying to be better at public speaking and getting up in front of the team. Like, I was a nervous, shy kid. If anyone had seen me at high school and said, you're going to go speak for a living now or be able to do what I did later in my career around motivating and talking, they would have laughed at me, and I would have laughed at myself because I got so nervous getting up in front of groups and things like that. And even when I first started playing, I was still quiet and very nervous. So a bit of help in that space, but it's all down to yourself too, going for experiences, building up some confidence in my own ability to speak and articulate it in a nice way, and then experience doing it, I think, helped. And, you know, in a rugby world, there's nothing like, you know, finishing a game and being pumped up and then having a microphone shoved under your face and you got to try and talk about what happened. So, you know, processes and understanding how you create a little bit of process just to have a breath and work out what you're going to say, I think is important too. So
0: you must have to sketch something out before you stand up in front of the team, though. You must have to work out the sort of strategy, so how you're going to make it sound different to last week, etc.
5: There's certain times when you're getting up in front of the team for meetings, you know, where you would prepare something and write something down. But then there's also times where you've got to be talking to the team after a training and a huddle, or where it's just what comes naturally in that moment. But basically, if you can be as authentically you, and if you've prepared across the week around what your language is going to be, so maybe on the Monday I might have, you know, set the scene for the week for the team, and you've brought some of the language what you want to talk about then, and you continue that through the week. So that by the time you get to Saturday and it's a big moment in the test match, you know, the boys have heard what it means, this bit of language means. And so when you say that word and you reiterate what it is, it has some impact for the team, and you can go through. So yeah, preparation 100% is crucial in those moments, but also then making sure that you stay nice and calm and clear and able to articulate it in a nice way.
0: Kieran Reid with me. We've got a clip here of the winning moment of the 2015 Rugby World Cup.
6: Smith again. Carter goes for the drop goal. Dan Carter! What a kick! He did it again, South Africa, and he's done it again in the final. He two scores. Mitchell given away, Ben Smith, Barrett is chasing, he's got Pocock for speed, this is Bowden Barrett, control this, and the cup is his. It's New Zealand. Sonny Bill Williams still looking to play. The All Blacks, still the kings of world rugby. Is this the greatest ever era, even for New Zealand? Well, it feels like it right now.
0: Well, you got more than 10 years' perspective on it, Kieran. Was that the best ever rugby team?
5: Pretty damn good. looking back, I think we had Centurions, well, we maybe had four or five or six Centurions in that 15 team, and then we had another four or five or more who went on to become Centurions. So that was a pretty damn good team, and in some ways just a team that was able to push each other so much across that 4 years from 11 to 15, that we kind of broke stride, you know, like kept pushing ourselves, you know, pioneers, kind of breaking boundaries. And it wasn't like we're chasing anything. We're chasing each other and trying to push each other into kind of new realms. And I think that, was the type of people we were. And obviously, you know, get the result at the end of the day in 15, was pretty awesome to have.
0: Yeah, great team. And how about that back row? You've already mentioned two of them, Jerome Kaino, Richie McCaw, and yourself. Hugely intimidating. Do you guys ever catch up, by the way, or is it just by chance that you end up, you know, having a beer or a catch up?
5: Yeah, we don't catch up that often. Actually, Jerome's in France. He's still there. He's coaching over there. And Richie, I see him every now and then. He's in Wanaka as well, so kind of not where I'm from. So we actually had a reunion of those two teams in Auckland about a month or two ago.
0: Right.
5: It's been the first time we've caught up. It's crazy, right? You know, 15 years since 2011, and first time we'd, you know, not everyone, but majority of the group were there, and really special. Like you turn up and you just, you know, have a beer and just chew the fat, and just feels like it was like yesterday. So, it's very special time. I think you look back on that time that I was involved in, you know, very fortunate to be part of some of those great teams and great players, and it's awesome. And I think the thing with those guys too, you know, like, you turn up for that reunion, everyone's in good nick, everyone's kind of looked after themselves and in pretty good shape, and you kind of realise there's something innate within us, I guess, that we want to keep pushing ourselves. Everyone's doing something different as well with their lives now. But all doing really well. So it was cool to see.
0: Were you bummed to finish your career at 2019 when we didn't win a World Cup? Did you think, I should have quit while I was ahead in 2015?
5: Nah, no way. Like, to have the opportunity to captain the side was amazing. And to go to a World Cup and captain the All Blacks was super cool as well. When you put so much into it, I realised as a captain, like, it rocks you. Yeah, and that was hard to take. It was, you go there looking to get three in a row and, not for that to happen, it hurt. Very tough way to, I guess, finish. But it's life is ups and downs, and it's not all great all the time. And one small silver lining was we got to play the next week in a third, fourth playoff and win that game. And, really kind of show what the All Blacks meant to us. I think there's a few of us guys who were retiring. And the one last chance to put on the jersey, it does mean something. It means more than, just any other jersey, and it's certainly something we did with pride and everything every time we got to play in that jersey, and it meant a hell of a lot.
0: And not to dwell on it, Kieran, because we talked about a lot of your successes, but what went wrong in that semi-final against England? Shouldn't still be asking you about it 7 years later, but it was, it looks from the scoreboard like it never really got started.
5: Yeah, well, in the end we lost by two scores, maybe 10 points, I don't know what it was, but... and we were right actually in the game the whole time. We actually, England played, and you probably look at it, they played their best game in 100 years,
0: right.
5: And we were off. And you look back and you go, okay, could have done this differently. But, potentially, I thought after that, the boys would have gone on and won 23 because, we had no one in that 19 team who had lost a World Cup. Whereas 11 and 15, we had those guys who had gone through 03, 07
0: right.
5: and things.
0: Yeah.
5: So there's a bit of pain there, and I realised you don't want to have to go through a bit of pain and adversity to kind of come out the other side. But until how much it actually means and things, and, sometimes it's hard to fabricate. So, look, I think, you look back there and it was just one of those days. Rugby's that, unfortunately, like we're humans and you're going to, guys will make mistakes and it's not going to be perfect, but you do all you can to try and make sure that you can alleviate all those other things. But, on that day, they were too good for us.
0: Okay. How are you feeling about where rugby's at the moment?
5: I think it's at a crossroads, yes, but I actually don't think it's as bad as what everyone thinks in terms of the product. If you actually watch the good games, it's played well, it's played fast. Obviously, I think that if they can mirror the kicking. So if you look at some of the Hurricanes play an outstanding game of rugby, you go up and watch the Six Nations and it's tough and physical and big crowds. And so it's the product's there. It's just making sure we package it right, I guess. I still love the game and I watch it and I take my boy along to the Crusaders on the weekend. He's right into it and loves it. So, it's just making sure that we just, keep it fresh and fun and available to people to kind of just make sure that they understand how important it is and how cool it is. So, there's things that need to be worked on, but I also don't think the product's as bad as potentially what we see at the moment.
0: Is your son going to be an All Black?
5: Well, he's got a dream, and if you've got that, then that's awesome, right? Like, it takes a lot of things to go your way. Look at all my kids; I got two girls, and the fact they're into sport, I think, is really, really important. So that it gives them so many good lessons to move forward through in life.
0: It's been a real pleasure to have you on. Thanks very much for your time. How many All Black jerseys you still got in your house?
5: Thanks, mate. Look, I've got probably most of them there and they are in a box somewhere. I think they're pretty much out in the shed locked up and in it, like kind of basically shoved away. So I've got my parents got them framed and they just moved house and so they sent my All Black jersey down. So that's just kind of sitting there. So maybe I'll put it up in the shed.
0: Good man.
5: Yeah, at some stage.
0: Thank you. Hey, thanks for being so honest today and for sharing so much of your time with us. All the best with the leadership training that you're now running, Kieran, and thanks for all the great sporting memories.
5: No worries. Thanks, mate.
0: Coming up to 3 o'clock, got the political group chat on the way and we'll try and solve link three.
1: RNZ News at 3. Kia ora, good afternoon. I'm Todd Zahner. The government's finances are on track for a smaller deficit this year on the back of higher tax revenue and steady spending. Treasury figures, which exclude ACC finances, show a deficit about 30% smaller than expected for the 10 months ended April. Here's our economics correspondent, Giles Beckford.
7: Last week's budget forecast a deficit of more than $9 billion. The actual figure is about $6 billion. The big driver is the $2 billion extra in the tax take. Company and provisional receipts are well up, with smaller contributions from income tax, GST and state-owned enterprises. On the spending side, expenses are largely flat. The Middle East conflict may dictate whether the full-year deficit to the end of June is smaller than the near $12 billion that's been forecast.
1: Primary sector exporters say they're not surprised the United States is trying to increase tariffs. Most exports there already face a 10% duty into the US, but with the tariff set to expire next month, a new 12.5% tax is being proposed, which would affect wine, lamb, and dairy. New Zealand Wine Growers Chief Executive Philip Gregan says it's not entirely surprised the US is looking to impose blanket tariffs. Last year, more than a third of the 288 million litres of wine exported went to the United States. Industry groups for dairy and red meat say there's no evidence of forced labour in New Zealand's supply chain. Donald Trump has downplayed Iranian attacks on US bases in Kuwait and other Gulf states, insisting a deal could still be finalized as early as this weekend. He says in the Middle East, a ceasefire just means shooting in a more moderate manner. The Iranian foreign minister says no tangible progress has been made in peace negotiations, but they remain open. The BBC's Caroline Hawley reports.
8: Donald Trump now says Iran's new supreme leader is involved in negotiations, that he'd even like to meet Mujtaba Khamenei himself.
9: Yeah, I'd like to meet him. I'd like to meet everybody. I'd like to meet him. We probably will meet at some point.
8: But behind this picturesque scene, filmed from Oman, tankers and container ships have now been trapped for more than 3 months in the Strait of Hormuz. And there's no sign of a breakthrough to end a stalemate so costly to economies around the world.
1: The Independent Remuneration Authority is standing by how much it has set for MPs' salaries. Criticism around ministerial pay was sparked after it was revealed MPs can and are collecting $1,000 a week in accommodation supplements, even if they already own their property in Wellington. The supplement's original purpose was for MPs travelling to the capital for work. Chair of the authority, Jeff Summers, says MPs' salaries reflect their high responsibilities, including setting legislation. However, Mr. Summers says the authority cannot control who gets the accommodation supplement and who does not. A former school principal allegedly murdered in the far north is being mourned as a much-loved educator and a fierce champion of Te Reo Māori. Far North Deputy Mayor Chicky Rudkin says Tā Rati Buckley, who was 76, was hugely respected around Aotearoa.
10: She spent decades nurturing generations of tamariki and mokopuna and instilling in them te reo Māori, tikanga Māori, and gave them the confidence to stand proudly as Māori in our world. Hokianga was her absolute love, and she worked tirelessly there to ensure not just the Māori language was upheld and appreciated there, but across the Motu.
1: Whaia Tārati is due to arrive at her former school, Te Kura Kaupapa Māori or Hokianga, later today ahead of her tangi. A 26-year-old Far North man's been charged with her murder. A new report by the Maxim Institute questions the government's use of artificial intelligence. The research warns against the handover of too many decisions to algorithms. One of the authors, Thomas Scrimgeour, told Midday Report there needs to be ongoing discussions about whether the use of AI tools is democratically tolerable. He says many aspects of recent governments' attempts to legislate around AI are positive, but it's important there's accountability around the systems being implemented. The Waikato Expressway is blocked to northbound traffic following a crash at Huntly. The two-vehicle crash near the Gordaton Road on-ramp was reported just after 2 this afternoon. No injuries have been reported, but the road's blocked northbound. Motorists are advised to avoid the area and expect significant delays. That's the news.
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1: First, the short forecast from Met Service through to midnight tomorrow. Northland to Waikato, including Coromandel and Bay of Plenty, also for Taupo. Showers turning to rain tomorrow, with heavy falls and possible squally thunderstorms from afternoon. For Gisborne and Hawke's Bay, also Taihape, Whanganui and Manawatu, a few spots of rain becoming widespread tomorrow afternoon. Waitomo, Taumarunui and Taranaki, also Hauteferua to Wellington, and for Wairarapa, periods of rain, sometimes heavy, with squally thunderstorms possible about Taranaki and Waitomo. For Marlborough, Nelson and Buller, mostly cloudy with periods of rain, possibly heavy and thundery about Western Nelson and the Marlborough Sounds. Greater Fiordland, periods of rain, sometimes heavy and possibly thundery, easing to showers tomorrow morning. Canterbury, Otago and Southland, partly cloudy with a few spots of rain, especially about Canterbury tomorrow evening. And at the Chatham Islands, cloudy periods, a few spots of rain tomorrow. The Met Service forecast for the mountains up to midnight tomorrow. North Island, Te Papakura or Taranaki, periods of heavy rain with possible squally thunderstorms, snow possible at 2,200 metres tomorrow evening. For the remaining North Island areas, periods of rain, sometimes heavy, and the North Island winds will be gale northwesterlies, rising to severe gale tomorrow morning, the freezing level 2,800 metres. To the South Island, Kahurangi National Park, rain, heavy at times and possibly thundery. Kaikoura Ranges and Nelson Lakes National Park, a few showers, becoming rain this afternoon, heavy at times from early tomorrow morning and then easing tomorrow afternoon. Arthur's Pass National Park to Fiordland National Park, rain, heavy at times and possibly thundery, easing to showers late morning tomorrow. South Island winds, northwesterlies, gale and exposed places easing tomorrow evening, and the freezing level about 2,600 metres, sloping to 2,000 metres in the south. This is RNZ National, 7.5 minutes past three.
0: Thanks, Todd. We're playing Link 3 today. We've got the political group chat coming up, as well as Steve Wynn-Harris solving the world's problems. But Link 3, first of all, I play you three songs. You tell me what they have in common. This is song number one. If I risk it all. Sam Smith, Writings on the Wall. We've already established it's not Bond songs. That's not the theme. Then we played you this one. Another one bites the dust. Nothing to do with LGBT singers, not five-word titles, not songs related to killing people, not singers who've recorded with opera singers, and not songs related to the beat of CPR. Well, I'm going to give you one more. Keep it coming. Be as specific as possible. There's a couple of you on the right track. 2101 to have a go, and here's song number three.

0: 2101. I feel like we're close to finding a winner. Let's solve the world's problems now. We're going to head to Steve Wynn Harris. Hey, Steve, it's been a while.
1: Hey, Jesse, yeah, it has been a while, but thanks for asking me back.
0: I thought of you yesterday, actually, because we were talking to someone who really knows the wool market, and she was reporting with some excitement that farmers.

0: You've actually got the weather on your mind this week. Tell us about that.
1: Yeah, well, Earth Sciences New Zealand, NIWA was one part of it. They changed their name. So the NIWA guys were climate scientists, and they're starting to call this big El Nino flip, La Nina has just ended, and there's a rapid flip to El Nino. In fact, what's slightly alarming, they're saying a super El Nino. So let's talk a little bit about that. So how they measure it is a thing called the Southern Oscillation Index, and that tracks the differences in surface air pressure between Tahiti and Darwin, and it helps predict and monitor El Ninos and La Nina weather patterns. And you might ask, well, what are those? So an El Nino, which means little boy in Spanish, in the 1600s, the South American fishermen noticed that the waters got warm around Christmas at certain times, which was really bad for fishing, so they called it the little boy, like the Christ child. And then the opposite is La Nina, when their waters would be cold and the fishing would be much better, the little girl. So this is what El Nino and La Nina are, and we've been in a sort of La Nina weather pattern, but there's a sudden dip in the Southern Oscillation Index pushing it down to El Nino. Are you with me so far?
0: I'm holding on.
1: Okay, that's the boring bit. So now we'll do some anecdotes. So back in 82, 83, my sort of first year back here farming, it was a terrible drought, and it started blowing in September of 82, and it was incessant, and it blew all the way through to May in 83. And that wind just drove man and beast mad. And we often just talk about rainfall, but the other part of it in farming or in any, if you're trying to grow any sort of crop, is evapotranspiration. So it just blew its guts out. And we've got a lake here called Lake Fatuma. It's commonly been called Lake Hatuma. And I'm in the Fatuma district.
0: Yeah.
1: So I went down there later in that drought in the early part of 83, and it had completely dried out for the first time ever in recorded history. And I walked across the lake and stepped over the little creek that comes from our property in our valley and walked right across the lake. So it had completely dried out. There was another drought a few years later. I went down and had a look at it. I thought, oh, we should have a mud run here. And I just tested it. Got about 10 or 15 metres out into the lake, and the mud was I was lucky to get back alive. There was no one there to help me. So I had to slither back.
0: Jeez.
1: So I didn't pursue that idea. But that was such a bad drought and tough on all of us in 82, 83 that we suddenly, started to notice this weather pattern called El Nino. We hadn't really talked much about it before that. And so came to the conclusion that El Nino was bad and La Nina was good. And sure enough, in 1998, we had a very bad drought, which was an El Nino, when the Southern Oscillation Index was very negative, which sort of reinforced that El Nino was something to be feared. But however, one year, when they were talking about a big El Nino coming, I did a big D-stock, and I think it was in 93, 94. And we had a field day, actually, about this upcoming El Nino, and we had all these climate scientists and farm consultants coming to talk to us at Pokawa about how we should handle this upcoming El Nino drought. Mm. Anyway, we couldn't hear the speakers for the rain on the roof. It was torrential, a drought field day. And I'd already de-stocked in anticipation of this upcoming drought, and it did nothing but rain that whole summer. So I started, because I used to commentate quite a bit on El Nino and La Nina when I was a columnist and writing about it. And then we'd have the other side of El Nino, we'd have some La Ninas, and we'd get droughts in those as well. And so I started to shape my confidence about being able to predict a climate, whether it was going to be an El Nino or La Nina. The La Nina droughts are sort of more autumny, and they don't have the wind that the El Nino forces.
0: Yeah.
1: So they're sort of, if you could call a drought pleasant, they're more pleasant. And I'll give you two examples, the most recent ones. 2019 into 20, that was the level 4 lockdown autumn. And we had a La Nina drought that year. It was a very, very, just didn't rain at all. And
0: no, I remember that first lockdown. It was blue skies, at least in Auckland.
1: Yeah. And it was like very pleasant weather. It was an Indian summer, which is great, if you're not, unless you're trying to grow grass and requiring rain. And it remained dry right through until May, June, July. And the following year, we had successive droughts that year. 2020-21 was another La Nina drought. So it's really hard when we know this El Nino, I can see it developing on the Southern Oscillation Index, so they're quite right about that. And there's a good chance that it might lead to a very windy spring, because we actually haven't had a lot of wind in recent years.
0: Mm.
1: And it could be a very windy and dry spring, but as I've just recounted to you, it may not be. So as a farmer, you have this information, and you make your own decisions, and you make prudent decisions. You don't do what I did back in that 93, 94. Yeah.

0: Yeah, it gives you a bit of an indication of what to expect, but not quite worth basing a big roll of the dice on.
1: That's right. Yeah, the probability is much higher, but it doesn't necessarily mean that we're going to get a drought. But we might do, and it might be a nasty one. And we're possibly due a drought because on average through my farming career, well over 40 years, there's been a drought every 3 or 4 years. So, it's possible that we have this will affect the east coast of the North and South Islands for droughts. The west coast, though, will get plenty of rain. And as a farmer, if you're in a drought, what you want is that other regions are getting rain. So at least you've got someone wanting to buy your store stock.
0: Yeah. So everyone's not suffering at the same time. Thank you, Steve. Thanks for the analysis. And you're a man of science. We really appreciate it. Cheers.
1: Okay. Thanks, Jesse. Bye.
0: I think we've got a League 3 winner. We're going to go back to Christchurch again. Andrew, hello.
2: Hello there. How are you?
0: Nice to talk to you. I'm great. Writing's on the wall. Another one bites the dust. Sign of the times. What is the link, please, sir?
2: They're all Bible references.
0: They are. They're Bible idioms or
2: yep.
0: However you want to put them. I wrote them down. Writings on the Walls, Daniel 5. Another one, Bite the Dust, Psalm 72. And Sign of the Times was Matthew 24. Do you know your Bible quite well or did you just look them up?
2: I'm a vicar, so it's kind of my role.
0: Go
2: to know
0: on.
2: The Bible.
0: That is so cool, Andrew.
2: Yeah.
0: What's your church?
2: St. Barnabas and Fendleton.
0: St. Margaret's, did you say?
2: St. Barnabas. St. Barnabas,
0: okay, cool.
2: And Fendleton and Christchurch.
0: All right. And were there any I missed? Any common idioms that you that come to mind?
2: No. I mean, those were the ones that I thought, hang on a minute, that's the link.
0: Oh, very good. Well, I think it's the first vicar who's won Link 3. And
2: very
0: I'm going to send you, not sure if this MC Tali will be up your alley or not, but you can give it away to a parishioner if you like. Nice to talk to you. Thanks so much.
2: Thanks very much. Cheers.
0: Very good. Yeah, they're all biblical phrases. A vicar won it. It's an ideal situation. Okay, let's go to Grant Morris. You would have got that one, wouldn't you, Grant?
3: I'm not so sure, actually, possibly.
0: Hey, what's on your mind today? What are we talking about?
3: Yeah, talking about the history of the United States and New Zealand working side by side in wars and in military endeavours.
0: This is out of that Pete Hegseth commentary around New Zealand possibly freeloading, which,
3: yes.
0: How do we interpret that term, by the way?
3: I mean, to be fair on Pete Hegseth, he was talking about funding, so specifically about how much of our GDP, how much of our budget goes towards defence and whether it's in line with other allies and United States expectations, rather than specifically saying New Zealand hadn't contributed troops or military support in particular wars and conflicts. But I think if we take the term holistically and the vibe of the comments, it was that New Zealand wasn't stepping up, New Zealand wasn't doing enough. And I think without historical context, is probably... needs some historical context.
0: Yeah. So how far back are we going?
3: Well, interestingly, the history of New Zealand working closely with the United States is a relatively recent one. So while there was obviously involvement in World War One when United States entered near the end and other conflicts before the Second World War, the real history, the substantial history begins as at World War Two.
0: Okay, well, take us through then. What do we see?
3: Yeah, so the first thing to note is that by the time the United States entered the World War II after the bombing of Pearl Harbor, New Zealand was already heavily committed in Europe. And
0: where Britain goes, we go, right?
3: Yes, and many of our, our military focus was over there. So our resources to be able to commit to the Pacific War were more limited. But that said, once it became clear that the United States was all in, New Zealand did what it could in terms of logistics support in terms of the 3rd Division, which fought in the Solomon Islands campaign and other parts of the Pacific War, naval air ground support. There was a lot that New Zealand did, even though the bulk of its forces were committed elsewhere. And of course, probably the most famous example that listeners will recall was our housing and hosting of over 100,000 US servicemen here in, well, a lot of them in Wellington and Paikakariki and places like that in the early 1840s.
0: Too many people listening probably who remember it, but a lot whose lives or families will have been influenced by it, sure.
3: Absolutely. So that begins that reciprocal arrangement where the United States effectively takes over from Britain by protecting our security in the Pacific from invasion, but in recompense, we pretty much sign up to supporting them, you know, where they go.
0: Okay, where to after that?
3: So that creates a very good basis for the relationship, and it actually continues to strengthen from there before it starts to dip a bit. So what we see a few years after the end of World War II is Korea, the Korean War, 1950 through to 1953, and though a United Nations operation, very much US-led in many respects. And we were one of the first nations to step up. So not just are we doing our bit, but we are actually one of the first and foremost in terms of supporting the US in this endeavour. And important to note that we sign up to ANZUS as well in 1951 during the Korean War. So in terms of being a close ally with the US and being the opposite of a freeloader at that point in time, yes, we were one of its most loyal allies.
0: And then plenty of Kiwis went to Vietnam as well. Mm. We don't talk about that as much, possibly, as some other wars, but 3,500?
3: Yes, and in a range of different areas, artillery, infantry, engineers, medical personnel. So we played a varied role in that conflict alongside the US, alongside Australian forces. And one of the really interesting things I see here is that, especially in light of the comments about freeloading, is that this came at a real political cost to the government at the time, Keith Holyoke's government, in terms of protest and fallout of a lot of, you know, New Zealanders didn't support the war, were sceptical of the war, and yet because New Zealand valued its relationship with the United States and felt that it needed to step up, it was willing to pay that political price.
0: Okay, so we're going now to recent wars, and have we been as supportive? Have we been pulling our weight, or have we been freeloading?
3: Well, there's one notable exception, but it's actually the exception rather than the rule. So if we look at, say, the last 35 years, and particularly the conflicts, the various and ongoing conflicts in the Middle East, first Gulf War, early 1990s, just definitely New Zealand's part of that US-led coalition, providing a number of ways of military support that liberates Kuwait. Afghanistan after 9/11, this was a multi-year or even multi-decade commitment that New Zealand made. Particularly, listeners might remember the SAS and the reconstruction teams. So in terms of doing what we can when we feel it's, you know, something we can commit to, we're there. But of course, with the Iraqi war or the war from 2003, New Zealand didn't join the US coalition of the willing. And because this comes, you know, also in the near enough anyway to the 1980s with the anti-nuclear stance and the banning of nuclear propelled ships into New Zealand harbours, there is that distancing from the US where we get downgraded from an ally to a partner or a friend or the various iterations of what we're called over time.
0: Okay, so put it all together for us, Grant.
3: So, I mean, we're a small nation. We have limited financial resources. The PTSC might say, well, okay, we're talking about percentages, though. You can still meet the percentage we expect. But it's a very blunt way of talking about military support and, you know, being a partner. Because if you look at, you know, standing up where it really counts, putting lives on the line, doing what you do best in terms of sending, you know, the units that perhaps can be of most effect in particular conflicts, I think it's clear that New Zealand historically, since the Second World War, has done its bit. And therefore, one would hope for a bit more of a holistic, nuanced approach, which I don't think we're going to get, but might hope for that. But yeah, it's a tough one for the government because there's a lot of scepticism, obviously, from the New Zealand public about supporting the current US administration. But on the other hand, huge pressure on them to do their bit and to, you know, remain on very good terms with what is the most powerful country in the world.
0: Grant Morris, our regular historian, thanks so much.
3: Well, thanks, Jesse.
0: Okay, coming up towards 3:30, a couple of things. First, we've got the political group chat on the way. It's kind of an experiment we've been running over the last few weeks. It's sort of came out of an idea I had that we don't have enough kind of good faith disagreements about the tough topics, and that we should be a space where people can argue for their viewpoint of the world without worrying about, getting shouted down, and they can put the best case for their side, and then someone else can put the best case against them. So that's what we're going to do after 3:30, and we'd love hearing from you about what you do and don't enjoy about that panel. Also, just a big thanks to MC Tali, who generously gave us her album Empress Era to give away on vinyl for Link 3 today. And it's been such a busy show. I haven't been able to get a track in, but we will make sure we give it some love tomorrow, Tali. But we do appreciate it, as does the vicar who won the thing. Time for the headlines with Todd Zehner.
4: Thank you, Jesse. Higher tax revenue and steady spending have put the government's finances on track for a deficit about 30% smaller than expected for the 10 months ended April. The head of New Zealand wine growers says he's not surprised that the United States is considering a 12.5% import tax that would also affect this country's lamb and dairy exports. The US president insists a deal with Iran could still be finalised as early as this weekend, despite Iranian attacks on US bases in Kuwait and other Gulf states. And orange heavy rain warnings have been issued for Taranaki north of Eltham from late tonight and for Bay of Plenty east of Whakatane from tomorrow evening. Those are the headlines, full news and weather in Checkpoint at 4.
5: Kia ora, Cara Rickard from Music 101 here. 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We have a very special Matariki weekend planned, and I'm really excited to tell you all about it. From 8 a.m. this Friday, to find out what we're doing and how you can be involved. Matariki Heading a Waka for everyone.
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0: All right, kia ora and welcome to the Politics Group Chat. Joining me in Auckland is comedian and commentator Tim Batts.
7: Kia ora.
0: And in Fielding, it's screenwriter, podcaster and free speech advocate Dane Giroux. Hi, Dane.
8: Kia ora, Jesse.
0: Nice to talk to you both. Well, we're going to start this week with a political poll, but we're less interested in what it contained and more interested in how it was reported. The Roy Morgan poll came out Wednesday with unusually good news for the right-wing bloc. National, ACT and New Zealand First together added up to 51.5%, while Labour, the Greens and Te Pāti Māori were 10 points behind on 41.5%. But unless you were looking for it, you may have missed this news. It didn't exactly dominate the news cycle outside of a couple of commentators on News Talk ZB. So first question for you, Tim Batt, is this because the New Zealand media are less inclined to report good news for the current government?
7: I don't know. I was kind of confused by the lack of reporting on that Roy Morgan poll, which I only knew about because it was in the drop down for today's show. I mean, broadly speaking, we kind of have to address the elephant in the room. RNZ is accused frequently by people of all stripes of being left-leaning. Mm. I'm pretty concerned about NZME, to be honest. This is New Zealand's only large media company that's publicly traded. And their largest shareholder is this billionaire Canadian who's jumped in the last few years called Jim Grennan, who's apparently establishing an editorial advisory board to make sure that the Herald and News Talk ZP are saying the right things. This is the same company that's got Stephen Joyce as their director on the board, who was the finance minister under a national government less than a decade ago. And they're reaching pretty much more Kiwis than anyone in terms of a media conglomerate. So no, I don't personally have a huge fear that the New Zealand media scape is too left-leaning.
0: They are an outlier, though. If you lined up all the news organisations, you might have, if you agreed that NZME was right-leaning.
7: And I think that's probably a stronger
0: claim for ZB, I think, than the Herald, but arguable. And then on the other side, what we've got RNZ and Stuff and Newsroom and the spin-off and the stuff's, you know, the newspaper, what are they called?
7: The masthead's under.
0: Yeah, the Post and so forth, ODT. Right. So I don't know, Dane, it does feel like it may be slightly tipped centre-left rather than centre-right. What do you think?
8: Oh, unquestionably. And look, even serious senior journalists like Mark Jennings will tell you that now, but the soul searching just hasn't happened. Look, we had a piece at the Free Speech Union written about us recently on one of these major sites, which was meant to be an expose, a real juicy expose on us, a big three-parter. And after parts one and two just completely fizzed, they bring in this massy academic to comment on us. Now, this guy had been accusing us of being a nefarious Zionist network cabal for years. you know, but the journalists just had to get something.
0: Had to find someone.
8: So they just brought in a total crank, you know. That's not journalism. And what I often hear from journalists is that it's disinformation behind this, you know, collapse in trust, but they just don't want to face it. And this aggressive partisan approach isn't working. You know, I don't think hiding a poll or, this poll doesn't exist. I don't think it's going to save Chris Hipkins. People are a little ahead of the game now. They want to work with a straight, you know, play with a straight bat.
0: Yeah, I wouldn't suggest that the media is hiding it, but I just wonder if you are on a bit of a buzz against the current government, and maybe that's the natural inclination of journalists anyway to be harder on the people in power, but perhaps you see a story and you go, that doesn't perhaps feel like it's going to resonate as much as some of the other stories I've been running, Tim.
7: I think that's probably a more likely reason for the underreporting of this particular poll, and that the Fourth Estate, especially during an election year, it's sort of incumbent on them to, you know, take the opposing position of the party that is in power.
0: Plus, there is sort of blood in the water when it comes to the coalition, Dane. You know, there's...
7: Also, just before we go too much further on, Jesse, I do have to say, I find it slightly odd throwing out all of the media organisations that you name-checked before, sort of Stuff and all of the mastheads under it, Newsroom and all the others, and just sort of automatically throwing that in a left-leaning bucket. Mm. Like, I don't think that's quite right.
0: I guess I meant non-obviously right-leaning, and perhaps if you lined up the journalists, I think you'd be doing well to claim that they wouldn't be on the more liberal side of the ledger.
7: There is so, especially under Stuff, when you start getting into the regional newspapers, there's kind of so much going on that it's quite hard to tease out.
0: Funny you mentioned, Dane, that and I'll let you speak in a moment, but you mentioned the Massey Academic they lined up. Academia, even more so than media, I think you could claim, is exceptionally left-wing these days. Like, where are the conservative or even centre-right university academics?
8: Yeah, it's, and the other thing that gets me about the media too, it's not even just the fact that it's, you know, left or right. There's people that they have on speed dial, right? Like Paul Spoonley, lovely guy. I've had some wonderful conversations with him, but he's not the only sociologist in New Zealand. Yeah. It would just be good, even if it was, because, you know, there are shades of left wing as well. You know, I mean, I would consider, like, Tim and I probably disagree on a lot of things, but we're both going to call ourselves left wing. Mm. You know what I mean? So it's like, let's just get a bit more nuance. You know, let's not get the same voices turning up as for your quotes and
0: you certainly notice that with economists. I think you don't often see an economist talking on the 6 p.m. news who seems like they're coming from a more right wing perspective than a left wing perspective.
7: Oh, I find that difficult to argue because oh my goodness, that Bernard Hickey, you know, I think has sort of lost a lot of mainstream media prominence recently, and he's one of the most sort of storied and established economists we have. But I think the perception is he is representing such a left-wing perspective on New Zealand's economic picture that he's fallen out of favour.
0: I love Bernard, but every single post is anti-government and this is going terribly.
7: Well, he's got certain opinions on how the economy should run and the current government's going the opposite direction.
0: We might, I'm sure we'll get into left and right wing again and whether those labels are even meaningful. You're listening to the Politics Group Chat and we'd love to hear from you on 2101. But let's go to Dame Linda Topp, who used her New Zealand Music Awards speech this week or last week to take a swipe at the government. She suggested we should be spending more money on the arts and less on defence. Here she is.
6: I've got a message, Paul, if you listen up for a little minute. I'd like you to take a message back to Wellington. I did a speed read on the budget this afternoon. There doesn't appear to be any money for music. But in big, big letters in the top of the news, 2.1 billion for defence. What the f***?
0: Well, Paul Goldsmith, who was the minister in the room, who was attending with his daughter, by the way, told RNZ he had no interest in getting into a fight with Dame Linda. We should point out, as he did, that it was an exceptionally tough week for her, having lost her twin sister and a performing mate. But he rejected suggestions the coalition didn't value the arts community. He said, in essence, it was a standard music awards ceremony where someone always attacks the government. And that's how it always is. It's supposed to be a creative industry, but it's the same old cliche every time, attacking a centre-right government. By the way, that same old cliche was widely used in the media as something he'd said about Dame Linda Topp. I don't think he actually did do that, but it suited the headlines. Dane, whose side are you on here?
8: Well, look, I mean, my issue with arts funding and wanting more funding, Linda Topp has done pretty well. She's done pretty well out of the... I don't think she's got too much to complain about personally. Some of us do. Some of us have legitimate grievances. Here's my thing when it comes to more money in the arts. If that more money didn't mean yet another extension on the Orakei home of a high-flying TV producer, I'd be okay with it. But I think we need an overhaul of the arts, to be honest, before we talk about more money.
0: Can you explain explain that point to us, Dane? You think the money might be going to the wrong people?
8: Well, look, the way it's structured now, like here, a good example is some of the young social media content creators that I've worked with in South Auckland. I've mentored a few as well from you know, Māori, Polynesian predominantly. They don't really have access to any of the funding. They because to get funding, they need a trusted producer. Now, your Greyland producer isn't going out to South Auckland to look for this talent. And that talent doesn't know to go into Greyland and knock on that producer's door to get that trusted person to serve as their business partner.
0: You think there's a systemic filter which means that particular people are catching the money and it perhaps isn't going to the people you might prefer them to. And I'm sure, by the way, speaking on behalf of Greyland producers, as a Greyland neighbour myself, plenty of them would say, hey, well, we do our best to cover these communities. Tim, do you want to jump in?
7: Yeah, I mean, I would go way further than even what Linda Topp said the other day. It's not this government that's the problem. Every government in New Zealand massively underfunds the arts. It's been proven that for every dollar that you put into the arts, it returns a huge amount back. So there's just this slight systemic underinvestment in this country. Creative New Zealand, which is the main funding body for stuff that's not sort of screened specifically, has such a tiny budget. It's only about $80 million a year that they disperse, and only $17 million of that actually comes from the government. $60 million comes from the lotteries board. So it's people buying their lotto tickets every week. And that's long been a really uncomfortable truth about how the arts is funded in this country, because obviously there's a lot of us in the arts community who aren't pro that. But getting back to the wider picture, just there is such a lack of funding here. There's a headline that caught my eye this week, actually. The New Zealand gaming industry hit $1 billion as a sector annually this year, 2 years...
0: It's video games, computer games.
7: That's right, 2 years earlier than expected. And you want to know how we got there? The last Labor government introduced a tax rebate to the tune of $40 million annually, and it supercharged the industry. These are artists, these are writers, these are voice recording artists, these are 3D modelers.
8: I'm one of them. I'm one of them, Tim. I wrote a VR game that did really well. It was. I mean, I was twice as old as anyone else on the crew. They made for really uncomfortable group photos because it looked like a family reunion.
7: As a performing artist who, you know, has recently been in different parts of the world and stuff, I cannot overemphasize how good New Zealand artists are and how much our potential is being capped by our lack of funding here.
0: Yeah, true. You're assuming that it's the government's job to fund the arts and some
7: to some degree.
0: Yeah,
7: I'm not saying, because I think there is this stereotypical view that every time an artist says we are underfunded, that there's an expectation all of us should be living the high life somewhere. Yeah. We all know the reality that we signed up for.
0: Do you think it might be a mistake to tie arts funding to return on the dollar, given that you start creating a situation where you've got to justify the return to get the investment, whereas it might be worth making the case, hey, actually arts and culture is just good for a country to have inherently.
7: Couldn't agree more.
8: Could I jump in here?
0: Yeah.
8: See, Jesse, that's interesting. If we had the more American sensibility of that bums on seats, then those Māori and Polynesian artists would be the ones getting the money. That's the thing. I mean, that's one.
0: Explain that for us, Dave.
8: Well, I was working with one kid who had 24 million views of one of his comedy sketches. That's Kevin Hart's sort of level stuff. But I couldn't get him over the line for a TVNZ show. It's quite wacky. So if
0: I think TVNZ. I think TVNZ is still considering the proposal for Flight of the Conchords. Actually, it's still on the boil.
7: to your point, though, Jesse, I think the intrinsic value of art is incredibly underestimated. But like, I've had to adopt this posture to try and speak
0: the government's language
7: back to it to try and advocate.
0: This is possibly related. Te Pāti Māori, by the way, you're listening to the Politics Group Chat. We love your thoughts on 2101. Te Pāti Māori has slammed this year's budget, saying it's the lowest investment in Māori in 15 years. There was one major Māori-specific highlight, $48 million over 4 years for Māori broadcasting. To support its long-term sustainability. But Raweri Waititi, co-leader of the Te Pāti Māori, said that Māori weren't mentioned once in the budget press releases. Nicola Willis said, well, Māori want the same thing as every other New Zealander. They want the 220,000 more jobs we're forecasting. They want the stable prices, the wage growth, the strong financial foundations. Do you accept that defence, Tim?
7: No, not at all. There's a great sort of cartoon that gets wheeled out to represent when you've got someone who has a starting position and they've sort of had a bunch of weights attached to them for a long time and the other person's starting on the same bit of the line, and then suddenly the weights get removed halfway through the race and you say, see, we're all in this together, it's all the same, it's all contestable. Like, there has to be an acknowledgement, and there has been broadly by the New Zealand public and successive governments up until this point, which this current government seems quite radically changing direction in this, that there is an acceptance that Māori in this country for a long time have had true systemic disadvantage imposed upon them. I mean, it's only going back at like one generation or two perhaps that literally their language was beaten out of them at schools, as an example. The fact that the Māori Health Authority got disestablished, I think, it's so unjust. It's just a...
0: Maybe it's the case that it's not a conversation for the budget, though, Dane. You can agree with Tim that certain hurdles or barriers or weights need to be removed without necessarily agreeing that you need to be putting more money into it. In fact, some people might say, well, it's actually quite patronising for you to say, well, Māori need their own special mentions in the budget, their own special funding. They're in a different category. What's your view on this?
8: Well, there will be specific, issues where that would make sense. But I mean, I think Willis is on pretty safe ground to say that cost of living, housing, healthcare, education, jobs, crime, all of that stuff is going to matter to Māori. The other thing where I'll push back on Tim a bit, yeah, these things have happened, but look, there's a huge Māori middle class. There's a laptop class within Māori. There are conservatives, there are libertarians, urban professionals. I mean, they're all there. So
7: No one's discounting this, but this is like you bringing up Linda Topp as an example of how the artistic community at large is doing in New Zealand. Like, there's actually measurable stats on how Māori are doing in our society. Yeah. And compared to Pākehā, for example, it's not good. We need to do something about
0: it. But is that still a useful blanket term, Māori? Or do you need to say... disadvantaged Māori?
8: Well, that's what I would say. Like, if you go into South Auckland, you're going to find white New Zealanders who are completely disadvantaged, you know? So all of these, to me, it's a class thing. But Te Pāti Māori, this is their brand. They're going to do that. But, you know, I think Māori vote for National. It's just the way it is.
7: There is some wisdom to deferring to Māori and listening to people about what their needs are.
8: Well, some people.
0: More
8: That's
0: Māori.
8: The point at some people.
0: It's a really interesting point. Danger Row in Fielding. More Māori vote for National than vote for Te Pāti Māori. Yeah. Well, look at that one up, but it's a really interesting thought. I want to make sure we make time for what is actually a free speech union spearheaded story, Dane. So I'll go to you first on this. The definition of a woman bill has passed its first reading and gone to select committee. Grant Robertson, who is now Vice-Chancellor of Otago University, sent an email to the University of Otago community describing the bill as, quote, unnecessary and disturbing at a personal level. But the Free Speech Union, of which Dane is a member, has criticised his email as a breach of institutional neutrality. Can you make the case against Grant Robertson, Dane?
8: Well, institutional neutrality is a major issue. It's a type of cultural imperialism and a capture, and a bit like our media debate, actually. It's an own goal, because all it's really done is hurt trust in a lot of these institutions. It wasn't that long ago that Massey refused to allow some gender-critical feminists who wanted to discuss sex-based rights on the campus. These were run-of-the-mill feminists that we would have all been behind 15 years ago, and they weren't allowed to meet and discuss issues they wanted to talk about on the campus. Now, he was careful-ish with his statement, but to say that, I think he says people that, you know, who love the gender diverse community will be concerned about the bill. I mean, that's sort of another way of saying that people who support the bill don't love these people or are completely unsympathetic. So, and this is being done on a university letterhead signed by the VC. You know what I mean? So when you have a role like that, you weigh in. on contentious issues, because this is a contentious issue. It's a tough one. You're going to alienate many people and that you are offering a service to, and it risks becoming the de facto official policy of the university and will chill speech. So I think he made a misstep. I think he misses politics. He wants to get into the fray. It's a personal issue for him. I understand that. If he came on this show, Jesse, and said, look, I'm just speaking as Grant now, we're not going to have a problem with that. But, you know, doing it on your letterhead,
0: okay,
8: signed as VC, it's a problem.
0: Tim,
7: can I read you what he wrote?
0: Mm.
7: I know this bill will be upsetting for many in our Otago community, particularly those who identify as and love and support our trans, intersex, taku tapui, gender diverse and non-binary whānau. At a personal level, I find this legislation to be unnecessary and disturbing. As a university, we remain resolute in upholding our commitments to respect and inclusion. And then he provided some support services to students. This isn't about directing the student body in a particular political direction. It's about looking after vulnerable members of the constituency that he is now charged with looking after.
0: That is quite carefully couched, Dane.
8: Well, I said it was careful-ish, but, you know, even Tim, when he says people who love these people, you can love transgender people and be concerned about and believe in sex-based rights. So what about all those other people that are going to feel vulnerable on the university?
7: Do you think,
8: because of that?
7: You think that people who are up in arms, who are straight, cis members of the student body, are suddenly feeling attacked and vulnerable? Do you think that they're feeling like they're in a more unsafe environment because Grant Robertson has done this? Or do you think that the members that he is shouting out here, trans and intersex and gender diverse student body, are feeling more in danger just for existing in public because of this legislation being brought into the parliament?
8: I don't think these people are in danger for existing in public. I think that's hyperbole, Tim. I don't accept that. What I would say is that, yes, when someone with the mana of Grant Robinson basically comes out at a university against a bill that was wanting to just entrench sex-based rights, which we've always considered to be human rights, that is an issue for those people.
0: Okay.
8: So you could argue that you know, there are two, look, I accept there are two communities here that do need dignity and their human rights protected. It's going to take a compromise. I don't think he's helping in
0: okay.
8: that
0: I'm going
8: role.
0: To wrap you. I'm going to wrap you, Dane, yep. because we will, okay. I'm sure, come back to the definition of a woman bill. Thank you both for making your voice heard on that and our other issues today. Tim Batt is our comedian and commentator. Dane Giroux is a podcaster, screenwriter and member of the Free Speech Union. I love talking to you guys. Thanks so much.
7: Thanks, Jesse. Cheers,
8: fantastic.
7: Dane.
8: See ya.
0: And thanks for your messages on 2101. I've loved reading them as well. Out of time to share many of them, but thanks. We read them all. 9 minutes to four. It's that time of day. Time to welcome Wallace Chapman.
9: Kia ora. We read them all. Bet you don't.
0: I do.
9: You didn't read the top one up there.
0: Well, not out loud. How are you? Are you coming along to the Radio Awards tonight? Or are you working?
9: I'm not.
0: But you are nominated for a Radio Award along with the incredible Tessa Guest, who's
9: yes,
0: sitting next to us.
9: Yes,
0: well, she's come all the way up from Wellington, preparing her acceptance speech for Best Producing Team.
9: Awards and me, Jesse. You know, I mean, the last time I got an award, I got a frozen chicken in Monterewa Primary School. You know, that's enough for me.
0: Was that talent based, or was it some sort of raffle?
9: Raffle.
0: Okay, much like the Radio Awards.
9: But congratulations to you, Jesse, on being a finalist. I want to sit here tomorrow and be talking to an award winner.
0: Well, someone was telling me what you should do is spread the word far and wide when you're a finalist. Because if I lose tonight, then I'm not going to be coming on saying, hey, I was a finalist. Oh, really? Who won? Oh, Ryan Bridge.
9: But I just want to say, while you're here, Tess, because I don't get to see you much, because the panel people, producers, are finalists. What a great job you and Jose have done, Tess. I don't think I've ever said that in while I've been working.
0: Yeah.
9: So well done, you.
0: And how long have you been in the radio business for?
10: Gosh, I think this is year number four, and the panel feels like home.
0: Yeah.
9: Oh, isn't that nice?
0: Year number four. She's nominated for a radio award. This is year number 40 for me. No, it must be
9: really?
0: 30. 30. And this is my first awards night. The first night I've been a finalist.
9: Really?
0: Yeah.
9: The first time?
0: Yeah.
10: Well, I hope we win together.
9: Not even your great More Days, More FM Days.
0: No, certainly not.
7: certainly not.
9: Tess, I mean, Tess is gold to us. She can answer anything. For example, Tess.
7: Yeah.
10: Oh, no.
9: What is a woman?
10: Oh, Wallace Chapman.
9: Come on. In 10 seconds. No.
10: What's Tess, a woman?
7: Wallace, why don't you tell us what's coming up on the show tonight? What a dastardly trick. In this friendly 10 to 4 slot.
9: If I was doing a final speech, what I would say, you always just shut me down. That's your problem. Hey, Jesse, question of the day is this, okay? Let me jump into this because they love it. It's the one thing I wish my husband would stop doing. He walks around the house with a tea towel over his shoulder. I couldn't agree with this listener more. I hate that. And Jesse, it's always the dudes. You never see women with a tea towel over their shoulder. Why are the men going around the nation's kitchens with tea towels over their shoulder? 2 and 01.
7: Maybe that's the answer to what is a woman? Someone without a tea towel on her shoulder.
10: Because they don't need it. They don't need that social protection of a tea towel on their shoulder.
9: Stuart Nash, are you listening? But do you know what I'm saying? You see it in kitchens.
7: Yeah.
9: It's always the men. And I think it's icky.
7: I'm not sure I have seen it. Is it a real problem?
9: It's very much a problem.
7: We're talking domestic kitchens or restaurant kitchens.
9: Domestic kitchens. Mm. Take the tea towel off your shoulder and put it on the oven handle. When you're drying the dishes, you can use it when that's needed.
7: The oven handle, the international home of the tea towel. Not sure who decided, but that's where it goes. Yeah, I'm partial to an apron, but I can't say I've really got to amongst the tea towel action.
9: 2101, yeah. But on the show today, look, let's talk house prices. Everything, water going up, rates up, home and contents. Where do you start? What about the value of my home? When is that going up? Thank you very much. We talk about that. The free speech people, actually, you had them on, or you're talking about the free speech people. They weren't consulted on the social media ban. We talk about that. And finally, Jesse Mulligan, a rural dating app has launched. Now, you and I, Auckland City Slickers, we might think, how hard can it be, you know, to put down a blanket, a thermos, deep in the haystacks? There's a lot of haystacks in the country.
7: Yeah.
9: It's very hard to do.
7: Yeah. What?
9: You know what I'm saying?
7: No, I want to support you.
9: They need a dating app.
7: Yeah.
9: You know, you can't just... We think that
7: I wouldn't
9: easy.
7: Have thought the place to have the picnic was the problem, more just finding someone to have the picnic with, given the rural isolation.
9: Well, it's both.
7: Yeah.
9: You know, I mean, all I was thinking, I was just using my imagination, because if I was a farmer and I wanted a romantic date, I'd put the haystacks like a conversation pit, get a nice blanket, a glass of wine.
7: Yeah.
9: I mean, wouldn't you?
7: Yeah. Oh, you'd be a great rural bachelor. Unfortunately, that ship has sailed. So dating app, rural dating app, that's cool. Yeah.
9: Isn't it, Tess? It's a thing.
7: Because otherwise on Tinder, you've got to put your radius location is about 60 kilometres.
10: Or more.
7: Yeah.
9: And it's called Howdy.
7: Yeah. Oh, cool. Okay. You're going to investigate after 6?
9: Sure I am.
7: What have you found today, Tessa Guest?
10: Well, I've got an ethical quandary for you, and this is me just harvesting content from my long weekend. I went on a beautiful hike in the Hawke's Bay, stayed the night in a beautiful dock hut, and to be honest, that is where I get my most interesting RNZ audience feedback, the people you meet in those huts. Mm. But this is a unique situation. So here I was in this hut. It was a very full one, and I noticed kind of very quickly after dinner, maybe at about 7:30, half of the hut just decided to collectively head to their sleeping bags and lights out. And I thought, oh, it's 7:30 and there's no kids in this hut.
9: Early night.
10: You know, and some people do like an early night if they're having an early start in the morning. Yeah. That's fine. But it was 7:30 and I was there to hang out with my friends in the middle of the long weekend. So we thought we'd just, you know, settled down at a little table and we just whispered. You know, we were having nice chit-chat, but whispering with some maybe slightly animated giggling.
7: You were having some hushed fun.
10: Hushed fun, exactly. All good, clean fun. And then at 8:45, someone wanders over and says, hey, I know you're trying to be quiet, but you're keeping us awake. You need to shut
7: at
10: up.
7: 8:45.
10: In a hut full of adults. I was outraged, but I do need to ask this question to the nation. Am I in the wrong? Like, should I have
7: stopped
10: talking?
7: Whoa, that's a beauty,
10: talking?
7: Tessa.
11: It's a beauty.
10: It's got me stumped.
9: You're not in the wrong. 7:30 is when my 8-year-old goes to bed.
0: But there's not much else to do. You've been tired from tramping all day.
10: I suppose.
0: You know, you've got no TV.
9: Can't you read?
0: No internet.
10: Can't you read?
0: Can you read?
10: You can read with your little torch.
0: Yeah.
10: But here's the thing.
9: You've got your Murakami novel?
10: You might, if you can bother carrying it all the way in.
9: Oh, I see.
10: But here's the thing. These people got up in the morning.
9: I haven't been tramping. Yeah.
10: I know. You need to get out there. But
0: yeah,
10: anyway,
0: tough day. Yeah, yeah. I've got a little life in my backpack. It's a huge mistake.
10: It's just infuriating.
0: Yeah. Oh, gosh. I'm really interested to
9: it's a great one.
10: Yeah, what people please have got to say. It's a great one. I need to feel, you know, satisfied.
0: And if 7:30 or 8:45 isn't the cut off, when is?
10: Exactly.
0: I mean, you know, if it was 11:30.
10: That's a problem.
0: Great stuff. Love hearing your tramping stories. Live vicariously through them.
10: Good.
9: Nice.
0: Speaking of which, keen to hear more about rural dating too. But we're all out of time for now. 2101 if you'd like to get in touch on any of the topics we've raised today. Thanks so much for listening. Best of luck to the panel producing team who are up for one of the big awards at the Radio Awards and all our RNZers who are heading along to the Sky City Convention Centre tonight. 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
12: Te whakarongo mai koe ki te reo, irarangi o Aotearoa. This is Checkpoint on RNZ National. I'm Lisa Owen. E haere aki nei, computer says yes or no. More automated decision making is coming to the welfare system. The government says it will make things more efficient. We talked to a disability advocate who is not convinced. What do you think? Leave it to the machines or not? 2101 on text. A stoush is brewing at Parliament. This one's between the Speaker and the Press Gallery, with another journalist potentially on the banned list. You may have noticed a dip in diesel prices, so is the fuel crisis over? And we check out what might be the strangest lost and found ever.
13: A sleep apnea machine, pelvis implants, and a 10kg bag of duck sausage.
12: This is Checkpoint. We're here for the next 2 hours.
14: RNZ News at 4 o'clock. Kia ora, good afternoon. I'm Karen McCarthy. Primary sector exporters say they are not surprised the United States is trying to enforce another import tariff. Most New Zealand exports there face a 10% duty that will expire next month and may be replaced by a 12.5% tariff. Here's rural journalist Monique Steele.
15: Some primary products will be unaffected by the new tariff, including kiwi fruit, beef, timber and offal. But dairy, wine and lamb would face the higher new duty. New Zealand Wine Growers Chief Executive Philip Gregan says it's not entirely surprised the US is looking to impose a permanent tariff. Kate Ackland of Beef and Lamb describes the tariff as unjustified and part of a wider US trade strategy. The Dairy Companies Association's Kimberly Cruther says the investigation aims to maintain import tariffs.
14: The Independent Remuneration Authority is standing by how much they've set for MPs' salaries. Criticism around ministers' pay was sparked after it was revealed MPs can and are collecting $1,000 a week in accommodation supplements, even if they already own their property in Wellington. The supplement's original purpose was for MPs travelling to the capital for work. Authority Chair Jeff Summers says MPs' salaries reflect their workloads.
16: These people work incredibly hard, incredibly long hours. They're the legislators of New Zealand. The pay that we set for them, we set fairly.
14: Jeff Summers, however, says the authority cannot control who gets the accommodation supplement and who does not. Israel and Lebanon have agreed to a conditional ceasefire, according to a joint statement issued by the United States. The Israeli and Lebanese ambassadors to the US have concluded a fourth round of peace talks in Washington. The deal is contingent on a complete halt to Hezbollah's attacks and the armed group withdrawing from southern Lebanon. It also outlines the creation of pilot zones where Lebanon's armed forces will take exclusive control. The agreement could boost the chances of a peace deal being reached in the wider Iran, US and Israel war. The government is changing the way it allocates $315 million a year in research funding. It's replacing the performance-based research fund with a less bureaucratic system. Our education correspondent John Gerritsen reports.
11: The fund set up in 2003 is for tertiary institutes that teach degrees and other research-based qualifications. Most of it goes to universities, and about half the money is allocated based on evaluations of academics' research held every 6 years. From 2028, those evaluations are gone, and instead the money will be shared out based on measures including enrolments in research qualifications and citations in research journals. The Tertiary Education Union says it will be a blunter, simpler system, and it's disappointed the sum of money has not increased.
14: Prime Minister Christopher Luxon will visit Australia this week for the annual leaders' meeting with his counterpart Anthony Albanese. He'll also attend a range of other political and business meetings. Mr. Luxon says the pair will discuss driving economic growth and aligning efforts to support a free and open Indo-Pacific region. He says they'll also talk about strengthening trans-Tasman trade and business links. The Prime Minister says it's critical the two countries work closely in a volatile and uncertain world. A rainy start to winter is on the way for parts of the North Island. Orange heavy rain warnings have been issued for Taranaki north of Eltham from late tonight and for Bay of Plenty east of Whakatane from tomorrow evening. Heavy rain is also expected in Taranaki, Horowhenua, Kapiti and Wellington from late tonight. The rain will spread to central parts of the North Island tomorrow, affecting Waitomo, Tamaranui, Taupō and eastern Bay of Plenty. The company behind three major commercial ski fields is confident its track record will ensure it's granted access to hundreds of hectares of conservation estate in Queenstown. NZ Ski has lodged a fast-track application to expand into 260 hectares of public conservation land adjacent to the Remarkables. Doing so would create the country's largest ski field. Its chief executive, Paul Anderson, says NZ Ski has operated on conservation land for decades, as the Remarkable ski field is located in the Rastusburn Recreation Reserve.
17: Been operating up in the Rastusburn for some 41 years, so we've got a very strong relationship with the Department of Conservation, and we believe we've demonstrated our ability to look after that land.
14: Paul Anderson expects the application process to take 6 to 9 months. That's the news.
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14: Now the short forecast from Met Service to midnight on Friday. Northland to Waikato, including Coromandel and Bay of Plenty, also Taupō. Showers turning to rain tomorrow, heavy falls and possible squally thunderstorms from the afternoon. Gisborne and Hawke's Bay, also Taihape, Whanganui and Manawatū. A few spots of rain becoming widespread tomorrow afternoon. Waitomo, Tamaranui and Taranaki, also Horowhenua to Wellington and Wairarapa. Periods of rain, sometimes heavy, squally thunderstorms possible about Taranaki and Waitomo. Marlborough, Nelson and Buller, mostly cloudy with periods of rain, possibly heavy and thundery about Western Nelson and the Marlborough Sounds. Grey to Fiordland, periods of rain, sometimes heavy and possibly thundery, easing to showers in the morning. For Canterbury, Otago and Southland, partly cloudy with a few spots of rain, especially about Canterbury tomorrow evening. And for the Chatham Islands, cloudy with a few spots of rain tomorrow. It's 4:06.
12: Ngā mihi e ho, tēnā koutou katoa, no mai haere mai ki checkpointi tēnei rā, ko Lisa Owen tēnei. A disability advocate fears expanding the use of automated decision-making could lead to beneficiaries being unfairly cut off. The Social Security Amendment Bill, which passed its third reading last week, enables the broader use of so-called ADM. The government says it will be used for straightforward issues that do not require
1: discretion, like mandatory reviews of benefit eligibility. Social Development Minister Louise Upston says it will free up case managers to engage better with clients. But advocates point to the disastrous automated decision maker dubbed RoboDebt in Australia that was found by a royal commission to be cruel, crude, and neither fair or legal. Nick Ruane is a disability advocate and was also a candidate for Labor at the last election. He's a nominee for selection this year too. He has grave concerns about increased automation and he joins us now. Kia ora, Nick.
21: Kia ora, Lisa. Good to be with you.
1: What's the problem from your point of view?
21: I mean, the problem with this is that it's really going to put particularly some of our most vulnerable members of the community in a situation where they have to respond to a communication from Work and Income to make Work and Income aware that they are, that they, first of all, that they exist, and second of all, that they are responding to, say, for example, in this case, a 52-week communication. Otherwise, they will have their benefits suspended. And for some members of our community, particularly our homeless members, our members who are unable to access computers, people with learning disabilities, people with for whom English is not their first language, that could provide a really significant challenge. So I can foresee a situation where people, when they don't respond to a communication, they just have their benefits cut because the tool is designed to respond in a certain way when communication is not received back from the person.
1: Don't people face that situation, whether it's an automated decision or not, that they have to respond to the department with queries or confirm information?
21: Yeah, they do. But what this does is it removes the human from the loop. And when you remove the human from the loop, the decision is just made automatically. And when there's no human in the loop, there's no person to call on a call centre and to have that option to actually speak to someone and say, I'm here and I actually don't want to have my payments stopped. And this just automates that process completely. And people who are particularly vulnerable just have that decision taken away from them if they don't receive that communication, if they're not able to read that communication and access that information.
1: What if they allow people to register who don't want written communication, or to put their names down and say, I need to be communicated in this manner because of a disability, for example? Isn't that a way to get around it?
21: Potentially. See, part of the problem with this piece of legislation is that we just don't know exactly what type of supports or wraparounds that they are providing for our most vulnerable members of the community, because there's so much of the information that has been redacted around the information that came through with the bill, and one of the things I'm calling for is for the full information that came through with the bill, which was actually passed through under urgency, to be released so that the people can see exactly what supports they're putting in place, because they may well be doing that, but we just don't know.
1: MSD has confirmed to Checkpoint that there is no use of generative artificial intelligence in the business processes which contain automated decision making. Does that make it any better for you?
21: I mean, potentially, yes, but again, we just don't know. I mean, I think the fact that automated decision making was used within the Australian context doesn't make it any better. The Royal Commission found that automated decision making caused mass harm. I think that should give people concern anyway. And I think this is something really that at the time in Australia, this was a front page news story. And I think really it's something that people should be really interested in and should really be asking for a lot more information
1: from
21: our government on.
1: In all fairness, wasn't that situation a little different, Nick? It was a specific algorithm that attributed debt to some clients who did not have debt, a particular algorithm. So isn't it a completely different issue?
21: Yeah. I mean, that's a fair point. It was being used in a different use case. It was being used to send people notification that they did have a debt with Centrelink in Australia. The difficulty here is that we've been told that ADM is going to be used for temporary additional support, but we don't know again how it's going to be used in different situations and in different use cases, again, because the information hasn't been released. And again, that's again why I'm asking for the information to be released, so we know exactly where it's going to be used and in which scenarios it's going to be used, because we just don't know.
1: Can you see any potential positives in going to more automated decision making?
21: Yeah, I can actually. I mean, this technology is incredibly powerful, and if it's used in a positive way, it could be used. I can think of a couple, actually. The first one is around people with long-term disabilities that are never going to change and that will stay stable throughout their entire life. An automated decision-making process could be used in that exact same scenario, the 12-month renewal, just to automate that process of benefit renewal. And we could use that automated decision-making process because many members of the community get frustrated that they have to get called up by Work and Income to renew their benefit status to demonstrate their disability. So that's a really good example of where we could be using this technology in a positive way, but we're choosing to use it in a way that's actually tied to a fiscal demand to save money.
1: Appreciate your time, Nick.

0: on RNZ National. To the United States now, where a vote which aims to halt the conflict in Iran has passed. It is the fourth time the House of Representatives has voted to limit President Trump's war powers. But as our Washington DC correspondent Jacob Brown explains, it doesn't guarantee the war will end anytime soon.
1: So for the first time since the war started back in February, the House of Representatives has finally secured enough support to approve some legislation that would put a stop to the attacks. It's a big deal because for that to pass, you need a majority. The Republicans have the majority in the House, meaning that you need a bunch of them to break away from their leader, Donald Trump, and throw their support behind a Democratic action. So 215 to 208 was the final vote, and just enough to get across the line. It is the fourth time, lucky, as you said, after a few previous attempts in the House to do this in recent months. So does it actually have any real impact straight away? No, it's eventually got to go to the Senate. That's also held by the Republicans, and even if it passes there, who still needs to sign it off? Donald Trump. And if he doesn't do that, there is this option for Congress to overturn a presidential veto if it ever gets there. But you need a two-thirds majority support to do that, so likely not going to happen. It only just barely scraped through the House. So the takeaway from all this, though, is that it only got approval in the House today because enough Republicans crossed the aisle. So it's about optics, growing dissatisfaction with US military action in Iran, and a pretty public rebuke of President Trump by some of his own supporters.
0: Meanwhile, Jacob, Donald Trump has spoken about this phone call he had with Israel's prime minister, which was, you know, allegedly filled with effing and blinding. What can you tell us?
1: Yeah, you're bang on there. Reports first started coming out about this call on Monday. Axios put out a story saying that the two leaders were having a phone call when Trump started lashing out at Netanyahu, called him crazy, used an expletive actually in front of that word. I'll let you figure out which one, before reportedly going on to say to Netanyahu, "You'd be in prison if it wasn't for me. I'm saving you. Everybody hates you now. Everybody hates Israel now. What are you doing?" And he also sprinkled a couple more expletives in amongst that as well. Today, Trump confirmed it. Yeah, he was asked on a podcast about whether he did make those comments. He said he did. And again, this also points back to Iran. Trump thinks that Israel's most recent attacks on Lebanon are kind of hampering his efforts to reach a deal to end the war with Iran. Officials in Iran have been saying for quite a while, look, we're not going to be doing any ceasefire unless you get Israel to stop attacking Lebanon, particularly in the south. That's where Hezbollah is strong. That group, of course, is backed by Iran. So it's possible that Trump might have got somewhere with that angry phone call, though, actually, because in just the past few hours, the State Department has said that Israel and Lebanon have agreed to a ceasefire.
0: What can you tell us about the stoush between CBS and the veteran 60 Minutes journalist Scott Pelley, who has just been sacked?
1: Yeah, he's a well-known presenter and correspondent for CBS News 60 Minutes. He's been working there a little over 20 years, and you probably remember there's been a few management changes at CBS recently. It generated a few headlines. The company was taken over by David Ellison last year. He's a Trump ally. And then after that came a whole bunch of leadership changes across the news division, which some inside the company interpreted as kind of pushing for less critical reporting of Donald Trump. And it all came to a head in this team meeting on Monday. Scott Pelley, the 60 Minutes Coro, telling the new executive producer of 60 Minutes that the overall news boss above him was brought in to, quote, murder the program, and that she's doing, quote, exactly that. So they also took him to task about firing a bunch of 60 Minute correspondents the week previously, and then later went on to accuse the new management of encouraging him to inject falsehoods and bias into his work. The new boss of the show, the EP, Nick Bilton, didn't like that, wrote Pelley a letter saying, "You completely hijacked my first meeting with staff in an attempt to, quote, disparage me, my qualifications, my intentions, with remarkable incivility and contempt." He then went on to say he'd tried to reach out to him to work out a path forward, but Pelley wasn't interested. And so for that reason, he's terminated, effective immediately.
0: And finally, I'm pretty excited about this too, Jacob. Uber has released its annual Lost and Found report. Apparently, passengers leave behind some pretty weird things. But I'm putting money on umbrellas and phones. What can you tell us?
1: I was gonna ask for your guesses, because I was also thinking top 10 kind of common items that are left behind. They've put out that list, and then they've put out a list of other

0: really weird stuff. Top 10, laptop, jewelry, glasses, passport, clothing, number 5, headphones, number 4, keys, number 3, luggage, number 2, wallet, number 1, phone. So umbrella doesn't make that top list of the most common reported missing ones, but it's not a bit, you know, you can leave that behind in the restaurant maybe once you get out of the Uber, as is the case seems to be with me. And for the weird things that were left behind in the most recent yearly report, a child's prosthetic eye, a 75-gallon fish tank, dentures with two teeth, a pair of partial teeth, thankfully wrapped in a tissue. How about this next trio? An ankle monitor, a pair of handcuffs, a police radio, two wedding gowns, a sleep apnea machine, pelvis implants, and a 10 kg bag of duck sausage.
1: Duck sausage? Goodness me, do you think the bride noticed that they'd left their dress behind?
0: I'm wondering if anybody noticed that they left any of these things behind. I think you wouldn't go back for them. You wouldn't even report them lost.
1: And that was our US correspondent Jacob Brown joining us from Washington, D.C. What is the weirdest thing you have ever left behind in a taxi or Uber rideshare? 2101 on text, or you can email us checkpoint@rnz.co.nz. 20 past 4 now, and you're listening to Checkpoint on RNZ National. Email address, if you want to get in touch about anything you've heard on the program, is checkpoint@rnz.co.nz. Also interested in your thoughts on automated decision making, using it more broadly in the welfare system. It's already being used, but new legislation means that is potentially going to be used more for decisions that are straightforward, the minister says. What do you think? 2101 on text. It is time for us to get to the news headlines now. Anaya Karen, mena pitipiti kōrero.
2: Thank you, Lisa. The government's finances are on track for a deficit of about $6 billion for the 10 months ended April. That's 30% less than the more than $9 billion that had been forecast in last week's budget. The big driver is the $2 billion extra in tax receipts. The Middle East conflict may dictate whether the full-year deficit to June is smaller than the near $12 billion forecast. Meanwhile, house prices are back to 2016 levels in real terms, and not a lot of movement is expected this year. Property analyst Cotality's data shows prices were flat in May, down 0.1% from 3 months earlier. Adjusted for inflation, house prices are down more than 30% from the market's 2022 peak. Primary sector exporters say they are not surprised the United States is trying to enforce another import tariff, this time 12.5%. It would not affect kiwi fruit, beef, timber and offal, but New Zealand dairy, wine and lamb exports to the US would face the higher duty. A disability advocate fears more automated decision-making in the Social Security Amendment Bill could affect vulnerable people, with some beneficiaries unfairly cut off. Nick Ruane told Checkpoint removing humans from the loop could lead to bad decisions. He says the government needs to release more information about where the technology will be used and how. Those are the headlines. A quick look at the short forecast from Met Service. Northland to Waikato, including Coromandel and Bay of Plenty. Also Taupo. Showers turning to rain tomorrow. Heavy falls and possible squally thunderstorms. Gisborne and Hawke's Bay. Also Taihape, Whanganui and Manawatu. A few spots of rain becoming widespread tomorrow. Waitomo, Tamaranui and Taranaki. Also Horowhenua to Wellington and Wairarapa. Rain, sometimes heavy. Squally thunderstorms possible about Taranaki and Waitomo. Marlborough, Nelson and Buller, cloudy with rain, possibly heavy and thundery about western Nelson and the Marlborough Sounds. Grey to Fiordland, rain, sometimes heavy and possibly thundery, easing to showers in the morning. Canterbury, Otago and Southland, partly cloudy with a few spots of rain, especially about Canterbury tomorrow. And the Chatham Islands, cloudy with a few spots of rain tomorrow. It's 23 past four.
1: Ngā mihi e ho, let's check in on traffic around the Motu with Tuila Fuatai.
3: Looking at Auckland's motorways heading away from the city centre, it's 36 minutes to Silverdale on the northern. On the northwestern, it's 47 minutes to Kumeo at the moment. And on the southern, it's about 45 minutes to Papakura, so traffic is building. Down to Wellington, the usual heavy spots, including on the urban motorway heading south through the central city at the Terrace Tunnel. State Highway 2 northbound at the Haywards Interchange is also backed up to Trentham at the moment. And down to Christchurch, which isn't looking too bad, it's slow moving on State Highway 76 heading east through Addington. State Highway 74 is also slow from Burwood Road to Marshland Road heading west. Any other traffic tips, text us on 2101.
1: Thank you, Tuila. Tuila Fuatai there with your traffic update. A new stoush is brewing between Parliament's press gallery and the government. Speaker Gerry Brownlee is considering stripping Stuff Digital of its access to Parliament temporarily. It comes after the news organisation published a photograph of Louise Upston last month that the Speaker believes breached press gallery rules. Senior editors in the gallery have sent a letter to Mr Brownlee today outlining concerns over an erosion of access to politicians over time. Gallery Life member and Politic founder Richard Harman was one of those who signed the letter, and he joins me now. Richard Harman, what is going on down there? Because it sounds a bit like daggers at dawn. How did it come to this?
4: Well, I think it's a product of two things, really, isn't it? One, the press gallery rules are actually quite vague. And secondly, it's election year, and we've got some nervous MPs in the building.
1: Explain that to me a little bit more. Let's start with the vague rules. What allegedly has been done that is outside of the rules?
4: The rules at the moment allow photographers and film crews to operate in the main foyer of the old Parliament buildings, what's called on the tiles, because there's tiles on the floor. That's also a major traffic intersection in Parliament. There are three big corridors that run off it, plus a flight of stairs. And so from that position, you're pretty likely to see just about every member of Parliament there is in the immediate run-up to the sitting of the House every afternoon. Now, at the moment, the rules allow the rules say that you can operate there. What they don't say is what you can actually do. And what the main use of the foyer is to doorstop MPs, or particularly ministers, as they cross from the beehive to the House, and to get some latest comment on whatever. And that's so formalised that most ministers walk across with their press secretaries. So all of that's pretty normal.
1: And Richard, includes taking photos and moving pictures.
4: Yeah, both.
1: So what's wrong with this picture of Louise Upston?
4: As far as I can see, nothing. It's a perfectly reasonable picture. She's not, looking awkward or doing anything embarrassing. It's a picture that's been taken down a corridor, and that's what the argument's about. And otherwise it's inoffensive, I would have thought.
1: So the issue, if I sum it up, is that the photographer or camera operator has taken a picture from the tiles, but Louise Upston is in a corridor that is now being ruled a forbidden area. Is that right, Richard?
4: Yeah, that more or less sums it up. But look, I mean, to show you how ridiculous this is, last Thursday was Budget Day. And the main picture that always comes out on Budget Day, the main still picture that always comes out, is the leaders of the coalition walking across the corridor from the beehive to Parliament. They're walking along a corridor. There's no difference between that picture and the picture of Louise Upston.
1: So, you talked about the nervousness of election year. Explain, please.
4: Well, the story that this is attached to is about Louise Upston claiming $1,000 a week accommodation allowance to live in her own property in Wellington. That must be embarrassing. It's hard to think that it wouldn't be. Now, we know that it's legal, that she's not breaking any rules, but that doesn't necessarily make it, remove the political embarrassment from it. And so it seems to me that what's gone on here is that she's put a bit of pressure on the Speaker, and she's determined to get some form of revenge or redress from Stuff.
1: Yeah, you don't know that for sure, but that's what you're thinking. So what's your motivation in signing the letter?
4: Because I signed it on slightly conditionally. I want to see the rules made more workable and more precise.
1: And how do you think the Speaker is handling this?
4: Look, I think what you've got to say about Gerry Brownlee is I don't think I've seen a Speaker in the many years that I've spent in Parliament who has been as open and accommodating to the media as Gerry Brownlee. And so when he gets into a situation like this, it's slightly unusual. But to me, once the gallery sent the letter, he's agreed to have discussions with the executive, and that seems perfectly reasonable to me.
1: Richard, does the press gallery just need to behave a bit better?
4: I think politicians would always argue that was the case, and the gallery would always argue that they shouldn't.
1: So where to from here then?
4: Well, hopefully we'll get a sensible accommodation on where filming and shooting can take place. If we're unlucky, they'll clamp down further and take us back to the kind of conditions that I found when I first came in there in the 1980s, and you couldn't take pictures or film anywhere. I think that would be really sad if that were to happen. So let's hope that, you know, the reasonable heads can find a compromise on this.
1: Yeah, I note in the letter from the editors, it raises concerns about dramatic reduction in access and media freedoms. So do you think there is a crackdown on media freedoms?
4: In the press gallery?
1: Yeah.
4: Look, I think that what we're seeing, it's a more subtle thing in some ways than a crackdown. What we're seeing is hyper-media management. And you see that from the two main parties in particular, that they have an army of not just press secretaries and that, but also social media people. They make their they carefully manicure and make their announcements, usually often well away from the press gallery. And so, look, no, not intending to upset some of our provincial brethren, but if you've got a complex political announcement to make, and you decide to make it in a provincial city, you're not going to get the level of questioning or scrutiny that you will get if you make it in the Beehive Theatre.
1: Good to talk to you, Richard. Thank you for your time. Richard Harmon there, Gallery Life member and Politic founder, talking about the stoush brewing potentially between the press gallery and the government over access down at Parliament. 2101 on text with your thoughts. Does the press need to behave in a better way, or is this encroaching on press freedoms? Now, the Speaker, Gerry Brownlee, says his conclusion is a long-range photo taken through the Grand Hall into a corridor that's not for general filming is just a bit too far. He says while he supports the role of the press gallery, noting it enjoyed considerable privilege in regards to its access to MPs, he thinks standards have been slipping. He says he'll meet the offended editors, in quotation marks, when Parliament resumes in 2 weeks' time. In the meantime, you get to have a say. 2101 on text. To sport now, it has been a long time between drinks when it comes to Test cricket series for New Zealand and England. England hasn't played red ball cricket in 5 months and are coming off an internal review after an Ashes failing in Australia. Whereas New Zealand warmed up with a one-off test against Ireland last week. Tonight, the Black Caps will be a part of the 150th Test match at the Lord's Ground in London, their first appearance there since 2022. We're joined by sports reporter Felicity Reid. What can we expect from this milestone match, Felicity?
5: Two teams with a lot to prove and two very different approaches. New Zealand have been able to welcome back some experienced players for this series, Kane Williamson and Mitch Santner, whereas the big talking point around England is the absence of Jofra Archer, who has been playing in the IPL. Williamson now makes some choices about his availability, but he wants to be there for what will likely be his last test at Lord's. And for Santner, he's recovered from a shoulder injury picked up in the IPL to be back. Another back with the red ball in hand after a long layoff is pace bowler Kyle Jamieson, who last played the longest form of the game more than 2 years ago. England commentators have been taking notice of the Black Caps' pace attack of Jamieson, Matt Henry, Willow Rourke and either Nathan Smith or Blair Tickner. The last time New Zealand played a test in England in 2022, the attack was led by Trent Bolt, Tim Southey, Jameson and Neil Wagner. So Captain Tom Latham says some things have changed since New Zealand was last at Lord's.
6: We obviously had a lot of experience back then as well, you know, from a bowling point of view. Rich probably switched around a little bit where, you know, the experience probably lies in the top order and from in a batting unit point of view. But, you know, we've got some fresh faces from a bowling point of view, some guys that are coming back that haven't necessarily played test cricket for a period of time. But, you know, they do have experiences behind them, which is really important. So I think for individuals, it's just, you know, it's sort of been a long time coming. It's one of those series that you sort of earmark and you look to the future, and for it to finally be here is really cool.
5: And England have been under a lot of pressure this year. Behaviour off the field and their approach on it has been scrutinised by those in the game and fans. Victory against New Zealand would shut down some of that noise. And this is what coach Brendan McCullum has to say about where the team has got to after the Ashes loss in Australia.
7: We still want us to be recognisable from the past, but we just want to hopefully be a cricket team which has evolved somewhat in some of the key areas we've identified we've fallen short previously. I think we want to be a team which is better under pressure, a team which can navigate tactically, can understand where you sit in the game and what's required. If you're in front of the game, how are you able to close games out, what's required during those moments? If you're behind the game, tactically, how do you navigate that situation to be able to make the necessary plays with calm and poise and start to hopefully bring yourself back into the game? That's an area where we need to improve. We still want the identity of the past, but we want a more refined version of it.
5: And tonight's game is scheduled to start at 10 o'clock, weather permitting.
1: And the New Zealand 3-on-3 basketball team are back on track. Tell us more.
5: Yeah, after two losses against top opposition first up at the World Cup in Poland, New Zealand have turned their tournament around with wins over China and Japan overnight. New Zealand are now out of the pool and into the playoffs against a second place side in Pool B, which at this stage appears to be the USA, Mongolia or Latvia. But the New Zealanders will find out for sure overnight.
1: Thank you, Felicity. Felicity Reid there with sport. A brand new $7.2 million police station was unveiled in Hawke's Bay today, replacing the old Taradale station that closed 3 years ago. The building project took only 8 months because its 19 modules were constructed in Wellington and then trucked to the site. Our Hawke's Bay Taira Whiti reporter Alexa Cook was at the official opening.
8: With Waiata filling Taradale's main street, a crowd of over 100 police staff, local leaders and school kids gathered to see the new police station and watch Minister Mark Mitchell and Police Commissioner Richard Chambers cut the ribbon. The occasion was also an opportunity to remember Senior Constable Len Snee, who was shot dead by a gunman during the Napier siege in 2009. His memorial stone sat outside the old Taradale station and has been carefully reinstalled in front of the new building. The minister, who'd worked and trained alongside Mr. Snee, says today marks a new era.
9: And it is a new start. We had a beautiful ceremony this morning with the blessing with Len, which for me personally was very special. I was overseas at the time when that tragedy unfolded.
8: Inside the two-storey building, Senior Sergeant Ross Smith shows me around the new digs.
10: So a lovely meal room up here, deck.
11: Oh, this is wonderful.
10: Stuff. Yeah, so it is a nice, bright, open area. It's very nice staff. I'm very pleased with this.
11: So how many staff will be working in here?
10: Approximately 20 to start with, but it can house about 48.
11: So how does it feel to be finally moving into here?
10: Oh, it's great. It's a huge improvement on what the old station used to be. All the staff moving in here are really happy to come and work in this station. Yeah.
8: The project came in under budget and under time, which the minister says is thanks to the modular design, keeping it simple as 19 modules were built off-site, transported to Taradale, and then pieced together.
9: A lot of these government buildings that were being delivered were way over-engineered. So we've gone back to having a pretty simple approach to what's delivered. You can see this is a beautiful modern working environment. You've got things like ramps now and easy access. The Taradale Police Station, we're talking about it today with some of the original officers that were in there. It was an old house, basically.
8: Policeman Stephen Preddy oversaw the project, which includes about 40 solar panels, the largest rollout yet of solar on a police-owned building.
12: They produce around just over 25 kilowatts of power, which is enough to run the entire building through the daylight hours, all the temperature controls, every component of the electrical for it, so it'll be cost effective. We'll have paid off the solar within 7 years, and it'll make us, I think, 176k within 15 years in profit. The design came together really well, district engagement was great, and the build time was fantastic, so I mean, it's hard to fault it. You know, the company niche have been awesome to deal with, nothing's been an issue for them, so yeah.
1: Would you do it again?
12: I have places I would like to do it right today, if I could. If we could find the money, there are places around the country where we have stations that we would like to replace.
8: Police Commissioner Richard Chambers is also keen to see more stations like it. As he says, the cost efficiency and quick build time is a winner.
13: If we can replicate what we've done here in other parts of the country, everybody wins.
1: What's your sort of priority list? Where are you eyeing up next to get something like this?
13: Well, the next two stations that are facing replacement is Greymouth and Whanganui.
8: As for Taradale, the community will have police back in the middle of town from Monday.
1: And that story from our Hawke's Bay Tairawhiti reporter, Alexa Cook. It is 20 to 5 now, and you were Checkpoint on RNZ National. Or Whakaaro, we'd love to hear from you about anything that's been on the programme this afternoon. 2101 on text, or do flick us an email, checkpoint@rnz.co.nz. It is time for the news headlines now. Ko Karen Arnott DNA.
2: Thank you, Lisa. A man arrested in relation to alleged corruption within several prisons is facing charges of conspiring to import up to 700 kilograms of methamphetamine from behind bars and offering to supply methamphetamine and cocaine. Another man is charged with also using a mobile phone while in prison and importing 1 kilogram of methamphetamine. In all, 24 people face charges as part of the nearly year-long Operation Jasper investigation. Prime Minister Christopher Luxon will visit Australia this week for the annual leaders' meeting with his counterpart Anthony Albanese. Mr. Luxon says it's critical the two countries work closely in a volatile and uncertain world. Topics for discussion include driving economic growth and supporting a free and open Indo-Pacific region. A $7.2 million police station was unveiled in Hawke's Bay today, 3 years after the old Taradale station closed its doors. The building project took only 8 months because its 19 modules were constructed in Wellington and trucked to the site. Police Minister Mark Mitchell officially opened the station. He says many government buildings have been over-engineered and this design is very cost-effective. And orange heavy rain warnings have been issued for Taranaki north of Eltham from late tonight and for Bay of Plenty east of Whakatane from tomorrow evening. Heavy rain also expected in Horowhenua, Kapiti and Wellington from late tonight, spreading to central parts of the North Island tomorrow. Those are the headlines and other short forecast weather from Met Service. Northland to Waikato, including Coromandel and Bay of Plenty, also Taupō. Showers turning to rain tomorrow. Heavy falls, possible squally thunderstorms from the afternoon. Gisborne and Hawke's Bay, also Taihape, Whanganui and Manawatū. A few spots of rain becoming widespread tomorrow afternoon. Waitomo, Tomaranui and Taranaki, also Horowhenua to Wellington and Wairarapa. Rain, sometimes heavy, squally thunderstorms possible about Taranaki and Waitomo. Marlborough, Nelson and Buller, mostly cloudy with periods of rain, maybe heavy and thundery about western Nelson and the Marlborough Sounds. Greater Fiordland, rain, sometimes heavy and possibly thundery, easing to showers in the morning. Canterbury, Otago and Southland, cloudy with a few spots of rain, especially about Canterbury tomorrow evening. And for the Chatham Islands, cloudy with a few spots of rain tomorrow. It's 17 to 5.
1: Thanks, Karen. Tuila Fuatai is back to update us on the traffic situation. Tuila.
3: Looking at Auckland's motorways, heading away from the city centre, it's 43 minutes to Silverdale on the northern. On the northwestern, it's 47 minutes to Kumeo. And on the southern, it's nearly an hour to Drury. Down to Wellington, traffic's heavy on State Highway 1 at the Terrace Tunnel heading south through the central city. There's also a lengthy build-up northbound on State Highway 2 from Manor Park to Trentham. And in Christchurch, it's slow on State Highway 76 heading east from Middleton through to Waltham. And in Shirley, it's heavy at the intersection of State Highway 74 and Marshland Road. Any other traffic tips, text us on 2101.
1: Thank you, Tuila. Tuila Fuatai there with your traffic update. A family says they were forced into a worldwide search for a medical diagnosis after New Zealand doctors initially dismissed their son's symptoms as autism. Amani is five and suffers paralytic fits. His mother, Nessa Mori, has recently returned from Turkey, where he was treated as a unique so-called zebra case by doctors who strongly suspect he has a rare genetic condition. Health New Zealand says they are confident that New Zealand's health system has provided appropriate access to expert clinicians for Amani's care. Amy Williams with this report.
14: Timaru couple Josh Dokos and Nessa Mori say their son Amani's health took a turn for the worse last year when he started sleeping up to 16 hours and would sometimes pass out. It gave them a scare.
15: He was very sluggish. He wasn't himself. He's running around, he's bouncing off the walls and things. He's very active. We noticed that just the way he was just upside down pretty much.
14: Amani had already been diagnosed with nonverbal autism, but Josh Dokos says his son's lack of alertness and tendency to pass out was unusual, and doctors at Timaru and Christchurch put it down to autism overload.
15: But we knew he wasn't 100. We were trying to tell them, but we were saying that he wasn't even at 30-40%, but they'd look him up and down and go, oh, he's all right, he's a bit stressed out, it's just autism overload. And I was like, what? This doesn't make sense.
14: Josh Dokos says they then took their son to Starship Hospital in Auckland, where genetic tests were sent overseas, but came back negative for a suspected disorder that causes periodic paralysis. Feeling like they'd exhausted their options in New Zealand, they contacted a hospital in Istanbul, known for its genetics expertise. Nessa Mori grew up there and says within days of arriving, they had a suspected diagnosis for Anderson-Towle syndrome, which causes periodic muscle paralysis and heart rhythm abnormalities. She says that came with relief and wants other parents to know to trust their instincts.
16: Go with your gut feeling. You raise your child, you know their routines, you know if something's not adding up.
14: Amani is under clinical review by genetic specialists overseas, and Nessa Mori says he's been accepted as a patient to the Royal Children's Hospital in Melbourne. She says the genetic specialists overseas are calling him a zebra, a medical term to describe a rare diagnosis.
16: Zebra means invisible, rare disease. It's hard to find, hard to figure out. And Amani is now a zebra child.
14: Now back home, she says they're closely monitoring their son as she prepares to take him to Australia for treatment, including to have a heart loop monitor implanted.
16: Amani can have a better quality of life. He won't be invisible anymore, and he can get the treatment he needs to be able to live his life.
14: Josh Dokos says they now have a comprehensive medical genetic status letter for their son from a doctor in Turkey who specialises in genetics and is a member of an internationally recognised body in that field.
15: We wanted them to be able to listen to the other side of what we're trying to say here and that there's other things actually medically wrong with our son. And now we've actually got the evidence and proof for that.
14: Health NZ's Chief Medical Officer for South Canterbury, Cecilia Smith-Hamill, says they are confident that New Zealand's health system has provided appropriate access to expert clinicians for Amani's care. She says doctors here will continue to care for him and the family, and this will include reviewing all new information from the Istanbul medical team, which will be taken into account for his care.
1: And that report was from Amy Williams. The fuel crisis is not over yet and it's not getting better anytime soon, according to a leading economist. If you have an eagle eye on pump prices, you will have noticed a significant dip in the cost of diesel. According to Gaspy, diesel's an average of $3.04 a litre today, down nearly 16 cents over the last 4 weeks. 91, though, is $3.20 a litre, up 23 cents over the same period. MBC's Aotearoa's fuel stocks remain well above minimum requirements. So, are we out of the woods yet? Westpac Chief Economist Kelly Eckold reckons not, and he joins us now. Kelly, is there more bad news to come in terms of fuel?
17: Well, nothing has really gotten better in terms of the underlying problem we face here, because the Straits of Hormuz remain closed. So it remains the case that the world is being starved by about, say, 10 or 15% of the normal levels of oil supplies that they need. What's been going on in the last month or two is that we've been surviving on our accumulated inventories. They've either been drawn down from the United States, which is an oil exporter and energy exporter, and their inventories are now starting to dip down quite low, or we've been drawing down on stocks that have just accumulated around the world. Now these are getting down to pretty low levels, and it suggests that we've got a pretty high level of vulnerability now if bad things happen.
1: What are we seeing in terms of behaviour from China and Japan?
17: Well, one of the interesting things that's probably provided resilience in May is that China has significantly scaled back the amount of oil that it's chosen to import from the rest of the world. This is not something that people would have expected when we were making projections back in March and April. They basically scaled back their imports by perhaps a good 20% or so and just chose to run down their significant domestic reserves instead. So what that's meant is that the refiners in Korea and Singapore that we rely on from our fuel have found it easier to find fuel because they haven't been able to compete, haven't had to compete with the Chinese.
1: So if they have been using their own reserves, presumably they can't keep doing that forever. So what does it mean for us at the bottom of the world?
17: Well, it's a waiting game, isn't it? Like, the reality is that the straits are not open, and even if they open tomorrow, which is looking very doubtful on the basis of the recent news that we've heard in the region, given the significant lags it takes from when ships can start loading up in the Middle East and then heading around the world, it means that the stocks are going to dip down to pretty low levels. Exports in the industry are saying that if something else doesn't happen, then crude oil prices will head up towards $125 or $150 a barrel. And that's going to obviously put the costs up here.
1: I want to talk about price a little bit more. But first, why is diesel going down at the pump right now, if all of this is going on in the background?
17: Yeah, so with diesel, what happened through March and early April is I think there was a lot of panic buying in what we call the kind of like distillates market, which is basically not the crude oil market, but the markets in which people can buy and sell diesel, which is a derivative. As soon as the shooting stopped in the start of April, a lot of the uncertainty in those markets declined quite a bit. And the thing that we call the crack spread, which is the spread between the cost of buying diesel in the market versus oil, declined really significantly. And that's flowed through to the pump here, which is why diesel, it went up a lot more than other things through March and early April, and it's fallen a lot more through May.
1: So what can we expect, Kelly, in terms of a deepening crisis? What do you see on the horizon?
17: Well, the experts are saying that on the horizon, we're looking at higher prices almost certainly, unless things can get resolved really soon. And increasingly, there'll be the increasing competition for available supplies of oil. I mean, for example, the Chinese won't continue to hold imports of crude oil at these low levels forever. I mean, in the end, they will run their stocks down too far as well. So it will become, an increasing battle, I think, if we get, for example, as far as Christmas and things haven't really improved, to be able to continue to get fuel at the sort of price levels that we've become comfortable with in the last few weeks.
1: Meanwhile, government is working on Treasury assumptions that Brent crude prices have peaked and that they should get back to about $77 US a barrel by mid-next year. Realistic or not?
17: Well, I think that's very optimistic. I know that is what the futures markets tend to imply if you look at crude oil prices, but experts in the industry are a lot more circumspect than that. I think more realistic, we should probably expect to see that prices remain relatively high for the foreseeable future and only fall relatively slowly. And critically, it will depend on there being some progress in negotiations in the Middle East. And, you know, if you've been looking at the news there has not really been significant progress in the last few weeks.
1: Foreseeable future, can you put a number of months on it, Kelly?
17: Well, I mean, in terms of foreseeable, I certainly believe the government's sort of numbers where they sort of suggest that in the next 3 weeks or 6 weeks that we've got decent supplies. But if we're looking at the estimates of the global inventories, people are suggesting that there'll be a real pinch point in 2 months if things don't change. And a lot of that, those experts suggest, is largely baked in because of the lags it takes from when you start getting oil out of the Middle East and when it hits refineries in places like Asia. So it looks like things are going to get tight. And it means that if something adverse happens, you know, if we get a coup in Suriname or a storm in Korea, then supplies can easily get disrupted.
1: Appreciate your time, Kelly. That is Kelly Eckold, who is Westpac's chief economist there. It is 5:06 now, and you're listening to Checkpoint on RNZ National. From South Auckland to the world stage, the Royal Family Dance Crew says its success is proof that Māori and Pacifica creatives can have big dreams and achieve them. Founded by Paris Goebel, they have choreographed and performed alongside global superstars like Rihanna, Justin Bieber, Lady Gaga, and most recently Carol G, who was a headliner at Coachella. They are now touring Australia and will be performing at Melbourne's Rising Festival. Tiana Haxton spoke with two of the crew's talented performers.
18: The internationally renowned Royal Family Dance Crew has built a global reputation through its signature energetic polyswag style and collaborations with some of the world's biggest music icons. For crew members Moana Davis and Donald Alu, it has become a platform for Māori and Pacifica youth to showcase their talents on some of the world's biggest stages. New Zealand-born Samoan Alu, who has been with the crew for 9 years, says performing internationally is about more than dance.
19: Royal Family has always been an outlet for us Pacifica and Māori youth to really, you know, showcase our talents and fulfilling our ancestors' biggest dreams as well, you know, performing on major stage with major artists.
18: He recently made his Coachella debut, dancing for Latina pop star Carol G on the main stage.
19: It was a massive opportunity. It was also my first time performing on such a big platform like that. So being able to just represent not only myself, but where I come from, my culture as well, has been amazing. So I think that experience is a one-in-a-lifetime opportunity.
18: The crew's influence stretches far beyond New Zealand, with billions of views across social media and music videos. New Zealand Māori Moana Davis sees representing culture is a core value. In her 11 years with the crew, she has danced in the Super Bowl halftime show with Rihanna and competed on the South Korean TV show Street Woman Fighters. She says their success shows Pacific communities they belong on stage.
20: In New Zealand, we are challenged with tall poppy syndrome, everyone's aware of that. And I feel like the Royal Family, it's giving dancers and young entertainers this opportunity to stand out, to explore the world, to experience whatever dance opportunities the world has to offer.
18: For Davis, the group's achievements are helping challenge long-held beliefs that creative careers are unrealistic for Māori and Pacifica youth.
20: And I feel like in school or in younger, like growing up situations for Pacifica and Māori people, they're often told that they're not going to resort to much, I guess.
19: Yeah.
20: And unfortunately, that has been kind of a generational thing. But I feel like with the Royal Family, they're pushing that boundary of giving a lot of us these opportunities to just chase our dreams, essentially.
18: The Royal Family Dance Crew is currently touring Australia with performances in Sydney, Brisbane, Adelaide and Melbourne, where they will headline the Rising Festival on Sunday.
1: And that report was from Tiana Haxton. Your feedback now, this is on the stoush between the government and the Parliamentary Press Gallery over the behaviour of journalists. Frank's got in touch and said, I've seen the photo of Ms Upston. Methinks Speaker Brownlee is a bit of a delicate snowflake. When it comes to standard slipping, I can think of a few politicians who are guilty of that, Frank reckons. Mr Brownlee should focus on mysteriously disappearing letters from corporations lobbying the government. Another listener says, targeting the press, a page out of the MAGA playbook. And this one too from John. In my opinion, our Parliamentary Press Gallery are a bunch of utter wimps. They need some lessons from Australia and the UK. While still to come after the news at 5, accusations Aotearoa's slack attitude to forced labour is costing America. And now America wants New Zealand to pay too, with a 12.5% tariff. So are we buying products made by modern-day slaves? Transparency International is live, but 2101 with your thoughts. Dubbed the real Mad Max, an extreme off-road desert race could make it to the big screen too. And the White House has seen a share of verbal throwdowns, but President Trump could be going next level with a permanent cage-fighting arena on the lawn. And a group of innovative Mosgiel students have come up with another use for the humble spud, and it's coming to a frosty windscreen near you.
0: I think it's absolutely ingenious. I really do, and I think well done.
2: RNZ News at 5 o'clock. Kia ora, good afternoon. I'm Karen McCarthy. The Five Eyes Intelligence Alliance is warning China's military is using online job platforms to try to lure New Zealand nationals, among others, to give up sensitive information. Nationals from the other members of the alliance, Canada, Australia, the UK and US, are also said to be targets. World Watch's Neva Chittock has more.
21: In a joint bulletin, the Five Eyes says Chinese intelligence officers are posing as online recruiters or consultants for fake companies outside of China. They're said to be aggressively seeking out security clearance holders, those in the military, or who have access to government information in Five Eyes countries, such as academics, journalists or defence sector workers. The bulletin says some people had taken up offers, resulting in criminal prosecutions, job losses and security clearance revocation.
2: A Labour MP who's been banned from visiting China for a year says he was just doing his job. Duncan Webb and three other MPs from Parliament, none of them ministers, received the bans after visiting Taiwan in May. He says they were warned by the Chinese embassy before the trip it would result in a ban, and it's disappointing.
22: It's a retaliation for a Member of Parliament doing something which I think is part of a Member of Parliament's job, which is to build relations with the Taiwanese administration and other, you know, entities around the world at a parliamentary level.
2: Duncan Webb says he does not think the matter affects New Zealand's relationship with China, but he says China is becoming increasingly assertive, and this is part of that. Israel and Lebanon have agreed to a renewed ceasefire as US President Donald Trump claims a peace deal with Iran could come as soon as this weekend. The Israeli and Lebanese ambassadors to the US struck the deal after a fourth round of talks in Washington today. The ABC's Linda Gruen has more.
23: The truce demands that the Iran-allied Hezbollah militant group stops firing at Israel and evacuates from a buffer zone. An earlier ceasefire did not hold, but the Israeli ambassador to the U.S. says he's hopeful.
24: Because we see that the people of Lebanon are committed to freeing their country from this malign influence of Hezbollah and Iran.
23: Several Western countries have condemned Israel's military actions in Lebanon. Mr. Trump has meanwhile played down continued fighting with Iran despite a ceasefire.
25: You know, I'd say in that part of the world, ceasefires when you're shooting in a more moderate manner.
23: A truce in Lebanon has been a condition of the Iranians to agree to a peace deal with the US, and Mr. Trump now says it could come as early as this weekend.
2: The Council of Trade Unions says it would welcome efforts to remove forced labour from the supply chain, but it's being used by the US to justify proposed sweeping tariffs. A 12.5% tariff would apply to dozens of countries the Trump administration says are not doing enough to prevent the import of goods made with forced labour. The Council's Sandra Gray says New Zealand lags behind other countries on the issue, but the investigation is a bad faith project by the US.
4: They're doing it because they want to find another reason to slap tariffs on countries that aren't quite meeting the president's expectations. So we'd welcome a genuine conversation about stopping goods coming into New Zealand that are made with forced labour and child labour. It's not good enough that that's still happening.
2: Sandra Gray says the modern slavery bill needs to be strengthened. Another four people have been charged in relation to allegations of corruption within several prisons. 24 people have now been arrested in the nearly year-long investigation. One of the defendants faces 12 charges, including conspiring to import up to 700 kilograms of methamphetamine from behind bars and offering to supply methamphetamine and cocaine. Those arrested include corrections officers, reintegration officers and members of the public. Police carried out searches across Auckland, Waikato and Bay of Plenty, including Mount Eden Prison in Auckland and Spring Hill in Waikato. The country's political reporters are in a standoff with the Speaker, Gerry Brownlee, over Stuff Digital's access to Parliament. Mr Brownlee is considering temporarily banning Stuff from the precinct after raising concerns about some of its reporting last month. He believes a camera operator broke the rules when filming MP Louise Upston, but the press gallery disagrees. Gerry Brownlee says he strongly supports political reporters' parliamentary access.
5: But I think there's also got to be a balance between the rights of journalists to interview and film, etc., inside the place, with the ability for members to make some of their own choices about what they do and don't participate in.
2: The press gallery executive and political editors have written to the Speaker, raising concerns about media freedom. They say his interpretation of the rules would amount to a dramatic reduction in access. In sport, Black Caps captain Tom Latham is happy to have the pick of New Zealand's top pace bowlers available for the first cricket test against England, starting at Lord's tonight. New Zealand is set to go into the test with four pace bowlers, Matt Henry, Kyle Jamieson, Will O'Rourke and either Nathan Smith or Blair Tickner. Latham says there's good variation in their lineup.
6: Any time that you have a skill set of guys that, you know, offer something slightly different, you know, you've got Henners and Nathan Smith that are able to move the ball in the air off the surface, and then you've got the height of Jamieson, O'Rourke, Tickner. You know, we're certainly fortunate.
2: Some showers are forecast for London for the next few days. Southern Steel captain Kimiora Poi has been ruled out for the remainder of the ANZ Premiership netball season. The mid-quarter sustained a calf injury 2 weeks ago and, following specialist advice, will now focus on her rehabilitation. Jessie Legaia, who is on loan from the Queensland Firebirds, will remain with the Steel for this weekend's game against the Stars. The Chiefs have received a major boost ahead of Saturday's Super Rugby qualifying final against the Reds, with All Blacks playmaker Damien McKenzie returning from a two-week injury layoff. McKenzie's comeback helps offset the loss of winger Leroy Carter, who's been ruled out with a hamstring injury. Carter could return later in the playoffs if the Chiefs progress. And the New York Knicks beat the San Antonio Spurs 105-95 in Game 1 of the NBA Finals. That's news and sport.
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2: The short forecast from Met Service to midnight Friday, Northland to Waikato, including Coromandel and Bay of Plenty, also Taupo. Showers turning to rain tomorrow, heavy falls and possibly squally thunderstorms from the afternoon. For Gisborne and Hawke's Bay, also Taihape, Whanganui and Manawatu. A few spots of rain becoming widespread tomorrow afternoon. Waitomo, Tamarenui and Taranaki. Also Horowhenua to Wellington and Wairarapa. Periods of rain, sometimes heavy, squally thunderstorms possible about Taranaki and Waitomo. For Marlborough, Nelson and Buller, mostly cloudy with periods of rain, possibly heavy and thundery about Western Nelson and the Marlborough Sounds. Grey to Fiordland, periods of rain, sometimes heavy, possibly thundery, easing to showers in the morning. For Canterbury, Otago and Southland, partly cloudy with a few spots of rain, especially about Canterbury tomorrow evening. Chatham Islands, cloudy with a few spots of rain tomorrow. And note, here orange heavy rain warnings have been issued for Taranaki north of Eltham from late tonight and for Bay of Plenty east of Whakatane from tomorrow evening. Heavy rain also expected in Horowhenua, Kapiti and Wellington from late tonight. It's 5:08.
1: Nga mihi, Karen. No mai, hoki mai. This is Checkpoint. Ko Lisa Owen, tēnā. Tonight, the allegation Aotearoa's slack attitude to modern-day slavery is shortchanging America, and now the US is looking for payback. The United States Trade Representative has called out 54 countries, including New Zealand, for failing to impose and effectively enforce a ban on imports made with forced labour. It claims American workers are competing globally on an unlevel playing field as a consequence. And it says the US will no longer tolerate this disparity. The United States is proposing a new tariff of 12.5% on most New Zealand goods. Meanwhile, a modern slavery bill that has cross-party support is already making its way through Parliament. Sarah Cotgreave is on the board of Transparency International New Zealand, which has made a submission on the proposed law. And she joins us now. Kia ora, Sarah.
3: Kia ora, Lisa.
1: Is New Zealand dragging its feet when it comes to modern-day slavery?
3: No, it has a modern-day slavery bill, which is going through the process at the moment. So it is undertaking some work on taking out modern slavery within the supply chain.
1: So to what extent are we importing goods made with exploited workers? Does America's accusations against New Zealand stand up?
3: From a legislative viewpoint, there are two ways that you can look at it. So first of all, can you actually ban imports of goods with modern-day slavery inputs? And the answer is yes, you can do that through customs legislation. But from a business viewpoint, in terms of how businesses are able to check their supply chains to make sure that there are no inputs that involve modern day slavery, then the modern slavery bill will actually answer that question.
1: But we don't have that at the moment. It's making its way through Parliament. So how much of what we import is potentially made by exploited workers? Do we even know?
3: There is sort of quite a lot of research that shows that at least 10% of New Zealand's imports were likely made with modern slavery. It's actually very common that there is modern slavery somewhere in your supply chain, and that can be at the lowest level from the raw materials which you get from a mine through to the direct suppliers that a New Zealand business might be importing those goods and services from.
1: So how does it look for us to be lumped in with countries like Thailand, Vietnam, Morocco on this issue?
3: It's not great, and Transparency International feels that modern slavery is a governance and integrity failure, as well as a human rights issue, and it often overlaps with fraud, corruption and weak controls, which are all areas of concern for Transparency International. We fully support the bill and feel that it would improve the position for New Zealand.
1: So the United States claims we are effectively forcing American workers to compete on an uneven playing field. Is that a little bit rich?
3: It is, yes. Modern slavery is in nearly all supply chains. And just because there is legislation does not mean to say that there isn't any modern slavery available in the American supply chain, as well as what might be in the New Zealand supply chain.
1: So they have legislation, but are they potentially as guilty as New Zealand when it comes to policing the issue?
3: It's hard to say, obviously. Quite a lot of this is linked to crime, and it's difficult to get statistics on crime and fraud. So it's very difficult to make a direct comparison.
1: Okay, so this legislation is making its way through Parliament. Is there an opportunity to make it better?
3: There is, there is a hearing which is being held next week to review the proposed bill.
1: Do you see areas for improvement?
3: Yes, definitely. We feel that it shouldn't just be a box-ticking exercise, and it should actually require businesses to do some due diligence on their supply chain, to look at which suppliers they're using, whether in high-risk industries or high-risk countries, and then use risk-based controls to look at those suppliers or supply chain participants who are most at risk.
1: So, Sarah, if we are making advances with legislation, and as you say, the US is probably also importing things that involve for

0: us out for importing goods with forced labour, saying we're creating, contributing to an unlevel playing field for American workers. 12.5% tariff. Your thoughts? 2101 on text, or you can email us, checkpoint@rnz.co.nz. It is 5:15 now. Kia mo tonu mai. You're listening to Checkpoint on RNZ National. 60 countries, including Australia, the United Kingdom and New Zealand, now face a new 12.5% tariff on good exports to the United States. After its Liberation Day tariffs were ruled illegal, it looks like the United States has put the world's exporters, including our own, back on the menu. Here's our business reporter, Geoffrey Halley.
1: Just when you thought it was safe to go back in the water, the tagline from the 90s movie Jaws 2. Unfortunately, it wasn't. And that's the sense of deja vu that many of our country's exporters may be feeling today. The United States has circled back for a second bite at tariffs after its original Liberation Day measures were ruled illegal by the Supreme Court back in February. The US Trade Department says these countries have failed to address the importation of goods made with forced labour, making them cheaper and creating an unfair playing field for US companies. Now, that's a claim rejected outright by Trade Minister Todd McClay.
2: We're in a club with Australia that stayed at 10%. Looks like they are going up. The UK is there, Switzerland, Chile, countries that we're very close to, that there is a suggestion in those countries and ours that we're somehow involved in forced labour is not correct. I reject that very, very strongly.
1: Beef and Lamb Chief Executive Kate Ackman was rather more blunt.
3: This is not about New Zealand. This is part of a broader US trade strategy to put tariffs on imports.
1: For International Business Forum Executive Director Felicity Roxburgh, it's not just the tariffs, it's the uncertainty. She says exporters are having to navigate a complex and shifting mix of tariff rates and exemptions, adding further costs.
4: The main difficulty for our exporters is just the uncertainty, the way that these things are even applied differently at different ports. I mean, we hear anecdotally that, you know, US Customs itself can't keep up, and the uncertainty creates costs for business.
1: Some exporters aren't waiting to see how the US situation plays out. They're actively looking for new markets. The US accounts for just under 40% of New Zealand's wine exports. That's worth about $800 million a year. New Zealand Wine Growers Chief Executive Philip Gragan says some exporters are already voting with their feet.
5: What we're seeing is our exports to the US in volume terms have basically held steady over the past year. However, outside the US, we've seen growth in the exports. So I think the indication from that is that some people are quite clearly exploring other market opportunities at the moment, given the uncertainty that's in the US.
1: But it could have been worse. Chapman Tripp litigation partner Nicholas Swan says the US may not have fully accounted for New Zealand's modern slavery laws, which are still progressing through Parliament.
6: New Zealand has been treated the same as other countries which already have modern slavery legislation in place. And so whether that means there's been any assessment of the domestic legislation or not is not clear.
1: But without that law in place, New Zealand may face even higher tariffs in the future. Nicola Swan says that gives the government a clear incentive to move quickly.
6: Australia and the UK, they are very likely to point to the fact that they have had modern slavery legislation in place for some time. And if New Zealand were to also be engaging with the US on its position, it will be beneficial for New Zealand to also be able to point to the fact that we have modern slavery legislation currently progressing through Parliament.
1: But for exporters, it's a familiar feeling. Just when it seems safe, the sharks are back in the water.
0: And that report was from business reporter Geoffrey Halley. And to those of you getting in touch, you were right. A little mistake there. Jaws was made in the 1970s. Thank you for picking that out. It is 5:19 now, and you're listening to Checkpoint on RNZ National. Homai or Fakaro, we do love hearing from you. So 2101 on text if you'd like to have your say on anything you've heard on the program this afternoon. Email address is checkpoint@rnz.co.nz. It is time for us to go to the news headlines now. Anaya Karen, mina pitipitikorero.
7: Thank you, Lisa. New Zealand and its partners in the Five Eyes Intelligence Alliance, Australia, Canada,

0: Canada, the United Kingdom and the United States a warning about Chinese efforts to steal sensitive information. Chinese intelligence officers are reported to be posing as online recruiters or consultants for fake companies and targeting the likes of academics, journalists or defence sector workers. A High Court jury has heard that one of the defendants charged with the kidnapping and manslaughter of Chinese woman Xu Lai Wang wrote about establishing a kingdom and having many servants. Lan Yuai Xiao, her husband Kai Xiao Liu, and her in-laws deny the kidnapping and manslaughter of Ms. Wang. Her body was found wrapped in rubbish bags in Auckland's Gulf Harbour 2 years ago. Whangarei Hospital has today opened its $61 million radiotherapy suite, which will save more than 350 patients a year from having to go to Auckland. They include Gary Webb, who's being treated for skin cancer. He says many Northland patients will now be able to go to hospital once a day for radiotherapy, then carry on as normal. The Israeli and Lebanese ambassadors to the US have today struck a renewed ceasefire deal after a fourth round of talks in Washington. Meanwhile, US President Donald Trump says a peace deal in the conflict with Iran could come this weekend. And a flesh-eating parasite that feeds on warm-blooded animals has been detected in the US for the first time since 1966. The New World screwworm has been advancing across Mexico and has now been found in a calf in La Praia, Texas, about 50 kilometres from the border. An outbreak could shrink herds, reduce beef production and drive up prices for consumers. Those are the headlines. A quick look at the short forecast from Met Service and note that orange heavy rain warnings have been issued for Taranaki north of Eltham from late tonight and for Bay of Plenty east of Whakatane from tomorrow evening. Heavy rain is also expected in Horowhenua, Kapiti and Wellington from late tonight. So for the Northland to Waikato, including Coromandel and Bay of Plenty, also Taupo, showers turning to rain tomorrow, heavy falls and possible squally thunderstorms from afternoon. Gisborne and Hawke's Bay, also Taihape, Whanganui and Manawatu, a few spots of rain becoming widespread tomorrow. Waitomo, Tamaranui and Taranaki, also Horowhenua to Wellington and Wairarapa. Rain, sometimes heavy, squally thunderstorms possible about Taranaki and Waitomo. Marlborough, Nelson and Buller, mostly cloudy with some rain, possibly heavy and thundery about western Nelson and the Marlborough Sounds. Grey to Fiordland, rain sometimes heavy and possibly thundery, easing to showers in the morning. Canterbury, Otago and Southland, partly cloudy with a few spots of rain, especially about Canterbury tomorrow evening. And for the Chatham Islands, cloudy with a few spots of rain tomorrow. It's 23 past five.
1: Ngā mihi, Karen. Let's check in on traffic with Tuila Fuatai.
2: It's busy on Auckland's motorways as people head home. On the southern, it's over an hour to Papakura from the city centre. On a northwestern, it's about 50 minutes heading to Kūmel and heading over the Harbour Bridge on the northern. The travel time is 45 minutes to Silverdale at the moment. In Wellington, it's slow on the urban motorway heading south at the Terrace Tunnel through the central city. There's also a lengthy build-up northbound on State Highway 2 from Manor Park to Trentham. And in Christchurch, it's slow on State Highway 76 through Addington and Waltham in both directions. Lincoln Road is also heavy from Barrington Street to Morehouse Ave. Any other traffic tips, text us on 2101.
1: Thank you, Tuila. Tuila Fuatai there with traffic. Now, many of you will have experienced one of those mornings so hideously cold that you have been forced to scrape ice off your car windscreen with frozen, useless hands, and if you are lucky, a hastily filled water bottle. Lean in, because a group of students from Tairi College in Mosgiel may have the answer to this woeful problem. The four students have invented a potato-based anti-frost spray called the Winter Warrior for the Young Enterprise Competition. Students have to create and run a real business for a year, researching and developing a product of their own. The formula for the windscreen concoction is going through some final tweaks, but I'm joined now by one of the inventors, Year 13 Tairi College student, Ollie McFallon. Hi, Ollie.
3: Hi there, how are you?
1: I'm good. You must know a thing or two about cold mornings in Otago, do you?
3: Oh, just quietly, yeah.
1: Tell me what they're like.
3: Oh, bitter. They're not nice. No, Just horrible. You gotta scrape the ice, and you know, not nice. It takes ages. In that 10 minutes you have to get up, and you just want to be in your bed. But nah, not nice.
1: Exactly. So why did you choose this as the problem you wanted to solve?
3: Well, we went through a couple of different options for the problem that we wanted to face head on and work through. But our first idea was something to do with buses, because we all had to take the school bus at some point. So we thought, well, let's do something with buses. We hate the cold mornings, hate getting on buses. So we just thought, well, now we don't take buses anymore. Let's think about what we can do with cold mornings, but with us. And we thought, well, the ice, pain in the bum. So.
1: A right pain. Hey, where did you start with the ingredients? How did you know that the potato was your saviour?
3: Well, we actually started emailing some professors from Otago Uni to see what their idea behind it would be, and they said that onion juices and potato juices would be our best bet, and yeah, it's come from there.
1: Do you know why? Do you know why they work?
3: Just the compounds in them, something built up in the potatoes and the onions just repels water and repels frost, so yeah.
1: So explain to me, Ollie, how this works in principle.
3: Yeah, so you basically just every night before you go to bed, you just go out, you spray it on your car, and during the night while you're sleeping, when the frost is trying to set, the solution that sprays on clear and just completely wipes off in the morning is fighting off the frost and just doesn't let it sit.
1: So what kind of tests have you been doing, and how's it working?
3: So we've prototyped tens of tests. Yeah, so we just little bottles, we just different types of amounts of everything that we're putting into them. And we have these glass panels that we're spraying and putting into deep freezers. This was before winter came around. So we've been working on this since about March, I'd say. So that was when it was a bit warmer. But we've been using our cars at the moment when we are getting a real bad frost in the morning. So, so that was our prototyping kind of stuff. And it's working good. We're not ready to put it out until it's 100% perfect. We won't stop until it's done.
1: So you've got a few tweaks to do. Tell me, you mentioned your own cars. Is it really starting to frost up down there at the moment, Ollie?
3: Oh, yeah. We were getting frost before it was even winter. Yeah, we do get some horrids.
1: So what has the response been now that word is out you were working on this spud spray?
3: Yeah, pretty great, actually. For one of our challenges for Young Enterprise, we had to go out and talk to the public, see what their idea and what they would think about it. And we loved it. We went into shops and talked to local business owners, and they thought it was a great idea. And with Moss Girl being such a very community-led town, and with so many old people here, it's quite hard. You know, it's hard for them to have to go out in the morning and de-ice their cars. So it's a problem that a lot of people in, you know, our town especially face. So, yeah, they love it.
1: Ollie, how far off do you think you are from going to market?
3: It's very varied, but it could be end of the month, it could be a couple of weeks, you know, I'm not too sure at the moment, but we're doing everything we can to get it out as fast as we can.
1: Have you worked out what your price point will be?
3: With everything that we're trying to do, keep the bottles eco-friendly and, you know, cover all the bases of our, you know, what our values are as a team. Probably around $20 per 300ml bottle.
1: And any idea how many windscreens you get to treat with that, a bottle of that size?
3: Well, you probably have to spray about 3 or 4 sprays on each windscreen, so you probably get quite a few out of each bottle.
1: Now, Ollie, tell me the truth. Are you really hoping for a nasty winter?
3: Oh, it'd be nice for some good photos and
1: increase demand for your product.
3: Yeah, 100%.
1: Best of luck. It's been lovely to talk to you. That is Ollie McFallon, who is one of the students who is working on this windscreen concoction. It's got spud, you know, potato and onion, as he said, is some of the base ingredients, and it's an anti-frost spray that you can put on your windscreen. It's called the Winter Warrior, and hopefully not far from going to market, they reckon. Let's head to sport now. He was once public enemy number one, but now former Wallaby Quade Cooper is set to become a voice for the All Blacks. The controversial Cooper has been hired as an expert analyst for the upcoming All Blacks test. Joining me now is sports reporter Jonty Dine. Okay, so have Kiwis finally forgiven Cooper?
4: I really hope so, Lisa. the hate towards Quade Cooper got pretty stale even while he was still playing, to be honest. And so now as a commentator, I think definitely time to move on and let him be. But still a bit of a surprise hire from Sky Sport. Generally, it's former All Blacks that they bring on board. Currently, they have Justin Marshall, Lima Sopawanga, Stephen Donald and Mills Molina. But now one of their old rivals joins the team. And if you've forgotten just how despised Cooper was in New Zealand, here's a wee reminder of why he was booed so relentlessly by...
5: Oh, Quade Cooper following through. Brad Thorne spotted it. Oh, knee. Yeah, Cooper, knee.
6: He's niggled the Richie McCaw.
7: Sometimes peripheral stuff you just can't worry about. I can't understand someone going on like that, but that's just the way it is, I suppose.
8: In our day, people just got up and popped him one.
9: We sort of have this one thing. You touch our captain, we find you.
10: You don't mess with Richie.
11: Hell no. Otherwise, we're going to hate you.
12: Quade Cooper. He's a show-off, man.
13: Criminal.
10: That's a strong word.
13: Australian, same thing.
14: Very opinionated, very aware of his abilities.
8: And I think he's got to show some maturity. And I don't think he's showing that at the moment.
15: And it's time for us to stop booing Quade Cooper.
16: How boorish is that? We need to grow up as fans.
4: Yeah, that infamous cheap shot to Richie McCaw and the pitchforks well and truly came out for Cooper. But now, with him in a new role, 15 years past, I would love to hear from All Black fans. Is all forgiven and forgotten for Cooper? 2101, send us a text.
1: Speaking of face-offs, it seems like Donald Trump has taken a shine to what is it? Is it a fighting ring?
4: Well, we call it an octagon, but yeah, in crude terms, it's a fighting cage, Lisa. And it seems pretty ridiculous to be talking about this, but yeah, it seems if Donald Trump gets his way, one of the most prestigious buildings in the world could have a 90-foot fighting cage residing full-time on the front lawn. Of course, to celebrate his birthday, Trump's hosting the UFC at the White House on June 14. So a full-size octagon has been constructed, and Trump seems to think it could rival some of the greatest attractions in history.
17: In Paris, France, the Eiffel Tower, 1889, it was built. It was supposed to be taken down immediately after the World's Fair, and then they said, you know, we sort of like it. Let's leave it up a little bit longer. And then they said, let's leave it up longer and longer and longer. Well, they never took it down. And, you know, we're building something in front of the White House that's quite attractive to a lot of people. It's going to have the big UFC fight on June 14th. And I'm looking at it and maybe we'll never, ever take it down.
4: Yeah, there we go. It's a pretty...
1: Ready to rumble, Jonte?
4: Pretty surreal mix of politics and sports. There have been sports played on the White House front lawn before. I think baseball and t-ball. But like with much of the Trump presidency, slight break from tradition with a full night of cage fighting ahead.
1: Fantastic stuff. Thank you, Jonte. Before you go, you strike me as someone who's probably had to scrape ice off your windscreen of a day.
4: Once or twice, yes.
1: Once or twice. Okay, well, these students maybe have something for you, a bit of spud and onion spray.
4: Yeah, I'd love a free sample, lads. Send it my way.
1: Thank you, Jonte. Jonte Dine there with sport. It is 27 minutes away from 6 now, and you're listening to Checkpoint on RNZ National. Time for business news, of course. Ko takuho e nai nei ko Nona Peltier. Nona, banks are facing limits on what they can charge merchants for purchases made with commercial credit cards. Tell us more.
18: Yeah, so a commercial credit card is one where a business would issue, would have a company card, and maybe their staff uses it, or they've provided their staff with a company card. And those cards often have some kind of bonuses, or you can earn some points, or what have you. And this kind of a card can attract some hefty fees, outsized fees, which merchants, they're passed on to merchants by the banks. And the Commerce Commission has said, no, we're going to put a cap on this. You can't charge the whole thing. You can charge reasonable fees for things like, you know, fraud protection services, that kind of stuff, that sort of. But if you're just charging to cover the cost of somebody getting a holiday with some frequent flyer points, merchants aren't going to be paying for that anymore because it's expensive. And not only that, those costs are passed on directly to consumers. They estimate it's going to save merchants about $40 million a year in fees. And that's a direct saving for consumers. But the retailers, the retailer NZ, have come out and said, well, that's good, but not quite good enough. We want to see a bigger cap. And Visa's come out and said, well, you know, these cards are helping businesses with their cash flow and so forth. And so, you know, there's bonuses there, benefits for businesses in these tough times. And there has to be a balance. Well, it's a draft decision, so will remain to be seen.
1: Latest card spending tracked by ANZ Bank indicates consumer spending is getting back to normal. What's the latest?
18: Yeah, well, I'm only going to focus in on not the fees that we know are like that are volatile, like fuel and those kinds of things. I'm talking about durables. So we always say that that's a very key indicator of how consumers are tracking. Mm-hmm. And according to this, it seems consumers are in the mood to just get on with it. This is data that was compiled by ANZ. So these are bank numbers, and it says that their customers using their cards have been spending money on things like bicycles. Number one, huge increase, 17% increase year on year.
1: Gotta be the fuel crisis.
18: Yeah, exactly. Well, it does seem so. But also, I'm wondering whether or not the prices are higher because people are buying e-bikes, not pedal bikes.
1: Yeah.
18: You know, and they'd be pretty expensive. So that could explain
1: it. Thousands.
18: Yes.
1: Yeah.
18: And pharmacies, health and cosmetics. That's also a big number. People are spending.
1: They're trying to cheer themselves up with the lipstick.
18: Yeah, it could
1: or
18: be.
1: Something else.
18: How about this one? Yeah. Art galleries and supplies.
1: Oh.
18: Yeah. Be crafty. Camera, photos and photographic
1: Again,
18: supplies.
1: Maybe people are getting back into hobbies, Nona, as a consequence of the cost of living.
18: Well, I know I am. I mean, I'm enjoying it as well. Secondhand goods stores, that was kind of a dip recently. But no, it's back in the black. People are spending money on secondhand goods, mm-hmm. commercial equipment, pet stores, there's another. Music. Instruments. See, they're all
1: stuff
18: creative.
1: Stuff that cheers you up.
18: Sports, outdoor goods. So yes, people are spending money again on what we call durables. The increase is significant across a number of categories, and it accounts for 17% of the card spending. So there you go.
1: That is interesting stuff, Nona. What can you tell us about goings-on on the market?
18: Well, the NZX Top 50, it fell 13 points today. Now, that's quite interesting because the ASX 200 is down 1.2%. That's a lot. The Kiwi dollar, though, is still not perking up, especially against the US dollar at 58.7 US cents, 82.3 Australian, 43.7 British pence, 50.9 euro cents. And, of course, Brent crude steady where it was, as well as gold. And the war goes on.
1: Is it my imagination or was it 59 cents yesterday, US?
18: It was.
1: Yeah,
18: yeah.
1: Okay.
18: It's against the US that it's... But that's because the war keeps going on, you know?
1: Yep.
18: And that just drives...
1: Yo-yo currency.
18: Yeah, exactly.
1: Thank you, Nona. Nona Peltier there with Business News. Let's get to some of your feedback now. A few of you have been getting in touch about automated decision-making in welfare. There was a bill passed last week that's going to expand the use of it. It is already being used, but this opens the way for it to be used in more broader sense. This listener says, I have seen that the problem is not necessarily the decision algorithm. It is after, when the departments are closed, any people in the wrong category can wander about lost in the internet for very long periods and even fall out of the social welfare system totally. Then every caring person asks, how could this happen? No allocated troubleshooting staff exist. That's an interesting point. Someone says, as a person who relies on WINS to survive due to a health condition, every time I hear about people on benefits and cutting back and making things automated, it feels so upsetting. I think Louise Upston forgets about the people behind the numbers and figures. I don't want to be on a benefit. I want to work. And the shame that boils up when it is spoken about is an awful way to live. I know I'm not alone in this. I wish this government would talk to people on benefits and know the reasons why they are. As each day goes by, it feels more and more impossible to move forward or have hope. I am a person who wants to talk to a person. On the subject of modern-day slavery and forced labour in America, threatening a tariff against New Zealand and others that it says are not pulling their weight in terms of this problem. America doesn't actually have proper modern slavery legislation like Australia and EU, this listener says. They are actually just as bad as New Zealand. Someone else says, I would love to know where the MAGA hats are made. I don't imagine in the US. It would be an interesting exercise to look at their imported goods with a fine-tooth comb, reckons Juliet. And this person says it does feel a bit rich coming from a country with an abysmal minimum wage requiring service staff to rely on tips and many people having to stay in exploitative jobs for health benefits. 2101 on text with your thoughts. 20 to 6 now and you're listening to Checkpoint on RNZ National. You can also email us to checkpoint@rnz.co.nz. It is time for the news headlines now. Anaya Karen, mena pitipiti kōrero.
0: Thank you, Lisa. The Chinese embassy in New Zealand has this afternoon released a statement after four New Zealand MPs were sanctioned for visiting Taiwan in May. National's Maureen Pugh, Labour's Duncan Webb, ACT's Laura McClure and New Zealand First's David Wilson are now banned from China for a year. In the statement, the Chinese embassy warns that whoever crosses the red line on the Taiwan question will face the consequences. Parliament Speaker Jerry Brownlee says a letter from political reporters urging him not to revoke Stuff Digital's access to Parliament is over the top. Mr Brownlee believes a camera operator broke the rules when filming MP Louise Upston, but the press gallery disagrees. The Insurance Council says Fire and Emergency New Zealand should be funded directly by the Crown, and the levy insurers collect on its behalf should be redirected into a community protection levy to pay for climate adaptation. But speaking at the Council's annual conference, Finance Minister Nicola Willis said the proposal is essentially asking for an extra pot of funding for resilience, and the government is already stepping up its investment. A kitchen fire spread through a three-storey house in Bay of Plenty this afternoon. Nine fire trucks and two tankers responded to the fire in Whakamarama, and one person was treated for smoke inhalation. And the US Senate has voted to advance a stalled immigration spending bill after Republicans removed $1 billion in funding for President Donald Trump's new White House ballroom. The billion was intended for US Secret Service security upgrades, a request following April's shooting at a gala Mr. Trump attended at a hotel. Those are the headlines. A quick look at the short forecast from Met Service. For Northland to Waikato, including Coromandel and Bay of Plenty, also Taupo, showers turning to rain tomorrow, heavy falls and possible squally thunderstorms. Gisborne and Hawke's Bay, also Taihape, Whanganui and Manawatū, rain becoming widespread tomorrow. Waitomo, Tomaranui and Taranaki, also Horowhenua to Wellington and Wairarapa. Rain sometimes heavy, squally thunderstorms are possible about Taranaki and Waitomo. Marlborough, Nelson and Buller. Cloudy with rain, possibly heavy and thundery about western Nelson and the Marlborough Sounds. Grey to Fiordland. Rain, sometimes heavy and possibly thundery, easing to showers in the morning. Canterbury, Otago and Southland. Cloudy with a few spots of rain, especially about Canterbury tomorrow. And for the Chatham Islands, cloudy with a few spots of rain tomorrow. And orange heavy rain warnings have been issued for Taranaki north of Eltham from late tonight and for Bay of Plenty east of Whakatane from tomorrow evening. Heavy rain is also expected in Horowhenua, Kapiti and Wellington from late tonight. It's 17 to 6.
1: Ngā mihi e hō, let's check back in on traffic with Tuila Fuatai.
2: Looking across Auckland's motorways, heading away from the central city, it's about 45 minutes to Silverdale on the northern. On the southern, it's nearly an hour to Drury. And the northwestern isn't looking great either. It's heavy through to Te Atatū at the moment. Down to Wellington, there's a lengthy build-up on the urban motorway heading south from Thorndon. State Highway 2 is also heavy at the Haywards Interchange. And in Christchurch, State Highway 76 is slow through Addington. Lincoln Road is also heavy at Morehouse Ave, so avoid the area if you can. Any other traffic news, text us on 2101.
1: Thank you, Tuila. Tuila Fuatai with traffic. Let's go to Australia now, where the government is trying to crack down on the rise of illegal cigarettes and vapes. Data shows 80% of the tobacco consumed in Australia last year was bought on the black market. Our correspondent Nick Grimm joins us. Nick, there's debate over what should be done about this problem, is there?
19: Yeah, g'day, Lisa. That's quite right. The Australian Bureau of Statistics is telling us that around 4 out of every 5 cigarettes and vapes consumed over here last year were illegal. That startling figure is the result of the ABS's analysis of the growth of the tobacco black market here, which has also found that nicotine consumption increased by almost 40% between 2017 and 2025, while household spending on legal tobacco products fell dramatically over the same period. That's prompting the Australian Treasury to downgrade tobacco excise revenue forecasts by $8 billion over the next 5 years in the latest federal budget. And that collapse in household spending on legal cigarettes and vapes is the cause. Now, of course, the excise on those products was intended to drive down consumption of tobacco products, but it's had the unintended consequence of causing smokers to seek out much cheaper illegal alternatives. And a very extensive black market has sprung up around the country. Lots of retailers have appeared in suburbs, catering for the demand for cheap under-the-counter packets of ciggies and vapes, which has led many to ask why authorities have all too often been turning a blind eye to the illegal activity, which has become a big money spinner for organised crime. Australia has among the highest cigarette prices in the world, the tax alone increasing by more than 200% over the past decade. That's prompting a lot of people to argue that the excise should be reduced considerably to make black market product less attractive to Australian smokers. One person making that argument is Australia's former Deputy Chief Medical Officer, Dr. Nick Coatsworth, who says he sees his own colleagues in the health system where he works them drawn to buying the cheaper illegal tobacco products known colloquially here as Chop Chop.
20: You know, I talk to the wardsmen, the nurses, others who are smoking out the back of Canberra Hospital, and they're getting their cigarettes for between $12 and $15 a packet. So for us to bring the excise down so it costs around $30 a packet, I don't think we're going to increase smoking rates. What we might do is bring people away from the illegal market.
21: It's typically smuggled into Australia via container ship. You know, the vast majority of container loads that come into Australia are not subject to internal examination. So the ability for organised crime groups to hide the needle in the haystack is very advanced. That's really created the door for organised crime infiltration.
19: That's criminologist James Martin speaking there, Lisa. The federal government over here is resisting reducing the tobacco excise and is instead focusing on bolstering enforcement at the border, including appointing an illicit tobacco and e-cigarette commissioner. And debate is set to begin in the nation's parliament soon on new laws to increase penalties for tobacco offences, with jail terms of up to 15 years in prison for some offences. The question is, can anything be done to close the floodgates? Border Force last year seized something approaching 3 billion illegal cigarettes at the border, up from just 500,000 back in 2016.
1: Nick, there is a big weekend coming up in Central Australia with the legendary Fink Desert Race. It's coming up. Is it its 50th anniversary? Do explain to people what this is, please.
19: Yeah, that's right. Look, the Fink Desert Race prides itself on being the biggest standalone event on the Australian off-road motorsport calendar. And this year it's marking its first half century since it was established in 1976. Now, for an event that started out with just 56 competitors, it's grown like Topsy. This year, the field of more than 800 competitors will be setting off for the 460-kilometre race from Alice Springs to the remote Indigenous community of Apachula, and then they'll turn around and head back again. There are 676 motorcyclists alone entered this year. The rest of the field made up of the cars and their drivers that are tackling at what's regarded as our toughest and most brutal motorsport event. But well ahead of all those motors starting and revving away ahead of the fall of the flag at the starting point, this year there's a whole heap of extra buzz surrounding the event, with reports that a major Hollywood star, none other than Chris Hemsworth himself, is looking to make a feature film based in and around the unique event. His production company, Wild State, has been in touch with organisers and they've begun work towards preparing a script, with Chris Hemsworth himself set to have a major role in the future movie, we're told. Fink Desert Race Committee Vice President Kelsey Branford says an advance team has visited the Northern Territory to gather material about the race.
3: He's very keen. That's the one thing. Like, he really wants to get this movie made. We are just like, what world are we living in? Like, I would have never picked that Thor would be starring in a scripted Fink movie. And of course, I'm thinking, no way. So we had been going a little bit back and forth with them, and then they said, we want to come there. So they flew in about 4 or 5 weeks ago, and we had them, you know, talk to a whole bunch of people from different parts of the race with two script writers and the producer and the director, so of what they hope will be a scripted Fink movie.
19: Yeah, that's the Fink Desert Race Committee Vice President Kelsey Branford there, Lisa. And we're hearing over here that Chris Hemsworth is himself a big fan of motorcycles. And the hot tip is he'll play a rider in a fictionalised version of the race. Apparently his kids are big motorbike fans too, and he's keen to make the sort of movie they'd like to watch their father appear in. You would have thought he'd scratched that itch a long time ago with things like Thor and so on. Anyway, we're being told by the organisers he's likely to depict one of the competitors at, quote, the pointy end of the field, as they put it, which I guess shouldn't be too big a surprise. He'd be unlikely to be the bloke who crosses the finish line dead last, but then who knows? That's the magic of storytelling, isn't it? And of course, anyone who saw Chris Hemsworth star in the Mad Max franchise installment Furiosa will know he's already very well acquainted with racing across the desert on motorised fuel-burning transport.
1: Thank you, Nick. That is our Australia correspondent, Nick Grimm. And staying in Australia, its dive tourism industry is launching a nationwide campaign calling for stronger protection of offshore marine parks ahead of a once-in-a-decade review of the country's ocean reserves. But commercial fishers say any expansion of sanctuary zones must take regional jobs and seafood production into account. The ABC's Christy Sexton-McGrath explains.
5: Retired Sydney dive shop owner Richard Nichols is passionate about the ocean, clocking up nearly 12,000 scuba dives. 20 years ago, he helped what he says was a successful campaign to ban fishing off Shelley Beach in Sydney's north.
22: After about 10 years, it was completely different. It was just chalk and cheese. That's been a real gift to the local Manly community because everyone enjoys it. Snorkelers, swimmers, you know, it's just a phenomenal thing to have.
5: Elsewhere, Richard Nichols has watched fish numbers fall in many parts of the world.
22: When I go diving in Indonesia, you can run a whole dive trip, go 10 or 12 days without seeing a table-sized fish. It's heartbreaking. Then you go to somewhere that's protected and it's completely the opposite.
5: He's now part of a push for stronger protection for marine parks. The Australian Dive Industry Association has launched a national campaign and written to Environment Minister Murray Watt ahead of a once-in-a-decade review of Commonwealth marine parks. Terry Cummins from Dive Queensland says the industry wants highly protected marine areas where fishing, mining and drilling are banned, expanded to 30% of Australia's oceans.
23: Some of the areas further out in the Coral Sea do need consideration to be set aside as breeding grounds for many different marine creatures that are actually wander the ocean, and many of them come right up to our shores.
5: Terry Cummins says healthy oceans are also critical for tourism and the future of the multi-billion dollar dive industry.
23: They all want to see a turtle. If they're lucky enough to see something like a manta ray or a whale shark, they just go home excited about the preservation of the oceans and the marine creatures in it.
5: The federal government has already committed to increasing highly protected marine areas from about 24% to 30% of Australia's waters by 2030. That means no fishing, mining or drilling in those zones. Senator Murray Watt is speaking with fishers, tourism operators and the oil and gas sector ahead of the review. But the Queensland Seafood Industry Association CEO David Bobberman says any changes must be carefully balanced with regional jobs and seafood supply.
6: People like the product that come out of those marine parks. Tourist industry that comes to visit dines on some of that product every night of the week. So give us a place at the table.
5: The Marine Parks Review is expected to begin soon and will include public consultation.
1: And that report was from the ABC. It is 6 minutes away from six now, and you're with Checkpoint on RNZ National. Now, while we're on the subject of Australia, I was speaking in sport with Jonty Dine, and he raised the issue that Quade Cooper, former Wallaby, has been hired by Sky basically to be an expert analyst for the upcoming All Blacks tests. There is a bit of history, as lots of you remember, and he wondered if all was forgiven and you were okay with Quade Cooper being the voice of these test matches. Well, apparently not. This listener says, QC not forgiven, all in capital shouty letters. Mr. Cooper needs to front up, admit he was wrong and apologise for his behaviour. Then we can forgive and forget, says Simon from Nelson. Absolutely still boo him. Go you, anonymous texter. Not forgiven, QC, another listener says. Cooper, question mark. No way. All right, so apparently the hatchet is not buried. Anyho, Wallace Chapman is in the studio.
7: Well,
1: kia ora, Wallace.
7: Kia ora, Lisa. I don't know about Quade Cooper, but I'll tell you what, I've got to do a follow-up. So here I was, had a sleepless night because guess what was in my dreams?
1: Separate duvets? No?
7: No. I had opened a martial arts workshop and here I was with my green belt teaching kids how to do martial arts.
1: Is that what you were dreaming of?
7: It was so weird. Oh. I don't know, because we were talking about, you heard it last night.
1: You've got such a suggestive brain.
7: It was just like, where am I going with this in my dream? And so I had to give you that follow-up. And why Greenbelt? I don't know. There we go. The things that your mind does to you at night.
1: So what are you going to be thinking about tonight, Wallace?
7: Well, a couple of things. We're touching on house prices first up. Your rates are going up. But what about the value of your house? Where is it going? So we are talking about that. And on the panel, we've got one seller and one buyer we discuss. And a rural dating app has launched. So it's called Howdy.
1: Yes, I saw that.
7: And it's just got us interested. I mean, just how hard is it finding that special person amongst the haystack? I wouldn't have found it.
1: Saucy?
7: Well,
1: saucy,
7: in
1: the haystack.
7: No, isn't that what you do? I mean, if I was a farmer and if I wanted to invite a special someone around, what I'd do is I'd get the hay bales in a nice conversation pit, put down a blanket, get the thermos, have a nice picnic. Isn't that what we're doing?
1: Isn't there a reality TV show? Isn't it Farmer Wants It?
7: Yes.
1: You know?
7: Apparently it's not too bad.
1: Have you been watching it, Wallace?
7: No, but...
1: And what counts, please, for... It's a rural dating app. It started off in Australia, didn't it?
7: Exactly.
1: I saw it. And
7: that's
1: then
7: exactly
1: it's expanded
7: right
1: here to New Zealand. And I'm wondering, you know, who is the target audience when they say rural?
7: It's for small towns and it's about being on farm. It's really the fact of the matter is that if you're on farm, how are you going to find that special someone?
1: Well, isn't the legend that you know everyone who is in your community, so you'll know if there's a prospective someone?
7: Maybe that's the problem. Maybe you want to look wider and cast that sort of orbit on your app to not 10Ks, but 35Ks. Get someone new in your life amongst the...
1: So you just buzz along for a date on your tractor if you've got to go 30Ks to meet the person.
7: That's a fair point. I don't know how they get there.
1: Yes.
7: I'll have to sort of delve into that.
1: That may be the perfect part of the relationship,
7: yeah,
1: i.e. they're doing something else like making hay, milking cows for 5 or 6 days a week, and then you just come together in your circle as you put it, for one day a week.
7: What do you talk about, I wonder?
1: Same stuff as everyone else, I
7: guess. I
1: imagine.
7: So. Yeah.
1: What's your question of the day?
7: And the question of the day, it actually came from a listener, Lisa. Uh-huh. My husband walks around the house with a tea towel over his shoulder. I wish he wouldn't. And I thought, well, you know, you can just picture it. You can close your eyes. And it's always the dudes. It's always the dudes. Do you put your tea towel over your shoulder at dinner time? I was thinking about this. I don't do it.
1: I think it's a bit gammy, don't you?
7: Exactly. You see, Lisa, you're the one person who's
1: it's
7: agreed with me.
1: It's a bit germy.
7: Yes.
1: I mean, if you've mopped, I don't know what,
7: right?
1: It, and then you've chucked it over your shoulder. I do know a person.
7: I don't get it.
1: I do know a person who was a celebrant, and he was in the kitchen and flicked the tea towel over his shoulder and then went out to conduct a service and still had it over his shoulder. But that's another story.
7: That's class.
1: I think this person should be grateful that their significant other is getting anywhere close to a tea towel, because it suggests that they are doing some work in the kitchen.
7: Yeah.
1: May not always be the case.
7: There is that.
1: In your house?
7: I'm in the kitchen. I'm the dishwasher, and the tea towel is in the oven rack. Nowhere else.
1: Right.
7: I do not like this trend.
1: Of chucking it over your shoulder.
7: At all.
1: Do you not have a dishwasher?
7: No.
1: Other than yourself?
7: I am it.
1: Really?
7: And I love it.
1: Do you?
7: Keeping
1: Why?
7: It real. Keeping it real. Conversation. The way we used to do it, Lisa.
0: RNZ News at 6 o'clock. Kia ora, good afternoon. I'm Karen McCarthy. China's embassy has issued a statement after the country put travel bans on four New Zealand MPs for a year after they visited Taiwan. That's despite previous MP visits to Taiwan facing no repercussions. After New Zealand and Australia's foreign ministers both raised concerns about the bans, China's embassy says the country has consistently opposed the visits. In a statement, the embassy said the New Zealand side should not be surprised by the bans, urging respect for China's sovereignty and territorial integrity. The spokesperson concludes by saying whoever crosses the red line on Taiwan will face the consequences. Meanwhile, the Five Eyes Intelligence Alliance says China's military intelligence is using online job platforms to try lure people to give up sensitive information. A joint bulletin released by New Zealand, Australia, Canada, the UK and US says Chinese spies are posing as online recruiters or consultants for fake companies outside of China. The bulletin says they are targeting security clearance holders, military members or those with access to government information in Five Eyes countries. Five Eyes agencies have identified people who've taken up offers, which has resulted in criminal prosecutions, job losses and security clearance revocation. Primary sector exporters say they are not entirely surprised the United States is trying to increase tariffs. Most exports to the US, but not all, already face a 10% duty. But with the tariff set to expire next month, a new 12.5% tax is being proposed for wine, lamb and dairy products on countries the US allege are not doing enough on forced labour. New Zealand Wine Growers Chief Executive Philip Gregan says it anticipated more permanent tariffs were likely.
9: We're not entirely surprised. The US is looking to find another way to impose blanket tariffs. We're looking at a 12.5% tariff on New Zealand wine, but we don't know the time frame for implementation or if it's going to be implemented, but we presume it will be.
0: Industry groups for dairy and red meat say there is no evidence of forced labour in New Zealand's supply chain. Gisborne's mayor says the government needs to stop delaying decisions about how climate adaptation will be funded. Riette Stoltz told the annual Insurance Council conference that councils were being asked to carry a national problem on local balance sheets. A climate change correspondent, Kate Newton, was there.
10: The government said it won't make any decisions about climate resilience cost sharing until after the election. But Ms Stoltz, who also chairs Local Government NZ, says it's time for action. She says she's lost track of the civil defence emergency she's declared in her region and the problem isn't going away. Ms Stoltz says some regions, including hers, have come up with plans and projects but have no way to fund the work alone.
0: 24 people now face charges after a nearly year-long investigation into alleged corruption within prisons. Those arrested include corrections officers, reintegration officers, and members of the public associated with prisoners. One of the defendants is charged with conspiring to import up to 700 kilograms of methamphetamine from behind bars and offering to supply meth and cocaine. Detective Inspector Colin Parmenter says police needed the Attorney General's consent to prosecute because the corruption and bribery charges are so serious. Mount Eden Prison in Auckland and Spring Hill in Waikato were searched as part of the investigation. A Whangārei cancer patient says a new radiotherapy facility will be a game changer for Northlanders undergoing treatment for the disease. The new service, which opened today at Whangārei Hospital at a cost of $61 million, will spare more than 350 patients a year the long drive to Auckland for radiotherapy. Gary Webb says his skin cancer treatment kept him in Auckland for 7 weeks.
11: It's quite hard because when you're down there, your treatment's only like 10 minutes all up. And then you've got the rest of the time to think and dwell and, you know, is there a lot of my own? You just look forward to coming home on the weekend.
0: Gary Webb says many Northland patients will now be able to go to hospital once a day for radiotherapy, then carry on with their lives as normal. He says the new facility is ultra-modern and looks like a spaceship. A 62-million-year-old fossil deposit found in Egypt has shown which marine life rebounded after the disaster that also killed the dinosaurs. The so-called petrified aquarium, with more than 500 fossilised specimens, indicates that the Perciform group of diverse bony fish bounced back first. These include the earliest known skeletons of the modern seahorse and tuna. That's the news.
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0: The short forecast from Met Service to midnight Friday and orange heavy rain warnings are issued for Taranaki north of Eltham from late tonight and for Bay of Plenty east of Whakatane from tomorrow evening. Heavy rain is also expected in Horowhenua, Kapiti and Wellington from late tonight. So for Northland to Waikato, including Coromandel and Bay of Plenty, also Taupo, showers turning to rain tomorrow, heavy falls and possible squally thunderstorms. Gisborne and Hawke's Bay, also Taihape, Whanganui and Manawatū. A few spots of rain becoming widespread tomorrow afternoon. Waitomo, Tomaranui and Taranaki, also Horowhenua to Wellington and Wairarapa. Rain, sometimes heavy, squally thunderstorms are possible about Taranaki and Waitomo. Marlborough, Nelson and Buller, mostly cloudy with rain, possibly heavy and thundery about western Nelson and the Marlborough Sounds. Grey to Fiordland, rain sometimes heavy and possibly thundery, easing to showers in the morning. Canterbury, Otago and Southland, partly cloudy with a few spots of rain, especially about Canterbury tomorrow evening. And the Chatham Islands, cloudy with a few spots of rain tomorrow. 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
7: Well, tonight, house prices, just where are they heading? What is the latest? And the free speech community weren't consulted on the social media ban. What are their issues with the ban? And we take in this $600,000 Wellington Library website on the show tonight. And a rural dating app has launched. It's called Howdy. So there are a lot of haystacks in the country. What's going to go on? And our question of the day is from a listener. It's the one thing that I wish my husband would stop doing. He walks around the house with a tea towel over his shoulder. Why do men insist on putting the tea towel over their shoulder? What are you trying to prove? Do you do this? 2101, or you can email the panel at rnz.co.nz. Here's one. Women mostly have narrower and sloped shoulders than men. Therefore, the tea towels would slide off more readily. Also, it is Denise.
24: Yes.
7: What do you?
8: I do that.
7: You do that.
8: But
7: okay.
8: Only to pretend I know what I'm doing in the kitchen because okay. I've got absolutely no idea.
7: Okay, there we go. Yep. Well, that is the voice of
8: but
7: Dane.
8: But I do that.
7: That is the voice of Dane Denise Lestrange-Courbet, co-founder of World. there you heard Andy McCombs, design and communication specialist, Andy Kiora.
15: I can fit about 5 tea towels on my broad shoulders, I reckon.
7: Oh, yes, I can see you on camera. They're very broad, aren't they, Denise?
8: Look at those. Exceptional.
7: Those
8: exceptional.
7: Manly shoulders. Of a sort. Anyway, a reminder to our political panel of the WHIP, the crack half-hour politics is on Apple and Spotify. It was yesterday night. Now, Jonathan Milne was part of that panel on the rise of right-wing parties like One Nation in Australia.
16: 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The Tories are disappearing under a reform wave in the UK. And I think National will be pretty nervous. They have to work out whether they want to get on board with this nationalist populism, whether they want to play that game, or whether they want to risk getting swamped by it.
7: 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Where are they going? I want to know. It's all going up. Water rates up, rates in general up, home contents up, up, up. What about the house I worked for years to get into? When is that going to go up? Cotality's latest data is out. Now, the average home value, according to its index, was $808,187. On the panel, we have a recent house buyer, which is Andy, and a recent house seller, which is Denise. And with us is Calvin Davison, Chief Property Economist at Cotality. Calvin, kia ora.
17: Kia ora.
7: All right, nice to have you here. Talk to us, Calvin. Is the value of my house going up?
17: Well, it depends where you are. I'm not sure where you live. In Auckland, it's definitely not going up. It's still in Auckland down about perhaps 23-24% from the peak on average. Pretty weak in Auckland, but if you look in markets, parts of Canterbury, Christchurch, Ashburton, if you look in Invercargill, there's still a bit of growth there. Now, they're not booming by past standards, but, you know, taking up 5 or 6% year on year. So quite big regional differences. You see that in any market, whether it's up or down, but just at the moment, probably more markets are down than up, and that's leaving the national figure pretty soft.
7: So New Zealand house prices are, on average, though, about 30% lower than they were at the peak of the market?
17: Well, that's real terms. That's inflation adjusted. So if you just look in dollar terms, it's about 18% down from the peak. Once you factor in the inflation over that 3 or 4 year period, it takes you to about 30% in real terms. So it's a big adjustment. At the worst point of the GFC, the real terms adjustment was about minus 15%. So, you know, in some ways you can say this downturn's been double the size of the GFC.
7: Gosh. All right, let's go to the house seller. Denise Lestrange-Courbet, you're in Auckland, you've lived in the house for a long time, so
8: yes.
7: You bought a nice area. I don't want to know the price, but were you happy?
8: With the price?
7: Yes.
8: Oh, you always want more.
7: Yeah.
8: But, yes, yeah. I mean, I wouldn't have sold it otherwise.
7: Okay. What questions do you have?
8: What?
7: What questions do you have for Calvin?
8: Oh, well, I want to know why, if house prices are going down so much, and they are, and everything, food, rates, gas, electricity is going up. The house is the biggest thing that you buy, the biggest purchase in most people's lives, and a thing they hope to make money on. But it seems that a lot of people are not doing that now. They're not making money on selling their homes. I mean, where is this going?
17: Yeah, so, I mean, the big factor for the housing market at the moment is really interest rates, and they have been coming down, but prior to that they were fairly high, and of course that saw house prices fall a lot. But over 2022 and 2023, I mean, in a lot of ways the market's been fairly flat for the last couple of years. So the big falls in prices happened, as I say, back in 2022 and 2023. So the last few years have been flatter. Yes, some markets have been drifting lower, some markets have been drifting up, but yeah, mortgage rates is the big factor, and just at the moment I guess people are also feeling a bit insecure about their jobs, and that's been true to a lack of confidence in the market. The other thing at the moment is there's a lot of stock available, so it is a buyer's market. You know, they have the pricing power, and that, you know, in that environment, you don't tend to see prices go up.
8: But then we hear that there's not enough houses. And that, well, you know, we want to build more houses because there's no places for people to live. And yet you're saying, well, there's lots of houses there.
17: Yeah, there is sometimes a difference between the stock of property available for sale and the physical stock of property. But yeah, I mean, we have seen a big adjustment in the physical stock of property over the past 5 years. I mean, I haven't heard talk of shortages really for quite a while. Now, not saying shortages don't exist, but the big construction boom we've had lately has certainly reduced those shortages.
8: Is there a bracket where it's growing, like the lower end and the very top end? They still seem to be okay. It's the middle that's sort of not that great.
17: Yeah, I tend to agree with that. And I mean, nowhere is all that strong if you're looking at it from a seller's perspective. But yeah, if you do break it down into those value bands, the lower tier of the market has been a bit more resilient. I mean, first-time buyers are very active there, so that's a bit more resilient. And, of course, the top end, less reliant on mortgage debt.
8: Yeah.
17: So cash is a big player.
7: Talking house prices, jump on in the chat, 2101, or email the panel at rnz.co.nz. Anything you want to know or comment on, here's one. Wallace, a house price does not go up or down unless you move. My house hasn't gone down and never will because I am staying put. Okay, we've heard from the seller. Now let's go to the buyer, Andy in Wellington. Were you happy with the price you paid for your house last year?
15: Yeah, really happy. We bought in a bit of a slump, but the real estate agent said, "Oh, could you do 20 grand more?" And we were desperate, so we're like, "Yes, please. We'll pay anything to get in." It was when we got our KiwiSaver deposit. It was Liberation Day happened, I think, the day before, so KiwiSavers dropped about 4 grand, but we were lucky, well, not lucky, that we got lead poisoning from our landlord, so that the payout through the tenancy tribunal helped with the down payment. But
7: goodness.
15: I first thought reading this was wahoo, because this seems like good news for young people. But how can we expect young people to be able to get a foot on the ladder when interest rates are going up

0: 728, which is a record. Now, that's a record high in itself for the national pitcher, but yeah, Wellington is even stronger, and I think it's just reflecting the falls in values. It's a great time to be a buyer in Wellington. Values are down, lots of listings. Yes, you've got to be, I guess, pretty confident about your own financial resilience, of course, but if people are in that position, then yeah, it's a great time to be a buyer in Wellington. And I think one point that's been underpinning, I guess, a lot of this discussion so far is just there's always two sides to the equation. And of course, some people will be really disappointed with lower house prices, but on the flip side, it's great for buyers. And, you know, for the country as a whole, I think there's a bit of an acceptance now that ever-rising house prices is not really the greatest thing. We need a period where perhaps they're flatter and affordability can be restored and allow more people in.
1: So basically, house prices are back to what, mid-2016 levels, Calvin?
0: That's in inflation-adjusted terms again, yeah. So, I mean, some ways you could say that decade has there's been big variability in there, but in real terms, we're back to the decade low, yeah.
1: Right. Just look, finally, an OCR rise now looking likely in July. What will the effect of house prices be on house prices?
0: It's probably there's going to be a confidence effect. We know that the economy's still weak, and then at the same time, you're going to see the official cash rate go up. Probably doesn't do much for households' mindsets and confidence. But also, I guess in terms of mortgage rates, keep in mind they have already gone up, and they've been anticipating the rise in, or the eventual rise in the official cash rate. So we may not necessarily see big shifts in mortgage rates themselves, but there probably is more official cash rate increases ahead, so potentially more mortgage rate increases ahead, but not necessarily spiking either. So I think people can, they don't need to panic, I guess.
1: Yeah. Very good. Calvin, nice to have you on the show. Kia ora, thank you for your time.
0: Okay, thank you.
1: Calvin Davidson, Chief Property Economist at Cotality. Andy, how has the psychological impact of being a first homeowner been on you?
2: It's such a blessing, actually, and I genuinely wish anyone that wanted to buy a house could, because after renting, and like obviously the lead poisoning is one thing, but being in a rental accommodation where you've got someone coming in every 3 months to look at all your things to make sure the house is still standing, none of that. And we're adding value to the house just by living in it. You know, it's a 1930s bungalow. Oh. We've installed a good hot water cylinder. Fireplace is going to go in the next month. Like, oh, couldn't be happy. I'll happily retire there in 60 years.
1: Are you going to be nice and responsible now on the panel now that you're a rate payer and homeowner?
2: Oh, yeah, I've got opinions on the council. Let's get to that later. Don't get me started on the capital gains tax.
1: I can't wait, Andy. All right, you're on RNZ National. It is 19 past six.
3: Wallace Chapman, the panel on RNZ National.
1: Nice to have your company too, by the way. Now, the government is marching towards banning under-16s from social media. Well, that is the plan anyway. But the Free Speech Union says they don't even know if the law will let them do it. According to the union, when they asked the Department of Internal Affairs for their legal advice on the ban, they were told it didn't exist. Well, the union's chief executive, Jelaine Heather, says there's already $30 million in the budget to enforce a law that does not exist. Jelaine, kia ora, welcome.
4: Kia ora, Wallace. Thanks for having me on.
1: Yeah, so you OIA'd Internal Affairs about work on the ban. Did they actually tell you there was no legal advice on the proposed ban?
4: Yes, exactly. We got very little material back, as you can imagine, because it was all sort of confidential and before cabinet. But the two things we did get back, or one particularly, was that they confirmed that no legal advice had been provided on we, of course, asked about Section 14, the freedom of expression right in Bora. And so they haven't received legal advice on this. And we are concerned because it looks like they are advanced in building this system.
1: What's your issue with the work being done on this possible ban? Looks to come in, not yet, but looks to come in.
4: Wallace, where do I start and how much time have we got? Huh. We are, look, I want to start with kids face challenges online. I'm not disputing that, and we're not against remedies and targeting the harm and actually really helping to clean up social media. What we are concerned about is the direction of travel that we've seen.

0: Both Luxon and Stanford, what since the end of last year, have been promoting that it's an under 16 social media ban, wanting to be fast followers of Australia. Goodness knows why, because that hasn't really worked out for them. And then, what, a couple of weeks ago, Erica Stanford confirmed that universal age verification would be involved in this, which then, you know, ratcheted up to the fact that it'll, it's a digital, well, it's you need verification to access communication channels, and that's now for all of adults. $30 million went into the budget, and in April, DIA were advertising for program implementation directors to roll out these restrictions with a rollout date of July 2027. And yet we haven't seen anything. We haven't seen a proposal before Parliament. We're not looking at any bills. Select committees aren't discussing this. So we are concerned about the legality. We're concerned about the direction of travel. It's morphing from under 16 to sort of access of communication for adults.
1: Okay.
0: Very concerned.
1: All right, let's get on the panel on this. Denise, do you have any questions or thoughts on this issue?
2: How do you police who goes on these websites? How do you police whether someone is under 16 or over?
0: And that is exactly the nub of the problem. In order to know, and in order to police who's under 16, you have to age gate or verify adults. And we didn't want to come out immediately and say there's no way you can do an under 16 social media ban, because we wanted to consider what is the government doing, are there privacy preserving ways that you can do it without, you know, without having everyone's identity together. But we haven't seen anything. So you're exactly right. It involves universal age verification, and Erica Stanford confirmed it.
1: Okay.
2: I was just going to say, on the internet, if you're on your computer, how can they possibly know how old you are?
0: Well, depending on how the law comes in, to access certain platforms, often the responsibility will be on the platform to determine it. So either
1: that's
0: they
1: the problem.
0: Need to make sure.
1: It's
0: yeah.
1: such a problem.
0: Oh.
1: It's a technological issue.
2: There's so many ways around it.
1: Well, Andy?
3: Yeah, I wouldn't mind having to prove my age if it was like a government portal before you can access certain websites. So that doesn't bother me at all. But I don't think the ban would work, and we're seeing it's not really working in Australia. I think we need to do something. We need to regulate
1: that. So what then?
3: Set some really clear regulations for social media, and if they don't abide by it, ban them. Like, I use social media off and on, not really. If they ban Twitter, I wouldn't really care. I'd maybe miss it a little bit, but Facebook as well. Screw it, I don't mind. Get rid of it.
1: Oh, I love my faces.
3: I was 9 when Facebook launched, and so I've grown up alongside social media.
1: Right.
3: And I think for a lot of people in the Gen Z, early millennial space, you were just kind of quite avoidant of social media, because we can see everyone was using it, and all your embarrassing things are on the internet. I think that's put a lot of people off, but we saw a lot of awful things on there as a child, and I think we need to do a better job at actually regulating the internet.
1: Jelaine, what do you say to that as a proponent of free speech? Are you concerned, are you worried that free speech advocates have not had their say?
0: Well, I'm actually worried that the government's building something and we don't know about it, and unfortunately involves all of the communication channels that people access. So I am concerned about that. But I completely agree, you know, with the last panellist, just in terms of define the harm and go after it. We've got laws on the books about grooming, sexual contact with under 16s, CSAM, objectionable material. Put real obligations on the platform to report them, you know, resource the police and sort of go after the harms that we know that are there, versus a sort of a large, blunt, ineffective ban that we know in Australia doesn't work.
1: Is that fair? Actually, we've got rules in the books already, Denise. This, by the way, this law, proposed law, is extraordinarily popular with many parents across the country listening in. And yet you can see there are so many fish hooks?
2: Well, I think New Zealand's quite lucky in a way that it can learn from Australia's mistakes and see how it's not working in Australia. And then we can say, well, this isn't working and this isn't working. So we're not going to do that. We're not going to implement that. Maybe we should do it this way. So let them take the fall.
1: Finally, Jelaine, does the Free Speech Union have an alternative at the ready? A partial ban? I mean, it's been big in the UK. You had that series Adolescence out on Netflix, that runaway series that sort of really highlighted the issue of, well, in that case, young men and the influence of social media. Do you have a solution?
0: Well, I'd love to say I had a solution, but I definitely have, I think, which are some better ideas. One is to enforce the laws that we do have about some of the conduct that is awful. The other is there is so much research out there. UNESCO sort of covers the world in this, that the most effective ways to educate people and to change this behaviour is not through a government down ban. Bans don't work. It's through a mixture of, you know, education, media literacy, civil community groups, fact-checking, etc. Actually, the government down initiatives that they put in have even lower trust. So I really don't know why we're chasing the ban as the goal when the research out there says there are other ways to do this.
1: Interesting stuff. Really interesting topic. A lot of response here. Jelaine Heather, the Chief Executive of the Free Speech Union, thank you for your time on the panel tonight.
0: It's been a pleasure. Thank you.
1: Someone says, well, isn't it a bit too early to say whether it's worked or not in Australia? Well, that's what we're talking about. Someone says, the harm is very clear. Read the anxious generation our teens are suffering, says this person. A lot of response on this. And also the housing market. We sold our house and lost around $70,000 on what we were expecting. However, we bought a house in a great suburb for almost $100,000 less than asking. We are Wellington-based. Another one says, house price. Now, I bought a house in Nelson and shares in Rocket Lab the same month, 2021. Sold both last month. We lost 5% on the house. We made 1,500% on Rocket Lab shares.
2: Oh.
1: There you go. And someone says, I identify as a male and I also do the shoulder tea towel thing.
2: Well, so obviously, because they've got broad shoulders.
1: There's a lot on that. There's a lot on that. Mm. Now, we were going to talk about something. We were going to talk about Cathedral Cove and whether or not we should be charging international visitors. So, but Dame Denise Lestrange-Coubert, I thought you were here. And the other big news that got my eye this week was just the surge in the number of businesses being put in liquidation. I think something like up 49%. I mean, it was just extraordinary. And then, as you initiated before the show, Unique Fabrics, a very well-known business that many know. I mean, what is going on, Denise?
2: As a businesswoman, I think it all goes back to COVID. You know, in 2000, when we all shut down, and people found different ways to shop. They went online, and when we all came out of the lockdown, people had found a new way to shop. They'd stopped going to the shops and looking round, and they thought, I'll just do it online. It's so much cheaper, and it's delivered to my door. And I really believe that was the start of what has happened. And the same in hospitality. The bricks and mortar are now so expensive that, you know, people say, oh, I go out for dinner and it's so expensive, but you've got no idea the rents that are charged, and we have to pay them. And then everyone wants a decent wage, so we have a minimum wage in this country, so we have to abide by that. So there's so many things business owners have to abide by law to make a living. And the people just aren't shopping like they used to.
1: The people just aren't shopping like they used
2: to. They're not out there. You can shoot a cannon down Queen Street some days and not hit anyone.
1: Andy McCombs, you're in Wellington. How do you feel?
3: Yeah, I was just reflecting on what you said about the online shopping. And back in my uni days, I worked like a couple of days a week at Harvey Norman. And we'd each salesperson, you'd see how much you've sold in a day. And then you'd compare it to the online shop, which was like 40, 50 grand above anything that you've done. And
1: really?
3: It was just impossible to compete with.
1: And I think so you've seen the stats?
3: Yeah, and like if you come into the shop, people tend to know roughly what they want. But if that face-to-face, making the sales, that you're making sure people are getting what they actually need versus, you know, you just buy something online, then you don't treat it well because you haven't been taught how to use it, and then you bring it back into the shop because it's not working. And
1: Very interesting.
3: Yeah.
2: But also with online, if it's very cheap, people don't send it back. They'll just, if it breaks, they go, I'll just chuck it out.
1: Okay.
2: It's very, very sad. Mm. It's really changed the way people shop.
1: You're on the panel on Apple, on Spotify. Listen and follow. Denise Nostrange-Corbet, Andy McCombs joining us this Thursday. It's 6:31. It's time for headlines.
4: Thank you, Wallace. China's embassy says whoever crosses the red line on Taiwan will face the consequences. Beijing has banned four New Zealand MPs from visiting China for a year after they went to Taiwan. In a statement, the embassy urges respect for China's sovereignty and territorial integrity. The Five Eyes Intelligence Alliance says Chinese spies are posing as online recruiters or consultants to try to lure people into giving up sensitive information. In a joint bulletin, New Zealand, Australia, Canada, the UK and US say security clearance holders are among those being targeted. The US is proposing a 12.5% tax on imports from countries it says aren't doing enough on forced labour. New Zealand wine, lamb and dairy products would be affected. And 24 people now face charges after a near year-long investigation into corruption within prisons. Those are the headlines. Our next news and weather at 7.
5: Kia ora, Emil Donovan here from RNZ's Nights programme, where last night the AUT Chancellor and former Health NZ head Rob Campbell was here musing on whether New Zealand, and perhaps the world, has lost its way a bit.
6: Just as people did with the welfare state, just as some people did with neoliberalism, we've got to find a new way to think about how this society really works for most of us, and we're struggling to find that at the moment.
5: Tune in weeknights from 8 here on RNZ National.

0: you see, this is the sort of music, Denise Lestrange Courbet, you should play in your catwalks. You might sell more.
1: Oh, it's too slow for a catwalk, darling. Seriously. Can you imagine, like, one step, 3 seconds, another step?
0: Well, why are we playing Wet, Wet, Wet? Good question. You're probably thinking, now, where have I heard this song before?
1: I just said Notting Hill, but I'm close. I think it's got Julia Roberts in it, right?
0: Close, but no cigar. Think of foppish, stuttering Hugh Grant.
1: Oh, Four Weddings and a Funeral.
0: You got it. Andy McDowell, Four Weddings and a Funeral. That's where you heard it. Anyway.
2: Right. Do you know, Andy McDowell's the actress,
0: yes.
2: But that is my middle name, McDowell.
0: Is it?
2: Yeah.
1: So your name is Andy McDowell?
2: McDowell McCombs, yeah.
0: Andy McDowell McCombs.
1: Oh, you should use it.
2: Just for hair care.
1: Well, you just check into hotels under Andy McDowell and you'll get treated very well.
0: Andy McDowell McCombs. Wet, wet, wet. Is your byline?
2: That's your new... That's my tomb.
0: And on this day, Wet, Wet, Wet in 1994 started a 15-week run at number one with Lovers All Around. Had one of the longest chart reigns of all time in the UK, where it sold nearly 2 million copies.
1: Was that a one-hit wonder?
0: Well, actually, they're a Scottish band. They formed in 1982. Whether it was one hit, it was their biggest hit. Mm. I mean, it was huge.
1: It was just huge. Absolutely. But because of the movie, right?
0: Exactly, because of the movie.
1: Yeah.
0: And Catwalk or Not.
1: So
0: the question of the day, if you just joined us on the panel, is this, and that is, are you one of these people who throw the tea towel over your shoulder? A listener said, my husband does it all the time. Why do men do it? Someone says, I'm definitely a woman, and I have a tea towel over my shoulder right now as I cook dinner. Keep those coming, 2101. It is 6:36, and it is time for I've Been Thinking. Actually, Andy McDowell, take it away. You start.
2: Well, I've been thinking about how we regulate election campaigns. According to the legislation, there's 3 months before the midnight before the election is regulated. And all ads have to be taken down at the midnight mark, so you can't advertise on election day. But the Electoral Commission also says that there's no restriction on when people can advertise. And we've already had flyers in our mailbox for candidates for the general election in like 6 months or whatever. And if you're driving into Wellington on the motorway, you'll see a red versus blue billboard. And I just don't want to see all that. I don't want to think about it. It feels like we're heading towards an American-style election where 24/7, 365, people have hoardings on their lawns. And it just feels quite polarising to be campaigning so early. And I feel like it's a new thing, maybe from the last election, that started... And I'd much prefer to go back to the 3 months or hell, even 6 weeks, and that's all you're allowed to campaign in.
0: It's interesting. Okay, so truncate the campaign election time, Andy.
2: Yeah, because...
0: You're over it already. You're sick of it.
2: God, yes. Right. Please, no
0: wow,
2: more.
0: Really?
2: I'll listen to The Whip every week, though. I love that.
0: Oh, that's very kind of you, Andy. That's very kind of you. All right, very good. Kia ora, Andy McCoy. I was going to call you Andy McDowell.
2: That's the hair.
0: Well, it is wet, wet, wet. Denise Lestrange Courbet, I've been thinking.
1: Well, as you know, like you said, I've just sold my house, and I'm looking at doing up something else. So I went to buy or look at toilets. Now, I would have thought toilets were just... You know, you go and you buy a toilet. But obviously, since the last time I bought a toilet, a lot has changed.
0: Right.
1: And believe me, I just, my brain was completely addled. So you go in and they say, sort of, what toilet would you like? And you go, well, you know, one you can sit on, obviously. Wall hung, floor mount, stain resistant, rimless, wash function, self-cleaning, water temperature, warm air dryer, heated seat, massage function, deodorizer, night light, intelligent technology, above height, thin seat, thick seat, integrated bidet. Oh my God. And then the swirl flush system. So now toilets, you know they always have adverts, they say clean beneath the rim of your toilet. Well, they've made rimless toilets, so we don't have bacteria under the rim. And
0: how does that work?
1: Well, there's no rim. So it just There's no rim.
0: You're kidding.
1: No, I'm not kidding. And so the water used to come from under the rim. So it was like a waterfall when it went into the toilet. Not that I spend a lot of time with my head down the toilet watching what it does, but I know this from age. But now you have a little hole at the back of the toilet and it comes out in a swirl. It does a swirling action. So instead of a waterfall, we have swirling because it's quieter. It's quieter water. Whoever complained about toilets flushing noisily? I know in my lifetime I've never said, oh my God, will you shut up, toilet, and stop making such a noise. But apparently it's affected some people. Well. So they've now come up with this. And then, what finish would you like? For the button on the top, it's like, what do you mean, what finish? Would you like chrome, matte white, raw brass, organic brushed brass, organic brushed nickel, iron, gold, aged bronzed, aged iron or matte black? Do you know what? I just walked out. I was like, I think I'm actually going...
0: Well, that was quite a story, Denise.
1: No, honestly, who knew
0: that
1: people have been working on toilets this when I just thought, a toilet's a toilet, right?
2: Well, have you been to Japan?
1: Yes, I have.
2: Bidets.
0: Don't start her.
1: But you can actually get...
0: I don't want to hear more.
1: ...integrated bidets in the toilet.
0: Thank you, Denise.
1: Welcome. It just struck me as... And then the woman gave me a brochure, which was the size of a phone book, all about them.
0: All I want to know is a follow-up. Can you, in 6 weeks' time, when you buy your toilet, can you send us a picture? And we'll put it online.
1: Well, I don't know which one to get now, because there's so many.
2: Wooden toilet seat.
1: Wooden?
2: Yeah.
1: No, because they split and then you get your skin caught in them because I've had a wooden toilet seat. You can't clean them with bleach, you see, Andy.
0: Someone says, most of us just buy the cheapest available. There's no selection with no money. Someone says, that is one too many rims. Says Nick and Titirangi. Okay, all right. It is, you're on RNZ National at 6:41.
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0: Back in the real world, this happened this week, loss for words. That was the reaction of Wellington's Deputy Mayor, Ben McNulty, to the price of Wellington Central Library's new website, nearly $600,000. Actually, I think it was more than that, I think $640,000. Anyway, McNulty has called it a digital flyer. It's got councillors in the capital asking, how can a website cost that much? A website that, get this, doesn't even let you join the library, by all accounts. Now, Vaughan Davis, as you know, you hear him on here every now and then, he's an ad creative director at the Goat Farm, years at big ad agencies. He represents some big guns, such as Graham Norton. And if there's one person who knows how to put together a website on PowerPoint, it's Vaughan Davis. Vaughan, great to have you here.
4: PowerPoint, Wallace.
0: What?
4: PowerPoint.
0: I'm just read. I mean, maybe I undersold you. You do a lot more than that, don't you?
4: I do, but hey, is it too late to just donate this whole slot to Denise to just keep talking about toilets?
1: Well, there's a lot more I can say.
0: I know. I must admit, I was quite invested, and so
1: he's not going to have me on anymore.
0: And so the listeners, someone says, "Well, we actually hang on, I've got to get myself together for this." I can't read it.
4: Okay, shall I take over?
1: No, you take over. Vaughan, the Vaughan Davis Show.
4: Website,
0: Vaughan, someone says we employed a toilet consultant. We are calling you tomorrow. Now, Vaughan, 600K for a library website. Talk to us. What do you think?
4: I celebrate for the web agency that did it, and I weep for the ratepayers of Wellington. Mm. Yeah.
0: Well, actually, on that. I mean, good on them. I mean, they got the contract, and it's money spent on their company and their employees.
4: Yeah, I suppose it is, but it's a shocker. Ben McNulty's right. Disclosure: he used to be a client of ours. He worked at KiwiWealth, if you remember that.
0: Yep.
4: He was a digital guy, and he knows his stuff. So when he says a website is a little less than excellent value, he's entirely correct.
0: Let's go around the panel on this. Andy McCombs.
2: Well, in my previous government role, I looked after our website. And
0: You did. Won an award for it.
2: Oh, it was the most accessible in government by the time I left, but that's neither here nor there. $50,000 just to get a search bar installed, and it is such a rip. And like this website for the library is beautiful. I was having a play on it today. Like it's really lovely, and we should value our artists, but. As a new ratepayer, $600,000 is just ridiculous, and it makes me wonder about accessibility. So, we'll put that to the side. Why do you think governments are constantly ripped off when it comes to these tech projects?
4: I think there's a bit of a power imbalance between buyers and sellers. If you're running a web agency or an ad agency, you're doing these things every week, every month, all year long. If you're from, you know, Wellington Council, from the library, from the project team, this might be the only one you've bought. So you're kind of being, there's a risk that you get led a little by the vendor, and they say, oh, you've got to have, you know, it's like going into a stereo shop in the 1980s. Do you want Dolby? Oh, yeah, better have Dolby. You know, do you want the extra heavy speaker cables? Yes, better have those. And it's like that with buying a website sometimes. If you don't really know your stuff, you don't know what value looks like, and this might be part of what has happened here.
0: Oh, that's interesting. All right, Denise.
1: I would just ask, I mean, I feel that none of us have any say in how the council spend our money. We have to give it to them, and then they just spend it willy-nilly. But do you know how many tenders the council would have put out for this job?
4: I don't. Normally it would have got posted on an online government tender site called Gets, and then anyone, you know, eligible could have put their hand up.
1: And do the council just, like, go through them and go, oh, yeah, we'll pick that one? Because over $600,000, that's over $500,000 New Zealand dollars for a website. That's insane. I'm sorry. But
4: yeah, no, I'm with you. And if you look at the pixels on a page, and you know, that's what some people would cruelly call brochureware, right? So it doesn't transact. You can't, God, you can't find a book. The word book, you know,
1: you can't join the library.
4: You can't join the library.
1: Surely that's the whole point, isn't it?
4: You'd think. But it's the stuff that would have led into it, the process, the workshops, the engagement,
0: the
4: co-design, and all that stuff takes a lot of time, and it's the most expensive people in the vendor doing that work, and that's where a lot of the money would have got chewed up. Plus all the custom beautiful stuff. There's beautiful audio. There's a karanga, which is beautiful, but I don't think anyone will ever hear it. There's custom video. There's a beautiful font that looks like they commissioned just for the website.
1: Wow. Is it in Dolby?
0: That's interesting.
4: In Dolby, Dolby noise reduction.
1: Wow.
4: And those heavy cables.
1: I'm going to have to listen to it.
0: Andy.
2: Yeah, I was really just reflecting on the being led along and sold what you don't need. It took me 2.5 years to get that search bar installed. And the first time I tried to do something about it, because we were the only government agency without one, the first meeting, and I won't list the providers of the website, I think that's probably unfair, but they brought in someone from Deloitte as well to and his first question to me was, all right, what's your budget? And what magic do you want to make? And it's just a phenomenal sums of money for really simple things. And anyone with basic coding knows how to make a website work. And it just seems like such a rip.
0: In terms of, because we want to, the other thing, Vaughan, is you do want to get it right. You want it to look smart and sharp. You want it to be proud of the institution it's celebrating. So, what would a ballpark figure be? Would it be sort of say 75k maybe or 65? Is there any sort of general? Or is it a bit hard to say?
4: It is hard to say because, as I said, there's a lot of stuff that happens before the web build even starts. You know, how much do you want to consult with the community? How much do you want to involve people in design? I've been having a look through Reddit, which is kind of a geek social media blog, and there's some very strong threads on there. And not a lot of people are talking about numbers north of 100K, but that's just for the website. You know, there's special video that's been made, there's special audio. Like I said, there's a font. Fonts aren't cheap. So it is kind of hard to say, but if the purchaser is informed and educated and said, right, I have got $100,000 or $150,000 for a website, I want it to do this, and that's a big question, what should this website be doing? It's not clear. Then you're more likely to get value.
0: Very good. Vaughan, I've got to ask you before you go on an unrelated topic. When you're cooking dinner, you might even be doing that right now. As a man, do you have a tea towel over your shoulder?
4: Absolutely, my left shoulder. Never approach the stove without it. 100%.
0: How about that?
1: Good on you.
0: Oh, wow, okay. All right, hey, Vaughan, nice to have you on the show. Kia ora.
4: See ya.
0: Very good. Vaughan Davis there, the advertising creative director at The Goat Farm. And on that, our question of the day actually came from a listener. My husband insists on having a tea towel over his shoulder. I don't like it. Why can't he put it on the oven handle? I do believe from the wonderful Hawke's Bay, we have Belle. Hello, Belle. Welcome to the panel.
5: Hello, Wallace, and everyone on the panel.
0: Now, are you with me that a tea towel should not be on your shoulder? It should be on the oven handle.
5: Well, it does go on the oven handle when you're not using it. But I have to say that my husband does wear a tea towel on his shoulder during the whole cooking and preparation and serving up process. And because he was a farmer and he never used to be in the kitchen, and we're now retired, I think it's wonderful that he wears a tea towel because it means he's engaged in the whole process of cooking.
0: What isn't it performative?
5: Well, not really. I think what interests me more than the fact that it's just easier for him to grab it and open the oven or not is the fact that why you're so irritated by it. What's your problem?
1: I was thinking exactly the same thing.
5: Thank you.
1: It's a first world problem.
5: That's exactly what I put in my text.
0: You did too.
5: It's a first world problem. Really? Mm. You've taken up a lot of time. It's been charming and interesting and funny, but really, does it matter?
0: Well, I think it does. Andy, you with me, eh?
2: Yeah. I think we've kind of we've found where the issue is, and it's men don't want to wear aprons because that is the point of the apron, is you can wipe your dirty hands on it, but, you know, it's a bit more macho to have it over the shoulder. I asked my partner if he does it, and he said no, but then I realised he doesn't really do the dishes.
5: I've got to say, having spent a lot of time in kitchens and commercial kitchens as well, you do normally wear an apron as a woman, and you constantly, and you often have a cloth stuck in the, you know, the bib of your apron, and you use it constantly. You do. You use it constantly.
0: Right.
5: Grab it and wipe something and pick something up with a handle and open it up. Yeah, you kind of need it right there.
0: Okay.
5: You have to fold it and put it over the thing every time. It will be a bit, just a little bit
1: time-consuming.
5: OCD.
0: I see. Yeah. All right. Yeah. Belle, Hawke's Bay says, look, get over it. in a nutshell. Belle, lovely to have you on the show.
5: You haven't got a dishwasher, so, you know, what can I say?
0: Get on you. Very good. Now, just a couple more before we go to our next story. Someone says, I had a job in a pub in London in my 20s, 40 years ago, and when I threw the tea towel over my shoulder, I was told off preemptively by the owner, who said it was unhygienic and our customers would be disgusted, said Fiona. Another one here. I've started doing just that, and it's very confusing. At times, I'm wondering where the hell is the tea towel gone? Next minute, I get a fright, wondering what the hell is on my shoulder? someone says, I consider myself a woman, and I frequently throw a tea towel over my shoulder. I always thought a man was someone who had a mesh lining in their shorts. Additionally, rum and raisin ice cream that you love is an abomination. So there you go. And another one says, actually, real men don't put a tea towel over the shoulder. They put it in their back pocket. Hanging out. Is that right, Andy?
2: I think, genuinely, I think that that's a... men put things in their back pocket to signify that they're into cruising.
0: Okay.
2: Google
1: okay,
2: that.
1: Okay, we're going somewhere else now.
2: I'm pretty sure I'm right, so I'm not... careful what you put in your back pocket is all I'm going to say.
0: Right. So if I was a gay man and I put a tea towel in the back pocket, that wouldn't mean a thing.
2: Oh, who knows? You might get a few winks and nods, but...
0: Right.
2: Just, yeah, maybe keep it in the kitchen.
0: Okay.
1: This is taking on a whole new turn, isn't it, really?
0: It is. Only on the panel. All right, now,
1: only
0: seven away from seven. By the way, on the panel plus, we've got a great story coming up. There is some research shows that there is a special little wee social spice that we need in all of our lives. Many of us denigrate it. Many of us look down on it. But it's something our expert says we absolutely need. That thing, it's gossip. We talk about that after seven. But finally, on the panel, this is great. Good news for farmers looking for love. It's been more than a decade since dating apps took over as the way that people find their partners. But the apps are still a struggle for the geographically isolated, be they small town denizens or farmers out in the WOPs. Lucky for them, an Australian-made app aimed at romantically connecting the gumboot clod is launching in New Zealand this month. A developer of the dating app, Howdy, Mia Ryan joins us. Mia, great to have you on the show.
6: Thank you so much for having me. I'm really excited.
0: Well, firstly, I love the name Howdy. What led you to creating this app?
6: Well, I'm a young person in a very remote place. I live 4 hours west of Sydney. So I know firsthand what it's like having to try and meet new people. And it's really tricky. Like that's not even talking about dating. That's just meeting new friends even. So when you start to try and meet people romantically as well, it's just getting harder.
0: What makes it different? Actually, no, I'll go on the panel. We've got a panel with us, Mia. They'd love to jump in. Dating apps in the rural district, Denise, your take.
1: Well, if it's very rural, there aren't really that many people there, are there? So wouldn't you run the risk of, you know, dating the same person over and over again?
6: Absolutely. Yeah, that is a massive thing that we do face, especially in smaller rural communities. You just know everyone and everyone knows everyone's history, or you're related, or, you know, all
1: those
6: sorts of
1: things. Oh, that wouldn't be good, would it? Oh, gosh, you end up going out with your uncle.
0: Yeah.
1: No.
6: Yeah, it does get a little tricky.
0: Calm down, Denise.
1: Wouldn't happen
0: all the time.
1: Yeah. But I think it's a great idea, Mia, because I think that, you know, it would get very lonely out there.
0: Absolutely. Now, stay there, Mia. We've got Andy as well.
2: Yeah, I really love this. Reading through the format that you've got, where you scroll through and actually read people's stories rather than swipe yes or no on people, that sounds really nice. And actually getting to know someone before you start the conversation, that's really sweet. Back in the day when I worked at Trade Me, they owned the dating website Find Someone, and so I was quite involved in the moderating of that and the fraud prevention. And part of the job was just approving or declining people's pictures, and you saw some saucy things. my question for you, though, is what kind of safety protocols do you have or do you lean into to just ensure that, because if you're travelling really long distances, you want to make sure that, you know, they're a genuine person and things are going to go well. But, yeah, keen to hear your thoughts on the safety side of things.
6: Yeah, look, safety is a really tricky topic with just dating in general. Mm. And I think that's something that we all forget. So there's a lot of risk associated with online dating, but no one talks about the fact that you can meet someone at the pub on a Friday night and they can still it can still be just as sort of scary. Mm. You know, like we have this idea that if you meet someone in person, there's less risk associated. But in terms of what Howdy has to do, like I'm constantly making sure that any little report, so if someone gets reported, it's a no-go. So as soon as you've been reported, no more Howdy. So I don't even really do much investigation or anything like that. I take it really seriously that if someone feels uncomfortable, they just don't need to be on Howdy anymore.
0: Love
6: so
0: it.
6: Because it's such a scary world out there, and I just think that especially while people are so vulnerable as well.
0: Tell me, how are people finding Howdy? I mean, how are they interacting with it? Are you buoyed by the response you've had?
6: Yeah, like obviously I have had Howdy in Australia now for 2 years, and the uptake has been really incredible. The first sort of 12 months, there was a lot of teething issues, like just on the tech side of things. Mm. It was pretty tricky to start with. And I did a lot to just try and overcome that because it was hard in the early days. But now the response has been really nice. And I think people are starting to understand the differences of Howdy compared to other apps, because you do have to use it quite differently. So if you do try and just use it like a generic dating app, you will be, I guess, disappointed. because it doesn't go off that whole quantity idea and, you know, that quick matches and that there's, you know, fake accounts and all those sorts of
0: good
6: things
0: on
6: that you see on other platforms.
0: A thoughtful dating app and Australian, and it's been launched here next month. Look, Mia, go well. This is fantastic news and all the best for it here in Aotearoa, New Zealand.
6: Andy, appreciate it. Thanks so much.
1: Andy, can I ask you a question? What were some of the pictures on Find Someone that you rejected?
2: Is the Broadcasting Standards Authority still a thing? Am I allowed to say it was?
0: Well,
2: old men, that's all I'll say.
1: Oh, really?
2: Oh, yeah, they try it.
0: People don't want to know. People want to know actually about...
1: Do.
0: No, people want to know. No, Denise, people want to know about your toilet. Is that what that's what they want to know about? Not pictures online.
1: Okay.
0: Anyway, look, a wonderful show. Denise Lestrange-Courbet, Eva Combs. Stick around the Panel Plus right after 7.

0: RNZ News at 7 o'clock. Kia ora, good evening. I'm Karen McCarthy. A leading economist says the fuel crisis is far from over, despite a significant dip in diesel prices. According to Gaspy, diesel's sitting at an average of $3.04 a litre, down nearly 16 cents over the past 4 weeks. However, 91 petrol is up 23 cents over the same period at an average $3.20 a litre. Westpac chief economist Kelly Eckhold told Checkpoint that with the Strait of Hormuz still closed, New Zealand's situation is set to worsen.
1: We've been surviving on our accumulated inventories. They've either been drawn down from the United States, and their inventories are now starting to dip down quite low, or we've been drawing down on stocks that have just accumulated around the world. Now these are getting down to pretty low levels, and it suggests that we've got a pretty high level of vulnerability now if bad things happen.
0: Kelly Eckhold says there are definitely higher fuel prices to come if there is no resolution in the Middle East conflict. The Security Intelligence Service is warning the Chinese military is trying to extract sensitive information from New Zealanders through online job platforms like LinkedIn. It says intelligence officers advertise fake foreign policy and defence analyst roles, then pressure successful candidates to provide sensitive government or military information. SIS Director General Andrew Hampton says it's encouraging everyone who has access to such information to be cautious about what they put online.
2: And also that they are very vigilant about unsolicited approaches. If someone's contacting you with an offer that sounds too good to be true, to do a bit of research on the side, be sceptical.
0: Andrew Hampton says in cases the SIS has been involved in, no sensitive information has been passed over. Parliament Speaker Gerry Brownlee says a letter from political reporters urging him not to revoke Stuff Digital's access to Parliament is over the top. Mr Brownlee is considering temporarily banning Stuff from the precinct after raising concerns about some of its reporting last month. He believes a camera operator broke the rules when filming MP Louise Upston, but the press gallery disagrees. Its executive and political editors wrote to the Speaker raising concerns about media freedom. Gerry Brownlee says journalists' rights to report must be balanced with MPs' rights to choose the reporting in which they participate. A High Court jury has heard a detective testify that the youngest son of a Chinese woman whose body was found in Auckland's Gulf Harbour is a friend of one of the men charged over her death. The body of Xu Lai Wang was found wrapped in rubbish bags 2 years ago. Our reporter Lucy Chia has more.
3: Kai Xiao Liu, his wife Lan Yue Xiao, and his parents have denied the kidnapping and manslaughter of Ms. Wang from Hainan in China. Detective Beth Bates, who travelled to Hainan and met Ms. Wang's family, says her youngest son is a friend of Mr. Liu's and that Ms. Wang's husband had neurological difficulties. Earlier, the Crown said that Ms. Wang's youngest son's family is one of at least 37 families that devoted themselves to Mr. Liu's teachings. The Crown says Ms. Wang came to New Zealand to seek religious instructions from Kai Xiao Liu and lived with his family.
0: About 350 Northland cancer patients each year will no longer have to make the long journey to Auckland for treatment, thanks to a new radiotherapy facility at Whangarei Hospital. Officially opened today with a price tag of $61 million, the new radiation oncology service will be able to treat about 80% of Northlanders in need of radiotherapy. Health NZ Chief Executive Dale Bramley says the new service will make a huge difference to patients and their whānau. From next year, Dr. Bramley says radiation therapists will be trained on-site in Whangarei, helping to build a local workforce in a hard-to-recruit profession. A large area of the East and South Chatham Rise fishery is being closed to protect orange roughy spawning areas and support the species recovery. Oceans and Fisheries Minister Shane Jones says he made a significant cut to commercial catch limits for the fishery last year. Following further consultation, he's decided to close the fishery's entire northwest spawning area during the peak spawning period for orange roughy from early June to mid-July each year. That's the news.
4: Kia ora, Cara Rickard from Music 101 here. 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From 8 a.m. this Friday to find out what we're doing and how you can be involved. Matariki Heringa Waka for everyone.
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0: Back to Wallace Chatton after the short forecast from Met Service through to midnight Friday. And orange heavy rain warnings are issued for Taranaki north of Eltham from late tonight and for Bay of Plenty east of Whakatane from tomorrow evening. Heavy rain also expected in Horowhenua, Kapiti and Wellington from late tonight. So for Northland to Waikato, including Coromandel and Bay of Plenty, also Taupō, scattered showers turning to rain tomorrow afternoon, heavy falls and possible squally thunderstorms. Gisborne and Hawke's Bay, also Whanganui and Manawatū, a few spots of rain becoming widespread Friday afternoon. Waitomo to Taranaki and Taihape, also Horowhenua to Wellington and Wairarapa. Rain, sometimes heavy, squally thunderstorms possible about Taranaki and Waitomo. Marlborough, Nelson and Buller. Cloudy with periods of rain, possibly heavy and thundery about Western Nelson and the Marlborough Sounds. Grey 2 Fiordland, rain, sometimes heavy and possibly thundery, easing to showers in the morning. For Canterbury, Otago and Southland, partly cloudy with a few spots of rain, especially about Canterbury tomorrow evening. And for the Chatham Islands, cloudy periods with a few spots of rain on Friday night. RNZ National at 7:06, headlines around 7:30, news and weather again at 8.
6: Indeed, nice to have you on the program, The Panel Plus, with me, Wallace Chapin, on Apple, on Spotify, listen and follow. A bit of feedback here. Now, regarding the Wellington Library website, says someone, not defending the cost, but worth noting that it has catalogues, interloan, renewing functions on it, which require a lot more bespoke build functionality that you might not be able to buy off the shelf. What we see as simple on the surface has a lot of build time behind it, especially when you are a government agency that needs to protect people's data. And I think that is a fair point. So, kia ora for mentioning that. So, thank you. Here's another one. Wallace, your panellist said we don't have any say about how councils spend our money. That was Denise saying that. Can you please advise her that she can contact her council, and I'm sure they'd love to have her join the tens of committees, groups, consultation, contact lists they have to put out to the community, as well as the ability to approach any of the elected representatives anytime. And our question of the day, and what a response we have had, and it came from a listener. My husband absolutely insists on putting his tea towel over his shoulder when he's in the kitchen. And I said, like you, I don't like that. I think it's performative. Hi, Emil.
7: Hello. Performative?
6: I just don't see it as a thing. It just seems to me the weirdest thing to do.
7: It's practical.
6: Well, you've got an oven with a handle.
7: Yeah.
6: And you put it on the handle.
7: Yeah, but you're wiping things all over the place in the kitchen.
6: Yes, you've got a sponge for that. Yeah, don't wipe things all over the place.
7: What about when you're plating up and you've got a little speck of... like they're doing the beer.
6: Yeah, but that's on TV. You don't plate up at home.
7: Of course you do.
6: No, you don't.
7: Of course you do. Oh, I'm learning a lot about your home life right now. So you think it's performative. Even if it is performative, who cares?
6: Well, that's what our listeners said from the Hawke's Bay Bow. Said, who cares? Well, I care. that's who cares, and that's important.
7: Right.
6: Someone says, I'm a middle-aged man who walks around with a tea towel over my shoulder while I cook. I picked the habit up while working in catering and restaurants as a uni student. It's an incredibly useful tool, whether it's a quick dry of my hands after washing or to grab a hot plate or pan or dish from the oven. I once had a professional chef tell me how useless oven mitts are. Tea towels are just as effective and you wash them when they get dirty, unlike mitts. Huzzah for the over-the-shoulder tea towel bearer. They have it right, says Mark G.
7: Couldn't agree more.
6: There you go.
7: Love it.
6: All right, okay, very good.
7: I like it sticking out of my back pocket, like I'm a mechanic.
6: Oh, okay.
7: I like that.
6: Yeah. Right, well, that's interesting. That's a whole other level.
7: It's even more performative, if anything.
6: Yeah, that's very much. I mean, that's... That's right.
7: Well, I want there to be no ambiguity to anybody else in my household that I mean business when I'm in the kitchen.
6: And you will not have any ambiguity if you have a tea towel in your back pocket.
7: That's exactly right.
6: That's for sure.
7: That's exactly right.
6: Someone says, look, I've started doing this and it's very confusing. At times I'm wondering, where the hell is the darn tea towel? And the next minute I get a fright wondering, what the hell is on my shoulder? Someone says,
8: and I wear a hand towel on my shoulder to wipe my hands as I cook, says Justine, and I'm a cis woman. Now, we're also talking about the other issue that we had quite a bit of feedback on, actually, Emil, was this one, and that is Tessa Guest, a wonderful producer, brought up on the pre-panel this issue of sleeping and what time is good night time in a dock hut. So she had a small problem when some of the people in the hut went to bed at 7:30 p.m.
7: Yeah.
8: And they thought, well, actually, we're young. That's a bit early,
7: yeah.
8: Which, of course, it is. So they went outside.
7: That is pretty early. 7:30 is pretty early.
8: So they went outside and had...
7: That means it's almost bedtime now.
8: Right. Very early. And so they went outside and talked quietly with a few giggles. And someone walked outside and said, excuse me, I know you're trying to be quiet, but even with your giggles, you're actually keeping us awake.
7: And this is at what, 8 o'clock?
8: It was at 8:45.
7: 8:45, nah, come on, get real. Get real.
8: That's what I think.
7: Absolutely not.
8: I agree with you. That's
7: outrageous.
8: One. So we're going to be talking about that in a moment. Well, actually, in 20 past. No, Tessa is not in the wrong. Maybe quiet after, say, 9 p.m. I have the same experience every time I go tramping with Annabelle. I cannot believe how early some people go to bed. Someone says, yeah, it's tricky in huts. Sometimes you are knackered and get up at dawn. I would have thought 9 o'clock is okay. So many personalities. It is tricky. I hooked up in a packed hut once, so I'm all for a bit of fraternal behaviour. Okay, I didn't actually pre-read that.
7: There you go. Give them a call.
8: That's interesting.
7: I want to hear that story.
8: Not a bad idea.
7: That's probably a night's one, really, isn't it?
8: Yeah, I'll send it to you.
7: It's post 10 o'clock.
8: So there's a bit on that, Emil, but I haven't done a lot of tramping, so I wouldn't know the etiquette, but Tessa has.
7: Yeah.
8: And I do believe that 7:30 does 7:30 feel...
7: It's far too early.
8: Yeah, okay.
7: That's far too early in my opinion. Yeah.
8: Have you
7: 9 o'clock is pretty early too, but I understand that.
8: 9 o'clock, you can understand.
7: I can understand someone at 9:30 thinking, oh, those kids, you know, poking your head out the door and saying, hey guys.
8: Yeah.
7: Hey guys, we got an early start tomorrow. We're all here for a reason.
8: Yes.
7: You know?
8: Got it. Yeah, but 8:20?
7: 8:30?
8: No.
7: Not for me.
8: All right.
7: What time is it when you can ring the noise police?
8: Well, you can't because this is in the bush.
7: No. Just, I mean, generally.
8: All right.
7: The noise police won't, because they won't. Imagine trekking all the way up to the second hut.
8: In budget news,
7: is it
8: exactly. Doc Noise Police has been funded $35 million.
7: The Doc helicopter, exactly. what time are you allowed to ring the noise police from?
8: That's a great question.
7: Is it 11 o'clock?
8: I don't know
7: or
8: the
7: midnight,
8: answer.
7: Maybe it's midnight.
8: 2101. Has anybody had issue with noise, and are you a constant noise caller?
7: Noise police caller. I've called the noise police before.
8: Have you?
7: Yep. It was 3 o'clock in the morning, and I was doing Sunday morning the next day.
8: Just as a little wee inside note here, and I'll share it with the listeners, I really have parties. As you know, I'm not a party person.
7: You really have parties?
8: Really.
7: Right, okay.
8: Hardly. Uh-huh. But I was convinced to have a 40th. I said, okay, 40th, big one.
7: Whereabouts?
8: Well, it was just in our flat.
7: Oh, yeah.
8: In fact, my wife's flat, before we were married.
7: Uh-huh.
8: And so I thought, what I'm going to do is I'm going to put some money on alcohol and some balloons, and that's it.
7: Yeah.
8: People would come.
7: Balloons.
8: And so they came along. Mm. It was very quiet at the start, ramped up, mm-hmm. ramped up, ramped up. At 12:10 a.m., the noise police were called.
7: Uh-huh.
8: The party shut down.
7: Really? Is that right?
8: My one and only party. I couldn't believe that.
7: Wait, they shut down your party?
8: Yes.
7: No, hang on. There must be more to this story, because what they do is they turn up and they say, it's this loud from the street, you need to turn it down, and then they go away, and then if they get another call, then they come and shut down the party.
8: They must have done that.
7: They must have.
8: Yeah, because I was...
7: And you must have told them to... You must have given them a piece of your mind.
8: I was the birthday... So I didn't have to deal with any of it.
7: Oh, yeah, okay.
8: But apparently the revelers dealt with them.
7: Right, okay. I see. I see. Right. Did they come and take the... Because they can confiscate your sound system.
8: Yeah, I think they did.
7: Did they really?
8: My 40th, you know. It was supposed to be a quiet affair.
7: You're lucky that stayed out of Truth Magazine, aren't you?
8: Yeah, and it was quite the celeb who made the big noise too.
7: Oh, was it?
8: Yes, it was.
7: Who was that?
8: I won't say.
7: Oh, Wallace!
8: I'm not going to say.
7: Always leave them wanting more, eh?
8: Right. Speaking of wanting more, I want more what's on Nights.
7: Coming up on Nights, we're going to have words about this. Well, we're going to hear tonight from one of the four MPs banned from China for visiting Taiwan. Anti-monopoly campaigner Tex Edwards on inertia in seeing to this supermarket duopoly. The changing nature of how bars basketball is played as the NBA finals tip off. The quiz tonight is about Muhammad Ali, who died 10 years ago yesterday.
8: That's interesting.
7: Alan Blackman, your friend of mine. Yes. Alan Blackman, the panellist and chemistry whiz on why Mentos sweets get so excited when they are dropped into Coca-Cola.
8: Oh, fantastic.
7: And we also have personal trainer Jodie Thomas on getting amongst weight training later in life.
8: I love that.
7: There you go.
8: I really follow that very closely, and I've often thought that, and that research is fascinating.
7: Isn't it?
8: Yeah, good on you. There you really go. Cracker show. Nice one. All right, you are on the Panel Plus, RNZ National, on Apple, on Spotify. Listen and follow. It's 7:15. It's been called a universal guilty pleasure that is actually good for our health. It helps the office workers throughout a day. It helps form bonds. It's a cog in communication. What is it? Is it bee pollen? No. Our next guest has written on it. Let's find out. With us is Jolanda Jetton, Head of School of Psychology at the University of Queensland. Jolanda, nice to have you on the program.
9: Hello, Wallace. Nice to be there.
8: I found this fascinating, Jolanda.

0: in particular, in the first way, is that through gossip, you really get a very good understanding of what the moral codes and the boundaries are, especially on the workforce. If you're a new person somewhere, you really want to work out what's important here. And through gossip, we know what's right or wrong. We know what's normative. We understand the boundaries. So you very practically can learn from others. If they do this, they're being punished. So what am I required to do? But the second thing, and I think you already alluded to that, is that gossip is also a very rapid way in which we can actually form bonds with others. If I meet someone new and if I decide to share something with them, a gossip about a third person, then I also send out signals that, hey, I'm interested in you. I'm interested in your views on this. And for the other person, it is like, oh, well, you know, they're interested in what I think about that. So you send out a signal that you're looking for closeness, that you're looking for friendship, and that you find, you know, it risk-free to share certain information with someone else.
1: Isn't that interesting? So in a way, the act of gossip helps not just form the glue between colleagues, but actually helps a healthy, functioning workplace.
0: Yeah, that's right. That's right. We actually learn by learning from others' mistakes, you could say.
1: I mean, there are some strong negative cultural connotations with gossip. Do you think, Yolanda, that with the sort of research and with the sort of thinking that's coming through, that indeed that is kind of shifting?
0: Oh, look, I think gossip still, the work that has been done has often looked at the third person, the person that we're gossiping about.
1: Right.
0: And of course, if you are a victim of gossip, that can have tremendous negative consequences. But the focus that we're having is not so much on that. It's really about the people seeking each other out, talking about a third person. And in our work, we have a broader definition of gossip. It's not just the negative gossip, but it's also positive things, right? You know, the amazing things that someone has done, or just neutral information. Yeah.
1: Do you think then there is such a thing as, you know, binary as good gossip and bad gossip, Yolanda?
0: Yeah. Look, I agree with that. I would agree with that. I think it very much depends on the intent. If you and I were to talk about a third person, if it is really just trying to work out why they did what they did, what do we think of that, or really better understanding what we find important in our friendship group or in the office, then it might be incredibly useful. It starts to be problematic, of course, when none of that is the goal anymore, when it is really mean-spirited, when it is really harming someone's reputation.
1: And I guess, you know, on a final note, this might be interesting information for, you know, employers to actually, you know, maybe go easy if people are actually having a bit of a chat, you know away from lunch or, you know, morning tea, that this actually does, in a way, serve a purpose. What they're doing is actually healthy bonding.
0: Yeah, I would fully agree with that. And that's what you see when during COVID, when people couldn't really gossip that easily because they weren't in the same space. But I would certainly say that our social lives would be way less interesting. And we would probably lose something very important if we wouldn't engage in gossip.
1: Actually, on that, didn't we miss it? I can recall quite missing it, actually. Just those little wee gossipy chats with the colleagues, that person next to you. We all missed it in COVID, didn't we?
0: Yeah, I certainly did, yes.
1: Yeah, good on you. Hey, Yolanda, nice to have you on the show. Thanks for joining us.
0: Thank you for having me, Wallace. Thanks.
1: That's Yolanda Jetton, head of the School of Psychology at the University of Queensland. All right, now 21 past seven, and let's talk about that idea, that Tessa brought up on the pre-panel. That is, and it was very interesting too, that is 7:30 a bit too early to go to bed in a dock hut? And what are the etiquettes? What is the etiquette, rather, in huts when you're tramping? And Dugan from Cambridge is with us. Dugan, nice to have you on the show.
2: Yeah, nice to be on the show, Wallace. Awesome.
1: How are you this evening?

0: Oh, pretty good. Just doing my normal on the couch.
1: Good on you.
0: Love
1: it. Now, what do you make of this issue about hearts when you tramp? Tell us.
0: Well, yeah, I mean, earlier that pre thing, it does seem horrendous that you'd get a hut Karen, so to speak, come and tell you off at that early stage of the night. I mean, fair enough if someone's got their boombox on or any crazy stuff like that, but, you know, 7:30, I mean, for example, I mean, last time I was with my daughter down at Rangipo Hut, which is on Ruapehu, it's probably about 3 hours' drive from, say, Cambridge, right? And by the time you get to the track after work on a Friday, it's probably 4 or 5 o'clock, and you don't even get to the hut until maybe, I don't know, 8 or 9 o'clock anyway. Then you're in there cooking food and not really cooking up a storm, but just, you know, doing your normal thing. It's that's what huts are like. And some people go to bed early and they just have to deal with it if it's super early. And some of these through hikers, man, they get up like 5 in the morning because they want to get, they're trying to get to the Te Aroha Trail, you know, and they just get up and you just have to deal with some guy's got his little thermos boiler cooker on and we want to get up at 7 or whatever, you know, that's just how it is. And same with the hunters, you know, the huntings, we get up really early too and sneak off because try and be quiet, you know, but it's a communal environment. It's not... There's always going to be a bit of noise. Yeah, I think it's really bad, to be honest. I mean, I don't know what would happen. Yeah. If I had a tea towel on my shoulder and I was cooking and it was 7:30 at night, I don't know what would happen. There'd be some sort of fight or something. You know,
1: you really put the thinking cap on now, Dugan. You really got me thinking. I mean, I love this because I haven't done a lot of tramping myself, but I mean, Tessa, you know, here she is. She's a young person with a young group and they were being really quiet and respectful. And here they got told off. It is tricky, isn't it?
0: It does, yeah. It seems like some people feel emboldened to tell other people off because of their youth or maybe the new immigrants or whatever you see as someone else driving them. But because, you know, there's different types of huts too. You know, like there's the Evangeline hut that was on the radio all week. It got removed by Doc. That was a two-bunk hut, right?
1: Yeah.
0: And the chances are you'll be in that hut with only one other person who you're likely to know, whereas the bigger, you know, 20-person huts, they usually have a sort of bigger kitchen and the bunks or whatever are slightly off to the side, so you sort of got your own. And the cooking area, it is where people will hang out and they're going to play cards or, I mean, my kids, they always end up playing with strangers in the hut and, you know, chess or whatever, and it's, you know, it's normal. And you go to bed, you know, 8, 9, whatever time, and it's just because people want to go into the wilderness and hang out.
1: Yeah, totally. Yeah. I mean, actually, on a positive note there, Dugan, it actually must be wonderful when you have a good hut experience and you're swapping stories and you're from different walks of life. It must be wonderful.
0: Oh, it is wonderful. And I remember as a kid, you know, we used to do, this is before the Great Walks probably all started up, this is the 80s, you know, tramping was just, everyone did it, you know, and you'd meet, you know, people from Germany and France or even New Zealanders and, you know, you'd catch up and it was sort of, wow, in the middle of nowhere and you're talking, you know, my dad, well, I guess, would be talking to them more. But, you know, some stranger from another side of the world and they're doing some great tramping.
1: Wow. Hey.
0: Yeah, it was all sort of cool.
1: Great to chat with you. Really cool. Yep. Thanks for joining us.
0: Yeah, Sam. Good night, Wallace. Yeah, good night. Have a good one.
1: Very good. Dugan, makes a lot of sense, doesn't he? Now, regarding noise control, actually, we might come back to this tomorrow. Someone says, my wife called noise control one night at about 9 p.m. when our neighbours were having a very loud party. She called them and said to the noise control officer that she realised it was not midnight, but that it was excessive noise. The noise control officer advised her that there is no particular time that has to be met before you call them. The threshold is simply if the noise is considered excessive. Someone says, I was at a dock hut invaded by a team building exercise. We were told by the leader a mock wounded tramper would appear at 1 a.m. from where they would set up a shortwave radio, etc. When they turned up at 3 a.m, no sleep. They didn't care. They were also helicoptered in. Goodness gracious. 7:26. Stick around because we've got Mutter after the headlines. But let's go to the headlines with, this is a gorgeous song from New Zealand electronic outfit called Straw People. And it's called Taller Than God.

0: Francisco's in it. Isn't it wonderful? Beautiful. Straw people taller than God. 7:30, it's time for headlines.
1: Thank you, Wallace. Diesel is sitting at an average of $3.04 a litre, down nearly 16 cents over the past 4 weeks, according to Gaspy. But 91 petrol is up 23 cents over the same period at an average $3.20 a litre. Westpac chief economist Kelly Eckhold says with the Strait of Hormuz still closed, the fuel crisis is far from over. The Security Intelligence Service says the Chinese military is trying to extract sensitive information from New Zealanders through fake online foreign policy and defence analyst roles. SIS Director General Andrew Hampton says in the cases in which it's been involved, no sensitive information has been passed over. Parliament Speaker Jerry Brownlee says a letter from political reporters urging him not to ban stuff digital from the precinct is over the top. Mr Brownlee believes a camera operator broke the rules when filming MP Louise Upston. About 350 Northland cancer patients each year will no longer have to journey to Auckland for treatment, thanks to a new radiotherapy suite that opened today at Whangarei Hospital. The $61 million radiation oncology service will be able to treat about 80% of Northlanders in need of radiotherapy, with radiation therapists to be trained on site from next year. And 24 people now face charges after a nearly year-long investigation into alleged corruption within prisons. Those arrested include corrections officers, reintegration officers, and members of the public associated with prisoners. Those are the headlines. Our next news at 8.
2: I'm Catherine Ryan. On 9 to noon tomorrow, the head of the World Nuclear Association on the opportunities small-scale reactors could offer. The researcher telling the stories of men who jumped ship to build lives in New Zealand after World War II, and his call for families of the men to come forward with new information. And philosophy professor Anastasia Berg on artificial intelligence stripping away students' cognitive competence. With me on 9 to noon on RNZ National.
0: It is 7:32 on RNZ National. Someone says, any chance of the panel being loaded online so I can listen to it? Ngā mihi. Thanks so much. Well, it usually is. It's done just after the show. So in a couple of hours, it should be there. If it isn't there, you can email me, thepanel@rnz.co.nz, and we'll see to it that it is done. So as you know, you can listen to the panel on Apple and Spotify. Today on Storylines, how it feels to get caught in an avalanche.
3: The 2025-2026 backcountry ski season was a deadly one in some parts of the world. In Canada, 13 people died in avalanche-related incidents. Now that's about the annual average. But in Europe, 143 people died, up from the average of 100 fatalities a season. And 23 people in the US. All of this has some people wondering, how is climate change affecting backcountry conditions skiers are venturing out into? And how are skiers rethinking their own relationship with risk? I spoke to scientists and avalanche survivors to find out. Here's my documentary, Avalanche.
4: It's like an absolute bucket list trip, like ultimate adventure.
3: Earlier this year, Hannah Hughes traveled from her home in Whistler, BC to Norway. Part of the trip would include skiing in the backcountry.
5: We met early in the morning and we had a decent avalanche forecast.
3: This is Michelle Kaditz. On an April day in 2018, she set out with two friends in Banff National Park.
5: Good weather, bluebird day, and it was really cold overnight.
6: I was dreading going to work and I said to myself, wow, you know, I'll make it till Friday and then I'll move on from this operation.
3: That morning of dread for Ken Wiley was back in January 2003. He was working as an apprentice guide.
4: So a few days before I flew out, the news came out about the Tahoe avalanche, where it was a group of 15. There were four guides out of the 15 and nine people died, which is like shocking. And that was kind of rattling.
3: It was alarming to her to know that a group of skiers, specifically on a guided trip, had died. Hannah's trip to Norway would also be with guides.
4: It made me a bit nervous. You kind of hope by paying the professionals and going with the professionals that you're going to be safe.
6: I remember having a number of conversations with other guides about the snowpack that year. And within the guiding community, we were concerned.
3: The thing that he and others worried about was a weak layer in the snowpack from some rain that had fallen a couple months earlier.
5: You know, in hindsight, there were signs that things were wrong, but we just had ignored them. And I think for us, the biggest red flag that we didn't really stop to discuss was the significant warming. And it was so hot that the snow was starting to stick.
6: We were two groups, my group, myself and my seven clients.
3: The lead guide was up ahead. Staff and guests included, there were 21 experienced backcountry skiers.
4: It was wet. There was about 3 to 4 centimeters of like fresh, wet, wet snow that had fallen. And all around us, you could see evidence of like loose, wet avalanches, like small, loose, wet avalanches.
3: And Hannah says it was raining on and off that day.
4: I asked the main guide, like, are we worried about loose, wet avalanches today? And he said he wasn't worried about that.
5: I would say 5-10 minutes before the avalanche happened, I felt really nervous and almost like the hairs on the back of my neck were sticking up, like something was feeling wrong, but I couldn't really describe it. Obviously, I didn't know an avalanche was going to happen.
4: Once we got up onto the lake, it's really dramatic. Like there's peaks on either side of the lake just coming straight out of the lake. While we were standing there, the guides went up onto the slope about 10 or 15 meters to have a conversation. And so I was kind of curious to see what the guides would say as to whether we would even go up that slope that day. But after they finished chatting, they were like, yep, let's go.
5: I did want us to space out. I was like feeling really nervous about how close we were and was telling Tim and Maya, you guys got to space out, like give each other some time. And I was waiting for them to get a little bit further ahead of me when the avalanche happened.
4: We were almost to the top of that first pitch when someone yelled, avalanche. I looked up and there was this wall of avalanche coming towards me. It was maybe 20 or 30 meters away. I had a matter of seconds before it hit me.
6: It kind of worked a little bit like dominoes. There was a settlement up near the ridgetop.
3: And that snow settlement triggered an avalanche in another valley, then another, and then...
6: triggered the run that we were on, La Traviata.
5: It all happens so fast, and it's all happening at the same time. Of course, you hear this magnificent cracking sound as the whole wall of snow is suddenly moving around you.
6: And it's very percussive, like whoomp.
4: Kind of a rumbling is the only way I could describe it. Looking up and seeing that wall of snow is a feeling that I will never forget.
5: For me, I don't remember much of what happened after that. I remember hearing the crack and then seeing this white wall of snow.
4: It was like being hit by a truck. So much force. So it just took me off my feet instantly, and I was under the snow, like crushing weight. It was dark. I couldn't see anything. I could feel myself just traveling downhill with this weight of snow on top of me.
5: And then the next thing I remember after that is just being there and being stuck. I had no idea how far under I was. I couldn't even tell if I was facing upright or down. I couldn't move. It was like being encased in plaster.
6: My clients were hit by a wall of snow as it kind of rode over top of the snow that they were standing on, and they were tipped over immediately. The slab I was on broke up and I fell into the cracks, and I was facing downhill when it stopped. There was more material from higher up on the slope that then hit me from behind and buried me quite deeply.
5: I was wearing sunglasses. I don't know what happened to them. It was definitely dark. I think the snow was so heavy that I couldn't open my eyes to see anything. I could feel the snow against my face. I could move my tongue, so I don't think the snow was totally jammed in my airway, but I remember feeling the snow pressed against my face.
6: I was really fortunate to have an air pocket.
4: I felt like I just not gave up, but was just letting the snow take me. Like once I realized that I couldn't fight it and I couldn't do anything, it was just relinquishing to the mountain. I could feel my left leg twisting up more and more beside me.
5: I remember trying to slow my breathing down and trying not to panic, because I knew if I started to panic, my oxygen demand would increase.
6: The best thing I can do is just put my head down and relax and go to sleep.
5: During those few minutes, I had some memories of things that I had done in my life. And then I had this very odd experience of seeing friends who had died recently in the mountains and actually talking to them and having a conversation. And they were talking to me and asking me questions, but I never got to the point of responding to them. And then it just all was black.
4: If I'm this buried and this taken, everybody's taken, and there's no way that I'm going to survive this. And by some absolute miracle, when the snow stopped moving, I could see some light because it had been black the whole time, and I managed to clear my face and I could breathe.
5: I don't remember them when they first came to me. I think I can remember being whacked with either a shovel or the probe, and I think that may have woke me up a little bit. My friends say that I was, like they had opened up the airway for 10 minutes before I was even making sense. I was blue. I don't think there was much time left.
6: What was mostly traumatic for me was surviving, knowing that I was responsible for other people not surviving.
3: 7 of the 21 people out skiing that January day in 2003 died in the avalanche. Ken has spent years trying to understand what happened and prevent others from experiencing the same thing. Michelle and her friends all survived the 2018 avalanche in Banff National Park, a day that had warmed quickly, and with it, changing the avalanche danger. But it also changed her relationship to risk.
7: Hi.
4: Come on in.
7: Nice to meet you.
3: It's now a little over a month since Hannah and the group she was skiing with survived an avalanche in Norway. I meet her at her home in Whistler. She is on crutches when she meets me at the door, her broken ankle in a boot, and her leg supported by a brace. She's starting a long recovery.
4: You can see where people are getting dug out.
3: She leans over her phone and shows me a video she recorded.
4: And this is the helicopter.
3: A helicopter landing to rescue her and the others from the mountain. And there's another video someone took of her bundled up on a gurney.
4: See, like they dropped the tail to like wheel me out.
3: She says the rescue team was surprised to find them all out there that day.
4: And then the doctor winched down and came over to me, and that's when they were like, what are you doing here? I think they kind of saw us as like this group of tourists, like, why the hell are you in the mountains today?
3: A spokesperson with the Norwegian Search and Rescue Agency confirmed the details of the rescue, but did not comment on the incident or the avalanche conditions that day. I contacted the company and was told they're doing an internal review of the day to, quote, share learnings from the event. Hannah is still grappling with what happened. She's been off work as a massage therapist for weeks now.
4: So everything that I do that I enjoy, I can't do. I won't even be able to hike until the end of the year at the earliest. So just like the crushing realization of all of that was a lot harder than I had anticipated.
8: 2 days ago, I was caught in a size 3 avalanche.
3: Hannah makes part of her income from her social media videos and blog posts about her outdoor adventures. Her Instagram became a log of what happened that day.
4: This is a second.
3: Including a video she recorded from her hospital bed in Norway.
4: You can tell I'm a little bit drugged because I'm really slow.
8: ski line.
4: I hadn't had surgery yet, so and I still wasn't really sleeping well because my ankle wasn't attached to my leg.
8: I mentioned when we're lower down.
4: But I just wanted to like get the story out there while it was still fresh.
3: Surviving an avalanche was a life-changing experience for Hannah and Michelle and Ken. And it's experiences like theirs that drive scientists to better understand avalanches, backcountry risk, and how well that information is communicated to the public, especially at a time when some experts say more recreational skiers are heading out into the backcountry than ever before, just as our climate is changing and the winters are warming. Which brings me to Simon Fraser University in Burnaby, BC.
9: Every single accident that there is tragic and has a personal toll, but it's also what motivates this research in the end.
3: This is Pascal Hagley. We meet just as he's wrapping up as an associate professor with the Avalanche Research Program at SFU. He's about to start a new role with the Swiss Institute for Snow and Avalanche Research. The bookshelf in his office is a crash course in how humans understand and make decisions about risk.
9: The science of risk analysis, books around uncertainty, degrees of belief.
4: Human error?
9: Human error, yeah. In the end, when you have an accident, an avalanche accident, ultimately it's somewhere in that decision-making process an error occurred.
3: There's no forecast that can completely remove risk from a sport like backcountry skiing. But there are tools that skiers can use to help decide when, where, or even if to go skiing. And it's Pascal's job to ask, how well does the public understand those things?
9: We could have the best avalanche forecast in the world, and it's not going to be worth anything if we actually can't communicate. There's lots of benefits of being in the backcountry, and there's research on that too. My objective is to make sure people know what they're getting into. The most tragic accidents are the ones when people don't even know that they expose themselves to avalanche hazard, and then they get killed because they're at the wrong spot at the wrong time.
3: Pascal has seen this firsthand while out with search and rescue teams in the mountains. It's why he and his colleagues do surveys to learn how well people understand risk, like the survey that compared the Canadian avalanche danger rating to the American one.
9: Let's see, what are we doing? So the icons for the elevation is basically, it shows you a little cartoon mountain.
3: So Pascal and his colleagues quizzed people on how well they understood the images. And people just did better with the American one.
9: The American graphic, people made fewer mistakes, and they were able to answer our questions more quickly.
3: Pascal shares another communication challenge.
9: So the avalanche danger scale.
3: It's a five-level scale. Low, moderate, considerable, high, and extreme. And you might assume that each risk level goes up evenly, which would put the considerable rating in the exact middle. But that, Pascal stresses, is not accurate. Because there are multiple factors getting riskier all at once. The likelihood that an avalanche could be triggered, the area where it could occur, as well as the size of the avalanche. The risk is exponential. In other words, the jump up in risk between moderate and considerable is bigger than between low and moderate.
9: When we did our study, we saw that most people interpret the scale as a linear scale. So for a linear scale, the difference between each level is the same as you go up on the scale. So that's a very different interpretation of the scale than what the scale is actually meant to communicate.
3: But it's an internationally recognized scale. So rather than scrapping it, he says maybe there needs to be a better job highlighting this in safety courses. But overall, he thinks Canada is doing a good job. It's only in recent decades that the focus has really shifted to making this information more widely available. And even more so after 2003, when 29 people died in avalanche-related incidents across Canada that season. One of the worst on record.
10: A school south of Calgary is adorned with flowers and tributes to seven students who were killed this weekend.
11: There was an avalanche in Connaught Creek in Glacier National Park, where a school group was overrun by a large avalanche, and there were seven fatalities.
10: Grade 10 students were on a backcountry ski trip,
11: which then triggered a review by Parks Canada of their programs, and that was called the Backcountry Avalanche Risk Review.
3: Grant Statham is an avalanche forecaster. He works with Parks Canada's visitor safety program in Banff, Yoho, and Kootenay Parks. After the Connaught Creek avalanche, Parks Canada hired him to make some changes.
11: You know, these are all the gaps that became clear to everybody after the big avalanche in 2003.
3: The result was more funding from federal and provincial governments for avalanche forecasting to help protect the public. Every year, for the past 30, an average of 13 people die in this country in avalanche-related incidents. Pascal points out that the 2025-2026 ski season is no different. And that's despite what he says is a growing number of people going into the backcountry. Still, Europe has had a really bad season, with 143 deaths, far surpassing its average of 100 fatalities a year. Pascal says climate change is yet another factor to watch for, with warming winters bringing more uncertainty.
9: We see that winters are different from how they're used to be. Europe is a good example. It had very little snow around Christmas, and so that little snow was sitting around, got really weak, and then they had a big dump in January, and that created a structural weakness that they typically don't have like that. So it was a very different winter from normally. And so I think that's the main thing. Conditions will just be different than they used to be, typically, in the future, and we have to be ready for that. I think climate change needs to be factored in as a general awareness.
3: For Pascal, it's more important than ever for skiers to check the weather and avalanche conditions and not make assumptions based on previous years. Grant Statham with Parks Canada explains that when it comes to making the connection between climate change and avalanches, scientists don't have much data. After all, they only gather information about avalanches they know about, which are usually the ones rescuers respond to, whether fatal or not.
11: We do have advancements in satellite technology. There's infrasonic technology. There's various technologies that can measure avalanche danger.
3: But right now, those technologies are used near roads and highways, not in the backcountry. Warmer winters, however, do mean more rain and wet snow, which can make things riskier for backcountry skiers.
11: Short-term temperature spikes above zero create avalanche danger.
3: But if it stays warm and rains for many days, eventually the snow can stabilize, potentially reducing the danger. Grant says one big change in the backcountry is that the freezing point, where rain becomes snow, is moving higher up the mountain.
11: Planning low elevation ski trips is probably riskier than planning high elevation ski trips. You know, that's one of the observations that has been made in the literature a lot is less snow at low elevations, more wet avalanches, and smaller avalanches at lower elevations because there's less snow there. So if you're planning a trip as a backcountry recreationist, I think your goal is probably to get up to tree line and, you know, get up high. Don't plan low elevation trips.
3: Having access to avalanche danger ratings and understanding what they mean, being properly trained in avalanche safety and having the right gear, these things are all part of reducing risk in the backcountry. But Ken Wiley knows how group dynamics can throw a wrench in all that. About a year after the fatal 2003 avalanche, he was describing the incident to a group in an avalanche safety course.
6: From the back of the room, somebody voiced this question: why did you put 21 people all on the same slope with the avalanche danger rating at considerable? I couldn't answer it.
3: Looking back on the day of the avalanche, Ken knows why he didn't voice his concern.
6: Because I didn't have the courage to speak up.
3: All these years later, Ken thinks differently about risk decision-making. He urges people to have an open discussion about backcountry safety. The confident person listening to the more shy person, and the shy person finding the courage to speak up. He also believes this is crucial to help backcountry skiers navigate the uncertainty that climate change brings to our winters.
6: As we see kind of more and more complex snowpacks, we're going to have to get a lot better at working with each other.
3: Ken mostly retired from ski guiding in 2020 when he launched his training company, Archetypal. But he still skis, and he doesn't think people should stop backcountry skiing to manage risk.
6: It's fundamentally where we actually learn to either use our voice or learn to be more humble.
5: When you're in the mountains, it's not just one person making all of the decisions, and it has to be done together.
3: Michelle Kaditz nearly died in the 2018 avalanche in Banff National Park. She was buried so deeply that some of her friends said after her incident, they went out and bought bigger shovels.
5: I think it just gives you a taste of your mortality.
3: In the years since, she's spent a fair bit of time in the backcountry.
5: I've been in avalanche terrain at least, I'd say, 100 days since my avalanche happened.
3: But
5: I think I was more particular with the conditions that I would go out in and with the people that I wanted to go and do things with. For me, like, the risk was still the same. It's more my awareness of it is what is different. I think often we hear people say, oh, I take the risk, and if I die in the mountains, you know, that's the choice that I made. But I think a flip side to that is, what happens if I chose to be there and my friend dies in the mountains? Is that still okay? Am I still okay with that?
6: Well, skiing is really amazing and super fun when it's good. It's really not worth, you know, experiencing fatal consequence over.
3: Hannah, who's lived in Whistler for almost a decade, also wonders about the future of backcountry skiing.
4: How much longer will we have ski seasons? Now it feels a little bit like if we don't make it happen in the next few years, we might never make it happen. Like, there's so much change.
3: At home and not very mobile, she's had a lot of time to think about the avalanche, including her own relationship with backcountry skiing and risk.
4: I make decisions in the backcountry to never get caught in an avalanche. That's my goal. I never want to be in an avalanche. And obviously, now I have been, and I never want to be in another one.

0: That's all for Storylines this week. Today's episode was produced by me, Molly Siegel. Storylines is part of CBC's audio documentary unit. It's produced by Julia Poggle and Anna Lazowski. Joan Weber is the senior producer. If you like this documentary, then check out our Storylines podcast. 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
1: It was just violent.
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1: You're moving so fast, you're on an amusement ride or something.
3: No, I look at the equations for turbulence all the time. I have a good understanding of turbulence, and I know that it's usually safe, even severe turbulence on aircraft. You know, injuries are relatively rare, and yet still, it's a bit of a terrifying experience.
4: Paul Williams is the head of the meteorology department at the University of Reading in the UK. He studies turbulence, and he's found a clear link between the increase in turbulence and our warming climate.
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5: Coming up to the news, you're on RNZ Nash. De Wallace Chapman here, almost about to sign out. Don't forget, Emil Donovan is on nights just after this, and he's got a cracker of a show coming up, including that resistance training story. I cannot wait to hear all about
6: RNZ News at 8 o'clock. Kia ora. Good evening. I'm Mark Leishman. The family of a boy with a suspected rare condition say they were forced into a worldwide search for a medical diagnosis when New Zealand doctors dismissed his symptoms as autism. Amani Morey is 5, has autism, and recently started suffering paralytic fits. His mother, Nisa, says doctors in Timaru and Christchurch said the fits were autism overload, but the family disagreed. She says doctors in Turkey strongly suspect he has a rare genetic condition that can be treated. Nisa Morey says her son has now been accepted as a patient at the Royal Children's Hospital in Melbourne.
7: Amani can have a better quality of life. He won't be invisible anymore, and he can get the treatment he needs to be able to live his life.
6: Health NZ says it is confident appropriate access to expert clinicians was provided in New Zealand. The Security Intelligence Service is warning that the Chinese military is trying to extract sensitive information from New Zealanders through online job platforms such as LinkedIn. It says intelligence officers advertise fake foreign policy and defence analyst roles, then pressure successful candidates to provide sensitive government or military information. SIS Director General Andrew Hampton says it's encouraging everyone who has access to such information to be cautious about what they put online and vigilant about unsolicited approaches. He says in cases in which the SIS has been involved, no sensitive information has been passed over. Central Hawke's Bay rates are set to rise by an average of 7.4% this coming financial year due to the fuel crisis. Mayor Will Foley says the council's operating costs have increased by at least $1 million due to high diesel prices. He says inflation, civil defence, Cyclone Gabrielle recovery and replacing the Tarewa swing bridge on the Tukituki Trail are among items making up the increase. The mayor says a temporary fuel surcharge is also being applied to mileage for consenting and animal ranging, as well as to burials and waste processing. Will Foley says the council can't ignore the cost increases it's facing. Parliament Speaker Gerry Brownlee says a letter from political reporters urging him not to revoke Stuff Digital's access to Parliament is over the top. Mr. Brownlee is considering temporarily banning Stuff from the precinct after raising concerns about some of its reporting last month. He believes a camera operator broke the rules when filming MP Louise Upston, but the press gallery disagrees. Its executive and political editors wrote to the Speaker raising concerns about media freedom. Jerry Brownlee says he's acting on his concern that standards have slipped in the press gallery.
8: They've got a right to protect their corner, I suppose, but I think it's a little bit over the top. What I've agreed to is sit down with them and we'll talk it through.
6: Jerry Brownlee says journalists' rights to report must be balanced with MPs' rights to choose the reporting in which they participate. A brand new $7.2 million police station opened in Hawke's Bay today, replacing the old Terradale station that closed 3 years ago. The building project took only 8 months because its 19 modules were constructed in Wellington and tracked to the site. Police Minister Mark Mitchell, who officially opened the station, says it was a quicker build that came in under budget because of its simplicity.
9: A lot of these government buildings that were being delivered were way over engineered, so we've gone back to having a pretty simple approach to what's delivered. You can see this is a beautiful modern working environment. You've got things like ramps now and easy access.
6: About 20 police staff will begin working in the station on Monday, but the building can fit up to 50 people. The New South Wales government is appealing a damning judgment against the Australian state's police force and its use of strip searches at music festivals. An apology over the searches was issued last year. The ABC's Danuta Kozaki reports.
10: The New South Wales Court of Appeal is hearing an appeal by the state government against a landmark class action judgment in the Supreme Court last year that ruled thousands of festival goers had been unlawfully strip searched over a six-year period. Last year, the New South Wales government argued it could be liable to pay $150 million in damages following the class action. In a two-day hearing underway in Sydney today, lawyers for the state government are arguing about several matters, including police powers under the state's Law Enforcement Powers and Responsibilities Act. The hearing continues.
6: And that's the news.
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6: You're listening to RNZ National. Another blockbuster nights programme begins in just a moment with Emile Donovan. Right now, the short forecast until midnight Friday from Met Service. It's for north into Waikato, including the Coromandel, Bay of Plenty and Taupo. It's scattered showers turning to rain tomorrow afternoon with heavy falls and possible squally thunderstorms. For Gisborne and Hawke's Bay, also Whanganui and Manawatu, a few spots of rain, but becoming widespread rain Friday afternoon. Waitomo to Taranaki and Taihape, also Horowhenua to Wellington and Wairarapa. Periods of rain, sometimes heavy, squally thunderstorms possible about Taranaki and Waitomo. Marlborough, Nelson and Buller. Mostly cloudy with periods of rain, possibly heavy and thundery about Western Nelson and the Marlborough Sounds. Grey to Fiordland, periods of rain, sometimes heavy and possibly thundery, easing to showers in the morning. For Canterbury, Otago and Southland, partly cloudy with a few spots of rain, especially about Canterbury tomorrow evening. And for the Chatham Islands, cloudy periods with a few spots of rain Friday night. 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I'll be back at nine with the next news for you.
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14: Thank you, Mark Leishman. A very good evening to you, Aotearoa. Happy Thursday, best day of the week.
15: Great to have your company on the program.
14: With me, Emile Donovan, here on Nights. Said program is a banger this evening. Let me tell you about it. We're starting tonight with the big news of the day. Well, one of the big news stories of the day anyway, which is these four New Zealand MPs who have been banned from entering China or Hong Kong or Macau for the next year. We will shortly hear from one of those MPs, acts Laura McClure. After that, anti-monopoly campaigner Tex Edwards is here to talk a bit about monopolies and specifically New Zealand supermarket duopoly. a subject of great scrutiny over the past few years, but little in the way of action if you were to believe the most recent Commerce Commission report. And then around 10-2, the NBA Finals jumped off today. And anyone who's coming to basketball after a longish lapse, such as myself, might be a bit surprised as to how the game is played these days compared to back in those halcyon times, the early to mid-2000s. So I'm going to talk over its evolution, basketball, over the past decade or so with the University of Tasmania's Vaughan Cruikshank. That'll take us through to 9 o'clock. The quiz after 9 is tonight about Muhammad Ali, the boxer, who died, would you know it, exactly 10 years and one day ago. Your entry question for the Muhammad Ali quiz is as follows. One of Muhammad Ali's many opponents over the years was George Foreman, a fearsome boxer, George Foreman, who went on to become a household name in the realm of kitchen appliances. What, I ask you, this is your entry question, what is the most famous product George Foreman lent his name to? Is it A, the George Foreman spatula? Is it B, the George Foreman teapot? Or is it C, the George Foreman grill? Send me a text if you know. 2101 is the number. You do not have to be a boxing expert to do the Muhammad Ali quiz. I can tell you that much. After that, around 25 past 9, Chemistry's Alan Blackman joins me to explain why Mentos's freak out so when you drop them into a bottle of Coca-Cola. We will also have a chat to personal trainer Jody Thomas about how to start weight training when you are in your 60s. And I can tell you that, or 70s, or 80s, or 90s, or your hundreds, that's pretty late to be getting into weight training. But what do they say? The best time to start was yesterday. The second best time is now. Anyway, that will take us, along with some Pacific Waves, up to 10 o'clock. 2101 is the text number. If you want to get in touch with me and tell me what's on your mind, ask me a question, observe something profound about the universe and this here life that we're all living. You can also do so via the email address knights@rnz.co.nz is the place to do that. And a full rundown of the program tonight, including some details about the detail and the reading, is available on our website rnz.co.nz/nights. But the time now is approaching 8:10, and in a dramatic and unexpected escalation, China has banned 4 New Zealand MPs from entering the country. National's Maureen Pugh, Labour's Duncan Webb, ACT's Laura McClure and New Zealand First's David Wilson travelled to Taiwan in May as part of a 5-day cross-party delegation. After returning home, they were informed they'd been barred from entering China, Hong Kong and Macau for a year. The embassy also said these sanctions could be reduced or lifted if the MPs apologised. And then earlier today, the Chinese embassy released a statement warning that whoever crosses, this is the quote, whoever crosses the red line on the Taiwan question will face the consequences, end quote. So what exactly is it they are being asked to apologise for? I spoke with Laura McClure earlier tonight.
16: We travelled to Taiwan as part of a cross-party parliamentary group, which is has been happening for many, many years, going back at least a good decade or so to Taiwan. The reason for this is to really strengthen those people-to-people links, better understand the region. You know, Taiwan is an important economic partner for New Zealand, and they're our 8th biggest export market. They consume an awful lot of kiwi fruit and dairy products, of course. And we have strong Indigenous links. So, look, I was really keen to learn more about Taiwan and in particular those areas of interest that I know are important to New Zealanders.
14: What did you actually do there? What did the cross-party MPs actually do there?
16: Yeah, look, we had discussions with some of the other MPs. I'm actually part of a friendship group, which all the other MPs on the trip were part of as well. It's a friendship group between members of parliament in Taiwan and members of parliament in New Zealand. So met with some of those. We met with some of their, like their Ministry of Foreign Affairs, for example, their Ministry for Indigenous People, and talked about the Indigenous links back to Māori here in New Zealand. We also went to some private businesses like UMC Semiconductor Factory, for example, talk about technology, AI, a lot of stuff that's really relevant to New Zealand. And, yeah, like we're very consistent with all the other trips that have previously gone before ourselves. I don't think there was anything specifically different about this trip.
14: And to be clear, this was like an MFAT trip, right? This was not some Ferris Bueller's Day Off shenanigans. This got the sign off. It's totally legit from New Zealand, the Ministry of Foreign Affairs point of view.
16: Yeah, so it wasn't like, I wouldn't call it an MFAT trip or like an official parliamentary delegation, okay. But it's definitely been given the okay, yep. By the Ministry of Foreign Affairs. I mean, every member of parliament has the ability to travel on invitation to other places around the world. That's completely consistent with our policy and our One China policy as well.
14: Okay, so you go to Taiwan, you attend this, you come back to New Zealand. What happens next?
16: Yeah, so post the trip, we, about 2 weeks ago or 4 weeks ago, received an email, myself and the other MPs that were on the trip, from the Office of the Clerk / Speaker's Office, advising us that some Chinese officials had met with them and had wanted to pass on a message that we had been effectively banned from entering China, Hong Kong or Macau for a 12-month period, and also noted that if we apologised, that they may look at revoking that ban. But it wasn't clear at all what we were actually apologising for. Mm-hmm. So, yeah, so that obviously was quite surprising.
14: Yeah, was it a surprise? You weren't expecting that kind of response from the Chinese representatives here?
16: Not like that. Like, look, China do make it very clear that their displeasure around New Zealand members of parliament, say, travelling to Taiwan in the past and having dialogue with the Taiwanese, that is true. But I would say that this level of response is definitely something that we've not seen before. So, yes, I was really surprised by it.
14: What do you think? Like, why this trip? Why now?
16: Look, I don't know. And like, this is a question that is probably best directed towards the Chinese embassy. As I mentioned earlier, I don't think this trip was any different to any of the other trips that we've been on. It is a long-standing tradition, actually, for New Zealand MPs to do this. So I know that my colleagues in this particular term in Parliament, Cameron Luxton and Todd Stevenson, had both been with no drama around it. So I genuinely can't see any reason why it's this trip. But as far as what do I think the ban or the sanction means, I think it is from my perspective, it's definitely an intimidation tactic. And I guess they're hoping that this will be a deterrent for future MPs looking at travelling to Taiwan, which I think in itself is quite sad. and like I said, really, really unusual, because the trip is 100% in line with, you know, our position on the One China policy, and being able to travel to Taiwan because of those, the trade that we deal with them and the cultural links. So, yeah, I don't know exactly what it is about this trip, but I think the reasoning behind this is to intimidate us into not going again, or future MPs going.
14: What was the response from your MP colleagues and your party leader, the Speaker himself, when he sort of delivered this news to you? Were they surprised at the action that the Chinese embassy had taken here?
16: Yeah, look, like, it's not surprising that China would be unhappy about

0: warning that Chinese military was using job sites like LinkedIn to extract sensitive information from New Zealanders. I'm quoting from RNZ's piece there. I don't mean, to be clear, not drawing a line between these two things, just observing that perhaps relations between New Zealand and China, and that is a hugely important relationship for New Zealand, is, well, I don't know whether I'd say strained. Would you say strained at this point in time? Maybe that's not quite the right choice of words. It's always difficult to know what's going on in different nations' relationships with China, isn't it?
1: Yeah, yeah, absolutely. Look, I think we obviously operate quite differently, but we do value our relationship with China. They are a great economic partner. They're our biggest export market. But I think it's also important to note that, you know, New Zealand MPs need to remain free to engage internationally and make our own independent decisions. So, look, I haven't seen that report that's just been dropped. I do have concerns about, you know, not China specifically, but foreign interference in general. And we've got an election coming up, so I'd be really keen to watch or keep watch over that. But there is a change in the geopolitical landscape out there. And, you know, it would be naive to not acknowledge that. But, yeah, this particular trip, I don't think it, from my perspective, should be raising any heckles or any alarm bells with China and our relationship, because I think that our relationship with China, particularly the trade relationship, is very good. And like I said, we appreciate it. The Speaker, actually, a week prior to us travelling to Taiwan, I know that the Speaker had a delegation to China. So, you know, we're regularly visiting and we do appreciate that relationship as well.
0: If the Chinese ambassador were here or were listening to this, he might say, well, hey, you know, we claim Taiwan as our territory. You're an MP. You know this. You know this is a sensitive issue. Don't be surprised that there were consequences. What would you say to that?
1: What I would say to that is that New Zealand has long observed the one China policy, and part of that agreement and what is consistent with that is that New Zealand has the right to engage with Taiwan. This has been previously agreed with China, the right to engage on economic and cultural issues. And that really was the purpose of this trip. So I would say that we are well and truly in line with previous trips and previous decisions. And I don't think that this trip goes against any of that policy.
0: You're going to apologise, Laura? Get a reduction on your sentence?
1: Look, absolutely not. I will not be apologising. You know, my role as a member of Parliament is to engage with constituents. There's a huge diaspora in Christchurch, where I live, of the Taiwanese diaspora, as Chinese as well. And there are massive opportunities with Taiwan. I mean, I don't know if you know this, but the Taiwanese consume the most kiwi fruit per capita. I think it's like six or something a day.
0: They can't get enough of it. It's great.
1: So they can't get enough of it. And you know, China consume quite a lot too, but look, there's really huge benefits that I see with that. And also that indigenous link is really fascinating. I mean, they've got, I think it's 17 different kind of iwi, and one of them, the dialect is almost exactly the same as Te Reo Māori, which is, you know, it's really fascinating, and I think that is something that I really value. So, look, I'm 100% not going to apologise. I think that we are well and truly, I am well and truly within, you know, within the right scope of my visit, and I think that I'm within my rights to do so.
0: Laura, you've had an interesting first term in Parliament, haven't you? I'm sure that you wouldn't have thought exactly 3 years ago to the day that you'd be showing deep faked pornography of yourself in the House of Representatives and getting banned from China for a year.
1: Oh, you know, absolutely. Look, I didn't think I'd be a member of Parliament. Yeah. If you would have asked me this 10 years ago, I 100% would have laughed. So it is well and truly been a ride, but I feel like that when I came to Parliament, I knew that I wanted to make a difference, and I knew I needed to stand up for, you know, for people and for whatever it is, whether it's victims of crime, of deep fake, or whether it is standing up to effectively one of our friends that is bullying us effectively in this situation. And I think it's the right thing to do. And, yeah, I will always stand by that.
0: Just before I let go, Winston Peters, I see the Foreign Minister has asked officials to, I think his words were, express concern

0: this action. Is that enough for you? Could we be taking more action here, or are we kind of limited in our scope to retaliate, I suppose?
1: Look, I think the Minister of Foreign Affairs and the Ministry of Foreign Affairs is handling this very well. I know that they have been talking with the Chinese embassy over this issue for the last week or so. I do have faith in their ability to express our disappointment. There are other things that we might be able to do, so I guess just watch this space. But at the moment, I think the Minister and the Ministry are doing the best that they can.
0: All right. Laura McClure, thanks very much for your time. Appreciate it.
1: Thank you.
0: That was ACT MP Laura McClure, one of the four MPs banned from China, Hong Kong and Macau for visiting Taiwan in May as part of a cross-party delegation. Interested to hear your thoughts on this one. Do you feel that those MPs were well within their rights to head to Taiwan? Do you sympathise with the Chinese government? Do you think, you know, they knew what they were getting themselves into? They knew that they might be poking the dragon, and now the dragon's bitten back? Interested to hear your thoughts. 2101 is the text number, knights@rnz.co.nz. The email address and the time has just gone 24 past 8. And the Commerce Commission this week released its latest annual grocery report, which found there has been little observable change in competition. Nationally, Foodstuffs and Woolworths control 82% of the grocery market. In some parts of the country, it's more than 90%, which is just a 2% drop from 6 years ago. It is not just supermarkets either. Similar concerns have been raised about competition in a range of industries across the economy. So how much competition do we really have in New Zealand? How much is it realistic to expect in a country with our geographical characteristics and our population? And what does it mean for consumers when a handful of players control so much of the market? Well, Monopoly Watch director and Two Degrees founder Tex Edwards joins me now. Tex, kia ora to you. Nice to have you here.
2: Kia ora. How you doing?
0: I'm doing good. What's a monopoly, Tex?
2: Essentially, a monopoly is a business that's able to charge consumers way above its cost of capital and way above the competitive cost of the product.
0: As a consequence
2: of market power.
0: As a consequence of market power, right. They're the only show in town and they can charge what they like.
2: Yes, or in the supermarket situation, they're the only show in a geographic district. Mm-hmm. And as we know, a lot of people don't drive from Lower Hutt to central Wellington, or they don't drive from Oamaru to Timaru to buy potatoes. People in Auckland don't drive from Takanini to Albany to buy baked beans. And so what we call the circumference of convenience, a 5-10 kilometre radius, is important. Mm. And it's important in this situation because some people would say you don't have a supermarket duopoly. What we have in New Zealand is actually a portfolio of supermarket geographic monopolies.
0: Why do you care so much about this stuff?
2: Essentially, I spent 15 years in the telecommunications industry doing a project that should have taken 15 weeks or 15 months at the maximum. And there was a real battle to get the Happy House of 2 Degrees going. It sort of took 10 years. It should have taken 10 weeks, 10 months. And during the period of canvassing what it would take to bring a third mobile operator into New Zealand, I gained an insight into these other industries. During another business project, after I exited 2 Degrees, I had some senior Wellington officials sort of ask me to take a look at supermarkets. And actually, I didn't really want to have a look at it. And I was busy doing other stuff. And then they sort of twisted my arm and said, come and have a look at this. And then I basically came back to them and said, I just can't believe this. But I can remember being a telecommunications worker at Sage or Entrepreneur. And I remember when in Food Town, when Countdown bought Food Town, and our investors in our telecommunications company threw a big folder at me and said, expletive, how can you expect us to be a third mobile operator when you've just gone from three supermarket operators to two? And so sort of Monopoly Watch sort of came about for a whole pile of reasons. Just basically my interest as a financial analyst in alpha profitability. But also it actually happened because I kept getting asked to comment on monopoly structures. And a particular journalist in New Zealand said, "Hey, Tex, can you speak? We need to get our journalistic integrity certificate. We need somebody talking on the other side of these discussion points. We're sick of just listening to lobbyists or advocates grooming us into believing there's no case for competition."
0: Well, you said before that when you took a look at the supermarket situation, you were absolutely gobsmacked. Why? Why were you so gobsmacked? You'd just been looking at telecommunications. You bought food at the supermarket just like everybody else did. Surely, why did it come as such a surprise?
2: Well, there'd been a whole lot of niggling problems in supermarkets for quite a period of time. I'm going to say Shane Jones opened up Dialogue in 2014 when he complained about what the supermarkets were doing to suppliers. Point one. Point two is a 3-2 merger. It just doesn't pass a common sense test. Point three is you've got the OECD that does independent financial analysis on New Zealand, and they basically said you can't be serious about having a two-player supermarket business. This is not the Prada handbag business. This is not the luxury yacht business. This is meat and potatoes, literally, for consumers in New Zealand. These are really important industries to get right in your economy. And ironically or interestingly, I sort of have a house in London. I used to live in London, Johannesburg and New York. And I was always comparing cost of food, but also how grocery systems work. And in the UK, although they have seven grocery operators, they had a competition inquiry there because they felt it wasn't competitive enough.
0: Well, it's not really. I mean, seven grocery operators is less per capita than New Zealand.
2: Yeah, but remember that how to count what's appropriate in the supermarket industry is your square metre or how many stores per capita here.
0: Yeah. Look, governments of all stripes have talked about increasing competition. This issue is not new. Everybody has been talking about it for some years, it feels. There have been numerous sort of, the microscope has really been on competition in the grocery sector. And yet, I mean, we see this report from the Commerce Commission this week showing that there's been little to nothing that's it's changed. Why? Yeah. Why?
2: Quite frustrating for consumers. Yeah. If you're an analyst or a financial analyst or an economist who is independent, not managed by vested interest incumbent supermarket operators, you would say that the competition law is very, very weak in New Zealand. And I actually feel sorry and I feel frustrated for the Commerce Commission, who don't have the power to do a breakup or a market intervention themselves. Mm. And New Zealand has very weak competition law. And back in the day when I was doing my telecommunications work, I used to carry a textbook around with me, which I still have in my office today, where New Zealand was it was an Oxford Press competition law textbook, and it described New Zealand as widely being regarded as a disaster. And what's happened in New Zealand is that we haven't got the power or the independence of our competition agency, the Commerce Commission, like that it exists in other countries.
0: Why not?
2: Because the lobbyists have gotten control of the legislation, and slowly but surely the political process has ground down granular changes that would make a significant difference. And remember that there's no money or advocacy or research on what we call the other side of the table. Monopoly Watch is a fantastic organisation. That's where I work. But it's not on par with anything that the incumbent supermarket operators could cajole into researching.
0: Right. So the ComCom's got no teeth. It's got no teeth, and it can't dedicate the resources to researching this and finding solutions.
2: I think I'd describe it as the politicians haven't given the appropriate toolbox or independence to the Commerce Commission. And what's really noteworthy and really used to be frustrating back in the telecommunications industry change days is that any decision the Commerce Commission had to be ratified at the Minister's office. And so it was subject to a political overlay of interference. This contrasts dramatically with the CMA in the UK and some of the Danish, Swedish, Finnish, Norwegian competition regulators and those in the EU, where the competition regulator is able to make decisions themselves. And that's why, that in answering your question, that's what I would put forward as the largest reason why there hasn't been any movement and there's been tinkering and tinkering and tinkering and no transformation. And I'm going to say that's why listeners and consumer advocates are frustrated, because you've had this tinkering, you haven't seen any transformation in banking, building materials, supermarkets, or energy companies.
0: I mean, governments are sort of loath to intervene in the market when they don't deem it necessary. And you know what they might say as well, governments, well, several governments might say, well, we've invited big companies that could operate at the scale of our existing grocery operators into the country. You can lead a horse to water, but if the horse takes a look at the water and says, no thanks, what can you do?
2: Yeah, I appreciate that, but my analysis there and the analysis of all the big operators that have looked at it say that you're leading the horse to the water, but the water has a huge moat built around it, and it's had 20 years of 30-story concrete reinforced moat, and so the horse can't get its tongue into the water. And the issue is, it actually comes back to some academic points in that the ease at which you can abuse market power in New Zealand is much easier than in other markets. For example, there's no definition of market power in the Commerce Act. There's no a discussion of competitive reactions that are illegal in other markets and are legitimate in New Zealand. And so it's a tautology to say nobody wants to come because there isn't a business case. What the correct thing to say is that there was a 3-2 merger which created barriers to entry and a moat around the business case that is impenetrable. And it makes sense to do that. We've got rational people running supermarkets in New Zealand. It makes sense that they invest a lot of their monopoly profits into further barriers to entry and preserve their dominant market share. That's just natural consumer, natural capitalist behaviour.
0: Right, so you don't blame the existing supermarket operators. You're saying it's a lack of political willpower?
2: I'm saying the lobbyists in the supermarket ecosystem. And it's noteworthy to mention it this week when you've seen a huge lobbyist scandal break out in Wellington. But I'm going to say that the lobbyists have confused the government officials so much and broken political will. And just like the banks sort of bribe the government or bully the government is probably a better word. And
0: it probably is a better word, yeah.
2: Yeah, the issue is they bully the government in terms of you don't want to have a recession just before an election. And the supermarkets basically will jump up and down and say, you don't want food prices going up, which they could cause an increase in food prices. And remember that what's really unusual about the situation is that you've seen this 3-2 merger that took place in 2006 that went all the way to the Privy Council. And one of the supermarkets in New Zealand, Foodstuffs at the time, complained and said it would be a disaster for the New Zealand consumer. How right were they? Albeit the management's changed since then and the industry's progressed.
0: Do you accept that in a country of New Zealand size and population, a certain amount of market concentration is inevitable?
2: Only in respect of our benchmark countries. And when we look at countries of a similar size where you've got products that aren't geographically impacted, they're just regulatory impacted, banks is a really good example of this. There's not a lot of cost in shifting software from Europe to New Zealand. And the geographic isolation doesn't mean anything in modern day internet systems. When we look at the Danish challenger banking ecosystem, 40% of banking traffic in payment systems is on challenger banks, and net interest margins are 45 basis points. It compares quite dramatically with New Zealand, where the big four Aussie banks have got 95% market share, and they've got 280 basis points margins in some instances. And this geography isn't tested because when we look at other smaller economies and you understand where the cost basis is, a lot of the cost base in New Zealand is through inflated real estate transactions or capital exits or capital repayments or a window dressing of profitability. I actually think it's time for New Zealand to sort of mature. The Keith Holyoake years of when there was only 2 million people in New Zealand have finished. Mm-hmm. And we can expect more competition with 5 million people, particularly with 2.2 million people living in Auckland.
0: Do you think that we have too much of a she'll be right mentality here?
2: Absolutely. And we it's only recently, since we've had this cost of living crisis, and you've had three or four industries collide in terms of the same hypothesis in market studies or the OECD. And this is where it's really useful, because it's been the OECD, the independent third-party scrutineer of the New Zealand economy, who's sanctioned these substantive problems in these industries. And so you could say, well, external people are saying it. But the people I like best to talk to reflect on, who make comments here, is actually not Tex Edwards from Monopoly Watch, or not the Commerce Commission, or not even the OECD, but it's the investment banks who own the assets. And it's the investment banks like Union Bank of Switzerland, the UBS Group, Goldman Sachs Bank, some of the big Australians, and some of the New Zealand investment analysts. And in the supermarket inquiry, we reiterated a statement by one of the big American investment banks who basically said, you know, Australasian supermarkets deserve a 20x valuation premium as a consequence of luxurious market structure and globally unprecedented margins. And that happens time and time again in these industries. And as industries consolidate and people understand it's 2026, not 1976, it's time for intervention. This is not fracturing capitalism. This is ending feudalism and reinvigorating capitalism. You're fixing capitalism when you fix broken markets.
0: You must have given this interview 100 times.
2: I'm a broken record.
0: I was going to say, you must have given this interview 100 times. Do you think that you'll still be giving this interview in 5 years' time?
2: I'm hoping that a monopolist will come into my office tomorrow and give me a huge boat and send me a Saint-Tropez on a Oyster 72 luxury yacht, and I can work from the back of that. But I think what will happen is I'll pass this assignment to some students, and Monopoly Watch will continue in some way, shape, or form. And what we're looking for is some success in one of these industries.
0: Well, we'll see. Tex Edwards, nice talking to you, Tex. Thanks for that. Appreciate it.
2: Thanks for picking up. Bye, Phil.
0: That is Tex Edwards there, Director of Monopoly Watch, founder of 2 Degrees. And the time is 19 minutes away from 9 here on RNZ Nash. Now, I was talking to my grandma recently. She said to me, "Emil, I really like the show. There's just one thing. There's just one little critique that I would make." I said, "Grandma, what would that critique be?" She said, "I think it was my grandma anyway. She said, you should play some more Wu-Tang Clan."

0: Cash rules everything around me, Wu-Tang Clan. You're listening to Nights with Emil here on RNZ National. Some text coming in on that chat with Tex Edwards. Massive profit, someone writes. Government's not doing anything to stop duopoly extortion. Plus MPs all earning property, therefore no capital gains. Private profits, not public good, this person writes. On the topic of the MPs' visits to China, James has sent me a text. China has been punishing, quote marks around that, punishing people that they see as a threat to their system for years. I think that's a shame because surely we can all coexist and the Taiwanese people don't want to overthrow Beijing. I'm glad, right, James concludes, our own government is pushing back on the ban. It's a quarter to nine here on RNZ National.
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0: And today, the New York Knicks beat the San Antonio Spurs. 105 points to 95. It was game one of the NBA Finals. And across the four quarters of the game, the two teams combined for 79 three-point attempts, making 22 of them, which is not, I think, an especially good conversion rate. Anyway, compare that to Michael Jordan's last finals game for the Chicago Bulls against the Utah Jazz back in 1998. What a game that was. There were just 20 three-point attempts in that game. Only six were made, which is a better... Is it? Or maybe not quite. Quick maths is failing me. But if you go back even further, and before 1979, every basket was worth just 2 points, regardless of where the shot was taken. When it was introduced, the three-point shot was a new idea. For many, it was little more than a gimmick, but over time it has changed the sport. And Vaughan Cruikshank, who is a senior lecturer in health and physical education at the University of Tasmania, says the rule change has transformed the way basketball is played, even the types of athletes who reach the top of the game. And Vaughan joins me on the line now. Kia ora to you. Nice to have you here.
2: Yep, thank you.
0: Getting a lead in with some Wu-Tang Clan as well. Love that. What a way to spend a Thursday evening. So, I mean, you're clearly a big basketball guy, Vaughan. Have you been watching for a long time?
2: Yeah, I've certainly been watching. I've got, you know, lots of sports I'm interested in, but yeah, I've certainly been watching basketball for decades now, yes.
0: I was trying to think of a modern rule change in any sport that has had as big an impact on the game as the three-point line has on basketball. I would say maybe the... you're not allowed to pick up a back pass in football in the early 90s after Denmark won the Euros, but I can't think of too many beyond that. How about you?
2: Most of those big changes were quite a while back, so most of us probably don't even really remember the games without those changes. But yeah, there certainly has been the back pass. I think like rugby league used to have unlimited tackles, whereas now it's only sort of six tackles each set before you turn it over, and obviously things like test cricket used to be the only form of international cricket, whereas now there's all one days and T20s and stuff.
0: That's barely a rule change, isn't it? That's just sort of mentioning something like that. Gee, rugby league, is that right? I didn't know that. Rugby league used to have an unlimited tackle count. That's a very gladiatorial sport, isn't it?
2: Yeah, and I think again, this is sort of back in the 1960s and the 70s that started to change, but yeah, it's been a while.
0: So, I mean, what was the pre-three-point line sport of basketball? Did it bear any resemblance to what we now see as basketball or what we watched unfold today in the NBA Finals?
2: It certainly did bear some resemblance because obviously the court was similar dimensions. There were still baskets at each end and obviously the same amount of players. But just because all baskets were worth 2 points, players tended to shoot from much closer to the basket where they had a better chance of getting it in. So the game was certainly dominated by really tall players who shot from very close to the basket.
0: The interesting thing is that three-point lines, the concept of three-point lines, had actually been trialled, several times over the decades before it was properly introduced, right?
2: Yeah. In a few sort of smaller leagues and even some college games. But yeah, it was seen as more of a gimmick, so it was never sort of seriously considered for the bigger national leagues.
0: Why not? Why such resistance to it? Was it kind of a purity of the sport kind of thing?
2: Yeah, I think it was purity and tradition was sort of pushed by a lot of the sort of bigger characters and the influential coaches in the day. So it was actually ended up being trialled in the American Basketball Association, which was sort of a rival league to the NBA. But they did end up merging and then obviously took that rule over as well.
0: The first three-pointer in history, Chris Ford at the Boston Garden, October 1979. What was the response like at the time?
2: Yeah, it was a bit muted. I think a lot of teams back then, even when the rule came in, they didn't really train for it or plan for it. It was more like a bit of a Hail Mary at the end of the game if you needed an extra point. So it was sort of seen as, yeah, just a bit of a gimmick that wasn't really sort of part of normal play like it is today. So, yeah, it probably wasn't as exciting as we might have hoped.
0: The 3-point line has been there for nearly 50 years. But, I mean, as I read before, so the 1998, the Bulls versus the Utah Jazz, bugger all 3-point shots being taken then either. The 3-point line had already been there for 20 years at that stage. There were some 3-point specialists around. Reggie Miller was playing in 1998. Why do you think it took such a long time for teams to really move towards 3-point centered play?
2: Yeah, I think it was the way they were coached, because a lot of the coaches were very traditional and sort of grown up in an era where that 3-point option didn't exist. So a lot of the plays they pushed wouldn't have sort of focused on that. And then I think it just took a while to become a bit more mainstream. So I guess people generally don't embrace change really quickly. But certainly over the years, it's certainly become a major part of most teams' play now.
0: American sport's interesting, isn't it? I really love the film Moneyball. And one of the things that I like about it is that there is... I mean, there's a strong sort of dominant instinctive streak in many American sports. Sort of, you know, I've been watching basketball, baseball, football for 60 years, and my father before me, and I can tell a star talent, they've just got the X factor. But then a lot of these American sports also have incredibly detailed and have pioneered immense statistical analysis of sport, sabermetrics in basketball. There's an interesting kind of duality to that, isn't there?
2: Yeah, and I think that was probably one of the tipping points. Obviously, we can talk to players like Steph Curry, who was instigated a lot of the popularity of the 3-point shot. But there were some sort of, I guess, executives who became aware of some of the statistics around 3-point shots, and teams that took and obviously made more 3-point shots tended to win more games. So once that became a bit more understood amongst like the CEOs and the executives, then certainly the percentage of 3-point shots went up from there.
0: Obviously, if you know the way the game is played changes, naturally so too will the athletes. And there has tended to be this sort of conventional wisdom that taller players are not as good when it comes to jump shooting as shorter players, that the angle is less helpful when you're super tall, 7 foot plus, and perhaps the size of the hands as well kind of plays into that. What does basketball look like now compared to 20 years ago?
2: Yeah, it certainly looks different, because I guess 40, 50 years ago, I think it was certainly dominated by those taller players, and it was very crowded near the basket, whereas now the 3-point line there obviously gives you an extra point if you make it. The play has spread a bit, and it's provided opportunities for shorter players, in essence. So players like Steph Curry, he's probably renowned as the 3-point shooter in the NBA. He would have made the most 3-point shots in his career. I think he's about 10 centimetres shorter than the average NBA player.
0: Yeah.
2: Not shorter than the tallest, shorter than the average NBA player.
0: He's still 6 foot three, though. That's quite funny, isn't he? He's still 6 feet, and he looks tiny on the court.
2: Yeah, but he's so quick at like receiving, jumping, and shooting, all kind of in a very fluid motion, that he can get his shot off before some of those 6'7", 6'8" players can get there, sort of get out to him and try and defend him. So yeah, he's very quick with that motion.
0: Interestingly, is also the son of an NBA player, Steph Curry. His father was Dale Curry. He was a very fine 3-point shooter. And you see this happen quite a lot in basketball, don't you? I suppose some of it is down to genetics and how genetics can play into your physical development, because good luck, you have to be really exceptional to make it in the NBA if you're under 6'2". But there are a lot of really accurate shooters in the NBA at the moment whose fathers or played professional basketball, or whose mothers played professional basketball. It almost seems kind of like it's, I don't know. I was going to say shut off to normal people. I suppose you can apply that to any professional sport, though, can't you, in a way?
2: Yeah, I guess it's a bit of genetics, but also exposure. If you've sort of grown up seeing that happen, then, yeah, you're obviously going to have a bit more chance to try it out yourself and get better at it. So, yeah, I think that applies across a lot of sports.
0: I see before that there is this conventional wisdom that taller players aren't especially good shooters, and yet there are these players called unicorns that you hear about, players who can seemingly do everything. And there's this guy at the moment, Victor Wembanyama, a Frenchman, who some people think could end up being the greatest player we've ever seen. I mean, a litany, the laundry list for this guy is just astonishing. He's about 7'4". I think he has about an 8-foot wingspan. He's incredibly skilled. He's a marvellous distance shooter. He can get inside. He blocks shots. Basketball is really going from, well, is it going from strength to strength? You're certainly seeing these astounding athletes popping out, I think, more often, but maybe that's because they're getting more exposure. What do you think?
2: Yeah, potentially they are getting bigger and more exposure. I think there's also, you know, going back several decades, there was a lot less international players in the NBA, and I guess the NBA is the league that has the most exposure through TV and media deals. So, it might just be that 20, 30 years ago, there were some really tall unicorns, but they just didn't get discovered because they were playing, you know, where no one could see them, essentially. Wembanyama, he's a unique proposition. He doesn't really have a lot of weaknesses on paper. So, certainly could end up being one of the best ever.
0: And yet, you do see, I only follow basketball peripherally, but I do see a lot of really ardent basketball fans saying it's boring. It's just boring watching teams run down the court and then stop at the three-point line and take a speculative shot, and 40% of the time they miss it. You know, that it's just a bit, 60% of the time that they miss it. It's a bit undynamic. Mm. It's a bit dull compared to the days of blood and thunder basketball in the 90s.
2: it certainly has been criticised that because people realise that you can score more by taking three-point shots and getting them. But, a lot of teams have fairly similar attacking play. So, there has been criticism of that and suggestions of ways to potentially try and stop that, like moving the line further back, mm-hmm. or even, you know, in adding a four-point line.
0: A five-point line. 5 points if you shoot from in your own half. That's my suggestion.
2: So there's all sorts of potential things, but I think the NBA is quite, they don't rush into those things, because usually when you change something, it has a flow-on effect you didn't actually think of. So they don't rush into those big changes.
0: The good old basketball butterfly effect. Well, it will be an interesting final series. Vaughan Cruickshank, really nice talking to you, Vaughan. Thanks for your time.
2: All right, thank you.
0: That is Vaughan Cruickshank, who's a senior lecturer in health and physical education at the University of Tasmania. And those NBA finals, 1-0 the Knicks ahead of the Spurs at this point in time. Quiz is coming up after the news, and we're also going to speak with Alan Blackman, and we're going to talk a bit about weight training when you're a bit older as well. But let's go to the Pips with a famous basketball tune. This is by the Alan Parsons Project. It's called Sirius.

0: RNZ News at 9 o'clock. Paul Marie, good evening. I'm Mark Leishman. The leader of a religious group, who is one of four charged with the kidnapping and manslaughter of Shulai Wang, has cross-examined a detective on handwritten notes found in his home. Ms. Wang's body was found in Auckland's Gulf Harbour 2 years ago, wrapped in rubbish bags. The Crown says Ms. Wang came to New Zealand to seek religious instructions from Kaishi Liu and lived with his family. The Crown says the defendants recorded their daily lives and what happened to Ms. Wang in notes and recordings found in their Orewa home. At the High Court in Auckland, Mr. Liu asked Detective Beth Bates how the meaning of the notes was interpreted.
1: Could it tell whether it was literal, metaphorical, religious, fictional, or facts confirming people had done?
0: Beth Bates replied, it depends on the particular note. An insurance council proposal to redirect the fire levy into a new community protection fund has received a muted political response. The council says Fire and Emergency New Zealand should be funded directly by the Crown, and the levy insurers collect on its behalf could help pay for the climate adaptation. Speaking at the council's annual conference in Auckland, Finance Minister Nicola Willis says the proposal was essentially asking for an extra pot of funding. She says the government is already stepping up its investment, including $400 million to upgrade vulnerable highways. Labour leader Chris Hipkins said the proposal wasn't viable in the short term because the government would have to find the money for fens from somewhere else. Israel and Lebanon have agreed to a conditional ceasefire, according to a joint statement issued by the United States. It's designed to end the fighting between Israel and the Iranian-backed group Hezbollah, who were not part of the talks between the Israeli and Lebanese US ambassadors in Washington. Here's the BBC's James Reid.
2: This agreement would require Hezbollah to stop its attacks on Israeli forces and withdraw from the south. It also outlines the creation of pilot zones where the Lebanese army would establish control. But Hezbollah was not involved in the negotiations, and there's no requirement for the Israeli army to withdraw. A similar agreement in April failed to end the fighting. Washington has been pressing for a ceasefire in Lebanon, partly because Iran has made it a condition for a wider peace deal.
0: A section of State Highway 1 in northern Auckland is closed after a building caught fire at Tehana. Emergency services were called just before 6 o'clock tonight. The highway is closed between Coronation Street and Whakapiro Road. Motorists are being diverted through Mangawhai. The Nelson City Council has yet to make a decision on the future of first-term councillor whose financial interests have caused headaches. Councillor Lisa Austin and her husband own a transport business. It has no direct contracts with the council, but does deal with two contractors. The law prevents people from being elected or appointed if they have interests with a council of more than $25,000 in a year, unless they get an exemption. Councillors received a report at a closed-door meeting today, but it's under wraps and they won't make any decisions until a meeting next week. Doubts are being raised about TSB's proposal to merge with Heartland Bank. One former chairperson of the Taranaki Institution, Elaine Gill, has likened it to selling off the family silver. She fought to keep TSB an independent bank in the 1980s.
3: I don't think I've ever regretted that, and I don't think Taranaki's ever regretted that. We own 100% of our own bank, and it's a profitable bank.
0: TSB is owned by the philanthropic Trust Toy Foundation. It wants to sell the bank to the Auckland-headquartered Heartland for $620 million in return for a 17.5% stake in a new entity, TSB Heartland Bank. Toy Foundation says the deal would give TSB the scale it needs to compete in the modern banking environment. And locals in Dunedin are worried a beloved dinosaur slide could be removed after 60 years. The St Kilda's Marlow Park has been delegated $4.6 million for a revamp, which could include removing the slide. Dunedin City Councillor Andrew Sims remembers going on the slide when it opened at the age of six. Mr Sims says kids today still love the slide and he wants to see funding put aside to refurbish it. And that's the news.
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0: You're listening to RNZ National with Emile Donovan and Knights next. The short forecast until midnight Friday. For Northland to Waikato, including Coromandel, the Bay of Plenty, also Taupo. Scattered showers turning to rain tomorrow afternoon with heavy falls and possible squally thunderstorms. For Gisborne and Hawke's Bay, also Whanganui and Manawatu, a few spots of rain becoming widespread Friday afternoon. Waitomo to Taranaki and Taihape, also Horowhenua to Wellington and Wairarapa. Periods of rain, sometimes heavy, with squally thunderstorms possible about Taranaki and Waitomo. For Marlborough, Nelson and Buller, it's mostly cloudy with periods of rain and possibly heavy and thundery about western Nelson and the Marlborough Sounds. For Grey to Fiordland, periods of rain, sometimes heavy, possibly thundery, easing to showers in the morning. Canterbury, Otago and Southland, partly cloudy with a few spots of rain, especially about Canterbury, tomorrow evening. And for the Chatham Islands, cloudy periods with a few spots of rain Friday night. 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I'll be back with a complete roundup of the day's news stories for you at 10 o'clock.
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7: Thank you, Mark Leachman. You're back on Nights with Emile here on RNZ National. What have we got coming up this hour? Oh, Alan Blackman. Friend of the show, Alan Blackman. Professor of Chemistry at the esteemed Auckland University of Technology. And quiz master extraordinaire, Alan Blackman. Did you know that? He's a big quizzer, this guy. Is there anything he can't do? Is there anything he doesn't know? Yes, there is. And I know this because I've tried my quizzes on him before and occasionally he's got a question wrong. Not very often, though. He's here in a few minutes' time to talk to us about chemistry. He's going to talk to us about Coke and Mentos. Now, if you're not familiar with this, you can look it up on the YouTube. For some reason, when you drop a Mentos, and by Mentos, you know, the minty lollies, when you drop a Mentos into a bottle of Coca-Cola, is the only way that I can describe it. It's like a volcanic eruption of carbonated liquid, sweet carbonated liquid. It's very dramatic. And we were curious as to what is actually happening from a chemical point of view here, whether it's something distinct to Coke and Mentos, or whether there is something particular about how Mentos are made that causes it to interact with Coke, whether there's some ingredient in Coke that allows this explosion to happen. Anyway, Alan knows, and he'll be here in a few minutes' time to explain this phenomenon to us. And then after that, this will probably be at about 9:30. We're looking at this new piece of research, which has reinforced, it's from the British Journal of Sports Medicine, it's reinforced the benefits of weight training as we age. It says that 90 minutes, I think it says it is the sweet spot, 90 minutes to 2 hours of weight training per week can greatly reduce your risk of an early death. They were talking about this on Midday Report today as well. It's a really interesting piece of research. But of course, and I can tell you this from experience, it can be kind of intimidating getting into weight training because you walk in there and you've got these people in there with beautiful big muscles and they've been doing it for years and they know how to use all of the equipment and when you're starting out you don't, and it can be quite intimidating. And so we've got Jody Thomas, who's an Auckland-based trainer, and Jody has a special interest in strength training as we age, and she's going to be here to talk a bit about how to get into strength training if you are no longer 21 years old, if you are a bit further down the track. So that's at about 9:30. If you've any questions for Jody that you'd like me to put to Jody about weight training at any age, Fire them through. 2101 is the text number. knights@rnz.co.nz is the email address. So yeah, that's what's coming up later this hour. Some Pacific Waves will take us through to 10. After 10, we'll have an episode of The Detail, which is looking at craft brewing in New Zealand and the tide perhaps going out on that particular industry. And then we will also continue with our reading. How's Your Health is tonight's reading. It is an essay by Rose Lou, read for us by Rose Lou, and that will take us up to 11 o'clock. And perhaps, if we're lucky, we might just get a wee chat in with a friend of this program who is doing something quite cool and interesting on the other side of the world right now, which a lot of New Zealanders will be interested in. But right now, speaking of right now, at 10 past nine, we have a quiz to attend to. We have five questions prepared for us by the quizmaster. Six if you include the entry one. We have three brave quizzees on the line. And they're all going to compete for the quiz tonight. Sorry for my stop-start delivery at the moment. I'm just looking at the text machine and I'm getting quite a few messages in about a big storm across Tasman and Nelson at the moment and power out across the district, including Golden Bay. That's a text that's just come in. Now, I did get a couple of texts earlier on about this too, and so I've been looking into it. Network Tasman is not showing any unplanned outages at the moment. So I'm not 100% sure what's going on. I have passed this on to the newsroom. We will chase this and bring any developments in it to you as they come to hand. If you have any information, if you're in the Motueka, Nelson, Tasman area and you are affected by this, do send me a text with where you are. 2101 is the text number, and we'll get going on figuring out what is happening for you. But in lieu of that, let's meet our three brave quizzees tonight. Number one, joining us from Christchurch, it's Eugene. Kia ora, Eugene.
8: Kia ora, Emil.
7: How you doing, Eugene?
8: Yeah, no, pretty good. Just relaxing, listening to your show.
7: Well, I'm glad to hear it. Whereabouts in Christchurch are you?
8: Linwood, the back of Linwood, over Gloucester.
7: Oh, marvellous. Yeah, my auntie lives nearby to you. Fantastic. How's your Thursday been in Linwood and Christchurch, Eugene? It's been taken care of,
8: yeah.
7: You all right?
8: Yeah, I was back into my little, I have a little shop. I've done the quiz once before, so
7: I remember.
8: You
7: told me about your shop then as well, but I've forgotten what it is.
8: It's probably a retro, so it's like music and CDs, DVDs, cassettes, records, and comics, anything that's memorabilia, basically.
7: What's your favourite piece of memorabilia in the whole shop? Have you got one?
8: Today I played a 1952 version of Blue Smoke by a band called Aotearoa 4, and it had Blue Smoke, which I love. I think it's a fantastic song. Half of it was in Te Reo and half was in English, and it was in mint condition. My mate in there has got an old gramophone, so we put it on and played it when people were in. So, yeah, that was cool.
7: That's awesome.
8: But then next week it will change to something else to me, so.
7: There you go. Great.
8: Yeah.
7: Oh, dear. Wow, that must be a fun. That keeps you out of mischief, Eugene. I'm glad to hear that.
8: Yeah.
7: All right, mate. You're quizzing number one tonight. You're going to kick us off in a minute or two, and I wish you all the very best of luck.
8: Nice one. Thank you.
7: That's Eugene in Christchurch. Quizzing number two joining us from Auckland. It's Aaron. Kia ora, Aaron.
9: Kia ora.
7: How are you doing, Aaron?
9: I'm good, thanks. How are you?
7: I'm very well, thank you. How have you been staying out of mischief this fine Thursday?
9: I just got home from work.
7: Oh, that's good. That does keep you out of mischief, doesn't it? Because mischief at work, those two things tend to not go together especially well, do they?
9: Oh, that's right.
7: Yeah. You don't happen to own a shop specialising in retro memorabilia, do you, Aaron?
9: No, that would be quite a coincidence.
7: That would be quite a coincidence.
9: No, I work in education.
7: In education.
9: An event at school tonight.
7: Are you you're into your boxing, Aaron? The quiz being about Muhammad Ali tonight?
9: No, a little bit.
7: Who's your favourite boxer? You got a favourite boxer?
9: Mike Tyson.
7: Mike Tyson. Did you watch the one where he fought the YouTuber?
9: Yeah.
7: You did?
9: Yeah.
7: That was
9: probably not his finest moment.
7: I did too, yeah. Well, hey, you know, he made $100 million in half an hour, so.
9: I think he blew it in 10 minutes.
7: There you go. If anyone could. All right, Aaron, your quizzing number two tonight. If Eugene's defeated by the quizmaster, we'll chat to you then. Good luck to you as well. That's Aaron in Auckland, and quizzee number three joining us from Waimati. It's Gary. Kia ora, Gary.
10: Yeah, kia ora. Good afternoon, good evening.
7: And a very good afternoon, evening, and night. Well, you know, it's the afternoon somewhere, isn't it, Gary?
10: It is,
7: and it's 3 a.m. somewhere as well. How's your Thursday been, Gary? What have you been up to?
10: Oh, good. Just bagging a few potatoes and things like that. Yeah.
7: I beg your pardon? Baking a few potatoes?
10: Bagging them. Right. We're on a farm. Yeah.
7: Oh, lovely. Excellent. How's the crop this year?
10: Good. It is good, actually.
7: Good. I'm glad to hear it. Yeah. And are the wallabies behaving themselves?
10: I've seen one or two that have been bowled on the roadside, so they're still around.
7: Oh, dear.
10: Yeah,
7: those wallabies. Mm. It is always interesting driving through Wyvern, I think, Muddy, and it's like, okay, they got wallabies here. There you go. Just out of nowhere. I love it.
10: You've been down here.
7: I have, yes. I have a friend, Rosie Studham, who has a farm in Waimate that we used to go and visit quite a bit, actually. Had some good times there. Yeah. It's a wonderful part of the country. All right, Gary. Your cuisine number 3 of Eugene and Aaron are defeated by the Quizmaster. We'll chat to you then. Good luck to you as well.
10: Thank you. Yeah.
7: Thank you to by the way, to everybody who's texted in. I can tell from the 2101 there is very much a storm happening in the Nelson-Tasman region. Lightning storm for the past 2 hours over Rewaka, without power or internet for the past hour. Power out in Motueka as well. At Mapua too, although someone else says the power is all on in Mapua. Power out in the Tasman area. So yes, we will feed these through to the newsroom and figure out what is going on. I'll bring you any updates as they come to hand, and I'm sure that we'll have some updates in the news bulletin at 10 o'clock as well. Right, Eugene, should we get the show on the road?
11: Yep.
7: Let's do it. All right. The entry question tonight, Eugene, one of Muhammad Ali, by the way, being the topic of the quiz tonight. One of Muhammad Ali's many opponents over the years was the fearsome George Foreman, who went on, George Foreman, to become a household name in the realm of kitchen appliances. What is the most famous product George Foreman lent his name to? A, the George Foreman spatula, B, the George Foreman teapot, or C, the George Foreman grill?
11: The George Foreman grill.
7: Is correct, yes indeed. Although, I mean, the George Foreman teapot, knock out the tannins, that would work out all right, wouldn't it?
11: Well, I would know if there was, because I drink tea all the time, so I would know if there was a George Foreman teapot.
7: You're the man for that question. All right. Well done. No points for that. But nonetheless, onwards we march. Question number 1 in the quiz. This is laughably easy. I don't know what the quizmaster is doing today. Question number 1, what was Muhammad Ali's birth name? A, Cassius Clay, B, Walker Smith, or C, Floyd Sinclair?
11: A, Cassius Clay.
7: Come on, honestly. Quizmaster's just disgracing his good name with questions like that, isn't he, Eugene?

0: back in 1974. October the 30th it was, 1974. George Foreman fought Muhammad Ali in what is now the Democratic Republic of Congo in the Rumble in the Jungle. Yes, indeed. Ooh. I mixed them up too. The Thriller, I think that was Sonny Liston, wasn't it? In Manila, Sonny Liston. Yeah.
1: Just on a side issue, have you seen the Michael Parkinson interviews with Muhammad Ali and the one with Freddie Starr, which is hysterical?
0: I'm not sure that I have. Is that the one where he says something like,
1: he tells him a joke.
0: What's the joke that he tells him?
1: It's like a Dave Allen horror story, but he catches him out completely. It's just, and he loves it. Muhammad Ali loved it. He was,
0: I think there's a podcast that I... Are you Irish, out of interest?
1: Yes, I am, yes.
0: Yeah, all right. There's a great Irish podcast that I listen to called Second Captains, where someone is in an interview with Muhammad Ali and they say to him, you seem to be very truculent. And Muhammad Ali says back to him, whatever truculent is, if that's good, then I'm that. And I can't remember if it's... I don't think it is from the Parkinson's... interview.
1: Parkinson tells the story about... Like, him and Ali were big friends.
0: Yeah.
1: But he asked him one time a question similar, and Ali was illiterate, and he got very angry, and he threatened to punch Parkinson.
0: Right.
1: And it really was live on TV, and he really was, because that was his natural reaction to... rather than... And Parkinson knew as well, sort of hung out a bit more as well. But it's some great interviews between the two of them.
0: Ain't that the truth? Yeah, he was a wonderful interviewee. That's for sure, Muhammad Ali. All right, well done. Two from two. Question number three: Muhammad Ali was a heavyweight boxer.
1: Yes.
0: Professional heavyweight fighters wear gloves that weigh 10 ounces in professional bouts. My question to you is: approximately how many grams are there in 10 ounces? Is it A, approximately 150 grams, B, approximately 200 grams, or C, approximately 280 grams?
1: Ooh. 10 ounces. What was 3 again? 150.
0: So it's 150, 200, or 280?
1: 280.
0: 280. You were doing some quick maths in your head there, weren't you, Eugene?
1: Well, I reckon the mathematical would be a bit more. If it was 200, it wouldn't make sense with the 16 ounces is what I was thinking. It would make sense if it was more a fraction.
0: There we go. You're 100% right. It is approximately 280 grams. It's about 283 and a half, thereabouts.
1: Well, I have to tell you, it's a lot better. Last time I failed on a music question, and I do Littleton Market on a Saturday, and the customers walked in and went, Beethoven. And that was the wrong answer.
0: Oh dear. I was actually in Littleton. I don't know whether you were listening a couple of days ago. I was in Littleton over the weekend. It wasn't at the market, actually. It was on Sunday for the long weekend. I was there visiting my mum, but we went and took the ferry over to Diamond Harbour. It was great. I love it. It's Littleton's just
1: a place. I have to say that I was living out in Birdling's flat there for a couple of years. So I've been doing Littleton Market for 5 years, but I used to come driving in over the back hill, and the view is just absolutely
0: just
1: beautiful.
0: It's something else, isn't it?
1: Half 6 in the morning, like, and all the energy of people going to work is beautiful.
0: It's great.
1: Especially in Littleton.
0: It's great that they managed to open up that road again, isn't it? That would have been a tremendous undertaking, but
1: And then the musicians like Marlon and Delaney.
0: Just waltzing around, isn't it? Marlon Williams walking around in his singlet with a rolled cigarette in his fingers. It's great.
1: Yeah, that's great.
0: All right, question number 4. Three from three, Eugene, look at you. Question number 4, Muhammad Ali was full of good quotes.
1: Yep.
0: And one of his most famous quotes was, float like a butterfly, sting like a bee.
1: Yep.
0: The interesting thing is that there is actually a second part to that quote. How does the second part go? Is it A, he's going down in round number 3? Is it B, the hands can't hit what the eyes can't see? Or is it C, you're throwing punches, I'm poetry?
1: A.
0: He's going down in round number 3?
1: Yep.
0: Oh, Eugene, it's not. It's not. The quizmaster's thrilled. The quizmaster's thrilled. And having mimicked Muhammad Ali's cadence there. It is not. It sounds like it could be, but it's not. Oh, dear. Bad luck. Eugene, great effort, though.
1: That's a lot better than last time, so I've redeemed myself for myself.
0: Redemption. A long time coming. Eugene, lovely chatting to you again. Thanks, mate.

0: Thanks for playing.
1: Thanks, mate. Have a good evening.
0: Take care.
1: That's and good luck there, too.
0: That's Eugene in Christchurch there. Getting, what was it, 3 questions right, falling on question number 4. Aaron, your time to shine.
2: I'm ready.
0: You're ready. All right. Muhammad Ali, full of good quotes. Float like a butterfly, sting like a bee was one of them. But what is the second part to that quote? We know it's not A, so what do you think? Is it B, the hands can't hit what the eyes can't see? Or is it C, you're throwing punches, I'm poetry?
2: It's B.
0: It is indeed. Yes, it is. The hands can't hit what the eyes can't see. Well done. All right, question number 5, the 5th and final question, Aaron. Muhammad Ali arguably popularised the use of ring music, entrance music, when in 1977 he entered the ring to fight Ernie Shavers, accompanied by music from a very popular film. My question to you is, which film, accompanied by music from which film? A, Star Wars, B, Jaws, or C, The Godfather?
2: 1976. I'm going to have to go with C, The Godfather.
0: We're going to go with The Godfather, are we? Well, it could be any of them, couldn't it? Because I think they were all out in 1977. They all have some kind of resonance, I suppose. Only one of them is right. Mm. And it's not The Godfather. Oh, Aaron. Oh, dear.
2: All right.
0: Hey, who cares, though? Because you got one right, and that means that you got an entry into the draw for the night's mug, so...
2: All right, thank you.
0: It's up to statistics now, isn't it?
2: Yeah.
0: Aaron, nice talking to you, mate. Have a good night.
2: All right, have a good night.
0: That's Aaron in Auckland. Getting one right, but falling on the 5th and final question, which means, Gary, you're here to bring us home.
3: Thank you.
0: Gary, you know this one, don't you?
3: No, but I'll have a guess.
0: Have a guess. All right. Muhammad Ali, 1977, fighting Ernie Shavers, walked out to the strains of music from a very popular film at the time. We know it's not The Godfather. What do you think it is? Is it A, Star Wars, or B, Jaws?
3: Jaws.
0: It's not Jaws, Gary. It's Star Wars. I actually, we've got a little cut. The whole fight is on YouTube. I grabbed a little cut of the audio. This is what it sounded like.
4: Miami, here comes the champion.

0: And then it gets real funky. It's great. It's really cool to listen to. Oh,
1: I didn't think Star Wars was out.
0: No, I know it only came 1970. Yeah. I think that's when it came out actually. 1977 Star Wars. So there you go.
1: Right, I saw Jaws in 1976. So, yeah.
0: I think that it would have been quite an appropriate song as well, Jaws, to for Muhammad Ali to enter to. But there you go. Yeah. Gary, lovely chatting to you though, mate. Thank you for playing. Yeah. Come back again sometime, mate.
1: Thank you.
0: Take care.
1: Okay.
0: Thanks
1: yeah. Bye.
0: It's Gary and Waimate. But Eugene, four questions right, or three at least. Aaron with one as well, and that last one remaining unanswered. Well, we know the answer now. No one got it right, though. 27 past nine, that's the time here on Nights.
2: This is Nights with Emile Donovan on RNZ National.
0: And we're going to talk now about the Coke and Mentos geyser, which is a classic science experiment, creates a dramatic result. You would have seen these videos. High school kids and a wonderful high school chemistry teacher takes them outside, says, you're not going to believe this. Brings out a bottle of Coke and a roll of Mentos, chucks them in. And immediate delight as the bottles of Coke just erupt and shoot a stream of Coke meters and meters into the air. They are fun to watch. But what is actually happening from a chemical point of view for such a result? Could we combine other confectionery to the same effect? Well, Alan Blackman is, as we know, a quiz master extraordinaire, but also in his spare time, moonlights as a professor of chemistry at Auckland University of Technology. And Alan's on the line now. Hello.
3: Hi, Emil. How are you?
0: I'm pretty good. How would you have done in that quiz? I don't know how much you caught.
3: Ali's not my thing really, but yeah, no, I would have thought he's going down on the third. I would have picked that and shoved it like Ali. Yeah.
0: Quizmaster's just so happy to hear that. Honestly, everyone's made his day. All right, so this Coke Mentos thing, it's fun, isn't it? It's fun.
3: Oh, no, it absolutely is. It's absolutely brilliant. And I guess it's kind of interesting that it wasn't discovered until, I don't know, when did it become a thing? Like maybe 10 years
0: about
3: ago?
0: About 10 years ago. Yeah, I want to say early 2010s. Yeah, there or thereabouts.
3: Yeah. And nobody had found this out beforehand. Really weird. Really weird.
0: It must be one of the real delights of working in this kind of realm of education that you get to perform experiments like this because, you know, when... they lead to real joy and awe at the world and the things, the unexpected and delightful things that the world is kind of capable of.
3: Oh, absolutely. And sort of the precursor to this is a thing that we do called the elephant's toothpaste, which uses nasty stuff like hydrogen peroxide and things like that. Does the same sort of thing. But this is a heck of a lot safer and you know, possibly even more impressive. So, and look, you can do it in your backyard or whatever. So, why not? It's brilliant.
0: So take us then through the chemistry of what actually is going on here. So we have these lollies, Mentoses. I know that they mark themselves as and maybe they are kind of healthy, but they're lollies as far as I'm concerned. And we have this soft drink, Coca-Cola. When we drop the Mentos into the Coke, why? What's happening?
3: Okay, so let's consider the unopened bottle of Coke, okay? So what's in there? There's water and there's some other stuff. There's, you know, sweeteners and things and et cetera, et cetera. And most importantly, there's carbon dioxide. And so a one-litre bottle of... A carbonated beverage, let's call it, contains around about 7.5 grams of dissolved carbon dioxide. And it's under pressure. It's under pretty high pressure. So it's like about 5 times atmospheric pressure inside that bottle. Wow. Okay. And so what you've got, the little sort of space above the liquid in your bottle of Coke or whatever it is, that's basically CO2.
0: Ah.
3: That's about 5 atmospheres of CO2. And then within the solution, you've got dissolved carbon dioxide, okay? So you've got gaseous carbon dioxide and you've got dissolved carbon dioxide. And we chemists say that those two things are in equilibrium. They are quite happy where they are. Thank you very much. Uh-huh. Okay. So you've got the gaseous CO2 molecules busy dissolving in the water or the aqueous part. And then you've got the dissolved CO2 molecules coming up into the gas part. And they're doing that at the same rate. Everyone's happy. Then you go and take the top off.
0: Ah, humans. Okay. Spoiling it for everyone again.
3: I know. And then it goes.
0: Yeah.
3: Everyone knows that. Okay. And what's happening there, obviously, is that the pressure now is being released, okay? And now that you've released the pressure, you've gone from like 5 atmospheres pressure of CO2 to 1 atmosphere pressure of basically nitrogen and oxygen and very, very little CO2. So you've got all this dissolved carbon dioxide in the coke, and it's not happy now. It's not happy. It's no longer in equilibrium. How does it get around that? It turns into bubbles.
0: Yes. Okay.
3: And it starts bubble, bubble, bubble, bubble. Okay. Mm-hmm. And that's what you taste. Okay. You open a can of Coke or whatever, and you drink that, and you taste those bubbles. And those bubbles come up very slowly. Okay. Very, very slowly.
0: I'm with you.
3: And the reason that they come up very, very slowly is because it's hard to form bubbles. Okay, it's very, very energetically difficult to form a bubble in solution. Uh-huh. And so that's the reason why it goes slowly. It just bubble, bubble, bubble, nice, gentle, gentle, gentle, gentle. Okay, now, what happens if we can make that bubble formation more rapid?
0: Yeah, okay, yeah.
3: Okay. Because we've got our 1 litre of Coke or Diet Coke or whatever there, the 7.5 grams of CO2, that equates, when it turns into gas, that equates to 4 litres, roughly.
0: Okay. Okay.
3: Yeah. four litres of gas in a 1 litre bottle doesn't go. Okay. So if there's a way that we can speed up the formation of the bubbles, then we're going to get ourselves a fountain.
0: Yeah.
3: So what can we do to facilitate that? We provide things called nucleation sites.
0: Okay.
3: A little bit scientific here. So they are tiny, tiny pockets of gas that are basically trapped in anything that's rough, any sort of rough surface. So scratches on a glass, something like that. If you've ever looked at a glass of champagne intently, which I have.
0: Many times.
3: Yes, indeed. You will see that the bubbles sort of emanate from one particular spot.
0: Yes, they do. I'm always puzzled by that. It's like the source of the bubbles. It's like a little hot water geyser underneath the surface of the ocean.
3: Yes, yeah. And that's a nucleation site. Okay, so that'll be an imperfection or whatever in the glass, in the champagne glass, okay? Now, what happens, these nucleation sites, these tiny, tiny, tiny little pockets of gas, they let the dissolved carbon dioxide in the Coke move into the gas phase. Okay, so they go from the liquid into these little bubbles of gas. And once they're in there, then they can start making bubbles. And that makes bubble formation a lot faster if you've got these pre-existing tiny, tiny, tiny little pockets of gas. And that makes bubbling, makes formation of bubbles much, much easier. And then you're away, okay? So where does the Mentos come in? Well, if you go and look at a Mentos under a scanning electron microscope, which people have done, believe it or not, it's really, really rough, okay? It's not nice. It looks nice and smooth, but it's very, very rough. Mm. So there's heaps and heaps and heaps of nucleation sites on the surface of a Mentos. And so that's going to mean that lots and lots of bubbles are going to form really, really, really quickly when you drop a Mentos into your Diet Coke or whatever. And as I say, what then happens, you've got essentially 4 litres of CO2 that's already there, ready to go. What's going to happen? It's going to turn into CO2 now, gaseous CO2, really, really, really fast. It's going to push it out the narrow neck of the bottle and you're going to get a spout.
0: Wow. Okay.
3: And so you said, can you use anything? Well, you can use anything rough, basically. It doesn't have to be a Mentos. So apparently you can use lifesavers. Apparently they work. You can use iron filings. You can use salt. You can use chalk. Okay. Anything that's rough should do the same sort of thing.
0: But yeah. Someone actually sent me a test. They said, this is just from a minute or so ago. I'm 76. When I was young, we would chew gum, wrap it around a small stone and drop it into a bottle of Coca-Cola. And it was the same eruptive result.
3: That's cool.
0: That's great. Okay. Isn't that cool? Yeah.
3: So all you need is something rough. Now, as you said, you know, this has sort of been a source of, you know, great wonderment, I guess. And because of this, academics have gone and studied it. Of course they have, okay? And so I was reading a paper earlier tonight, so people from 3 universities in the USA, and, of course, dear old Mythbusters.
0: Yes.
3: And they found some really, really interesting things. So if you want the highest spout, if you want to do this demonstration, you want the highest spout, you need Diet Cherry Dr. Pepper. Diet Cherry Dr. Pepper, you get a 3 meter spout from a 1 liter bottle. Okay? And normal Coke, you get about a 1.5 meter spout. So that's the lowest, okay? So don't go with normal Coke, go with Diet Cherry Dr. Pepper. For God's sake, don't drink it. Who said that? right. So, and the diet thing, is in fact all important, but the diet drinks do give higher spouts than the sugar equivalent. And this is thought to be because of the lower viscosity of the diet drinks. Okay, you put sugar in something, it gets sort of sticky, it gets sort of gloopy, et cetera, et cetera. It's more viscous. And so you don't get a higher spout with a more viscous thing. So diet, go diet. Okay?
0: Go diet. Oh, dear. Alan Blackman. I was just about to call you Alan Rickman for a second there. Alan, I've got to move on there because we're going to talk about exercising in your 60s. But you are just a font of glorious knowledge, Alan Blackman. I love talking to you and thank you very much as always.
3: All good. Thanks.
0: That is Alan Blackman, Professor of Chemistry at Auckland University of Technology. So there you go, Diet Dr. Pepper, if you want to get a 3 metre spout. 23 minutes away from 10. Never thought I'd say that sentence. New research has reinforced the benefits of weight training as we age. This is published in the British Journal of Sports Medicine. 90 minutes to 2 hours of weight training a week can greatly reduce the risk of an early death, apparently. And these benefits also include reducing the risk of death from neurological disease. Jody Thomas is an Auckland-based trainer with a special interest in strength training as we age. And Jody joins me now. Kia ora to you.
4: Kia ora.
0: Hey, it's nice to have you here. This research won't come as any surprise to you.
4: No, not at all. As a personal trainer, I've known about this for a very long time. And I think with social media, it's more out there. People are listening and certainly a lot more people are lifting weights more confidently.
0: Mm. So, you know, when a lot of people think of weight training, they're probably thinking of Arnold Schwarzenegger and, Hugh Jackman in the Wolverine with the 24 packs and the bursting veins. But of course, it's not confined to those sorts of people, right?
4: No, not at all. Strength training as we age isn't about bulging biceps. It's more about staying capable. And I think that's really important, maintaining strength as we age for function and independence. Because I think that's probably one of the scariest things as we do age is losing our independence. So one of the things that I ask my clients when I first meet them is, how do you want aging to look for you? And I'm working with people in their 60s, 70s, 80s, and my oldest client was 96, and he's still living too, by the way, but he's gone on to do other things. But, with regards to strengthening our bodies, we need to make sure that we are active. So sitting, as we know, is one of the worst things we do, and I think as we age, we tend to think it's okay to sit a little bit longer, but sitting steals our independence. So my job as a trainer is I get people to think about how they want to be in the next 10, 20 years' time. I'm 65, and so in 20 years I'm going to be 85. Mm. So my goal is to be able to be very able and capable and be able to do the things that I can do today, which is being able to get out of a couch without having to push myself up, being able to get up and down off the floor, to be able to, carry groceries capably, to be able to climb stairs without having pain in my knees, and to be able to play with my grandchildren. So that's really important to me. I want to be able to travel as well. I want to be able to, maybe go for hikes, longer hikes that, more than a couple of hours. And I want to be able to do all these things without pain and without the fear of my body being up on me.
0: Yeah. I'm wary, Jody, that we're a little light on time here. And I've got quite a few questions in here for you. Someone has sent me a text, interested in hearing how an older woman can do weight training in her home. Obviously, different people at different stages of life will be in different situations. But as a general kind of rule, what would you say to that texter?
4: It's incredibly simple. Like, in our home, we have equipment like chairs and couches and you've got floor space. So I would say, start squatting, sit to stand. So sit on your couch and stand. If you have knee pain, put a cushion underneath and so modify the squat. And so, but don't stop because you have pain, just modify. Do 15 squats, then go to your kitchen bench and do some plank presses. So you're strengthening your upper body, your chest and your shoulders. Go for a walk, because that keeps you nice and mobile as well. It's not strengthening. It's a little bit of strengthening through the lower body, but go for a walk, because, you know, walking is in our DNA. It's really important to keep moving, because what we're doing is we're lubricating, nourishing and oxygenating our body as we move. And, you know, that's important. We're charging up the circulatory system. And when we do that, we oxygenate the tissues, the joints, the brain. And, of course, it's wonderful for, you know, mental health, you know, balance and coordination, joint stability, and also, you know, blood sugar control as well. When we exercise, we're burning the sugar off our blood.
0: Diana has sent me a text regarding weights. I'm not sure whether it's tongue-in-cheek here, but perhaps it's not. Regarding weights, right, Diana, can I dig in the garden instead?
4: Oh, gardening is a wonderful exercise, but it's not strength training. It's labouring. And generally with gardening, you're doing one side of the body at a time. So if you're right-handed, you tend to sort of use your right side more and your left side kind of left behind. So no, you actually do need to strength train.
0: For people who are kind of intimidated at the idea of going into a gym to strength train, what would your advice to them be?
4: Start from home. And that's what I do. I am a home-based trainer. I go to people's homes. People come to me. There are a lot of personal trainers that have their own studios. And so, therefore, it's not intimidating. I understand going to a gym can be very intimidating because, you know, you've got all these machines, you don't know what to do. Perhaps you might get a personal trainer that can help you. But, yeah, it's very intimidating. Start from home. Keep it simple. Start squatting. You know, you sit to stand. Do your plank presses at your kitchen bench. Do 15. And then build from there. Do, you know, 15 three times a day. And consistency is the key to anybody's success. So if you're consistent with strengthening, you don't actually have to do, you know, 2 hours a week of strengthening. I have people doing, you know, 5-10 minutes every day. And if they're consistent, they actually develop strength over a period of time. Mm. Strength comes to us quite quickly. And the fantastic news is it's never too late to start. Mm. Like I said, I work with people in their 70s and 80s who are strengthening and with great results.
0: Jodie, we've got about a minute left, but I will ask you just one last thing, which is this. What is the best, for people who are, over, let's say, over the age of 65, and I'm asking you to speak really broadly here, what is the best one exercise, do you think?
4: Squats. Definitely squats, yeah. Because they work big muscles, so you're working your glutes, which is your bottom, your quadricep muscle, the front of the thigh, the hamstrings, the back of the thigh, and your lumbar back, and also all through your hip joint as well. So squats are wonderful.
0: Yeah. No, I like that. Yeah. I like that. And you feel the burn, and it feels good the next day as well. I talk like I do squats a lot. I don't, Jodie. I don't. Jodie Thomas, really nice talking to you, Jodie. Thank you very much for
4: nice
0: your time.
4: Nice talking to you too. Thank you very much. Bye-bye.
0: That is Jodie Thomas, who is an Auckland-based trainer with a special interest in strength training as we age. It's coming up to 2:15 here on Nights. We've got an episode of The Detail coming up after the news, which is looking at craft beer brewing in Aotearoa, and we will also have a reading for you. How's Your Health is the name of the reading tonight, written for us, and indeed read for us, by Rose Liu. But right now, to take us to the pips, some Pacific Waves.
5: Hola Vinaka, this is Pacific Waves from RNZ Pacific. I'm Susanna Suiswiki. Coming up, mixed reactions to Israel's new embassy in Fiji. Surviving conjoined twin Sir Wong returns home to Papua New Guinea. And find out which Pacific country has cancelled all gold dealer licences. But first, a new biomedical science clinic at AUT University in Auckland is hoping the research conducted there will lead to improved health outcomes for Māori and Pasifika people. A key feature of the clinic is the Zenith Flow Cytometer, a device which analyses cells, making it easier to understand how the immune system works and support AUT's research to close critical health gaps in Māori and Pacific communities, spanning cancer, infectious diseases, and autoimmune conditions. I spoke to AUT Senior Lecturer in Biomedicine, Dr. Chris Bulli-Uvea, who started off by sharing why the clinic was established.
6: Yeah, it all started when we had initiated this research program from AUT, and that's particularly around looking at the immune system and genetics and how genetics of Maori and Pacific people may influence the way that their immune system works and how it functions. And in order to do that, we needed to work with people. And in order to work with people, we needed to have a space here at AUT to be able to invite people to. And that took on the form of the clinic, which was recently opened, as you might be aware of.
5: Is it just the immune system and genetics of Māori and Pasifika that you're looking into, or are there other health gaps that the clinic is, you know, currently approaching as well?
6: That's a good question. So in my lab, we're interested in looking at the immune system, which gets us to take blood. But what we also do is we do a quick, brief health check. So we measure blood pressure and we measure body composition. And so what I mean by body composition is we look at how muscle and fat is distributed in the body, in the arms, the legs, the trunk, and so on. And what we've also been able to find is that we can see that there are some links between the immune system and some of these other measurements that we've made. So like, for example, there could be links between the immune system and the cardiovascular system. There could be links between the immune system and body composition, for example. And these are things that we know, you know, from international research. And so basically what we're also trying to do is try and see if these links and these correlations can be found here in Pacific people and you know, comparing it to international studies.
5: And what are you hoping the research that comes from your lab or clinic, where are you hoping to take that into? Is it to help policymakers in New Zealand?
6: Yeah, one of the first things that we need to try and figure out is that how disease develops for Māori and Pacific people, because it could be different, and the reason why it could be different is because we have a different genetic makeup. And so that's why it's really important for us to understand the underlying conditions and how they develop for Pacific people. For example, type 2 diabetes could be, or autoimmune diseases, they could develop differently for Pacific people compared to other ethnic groups. And so we really want to try and understand that underlying drives these conditions. Mm. And when we get a better understanding, we can actually try and intervene using a different approach. And so the overall aim is to implement precision medicine that works for Māori and Pacific people and to try and improve the health outcomes. Because at the moment, our knowledge of whether this medication works is still relatively unknown. And so that's a lot of the work that we're trying to figure out and the whole aim of what we're trying to do here at AUT.
5: Would you say this clinic is the first of its kind in the world or in New Zealand?
6: Probably not the first of its kind, but it is the first of its kind here at AUT. So there are other sort of research clinics in other institutes as well. But what makes ours different is that it's this is relatively new to AUT. And as you know, AUT is also a university of medical diagnostics as well. And so we incorporate all of that together in some of the research and work that we do. What's special about this clinic here at AUT is that it means that we can now do this work here in New Zealand. And the work that we're doing in our lab is unique. And now it's possible with this clinic that was recently built and blessed by some kaumātua here at AUT.
5: What are some examples that you can talk about where Indigenous knowledge has complemented Western medicine that's improved health outcomes for a particular community?
6: There are probably other examples in other fields and in other areas. I haven't come across anything in the space of immunology and the immune system, but what I do want to say is that we're currently exploring Pacific traditional medicines and how they might influence immune function. And so what we're trying to do is we're trying to tap into ancient, sort of knowledge of our ancestors around Pacific traditional medicines and their anti-inflammatory properties. And so that's something that we're currently testing at the moment. So we're working together with a group from Samoa in trying to establish and scientifically verify some of this knowledge that have been passed down from generation.
5: What do you say to those who don't accept Indigenous knowledge as science?
6: Yeah, I mean, unless, you know, you sort of go and test it and try it, and this is something that we're working on at the moment. And so if we can sort of verify it using a sort of the Western methods, this goes to demonstrate that there is value there in some of this knowledge that perhaps we should explore before, you know, drawing any conclusions. Mm-hmm. So I think we should be open to some of these knowledge systems and really put them to the test before we make any, draw any conclusions.
5: The establishment of a new Israeli embassy in Fiji has been met with mixed reactions in the capital, Suva. At the opening, a pro-Palestine protest was dismissed by both governments, but the protest organisers claim there is a different reality on the ground. Atiriano Matiariki reports.
7: Diplomatic smiles contrasted with a heavy police presence in Fiji's capital. Israel's Foreign Affairs Minister Gideon Saar and Fiji's Prime Minister Sitiveni Rambuka opened the new embassy at Fijian Holdings Limited Tower in Suva. Across the road, about 200 people protested against the establishment of the embassy and the conflicts in Palestine and Lebanon. When media asked about the protesters in Suva, Mr. Saar called it strange.
8: There is a good spirit between two nations. Positive things happened, and somehow it disturbed to someone. I would suggest them to use their time to do some more positive things.
7: Shamima Ali, Fiji's former Human Rights Commissioner and coordinator of the Fiji Women's Crisis Centre, where the protests were held, rejected his comments.
9: We object to the fact that foreign entity talks about us like that, and I believe that they know what they are talking about and they know what we are there for, but there's a whole lot of pretense.
7: Ms. Ali says police were threatening to use the Public Order Act, which could carry fines of up to $200,000 or imprisonment of up to 25 years due to the protest's connections to international diplomacy, to force the removal of banners on the centre's grounds.
9: This present government had promised us, election promise was to amend it and not for it to be so draconian, and they haven't done it yet. Now they are using it, after criticising the last government about it, to intimidate peaceful protesters, which is our basic human right. And they were all facing us in riot gear almost. They had all those things there, you know, and so on. And half of them didn't know what they were talking about. And then eventually this senior police officer very politely told me that we have to take the banner down. And I said, on what basis? And he said that we were a threat to public safety.
7: Prime Minister Rambuka told attendees at the embassy the relationship between Israel and Fiji is tech-driven, in line with modern realities.
10: Israel's technology, where Israel has globally recognized expertise, Fiji has growing national demand. They just dovetail very well together.
7: The Israel embassy opening in Suva comes after Fiji established its embassy in Jerusalem in September last year, becoming only the seventh country to do so. But Ms. Ali questions whether the juice is worth the squeeze.
9: Our country is bending over backwards to please the Israelis for whatever reason. I don't know if it is, checkbook diplomacy or whatever it is, but it's almost like we are selling ourselves for a few pieces of silver.
7: Gideon Saar also confirmed Israel would set up an office for its Agency for International Development Corporation, MASHAV, in Fiji in the future. Ms. Ali says they will stay vigilant.
5: Sawong, a conjoined twin from Papua New Guinea, has flown home 6 months after complex separation surgery in Australia. His brother Tom died during the surgery, then Sawong developed a highly dangerous fungal infection of the blood. The boys underwent the life-threatening surgery at Sydney Children's Hospital on 7th December. Margot Staunton has the story.
11: Doctors feared that a week after the highly publicised surgery, Sawong, who was in an induced coma, could also die. Jürgen Ruh, a helicopter pilot and the family's spokesperson, explains.
12: The doctor came to us and said, I've got bad news for you. Sawong has got a fungal infection in his blood. He's got zero white blood cells. And they preempted a fungal infection by giving antibiotics. But despite the antibiotics, he got a fungal infection. And fungal infections are super dangerous. And the doctor told the father and told the mother, you need to pray.
11: Mr. Ruh says, incredibly, Sawong's white blood cells came back. He then faced physiotherapy on his legs. For several days, he was sleeping with his legs suspended in the air to try and stretch them.
12: His legs are pointing out to 45 degrees to the outside. He will walk and, you know, he just wanted to live and he will live with it. And maybe in future there may be a surgery to correct it. I don't know. He will walk, but different from everyone else.
11: He adds that while Sawong is on the small side, he has all he needs to thrive.
12: He's a healthy boy. He's got everything he needs to live. He's got two kidneys on one side, so be it, and he's got everything in him to function properly. I believe he sleeps well, and I believe he eats well, yes.
11: Sawong was initially expected to return home to his remote village in Morobe province at the end of February. However, Mr. Ruh said Sawong did not grow as fast as expected and needed additional nutrition, which he was receiving as an outpatient for the past 2 months. He says the parents are happy to be home in their village, where living without power, running water and sewage systems is a way of life. The pilot, who was one of the twins' sponsors, says the whole experience was emotional.
12: Everyone put a lot of effort in and it came to a good end, and it's now time for me to hand someone back home, back to his village, and ask the people in the village to please take care of the family now.
11: He says it's been a long road.
12: Letting go was not an option. It was a journey, absolutely. I'm feeling relieved, shed a lot of tears, and no, we are relieved, yeah.
11: The boys, born on 9th of October, shared a liver, bladder and parts of the gastrointestinal tract, but had their own limbs and genitals. They also had partial spina bifida, a neural tube defect that affects the development of a newborn's spine and spinal cord. Tom also had a congenital heart defect, one kidney and malformed lungs. The chief executive of the Sydney Children's Hospitals Network, Catherine Cox, said the journey with Sawong had been both challenging and deeply moving for everyone involved. This was a third separation surgery for the head of transplant surgery, Dr. Gordon Thomas. Dr. Thomas says seeing Sawong recover had meant a great deal to the team, and one of the highlights of their day was visiting him.
5: And now we come to our weekly wrap-up of the latest business in the Pacific region. Tonight, the Solomon Islands bans the sale of gold, and June offers no relief from rising energy costs. With me is our reporter, Kaya Selby. Kia ora, Kaya. What's the latest on the Pacific fuel situation?
13: Kia ora, Sana. Well, June has rolled around, and we are now months into this fuel crisis spurred on by the conflict in the Middle East. And Pacific Island countries at this point, they see no end in sight. Fuel prices at the pump are getting higher and higher every time. Take Fiji, for example. They have increased their diesel caps in the main roads of their two main islands by 20% this month. And Samoa in particular, because it's quite far out, is facing now a crisis that perhaps they hadn't expected before. The Samoa Observer is reporting they now have less than 30 days worth of fuel reserves, both in the country and on its way.
5: That's Pacific Waves for today. For all episodes, head over to rnz.co.nz/Pacific. We're also on Spotify, Apple and iHeartRadio. 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
14: RNZ News at 10 o'clock. Paul Marie, good evening. I'm Mark Leishman. The Five Eyes Intelligence Alliance is warning China's military is using online job platforms to try to lure New Zealand nationals, among others, to give up sensitive information. Nationals from the other members of the alliance, Canada, Australia, the UK and US, are also said to be targets. World Watch's Neva Chittick has more.
15: In a joint bulletin, the Five Eyes says Chinese intelligence officers are posing as online recruiters or consultants for fake companies outside of China. They're said to be aggressively seeking out security clearance holders, those in the military, or who have access to government information in Five Eyes countries, such as academics, journalists, or defence sector workers. The bulletin says some people had taken up offers, resulting in criminal prosecutions, job losses and security clearance revocation.
14: The Security Intelligence Service Director General Andrew Hampton says the SIS is encouraging everyone to be cautious about what they put online.
16: And also that they are very vigilant about unsolicited approaches. If someone's contacting you with an offer that sounds too good to be true, to do a bit of research on the side, be sceptical.
14: Andrew Hampton says in cases the SIS has been involved in, no sensitive information has been passed over. A Labour MP who has been banned from visiting China for a year says he was just doing his job. Duncan Webb and three other MPs from Parliament, none of them ministers, received the bans after visiting Taiwan in May. He says they were warned by the Chinese embassy before the trip it would result in a ban, and it is disappointing.
17: It's a retaliation for a Member of Parliament doing something which I think is part of a Member of Parliament's job, which is to build relations with the Taiwanese administration and other, you know, entities around the world at a parliamentary level.
14: Duncan Webb says he doesn't think the matter affects New Zealand's relationship with China, but he says China's becoming increasingly assertive, and this is part of that. In a statement, the embassy said the New Zealand side should not be surprised by the bans, urging respect for China's sovereignty and territorial integrity. The spokesperson concludes by saying whoever crosses the red line on Taiwan will face the consequences. Primary sector exporters say they're not surprised the United States is trying to enforce another import tariff. Most New Zealand exports there face a 10% duty that will expire next month and may be replaced by a 12.5% tariff. Here's our rural journalist Monique Steele.
18: Some primary products will be unaffected by the new tariff, including kiwi fruit, beef, timber and offal. But dairy, wine and lamb would face the higher new duty. New Zealand Wine Growers Chief Executive Philip Gregan says it's not entirely surprised the US is looking to impose a permanent tariff. Kate Ackland of Beef and Lamb describes the tariff as unjustified and part of a wider US trade strategy. The Dairy Companies Association's Kimberly Cruthers says the investigation aims to maintain import tariffs.
14: A leading economist says the fuel crisis is far from over, despite a significant dip in diesel prices. According to Gaspy, the diesel sitting at an average of $3.04 a litre is down nearly 16 cents over the past 4 weeks. However, 91 petrol is up 23 cents over the same period at an average $3.20 a litre. Westpac chief economist Kelly Eckold told Checkpoint that with the Strait of Hormuz still closed, New Zealand's situation is set to worsen.
19: We've been surviving on our accumulated inventories. They've either been drawn down from the United States, and their inventories are now starting to dip down quite low, or we've been drawing down on stocks that have just accumulated around the world. Now these are getting down to pretty low levels, and it suggests that we've got a pretty high level of vulnerability now if bad things happen.
14: Kelly Eckold says there are definitely higher fuel prices to come if there's no resolution in the Middle East conflict. It's 5 minutes past 10. The Israeli Defence Minister says his forces will continue ground operations in Lebanon despite the announcement of a renewed ceasefire. The deal requires the Iranian-backed militant group Hezbollah to halt its attacks against Israel and withdraw from southern Lebanon. Here's BBC Chief International Editor Jeremy Bowen.
20: This agreement has no maps. It doesn't describe specific areas. There is no timetable for how this is going to work. It's also dependent on Hezbollah removing their fighters south of the Litani River, which is basically the area that Israel is occupying right now, and a complete cessation of fire from Hezbollah. So it is most unlikely it will change anything in the south, or but what it may do is mean that it's more institutionalized, that the Israel won't hit Beirut, and perhaps Hezbollah won't shoot over the border.
14: The Independent Remuneration Authority is standing by how much they've set for MPs' salaries. Criticism around ministers' pay was sparked after it was revealed MPs can and are collecting $1,000 a week in accommodation supplements, even if they already own their property in Wellington. The supplement's original purpose was for MPs travelling to the capital for work. Authority Chair Jeff Summers says MP salaries reflect their workloads.
1: These people work incredibly hard, incredibly long hours. They're the legislators of New Zealand. The pay that we set for them, we set fairly.
14: Jeff Summers, however, says the authority cannot control who gets the accommodation supplement and who does not. The government's finances are on track for a smaller deficit this year on the back of higher tax revenue and steady spending. Treasury figures, which exclude ACC finances, show a deficit around 30% smaller than expected for the 10 months ended April. Here's economics correspondent Giles Beckford.
21: Last week's budget forecast a deficit of more than $9 billion. The actual figure is about $6 billion. The big driver is the $2 billion extra in the tax take. Company and provisional receipts are well up, with smaller contributions from income tax, GST and state-owned enterprises. On the spending side, expenses are largely flat. The Middle East conflict may dictate whether the full-year deficit to the end of June is smaller than the near $12 billion that's been forecast.
14: House prices are back to 2016 levels in real terms. Not a lot of movement is expected this year. Property analyst Cotality's data shows prices were flat in May, down 0.1% from 3 months earlier. House prices are down 17% from the 2022 peak of the housing market. When adjusted for inflation, that's a drop of more than 30%. The police watchdog has found officers should have abandoned a police chase in Rotorua that left a 15-year-old driver dead and three others injured. The Independent Police Conduct Authority found police tried to stop the teen driver and his friend for a routine check, but the driver fled. Edward Gay reports.
22: The authority found a sergeant in a second car continued the chase, wrongly believing the car was linked to the sighting of a gun. The chase lasted 90 seconds and covered over 3 kilometres through the centre of Rotorua before the teenage driver lost control and collided with a van. Three people were injured and the driver was killed. The authority found the chase should have been abandoned due to the teenager's refusal to pull over, the erratic driving and the lack of communication by police. Bay of Plenty District Commander Will Loughran said police on the ground made decisions based on the best information available at the time, and changes had been made since.
14: A new report questions the government's use of artificial intelligence. The research by the Maxim Institute warns against the handover of too many decisions to algorithms. One of the authors, Thomas Scrimgeour, says public sector agencies need to think about the use of AI and implement it responsibly.
23: The actual legislation that was passed, allows a specified person to use AI to make any decision, to exercise any power, to comply with any obligation, or to take any other related action. So it's a very, very broad piece of legislation.
14: Thomas Scrimgeour says AI tools can't be held accountable and there needs to be real humans connected to the decisions made. The government is changing the way it allocates $315 million a year in research funding. It's replacing the performance-based research fund with a less bureaucratic system. Our education correspondent John Gerritsen reports.
24: The fund set up in 2003 is for tertiary institutes that teach degrees and other research-based qualifications. Most of it goes to universities, and about half the money is allocated based on evaluations of academics' research held every 6 years. From 2028, those evaluations are gone, and instead the money will be shared out based on measures including enrolments in research qualifications and citations in research journals. The Tertiary Education Union says it will be a blunter, simpler system, and it's disappointed the sum of money has not increased.
14: The country's political reporters are in a standoff with the Speaker, Gerry Brownlee, over Stuff Digital's access to Parliament. Mr Brownlee is considering temporarily banning Stuff from the precinct after raising concerns about some of its reporting last month. He believes a camera operator broke the rules when filming MP Louise Upston, but the press gallery disagrees. Gerry Brownlee says he strongly supports political reporters' parliamentary access.
0: But I think there's also got to be a balance between the rights of journalists to interview and film, etc., inside the place, with the ability for members to make some of their own choices about what they do and don't participate in.
14: The Press Gallery executive and political editors have written to the Speaker raising concerns about media freedom. They say his interpretation of the rules would amount to a dramatic reduction in access. Power's being restored to thousands of customers in the Tasman area. The electricity was knocked out from Stoke to Takaka before 9 o'clock during a violent storm. Transpower says Network Tasman is working to reconnect customers, and if their power is not already back on, it should be soon. 24 people now face charges after a nearly year-long investigation into alleged corruption within prisons. Those arrested include corrections officers, reintegration officers, and members of the public associated with prisoners. One of the defendants is charged with conspiring to import up to 700 kilograms of methamphetamine from behind bars and offering to supply meth and cocaine. Detective Inspector Colin Parmenter says police needed the Attorney General's consent to prosecute because the corruption and bribery charges are so serious. Mount Eden Prison in Auckland and Spring Hill in Waikato were searched as part of the investigation. A High Court jury has heard a diary found at an Auckland Orewa house at the centre of the police investigation into the death of Shulai Wong talked about establishing a royal family and a kingdom. The body of Shulai Wong was found wrapped in rubbish bags in Auckland's Gulf Harbour 2 years ago. Naniwe Xiao, her husband Kai Xiao Liu, and her in-laws deny kidnapping and manslaughter. The Crown has shown that the jury a diary written in Chinese found at the defendant's home, where the Crown says Miss Wong and five other women lived in servitude. Interpreter Cyril Young read out an excerpt.
2: Only when you can establish a royal family and manage it well, then can the kingdom flourish. A healthy and prosperous royal family will inevitably lead to the healthy, prosperous development of the kingdom.
14: The diarist wrote about becoming a queen. A Whangarei cancer patient says a new radiotherapy facility will be a game changer for Northlanders undergoing treatment for the disease. The new service, which opened today at the Whangarei Hospital at a cost of $61 million, will spare more than 350 patients a year per year the long drive to Auckland for radiotherapy. Gary Webb says his skin cancer treatment kept him in Auckland for 7 weeks.
3: It's quite hard because when you're down there, your treatment's only like 10 minutes all up, and then you've got the rest of the time to think and dwell, and, you know, I was there a lot on my own. You just look forward to coming home on a weekend.
14: Gary Webb says many Northland patients will now be able to go to hospital once a day for radiotherapy and then carry on with their lives as normal. He says the new facility is ultra-modern and looks like a spaceship. The company behind three major commercial ski fields is confident its track record will ensure it is granted access to hundreds of hectares of conservation estate in Queenstown. NZ Ski has lodged a fast-track application to expand into 260 hectares of public conservation land adjacent to the Remarkables. Doing so would create the country's largest ski field. Its chief executive, Paul Anderson, says NZ Ski has operated on conservation land for decades, as the Remarkables ski field is located in the Restisburn Recreation Reserve.
4: Been operating up in the Rastersburn for some 41 years, so we've got a very strong relationship with the Department of Conservation, and we believe we've demonstrated our ability to look after that land.
14: Paul Anderson expects the application process to take 6 to 9 months. A campaign's been launched to save a beloved dinosaur slide in Dunedin. St Kilda's Marlow Park has been delegated $4.6 million for a revamp, which could see the dinosaur slide removed after almost 60 years. Dunedin City Councillor Andrew Sims says the slide is loved by everyone from kids to nostalgic boomers.
6: I can remember at 6 years of age as a boy queuing up to have the first go on opening day. That's imprinted in my memory.
14: Andrew Sims wants to see funding put aside to refurbish the slide. In sports, Southern Steel captain Kimiora Poe has been ruled out for the remainder of the ANZ Premiership netball season. The mid-quarter sustained a calf injury 2 weeks ago. Following a specialist advice, will now focus on her rehabilitation. Jessie Langaia, who is on loan from the Queensland Firebirds, will remain with the Steel for this weekend's game against the Stars. And the Chiefs have received a major boost ahead of Saturday's Super Rugby qualifying final against the Reds, with All Blacks playmaker Damien McKenzie returning from a 2 week injury layoff. McKenzie's comeback helps offset the loss of winger Leroy Carter, who's been ruled out with a hamstring injury. Carter could return later in the playoffs if the Chiefs progress. And that's the news.
8: Hi, this is Phil O'Brien. Saturday night requests kick off at 7, and in late night Phil, we commemorate the death of the great

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1: This is RNZ National with Emil Donovan, and nights continuing in a moment. We have the short forecast till midnight Friday now. North into Waikato, including Coromandel and Bay of Plenty, also Taupō. Scattered showers turning to rain tomorrow afternoon, some heavy falls and possible squally thunderstorms. For Gisborne and Hawke's Bay, also Whanganui and Manawatu, a few spots of rain becoming widespread Friday afternoon. Waitomo to Taranaki and Taihape, also Horo Whenua to Wellington and Wairarapa. Periods of rain, sometimes heavy, with squally thunderstorms possible about Taranaki and Waitomo. Marlborough, Nelson and Buller, mostly cloudy with periods of rain, possibly heavy and thundery about Western Nelson and the Marlborough Sounds. Grey to Fiordland, periods of rain, sometimes heavy and possibly thundery, easing to showers in the morning. Canterbury, Otago and Southland, partly cloudy with a few

0: males. There's a woman I estimate to be in her late 60s who strength trains at the gym. She warms up on the recumbent bike whilst reading a big fat novel. I love her and she inspires me every time. Someone else is giving a shout out to Mount Albert CLM Gym. Their legend classes for the older adult are awesome. We are all sorts. That's from Ellie. And I've also got an email in the emails from Susie saying Canterbury Sports and Northland Sports websites have various impact and low impact exercises at various levels that could be done at home with no equipment as well. So there you go. That's cool. This has been a really fun story to read about your experiences with regard to. Perhaps we'll do something on it again in the near future. The detail and the reading are coming up later this hour, and then after the news at 11, John Bridges is the guest for tonight's mixtape. But right now, just before we get to the detail, I can tell you that the Black Caps' first test against England has started mere moments ago. And while it is taking place at Lord's, about as far away from New Zealand as you can get, the Knights program on RNZ National simply cannot be constrained by geography. It is simply too powerful. Our man Christian Smith is there. He joins me now. Christian, you lucky son of a gun, Christian. Tell me about it. Strawberries and Bovril, I'm imagining. Strawberries and Bovril, the sun shining, the birds singing, leather on willow, the poets are out, pure joy.
1: You're not far off, Emil. It is fantastic here. I don't know if you can just hear some applause in the background for one of the English batters who's just hit the ball down to backward square leg. Lords is a very special ground for anyone who's ever been here or even seen it on TV. It's fairly unique. It has that combination of history and tradition, but also it's very, very modern nowadays. There's a fantastic atmosphere as well. There are a lot of clouds overhead, I would say. I think it's going to be one of those days where we get a lot of rain. It's going to be a bit of a tease. It'll be rain and sun. It's a bit of a Wellingtonian day, actually, I'd say. There's a lot of wind. I'm not sure if you can hear it in the background there, but I'm just standing at the back of the stands, and it is blustery, to say the least. But it's a day of events as well. It's the 150th test at Lord's today. It is also English captain Ben Stokes' birthday. And it is the day that Martin Crowe had his painting unveiled in the Lord's, in the long room, I believe, at the Lord's members' end in the pavilion here. And Emma Crowe, his daughter, rang the bell to start the day's play. So a really fantastic day already underway.
0: Absolutely splendid. Christian, what is this? The Lawyer magazine, your employer, they've sent you to New York. Now you're taking a day off to go to the cricket. What is this nonsense?
1: Look, you know, you've got to use your days of leave wisely, and luckily this is one of them. I mean, it's a special occasion when New Zealand comes to play Test cricket here at Lord's or anywhere in England. You know, England, I think, is not unique. Every country has their own Test cricket traditions, but it's one of the countries that still manages to get basically a sellout crowd to every day of a test match every summer. And so it is a spectacular environment to be in. And it, like yourself, you know, I'm a cricket tragic, so I can't miss it.
0: Yeah, let's hope that slope behaves itself. Go the Black Caps. Christian Smith, thank you very much. Have fun.
1: Thanks very much.
0: It's our European correspondent, and it turns out, cricket commentator Christian Smith there. It is 22, coming up to 23. Past 10, which means it must be time for RNZ's program, The Detail.
2: Who'd have thought that in New Zealand, stale beer would ever become an issue? But less than a decade on from the golden days of the craft beer revolution, the tide is going out on boutique breweries. They're facing hospitality-related headwinds, wild cost swings in getting that beer delivered to pubs, and a keg crisis. Not to mention a young generation that no longer heads to the pub for a pint with mates.
3: In my view, the worst thing that's happened to young people is the anti-alcohol movement. And my point is that the risks to your 25-year-old liver are dwarfed by the risk of social isolation. Think of all the amazing relationships you've had in your life and be honest. Did alcohol play a role? Get out, drink more, and make a series of bad decisions that might pay off.
2: I'm Alexia Russell, and today on The Detail, is the craft beer revolution over? We look at the troubles with brewing and why some in the industry still think the glass is half full.
4: There's quite a few of us that started, around 2010, 2011, 2012. And, you know, for 7 or 8 years, it was the land of milk and honey. You know, everything was growing, everything was up. the time was coming in.

0: the tide's going out, as it does in a lot of industries, it'll come back again. It's just a case of when.
1: That is Good George's co-founder and director, Brian Watson. He's also the board chair of the New Zealand Brewers Guild. We'll get back to him, but first some background on the keg issue. New Zealand has two companies that craft brewers use to manage, track and truck empty and full kegs and get them into pubs without any disruption to the supply. They are Kegstar and Convoy. Convoy is now in liquidation, meaning there will no longer be any competition in this area. Kegstar will be the only company left standing. Now, Kegstar did offer to buy Convoy's assets, but the Commerce Commission ruled against the acquisition, not happy with the prospect of a monopoly and potential subsequent price hikes. Kegstar is currently appealing that decision. The uncertainty has led to some breweries cutting back production, worried about their beer going stale if they can't get it out to the pubs. Christina Pickwell is the co-founder of Liberty Brewing, based in Helensville. She says they're brewing less, more often, to keep the beer fresh. I asked her to explain how the system works.
2: So a lot of breweries, when they first start out, they kind of get their hands on random kegs, secondhand ones from anywhere they kind of can. And a few years ago when Convoy, or Kegstar actually was the one that started it years ago, they developed this leasing company so you could lease a keg. And this was good because buying a keg outright brand new is quite expensive. So, and when each batch of beer you need, anywhere from 10 to 40 kegs, that's a very expensive outlay just for one batch of beer, let alone when you're doing 4, 5, 6 varieties. So the leasing option was good because you didn't have to fork out for a keg fleet of 400 kegs, for example. So the problem is that originally when Kegstar first started, it was quite an expensive model and it was quite challenging to use. So when Convoy came onto the market, they saw how challenging it was, used to be with Kegstar. Convoy just did a one charge per keg per use kind of thing. So that was really beneficial for us because we knew exactly what our costs were going to be.
1: So how much does it cost to get a keg of beer into a pub?
2: Oh. So that is all over the show. It'll depend on freight costs and everything else. Everyone has a different contract with their keg supplier based on how many we sold back. So when we first started with Convoy, we actually sold them all of our existing kegs that we actually owned. And we did have a fleet of over 400. So the issue we had was getting them back from the bars. Once we had sold them the keg and they'd finished it, they would sometimes not tell us that the keg was empty. It was return freight and return couriers is often quite expensive as well from different areas of the country. So we're finding it really challenging to actually get our kegs back, and they got lost in the New Zealand keg world and actually sometimes barbecue world because we're turning them into barbecue smokers.
1: I guess also if you're not getting your kegs back, there's a disruption in supply too. Someone goes into a pub, can I have a Liberty Ale, and then the keg's empty and the next one hasn't come in.
2: That is exactly it. And that was where we were really struggling. And so we'd have beer sitting in the tank and no kegs to be able to fill because they were not getting returned to us on time or getting, literally lost or stolen. So the leasing model was a very good one for us.
1: So now Convoy has gone under, basically.
2: Yes, they have. So we learned about that and it was instant fear of how the heck are we going to sell our beer? Basically, knowing we had sold all of our kegs and knowing the other option was more expensive and didn't have the same customer service and everything else, it was quite terrifying to think, because our keg sales are quite a big chunk of our sales overall. And they're also our higher margin product. So without the higher margin products being able to balance out the package stuff, it makes the profitability of the brewery overall not so good.
1: Mm. What's the proportion of bottle beer and keg beer for you?
2: So for us, it is probably about a 70-30 split. So about 30% in keg, 70% in packaged.
1: But the kegs are the moneymaker.
2: Yeah, there is more margin because there is less process and less, obviously, packaged beer, you've got the can cost, the lid cost, the box cost, everything. You can get a lot more volume if 50 litres out And when one keg fell compared to, you'd have to fill up quite a few cases of beer to get that same 50 litres.
1: And the manufacturing process involved, I guess, in getting that beer into the can.
2: Yes, or bottle. Exactly. Yeah. Mm.
1: Did you look at trying to buy your kegs back and taking it on yourself again?
2: I didn't even think about it because I knew that that was something we could not afford to do.
1: Right.
2: Because the ones that we'd sold them were already gone. They had already been scrap metalled and were done. So we would have to buy brand new kegs out of China, and they're at about $230 each keg. That's just not an option for us at all.
1: And the Commerce Commission has decided that Kegstar could not take over Convoy. Good or a bad decision?
2: I think that's a good decision. I think we need a little bit of competition. We need to make sure they stay honest and they don't just say, yes, cool, we're going to charge you this much, and then a couple of months' time just hike the price up and know that we're stuffed. We have no other choice but to either do it or go under, basically.
1: But what's the situation now? Is Kegstar now the only business in the game?
2: No, so Convoy is still running. They are still operating as per, they are just running through the liquidators, basically, are still kind of managing it. So they've still got a couple of people on the ground here in New Zealand and still just running business as normal, but everything's just going through the liquidators while all of this discussion is happening. That is my understanding of it. It hasn't been too much of an interruption for us, apart from the fact when it first came out, people started hoarding kegs and keeping them at their breweries and stockpiling them in the fear of, there may be a day, any day now, where we might not be able to get any kegs. And that has actually caused a problem for breweries across the country, because the few people that are stockpiling it and hoarding them and hiding them means that the rest of us can't get enough kegs on the days that we need them.
1: So you guys are just sitting on your what's left of your kegs and biting your nails until something gets sorted out here.
2: Yeah, well, we are literally just having to operate as normal, and we are hoping for the best outcome, because there is no way that we can afford to purchase all of our own. And I guess wait for a decision, and then, because we can't knee-jerk and make any decisions. I can't afford to go and buy a whole bunch of kegs, you know, on the anticipation that it may or may not happen. I also, you know, I'm wanting to keep the competition going in the industry between the two, and then people can still choose. And also, I don't think there's going to be enough kegs in the country if Convoy do go under with Kegstar. I don't think they'll be able to provide enough kegs for every brewery in New Zealand. So we're still going to be at a loss at some point, somewhere.
1: The keg issue is not the only one facing brewers. They've been hit, as many other businesses have been, by the cost of living crisis, by inflation, a downturn in the hospitality industry, a shortage of the food-grade CO2 that gives beer its bubbles, and now rises in freight prices thanks to the fuel crisis.
0: No one really knows what's coming next. We seem to have had year after year of challenges.
1: Over at Good George, Brian Watson says issues have been battering the beer industry since COVID.
0: 2019, the land of milk and honey seems so long ago that every year, whether it's a CO2 crisis or it's inflationary pressures, you know, survive to 25, or it's, you know, obviously COVID and then, you know, the shipping crisis after that, it's just been one thing after another. So it's not, there's not one thing that's providing consternation in the industry. It's really a series of things which all kind of stack up on one another.
1: Well, let's start with the one that's hit the news last, which is the keg situation, liquidation of Convoy kegs. What are brewers looking to do next?
0: Well, brewers are generally kegs as a fact of life, the most effective and best for the climate. It's a returnable situation. Best way to get your beer into customers' hands is on draft. And that requires kegs, you know, 30 litre, 20 litre, 50 litre kegs. And that means that you've got to be able to fill them, ship them, get them back, and clean them and fill them again. And Kegstar and Convoy have been very good at giving, you know, been able to basically take care of the back end of it, of getting it from customers and getting it back to us as brewers. And so that's been a bit of a game changer for us in the industry. And it means that we don't have to have, you know, hundreds of thousands of dollars tied up in kegs that we don't know where they are.
1: Will it make a substantial difference now that one half of the equation has been taken out?
0: Yes, I think it will. it always does when you have a monopoly. And so that was part of, I guess, a lot of the submissions from the New Zealand breweries around advocating for two competing companies so that we could maintain a fair and level playing field.
1: And does Good George use Convoy or Keegstar?
0: Convoy.
1: What are you going to do?
0: I think we're going to go to Keegstar.
1: Right.
0: Well, that, or we're going to get $100,000 and go out and buy our own kegs more, which should take 6 months.
1: What was the figure you used?
0: Oh, if we were to go out and buy our keg fleet tomorrow, it would be over $150,000,
1: $200,000. It's sort of not viable to do that, is it? Well, that's a lot of money.
0: It's a lot of money. We certainly don't have it lying around. And it's something, but you know, we certainly have enough kegs, a number of kegs. So we still own our own kegs in the short term anyways, which we will get through, but we'll do what we always do. We just manage the best we can through a crisis, yeah, as we have for the last 5 years, as has a lot of our members, not only from the brewing industry, but a lot of people around New Zealand and lots of different industries. Well, yes, managing, you're getting through.
1: And it's not an option to just put all your resources into bottling, bottles and cans?
0: Absolutely not. Mm-hmm. No. We have customers that are partners that we work with, whether it's Good George there and on the waterfront or in Mission Bay or in Raglan or in Tauranga. You know, they rely on us to supply beer so they can serve their customers across the bar. And the best beer is fresh beer, right, in kegs.
1: Right. Have you noticed has it had a significant impact on petrol prices to truck that beer to those various places?
0: Yes, and it feels like every week we're getting a new, main freight. Oh, look, you know, the fuel surcharge is changing. And to be fair, actually, it's gone up, it's gone down, it's gone up again, it's gone down, it's gone up again, it's gone down. And so it's just I think they're reacting to as much information as they have as well. And we are trying to absorb some, but in some cases you just have to pass on what you can, because it's difficult and supermarkets won't let us pass it on straight away either.
1: The brewing industry's asked the government for some relief from excise tax on draft beer, which, like all alcohol tax, goes up every year on July the 1st, in line with inflation. Christina says it's a real challenge.
2: Oh my gosh, it's an absolute killer. Yeah, it's about 50% of the cost of our product and the production part of it and the sale. So it is up there. Mm-hmm. Excise tax hurts us because it's not tax deductible, because it is a tax. So for us, yeah, it hurts our bottom line a lot because the GST payments then go up and everything else. And it goes up every year. So it's a cost that we have to, we can't suck it up. You know, we used to be able to absorb it, but 1 year it went up by like 7.5%. And that's massive.
1: Brian says their argument to the government is that heavy excise increases do further damage to the already struggling hospitality industry.
0: We have been working, you know, and sort of lobbying the government to be able to, as a guild, to be able to pause or reduce draft beer excise, to be able to give hospitality a chance. It's hard work. The government has its view of excise and we have our view of excise as well, which is different.
1: The situations, I mean, I know that used to be a thing that not only got income for the government, but it discouraged, alcohol-related harm. But do you have an argument these days to say that we're going into a young generation that doesn't drink much, they don't binge, and they will turn to craft beers, pay a little bit more and drink less?
0: Oh, look, it depends on who you speak to. The market is changing and, you know, there's a decline in alcohol consumption around the world, you know, potentially in the Western world. And it's driven by people making better choices for themselves. However, beer's not going away anytime soon. You know, it's a staple of New Zealand culture, and not only beer, but the pubs in which they're consumed, it's part of the fabric of New Zealand society. So, you know, that was why as a guild, we've been trying to work with the government to say, come on, give the hospitality industry a break, because they need it. They've had a hell of a hard time since they were shut down during COVID. And we know that you need the money, but it'll pay back more through what you can do for the industry as well.
1: How receptive has the government been?
0: Depends on who you speak to. Some of them are pretty good. Some of them are like, no, it'll never happen.
1: What about things like barley prices? Are they still being affected by the Ukraine war, or are you sourcing barley elsewhere?
0: Absolutely, because in fact, I'm down speaking at the Arable Farmers, I think, get together next Wednesday with Nicola Gregg and Christopher Luxton around, just around the farming and arable farming compared to dairy. And so, yeah, we're having a hard time. My role there is to be able to obviously talk about the challenges we face as a brewing industry, but purely as a Good George brewer, we need malted barley. And so we need to convince the farmers to put malted barley in the ground rather than wheat or convert to dairy. So, it's a challenge. We've been fortunate this year. We haven't seen too many price rises because they meant, obviously all of the barley has been harvested and probably malted now. So, but we are expecting next season, which is, 12 months, 11 months from now, to see a significant rise in malted barley, which is just another inflationary pressure we have to deal with as an industry.
1: Does New Zealand grow enough of its own now?
0: Oh, absolutely. Yep. Okay. Definitely. Great. Yep. We do import some specialty malts from cool places like Bamberg in Germany because it's cool, but very, very little. It's really, what we make here in New Zealand, and particularly down in Canterbury and in Marton, the two main places, is outstanding, world-class malt. In fact, a lot of it's exported.
1: Let's talk about gas supply. You can't brew beer without CO2. And a few years ago, there was a problem with the Marsden Point supply closing down. What is the situation now with getting hold of CO2?
0: Well, yes, Marsden Point shut down. And then, so now we became as a country reliant on one single source of production, which is always a risk, right? And it's an aging plant at Kapuni. And so, and it went down. It went down and December 22, I think it was. It was the summer from hell. Not only did it rain all summer, we ran out of country ran out of CO2, as you probably know. And so that affected not just the brewing industry significantly, but people like cherries and poultry farmers. Like the country needs CO2. And so as an industry, we produce CO2, but not many people reuse it. We Good George, as soon as I got the email from our gas supplier to say your price is going to go up 500% in 24 hours, we were like, holy moly, we need to get a CO2 recovery system in. And we did. It arrived in July, and I now know it's reduced our CO2 usage by 56%, and we've saved 60 tons of CO2 going to the environment in the last 2.5 years. But we're one of the few that have that. There's a few other breweries. So that doesn't mean that we're self-sufficient, because the process of actually canning beer is quite CO2 hungry. So we are all nervous about our CO2. There is talk about, I think, Contact Energy looking at doing a CO2 supply out of somewhere near Taupo, which is around geothermal. But obviously, all at the moment, a lot of it's coming in from Malaysia, I believe.
1: Well, so you actually have a in-house, if you like, recovery system for CO2?
0: Yes, we do, yeah. So we take all of our CO2, we purify it, we condense it back, and then chill it back into a liquid, and then use it for our canning and our kegging.
1: And how many other breweries do that?
0: Well, the problem is, if you don't want to know some of the problems, ECHA, who is like, they are supposed to be supporting us, refuse to fund these things. So these things cost a lot of money, and a lot of breweries don't have that money lying around. So we've been quite frustrated with the government. And all we wanted was for them to be able to help us out, to all breweries in New Zealand have the ability to reclaim their CO2. But it's an expensive process, so no, very few have been able to do it.
1: So what would you say is the biggest headwind facing brewers at the moment?
0: Oh, I think the rising costs, the inflationary pressures, it's reducing our people's ability to be able to pay for quality products. So, people will start to trade down to other stuff, or just stop buying products which they could afford before. Now, every time you fill up your car, you realise that actually you've got less money to spend. So it's that discretionary income. Mm-hmm. And then all of our rising costs, of which we just can't pass them all on. I mean, someone's once said to me that a six-pack of beer really should be $30, but we just can't, we know customers just can't afford that. So a lot of breweries are just trying to cut costs and survive.
1: I asked Christina Pickwell if all these issues were threatening her brewery's viability.
2: It is. Absolutely it is. It is, yeah, terrifying, actually, to see how hard business is at the moment to do. You know, we've been running, you know, we started Liberty in our garage in New Plymouth, and so that was 16 and a half years ago. And these are coming into some of the hardest years we've had actually running this business. And I start to see the light at the end of the tunnel, and I just think, yes, yes, we're going to get there, and then something else will happen. I'm like, yeah, like the fuel crisis. And I was like, God, just as we were getting there, and then we just get hit again. And I'm still optimistic. I feel like we are, collectively, we are all going to be okay, and we're going to get there. But there's some things that we need to do to look after the industry and look after each other. You know, too many of us get into the, well, I have to worry about myself, and I have to worry about myself right now, but you won't be here if the rest of us aren't. We just need to keep working our way through these challenges one at a time. And again, like, be there for each other a little bit, like share some advice, share some tips. You know, if somebody finds an alternative, how about we get it out there for everybody to look into and see? And yeah, you know, I want us all to be here. I want there to be a lot of breweries left at the end of this. I don't want to be one of the three left. That isn't my idea of a good time. I don't want to turn up to the Brewery Awards and just see two other people sitting there beside me.
1: That's the detail for today. We're a newsroom production supported by RNZ and New Zealand On Air. This episode was produced by Gwen McClure and engineered by Jeremy Ansell. Thanks to Christina Pickwell and Brian Watson. I'm Alexia Russell. Ka kite.
3: Thank you, Alexia. And the detail is back again tomorrow. It's a 10:45 here on Nights. I keep getting texts about this. It sounds like it was just the most unbelievable storm in Nelson, Tasman. Sheet lightning, thunder, rain. I haven't seen any photos, but the chat online about this has been incredible. Now, as regards power, I'm not sure if there's still an outage. There is nothing showing, and there hasn't been anything showing on the Network Tasman website all night. I do note that Transpower put a message on Facebook about an hour ago saying that power has been restored. So hopefully that is the case and power is back for everybody who is affected by that. But yes, as I say, perhaps there will be something in the news bulletin about it, and we'll keep looking into that. The mixtape with John Bridges is coming up after the news, but right now, to take us to the pips and me for the night, this is Rose Lou with our reading, How's Your Health?

With my yoga, I feel like I'm getting younger every day, Sylvia says while demonstrating a handstand to the class. Her feet occasionally flutter away from the support of the wall behind her. Next year, Rose and I are both going to turn 25. When we first met, I was a third of Sylvia's age. She was 72 and I was 24. Sylvia calls postures by their traditional Sanskrit names. I don't know these terms, so I wait to see what the other students are doing. Following their lead, I lie on a pile of woolen blankets, then kick my legs up over my head, creasing my body like an origami mountain fold. We raise one leg and then the other into the air. Savangasana is the queen of all asanas, Sylvia says. She's marching around the room, appraising our postures, making sure our legs stand up straight like marble pillars. Your knees and your feet should be together, she says when it's my turn. I close the gap between my knees, but I struggle to bring my ankles any closer. The bulk of my thighs are in the way. I can't do it. My entire leg feels like it's on fire. Sylvia, I don't think it's physically possible, I say, watching beads of sweat form on my kneecap. I didn't realise it was possible to sweat from there. Of course it is, she barks. She hits my right thigh. These legs are all bulk. They're not working. I want to see them working. My thighs clench tighter and I feel like I've broken through a barrier. That's better. Now keep them like that. Over time, your legs will change and they will come together. Satisfied, Sylvia walks away. My ankles aren't any closer. I look at my right thigh. It starts shaking from exertion. After what feels like eternity, we exit the pose. I lie on my back, legs quivering. On the mat next to me is Terry, Sylvia's partner. As a way of apologising for Sylvia's behaviour, he leans over and tells me that she used to be a gymnastics coach. Hitting provokes an instant response from the muscles. She's used to doing that type of coaching, where you have to just get them to do it. After class, Sylvia tells me about her coaching career in more depth. Her daughter Fiona was one of the top gymnasts in England. You would have made a good gymnast too. You've got the build for it. Short, stocky, flexible. She's taken an interest in me, inquiring about other forms of exercise I do and where I normally practice in Wellington. Before I met Sylvia, I'd been practicing yoga twice a week for the last 3 years. I thought I'd gotten pretty good, but going to her class made me feel like a beginner again. It wasn't that the poses she taught were more challenging, it was the exacting level of precision that she demanded of every posture. Even the most basic postures became difficult again under her instruction. She imparted to me that not all styles of yoga are the same. She pished at all the yoga styles I'd done in the past. Pish power vinyasa, pish hot yoga, psh. They're all rubbish. You don't learn anything in those classes. You need to be doing Iyengar. The corners of her mouth were wet with spittle. Her hands were on her hips and she tilted her head up at me, maintaining perfect posture in every movement. Though she's scarcely 5 feet and 50 kilos, she isn't someone to be argued with. The next day I woke up and was the sorest I'd ever been after a yoga class. I was hooked on this Iyengar thing. I headed back to her studio again the next morning. She taught out of her garage, renovated with full-length mirrors on one side and ballet-style bars on the other. I was sorry to be leaving Havelock North that afternoon. Come back any time, she told me. You can stay with Terry and I and do yoga. Sylvia emails me from the joint email account she shares with Terry. She's covering for a yoga teacher in Wellington and invites me to attend the workshop she's holding. I head along with my girlfriend, Jade. Like Sylvia's Havelock North classes, Jade and I are decades younger than the other students. I'd thought that was due to the demographics of the area, but it seems that Iyengar practitioners tend to be older on the whole. I don't know what the regular students are more surprised by, the appearance of youngsters or Sylvia's approach to teaching.
Come on, you lot, Sylvia says by way of encouragement. Out of the corner of my eye, I see a face twitch involuntarily. We're doing arm variations, but evidently aren't getting into them fast enough. Garudasana is next, where forearm and palm are intertwined. Sylvia casts an eye over the room, stopping at Jade. Gosh, you've got arms like the Hulk. Jade's face is more twisted than her arms. Her bulky shoulders and chest stop her from bringing her elbows together, let alone the lower section of her arms. You must be going to the gym too much. What good is that doing you? She shows Jade a variation, one that mimics the effects of Garudasana without requiring the same degree of mobility. I hope you won't be going to the gym with Jade, Rose. It won't be doing you any good. After class, Sylvia comes round to my flat for dinner. I have a few other friends round, and Sylvia is delighted to attend. We open a bottle of wine. Sylvia was the first friend I made who was significantly outside of my age bracket. Other septuagenarians I'd interacted with had a dullness to them, like they'd been in a deep slumber before I started talking to them. So, Rose, is it serious with Jade? Sylvia asks when Jade is out of the room. I'm not sure. I think it's too early to tell. I turn the question back on her. What about with Terry? Is that serious? Oh, who knows, Rose? When you get to my age, you'll see that life is never what you expect. Sylvia brings her wine glass up to her lips. My question about her relationship had mostly been in jest. I knew that she and Terry had been together for over 15 years. To me, they seemed quite settled and stable. I didn't know people could still be bothered with the rigmarole of dating at her age. Who knows how things with Terry will turn out? Maybe my next one will be a woman. At Sylvia's persuasion, I attend my first yoga retreat with her in the Coromandel. We drive up the entranceway of the retreat centre, flanked by pink Himalayan salt crystals and bronze Buddha statues. A team of beaming white people greet us, clad in naturally dyed fibres. The older woman in the centre steps forward and introduces herself as the manager. Her name is Shanti. Shanti focuses her attention deeply on me as she asks for my name. Her gaze is unwavering. She then performs this ritual on Sylvia. Sylvia and I excuse ourselves from the welcoming circle so that we can set up in the octagonal yoga room. Silence falls as the teacher ambles into the octagon. He's in his late 50s with dark hair streaking to silver at the temples. By way of introduction, he asks those with injuries to identify themselves. There's a woman whose left shoulder is prone to dislocation, and another who lost her kneecap in a car accident. Before I'm confident with everyone's names, I can't help but identify them by their injuries. For these women, Iyengar yoga played an instrumental part in their recoveries. One of the women carries around a book about the divine feminine and talks to me about how yoga changed her life. There are parallels in our yoga experience, but something holds me back from the clear-eyed adoration that she shows. I wonder if I'd feel differently if yoga had helped me through an injury like hers. Would I then be more evangelical about its holistic benefits? Even from a young age, I had a mental block when it came to believing in a higher power. When we first moved to New Zealand, my parents joined a church to learn English. Churches were abundant in dual English and Chinese resource material. I was taken along to home groups in Sunday school, where I learned tenets like loving God above all. I had just learned about God, but I had loved my parents for my entire life. It worried me this eternal damnation I'd suffer if I couldn't correct the hierarchy of my affection. A year later, we left the church, and these thoughts slipped out of my mind. A few years after that, my parents decided to join a Taiwanese Buddhist church for the community. During the sermon, us kids were left to run around, but for the kirtle, we were shepherded into the hall. We had to kneel on thin cushions and press our foreheads into the floor over and over again. Despite the several hundred kirtle, I looked forward to going to church every week. But without warning, we stopped going.
I never had the chance to say goodbye to my friends. Years later, I found out why we left. My parents were invited to a formal church induction ceremony. They turned up, perhaps expecting to perform more kirtle than usual. Instead, a woman in the congregation was possessed by a male deity. She swaggered around the hall, intoning scripture in the drawl typified by that period of history. Her posture, her walk, her speech patterns had all changed in a snap. After witnessing this, my parents never took us back. When my dad turned 50, he purchased a treadmill. Every evening, he runs for half an hour. He asks me to buy him a step counter. I get him a Fitbit and I buy myself one at the same time. We become friends on the Fitbit app. My dad almost always wins the step count. Between his daily run and pacing the length of the dairy, he averages 18,000 steps a day. That same year, my brother joins the high school rowing team. He gets up at 5 a.m. every weekday and bikes across town for rowing training. 你的弟弟划船划得好辛苦，给他做饭补营养也好辛苦呀。 Your brother works so hard at rowing, and we work so hard keeping him fed, my mum tells me over the phone. When I go home that Christmas, I get a shock. My dad has lost 20 kilos, and it looks like my brother has gained that same amount in muscle. Dad's the skinniest that I've seen him, the skinniest he's ever been since high school. Matthew's the widest I've ever seen him. Even at rest, the muscles that make up his quadriceps are clearly defined and bulging. I bring my yoga mat with me over the break, and my mum sees me practicing in the lounge. 哎呀,我们家的人都变运动员了,就剩了我,懒着不练。哎呀, our family members have all become sports stars. Just lazy me left. For New Year's, my mum, brother and I take a road trip around the North Island. We spend a couple of days in the Hawke's Bay, and my mum and brother come to a yoga class with me. I catch up with Sylvia afterwards over coffee. Before she even opens her mouth, I know what she'll say about my brother. He needs to stop rowing. All that's doing is restricting his movements. Gosh, his hamstrings are tight. She adds more water to her coffee. Your mother has promise, but she spent the entire time trying to help your brother. If she focused on herself, she'd have a good practice.

0: RNZ News at 11. Kia ora, good evening. I'm Mark Leishman. A violent storm has swept across Tasman and Marlborough tonight, knocking out power to thousands of homes. People living from Stoke to Takaka lost electricity just before 9 o'clock as lightning bolts lit up the sky. Power is gradually being restored. Liz Davidson in Blenheim says it was quite dramatic.
1: We've had sheet lightning, and in between, the sky's sort of been grumbling, really, really grumbling. And the sheet lighting's quite dramatic because we don't get thunderstorms like this. I mean, I've seen thunderstorms in places like Thailand, but not here. It's really amazing.
0: Liz Davidson says she's preparing for more rain and is putting towels around windows which might leak. A trade expert says the newly announced tariffs by the United States shouldn't come as a surprise. 60 economies are facing the prospect of tariffs, with New Zealand in line for 12.5%. The US Trade Department says the tariffed countries have failed to address the importation of goods made with forced labour, a claim rejected by Trade Minister Todd McClay. Trade consultant Stephanie Honey says the White House isn't changing its overall tariff policy.
2: They're not actually imposed yet, but the intention is to impose them. Are really just a replacement for some earlier tariffs that he put in place that have been struck down by the Supreme Court.
0: Beef and kiwifruit are among the exemptions. The US House of Representatives has passed a resolution directing President Trump to withdraw US forces from around Iran or win approval from Congress to continue the war. Four Republicans sided with Democrats in a sign of growing opposition to the stalled military campaign. But the BBC's Tom Simons in Washington says it's not likely to have much effect.
3: The War Powers Resolution, which was passed in 1973, on which all this is based, gave the president 60 days to request permission from Congress to effectively have a war. That clock ran out in May, but the White House has said in a statement that the war actually ended in April when the US and Iran agreed a ceasefire. Now, that ceasefire has been broken many times, but it doesn't look like this vote's going to change very much, but it is politically quite symbolic.
0: The Privacy Commissioner says the law needs to change to allow agencies to be fined for failing to protect sensitive data. A recent report by the Commissioner found Health NZ and the company it pays to host patient data, Manage My Health, had both failed in their responsibilities to protect data before hundreds of thousands of medical files were stolen in a cyber attack. The Commissioner, Michael Webster, says overseas companies can be fined for lax security.
4: We don't have a financial penalty regime like that in New Zealand at the moment, and it's certainly something that I will keep advocating for.
0: Michael Webster says changes to the Privacy Act would have to go through the Ministry of Justice and could take some time. A Canterbury councillor has rubbished suggestions people from neighbouring councils should be told if they don't merge with Christchurch City. The government's given councils an ultimatum to offer reform proposals by August. Christchurch councillor Sam McDonald suggested ratepayers in the Selwyn and Waimakariri districts could be told if they didn't merge with the city. But Selwyn councillor Samuel Wilshire says neighbouring residents already make contributions to Christchurch through their taxes. The Tertiary Education Union is disappointed there's no new money to go with an overhaul of a key research fund. From 2028, the government is changing the way it allocates $315 million a year to institutes that teach degrees and higher qualifications. Tertiary Education Union National President Garrett Cooper says the new system will be easier to work with.
5: This new system, it's a lighter bureaucratic touch, but there's no new money going into the system. It's effectively the same total amount going into research funding and doesn't change.
0: Garrett Cooper says the absence of an increase is a problem. A brand new $7.2 million police station was unveiled in Hawke's Bay today, replacing the old Terradale station that closed 3 years ago. The building project took only 8 months because its 19 modules were constructed in Wellington and trucked to the site. Police Minister Mark Mitchell officially opened the station today and says it was a quicker build that came into under budget because of its simplicity. He says many government buildings have been over-engineered and this module design is very cost-effective. A kitchen fire spread through a three-storey boutique hotel in Whakamarama in the Bay of Plenty this afternoon. RNZ understands the fire, which was reported at 1:30pm, was in the French country kitchen, or country house, should I say, which offers luxury accommodation. Nine fire trucks and two tankers responded, and one person was treated for smoke inhalation. And the Department of Conservation wants to find the person who shot a young kia in Golden Bay. The injured kia was found in Motupipi near Takaka last week. It was unable to fly, stressed, and its left wing was drooping with an open gunshot wound. The protected parrot was later euthanised. The department says it's not the first time kia have been shot in Golden Bay, with a juvenile found with a shattered leg bone last February. And that's the news.
6: Afternoons with me, Jesse Mulligan, means conversations that make you think. 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
7: First of all, tradies kind of need to think a little bit more like athletes. Their most important tool is their body.
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0: This is RNZ National mixtape coming up, and John Bridges is the guest. The short forecast now until midnight Friday is for north into Waikato, including Coromandel and Bay of Plenty, also Taupo. Scattered showers turning to rain tomorrow afternoon, heavy falls, possible squally thunderstorms. For Gisborne and Hawke's Bay, also Whanganui and Manawatu. A few spots of rain, widespread by Friday afternoon. Waitomo to Taranaki and Taihape, also Horowhenua to Wellington and Wairarapa. Periods of rain, sometimes heavy, squally thunderstorms possible about Taranaki and Waitomo. Marlborough, Nelson and Buller, mostly cloudy with periods of rain, heavy and thundery about Western Nelson and the Marlborough Sounds. Greater Fiordland, periods of rain, sometimes heavy with possible thunder, easing to showers in the morning. Canterbury, Otago and Southland, partly cloudy with a few spots of rain, especially about Canterbury tomorrow evening. And for the Chatham Islands, cloudy periods, a few spots of rain Friday night. 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Vicky Mackay will have the next news for you and weather at midnight.
8: Kia ora, welcome to The Mixtape. My guest this week spent time as a stand-up comedian, actor, radio and TV host, magazine columnist, author, and for the past 15 years, executive producer on several successful TV shows. His new venture is in partnership with journalist Paddy Gower and is called Paddy Gower Has Issues. He joins us to share some favourite songs. Welcome to The Mixtape, John Bridges.
9: Thanks for having me, Tony.
8: I'm so happy to have you here. You've picked some great songs, but I tend to ask my guests straight away, how did you approach the selection? Was it agonizing?
9: So, such an assignment, and I thought about it for a few days, and then I ran out of time, and I had to do it in a real hurry. This is the way I approached it. I wrote down all the bands, my favourite bands, my essential bands that have to go on. There were about 12 essential bands, and then I had to choose the top six of those. I think we ended up with seven.
8: So we're gonna squeeze in seven.
9: And I gave you some extra tracks in case you could fit them in from the maybe four or five more of my essential bands. And then I was like, okay, so that was the first decision. I'm just going to have a track from my most essential bands, which immediately cuts out a whole lot of incredible songs that I would love. And then I went, right, okay, what song from this band is going to be not the most popular song that everybody would know, and not even necessarily my favourite song of the band, but something that I thought was really cool from that artist.
8: This is the art of the mixtape. Let's go to your first selection straight away. It's Simon and Garfunkel, Only Living Boy in New York.
9: Oh, yeah.
8: What do you have to say about this?
9: I think this is one of the most beautiful songs that's ever been written. It's about friendship and I don't know, it's just such a perfect song. Simon and Garfunkel were a band that was gifted to me by my parents because I listened to their very small record collection as a child, and when I got a radiogram in my room, which it was like an old one of those big, like big bit of furniture that's got a big valve radio in it, and
8: lovely.
9: Then a gramophone, which is just an old record player, like I guess it was a 1960s radiogram, and I used to listen to all their records. And one of them was this record, which was, I guess, one of the defining records of their marriage that came out while they were living in New York. And Paul Simon's still probably my favourite artist. And I think this is one of his greatest songs.

0: That was Simon and Garfunkel with Only Living Boy in New York. I'm Tony Stamp, and my mixtape guest this week is John Bridges. John, my first memory of you is on my television. You were playing a skateboarder called Scuzzo, and this was on the sketch show Away Laughing, broadcast in 1991 and 92.
1: Mm-hmm.
0: Was this your first TV gig?
1: It was our first TV gig. I say our because there was a group of us at university that did comedy, mm-hmm. and we had various characters, and we were scouted by, we did comedy competitions, which a friend of mine called Paul Horan organised around the country every year. The Capering Reviews from the different universities get together and put on a big show, and someone gets judged the winner. So a couple of our characters that we sent to one of those were seen by a TV producer called Dave Gibson in Wellington, and he got us on the show. As writers and performers. And so that was me and my friend David Downs pretending to be skateboarders. This was when skateboarding had only recently re-arrived in the zeitgeist, if you will. After the 70s, you know, when skateboarding began in the 1970s, and then it sort of went away and it became just a thing that you might just do, kids might just do down their street, sitting on their board, rolling down the hill. But then it came back with a bang in the late 80s and early 90s, and it was really big.
0: The culture sort of
1: the culture of skateboarding, yeah, and the beginning of having skate parks. And, you know, what we know is skateboarding today kind of came back with a vengeance, and so those characters were ripe for taking the piss. And if you look at it today and you just kind of think, what are these guys doing, you know? But we were doing something.
0: Something specific. I mean, I was young at the time, but I got it.
1: Yeah, yeah.
0: I knew what was being parodied.
1: Yeah,
0: yeah,
1: yeah.
0: You must have felt pretty lucky at this time. You're reasonably young.
1: We were
0: handed the
1: so
0: keys
1: lucky.
0: To a TV show.
1: Yeah, we were. We got to go to Wellington. We got to work with TV professionals. We recorded all the sketches in front of a live audience in Wellington in a little sort of performance space with a revolving stage, which had been built out of wood, and they could revolve the stage, and so the audience were watching and one sketch while we were quietly getting ready for another sketch around the back, so that we could record the sketches quite quickly without too much having to reset. It was very innovative. And we were part of a team with people like Kevin Smith, the incredible actor and comedian, one of the most amazing people I ever got to work with. And a whole lot of other amazing actors who've gone to do, most of them were actors, and then there was a few, like three of us university boys.
0: Who were bringing the laughs.
1: We were bringing, I don't know, we brought something pretty random, but we just brought pure comedy to it. We weren't actors, so, you know, our acting was, you know, not that good. Speaking for myself, you know.
0: Yeah.
1: But yeah, some great. It was amazing.
0: Let's go to track number two.
1: This one is
0: Billy Bragg. You've gone with The Saturday Boy. Why this one specifically?
1: I think I just chose this one because I didn't want to spend too much time thinking about all the Billy Bragg songs that I like, because I like every single one of them basically. And you know, if you've not read Mermaid, listen to Mermaid Avenue with him and Wilco putting together songs from Woody Guthrie. Anyway, there's just such an amazing amount of Billy Bragg songs. So I just chose, the first one I thought of was the one that I sing to my boy quite often at bedtime. Oh, he's grown up a bit now, so he doesn't want it as much anymore, but I used to sing it a lot to him. And it's just a great song. And one of the greatest moments of my life happened with this song. There's a trumpet solo in this song.
0: Okay.
1: And he was playing at the power station.
0: Yes.
1: And I was near the front. And he was playing alone, and when he got to the trumpet solo, he tried to whistle it into his microphone, but that gave trouble. You know, trying to blow into a microphone is never good, right?
0: Yeah.
1: And so I started whistling the trumpet solo from where I was standing, and he looked down at me while he played the guitar through it, and then he said thanks and carried on with the song.
0: And you must have a powerful whistle.
1: Oh yeah, I've got a powerful whistle, Tony. If you know anything about me, and I just felt like I got sucked up into heaven.
0: Amazing.
1: By being blessed by Billy Bragg.
0: Blessed by the man himself. Let's hear the song. It is The Saturday Boy.

0: You're listening to The Mixtape. My name's Tony Stamp, and my guest this week is seasoned broadcaster and producer John Bridges. We just heard Billy Bragg with The Saturday Boy. John, I want to talk about Ice TV.
1: Okay.
0: Speaking about television programs that I watched as a younger man. So this was a youth show. It ran from 1995 to 2000. It was presented by yourself, Petra Bagurst, Nathan Narare, and later Hugh Sunday. I've read you say that this was the first time New Zealand television gave young people cameras and just let them shoot whatever they liked. It got me thinking, you know, nowadays people are obviously doing this for YouTube and so on, but how many young people nowadays have the backing of a network?
1: Yeah. I mean, it was a weird time because it really was unusual. We had the little handy cams, little, can't even remember what they were called, little Sony handy cams, those little cassette tapes and then had video on them. And we'd run around and film stuff, which would make it to TV. And it was very unusual that non-broadcast quality tape would be able to go on TV, because TV, what you put on TV was very restricted in those days.
0: Yeah.
1: And so, yeah, we were really lucky. And because we were on a Saturday afternoon, the network weren't that concerned with our ratings. So we were pretty much let to do what we wanted.
0: Throw stuff off buildings.
1: We chucked stuff off buildings, which we filmed from the top and the bottom. Yeah. Oh, we had a lot of health and safety tone. We had someone... don't worry, we had someone on the road down there, and if a car was coming,
0: fine,
1: they'd yell, okay, too late. You know, that sort of thing. It was fully, it was all legit. We were later told not to do that anymore.
0: It's funny, thinking back, you know, I wasn't aware of any sort of budgetary restrictions or the fact that this maybe was odd to see on television. I just saw stuff that was funny.
1: I'm glad you enjoyed it. And it was just so much fun to make. We had a really cool team. We had wonderful people working with us, and people like Ken Burns and Jude Anaru and Amanda Allison, still making TV these days. You know, Matt McPhail, and of course Nathan and Petra, still great friends.
0: Lovely.
1: Yeah, we still catch up Friday morning breakfast from time to time.
0: Oh, lovely.
1: Yeah.
0: Do you think young people are still getting those opportunities?
1: It's very different now, because television has been democratized, as they say. You know, the promised land of democratized media is here, which means that anybody can make anything to get to everyone, which was always very restricted. If you as a child, when you were in those days, wanted to make something that everyone would read or everybody would see or everybody would hear, good luck. You know, you'd have to get on the radio or get published in some, you know, newspaper or on a TV channel. Nowadays, anyone can write something that everybody could hear. And there's very much upsides and downsides to that. But it does mean that young TV makers, if they want to,

0: young people who are creative have got no restriction to making stuff and putting it out there.
1: Are you hopeful?
0: Which is pretty cool.
1: I
0: am hopeful, yeah. The downsides are obvious, and misinformation and disinformation, which I've been talking a lot about lately, distrust of the mainstream media, polarization of people, the rabbit hole and the algorithm and what that does to our brains, and especially young people's brains. Ironically, you'd think the democratization of media was supposed to lead to better spread of information, but ironically, the amount of actual truth and information that people have now is probably possibly going down because there's so much information out there, but what is, how much of it is real and how do we know? We've gone down another thing here, Tony.
1: Already, but this is a topic I do want to return to.
0: Okay, great.
1: But the clock's ticking, so let's do song number three. Kate Bush, you've chosen And Dream of Sheep. Curious why this one?
0: The reason is this. I, for some reason, a couple of weeks ago, started listening to Hounds of Love again, which is one of the greatest albums that's ever been recorded.
1: I was going to say, always a good idea.
0: Yeah, and I heard some sort of podcast or something about the album, or I read something. Anyway, made me want to go listen to it again. Of course, it's got Running Up the Hill on it, which is which became so popular a couple of years ago. But after listening to it a few times, I this song just got stuck in my head. And I can't work it out. Music is participation for me. So music is singing for me. So I have to sing. Everything I love are the things that I sing. And it's very annoying for the people that I live with. But that's how I relate to music. And this song has confounded me because I can't work out how the structure of it goes or whatever. It's very unusual and it's just, it kind of haunts me anyway. So out of anything out of Kate Bush, this is the one that I thought, well, this will be interesting for folks.

to thee.

0: That was Kate Bush and Dream of Sheep, as selected by John Bridges, who is my guest on the mixtape this week. Let's keep talking about television for a little while, John, because in 2009, you co-created the show 7 Days. That's gone on to run for 17 seasons. You went on to executive produce the project. I have always wondered, what made you want to drift away from being a broadcaster into, you know, a role that's a bit bigger picture and a bit more behind the scenes?
1: Yeah, well, it was accidental, as most things in my career have been. You know, I didn't choose that. I'm not really the sort of person who has a plan and carries it out, probably to my detriment. But basically, you know how the media works in this country. It's a very small industry. Being a presenter comes and goes, and you know, you might not be wanted for a little while. So after we finished Ice TV, I did a couple of other things, cool things, and then someone said, do you want to produce a show? And I produced a show called The Panel, which was a TV3 panel comedy show way back in 2002, I think we did it. And so that was my first taste of producing, which I really enjoyed. It could bring what I knew as a presenter and a writer and bring that to having control of the whole show.
0: Wasn't so, too much of an adjustment?
1: No, not at all. I think I really enjoyed the idea that there wouldn't have been very many comedians producing TV shows back then. There weren't very many comedians acting as comedians on TV shows, you know, before, by then. So the idea of being able to do that was really exciting and challenging. And yeah, I enjoyed it. But I still have a big soft spot for being on the other side of the camera. But, you know, as my producing went on, I got, you know, cooler and cooler shows to do with more and more challenges. But I always enjoyed that, working with the presenters and knowing what they are, you know, going through, what their concerns are, and making the TV for the enjoyment of the audience and the, you know, for the laughs a lot of the time.
0: Well, I was going to say, it makes sense then that, 7 Days was focused on comedy.
1: Yeah, it was. It was. We were really lucky. We just struck that at the right time. And, you know, we had great support from NZ On Air. It still has. And from what was then TV3 and it's now going to be Sky when they join. It's still called 3. So, yeah, we had a great team of people, you know, with the comedians that would... There was a generation of comedians that had comedy experience by then with the Classic Comedy Club, which, you know, we opened years before that, and then it just kind of took off.
0: You kind of snuck it in just then, but you did co-found the Classic, right?
1: Yeah, it was a group of us that were doing regular live comedy before we opened the Classic down at a pub called Kitty O'Brien's.
0: I remember that place, yeah.
1: Yeah, and we would, you know, we would haul chairs there in a trailer every Tuesday night and do a comedy show, and we decided the town needed a comedy venue, so we started it up, got some money together, started up, got the lease of an old porn cinema off the council. I think the council were happy to have the porn cinema gone and the comedy club open, still there to this day. That was 1997, so you know, I was involved in helping set that up and one of the early shareholders. So that was a good moment in New Zealand comedy history, because it gave comedians gigs, which they still enjoy down there.
0: Let's move on to track number 4. The Decemberists from Castaways and Cutouts. You've gone with Leslie Ann Levine. Tell me about this one.
1: Well, this is probably the most obvious Decemberist song to play. I don't know if you think that, but it's just such a great song. And if you've not heard The Decemberists, I think, you know, you've got to hear this song. This band was a wonderful gift to me from a mutual friend of ours, Ryan.
0: Yes.
1: Who, knowing me not very well and for not very long, said to me, you know, John, you should have a listen to a band called The Decemberists one day, right outside TV3, where he and I were both working. And then they're, to this day, one of my favourite bands of all time. They're incredible. Colin Molloy is absolute genius.

0: That was The Decemberists with Leslie Ann Levine, selected by John Bridges. I'm Tony Stamp, and you're listening to The Mixtape. I want to go straight to this next selection, John, because I get the sense that there is a story behind it. It is the band The Shins, and the song is New Slang.
1: Yes, so The Shins, when I met my wife, Gemma, who is a friend of yours too. In fact, when I met my wife, I got you. You came with her as...
0: I was part of the deal.
1: You're part of the dowry that arrived with me when I met Gemma. I was like, thank you for all these wonderful people that I've now met. You were one of those, so I'm forever grateful to her for that. Mm-hmm. But the first night we met was at the Shins at the King's Arms.
0: Sadly,
1: R.I.P.
0: Yeah, departed King's Arms.
1: Sadly departed King's Arms. So yes, I met Gemma that night. And I really think that if somebody is at the same gig as you, that's a band that they absolutely love, and that you love, then that you're well on the way to an understanding between you, mm-hmm. or at least knowing that you've got something in common.
0: So, which was definitely the case.
1: Which was definitely the case. So that was how many years ago? Oh, goodness, it was 2000, it was like 20 years ago. Mm. But The Shins are an incredible band still to this day, and James Mercer is an amazing writer. So I think this song is really something. And I, at our wedding, where you were, I think I performed this song for Gemma on the ukulele.
0: That's right, yeah.
1: Yes, and, you know, that's not advisable for me to perform a song on the ukulele and sing it in front of people, but I did it anyway as a show of love.
0: It was beautiful. Well, we've established you're a singer.
1: Well...
0: just not often in public.
1: No, I'm not... yeah, anyway. and then later on, somebody was interviewing The Shins and told them... oh, that's right. They came on the project while I wasn't there.
0: Oh, no.
1: I was away. Anyway, so I missed meeting them on the project. So, But my friend said to them that our EP isn't here and can you sign this album? And he sang this song to his wife at their wedding. And he said, why would you sing that song? It's a grim, dark little song. Huh. And I was like, well, yeah, but it was our favourite song. And it does have one romantic line in it. In my defense, it says, something like, if you took to me like a gull takes to the wind. And that's kind of how we talk to each other. So that's why I sang it.
0: Beautiful. It's The Shins and New Slang.

0: You're listening to The Mixtape on RNZ. I'm Tony Stamp, and my guest this week is John Bridges. We just heard his selection, The Shins, with New Slang.
1: Tony, can I just say one thing?
0: Yeah.
1: I feel bad. It's The Mixtape, right? The Mixtape used to be, obviously, a labour of love.
0: Mm.
1: When you used to record from tape to tape on a cassette deck.
0: Yes.
1: And assemble, carefully assemble. And each song had to be, you'd have to push record and play at the same time.
0: Yeah, punch in.
1: And then play that song. And then after you'd chosen, said to choose the songs, record them all from your different cassettes onto that one cassette, and then take that little plastic cardboard sleeve out, and as neatly as you could between those
0: hand
1: lines,
0: write.
1: Which were too close together,
0: you
1: had to handwrite the name of the track and the artist, and also some little, come up with a name, a title for the for the bit that shows through the plastic on
0: John's
1: the spine.
0: Magical Mix or something.
1: John's Mix for Gemma Hart, you know what I mean?
0: So it
1: used to be a labour of love that I would give to you, and now I feel like I just emailed you five song titles, that's all I did. And now you're doing the work.
0: But the pleasure for me, the weeks that I get to do this, is just hearing those selections because they're always so personal. And someone asked me the other day what my five or six or seven songs would be.
1: Yeah.
0: And I was just immediately having a crisis.
1: Yeah.
0: It's so tough.
1: It is hard.
0: So I appreciate the work that has gone into that.
1: Well, one day, all the 50-odd people that you've done mixtapes with will sit on that side of the desk.
0: Yeah.
1: And you can sit on this side.
0: Yeah.
1: And give us your six songs.
0: That sounds like a lot of pressure. That's quite a big audience.
1: We'll do it next week.
0: Hey, listen, you were on a podcast recently that
1: I was.
0: You were on Kiwi Yarns with Brody Kane. We were speaking about distrust in the media, and this part really caught my attention. You spoke about the way that the media now has to try to get eyeballs and ears on it. That can ironically breed distrust in some ways because it's performative, I guess. So thinking about Paddy Gowerhair's issues specifically, which you executive produce, how do you go about winning back that trust?
1: Well, I go about it by getting journalists to do their job. Mm. And we have been lucky enough to have the most amazing journalists working on the show. So we just go about it by very simply, there are very simple guidelines for journalism, which are balance, fairness, and accuracy. Mm-hmm. So those have to be our watchwords. But also with Paddy Gowerhair's issues, our aim is to try and find genuine issues that we can tell the story of and that we can hope to get some movement for New Zealand, hope to get a result and a change for New Zealand.
0: Mm.
1: That's what we're up to. So if we choose the right issues and we investigate them in the right way with the most incredible professionals that we can, and we keep all of that stuff at the heart of what we do, then it'll end up being something good.
0: Mm.
1: And of course, the great secret weapon we have is no secret, it's Paddy Gower, who has an amazing, genuine drive to make really effective stuff that makes a difference for New Zealand.
0: Mm.
1: So, yeah, I think that's our philosophy in a nutshell.
0: Everyone's career, you know, moves in ways they don't expect. But I have to imagine, you know, starting off as a stand-up comedian, you wouldn't have expected all these years later to have such a passion for journalism.
1: Yeah. Mm. I certainly didn't, and it certainly was an accident to move into journalism, and it was because I was asked to do the project, which came from me working at 7 Days, and then somebody wanted to start up a 7 p.m. show, a new 7 p.m. show on TV3, and they made the mistake of asking me what I thought, and I had a lot of opinions about what that should be, and so we ended up doing the project. And so, yeah, they gave that to me, which was part entertainment, part current affairs and journalism. Mm. But I think, you know, if you're not entertaining people, especially in today's world, at the same time as you're delivering something like current affairs, you just won't reach people. Mm. And so your influence will be limited to influencing other media and other people who are consuming those. And that's not to be sneezed at because, you know, even if you're making a program which influences other media and possibly the business and political worlds, that's still a very important thing to do. And there are a lot of great shows in New Zealand that are doing that. Ours is just a bit different. We're aiming to get a broad audience and try and make those changes.
0: Mm. I don't know how I'm going to tie this to The Chills, but that is your next selection. Dan Destiny and The Silver Dawn is the selection from Brave Words. And I particularly appreciated that you've specified the remastered version that came out a few years ago.
1: Yeah, because the original Brave Words, which is probably my favourite album in the world.
0: Oh,
1: yeah,
0: wow.
1: Yeah. The original recording of that is quite famously muddy and dark and not necessarily in a good way. Mm-hmm. So they did a remaster, I guess you'd call it, a little while ago. And I was very delighted that they did that. It was really exciting. And this song is just a really special song. It's just really stands out on that album. There's a couple of great songs in that album. The other one's Dark Carnival. I love that one. Mm. I started off doing radio. I did a little bit of student radio when I was at Massey University.
0: Yes.
1: In the late 80s. And we got to muck around and get things really wrong on a radio.
0: Yes, that's the beauty of student radio.
1: Constantly playing songs at the wrong speed and saying, oh, F. And, you know, and then realizing the mic was still on and saying, oh, F again. And then starting it off properly, you know, absolutely awful. But the one great gift I got from student radio was the Dunedin sound and the great bands, the Bats. And this is my favourite song from that time.
0: It's The Chills with Dan Destiny and The Silver Dawn.

0: That was The Chills, Dan Destiny and the Silver Dawn from the record Brave Words. That was selected by John Bridges, who is my guest on the mixtape this week. And we have one song remaining, but just before we get to that, you're a keen cyclist, John. This is a defining attribute of your personality. And I've seen you posting about the Lake Taupo Cycle Challenge, which is happening in November. I assume you participating.
1: Yeah, I am. Every year I get the privilege of emceeing the big prize giving for that, which is amazing because you've got thousands of people on the big bowl at the Great Lakes Centre in Taupo.
0: Oh, yeah.
1: And so that's my job. But every year I go and ride as well. I've ridden it, I don't know how many times I've ridden it, 10 or 12.
0: 100K?
1: 160k.
0: 160. Wow.
1: Why are you laughing?
0: Because it's such a lot.
1: That's what makes it a great challenge, and it is one of the great rides that you can do in the world. Mm. And it's something so amazing about getting down there. There's thousands of people. It's a community of people you've never been with together, and you just undertake this great challenge. And there's so many different rides you can do. You don't have to do 160 on the road around the lake. You can do 40k's through the bush. There's all sorts of different events you can do, but riding around that lake is, you can see the lake from space, right? You can see it, you see that little spot in New Zealand. To the idea of circumnavigating that is something just so cool about it, and wow, it's a great ride.
0: Philosophical aspect to cycling.
1: Yeah, well, I mean, how often do you get to do something you can see from space? Draw a little circle on New Zealand with your trail. And yeah, and there's so many different elements to it. You can just have fun and chat to people, meet different people, or you can put your head down with a group of people who want to go fast and go fast.
0: Mm.
1: So you can do what you want.
0: Okay, you've convinced me.
1: Yeah, let's go on.
0: Let's
1: go
0: on, do it. Your final selection, a real heartbreaker, I have to say. It's The Front Lawn. The song is Andy.
1: Yes, yeah. Well, The Front Lawn, when I first came to Auckland, they were at the height of their powers, or they were just morphing into the Mutton Birds. And I had a good friend who was in the Mutton Birds, Alan Gregg, who one day took us in his car, was flatting with a friend of mine, because we're all from Palmerston North, basically. We went for a ride in Alan Gregg's little station wagon. He said, come for a ride, we'll go down to Minion Road. And he put a tape in the cassette player and hit play. And he said, listen to this. This is from our new band.
0: Oh, wow.
1: We knew he was in a new band. And he played us Dominion Road before it came out as we drove down Dominion Road.
0: Oh, that's so special.
1: And we were like, Alan, you have fallen on your feet, my friend. How did you get into this band with Don McGlashan?
0: Wow.
1: And so, yeah, so all, I mean, a massive fan of all the Mutton Birds albums. But I thought, what from that whole Don McGlashan oeuvre and all his solo albums I love as well. And I chose this one because it's just such a special song. And it's so embedded into a place. Mm. And that's one of our, like Dominion Road, it's one of our places. Mm. If you live in Auckland and I grew up on the North Shore of Auckland, so this one means a lot.
0: Incredible song. I've been speaking with John Bridges. He is the executive producer of Paddy Gower Has Issues, which is available to watch now. We're going to go out on The Front Lawn with the song Andy. John, thank you so much for joining me.
1: Thank you for having me. It's been a privilege to play songs for everybody.

0: RNZ News at midnight. Morena, good morning. I'm Vicky Mackay. A violent storm has swept across Tasman and Marlborough, knocking out power to thousands of homes. People living from Stoke to Takaka lost electricity just before 9 o'clock last night as lightning bolts lit up the sky. The network operator Transpower says reconnections are being made and if not already back on, the power shouldn't be too far away. Liz Davidson in Blenheim says the storm struck with force.
1: The sky's sort of been grumbling, really, really grumbling, and the sheet lighting's quite dramatic. So I'm just going to do a little bit of preparation. I have one or two leaks around windows and I'm going to be putting towels and stuff there just to be on the safe side.
0: The Council of Trade Unions says the US is being disingenuous in claiming a proposed 12.5% import tariff would help tackle forced labour. The tax would apply to dozens of countries the Trump administration says are not doing enough to prevent the import of goods made under modern slavery. World Vision estimates an average New Zealand household spends $77 a week on imported goods with a high risk of links to forced labour. The Council's Sandra Gray says New Zealand is behind other parts of the world in legislation and the recently introduced modern slavery bill still needs to be strengthened. A High Court jury has heard that audio files with the names traitor and how to treat defection were found on the laptop of a man charged over the death of Chinese woman Xu Lai Wang. Her body was found in Auckland's Gulf Harbour 2 years ago, wrapped in rubbish bags. The Crown says Ms Wong came to New Zealand to seek religious instructions from Kaishi Ao Leo. Mr Leo, his wife and parents deny kidnapping and manslaughter. The Crown says Ms Wong was starved for breaking the rules of the house and bound in tape after a failed escape. Detective Laura Van Dormaal says six audio recordings were found on Mr Liao's laptop under Ms Wong's name. She says one was named 2 weeks of seclusion. The British government's independent advisor on anti-Semitism, John Mann, has recommended that staff in the National Health Service be banned from wearing political symbols at work and from wearing uniforms if attending protests. The BBC's Judith Moritz reports.
2: The ban was among the recommendations of the government's independent advisor on anti-Semitism, who's been looking at the issue and other forms of racism in the NHS. Ministers and NHS England have said they'll move swiftly to support it. Lord Mann found that Jewish staff are routinely ostracised, resulting in some considering leaving their jobs. He also discovered that Jewish patients are experiencing discrimination to the point that some have chosen not to go ahead with NHS medical treatment or have put off important care for fear of anti-Semitism.
0: Gisborne's mayor says the government needs to stop delaying decisions about how climate adaptation will be funded. Rehet Stoltz told the annual Insurance Council conference that councils are being asked to carry a national problem on local balance sheets. The government has said it will not make any decisions about climate resilience cost sharing until after the election. But Ms Stoltz, who also chairs Local Government New Zealand, says it's time for action. She says she's lost track of the civil defence emergency she's declared in her region and the problem is not going away. Ms Stoltz says some regions, including hers, have come up with plans and projects but have no way to fund the work alone. Researchers are preparing their most thorough investigation yet into levels of, quote, forever chemicals in the country's groundwater. They last tested bores for the toxic per- and polyfluoroaxial substances, or PFAS, in 2022. An Environmental Protection Authority hazardous substances manager, Sean Priso, says the levels back then were low, but this next round of testing will expand the monitoring area and the target compounds.
3: I'm still relatively relaxed about PFAS generally, but it is useful to do this testing on a broader scale to get a better sense of the background of PFAS. So this is the opportunity to get some of these groundwater samples.
0: Australia is suing one of the makers of PFAS used in firefighting foam, the 3M Corporation, accusing it of contaminating military bases. To sport now, and there is a rain delay on day one of the first test at Lord's. New Zealand won the toss and sent England to the crease. Carl Jamieson and Nathan Smith opened the bowling for the Black Caps. Jamieson claimed the scalp of England opener Emilio Gay for 8 runs. And when the rain came down, England were 24 for the loss of 1 after 10 overs. And lunch has just been called recently at Lord's, and the restart is scheduled New Zealand time at 12:25, weather permitting. And that's the news.
4: I'm Catherine Ryan on 9 to Noon Today, the head of the World Nuclear Association on the opportunities small-scale reactors could offer. The researcher telling the stories of men who jumped ship to build lives in New Zealand after World War II, and his call for families of the men to come forward with new information. And philosophy professor Anastasia Berg on artificial intelligence stripping away students' cognitive competence, with me on 9 to Noon on RNZ National.
0: The short forecast has just been updated from Met Service to midnight Rāmere Friday, the 5th day of June. Northland to Waitomo, including Coromandel and Bay of Plenty, also for Taupō Noiatia. Scattered showers turning to rain this afternoon with heavy falls and possible squally thunderstorms. For Tairāwhiti, Gisborne and Hawke's Bay, you're mostly cloudy, scattered rain from afternoon. For Whanganui, Taihape and Manawatū, also Wairarapa, cloudy with scattered rain. Taranaki, also Horowhenua to Wellington, periods of rain, sometimes heavy, squally thunderstorms possible in Taranaki and about Wellington later today. For Marlborough, Nelson and Buller, periods of rain, possibly heavy with thunder, except about the Kaikoura coast. Grey to Fiordland, you have periods of rain, sometimes heavy and again possibly thundery, easing to showers this morning. Canterbury, Otago and Southland partly cloudy with a few spots of rain, especially about Canterbury in the evening. And in the Chatham Islands, it's mostly cloudy. Now, we do have some weather warnings in effect, 2 orange heavy rain warnings. First, the heavy rain and possible thunderstorms for many parts of the North Island. A complex trough is expected to move eastwards across the North Island and Upper South Island from Thursday night, that's now, until early Saturday, bringing periods of heavy rain and again those possible squally thunderstorms. So the orange heavy rain warnings in effect now are Bay of Plenty, east of Whakatane. This comes into effect today in the 12 hours from 5 o'clock Friday night until 5 a.m. Saturday. Bay of Plenty, east of Whakatane, Friday night to 5 a.m. Saturday. Expect 70 to 90 millimetres of rain, peak rates about the ranges, and squally thunderstorms are possible in that period. For Taranaki, north of Eltham, in effect now, the period of 21 hours from now being midnight Thursday into Friday, until 9 o'clock Friday night, expect 90 to 120 millimetres of rain, but 150 to 200 millimetres about the Taranaki Maunga. Peak rates are expected this afternoon about the mountain, with squally thunderstorms possible. Please also note the heavy showers are likely after the warning period ends at 9 o'clock Friday night. So they are the latest things from Wet Service, Met Service. Thank you very much indeed. I did say Wet Service, which it seems like at the moment, doesn't it? Good morning and welcome aboard the Friday morning, the 5th day of June. Happy birthday if you're celebrating today, or happy anniversary if it's your weekend. Coming up on the program this morning, Choosing Brotherhood in the Middle East. Mihi Ngārangi Forbes spoke on Saturday morning to Mayoz Inon, an Israeli, and Aziz Abu Sarah, a Palestinian, who are trying to imagine a peaceful Middle East. That's at 12:15. 1:15 and People Fixing the World today, Dogs That Bring Hope. Rescued street dogs in Uganda are helping survivors of conflict find comfort, healing and renewed hope. After 2, it's Nashville Babylon with Mark Rogers. And today there's Blues from Little Walter, Soul from Marvin Gaye and Baby Huey, classics courtesy of Neil Young and Karen Dalton, plus a new track from Thomas Dearbaum's critically acclaimed latest album, Nashville Babylon, between 2 and 3 with Mark Rogers. After three today, the penultimate episode of the Writers Festival by Stephanie Johnson, episode 11 this morning. There are some very tricky transactions to negotiate today in the Writers Festival. And then at 3.30 on Midweek Media Watch, Colin Peacock talks to Emile Donovan about two efforts to gag the media, why the NBR is miffed about the media calling people richlisters, and the rough road for youth-focused news in our own media. That's Midweek Media Watch at 3.30. At 20 past four or thereabouts, Witness History from the BBC today focuses on the Titanic, one of the most successful films in movie history, which was made in Mexico in 1997. On set, an almost full-size model of the ship was built in the world's biggest water tank. That's Witness History examining the making of the Titanic at 20 past four. And then on the detail today, in spite of optimism that it can face down a raft of current headwinds, small breweries say the issues facing their businesses are now terrifying. If you missed it earlier, the detail, the tide going up on craft brewing industry at 4.30 this morning. 11 minutes past midnight. Welcome aboard the all-night train. I'm Vicky Mackay, delighted to be with you until 5 when the first up team take over. A reminder that you can text the All Night program on 2101 or you can email allnight@rnz.co.nz. But first, let's get underway musically speaking today with Sandy Mill and Giftbox. Giftbox is the name of this particular track.

0: Sandy Mill, the stalwart of the New Zealand music scene for three decades, working with artists such as Don McGlashan, SJD, Victoria Kelly and Neil Finn. Her 2018 release, A Piece of Me, was her debut EP of her own original songs, and that one she co-wrote, and it's called Gift Box. 16 minutes past midnight, 16 minutes past one in England at the moment, and lunch on day one of the rain-interrupted first test between New Zealand and England. The rain came down and England left after 10 overs, 24 for one. They were sent to lunch about half an hour ago, but inspection is taking place. We are reliably informed of the ground in around a quarter of an hour's time, so no play before then, in case you are wondering. In the meantime, there's a lot of weather happening, it would seem, in Wellington at the moment. Steve says to me in Wilton, goodness gracious, a very loud peal of thunder just rolled over the Karori to Tawa Valley. And Robert says in Miramar, hi Vicky, what wonderful lightning here. Flash. Flash lightning. I love it. Thank you very much indeed, Robert. Yes, just take it easy if you're driving at the moment, obviously. It's always dramatic to watch. So taking the eyes off the road when the thunder is pealing and perhaps the rain is coming down. Just extreme care out there at the moment. Okay, let's start as we meet to continue. This is our first program and it comes from Saturday morning. After decades of conflict, it's hard to imagine a peaceful Middle East. But Maouz Inon, an Israeli, and Aziz Abu Sara, a Palestinian, believe it is possible. Both have experienced devastating loss in the ongoing conflict between their two peoples, and yet they choose to focus on what brings them together, not what drives them apart. Authors of The Future is Peace, they spoke with Mihi Ngārangi Forbes about their willingness to find a way.
1: Before we talk about peace, I'd like to begin with the losses that brought you both here, because your friendship has been born out of that grief. Aziz, could you begin by telling me about your brother Taysir? Who was he? What did he mean to your family? And how his death shaped your understanding of injustice, grief, and ultimately peace?
2: Yeah, I grew up in the West Bank and East Jerusalem. I grew up in the time of the first Palestinian uprising, the Intifada. I was shot at probably first time when I was 7 or 8 years old. And I'm also the youngest of seven children. So Taysir, I was what you call the oops child. Taysir was a brother just older than me, and he was 9 years older. So that meant he was a person who protected me, who's a person who took me to school the first day. He's a person who came and helped me if I was bullied by other kids and so on. We actually shared the same room, also shared even the same bed with our other brothers. And in Ramadan, after we had the early morning meal before fasting, a group of soldiers came into our home. They took Taysir for interrogation on suspicion of throwing rocks. He refused to confess to the charges, so he was tortured until he did, which resulted in his death soon after he was released. I was 10 years old at the time, and Taysir was 19. And I was very angry and very bitter, and I wanted vengeance. And this is how it was for me for the next 8 years until I was 18. And my shift happened when I went to study Hebrew at an ulpan, which is where Jewish immigrants go to learn Hebrew, to Jewish immigrants to Israel. And that was the first time I met an Israeli who wasn't, who treated me like a human being. All Israelis and Jews pretty much I've met until that point were soldiers, were settlers, and suddenly I'm in a place where this teacher comes in and talks to me differently, recognizes

0: in Israel and Gaza. They lived in Netiv Asara, the nearest community to the Gaza Strip on the north side. And early morning, my father shared a message on our family WhatsApp that the war has just started, that they can hear the shooting, the shouting, and the bombs around them. I woke up a few minutes after my father shared this message, and I called him, and he also had that they locked the house and they are in the safe room. I could hear my mom in the background, so I told my father that I'm just waking up, getting dressed, drinking coffee. So I love you, send my love to mom, and I'll call you soon. And then, maybe 15 minutes after, I called my dad again, but this time there was no answer. I called my mother, and again, there was no answer. So I woke up my three sisters, my young brother, and we just tried to reach out, starting with our parents and then their neighbors and people we knew from the community. And literally no one picked up the phone till 4 in the afternoon. And only in the 4 in the afternoon, one of the neighbors answered us. And we just told him, tell us what's going on. We don't need you to soften it. We don't need you to come here. Tell us what is going on. And he told us that my parents' house is burned to ashes and that there are two bodies inside. Immediately, we've decided to start the Shiva. It's the seventh day of mourning in Judaism. And on the second day, my young brother, Magen, told us we must make a family decision. And we must make this decision and share it with the entire world. And he encouraged us to choose to reject revenge. And he told us we should not avenge the deaths of our parents because avenging their death will only escalate the cycle of bloodshed we both Palestinian and Israelis been trapped within for a century. And of course, it's not going to bring them back to life. And a day after, I received a message from Aziz. And I met Aziz only for 10 minutes back in 2014. We are both in the travel industry in Israel and Palestine. And Aziz reached out to me and shared a message on our Facebook that he's standing with me and offering his condolences. And now Aziz and I have been, we co-author The Future is Peace, and we started our own NGO. And what I'm very proud and honored to say, and when Aziz is here next to me, is that yes, I lost my parents and I lost childhood friends on October 7th and people I knew my entire life, but I want Aziz as a brother.
1: I'm so sorry to hear that story, Miles. Thank you for sharing it with us. Aziz, you know, when emotions are so high, anger and blame, what moved you to reach out to Miles?
2: I think it's a multiple things. One, it wasn't the first time I've done something like this, but two, I think especially because emotions are high and it's a very dark moment and there was a lot of pain and a lot of trauma, it felt it was the right thing to do because this is a moment to reach out to people who are grieving, to people who feel lonely, to people who are in pain. And because I've gone through it myself, so I understand what it feels like. A lot of people felt differently at that moment. I think some felt on the Palestinian side, if I reach out to an Israeli in this moment, it will justify what was coming, which we all knew there was going to be a destruction in Gaza. There will be a heavy, heavy attack where many civilians will be killed. And the feeling that, oh, if I reach out, would that justify it? And so many chose not to. I didn't feel this is right to do. I also felt it's important to say what's wrong is wrong, even if the people who carried it are people from your own community. We can't stick to tribalism when things are wrong. And Maoz's response was similar. He responded with that he's not crying only for his parents, but crying for the children who are being killed in Gaza as well, and showed back that empathy. And there were many Israelis who, again, just like Palestinians, who didn't want to empathize. Israelis who felt, oh, if I empathize with Palestinians in Gaza, if I make that message that says I don't want revenge, does that tell the world that I'm justifying what Hamas did? Or does that lower, kind of allows it or justifies it? And so what the two of us are doing and what we've done since then is showing that this kind of thinking is not the right way to do.

0: to go. This kind of thinking does not make either of us safer. It does not bring freedom to Palestinians, security and safety to Palestinians or to Israelis at the same time.
1: You both speak about the radical act of listening, not listening to defend yourselves, but listening to truly understand the other person's pain. And I believe, Miles, you took Aziz to your family gravesite. Is that where the stories began? Yeah. Why was that important for you?
2: Yes. In the future is peace. We are inviting you, the readers, to join us on an 8-day shared journey across the Holy Land. And we are sharing many stories from the biblical and Greek mythology and ancient history times to our 200 years of conflict, to our personal stories. And we invest a lot and share many stories about the future and why we know that peace is going to come. We don't believe it. We don't pray for it. We know peace will eventually come. And the opening scene of the book is at the cemetery of Kibbutz Niram, the kibbutz I was born and raised, the kibbutz my father was born and raised, and the kibbutz that my Zionist grandparents established at the early 40s of last year after fleeing from Europe as Zionist, part of the Zionist movement, feeling the earth start shaking beneath them as the Nazi regime was gaining power in Germany. And in my parents' will, they told us that they don't want any grave and they don't want to take more land. That land should be for flowers, for trees, for wheat. And so they ask us, even in their will, to put them the remains and next to the graves of my grandparents, and unfortunately there was nothing that remained for my parents. But we took some ashes from the house and we put it in the cemetery of Kibbutz Niram, and this is exactly where we are opening the future is peace. And Aziz is an act again of acknowledgement. As an act of recognition, Aziz is doing, and we didn't plan it, Aziz is putting a stone, a small stone on my grandma grave. And this is exactly what we are offering to each other, but also to everyone, that to be courageous and brave enough to recognize the other, to acknowledge that there is another narrative, there is another story, there is another people that is living on the land, in the Holy Land, and call it my homeland. And this is exactly how we're opening the future.
0: Yeah,
2: is peace.
0: Important to say that putting a stone on the grave is a Jewish traditional thing. Mm. So it was doing something of respect to the Judaism.
2: Yeah, Aziz is teaching me about Judaism and I try to teach him about Palestinian narrative. Hmm. So we support each other even in our own personal story.
1: Yeah. You're listening to Saturday Morning with Susie and Mihi, RNZ National. I'm speaking with Israeli Maals Enon and Palestinian Aziz Abu Sarah, who are sharing their thoughts about a pathway to peace. Aziz, what was that like, that first listening exercise, if you like, where you went to learn about Miles's family history?
0: I think what we did as we're going through this journey, and even before, since we met, is listen to each other, learn about each other's life. We both have come from a background of doing some peace work, so it's not new to us to listen to the other narrative. But we know our narratives are different. I mean, we, in chapter 2 of The Future's Peace, we talk about our national movements. And Maoz talks about his grandparents being part of the Zionist movement and talks about how, you know, 1948 was Independence Day and then his family being involved in Israeli politics for his grandparents for a while and so on. And that's very different than my narrative, than the Palestinian narrative, which is, for us, 1948 is considered the worst single day in our history. We call it in Arabic, the Nakba, the catastrophe. But what we decided to do is, instead of arguing, we allow each of us to listen to each other, to recognize the story, don't always agree on the story because our narratives are different. We experienced that history in a different way. And then talk about also the current reality and how hard it is. And there are areas we might agree and areas we might disagree. And then move eventually toward, okay, how do we move beyond that disagreement? How do we move beyond the conflicting narratives and try to find a solution? And how do we create a better future? And what we came down to is, what are the principles? What are the values that we are wanting and willing to accept that we both agree on? And those that we came up with were equality, dignity, recognition, healing, safety and security for everyone. And we believe whatever solution we end up with must have those elements in it. And if it doesn't, that solution is likely to fail, which has happened already. Negotiations have failed many times before. But they didn't fail because, there wasn't enough smart politicians in the room. They failed because the base in which these agreements were built on was not those kind of values and principles.
1: Yeah, Miles, we're talking here about two profoundly different truths. And the two of you have walked those two different stories and have agreed that each of your stories is important. A wonderful others, though. What gets in the way of being able to hold up somebody else's story? Is it grief? Have you two worked through your grief better than others?
2: So for me, co-authoring The Future is Peace was part of my healing, because first I was doing something and acting, and I was doing it with a Palestinian. So for us and our brotherhood is also, we are modeling the future. We are modeling and proving that reconciliation is possible, that acknowledging and recognizing the other, and also the other pain and suffering and challenges and at the same time dreams and aspiration, it's possible. If we can do it, everyone can. And what we're also focusing is on the importance of having a vision, a shared vision, because for too long, the peace movement or Israelis and Palestinians didn't have a shared vision. And it's written in the Bible, when there is no vision, people perish. And unfortunately, this is exactly the reality, the broken reality we are living within. So we have decided to create a new vision, a shared vision for both Israelis and Palestinians, and also to build a coalition, because no one can fulfill the big vision on his own. And as we are continuing with the journey, with the 8-day journey of The Future is Peace, we are going from one location to the other location. And meeting many, many people on the ground, Israelis and Palestinians, and they're also sharing their own honest, uncensored stories. And also in the first day, we are meeting Batya Segev, a friend of my parents who lost her daughter, her son-in-law, and two grandchild in October 7th. And 1 hour after, we are speaking to Aziz's friend, Abdel Rahim from Gaza, who lost 50 people from his close family in the aftermath of October 7th. Mm-hmm. And they are both sharing their pain, sharing their suffering, but at the same time encouraging us, encouraging Aziz, encouraging me to continue in our journey to a shared and a just future.
1: Mm. Aziz, can peace emerge through political processes, or does peace begin somewhere deeper in relationships and empathy?
0: Peace can start from many places. It definitely can start, for us, it started from a personal places. But that's not true for everyone. Northern Ireland had a peace agreement. The two people who led the two sides there didn't go through the transformation laws, and I went through. Gerry Adams and David Trimble didn't even shake hands on the Good Friday Agreement. So it was the signing of the agreement. So we not everybody will go through the place where Maoz and I are from. And there is a political process that can lead to peace, even if people are not where they are. But for that to happen, we need a few things. We need international pressure. We need international involvement. We need support from the international community. That is something that happened in Northern Ireland that sadly is not happening in Israel and Palestine. That involvement included financial investment, included political pressure, included diaspora communities coming together and pressuring their own politicians in the United States, in Europe, in Australia, and all over the world, in New Zealand. We don't have that yet. And the other part is not just incentivizing to support peace movement, but also to sanction those who do not support peace and make it clear that you're going to be held accountable for your actions. And it doesn't matter who you are, whether you're Hamas or Israel's prime minister or Palestinian president. There need to be one set of principles for everyone. And if the international community does not fulfill that, then we continue in this wave after wave of violence and keep wondering why we are here. So it doesn't have to be that everyone has to go through our transformation. That would be wonderful. That would be great. But we can't wait for that to happen.
1: It's been a privilege listening to both your stories. Before we go, I wondered if you both could tell us, despite everything that you have lived through, what still gives you hope? If I can start with you, Miles.
2: Yeah, what we also learned is that hope is not something we can find, not something we can lose, or someone else can give us. Hope is an action. And this is exactly what we manifest in the future is peace. And the future is peace is an injection of hope, first to the both of us, but to everyone who will read the book, because we emphasize the agency, the voice, and the action that each one of us can make in order to make the future a better future. And for me, the relationship with Aziz and also the amazing response we are getting from the book from all over the world, from being a New York Times bestsellers and amazing authors around the world that praise the book, but also messages from readers, from common people like us that are telling us, and it doesn't matter if they are in New Zealand, South Africa, or the UK, how important the book is for them and for their life. Mm. So that's a great sign of hope for me.
0: Yeah. I would say a couple of things. One is the results with the people we meet and we work with. We, for example, our nonprofit Interact gave 40 scholarships this year to Palestinian young women, and seeing them engage and seeing them be able to go to college and work. Because peacemakers are not only supposed to talk about peace, but also work and do actions. And without those actions, peacemaking becomes a hollow word. So if we're not changing people's lives, it really doesn't work. But the other thing is we also draw from other examples from parts of the world and from literature and other writers. And maybe we'll end with a short poem by Samih Al-Qasim, Palestinian Druze poet, who wrote that this poem that I think manifests where we stand. And he said, "The day I'm killed, the day I'm killed, my killer rifling through my pockets will find travel tickets, one to peace, one to the fields in the rain, and one to the conscience of a humankind. So I beg you, my dear killer, do not ignore them. Do not waste such a thing. I beg you to take these tickets and to go traveling." And this is our message. This is what keeps us going, is we have those travel tickets and we ask others in the world to take these travel tickets and travel with us on this journey of peacemaking.
3: Oh, that we could have more of Miles Inon and Aziz Abu Sarah, the authors of The Future is Peace, speaking with Mihi Ngārangi Forbes on Saturday morning. It is 20 minutes to 1 on RNZ National 101 FM. Oh, we've got more weather reported out of Wellington at the moment. Yvonne says repeated lightning flashes behind the eastern hills for the last 15 minutes at least, but no thunder or rain yet. Meanwhile, Steve in Wilton says after another few sky cannons comes the heavy rain. It has just arrived, and that came in about 7 minutes ago, and it has been heavy. It was heavy on and off all day yesterday, and heavy enough to actually wake me when I'm wearing earplugs. So that's significantly heavy for the rain to wake you when you're wearing earplugs, that's for sure. I forgot to tell that lovely person who was inquiring about all-night program and how to get through night shift, because they are new to night shift. And I forgot to say, very important, the sleep part of it, and the earplugs and the dark room, an eye mask if required, and discipline. You have to be quite disciplined about saying I'm going to bed, because it's really easy on a gorgeous day to say, oh, I don't think I will for a while. And of course, you pay for that dearly the next night. However, on the positive side of life, here's Melody Gardot from her 2015 album Currency of Man. This is Preacher Man.

Stevie Wonder and Sir Duke, taken from the classic 76 album Songs in the Key of Life. It was an uplifting tribute to the legendary jazz musician Duke Ellington, which topped the Billboard Hot 100 in May of 1977. And before that, the very elegant jazz singing sounds of Melody Gardot. From her 2015 album Currency of Man, we heard Preacher Man. It's 11 to 1. Looking ahead on the programme this morning here on RNZ National, we have another episode of People Fixing the World. This morning, we are going to Uganda. Rescued street dogs in Uganda are helping survivors of conflict find comfort, healing and renewed hope. MM, thank you very much indeed. Touching base and saying... Us lifelong night workers know a lot about good habits, don't we, Curly? And speaking of good habits and good and bad, have I heard that the White House is to host a UFC cage fight night? For real? Yes, it says it all, says MM. It certainly does. Who would have thought that you could ever say that sort of phrase in a sentence? And put the two of those things together, the White House and cage fighting. It doesn't sort of ring true, does it? Anyway, moving right along from that and away from it as quickly as possible, Bound for the Promised Land, Naomi Shelton is here from the 2015 album Cold World.

Domino from Van Morrison, the 1970 album, his band and the street choir. Before that, Bound for the Promised Land, Naomi Shelton from the 2015 album Cold World. It's 3.5 minutes away from the news and weather at one from the Radio New Zealand newsroom. Sola Rossa remix with Poi A Fio Fio, Harini Melbourne, Richard Nuns to the news.

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1: RNZ News at 1. Morena, good morning. I'm Vicky Mackay. A disability advocate fears beneficiaries could be unfairly cut off if the use of automated decision-making is expanded. The Social Security Amendment Bill, which was passed under urgency last week, enables the broader use of automation, including allowing for artificial intelligence to make decisions affecting welfare. The government says it will be used for straightforward issues that do not require discretion. But the disabilities advocate, Nick Ruane, says he had grave concerns.
2: When you remove the human from the loop, the decision is just made automatically, and when there's no human in the loop, there's no person to call on a call centre and to have that option to actually speak to someone and say, I'm here and I actually don't want to have my payments stopped.
1: Nick Ruane says the homeless people who have learning disabilities or who don't speak English well will be disadvantaged. Otara Gambling and Alcohol Action Group is calling for the only bottle store in the Auckland suburbs town centre to be shut down. Auckland's temporary freeze on new off-licences in several high-risk suburbs, including Otara, is set to be lifted in September. The Action Group's lawyer, Grant Hewison, says there was widespread opposition at the licence renewal hearing for the Bottle-O at Baird's Road.
3: It was really overwhelming that this liquor store had been causing real difficulties in the town centre in terms of supplying, selling alcohol to people who would then drink in the town centre and cause a range of issues.
1: Grant Hewison says alcohol-related harm in the area has only become worse since the licence freeze began. The Green Party co-leader Marama Davidson says food banks must be government funded while people are desperate for kai. Last week, budget introduced $8 million of annual baseline funding to distribute food to food banks, which the government says provides certainty. It's also giving food banks themselves $7 million over the next year, but has committed nothing beyond that. The Salvation Army says some will be forced to close once that one-off funding runs out. Marama Davidson says successive governments had failed to commit ongoing funding, but food banks need support as long as people cannot afford to eat. A senior constable has been pressed on using the word murder in his communication with the eldest son of a Chinese woman whose body was found in Auckland's Gulf Harbour. The body of Xu Lai Wang was found wrapped in rubbish bags in March 2024 and remained unidentified for more than half a year. In the High Court, the Crown says the 70-year-old came to New Zealand to seek religious instruction from Kaishi Ao Leo, who is charged with her kidnapping and manslaughter, along with three members of his family. During cross-examination by Mr. Leo's wife, Lan Yu Aishiao, Constable Li Wei Gao says he was sorry for his choice of word at the time. However, Mr. Guo says he did not intend to mislead Ms. Wang's son, who had also used that word.
4: He said, tell me the names of those murderers and why did they kill my mum. So it's just a general term I used and also Yingfeng used.
1: A couple say their son has a better chance at life now that doctors will consider a rare genetic condition that may be causing him to pass out, rather than autism. Armani is 5, has autism, and recently started suffering paralytic fits. His dad, Josh Dokas, said the family was forced into a worldwide search for a diagnosis when New Zealand doctors dismissed his symptoms as autism. He says doctors in Turkey strongly suspect the child has a rare genetic condition that can be treated.
5: We wanted them to be able to listen to the other side of what we're trying to say here, and that there's other things actually medically wrong with our son. And now we've actually got the evidence and proof for that.
1: Health NZ says it's confident New Zealand's health system has provided appropriate access to expert clinicians for Armani's care. To sport now, and after a rain delay on day one of the first test at Lord's, where New Zealand won the toss and sent England to the crease, lunch was called and play has resumed in the second session of the day, with New Zealand taking two more wickets since lunch. Currently, as we speak, England are 33 for the loss of three wickets. So they were a moment or two ago. I'm just trying to get the very latest for you. 34 for three now they are at the moment. Smith has one wicket for five runs and is bowling again. 34 for three, England, on day one in the second session of the first rain-delayed test or rain-interrupted test. And that's the news.
0: Too sensational, too simplistic, too tabloid. Common complaints about the media coverage of crime down the years. But is it now getting some respect? At last. On Media Watch, we ask one reporter who's certainly getting some and stacks of awards lately. And we hear from a stalwart of Southland News who went solo and is still going strong. That's Media Watch after 9 on Sunday morning with Jim Mora, and again after the 10 p.m. news this Sunday on RNZ National.
1: Thank you, and the short forecast from Met Service to midnight Ramere Friday the 5th of June. Northland to Waitomo, including Coromandel and Bay of Plenty, also for Taupo. Scattered showers turning to rain in the afternoon with heavy falls and possible squally thunderstorms. Gisborne and Hawke's Bay, you're mostly cloudy with scattered rain from afternoon. For Whanganui, Taiape and Manawa too. Also Wairarapa, cloudy with scattered rain. Taranaki, also Horowhenua to Wellington, periods of rain, sometimes heavy. Squally thunderstorms possible in Taranaki and about Wellington later. For Marlborough, Nelson and Buller, periods of rain possibly heavy and thundery, except about the Kaikoura coast. Greater Fiordland, periods of rain, sometimes heavy, possibly thundery, easing to showers this morning. Canterbury, Otago and Southland, you're partly cloudy with a few spots of rain, especially about Canterbury. In the morning, in the evening, I should say, Friday evening. And in the Chatham Islands, it is mostly cloudy today. Coming up to 7 minutes past one on RNZ National 101 FM, it is looking ahead for people fixing the world in this hour. We are expecting that to come. But first, I think we'll go with, I'm having a wee look where we're starting. I think I can offer you this. Love Don't Come Any Stronger.

0: That's Renaissance and those Northern Lights, the English prog rock band, guiding you back to me. And Jeff Perry, Love Don't Come No Stronger, the cult soul single from 1975. It is coming up to 15 minutes past one, and I'm just going to update you in the cricket because it's worth a quick update. England are currently 34 for the loss of 4 wickets. Will O'Rourke has just taken the huge wicket of Joe Root for 1 run. Will O'Rourke is now 2 wickets for 5 runs, England 34 for 4. Just to put a smile into your morning. As we go to another smile, dogs that bring hope and people fixing the world. And we're going there right now for some reason. I'm not sure why that's not where it should be, but we will get it there in just a moment. Just annoying. Won't be a sec. Won't be a sec. This is my new system that's defeating me at the moment for some reason, and I'm not going to be defeated by it. I refuse. So let's go here and see if we can't do that. There we go. Just a matter of holding your mouth in the right way.
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2: From the BBC World Service, I'm Myra Anubi, and this is People Fixing the World, a programme that brings hope right to your doorstep. Today, I'm taking you back to the East African country of Uganda to meet the pets and the people that are helping each other get through really traumatic experiences.
3: The impact is positive because now the nightmare that I was having before, getting a rubber on and joining the comfort dogs, is no more.
2: A quick warning that we'll hear powerful but upsetting stories about violence and animal cruelty. But in all this, we'll also hear a story of hope. On a green field at the edge of the city of Gulu in the north of Uganda, a group of men and women are training their dogs. Overseeing it all with a kind word and gentle encouragement is Francis Okello Oloya.
4: Sit, watch me. Handshake, down.
2: Despite this gentle scene, there's a darker history here. All these people have suffered some sort of trauma. Back in the 1990s and 2000s, this region was torn apart by a violent insurgency. It was carried out by a group called the Lord's Resistance Army, led by the warlord Joseph Kony. Rape, mutilation, and murder were commonplace. Tens of thousands were abducted to become child soldiers. Over 2 million people fled their homes.
4: Majority of the people in northern Uganda were heavily affected psychologically. Some of us lost our property. Some people even lost their body parts. Some families lost their lives.
2: Francis lived through those terrible times and unfortunately ended up becoming a victim as well.
4: I became a war trauma survivor due to a bomb blast that rendered me totally blind, and that was the worst experience I've ever had in my life at the age of 12.
5: How did life change for you?
4: Coping with life was not easy. I became actually very bitter about myself and I lost hope.
2: But his salvation came in an unexpected way.
4: Fortunately, I got 2 dogs belonging to a neighbor of the school, and these dogs instinctively began helping me to support me to navigate the school compound from the sleeping quarter to the classrooms, and that gave me confidence and hope, and I knew I got good friends in times of need.
5: So these dogs, they started walking next to you and guiding you around?
4: Yes, they instinctively, without even training them, they learned that I needed help. When I am walking and my white cane is touching the ground like this, these dogs would run and come to me and they would lead me to the classrooms and would wait for me and lead me back. to the sleeping quarters. So it was amazing. Billy, sit down. Sit.
2: Francis now sit. Has his own beautiful dog called sit. Bailey.
5: It's clear that dogs changed your life. But how is it that you thought that the same dogs could help people who had experienced trauma?
4: Going through post-traumatic stress disorders and depression, and I got the two dogs coming to help me, I related it with our community war trauma survivors, that many of them were rejected, stigmatized. So because of limited mental health care services, I realized that dogs could step in to fill the gap in providing the psychotherapy using animal companionship program. Walk.
2: Francis went on to study sit. Psychology at university and then set up the Comfort Dog Project here in Gulu back in 2014.

0: tricks. And like any other training would be, the dogs do get snacks, they get treats for following along. What is very, very interesting to see is that the dogs are very obedient. There's a sense of safety, you know, just being next to their guardians. And it's a very special thing to see.
1: These four-legged guys also do some pretty impressive tricks.
0: Wow, one of the guardians is holding a ring and her dog is jumping through and getting a treat.
1: Walk. I catch up with one of the guardians in between the dog training exercises.
2: I'm Robert, and with my dog, Robert Nono.
0: Why does he have that name?
2: Yeah, that name means you disturb me for nothing.
0: Does he usually disturb you?
2: No, it means if you disturb me, you disturb me for nothing. I'm a friend to everyone.
0: Oh, it basically means anytime, just come and disturb me.
2: Yeah.
0: How does it feel having this dog?
2: Yeah, I feel this dog is like a part of my body because whenever I'm away, he's the first child to welcome me back home. Before my own child welcome me, you find her running, welcoming me. So I feel proud of her. He changed my life.
1: It's wonderful to see the love and care that these former stray dogs receive from their owners. But this hasn't always been the case. Francis tells me what the perception of dogs is amongst many people in this area.
3: Our community used to have dogs for hunting and guarding homes. They would not even take care of them. And once the dogs do something wrong, definitely they're subjected to torture, beatings, and stoning. So the dogs run away from home, looking for where to survive. Mm-hmm. So the tradition here was a little bit negative about the life of dogs. I don't know, maybe because the dogs do not produce milk, do not produce meat for people to consume.
0: They're different from farming animals.
3: At the beginning, when we were pairing the comfort dogs, some people would ask questions that, why have you been given dogs instead of goats? Our response is that a dog is a social animal and it will always be there for you. They will not reject you, they will not run away from you. They will give you comfort.
0: And there's a special relationship between these guardians and the dogs because the dogs have also gone through trauma.
3: Yes, once a dog that has been subjected to brutal treatment, rejection, and neglect, that dog would be looking for someone to take care of them. Equally the same with the war trauma survivors. Many of them were rejected by their own families. Many of them would not easily socialize because of feeling of shame and guilt. So the best way to start helping them is get a friend who does not reject you, does not stigmatize, and that is a dog.
2: Maybe some challenge come because, you know, dogs like human beings.
1: After the training, the guardians rest in the shade under a tree with their dogs. Like group therapy, this is where they share stories about their dogs and also open up about their past. It's an important part of all the work done here. Today, the session is led by social worker Laura Achand.
4: It's always a session to check how the guardians are doing. We ask them also about their bonding with their dogs. If there are any other issues, they are free to share with us. Maybe if a guardian has personal problem that she or he is feeling uncomfortable to share in the group, can walk into our office and we talk one-on-one. So we offer counseling to help them feel better and continue with life.
1: Right next to the Comfort Dog Training Ground is another building run by the same charity. This is the Big Fix Uganda Dog Hospital. These are the only vets in the whole of northern Uganda. it's where rescued street dogs are first looked after before they become therapy dogs. Godra Ayebazibwe

0: is one of the vets.
1: Hello, hi, Myra. Nice to meet you. I've come here, but I don't have a pet.
2: Okay, so you're welcome. If you'll allow me, I'd love to give you a brief tour.
1: Absolutely. Yes. Absolutely.
2: So this right here is our treatment room.
1: We currently have a little puppy. Oh my gosh.
2: Yes.
1: And it's got a cone on its neck. Yeah. Why is that?
2: Oh, he has a wound. If you look over there, we have a bandage the wound, so we don't want him leaking the area.
1: You must receive animals here who are sometimes very vulnerable.
2: Yeah, we do receive animals in a very bad state, I would say. The most common cases, one are wounds, but these are wounds that have taken weeks without any medical intervention. So we get them when they're very, very septic, very necrotic. Second would be animal cruelty acts. Others have been animals that have been dumped in holes, abandoned in holes. So we have them treated here. After the treatment, they are rehabilitated by the CDP program. Most times, it's usually the guardians of the CDP classes that take on these dogs and foster them.
1: And just to be clear, by CDP, you mean the Comfort Dog Project?
2: Yes, ma'am, the Comfort Dog Project.
0: The hospital is funded by donations and only charges a small amount for people that can afford to pay. The team here also do a lot of community work to help stop the spread of rabies and to improve the treatment of animals in the area.
2: We hold radio talk shows actually every week. We have radio Mega FM, it's a radio station. So we go on air and then, you know, talk to people about different ways to care for the dog. And then secondly, the Comfort Dog Project team goes out to different schools, teaching them about animal welfare mainly. And then also they let them know that there is a place here that they can come to when they need the care.
0: From the city of Gulu in northern Uganda, I'm Myra Anubi and you're listening to People Fixing the World from the BBC World Service. Today we're hearing powerful and occasionally upsetting stories containing violence and animal cruelty and looking at how rehabilitating stray dogs can help people recover from trauma. Earlier at the training session, I spoke to Robert, one of the guardians. I wanted to find out a bit more about his story and what impact having a dog has had on him. So we drive a short distance to his home in a small village. He's got a neat compound with a group of traditional thatched huts. We sit under a tree with his furry friend, Arobinono. Robert starts telling me how the Lord's Resistance Army came to his village and forced him to join the rebellion.
3: They could come at night and abduct the children. So I was among the victims. They came in one night, then they took me when I'm sleeping inside my father's house.
0: And how old were you at that time?
3: By that time I was 18 years. So from there I spent 4 to 5 years in the bush.
0: Whilst he was with the rebels, Robert says they beat him and forced him to torture his friends so as to ensure loyalty.
1: So eventually you fought with them and potentially killed with them?
3: Yeah, I fought with them because they tell you if you play around, your enemies just kill you. So you have to fight hard to protect yourself. So during those battling with the government army, you find that you are killing people. And if you don't kill, they kill you.
0: After one battle, Robert managed to escape and eventually returned home. But readjusting to normal life was tough. He was scared people wouldn't accept him because of the things he had done.
3: So I was worried and I was having a lot of depression because it could be that tomorrow or any day, there can be the attitude of killing me or putting me in a prison.
1: What was the impact on you after spending all that time with the rebellion group?
3: Before, I wanted to study and be a person that has a future. But when they took me there, all those 5 years, it cut off my plan and I was still very young.
1: And was it easy for you to talk to people about what you had gone through?
3: Yeah, it wasn't easy because you don't trust anybody. You have to have secrets and maybe you beat somebody, friend or somebody, mom, or maybe you burn somebody's house. So if you discuss a lot about you, your life in the community becomes so dangerous. So we keep our secret and we keep silence. Yes.
1: Until you met Eroba Nono?
3: Yeah, until when I met Eroba Nono, when I joined the Comfort Dog Project.
0: Robert was assessed by Francis and the team, who decided he would benefit from having a dog. He'd always liked dogs, so it was easy for him to connect with Eroba Nono, who had been left alone when his previous owner died.
1: So your first dog and yourself, you had both gone through difficult times.
3: Yes.
1: And you had to find each other. You had to start trusting each other.
3: Yes. That is why I accepted him, because they told me that the first guardian died, so Eroba Nono left alone. So also me, I said, ever since he has gone through the tough time, I also went through the tough time, I have to be with him. We will try our best to become friends and we solve our pain together.
1: Wow. Did it work? Did it help?
3: It worked well. He became my most trusted dog. He obeyed me. He always respect me. So from there, I become somebody who know how to control hunger. I became somebody who know how to forgive others. And I became someone who can stand before the audience and make speeches just because of Eroba Nono.
1: What has been the impact of having this dog in your life?
3: The impact is positive, because now the nightmare that I was having before, getting Eroba Nono and joining the Comfort Dogs, is no more.
1: You used to have nightmares, but now they've stopped.
3: Now it stopped. I always have a dream that I was fighting. That one is no more. So now I dream about playing with her, petting her. So all those dreams always come to my mind, but not those negative dreams.
0: I was really moved by the relationship between Robert and his dog, especially after all the terrible things he was forced to do by the rebels. But there are many other people who suffered here during the conflict. A short drive away, I meet a cheerful woman called Evelyn.
4: Hello.
5: Hello.
4: Hello, how are you?
5: I'm fine, how are you?
4: Good. Where is Peyote? Oh, there is Peyote.
5: Peyote.
4: Hello, Peyote. How do you get him to greet someone? What do you say?
5: Afoyo.
4: Afoyo,
5: ma terre.
4: Okay, thank you.
0: We sit down on a mat outside her small brick home. I immediately notice something familiar and special. Like the other guardians, Evelyn stays close to her dog, Peyote, holding his paw as we start talking about the terrible things she went through.
6: During the insurgency, the rebels came and took my husband and killed him. They then stabbed me several times, so I was left a widow with my children to look after. For 20 years, I couldn't sleep properly. When I did fall asleep, I would have terrible nightmares. When I heard about the big fix, I met Francis, and he offered me counseling, and I now get enough sleep in the night and I feel much better.
1: First of all, thank you for telling me your story. And I'm sorry. I can see you have a lot of animals here. Did you ever have a dog? Did you like dogs?
6: I love dogs. I had a dog before for security at home. That dog wasn't trained to listen or obey any instructions. But Peyote listens to me when I talk to him. And when I return home, Peyote will run and welcome me.
1: Has Peyote helped you deal with some of the pain that you experienced?
6: When I am alone, I can get very sad. But you can see that Peyote is playful. He makes me laugh and he's all over me. So when I'm with him, I'm busy and forget all my other worries.
1: You had a dog before. Did you ever think at any time that dogs can actually help people in this way?
6: Before, I had no idea that a dog had any use except for security. But Peyote has really helped me and changed my life. And now, I even think Peyote is my counselor and gives me more comfort than any person can.
0: The Comfort Dog Project has now helped more than 120 people, like Evelyn and Robert. But what exactly is it about dogs that has this effect on people? I turn back to Francis Okello Oloya for an answer.
7: The dogs understand our language when we give them trust, and we also relate with them well through friendly touch, eye contacts, and also talking with them. And that will also help to trigger the neurochemical called oxytocin that helps in calming the body. We can also trust the dog and you narrate your personal stories, traumatic events. I can share with my dog, Bailey here. I can tell him what I went through. In a way, I will be releasing the heaviness of the traumatic events. And in a way, that will be a therapy for me. So having a dog as a friend is a medicine in healing trauma.
0: It's been such a treat seeing how these pets and people are helping each other. It really redefines what it means when people say that dogs can be man's best friend. Now, if you've suffered any distress from anything you've heard on the program today and need support, you could speak to a health professional or an organization that offers help. Details are available in many countries at Befrienders Worldwide. That's www.befrienders.org. And I wonder, has a dog or any other animal changed your life? If so, I'd love to hear all about it. Send me a voice note or a message to the WhatsApp number +44 8000 321 721. As always, I'll be back next week with more positive news. Until then, thanks for listening.
8: Thank you very much indeed. People Fixing the World. And we will have another episode, as you heard, of People Fixing the World here on the All Night program next Friday morning at around about 1:15. A reminder that if you would like to listen again to any of our programs this morning, you can text All Night to 2101, text All Night to 2101, and you'll get the program rundown. If you want the story, I have not put up this morning's episode yet. It's the penultimate episode. I'll put it up after 2 for you. And after 2, I should tell you that we're launching into Nashville Babylon this morning with Mark Rogers. And this week, there's Blues from Little Walter, Soul from Marvin Gaye and Baby Huey, classics courtesy of Neil Young and Karen Dalton, plus a new track from Thomas Dearbaum's critically acclaimed latest album. Lots to look forward to today. And for those of you who've got the windows rattling with in Wellington with the lightning and the rain, someone has said to me, you said that the rain wouldn't come tonight. Unfortunately, Dee says, in the weather you've been saying lightning and heavy rain for Wellington later today. We've had thunder and lightning from 11:40 until now. Still heavy rain on my new roof, Dee says. I'm sure it won't hurt it, but it will certainly test it. But the heavy rain and possible thunderstorms for many parts of the North Island is because of a complex trough which is expected to move eastwards across the North Island and the upper South Island from now until early Saturday, bringing periods of heavy rain and possibly squally thunderstorms to all sorts of areas. So I don't think this is over Wellington yet, and certainly not over for the rest of the country. It's 19 and a half minutes to 2. This is Purea Nei.

You know where people play games with the night. God, it was too hot to sleep. I followed the sound of a jukebox coming from up the levee. All of a sudden I could hear somebody whistling from right behind me.

0: Wait, did you hear that?
1: Oh, this is sure stirring up some ghosts for me. She said there's one thing you gotta learn, is not to be afraid of it. I said, no, I like it. I like it, it's good.

Robbie Robertson, Somewhere Down the Crazy River, the lead single from his self-titled debut solo album. And before that, it was Pacific Curls with Purea Nei, taken from their 2007 album Pacific Swing. It is 11 and a half minutes away from the news and weather at 2, and we still have time for Lisa Gerrard and Peter Book, called The Unfolding. It's a duality. It's a collaborative album by Lisa Gerrard and Peter Book, released in 1998.

The Unfolding, Lisa Gerrard, Peter Burke, and from the collaborative album, they released that. Duality is the name of the album. It's 6.5 minutes to two on RNZ National 101 FM. Alan is telling me, like many of you this morning, that he's in the Greater Wellington region, and he's saying that what's happened in Wellington between 11:45 p.m. and 1 a.m. Friday has been extraordinary. Over an hour of very unusually frequent lightning, also thunder and some heavy rain. By Alan's count, there were over 75 lightning flashes in about the first 15 minutes. Just been a new flash now, he says. And that was sent about 15, well, not even 15 minutes ago, 10 minutes ago. And other listeners are reporting that, yes, the rain has been very heavy and the lightning has been quite dramatic. And let's call it entertaining, shall we? Outside of anything else, but not a pretty thing at the moment. A bit dramatic, probably, is the easiest way of describing that. Okay, so we're going to go to the news now with, I'm just moving something around here to see whether or not we can do that. No, I do not wish to do that. My computer's telling me to do something else that I don't want to do. And you know, when you get like that, you just don't want to do it, do you? This is Plastic Castle, and they are taking us to the news. It's Plastic Castle from the Mamaku Project, from their 2008 album.

0: RNZ News at 2. Morena, good morning. I'm Vicky Mackay. The Lebanese militant group Hezbollah has rejected a ceasefire plan agreed by the Lebanese and Israeli government. The United States announced yesterday that the agreement was contingent on Hezbollah ceasing fire and evacuating its fighters from areas of southern Lebanon near the border with Israel. The Hezbollah leader, Naim Qassem, whose group is not party to the talks, says any deal between Lebanon and Israel amounts to surrender and defeat. He has rejected the Washington Declaration as, quote, a roadmap for the annihilation of a section of the Lebanese people and the enslavement of the rest. Israel has kept up its bombing of southern Lebanon. Meanwhile, a former Fijian human rights commissioner says its government is selling out to Israel. The opening of a new Israeli embassy in Suva has been met with a protest by about 200 people because of alleged human rights violations by Israel in the Palestinian territory Gaza. Shamima Ali says Fiji is rolling out the red carpet to a government that does not believe in human rights.
1: Our country is bending over backwards to please the Israelis for whatever reason. I don't know if it is, checkbook diplomacy or whatever it is, but it's almost like we are selling ourselves for a few pieces of silver.
0: Shamima Ali says Fiji's taxpayers are paying for the closening diplomatic ties with Israel with little transparency around the cost. A violent storm has swept across Tasman and Marlborough, knocking out power to thousands of homes before moving north to the Wellington region this morning. People living from Stoke to Takaka lost electricity just before 9 o'clock last night as lightning bolts lit up the sky. The network operator Transpower says reconnections are being made and if not already back on, the power should not be too far away. RNZ listeners in the top of the south have described a fantastic lightning show lasting for hours and a grumbling sky. Since about quarter to midnight, listeners in Wellington region have been reporting similar effects. It's been revealed that security had to be stationed at the office of the Press newspaper in Christchurch last month after a man entered the newsroom and made a verbal threat. One employee says they heard him reference the 2015 Charlie Hebdo terror attack in which Islamist extremists murdered 12 people in the office of a French satirical magazine. A spokesperson for Stuff, which owns the Press, has told RNZ a person delivering a letter to the editor was able to enter the newsroom because of building work. The police say they were notified on May the 18th, 5 days after the incident. They say the man has been spoken to and given advice about his behaviour. Pacifica MPs say New Zealand must stand firm on its nuclear-free status. The Minister for Defence, Chris Pink, recently told media it would be helpful to have a conversation about the country's approach to nuclear-powered submarines, given that Australia is buying some. Christina Persico has more.
2: Green Party MP Tiano Tuiono told Pacific Mornings the Prime Minister's call to walk back those comments around New Zealand's nuclear-free status was the right one. He says Mr Pink showed inexperience on the international stage. Labour MP Dan Rosewarne, a former Defence Force member, says New Zealand's nuclear-free policy is not up for negotiation. All three coalition parties have come out against Mr Pink's comments, saying New Zealand's nuclear-free status will remain. Nuclear-propelled vessels are banned in New Zealand waters.
0: A Waihe dairy farmer has been fined almost $40,000 for discharging cow waste without consent. Inspectors found two unlawful discharges at Keith Torrens Farm in 2023, one from the dairy shed and another resulting from over-irrigation. The Waikato Regional Council says Mr Torrens had very limited storage capacity, which meant wastewater was likely to overflow in bad weather. Its compliance manager, Patrick Lynch, says Mr Torrens had bought a storage bladder years earlier but never installed it. He pleaded guilty and has been fined $39,000. Queenstown's remarkable ski area is a step closer to becoming the country's largest, as its owners have just lodged the next stage of resource consent applications for a $150 million expansion. The project includes 2.7-kilometre gondola, the longest in New Zealand, connecting the existing ski area with the adjacent Doolins Basin. The company that runs the ski field, NZ Ski, expects the approval process to take 6 to 9 months. Its chief executive, Paul Anderson, says the expansion would take about 4 years to build if it gets the go-ahead. And in sport, it's all about the cricket this morning in the first test at Lord's, New Zealand against England. New Zealand won the toss and sent England to the crease. Rain interrupted the first session when England was 24 for one and went to an early lunch. In the second session, the New Zealand Quicks have taken four more wickets. Kyle Jamieson's 2 for 18. Will O'Rourke also has two wickets to his credit. Nathan Smith has one. Will O'Rourke included the wicket of Joe Root for just one run, which was a victory in itself for New Zealand at the time. England currently after 24.2 overs, 71 for 5. And that's the news.
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0: Thank you very much. The short forecast from Met Service to midnight, Ramere, Friday, the 5th of June. Northland to Waitomo, including Coromandel and Bay of Plenty. Also Taupō, scattered showers turning to rain in the afternoon with heavy falls and possible squally thunderstorms. Tairawhiti, Gisborne and Hawke's Bay mostly cloudy, scattered rain from afternoon. For Whanganui, Taihape and Manawatu, also Wairarapa, cloudy with scattered rain. Taranaki, also Horuwhenua to Wellington, periods of rain sometimes heavy. Squally thunderstorms are possible in Taranaki and about Wellington later. For Marlborough, Nelson and Buller, periods of rain possibly heavy with thunder, except about the Kaikoura coast. Grey to Fiordland, periods of rain, sometimes heavy, possibly thundery, easing to showers this morning. Canterbury, Otago and Southland, partly cloudy, with a few spots of rain, especially about Canterbury, Friday evening. And in the Chatham Islands, it is mostly cloudy. Now, with rain and lightning and thunderstorms being on the agenda, there are heavy rain and possible thunderstorms for many parts of the North Island forecast today. In a complex trough that's expected to move eastwards across the North Island and Upper South Island, which it's doing very successfully, from Thursday night to early Saturday, bringing periods of heavy rain and possible squally thunderstorms. For Taranaki, north of Eltham, in the 21 hours from midnight this morning until 9 o'clock tonight, 90 to 120 millimetres of rain forecast, but 150 to 200 millimetres about the Taranaki Maunga. Peak rates expected Friday afternoon about the Taranaki Mountain. Squally thunderstorms are possible, and please note heavy showers are likely after the warning period ends. Also, Bay of Plenty east of Whakatane in the 12 hours from 5 o'clock Friday night until 5 a.m. Saturday, expect 70 to 90 millimetres of rain. Peak rates about the ranges. Squally thunderstorms are possible for you as well. It has just gone 8.5 minutes past two. We need to get on with the show. Here is Mark Rogers, and he's along with Nashville Babylon.
6: Well, hello. It's Nashville.

Louis Jordan with a great take on the theme from that fantastic movie Bullet, opening up this week's Nashville Babylon with me, Mark Rogers. Welcome aboard, people, and as ever, thank you very much for tuning in. For a change, we've got a load to get through. I know I say that every week, but you know, I think I've packed it a bit too tight this week, so we ain't gonna hang around. So let's get into it.

Now, there's a band who I don't play enough on the show for various reasons. That was indeed The Stranglers with No More Heroes. And ahead of those guys was blues legend extraordinaire Little Walter with Shake Dancer. And hopefully you lot are shaking and some of you may be dancing. If not, this little classic from Bo Diddley, well, might get you going.

That was Bo Diddley with I Can Tell. And yes, I tell you what I can tell you. On this week's show, we've got all sorts. I think there's some stuff coming up from Neil Young, some new music from the States, something from Golden Smog, all points in between. But I tell you what, before all that, how about this from the good Captain Beefheart?

you know what? It's hard to believe, but I think it's 45, maybe even 46 years have gone past since I went to see Captain Beefheart at Cardiff University. I was very, very young. What I was doing there at that age, I have no idea. I shouldn't have been allowed out. But I tell you what, my old mind was, or young mind in those days, was suitably blown. Incredible gig. I think it was on that Doctor at the Radar Station tour that he did, which was his final tour not long before he passed. Amazing gig. And in support was the Concert Angels, who I always had a bit of a soft spot for. So there you go. Anyway, before I go any further, I should say, a little while back now, I bumped into a lady called Robin, who's one of the Nashville Babylon faithful. Thank you very much, Robin, for all the kind words. And she mentioned that a couple of friends of hers on Thursday Island, would you believe, are big fans of the show. So, guys, cheers for listening. She wanted a track played for her mates Kirsty and Robbie, who tune in regularly. So hello to Thursday Island and hello to Kirsty Robbie. And guys, this is for you.

Baby Huey just there with Hard Times. And do you know what? We, I think, are long overdue a soul special. So next week, get your dancing shoes ready because we will be moving and grooving to all sorts of soul music. But before that, yes, we just had Baby Huey with Hard Times, and hard times they are indeed for many of us. And so this song from the Bottle Rockets seems fairly suitable.

The wonderful Bottle Rockets just there with Welfare Music. Now, over in Dorset in England, one of our international listeners, Vicky, was very happy a month or two back that I played a Neil Young track. Was it Harvest Moon? I can't remember, Vicky. I'm sure you will tell me. So, and I thought, yeah, you know, I haven't played much Neil Young lately, so I thought I should put that right now. So, Vicky, this is for you.

A great take on the Faces classic there, Glad and Sorry, and that came courtesy of, well, a bit of a kind of alt country Americana supergroup, Golden Smog, and ahead of Golden Smog, from that MTV Unplugged album that he did many years ago, was the one and only Neil Young with a gorgeous take on Like a Hurricane. Now, new music ahoy. As anyone who's been paying attention to what I've been blabbing on about lately, I've got a bit of an obsession with an American record label called Dear Life Records lately. They are releasing some absolutely fantastic stuff. There's a new album out by a guy called Thomas Dahlbaum called Birds of Paradise, which is superb. I think Uncut Magazine over in Britain just made it album of the month, or certainly did in the last week or so. And quite rightly so, because it is fantastic. So, yeah, guys, see what you make of this one.

From his album Birds of Paradise, that was Thomas Dahlbaum with a track called Coyote. And as I said, you can find that on the Dear Life record label, where you will also, if you go investigating, find something absolutely fantastic from a band called Flory.

That was Florrie with Waiting Around to Provide, taken from an album of theirs which I think came out last year called Sounds Like. And yet again, you can find that on Dear Life. Well worth checking out. Everything on that label, amazing, absolutely amazing. And I tell you what, Florrie, by all accounts, some shows they did over in Ireland that mates of mine went to about a month back were mind-blowing. So there you go. Anyway, where are we? Yes, indeed. Now, are there any fans of Cheap Trick out there? I'm sure there's one or two. Well, I tell you what, see if you recognise, well, this one.

Mark Rogers and Nashville Babylon. And he will be back with the very latest news at the same time here next week on Friday morning after 2, between 2 and 3. Coming up in the next hour, looking ahead at the moment this morning, the Writers' Festival with... we're up to a very interesting place of the Writers' Festival by Stephanie Johnson. There's a very tricky transaction to negotiate in this morning's episode, read by Nigel Collins and Judith Gibson. Midweek Media Watch follows with Colin Peacock talking with Emil Donovan about two efforts to gag the media, why the NBR is miffed about the media calling people rich listers. Find out more about that very shortly indeed. Might be able to go out with a little more music.

0: RNZ News at 3. Morena, good morning. I'm Vicky Mackay. The Lebanese militant group Hezbollah has rejected a ceasefire plan agreed by the Lebanese and Israeli governments. The United States announced yesterday that the agreement was contingent on Hezbollah ceasing fire and evacuating its fighters from areas of southern Lebanon near the border with Israel. The Hezbollah leader, Naeem Qassem, whose group is not a party to the talks, says any deal between Lebanon and Israel amounts to surrender and defeat. He's called the negotiations in Washington futile, humiliating, and disgraceful. Israel has kept up its bombing of southern Lebanon. Hezbollah says northern Israel will not be safe as long as Lebanese villages are being bombed. Back home, an iwi leader says a move to ban voting rights for unelected council committee members is an attempt to silence Māori voices. Councils will still be able to appoint non-elected members to committees to offer advice and represent communities, but the local government minister, Simon Watts, says it's not democratic for them to have voting rights. The Northland Iwi Chairs Collective Te Kahu o Taunui is urging Mr. Watts to meet with the group. Its spokesperson, Aparahama Edwards, says the law change is not about democracy, but about keeping Māori voices out of decision-making rooms. Elon Musk's SpaceX has officially filed for what is expected to be the largest initial public offering, or IPO, in Wall Street history. Mr. Musk plans to raise $75 billion at a target valuation of roughly $1.75 trillion. The BBC's Jian reports.
1: Shares of the aerospace and AI company are expected to be priced from $135 next week. An unusually large portion will be set aside for retail investors to encourage long-term ownership and lean on his loyal fan base. The company has recently expanded into artificial intelligence after merging with xAI, with plans linked to developing space-based data centers. Analysts say there is nothing normal about what could become the largest IPO in history. And Elon Musk, who will retain majority voting control, will be one step closer to becoming the world's first trillionaire.
0: A High Court jury has heard a diary found at an Auckland house in the centre of the police investigation into the death of Xu Lai Wang, talked about establishing a kingdom and having many servants. The body of Miss Wang was found wrapped in rubbish bags in Auckland's Gulf Harbour 2 years ago. Lang Yuai Xiao, her husband Kai Xiao Leo, and her in-laws deny kidnapping and manslaughter. The Crown has shown the jury a Chinese diary found at the defendant's home in Orewa, where the Crown says Miss Wang and five other women lived in servitude. According to an interpreter, the diary says, quote, "You must become queen, and a real queen must have many servants who obey you." There are concerns for the safety of a man missing in the Bay of Islands. 58-year-old Benjamin Barrett lives on board his boat Rere Moana in Matauwhi Bay in Russell. He was last seen late on the night of May the 26th. The police say it's believed he left his boat in his dinghy. They say despite numerous attempts to contact Mr. Barrett, his family have not heard from him. They're appealing to anyone who may have seen his dinghy or who have information to contact the police. In sport, it's the first test at Lord's in the cricket between New Zealand and England, where New Zealand won the toss and sent England to the crease. Rain interrupted the first session when England was 24 for the loss of one wicket, and they went to an early lunch. In the second session, New Zealand quicks have just taken wickets and wickets. Kyle Jamieson has 4 wickets for 50, including that of Ben Stokes. Will O'Rourke has 2 for 18, including Joe Root for 1. Nathan Smith has 2 for 32. And the match is now delayed by bad light, with England at 118 for 8. Former Ireland and British Ireland Irish Lions flanker, that's former Ireland and British and Irish Lions flanker, Fergus Slattery has died, aged 77. His club, Blackrock College Rugby Football Club, announced today as they paid tribute to one of the country's greats. Slattery made 61 appearances for Ireland and was part of the Five Nations and Triple Crown winning side of 1982. He captained Ireland on their tour of Australia in 1979, where they won 7 of 8 matches, including including both tests against the hosts. The open side flanker was a member of the Lions squad on a tour of New Zealand in 1971 and played a pivotal role in the undefeated tour of South Africa 3 years later. Black Rock College Rugby Football Club bows its head in gratitude, pride and sorrow as we remember one of our greatest sons, the club said in a statement. There are players who wear a jersey and there are players who define it. Fergus defined ours. And that's the news.
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0: The short forecast from Met Service to midnight, Rāmere, Friday, the 5th of June. Northland to Waitomo, including Coromandel and Bay of Plenty. Also for Taupō, scattered showers turning to rain this afternoon, with heavy falls and possible squally thunderstorms. Tairāwhiti, Gisborne and Hawke's Bay mostly cloudy, scattered rain from afternoon. For Whanganui, Taihape and Manawatū, also Wairarapa, cloudy with scattered rain. Taranaki, also Horowhenua to Wellington, periods of rain, sometimes heavy. Squally thunderstorms are possible in Taranaki and about Wellington later. For Marlborough, Nelson and Buller, periods of rain, possibly heavy and thundery, except about the Kaikoura coast. Great Fiordland, periods of rain, again sometimes heavy, possibly thundery, but easing to showers this morning. Canterbury, Otago and Southland, partly cloudy with a few spots of rain, especially about Canterbury, Friday evening. And in the Chatham Islands, mostly cloudy. Now, we have had a spectacular sky and rain overnight in the larger Wellington region and in the top of the south. The weather warnings that we have from the Met Service, heavy rain and possible thunderstorms for many parts of the North Island, as a complex trough is expected to move eastwards across the North Island and the upper South Island from Thursday night into Friday morning, which it's done, to early Saturday, bringing periods of heavy rain and possible squally thunderstorms. There are two orange heavy rain warnings in force. The one for Taranaki north of Eltham is in effect now until 9 o'clock Friday night. 90 to 120 millimetres of rain, but up to 200 millimetres about Taranaki Maunga. Peak rates expected Friday afternoon about the Taranaki Mountain. Squally thunderstorms are possible. And please note, heavy showers are likely after the warning period ends at 9 o'clock Friday night. Bay of Plenty, east of Whakatane, in the 12 hours from 5 o'clock Friday night until 5 a.m. Saturday, expect 70 to 90 millimetres of rain, peak rates about the ranges, and squally thunderstorms are possible. I'll have more news and weather again at 4, including the coastal forecast as usual. It's 8 minutes past 3 on RNZ National 101 FM. Sarah has sent an ode some time ago, and with all the programme in between, I haven't had a chance. Sarah, forgive me. Sarah says, I proffer this ode to the four seasons. Adam lay in Bolden in winter. Eve freed him with her love. From Sarah, with love to the brokenhearted and the lonely. Time now for our reading, and Merle has a very tricky transaction to negotiate in today's episode of The Writers' Festival by Stephanie Johnson, read by Nigel Collins and Judith Gibson.
3: Gareth has the full day booked, one event after the other. At the coffee van parked by the children's play park on the far side of the square, Gareth notices Merle and hurries to fall in step with her. They sit on a nearby bench. I wonder where Brendan is, she's saying quietly, before running straight on as if the two things are connected. Do you think moral questions have also become an ancestral concern? For example, if a God-fearing forebear told a lie, then his religion might have made him feel guilty and seek absolution. Lying was a sin. If we lie now, and that lie improves our own lives, or that of someone close to us and does no damage to anyone else, then we have no reason to examine our consciences or feel at all guilty. Maybe lying always damages someone, Gareth is surprised to find himself saying. Then he launches into an unrequested update on the happy reviews his novel has been receiving in London, in case she hadn't kept up with them. Ray's talking about an event with me next year. Well, the book won't be released here for another 2 months. I'm looking forward to reading it, Gareth. How's your... He begins and trails off. That would be uncivilised, to ask a writer whom you know has been blocked for years how her work is going. Strangely, Merla's put her hand over her face. Did she guess what his question was and is distressed by it? You're right, he asks. Merle? A tall, thin woman, all in shades of green, is walking across the pavers towards them, dodging puddles. Short-cropped hair, 30-ish. Merle! It is you! Merle has taken her hand away, which is a relief. Sandy! What are you doing here? The woman squeezes hands, and Sandy, whoever she is, launches into an explanation of how a group of Australian independent publishers has come across the ditch for the festival, and how she was hoping to meet up with Merle to discuss Kyla's book. Who's Kyla? He asks. But Sandy is motor-mouthing on about the buzz surrounding the publication of Roadside Crosses, which must be this new literary Marvel's tome, and how she's sure it's going to be huge. He doesn't remember a Kyla among the students, but you don't remember all of them. How can you? He gives Merle a nudge because she's forgotten her manners, staring up at Sandy with a slightly panicked expression. She must have temporarily lost his name. A senior moment. He comes to her rescue. Hi, I'm Gareth. Gareth Heap. Oh, I know you. Sandy has big yellow teeth and a curly smile. She's all right. He can see. One of the decent people in the world. One of the trusters. One of the blokes. I know your book, I mean, and you've got another one on the way, I hear.
4: Merle slips out of bed, showers, dresses, deals with the morning chores, and sets off in her car. Hardly out of the garage these days, for reasons personal and political, and drives over to Jacinta's place. On the passenger seat are the page proofs of Roadside Crosses, and scarcely formed in her head is a plan of how to approach her proposal. Jacinta's door stands open, and Jazz is coming down the hall with a bag over her shoulder, woolly hat and battered old trousers, as fresh as the cool winter day outside. I'm just off. Said I'd help my pop in his garden. Merle nods. Hello, and wonders if she should offer her congratulations on the rapprochement. She hadn't known they were back together. She's through there, Jazz points up the hall to the bedroom. Merle hadn't thought that there could be anyone else here other than Venice and Lila, but the children are nowhere in evidence, and Jazz is taking her leave. The flat is tidy and calm, a hopeful sign that this will go smoothly. In the night, she had woken to the sudden, alarming possibility that Jacinta and Sandy from Scribbly Bar could come face to face over the weekend, or that they already had. She got back to sleep only by assuring herself that there were literally thousands of people passing in and out all day and that a chance introduction was unlikely. This idea is completely crazy, thinks Merle. What on earth am I doing? In the dimly lit bedroom, Jacinta lies limpid and languid, tousled among her pillows. The bedroom is scented, warm, a sandalwood candle burning on the mantelpiece. Hi, Merle. Sorry I'm not up. You don't need anything, do you? Coffee or tea? I'm fine. What's this all about? Your text last night was very mysterious. Merle sits down on the bed with the proofs on her knee, face down. What if Jacinta says no? She's obviously back with Jazz. She's got the twins and a tricky custody deal with her ex, who could take them off her if she stays away too long or too often. A flash in the pan, she reminds herself. That's all Kyla's book will be. So many thousands are published every year. It'll be swamped by the tidal wave. Sandy's excitement and support are infectious, but have to be kept in perspective. What's that? Jacinta asks, tapping roadside crosses. The moment has come. Merle takes a deep breath and begins. Not with the invention of Kyla Mann, but with what came before that. You know, or perhaps you don't, the year after you did the writing course, I finished my sixth novel and sent it away to the company that published my earlier books. Already Jacinta looks bored. Merle hurries on. But they rejected it. They said they would have rejected it even if they'd liked it, that I had fallen off their lists because my others didn't sell enough. Oh, says Jacinta, poor you. Yes, poor me. So, a little while after that, Brendan and I went for a holiday in Australia, and while I was there, I was struck with inspiration, not so much for a book, but a character who would write the book. A pseudonym, says Jacinta, helpfully. Exactly. So I came back home and wrote a book called Roadside Crosses by Kyla Mann. Then I sent it to a publisher and they accepted it. There is a... Her natural modesty prevents her from going on. Yes, that's what it is, she supposes. Natural modesty and fear. What? There's a buzz, so I'm told. The thing is, they asked me for an author photo, so I sent them one of you. There. It's out. Merle feels nauseous with the effort. You did what? I'm sorry, I shouldn't have. I should have asked you. Yes, you're bloody right. You should have asked me. There's a pause while Merle tries to gather the courage to go on. But then Jacinta is asking, is it obviously me? The photo? I should say so. But not obviously Kyla, she would like to say. Jacinta shakes her head in disbelief. Well, what will happen when I publish my own book? Won't it be really odd that two writers look exactly the same? Merle hadn't anticipated this line of questioning. Has your book been accepted? No, as it happens, not yet. But I'm thinking of putting it up in the cloud. Oh, well, by the time it's published, Kyla Mann will be long forgotten. Is that it? Jacinta points at the folder in Merle's arms. The book? What I'm proposing is, you see, the publisher would like to meet you. Me? Kyla. Meet me where? Her, I mean. Melbourne. Kyla doesn't live in Melbourne, so you could go there at my expense and for a liberal fee and be her. Be Kyla. This is nut bar, Merle. No, it's not. The book has sold into the American and European markets. Germaine Greer wrote an endorsement. You could have the trip of a lifetime. Pretending all the time I'm someone else for a book I didn't even write. Yes. You would have to travel under your own name, of course. We would insist that Kyla does all her own bookings. She's very secretive, nomadic, independent, refuses to give a physical address. She has an email account and a post office box. I would have to read the book.
5: You would.
4: No, backwards and inside out. And you'd pay me?
5: Yes, a lot.
4: The advance is generous, amazingly. It goes to show when they want a book, they really want it. I used to want to be an actor, says Jacinta dreamily. But I did music. and then writing. You see, you're a performer. A natural. Encouragement, flattery. What's he like, this Kyla? Don't tell me you're based on me. Nothing could be further from the truth, Mill tells her. Although you do have similarities. Grew up in England, tough, smart, likeable. Jacinta smiles then, for the first time since Mill arrived. How long have I got to think about it? Mill shrugs. Not long. What if I won't do it? What will you do then? Kyla will have to disappear. Go bush? I don't know. Mill holds out the folder and Jacinta opens it to look at the front page and a copy of the press release from the American publisher. The next Eat, Pray, Love. Wow. Oh, don't believe it. It's all bullshit. Might not be. Jacinta is reading the first paragraph intently. You can't tell anyone, Jacinta. You have to keep it to yourself, not even Jazz or anyone. Have you told Brendan? No, the guilt. No, I haven't. Merle wants an answer. If it's a no, she'll have to meet with Sandy. She'll have to tell her the truth. The book was written by a woman whom no one has had any cause to be interested in. She knows that because years ago she overheard a conversation between her publisher and a publicist about a Canadian writer who was married and lived a quiet, middle-class life in a small town with her healthy, normal family. The publisher wanted to tour her. The publicist said, but she has no hook. She has no story. For Merle, it had been a loss of innocence and a wake-up call. In those days, she was young, adventurous and causing a stir. And here she is, all these years later, without a story, without a hook. You know, Jacinta, if you say yes, you could have a fabulous time. If you read the book and think about it and you and I talk more and you really consider whether or not you want to do this or whether you actually can do it,

Ooh, Kyla, conniving Kyla. Judith Gibson and Nigel Collins back again tomorrow at the same time for the final episode in our radio adaptation of The Writers' Festival by Stephanie Johnson. That was episode 11 yesterday. Today, episode 12 tomorrow. And episode 11 is up if you text STORY, the word STORY, nothing else, STORY to 2101. And you will get the link to listen again or share with a friend. In the meantime, still to come in this hour, Midweek Media Watch. But first, I think a little Tammy Nielsen never goes astray.

0: That's Beryl, and she was on another level, was Beryl. Mark Knopfler from the 2015 album Tracker, born in Glasgow in 1949, best known for his work with Dire Straits, of course. Tammy Nielsen and Any Fool with a Heart from her album Chickaboom. And she collected the Tui for the Best Country Music Album for her 2008 album Red Dirt Angel, and has collected many accolades since, says Tammy Nielsen. We claim her as our own, even though she's a Canadian-born country musician, but she does call Auckland home, and New Zealand is incredibly close to the centre of her heart. Coming up, it is time for those of you who have just arrived to welcome you to the day and to remind you that if you would like to know what you've missed this morning, you can text all night to 2101, text all night to 2101, and you will get the program rundown for today. Scroll down to Friday and just click on anything that's highlighted in red and you can listen to the program again. Media Watch has a weekly catch-up with Knights. Colin Peacock talks with Emil Donovan about two efforts to gag the media, why the NBR is miffed about the media calling people richlisters, and the rough road for youth-focused news in our media. But first they talked about how our anti-nuclear policy ended up in the headlines this week.
1: Pete Hegseth, the US Secretary of War, at the Shangri-La Dialogue in Singapore, where our defence minister was also there. It's a sort of intergovernmental and expert gathering discussing military policy and geopolitics and things like that. So, yeah, in the course of it, there was one New Zealand journalist there, and as Jenna Lynch name-checked her, it was Anna Fifield, formerly Asia-Pacific editor of the Washington Post and a New Zealander, and formerly editor of the Post here in Wellington. And it was all because, as Jenna said, you know, Anna prompted Pete Hegseth, was able to ask him about his comments, where he said, as he has been saying recently, countries spending less than 3.5% of their GDP on defence were free riding. Mm. Does that include New Zealand? She asked him. It does. And then I think in his response, it became free loading, which does sound worse. Not free riding sounds like fun. Oh, more the merrier, but free loading sounds like
2: you're... Free ride.
1: Well, free loading sounds like you're dragging back you're bringing the ride to a crashing halt or slowing it down. Yeah. Dr. Don Brash, on his blog, also noted this. He said, one question from a New Zealand freelancer in a Singaporean ballroom suddenly... We're relitigating our nuclear-free identity and its place in a rapidly reshaping global security order. So you have, I guess, a freelancer asking a guy talking about free riding, who then turned it into free loading. And that was the trajectory of it. But it was our Defence Minister, Chris Penk, later asked by a journalist from Bloomberg about what this might mean for our anti-nuclear policy, where he volunteered that, you know, given that Australia had nuclear-powered subs, it would be helpful for us to have that conversation. Mm. And then, of course, a bit like Rob Campbell, your guest just a moment ago, was talking about people having these positions that just sends up red flags. I think anything that sounds like backsliding on a fairly foundational foreign policy of ours, opposition politics, come into play. And, you know, that's what forced the Prime Minister into saying, there will be no change, no government I lead, et cetera, et cetera. So in a sense of it... One sense, you know, we have a couple of days gone by, nothing has changed, and yet it's something that's so sensitive, a kind of third rail issue up there with the capital gains tax and the stuff like that, that's deemed to be politically non-negotiable, and that becomes news.
3: It was interesting to see how much coverage there was of this yesterday, including, as I mentioned before, on this very programme. What did you make, like, do you think that this is a genuine story, or was it just kind of noise which followed from an off-the-cuff remark from a defence minister at a big geopolitical conference?
1: Well, it was interesting that, you know, Dr. Don Brash was commenting and pointing out the intervention of Anna Fifield that kind of sparked it, because back in, I think it was 2005, he was one famously saying that the anti-nuclear policy could be gone by lunchtime if the government changed, or so reports of that said at the time. So, I mean, guess fair enough to explore if a national minister, and a relatively new one at that level, in that role particularly, had somehow indicated that they were open to change, even if it wasn't deemed to be politically practical, not beyond the bounds of possibility. There could be some running up the flagpole to see what response it gets. But the Otago Daily Times did an editorial on it, saying it kind of drowned out the point Chris Peck was making, that given that Australia is a formal ally of New Zealand. They are beginning to acquire nuclear-powered vessels. If there are to be formal naval exchanges, then this will be a sticking point. So the ODT says he was not calling for a reversal of this dearly held long-standing stance. He was just pointing out an issue which will arise for either this, well, probably a future government, because it'll be some time before Australia gets those submarines, if indeed they do in the end. So they're saying, look, you know, it was in the spirit of that dialogue and not something that necessarily needs to be jumped on by the media. But as General Lynch said on the whip, you know, this was a misstep by a minister, politically speaking, because if you're going to say something like that, you would want to be saying that this would only be possible after consultation and alerting the public to the possibility and, you know, a full canvassing of this this possibly fraught issue in our political life. So, yeah, she said it was a mistake, so therefore probably a legit story. And the other aspect of it, Phil Pennington for RNZ wrote a really good story, because if the threat of all this from the blustering Secretary of War, Pete Hegseth, is, you know, if you don't toe the line, you don't spend what we think is fair and get with the program, then your defence and security relationships are, you know, you risk being cut out of the loop. Phil did a really good story about this for RNZ, published today, Pete Hegseth, Freeloading Snipe, Should New Zealand Be Worried, which kind of laid out the depth of engagement, all the international groupings we belong to and defence alliances of various types that we're a part of, that, you know, in theory would have to be unpicked. It makes it a much more complicated story than just Pete Hegseth raising the prospect of us, you know, being outcast as freeloaders.
3: Can we not call him the Secretary of War, Colin? Come on.
1: What he's did I just say? Did I say defence?
3: He's the Secretary of Defence. He's not the... I know he wants to be called the Secretary of War, but come on, let's...
1: We were equivocating last time we discussed women and saying a bit of both. We were alternating.
3: Yeah. Oh, well. That's interesting anyway. I did find that discourse actually really, really fascinating, and I think it's good for New Zealand to have conversations like that. Mm-hmm. Right, let's move on. The New Zealand author of a lid-lifting lid about Facebook/Meta was in the news again recently, Colm.
1: Yeah, Sarah Wynne-Williams, the author of Careless People, a book which caused a bit of a sensation when it came out, I think early last year. So she appeared on stage at a literary festival in Wales to discuss her book, but because of gagging orders, effectively that's what we're going to call them, a pair of orders really, she didn't feel able to speak about it. And here is how it was explained for RNZ News by World Watch's Neva Chittick.
4: It's believed Ms. Wynne-Williams faces a fine of $84,000 every time she breaches the order. The two journalists who hosted the panel at the Hay Festival introduced her as an author in a hostage situation. Meta warned Ms. Wynne-Williams that the appearance would breach the court order, so Ms. Wynne-Williams didn't nod or shake her head during the session.
3: I mean, some of the images with it from this were really quite striking and impactful. What did you? Was the silence a bit of a stunt, though? Do you think, like a reverse empty chairing? Is she truly unable to speak for fear of prosecution?
1: Yeah, I felt there definitely was a bit of performativeness about it. Carol Cadwallader was one of the. She's written a lot about Meta and the evils of big tech herself. She was saying, yeah, blink once if you can hear us, Sarah. Blink twice if you think Mark Zuckerberg is an asshole. So, yeah, I think there was a bit of performativity about it. But those gagging orders are real. There's non-disparagement provisions, which effectively mean that by the terms of her exit from the company some years ago, she's not supposed to or not allowed to or able to say bad things that might bring the company into disrepute. And also the specific claims in the book that they dispute mean the other order, the other injunction is that she can't then promote the book because that would be deemed, you know, not fair or actionable by Meta. So they have won that court order that prevents her from doing that. But it's not a new thing that she's been in this position, because do you remember she was in quite soon after the publication, she was all lined up to go on 9 to Noon at RNZ and talk to Catherine Ryan. And that happened at very late notice. They said, look, sorry, we can't. These court orders have just come through. And at that point, they weren't really sure what that obliged them to do or not to do. But in December last year, she did, Sarah Wynne-Williams, appear on a BBC show, which is called Strong Message Here. And it's all about the use and abuse of language, and it's hosted by the comedians and satirists Armando Iannucci and Stuart Lee.
5: You are our first gagged guest, I think.
6: Yes, I'm going to be the most quiet guest you've ever had on the podcast.
5: Very early on when the show first started, I was singing the praises of the book. You're not allowed to sing the praises of your book, are you?
6: I'm not.
5: You're
7: not. You can't mention your own book.
5: No, but we can. You're not allowed to publicise it. But I'd say it's a tremendous Christmas gift idea for anyone who's into paranoia and confirmation that everything's as bad as you thought it might be.
7: Right, but you're not allowed to say anything about it.
6: I mean, maybe I could say don't buy it.
7: Okay.
5: Yes.
7: Are you a source of frustration to your publicist?
6: I think I just make everybody's job very difficult.
7: Well, yeah, or easy.
5: Yes. Well,
6: yeah, either way.
5: Yeah.
3: That's interesting. She did, I'm not sure if the episode's still up, but she did do an interview about the book with Emily Maitlis on the newsagents. Did you hear that?
1: Yeah, that's right. In fact, I think we took a cut or two from it at the time.
3: I think we might have done, yeah.
1: So she's clearly worked out where,
3: well, that was, what exactly. She can, what I she think can that was navigate. After extensive discussion with lawyers, but I think that was way before the actual publication, a couple of weeks before the actual publication of the book and the slapping of the gag order. And yeah, it's an interesting listen. I'm not sure if it's still up, but was she able to say anything of any substance on the show at all, though?
1: Yeah, they did it quite cleverly. So basically the host, Armando Iannucci, the main host, reframed it as being about AI in general and all the things we need to worry about. And that was sort of safer ground, I suppose. And he found it weird for himself because those are his initials. So he says he often feels weird when he says, you know, AI threatening future of the universe. You know, he feels personally weird about it. But he talked about this, the sycophancy of AI, where all these pioneers are regarded as geniuses who have effectively been allowed to do what they want, to see where it takes the world and their technology. And talking about that was a kind of a way, I think, in this program, which went on for about, I think, 45 minutes or more, a way of allowing Sarah Wynne-Williams to say some things about Meta without really mentioning it. And this is part of the bit that illustrates that.
6: Growth underpins all of these technology companies. That is the beating heart of technology is more.
7: So what you're saying is talking about the danger of it is a form of marketing as well, because it makes it look like an exciting and powerful thing.
6: Look, if something feels dangerous and like it shouldn't be happening, people want to know more. Yeah. I say that as someone who's not allowed to say more, but you know, that does feel like the surest way to make someone want to know and be part of something is to say, oh, it's a bit dangerous.
1: Yeah, it feels a little bit sort of Soviet in a way, doesn't it? Like, you know, as if there's a team of people listening to that and going, is she talking about it? Is she undermining the, you know, the collective possibilities of the five-year plan there as well? Because she doesn't mention it by name. It is all a bit strange. And, you know, given that those companies, or that company Meta and its platforms are all about people being allowed to say an awful lot of things to an awful lot of people, often, you know, not following their own terms and conditions, it does feel weird and a bit dystopian irony that she's being pressed down upon with orders in the nature of those ones that she seems obliged to have to follow through and go through these sort of very strange and convoluted media appearances like those two.
3: Well, she might not be able to say, but I've read their book and I found it a fascinating and eye-opening read. So there you go. Take that with what you will.
1: Well, it's a bit like Amadeo Anucci's endorsement. What was it? The perfect gift for someone who's paranoiac and thinks the world really is as bad as it could possibly be.
3: So. That's right. All right. On the subject of gagging, last week NZME's billionaire shareholder Jim Grennan failed to stop media reporting on his involvement with this wholly unsuccessful, that's a quote, defamation case funded against TVNZ, Colin.
1: Yeah, this was last Thursday, so just within our kind of 7-day weekly frame for midweek Media Watch, I guess. So this was a defamation case last year, so the state broadcaster TVNZ, or state-owned broadcaster, now wants its cost paid because they won that defamation case, which was Julian Batchelor from the Stop Go co-governance campaign, who was suing TVNZ for news reports which referred to a pamphlet that he was circulating and the assertions made about him in the news report that he'd indulged in racist rhetoric. So last Thursday, this hearing for costs, because this lawsuit was deemed wholly unsuccessful by the judge and they want their money. So this question is whether James Grennan should be liable. So the judge, David Clark, said there's genuine public interest in this because James Grennan's lawyer has said, I want to make sure my client's reputation won't be attacked in reporting. And so they wanted the media benches to be cleared, and so that this could be discussed, this question, without media reporting. But the judge said, nope, genuine public interest in this, media, stay where you are. And yes, James Grenham, by the way, is the biggest shareholder now, in case people have forgotten, in NZME. He's progressively upped his stake, and that's a company, of course, that owns the New Zealand Herald, News Talk ZB, and other media outlets.
3: Remind us how this came about in the first place.
1: Yeah, so the defamation case failed last year, because the claim was wholly unsuccessful. And then the reason James Grenham was involved was because it emerged during the proceedings that Julian Batchelor, the Stop Go co-governance campaigner, revealed almost inadvertently through one of his own witnesses, who was the ex-TVNZ newsreader Peter Williams, that it was in fact James Grenham who had funded and encouraged this legal pursuit, this defamation case. So he then, Julian Batchelor, attempted to sue TVNZ about these comments that had been made about him. And then the lawyer, Davey Salmon, who's the lawyer for TVNZ, who also fought that defamation action TVNZ defended against the Tellies company, put it to the court or to the judge that this information just hadn't been known to them. So they're saying it is Mr. Grenham who decided to fund the litigation through Mr. Batchelor. This isn't a disputed issue. This is the judge's words. So he takes the risk himself by putting his hand up and being involved in this proceeding. So that's the judge's position.
3: Having the largest shareholder in a major media company who is also on its board fund a defamation case against another media company surely is highly, well, is it highly unusual? I suppose there aren't that many largest shareholders in major media companies or no. board members in New Zealand.
1: No, it's not a circumstance that could come around very often. I think it has happened in Australia where they have a different culture and overlapping shareholdings or overlapping interests in newspaper publishing, broadcasting, etc. They even had to change the law to kind of separate those out, but technology has made those differences a bit meaningless. But anyhow, in court, James Grenham's lawyer compared his client's funding Julian Batchelor's case to his own donations to Forrest and Bird. So he said, look, I know Forrest and Bird might bring legal proceedings, and I know that my membership money goes to enable them to do that. You know, should I suddenly become liable because I think Forrest and Bird might not be doing the right thing, he asked in court.
3: Okay.
1: So, yeah, I guess his point was if James Grenham paid for the legal case, doesn't mean he's controlling it or responsible for it. But Davey Salmon, the lawyer for TVNZ, said, no, this is very different, you know, between just donating to Forrest and Bird and what they do with your money. They say, this is TVNZ's position, that that James Grenham is an active donor and the case just simply wouldn't have proceeded without him.
3: Any outcome on this so far, Cole?
1: Well, no, the judge has reserved this decision, so the hearing's been had. But Hayden Donnell wrote this up for the spin-off last Thursday, and his final conclusion, concluding sentence, was that the legal teams for TVNZ and Sanjana Hatatua, who's the academic who was accused of these defamatory statements in the original defamation case that failed, their legal teams both went to the Shakespeare Tavern across the road and seemed to be in good spirits.
3: There you go. All right, let's, what's the time? 7 minutes to, yeah, let's talk about this. The business publication, NBR, not especially happy, Cole, with the New Zealand Herald for using details from its annual rich list.
1: Yeah.
3: And this is kind of the latest in this series of, I guess, talking publicly and actually taking action from NBR for, I guess, perceived abuses of its subscription model, and people, either loads of people sharing one subscription or taking copyrighted material from NBR's, which is locked behind a paywall for NBR, and using it outside of a paywall setting. I think it's very interesting, this story, this wider story in the media.
1: Yeah, I think what's at the heart of it is the determination of the owner, and also at least one of the co-editors, Hamish McNichol, he's one of a pair of co-editors who also speaks about this stuff, and we've spoken to him on Media Watch about this earlier, the subscription issue you mentioned. But they're determined, I think, that the value of what NBR does, now that they're a digital company that has their stuff online for paying subscribers, no ads, no sponsors, no nothing, it's all to do with getting subscribers' income, that they want the value of what they do protected. Now, that rich list that they published, it's the 40th year of it this year, the next iteration coming out sometime this month. And they've been running previews, you know, 40 years of the rich list, and background articles and historical stuff from down the years all year long. This used to be a really big component of their income when they were in print. There were people that bought the list for a premium that didn't subscribe when it was a printed paper.
3: Well, and they put a huge amount of work into it as well, into collating it.
1: Yes, and that's what they're saying here. So their dispute is with NZME, the publishers of the Herald, because the Herald has this Society Insider column where they're often writing about people who are on that rich list, you know, the well-to-do, and calling them rich listers, even in capitals, rich listers. This is what NBR objects to. So if you're going to do this, use this, you're getting your information and often descriptions of the wealth, which are estimates that the NBR makes in compiling the rich list, saying if you're going to use that info and that badge, credit us with it. And so they say that they, well, this is an article we're drawing on by Stuart Salmon Lund, who writes about media for Stuff and for The Post. The NBR contacted the top brass at the Herald, and initially one of the columns they objected to, they updated, they removed the capitalisation from the expression rich lister, and then later directly attributed it to NBR, so they kind of caved. But that's a decent point. They're saying, look, do you own the term rich list? Are you entitled to have this accredited to you? Is it your IP almost? And I mean, think of, you know, Burke's Peerage has been published for 200 years, so people could look it up and find out who British nobles were and their genealogy and, you know, who the next in line was to inherit stuff.
3: That's not the point, though. Like, I take your point, but, you know, the thrust of what they're talking about, the NBR, is their paywalled material not being credited or just being nicked from behind the paywall by other media outlets. And I have to say, I used to work at Newsroom when they introduced the Newsroom Pro segment. I used to get really pissed off about that, too, when other companies would take paywalled material and then write matching copy of it. I think that's no go personally.
1: So this is personal.
3: No, well, I don't know. What do you think? I'm curious about this.
1: I don't think they own the term rich list, because I thought it must be more generic than that. So I had a look. For example, the Australian Financial Review has a kind of running list of the top 200 richest people in Australia, ranked according to their net worth. When you log onto it, it's pretty eye-watering. One of the richest people in Australia. Right. Now, Clive Palmer was about number six, and he owns about, you know, half of Western Australia and mines or what. I don't. But it's really big business. But it's funny, you know, like just I think it was this morning, if not this morning, then yesterday morning, Heather Duplessis-Allen filling in on the morning show, the breakfast show on ZB, was talking about her regular drive show was sponsored by One New Zealand, formerly Vodafone. Mm-hmm. And they took her out for a posh lunch at the One New Zealand Stadium, which she very much enjoyed, you know, perks of the sponsors and all that. And when she referred to the, said, oh, this Takaha Stadium's great. And they go, no, One New Zealand Stadium.
3: Right.
1: Got really uptight about it. And I love the way when people come from overseas, from Australians, you know, when they have the rugby league occasionally at the, what's now the Henry Stadium in Wellington, formerly Sky Stadium, and the Westpac Stadium before that, and they just call it the Cake Tin. I mean, the Aussies,
3: right,
1: great, be back at the Cake Tin for Parramatta Eels against the whatever. It's great, and I do like it. You know, I feel sorry for people who've pumped up their money to, you know, to get the attribution and the glory of reflected glory of name recognition, but you know, when you've got a landmark and people know it as one thing, I think it's great, particularly when it's an informal name like the Cake Tin, because it looks.
3: It looks like one. Yeah, I mean, I watched the Warriors Panthers game over the weekend, and I was quite amused by how often they were referring to the Harvey Norman replay,
1: which
3: is, you know, got to get your money's worth. All right, a minute and a half to go until 9 o'clock, Colin. Let me compliment you on what I thought was a really terrific interview with Anna Harcourt, who I think is just so clever and interesting and clear in her. Her speaking and thought and vision about the demise of TVNZ to Free News. And there was an interesting follow-up in the spin-off from It's Just Made Redundant award winner Zoe Madden-Smith.
1: Yeah, covers some of the same ground as that interview with Anna Harcourt, who, you're right, was very impressive. Longer works there. But so Zoe Madden-Smith, she's twice won national awards for video journalism and received the award, I think, in the week that her job at ReNews was coming to an end. So that's the sad part of it. But she wrote this piece called I'm a Poster Child for Youth Journalism, But Does It Have a Future? So you'll find it in that headline in the spin-off. And she goes through a roll call of all these youth ventures like Vice NZ that have closed down. NZME had one called Kick that didn't last too long. RNZ's own Tahi.
3: The wireless and Tahi,
1: yeah. Yeah, and the wireless before it. None of these things have endured. And, you know, she's making the point that, you know, when the stuff they were doing, as Anna Harcourt mentioned, got huge numbers on social media.
3: Making money.
1: Yeah, for well, but it, she's saying it doesn't, because once you try and do that, you know, exactly. You pay to boost it, yeah. But you end up, you know, the company ends up footing the bill. The money does not come back to the companies, and yet this is the platforms on which young people operate. And she says, you've got to throw everything at it, find out a way of doing this for the youth of New Zealand.
0: And that is Media Watch for this week. An unexpected ending. Back again next Wednesday night with Emile Donovan, and of course Friday morning here on RNZ National at around 3:30. Coming up, we have The Good Life and A Personal Affair to get us through to the top of the hour. Witness history and the detail in the next hour. We're going to examine the Titanic, the making of the movie, and how colossal it was, that affair at the time. In Mexico it was made. In the meantime, the good life.

The dulcet tones of Anthony Dominic Vendetto, known to us as Tony Bennett, a jazz vocalist with a 50-plus year career that began in the 1940s, and The Good Life. If you've just arrived, good morning. News is next from the newsroom, and we are going to get ever closer to that with a personal affair from the William Garden Orchestra.

0: RNZ News at 4. Morena, good morning. I'm Vicky Mackay. The Security Intelligence Service says several New Zealanders have come close to giving sensitive information to China's military unwittingly. The intelligence agency and its Five Eyes partners warn the Chinese military use job sites such as LinkedIn to target people who are likely to have access to government and military information. They say it advertises fake foreign policy and defence analyst roles, then precious candidates for sensitive information. The SIS Director General Andrew Hampton says in cases his agency has been involved in, no sensitive information has been given, but it won't be aware of every instance. New Zealand's cybersecurity watchdog's been given access to the frontier AI model Mythos, which has been causing ructions in America because of its hacking powers. The creator Anthropic is distributing Mythos to 150 organisations worldwide, beyond the smaller United States group it gave access to a few weeks ago. That group has been testing its ability to break into digital systems. The National Cybersecurity Centre here says getting access to Mythos will strengthen its mission. Previously, it was in touch with some of the US group of government agencies and businesses testing it. In the US, President Donald Trump has just signed an executive order for vetting advanced AI for national security risks. The Heart Foundation's fundraising website was taken offline last night after it was flooded with spam advertising gambling and pornography. A cybersecurity specialist says it's an example of opportunistic scammers posting ads wherever they can. Masquerading as fundraising campaigns, the spam posts directed viewers to click on shady links. Cybersecurity commentator Tony Grasso says it's unlikely to have been a targeted attack. He says scammers use bots to distribute ads en masse across any website that will allow them. A spokesperson for the Heart Foundation says the posts have been removed. The Lebanese military group Hezbollah says any ceasefire deal between Lebanon and Israel amounts to surrender and defeat. A statement by the Hezbollah leader Naim Qassem undermines a US-brokered deal announced yesterday, which was said to be contingent upon his group's withdrawal from southern Lebanon near the border with Israel. The BBC's Karine Torbay is in Beirut.
1: On the ground, there is absolutely no difference before the announcement and after the announcement in the south and even in the Bekaa, in the east of Lebanon. Israeli strikes started from the very early hours of the morning. There was a reminder of an evacuation order, a blanket evacuation order issued by the Israeli army to the residents of a very large area in the south of Lebanon. Hezbollah as well has announced a series of attacks against Israeli soldiers and positions in the occupied territories.
0: The mayor of Tairawhiti says the government needs to stop delaying decisions about how climate adaptation will be funded. Rehech Stoltz has told the annual Insurance Council conference that councils are being asked to carry a national problem on local balance sheets. The government has said it will not make any decisions about climate resilience cost-sharing until after the election. But Ms. Stoltz, who chairs Local Government New Zealand, says it's time for action.
2: What we are seeing in Gisborne is New Zealand's future, which arrived early, and we should have started acting way back. So we should not be delaying any investment decisions or how we address this problem, because it is not going away.
0: Rehech Stoltz says some regions have come up with plans but have no mechanism to fund the work. A mother and son will be sentenced in Auckland today after being found guilty of attempting to export pomnamu illegally to China. Boyuan Zhang and his mother, Shin Li, were found carrying almost 18 kilograms of greenstone in their luggage at Auckland Airport in 2024. It is illegal to take more than 5 kilograms of the raw stone out of the country without consent, and this case represents the first successful prosecution of its kind by the Customs Service. Ownership of pomnamu sits with the Southern Iwi Ngaitahu, whose descendants say the case serves as a warning to anyone who attempts to export it without permission. The first test at Lord's cricket, well and truly underway overnight between New Zealand and England. New Zealand won the toss and sent England to the crease. Rain interrupted the first session when England was 24 for one, and they went to an early lunch in the second session. The New Zealand Quicks took four more wickets. Kyle Jamieson took another two, Willow Rourke two, including Joe Root for one, and Nathan Smith had two for 32. Then the match was delayed by bad light. They came back in the third session with England resuming at 118 for 8. Carl Jameson quickly took his fifth wicket for 52 runs. And then the tail-enders got very excited and are currently 132 for 9 at Lord's at the moment. And overnight news in from Ireland that former Ireland and British and Irish Lions flanker Fergus Slattery has died. His club Blackrock College announced he was 77. Slattery made 61 appearances for Ireland and was part of the Five Nations and Triple Crown winning side of 1982. He captained Ireland on their tour of Australia in 79, and the open side flanker was a member of the Lions squad on the tour of New Zealand in 1971 and played a pivotal role in the undefeated tour of South Africa 3 years later. Blackrock College said it bows its head in gratitude, pride and sorrow as we remember one of our greatest sons. And that's the news.
3: Pete Hegseth, the US Secretary of...
0: Apologies, that's not where we're going.
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0: Thank you. The short forecast from Met Service to midnight, Rāmere, Friday the 5th of June. Northland to Waitomo, including Coromandel and Bay of Plenty, also Taupō. Scattered showers turning to rain this afternoon with heavy falls and possible squally thunderstorms. Tairāwhiti, Gisborne and Hawke's Bay mostly cloudy, scattered rain from afternoon. For Whanganui, Taihape and Manawatū, also Wairarapa, cloudy with scattered rain. Taranaki, also Huruwhenua to Wellington, periods of rain, sometimes heavy. Squally thunderstorms possible in Taranaki and about Wellington later. For Marlborough, Nelson and Buller, periods of rain, possibly heavy and thundery except about the Kaikoura coast. Greater Fiordland, periods of rain, sometimes heavy and possibly thundery, easing to showers in the morning. For Canterbury, Otago and Southland, partly cloudy with a few spots of rain, especially about Canterbury. Friday evening, and the Chatham Islands are mostly cloudy. Before we go to the mountains, just a reminder, there's a heavy rain, possible thunderstorm for many parts of the North Island as a complex trough moves eastwards across the North Island and upper South Island from Thursday night, Friday morning into early Saturday, bringing periods of heavy rain and possible squally thunderstorms. Two orange heavy rain warnings, Bay of Plenty east of Whakatane, in the 12 hours from 5 o'clock Friday night until 5 a.m. Saturday. Up to 90 millimetres of rain, peak rates about the ranges, squally thunderstorms possible. Taranaki north of Eltham in the 21 hours from midnight gone this morning, so now until 9 o'clock Friday night. Up to 120 millimetres of rain, but up to 200 millimetres about the Taranaki Maunga, squally thunderstorms and peak rates Friday afternoon. Heavy showers are likely after the warning period of 9 o'clock Friday night also. From there to the mountains themselves, the North Island to Papakura or Taranaki, periods of heavy rain with possible squally thunderstorms. Snow possible to 2,200 metres this evening. Remaining North Island areas, periods of rain sometimes heavy. And the winds will be gale nor'westerly, rising to severe gale tomorrow morning. And the freezing level sits at 2,800 metres. In the South Island, Kahurangi National Park, rain heavy at times, possibly thundery. Kaikoura Ranges and Nelson Lakes National Park, periods of rain heavy at times. Arthur's Pass National Park to Fiordland National Park, rain will be heavy at times and possibly thundery, easing to showers late morning. Snow possible to 1,500 metres this morning. Those winds nor'westerly, gale in exposed places easing in the evening. The freezing level sits about 2,600 metres, sloping to 2,000 metres in the south of the South Island. To the coastal forecast from Met Service, to midnight, Rāmere, Friday. It is the, I'm just going to say it's the 6th. It is the 5th of June today, Friday the 5th of June. Met Service coastal forecast until midnight tonight. A complex trough in the Tasman Sea directs a strong nor'westerly flow over Aotearoa this morning, with embedded fronts affecting the country. That trough will move up the lower South Island later today, bringing a southwest change. Tomorrow, Saturday, a showery southwest change spreads northwards over the country. And then on Sunday, a ridge of high pressure spreads over the North Island, while westerlies build across the South Island. On Monday, the ridge moves away to the north as a front brings cold southwesterlies to southern and central New Zealand. On Tuesday, the front continues moving up the rest of the country, while a second front moves up the South Island later in the day. For Plenty, there is a gale warning. Friday, northwest 15 knots, rising to 25 knots this morning, and to a northerly 35 knots for a time this afternoon and evening. Sea gets very rough. There's a northwesterly swell rising to 2 metres. Poor visibility and rain from afternoon, and possible squally thunderstorms from evening. Plenty Saturday, northwest 25 knots, easing to a westerly of 15 knots late, and rough sea easing with a moderate northerly swell also easing. Colville, you have a gale warning. Friday, northerly 25 knots, rising to 35 knots for a time, afternoon and evening. Sea becomes very rough for a time. A northwest swell rises to 2 metres. There's poor visibility and rain from afternoon. Possible squally thunderstorms also from afternoon. Colville Saturday, northwest 25 knots, easing to a westerly 15 knots later Saturday, and rough sea easing. Moderate northerly swell also easing. Brett, you have a gale warning. Friday, northerly 25 knots, rising to 35 knots for a time, afternoon and evening. Sea becoming very rough for a time. A northwest swell rising to 2 metres. Poor visibility and rain from late morning. Thunderstorm squally possible from afternoon. Brett, Saturday, northwest 25 knots, becoming southwest 15 knots later tomorrow. The rough sea easing, and a moderate northwest swell, that's also easing. Kaipara, you have a gale warning. Friday, northerly 25 knots, rising to 35 knots west of Cape Reinga this morning, becoming a nor'wester of 20 knots everywhere this evening. Sea does become very rough for a time in the west today. There's a northwest swell rising to 3 metres. Poor visibility and periods of rain. Squally thunderstorms are possible from this afternoon. Kaipara Saturday, northwest 25 knots, becoming southwest 15 knots early. Rough sea easing in a moderate westerly swell. Raglan, you have a gale warning. Friday, northerly 25 knots, rising to 35 knots about midday, easing to 20 knots in the evening. Sea becoming very rough for a time. A northwest swell rising to 3 metres. Poor visibility and rain. Possible squally thunderstorms also. Raglan Saturday, northwest 25 knots, turning southwest 20 knots early. Rough sea easing, and a moderate northwest swell. Stevens, you have a gale warning. Friday, northwest 25 knots, rising to 35 knots for a time, afternoon and evening. Sea gets very rough for that time. A northwest swell rises to 3 metres. There's poor visibility and rain with thunderstorms possible. Stevens, Saturday, west of Farewell Spit to Hawera, northwest 20 knots, turning to southwest 15 knots early, rising to 25 knots later. And elsewhere Saturday, a northwest 20 knots, easing to variable 10 knots later. Sea becoming rough in the west, and a moderate northwest swell. To Cook, where there's also a gale warning. Friday, northerly 35 knots, easing back to 25 knots Friday evening. The very rough sea easing. Poor visibility and rain with thunderstorms possible. Cook Saturday, northwest 20 knots, easing to variable 10 knots early, then becoming southerly 30 knots later tomorrow, with sea becoming rough. Castle Point Friday, northerly 15 knots, but 25 knots south of Cape Palliser, becoming a northerly of 20 knots, but 30 knots in the north in the afternoon. Sea rough at times today, with a northerly swell rising to 2 metres. Poor visibility and rain from afternoon. Castle Point Saturday, northerly 20 knots, but 30 knots north of Cape Palliser, becoming variable 10 knots, but a westerly 20 knots in the south early, and then becoming a nor'wester of 20 knots everywhere later tomorrow. Moderate northeasterly swell dies out, and there's a moderate southwest swell developing. Portland, you have a gale warning. Friday, northerly, 15 knots, rising to 25 knots this morning, rising again to 35 knots in the evening, and sea does become very rough. Northerly swell rises to 2 metres. There's poor visibility in evening rain. Portland, Saturday, north of East Cape, a northerly of 30 knots. Elsewhere, northerly 30 knots, easing to a nor'wester 15 knots early, and then to variable 10 knots later Saturday. Rough sea easing tomorrow, moderate northwest swell, but a moderate northeasterly swell south of East Cape. To the South Island, beginning with Abel, Friday, northwest 20 knots, easing to 10 knots Friday evening. Moderate sea easing and a northerly swell rising to 2 metres for a time. Poor visibility in rain, possible thunderstorms. Saturday, variable 10 knots with a moderate northerly swell easing. Grey Friday, northwest 15 knots, easing to variable 10 knots in the afternoon with sea slight and a northwest swell of 2 metres. Poor visibility in rain, thunderstorms possible everywhere this morning and then only north of Cape Falwyn from afternoon. Grey Saturday, variable 10 knots, becoming southwest 25 knots, but 15 knots north of Abutthead early, becoming southwest 25 knots everywhere later Saturday. Sea becoming rough tomorrow with a moderate westerly swell. Milford Friday, northwest 15 knots, easing to variable 10 in the afternoon. Southwester of 15 knots from evening. Sea slight, a northwest swell of 2 metres. There's poor visibility in periods of rain with thunderstorms possible this morning. Milford Saturday, southwest 15 knots, rising to 25 knots early with sea becoming rough tomorrow and a moderate westerly swell. Pusica, you have a gale warning. Friday, northwest 20 knots, rising to 35 knots south of Pusica Point. Morning and afternoon for a time, turning southwest 20 knots everywhere in the evening. Sea gets very rough for a time in the south today. Northwest swell 2 metres easing, southwest swell rising to 3 metres. Poor visibility in periods of rain, with thunderstorms possible west of Pusica Point this morning. Pusica Saturday, southwest at 15 knots, but a westerly 25 knots south of West Cape, becoming westerly 25 knots everywhere tomorrow early, rising to a westerly of 35 knots later Saturday. Sea becoming very rough and the westerly swell becomes heavy tomorrow. Fovo Friday, northerly 15 knots, turning westerly 20, rising to 30 knots about Fovo Strait in the evening. Sea gets rough about Fovo Strait today. Northeasterly swell of 2 metres, a southwest swell of a metre develops. Fair visibility in evening showers. Fovo Saturday, westerly 20 knots, but 30 knots about Fovo Strait, becoming a westerly of 30 knots everywhere later tomorrow. Sea becomes rough, a moderate northeasterly swell eases, and a southwest swell becomes moderate Saturday. Chalmers Friday, northerly 15 knots, easing to variable 10. In the afternoon today, with a southwesterly of 15 knots from evening, sea slight, a northeasterly swell of 2 metres easing. Chalmers Saturday, southwest 15 knots, rising to a westerly 25 knots later, sea becoming rough, southerly swell gets moderate. And in Rangitata Friday, a northerly of 20 knots, easing back to variable 10, south of Rangitata River in the morning, becoming variable 10 knots everywhere in the evening. Moderate sea in the north easing, a northeasterly swell of 2 metres offshore, and fair visibility in evening rain. Rangitata Saturday, variable 10 knots, becoming a southerly of 20 knots early, and then becoming variable 10 knots, but a sou'wester of 20 knots offshore later. Moderate northeasterly swell offshore easing tomorrow. Conway Friday, northerly 20 knots, but 30 knots north of Kaikoura Peninsula, easing to variable 10 knots in the south this afternoon, and then easing to a northerly of 20 knots in the north in the evening. Rough sea in the north easing, with a northeasterly swell of 2 metres offshore and fair visibility in afternoon rain. Conway Saturday, variable 10 knots, but a nor'wester of 20 knots north of Kaikoura Peninsula, becoming southwest 20 knots, but 30 knots in the north early, easing to a sou'westerly of 15 knots everywhere later. Sea becoming rough in the north for a time and a moderate northeasterly swell offshore easing. Chatham Islands Friday, northerly 10 knots, rising to 20 knots Friday morning, then rising again to 30 knots in the evening. Sea becomes rough, a northerly swell of 2 metres develops, and a southwest swell of 1 metre dying out. Chatham Islands Saturday, northerly 25 knots, easing to a nor'wester of 15 knots later Saturday. Rough sea easing and a moderate northwesterly swell. That ends the Met Service coastal forecast, bringing our time to 19 and a half minutes past four on RNZ National 101 FM. That was a marathon mission, wasn't it? Coming up, and I think we might even go there now in just a moment to our witness history, because it's about the Titanic, the making of one of the most successful films in movie history, which was made in Mexico in 1997. On a set, almost full-size model of the ship was built in the world's biggest water tank. So that is coming our way next. First, though, I would like to welcome those of you who have just arrived and joined us for the day. Good timing, because you're right on task for witness history and the detail in this hour as well. In the meantime, I think New Zealand have just bowled England out for 140, Smith taking 2 for 39, Nathan Smith, 143 actually, he's taken 3 for 38, new figures are up. England all out, yes, you heard that here folks, England all out for 140, day one of the first test, rain interrupted first test at Lord's. Okay, let's go right now to our witness history from the BBC. You know,
6: I'm taking you back to Mexico in 1997 for the making of one of the most successful films in movie history and one of the most expensive.
7: Titanic was called the Ship of Dreams, and it was. It really was.
8: All right, open your eyes.
9: It was breathtaking, and I would say that would be one of my favorite parts of the film, when Rose first watches the Titanic, when she looks at the ship, because I think that's how I felt when I first saw it. It was massive.
6: Meet Luisa Gomez da Silva, who was 25 when she began her first job in the movie business, on the set of what was expected to be a major blockbuster.
10: The Titanic is a love story set aboard the liner's doomed maiden voyage in 1912 when it sank, killing more than 1,500 people. The film has already attracted huge publicity, mainly because it cost a cool $200 million to make.
6: The budget was not the only groundbreaking milestone. The director, James Cameron, wanted to film on an almost full-size replica of the ship, and for that, he needed to create the world's biggest water tank. So he headed to Mexico.
9: And they were in a helicopter scouting the whole area. He wanted to build this tank that looked at the ocean. And then they saw this piece of empty land south of the border. And at the time, there wasn't any roads built there. It was like pretty much 45 acres. And they decided that was a good spot for a temporary facility. So that's how it started.
6: In May 1996, building began in Rosarito, in the Mexican state of Baja California, and construction was quick.
9: They call it the 100-day studio because at the same time that they were building the ship, they were building the tanks and the sets. And at the time, it had 4 sound stages, 3 water tanks. The big one, it was like 2 sizes of a football field. More than 4,000 people were working at the time there. Carpenters, painters, plasterers, plus everybody else.

0: historically perfect. So even the carpet was made and it had the stamp of Her Royal Majesty. All the china was also done in the same place that it was fabricated for the actual Titanic. The set decorator even showed us how to fold the napkins, how to set up the table. So everything was perfect.
1: Throughout production, the ship sat in a 70 million gallon tank of water. Its lavish interiors were painstakingly recreated, using plans obtained from the Titanic's original builders, blueprints thought lost since the Second World War.
0: I think it was James Cameron. He is such a perfectionist. Everybody says like, oh, he's so strict and he yells and he does this and he does that. But to me, the learning experience that I had from him, it's that he knew how he wanted things done.
2: Filming took 7 months with a cast of hundreds, headed by Leonardo DiCaprio and Kate Winslet as the lovers Jack and Rose.
0: We were working very long hours and we were shooting in the middle of the winter and it was freezing and then you had to wear layers and you can see Cameron in the crane with the hat, with the earmuffs, with the scarf, with the huge jackets, and there were so many extras. And when the ship started sinking, it was in different stages.
3: Iceberg, run ahead!
4: This ship counts.
5: She's made of iron, sir. I assure you, she can.
0: They get to 90 degrees, and that's where everybody starts to jump off into the tanks. People with their dresses and their nightgowns, and under they had like a sort of a bodysuit or wetsuit because they were many hours in the water.
6: This is it!
7: Oh,
6: hold on!
7: Oh, God! Oh, God! Oh, oh God!
6: Do not let go of my hand!
2: And these dramatic, panicked scenes as the ship begins sinking are among Louise's favourites in the film.
0: I guess like that part, it shows you the frailty of humans. All of this confrontation between power and the elite and the class, that people do everything they can to save themselves. I think that part to me was like the most shocking.
2: But the scene that probably had the most impact would later be recreated by lovers around the world. Jack and Rose, arms outstretched on the ship's bow.
7: I'm flying, Jack.
0: I'm the king of the world thing, yes. And we've all did it. We've all climbed into that.
8: I did,
0: and we kept it for a while at the studio when it became like a small Titanic exhibit, and it was very popular.
2: But meanwhile, the film's budget was soaring.
1: The average Hollywood movie cost $60 million. The Titanic was priced at $100 million, taking into account the size of the set and expensive special effects.
0: I think it was very tense. We had auditors there, and it was like a creative situation going on at the same time. So you saw the suits, like, discussing money and discussing where to cut and coming into the office and telling us, like, you can do that, you cannot do this. And then you saw James saying, okay, I want this, I want this, I want this. And he wanted more and more. And then he, well, like everybody knows, he said, like, okay, don't pay me. I'm not taking my salary, but I want to do this.
1: Many, many more people have to see the film if it's to make a profit. Revenue needs to exceed $400 million worldwide.
2: And many, many people did see it. Titanic became the first film to gross over $1 billion at the box office.
9: We had so braced ourselves for just utter defeat and humiliation. And then when the film came out, and not only did it not go down as films are meant to do, but it actually went up on its second and third weekends, and then it just kind of defied gravity. It was like literally watching somebody levitating.
2: That's James Cameron, who in 1998 was named Best Director, one of the film's 11 Academy Awards.
10: The Oscar goes to James Cameron for Titanic.
0: Nobody was aware of the success that the film was going to have. I think we were under such a rush of like adrenaline and trying to deliver. It was just like work, work, work.
2: And the set and Titanic was already being pulled apart.
0: Trying to dismantle this massive ship because the studio was built on a temporary basis. Ripping off the carpet, taking out everything. And all the steel was sold. And because of the water, a lot of the props got damaged. So that was, of course, trashed.
2: But like the original, the legacy of Titanic lives on. Louisa still remembers seeing the film with the rest of the production crew, who became known as the Titanic Generation.
0: We were invited to the LA screening, and before the show started,

0: James mentioned to everyone, like he said, please watch the film, not as the work you did for it, just watch it as a spectator. Just see what you did. And I remember that when the credit starts and you hear the song, everybody started sobbing. And even like I started, I was like, it was very emotional for everybody. We made it.
1: Since Titanic, Baja Studios and its water tank has hosted many other films, including Pearl Harbor and Tomorrow Never Dies. Luisa Gomez da Silva stayed in the movie business, becoming a film and television producer. She was speaking to me, Jane Wilkinson, for Witness History. Film excerpts were from Titanic, produced by 20th Century Fox and Paramount Pictures.
2: Thank you very much indeed, Jane. Our Witness History will be back, of course, on Monday. It's always nice to know how these things came into being, is it not? In just a moment, we will have the detail, and it's all about the craft beer brewing industry under pressure at the moment, under real pressure at the moment. But first, a little John Martin never, ever goes astray.

0: John Martin, May You Never Lose Your Woman Overnight, from his 1973 album Solid Air. It is 26 minutes away from the news and weather at 5. New Zealand are at the crease, play just underway, and it's time now for RNZ's programme, The Detail, Tide Going Out on the Craft Beer Industry.
1: Who'd have thought that in New Zealand, stale beer would ever become an issue? But less than a decade on from the golden days of the craft beer revolution, the tide is going out on boutique breweries. They're facing hospitality-related headwinds, wild cost swings in getting that beer delivered to pubs, and a keg crisis. Not to mention a young generation that no longer heads to the pub for a pint with mates.
2: In my view, the worst thing that's happened to young people is the anti-alcohol movement. And my point is that the risks to your 25-year-old liver are dwarfed by the risk of social isolation. Think of all the amazing relationships you've had in your life and be honest. Did alcohol play a role? Get out, drink more, and make a series of bad decisions that might pay off.
1: I'm Alexia Russell, and today on The Detail, is the craft beer revolution over? We look at the troubles with brewing and why some in the industry still think the glass is half full.
3: There's quite a few of us that started around 2010, 2011, 2012. And, you know, for 7 or 8 years, it was the land of milk and honey. You know, everything was growing, everything was up. But the tide was coming in, the tide's going out, as it does in a lot of industries. It'll come back again. It's just a case of when.
1: That is Good George's co-founder and director, Brian Watson. He's also the board chair of the New Zealand Brewers Guild. We'll get back to him, but first some background on the keg issue. New Zealand has two companies that craft brewers use to manage, track and truck empty and full kegs and get them into pubs without any disruption to the supply. They are Kegstar and Convoy. Convoy is now in liquidation, meaning there will no longer be any competition in this area. Kegstar will be the only company left standing. Now, Kegstar did offer to buy Convoy's assets, but the Commerce Commission ruled against the acquisition, not happy with the prospect of a monopoly and potential subsequent price hikes. Kegstar is currently appealing that decision. The uncertainty has led to some breweries cutting back production, worried about their beer going stale if they can't get it out to the pubs. Christina Pickwell is the co-founder of Liberty Brewing, based in Helensville. She says they're brewing less, more often, to keep the beer fresh. I asked her to explain how the system works.
4: So a lot of breweries, when they first start out, they kind of get their hands on random kegs, secondhand ones from anywhere they kind of can. And a few years ago, when Convoy or Kegstar actually was the one that started it years ago, they developed this leasing company so you could lease a keg. And this was good because buying a keg outright brand new is quite expensive. So, and when each batch of beer you need, I mean, you know, anywhere from 10 to 40 kegs, that's a very expensive outlay just for one batch of beer, let alone when you're doing 4, 5, 6 varieties. So the leasing option was good because you didn't have to fork out for a keg fleet of 400 kegs, for example. So the problem is that originally when Kegstar first started, it was quite a expensive model and it was quite challenging to use. So when Convoy came onto the market, they saw how challenging it was. It used to be with Kegstar, Convoy just did a one charge per keg per use kind of thing. So that was really beneficial for us because we knew exactly what our costs were going to be.
1: So how much does it cost to get a keg of beer into a pub?
4: Oh, so that is all over the show. It'll depend on freight costs and everything else. Everyone has a different contract with their keg supplier based on how many we sold back. So when we first started with Convoy, we actually sold them all of our existing kegs that we actually owned. And we did have a fleet of over 400. So the issue we had was getting them back from the bars once we had sold them the keg and they'd finished it. They would sometimes not tell us that the keg was empty. It was return freight and return couriers is often quite expensive as well from different areas of the country. So we're finding it really challenging to actually get our kegs back, and they got lost in the New Zealand keg world and actually sometimes barbecue world because we're turning them into barbecue.
1: Well, I guess also if you're not getting your kegs back, there's a disruption in supply too. Someone goes into a pub, can I have a Liberty Ale, and the keg's empty, and the next one hasn't come in.
4: That is exactly it, and that was where we were really struggling, and so we'd have beer sitting in the tank and no kegs to be able to fill because they were not getting returned to us on time or getting, you know, largely lost or stolen. So the leasing model was a very good one for us.
1: So now Convoy has gone under, basically.
4: Yes, they have. So we learned about that, and it was instant fear of how the heck are we going to sell our beer, basically, knowing we had sold all of our kegs and knowing the other option was more expensive and didn't have the same customer service and everything else. It was quite terrifying to think, because our keg sales are quite a big chunk of our sales overall, and they're also our higher margin product. So without the higher margin products being able to balance out the package stuff, it makes the profitability of the brewery overall not so good.
1: Mm. What's the proportion of bottle beer and keg beer for you?
4: So for us, it is probably about a 70-30 split. So about 30% in keg, 70% in packaged.
1: But the kegs are the moneymaker.
4: Yeah, there is more margin because there is less process and less, obviously, packaged beer, you've got the can cost, the lid cost, the box cost, everything. You can get a lot more volume of 50 litres out and when one keg fill compared to you'd have to fill up quite a few cases of beer to get that same 50 litres.
1: Mm. And the manufacturing process involved, I guess, in getting that beer into the can.
4: Yes, or exactly. Yeah. Mm.
1: Did you look at trying to buy your kegs back and taking it on yourself again?
4: I didn't even think about it because I knew that was something we could not afford to do.
1: Right.
4: Because the ones that we had sold them were already gone. They had already been scrap metalled and were done. So we would have to buy brand new kegs out of China, and they're at about $230 each keg. That's just not an option for us at all.
1: And the Commerce Commission has decided that Kegstar could not take over Convoy. A good or a bad decision?
4: I think that's a good decision. I think we need a little bit of competition. We need to make sure they stay honest and they don't just say, yes, cool, we're going to charge you this much, and then in a couple of months' time just hike the price up and know that we're stuffed. We have no other choice but to either do it or go under, basically.
1: But what's the situation now? Is Kegstar now the only business in the game?
4: No, so Convoy is still running. They are still operating as per, they're just running through the liquidators, basically, are still kind of managing it. So they've still got a couple of people on the ground here in New Zealand and still just running business as normal, but everything's just going through the liquidators while all of this discussion is happening. That is my understanding of it. It hasn't been too much of an interruption for us, apart from the fact when it first came out, people started hoarding kegs and keeping them at their breweries and stockpiling them in the fear of, there may be a day, any day now, where we might not be able to get any kegs. And that has actually caused a problem for breweries across the country, because the few people that are stockpiling it and hoarding them and hiding them means that the rest of us can't get enough kegs on the days that we need them.
1: So you guys are just sitting on your what's left of your kegs and biting your nails until something gets sorted out here.
4: Yeah, well, we are literally just having to operate as normal, and we are hoping for the best outcome, because there is no way that we can afford to purchase all of our own. And I guess wait for a decision, and then, because we can't knee-jerk and make any decisions. I can't afford to go and buy a whole bunch of kegs, on the anticipation that it may or may not happen. I also, I'm wanting to keep the competition going in the industry between the two, and then people can still choose. And also, I don't think there's going to be enough kegs in the country if Convoy do go under with Kegstar. I don't think they'll be able to provide enough kegs for every brewery in New Zealand. So we're still going to be at a loss at some point, somewhere.
1: The keg issue is not the only one facing brewers. They've been hit, as many other businesses have been, by the cost of living crisis, by inflation, a downturn in the hospitality industry, a shortage of the food-grade CO2 that gives beer its bubbles, and now rises in freight prices thanks to the fuel crisis.
3: No one really knows what's coming next. We seem to have had year after year of challenges.
1: Over at Good George, Brian Watson says issues have been battering the beer industry since COVID.
3: 2019, the land of milk and honey seems so long ago that every year, whether it's a CO2 crisis or it's inflationary pressures, you know, survive to 25, or it's, you know, obviously COVID and then, you know, the shipping crisis after that, it's just been one thing after another. So it's not, there's not one thing that's providing consternation in the industry. It's really a series of things which all kind of stack up on one another.
1: Well, let's start with the one that's hit the news last, which is the keg situation, liquidation of Convoy kegs. What are brewers looking to do next?
3: Well, brewers are generally kegs as a fact of life. The most effective and best for the climate, it's a returnable situation. The best way to get your beer into customers' hands is on draft, and that requires kegs, you know, 30-litre, 20-litre, 50-litre kegs. And that means that you've got to be able to fill them, ship them, get them back, and clean them and fill them again. And Kegstar and Convoy have been very good at giving, you know, being able to basically take care of the back end of it, of getting it from customers and getting it back to us as brewers. And so that's been quite a bit of a game changer for us in the industry. And it means that we don't have to have, you know, hundreds of thousands of dollars tied up in kegs that we don't know where they are.
1: Will it make a substantial difference now that one half of the equation has been taken out?
3: Yes, I think it will. It always does when you have a monopoly. And so that was part of, I guess, a lot of the submissions from the New Zealand breweries around advocating for two competing companies so that we could maintain a fair and level playing field.
1: And does Good George use Convoy or Kegstar?
3: Convoy.
1: What are you going to do?
3: I think we're going to go to Kegstar.
1: Right.
3: Well, that, or we're going to get $100,000 and go out and buy our own kegs more, which would take 6 months.
1: What was the figure you used?
3: Oh, if we were to go out and buy a keg fleet tomorrow, it would be over $150,000 to $200,000.
1: It's sort of not viable to do that, is it? Well, that's a lot of money.
3: It's a lot of money. We certainly don't have it lying around. And it's something, but you know, we certainly have enough kegs, a number of kegs. So we still own our own kegs in the short term anyways, which we will get through, but look, we'll do what we always do. We just manage the best we can through a crisis, yeah, as we have for the last 5 years, as has a lot of our members, not only from the brewing industry, but a lot of people around New Zealand and lots of different industries. Managing, you're getting through.
1: And it's not an option to just put all your resources into bottling, bottles and cans?
3: Absolutely not. Mm-hmm. No. We have customers that are partners that we work with, whether it's Good George there and on the waterfront or in Mission Bay or in Raglan or in Tauranga. You know, they rely on us to supply beer so they can serve their customers across the bar. And the best beer is fresh beer, right, in kegs.
1: Right. Have you noticed has it had a significant impact on petrol prices to truck that beer to those various places?
3: Yes. And it feels like every week we're getting a new, main freight. Oh, look, you know, the fuel surcharge is changing. And to be fair, actually, it's gone up. It's gone down. It's gone up again. It's gone down. It's gone up again. It's gone down. And so it's just, I think they're reacting to as much information as they have as well. And we are trying to absorb some, but in some cases you just have to pass on what you can, because it's difficult and supermarkets won't let us pass it on straight away either.
1: The brewing industry's asked the government for some relief from excise tax on draft beer, which, like all alcohol tax, goes up every year on July the 1st, in line with inflation. Christina says it's a real challenge.
4: Oh my gosh, it's an absolute killer. Yeah, it's about 50% of the cost of our product and the production part of it and the sale. So it is up there. Mm-hmm. Excise tax hurts us because it's not tax deductible, because it is a tax. So for us, yeah, it hurts our bottom line a lot because the GST payments then go up and everything else. And it goes up every year. So it's a cost that we have to, we can't suck it up. You know, we used to be able to absorb it, but 1 year it went up by like 7.5%. And that's massive.
1: Brian says their argument to the government is that heavy excise increases do further damage to the already struggling hospitality industry.
3: We have been working, you know, and sort of lobbying the government to be able to, as a guild, to be able to pause or reduce draft beer excise, to be able to give hospitality a chance. It's hard work. the government has its view of excise and we have our view of excise as well, which is different.
1: The situations, I mean, I know that used to be a thing that not only got income for the government, but it discouraged, you know, alcohol-related harm. But do you have an argument these days to say that we're going into a young generation that doesn't drink much, they don't binge, and they will turn to craft beers, pay a little bit more and drink less?
3: Oh, look, it depends on who you speak to. The market is changing, and you know there's a decline in alcohol consumption around the world, you know, potentially in the Western world, and it's driven by people making better choices for themselves. However, beer's not going away anytime soon. You know, it's a staple of New Zealand culture, and not only beer, but the pubs in which they're consumed, it's part of the fabric of New Zealand society. So, you know, that was why as a guild we've been trying to work with the government to say, come on, give the hospitality industry a break because they need it. They've had a hell of a hard time since they were shut down during COVID. And we know that you need the money, but it'll pay back more through what you can do for the industry as well.
1: How receptive has the government been?
3: Depends on who you speak to. Some of them are pretty good. Some of them are like, no, it'll never happen.
1: What about things like barley prices? Are they still being affected by the Ukraine war, or are you sourcing barley elsewhere?
3: Absolutely, because, in fact, I'm down speaking at the Arable Farmers, I think, get together next Wednesday with Nicola Gregg and Christopher Luxton around the farming and arable farming compared to dairy. And so, yeah, we're having a hard time. My role there is to be able to obviously talk about the challenges we face as a brewing industry, but purely as a Good George brewer, we need malted barley. And so we need to convince the farmers to put malted barley in the ground rather than wheat or convert to dairy. So, you know, it's a challenge. We've been fortunate this year. We haven't seen too many price rises because, obviously all of the barley has been harvested and probably malted now. So, but we are expecting next season, which is 12 months, 11 months from now, to see a significant rise in malted barley, which is just another inflationary pressure we have to deal with as an industry.
1: Does New Zealand grow enough of its own now?
3: Oh, absolutely. Yeah. Okay. Definitely. Great. Yeah. We do import some specialty malts from cool places like Bamberg in Germany because it's cool, but very, very little. It's really... You know, what we make here in New Zealand, and particularly down in Canterbury and in Marton, the two main places, is outstanding, world-class malt. In fact, a lot of it's exported.
1: Let's talk about gas supply. You can't brew beer without CO2. And a few years ago, there was a problem with the Marsden Point supply closing down. What is the situation now with getting hold of CO2?
3: Well, yes, Marsden Point shut down, and then so now we became as a country reliant on one single source of production, which is always a risk, right? So, and it's an aging plant at Kapuni, and so and it went down. It went down in December 22, I think it was. It was the summer from hell. Not only did it rain all summer, we ran out of country ran out of CO2, as you probably know, and so that affected not just the brewing industry significantly, but people like Cherries and poultry farmers. Like, it's the country needs CO2, and so as an industry we produce CO2, but not many people reuse it. We Good George, as soon as I got the email from our gas supplier to say your price is going to go up 500% in 24 hours, we were like, holy moly, we need to get a CO2 recovery system in. And we did. It arrived in July, and I now know it's reduced our CO2 usage by 56%, and we've saved 60 tons of CO2 going into the environment in the last 2.5 years. But we're one of the few that have that. There's a few other breweries. So that doesn't mean that we're self-sufficient, because the process of actually canning beer is quite CO2 hungry. So we are all nervous about our CO2. There is talk about, I think, Contact Energy looking at doing a CO2 supply out of somewhere near Taupo, which is around geothermal. But obviously, all at the moment, a lot of it's coming in from Malaysia, I believe.
1: Well, so you actually have a in-house, if you like, recovery system for CO2?
3: Yes. Yeah, we do. Yeah. So we take all of our CO2, we purify it, we condense it back, and then chill it back into a liquid, and then use it for our canning and our kegging.
1: And how many other breweries do that?
3: Well, the problem is, and do you want to, if you don't want to know some of the problems, ECHA, who is like, they are supposed to be supporting us, refused to fund these things. So these things cost a lot of money, and a lot of breweries don't have that money lying around. So we've been quite frustrated with the government. And all we wanted was for them to be able to help us out, to all breweries in New Zealand have the ability to reclaim their CO2, but it's an expensive process. So no, very few have been able to do it.
1: So what would you say is the biggest headwind facing brewers at the moment?
3: Oh, I think the rising costs, the inflationary pressures. It's reducing our people's ability to be able to pay for quality products. So, you know, people will start to trade down to other stuff, or just stop buying products which they could afford before. Now, you know, every time you fill up your car, you realise that actually you've got less money to spend. So it's that discretionary income. Mm-hmm. And then all of our rising costs, of which we just can't pass them all on. I mean, you know, someone's once said to me that a six-pack of beer really should be $30, but we know customers just can't afford that. So a lot of breweries are just trying to cut costs and survive.
1: I asked Christina Pickwell if all these issues were threatening her brewery's viability.
4: It is. Absolutely, it is. It is, yeah, terrifying, actually, to see how hard business is at the moment to do. You know, we've been running, you know, we started Liberty in our garage in New Plymouth. And so that was 16 and a half years ago. And these are coming into some of the hardest years we've had actually running this business. And I start to see the light at the end of the tunnel, and I just think, yes, yes, we're going to get there. And then something else will happen. I'm like, yeah, like the fuel crisis. And I was like, God, just as we were getting there. And then we just get hit again. Mm. And I'm still optimistic. I feel like we are, collectively, we are all going to be okay and we're going to get there. But there's some things that we need to do to look after the industry and look after each other. You know, too many of us get into the, well, I have to worry about myself and I have to worry about myself right now, but you won't be here if the rest of us aren't. We just need to keep working our way through these challenges one at a time. And again, like, be there for each other a little bit, like share some advice, share some tips. You know, if somebody finds an alternative, how about we get it out there for everybody to look into and see? And yeah, you know, I want us all to be here. I want there to be a lot of breweries left at the end of this. I don't want to be one of the three left. That isn't my idea of a good time. I don't want to turn up to the Brewery Awards and just see two other people sitting there beside me.
1: That's the detail for today. We're a newsroom production supported by RNZ and New Zealand On Air. This episode was produced by Gwen McClure and engineered by Jeremy Ansell. Thanks to Christina Pickwell and Brian Watson. I'm Alexia Russell. Ka kite.
0: Ngā mihi nui, thank you very much indeed, Alexia. And the detail will be back again tomorrow. 3 minutes away from the news and weather at 5. Thank you very much for your company. And we're going to get to the top of the hour by joining Phil Upchurch and covering Gordon Lightfoot's The Way I Feel. Have a fabulous Friday.

0: RNZ News at 5. Morena, good morning. I'm Vicky Mackay. The Security Intelligence Service says several New Zealanders have come close to giving sensitive information to China's military unwittingly. The intelligence agency and its Five Eyes partners warn the Chinese military use job sites such as LinkedIn to target people who are likely to have access to government and military information. It says it advertises fake foreign policy and defence analyst roles, then pressures candidates for sensitive information. The SIS Director General, Andrew Hampton, says in cases his agency has been involved in, no sensitive information is being given, but it won't be aware of every instance. The Transport Accident Investigation Commission's raising the alarm about the number of trains running stop signs. It has released a report on a near miss between a 1,000-tonne freight train and a passenger train in Auckland last year. The Chief Accident Investigator, Louise Cook, says human error will happen, but there should be systems in place to prevent signals accidents. Kiwi Rail accepts the findings, but says it does not plan to implement all the recommendations. Earlier, the Commission calling the growing number of failures to stop a national rail safety issue. Several staff of the German airline Lufthansa have been injured when the nose gear of a Boeing 787 unexpectedly collapsed at a gate at Frankfurt Airport. Lufthansa says passengers had not yet boarded, but both crew and ground staff were on board the plane at the time. It says several staff are receiving medical treatment. A Boeing spokesperson says the manufacturer is aware of what happened and is supporting its customer but offered no further detail. A media photographer saw emergency vehicles parked around the two-engined wide-bodied aircraft, which partly lay on its belly. A Christchurch City councillor is defending his suggestion that ratepayers in surrounding districts should face tolling if their councils don't agree to a super city merger proposal. All councils have been given an ultimatum to submit their own reform proposals by mid-August or risk having them imposed by the government. Sam MacDonald has suggested ratepayers in the Selwyn and the Waimakariri districts could be told if their councils won't consolidate. The MP for Waimakariri, Matt Ducey, has described that suggestion as Trumpian. But Mr MacDonald says those ratepayers must share the region's fiscal load. A spectacular storm has swept across Tasman and Marlborough before moving north through the Wellington region overnight. Households from Stoke to Takaka lost electricity just before 9 o'clock last night as lightning bolts lit up the sky. The network operator Transpower says reconnections are being made and if not already back on, the power shouldn't be too far away. RNZ listeners in the top of the south have described a fantastic lightning show and a grumbling sky lasting a few hours. And between about quarter to midnight and quarter to two this morning, listeners in the Wellington region reported similar effects. To cricket now, and it's a bowling day today at Lord's. New Zealand's Kyle Jamieson took 5 wickets as England's first innings ended for 140 at Lord's this morning, where the visitors, that's the New Zealanders, chose to field after winning the toss on a rain-interrupted first day of the three-match test series. Jamieson took 5 wickets for 62 runs as he dismissed debutant opener Emilio Gay, Jamie Smith, captain Ben Stokes, Gus Aitkinson and Ollie Robinson. And Smith took 3 wickets and Will O'Rourke took 2, while only 5 England batters reached double digits. Will O'Rourke took Mr. Root for 1. Umpires called for an early lunch and then tea due to rain and bad light under dark clouds. Play resumed and in reply, New Zealand fell for the bowlers too. New Zealand opener Devon Conway out LBW for 1 run. Ravindra was LBW for a duck. Kane Williamson caught out for a duck. And New Zealand are currently 9 for 3 in the first innings. Ollie Robinson, 3 for 1. And that's the news. Who'd have thought? I'd like to play that, but I can't. That's for tomorrow.
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0: Thank you very much. The short forecast from Met Service just updated to midnight tonight, Friday the 5th of June. Northland to Waitomo, including Coromandel, Bay of Plenty and Taupo. Scattered showers turning to rain this afternoon with heavy falls and possible squally thunderstorms. Tairawhiti, Gisborne and Hawke's Bay mostly cloudy. Scattered rain from afternoon. For Whanganui, Taiape and Manawatu, also Wairarapa, cloudy with scattered rain. Taranaki, also Horowhenua to Wellington, periods of rain, sometimes heavy, squally thunderstorms possible. Marlborough, Nelson and Buller, periods of rain, possibly heavy with thunder, except about the Kaikoura coast. Greater Fiordland, periods of rain, sometimes heavy, again, possibly thundery, easing to showers this morning. Canterbury, Otago and Southland, partly cloudy with a few spots of rain, especially about Canterbury in the evening, and a few showers about coastal Southland and Stewart Island. Chatham Islands, mostly cloudy. Now, we have two heavy rain warnings in effect. One now, Taranaki, north of Eltham, in effect now until 9 o'clock tonight. Up to 120 millimetres of rain, but up to 200 millimetres about the Taranaki Maunga. For Bay of Plenty, east of Whakatane, your heavy rain warning comes in from 5 o'clock Friday night until 5 o'clock Saturday morning. It is 6 and a half minutes actually, past five. 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
5: Ah, tamari, welcome along to First Up, Tuatahi Kiti Oho. It is Ramere, we're here. It's Friday, it's the 5th of June. Let's drop it into first and take a slow up the hill and tell you what we've got today. And what we do have on the program is some great news today about an Everest guide who's been found alive after going missing for 6 days. The English language South Asian Community Theatre Company, Prius, are preparing for a next production and they need you. Find out how. And here's a fun thing to do. The New Zealand Filipino community is preparing to celebrate their most significant day of the year.
6: It's a commemoration of the struggles that it took to gain independence from the Spanish, but also it's a commemoration of what Filipino culture is deep down. When you strip back all the influences from Europe, when you strip back the influences from America, Japan, and the Middle East, one good word to sum it up, it's Bayanihan, which is the Filipino community spirit.
5: And it's brilliant. Alice Wilkins is with us right now. Alice, I want to begin in the Middle East here because Hezbollah has rejected a ceasefire between Israel and Lebanon. What do we know about why?
7: Yeah, Lebanese armed group Hezbollah rejecting the terms of this US-backed ceasefire. The ceasefire renewed, of course, the result of talks between Israeli and Lebanese officials in Washington that have been happening throughout this week. And Hezbollah, of course, not a party participating in those talks. The leader of Hezbollah, Naim Qassem, has delivered this strongly worded statement in a sort of reaction to this renewed ceasefire. He's called these talks shameless and humiliating for Lebanon. He claimed it doesn't represent the majority of people in Lebanon, and he said that as long as southern Lebanon is being targeted, Hezbollah has the right to strike back at Israel. This renewed agreement would see pilot security zones created inside Lebanon in which Hezbollah operatives would be banned. And when it was announced, there was a joint statement released by the US State Department with Lebanon, Israel, and the US saying that this deal was contingent on a complete cessation of fire by Hezbollah. But certainly now Hezbollah saying this ceasefire would effectively, in its eyes, amount to surrender and would fulfill Israel's objectives, and it's rejecting it.
5: Okay, let's move to this news. Tell us about the miracle on Everest.
7: An incredible story. A Nepali climbing guide who was thought to have died on Mount Everest has been found. He was spotted crawling down to base camp. This was 6 days after he was last seen alive. Dawa Sherpa is 52 years old. He's also known as Hillary Dawa Sherpa, as in after Edmund Hillary. He's said to be a really experienced climber, but there were significant fears for his well-being because he was last spotted alive at around 24,000 feet as they were coming down the mountain, and the air at that altitude is thin. But then a cleaning crew spotted him sliding slowly down the mountain days later. He apparently had frostbite on his hands, but otherwise appeared to be in relatively good health. The executive director of 8K Expeditions, which has been overseeing the search for him, has called this a true self-rescue. He said that he didn't think that anyone had survived alone at that altitude on Everest before, and he's called this nothing short of a miracle.
5: And the Football World Cup's come around, and I do like whenever there's a big tournament, we like to get different ways of predictions or what have you. There's gambling, there's guesses, but ahead of the World Cup, there is a shark predicting the odds.
7: There's nothing I love more than an animal prediction story, Nathan. This is Retina the Shark. She's been tasked with predictions for FIFA World Cup matches. She does this by being offered two cans in her tank. A diver puts them down, and then she swims towards one to select it. They're labelled with flags of the different teams. Her first pick is for Brazil to beat Morocco in their opening match on June 13th. She was given a can with a Brazil flag, and a can with a Morocco flag, and she sort of went over and nudged the Brazil one, and then when it was moved away from her, she kept following it. She didn't change her mind. So, I mean, we'll have to see if the five-time world champions Brazil end up coming through for Retina, won't we? But this, of course, not the first psychic animal to make predictions. In 2010, it was Paul the Octopus in Germany.
5: The Octopus.
7: Who correctly predicted all eight of the games he was consulted on, pretty accurate. And in 2022, Tayo the Otter made, I think, perhaps possibly the cutest prediction I've ever seen in my life, being handed a mini football and putting it in a bucket with flags. And he guessed Japan's shock win over Germany.
5: There we are. Thank you so much, Alice. Have yourself a good weekend. Alice Wilkins with some of the news happening in the world overnight. We're at 12 past 5 here on your Friday morning. We go to Australia, where industry groups over there are reacting to Donald Trump's latest proposal to increase tariffs on exports. Well, that was yesterday anyway. The US yesterday planned to put a 12.5% tariff on goods from New Zealand, Australia and dozens of other countries for failing to address slavery and forced labour in their supply chains. Modern slavery experts are sceptical of the Americans' justification for the tariff hike, but think further scrutiny of Australia's laws on the practice is warranted. The ABC's Catherine Gregory reports.
8: Australian industries and businesses exporting to the US are trying to figure out just what the latest tariff announcement from the White House means for them.
9: We are concerned that the top-up tariffs that has been announced last year has considerably reduced our opportunities in the US. And this 12.5% wall, I think that exasperates the issue.
8: Murad Sharif is the general manager of Vector Automation, a manufacturer of automated machinery and software for the timber truss and frame industry. The US has been a pretty big market for the company, but it's now looking elsewhere. After US President Donald Trump announced Australia is among dozens of countries which will be subject to a 12.5% tariff on most goods it exports to America.
9: It becomes more expensive for the American supplier, American manufacturers to purchase our equipment, and our equipment becomes less desirable for them to purchase. Therefore, we need to start seeking another market.
8: The US justifies the hike as a way to crack down on modern slavery in countries' supply chains. Or, in other words, whether the materials Australia imports are being produced under forced labour conditions. Murad Sharif says his company works hard to stay on top of this.
9: We do have a modern slavery policies in place, and we monitor really closely and make sure we are choosing our suppliers very carefully to make sure that they are adhering to the modern slavery rules.
8: Australia has already faced tariffs on goods exported to the US. Beef and gold have been exempt. The blanket 10% tariff on all Australian imports, though, was struck down by the US Supreme Court earlier this year. Innes Willocks is the CEO of the Australian Industry Group.
10: It makes Australian businesses, you know, that fractionally more less competitive in the American market compared to their American counterparts.
8: As Innes Willocks points out, the proposal goes against our free trade agreement with the United States.
10: But at the moment, that seems to be counting for very little in the eyes of the American administration. And, you know, it would be really unfortunate if they pursued this.
8: It echoes a similar comment by Prime Minister Anthony Albanese, who declared the proposal as unjustified and inconsistent with the free trade agreement. The news has brought bipartisan support, however, with the opposition vowing to work with the government to fight tariffs. While former Liberal Treasurer and former Ambassador to the US, Joe Hockey, says increasing tariffs won't even improve the American economy, but it could cause inflation instead.
11: I just don't understand where the world is heading here in the United States, where people think it's a great idea to increase taxes on consumers and think that it's going to improve the economy and create more jobs.
8: Human rights and legal experts acknowledge that while the US's latest tariffs proposal is largely a political move, Australia still has a lot of work to do on the issue of forced labour. As James Kakane, the New South Wales Anti-Slavery Commissioner, points out, while Australia has a modern slavery act federally and it's been world-leading, it still doesn't go far enough.
12: Which requires certain businesses to report each year to the federal government on what they're doing to address modern slavery. But there are no penalties if they fail to report, and there's no particular standard of conduct beyond some suggestions from government in guidance as to what they have to do. So there's no formal due diligence obligation.
8: He says the federal government is still sitting on a report from 3 years ago which recommended strengthening that law. And it's imperative there's action, given in Australia alone, it's estimated 41,000 people are in modern slavery.
5: A spokesperson for the Australian Attorney General says the government has agreed to most of the report's recommendations and is implementing its response to combat modern slavery in supply chains. Five. We head to the US now and we check in with Politico's Zach Montalaro. Zach, Donald Trump set to nominate America's next top law enforcement official. Who's in the running for this?
13: Yeah, the White House confirmed yesterday that Trump will tap Todd Blanche to be the next attorney general, and he would replace Pam Bondi, who was ousted from the role in April because Trump thought she wasn't pursuing his political rivals aggressively enough. Trump has not yet officially nominated Todd Blanche, but Trump said himself yesterday that it is expected to come today. Blanche, however, has been filling this role in an acting capacity since Bondi stepped down. Under his tenure in the acting role, he reopened a prosecution of former FBI Director James Comey and pursued media leaks, among other controversial decisions. Blanche also signed off on Trump's anti-weaponization fund deal, which would have created a $1.8 billion fund that could have been doled out to Trump allies who were pursued by past administrations. It is not yet clear if Blanche has a path through the Senate. Several retiring GOP senators, many of whom were already mad at Trump for that fund, could gum up his path to the job permanently, as could senators facing tough elections in November. He's not expected to get much, if any, Democratic support. And just earlier today, Pennsylvania Senator John Fetterman, who has crossed the aisle before, said he wouldn't back Blanche. As for that weaponization fund that has made senators so mad, it appears to be dead for now after Blanche told senators they wouldn't be pursuing it.
5: Staying with men in charge, the president's also announced the next top American spy chief. Not a reality show. What do we know about? Is it Bill Pulte?
13: Bill Pulte, yes. Bill Pulte is a close ally of the president who's used his position in government to pursue Trump's enemies. And Trump said he would nominate him, or rather name him, to be the acting director of national intelligence, which oversees the sprawling list of American spy agencies here at home. Pulte has basically no qualifications for the job. He is currently a finance housing regulator and leads the government-backed mortgage companies and is the heir to a home construction company, has no history in intelligence. But what Pulte has done is use his perch in this housing world to attack Trump's foes, accusing Democratic lawmakers and other officials of mortgage fraud, although there's been no convictions yet. Pulte being named for the role, which he can only serve in for a few months without Senate confirmation, which he probably wouldn't get, really made Democrats on the Hill angry for obvious reasons and put Republicans in a pretty difficult place, because they don't want to support him. It also upended negotiations over an extension to a controversial law that sets out the rules for surveilling people that was kind of had a path to passing, but now Democrats have backed away from that now. So really blew up on Capitol Hill.
5: That's a strange person to be in charge of, Jack Bauer. Now, tell me, the House of Representatives this week passed a war powers resolution. What's that?
13: Yeah, the War Powers Resolution passed by the House last night is a largely symbolic vote, but it's one that would rein in Trump's Iran war, which has gone on for weeks amid a pretty slow-moving peace negotiation. That vote last night was passed largely with just Democratic votes, but a handful of Republicans switched sides to back it in a rebuke of the president. It won't actually stop the U.S. military deployment in Iran, because both chambers need to pass a war powers resolution in order to actually stop the war. And a similar vote has failed repeatedly in the Senate. But this still made Trump quite mad. He called the Republicans who crossed him grandstanders and unpatriotic. And this does amp the pressure up. You know, this vote had failed in the House in the past, and now we could see this vote again in the Senate with the additional pressure of having already passed one chamber.
5: Thank you very much for that. We'll let you go back to staring beautifully at the claw out in front of the White House, which we might talk about next week. That is Politico's Zach Montalaro. Yeah, amazing to think that thing might be staying. I don't think it'll stay. It's 21 past 5. Nathan Rautert with you here at First Up. Tōtahi ki te oho at RNZ National. The Minister of Fruit and Veg is on the way. A call to the stage is on the way. And we're going to hear about the preparation for this weekend's Philippines Independence Day celebrations. First, Vicky Mackay has your headlines.
0: Atumariye. The Security Intelligence Service says some New Zealanders have come close to giving sensitive information to China's military unwittingly. The intelligence agency and its Five Eyes partners warn the Chinese military use job sites such as LinkedIn to target people who are likely to have access to government and military information. They say it advertises fake foreign policy and defence analyst roles, then pressures candidates for sensitive information. The Transport Accident Investigation Commission is raising the alarm about the numbers of trains running stop signs. The chief investigator, Louise Cook, says human error will happen, but there should be systems in place to prevent signals accidents. New Zealand's cybersecurity watchdog has been given access to the frontier AI model Mythos, which has been causing ructions in America because of its hacking powers. The creator Anthropic is distributing Mythos to 150 organisations worldwide, beyond the smaller United States group it gave access to a few weeks ago. The National Cybersecurity Centre, SEHIA, says getting access to Mythos will strengthen its mission. Cricket in England, they were all out for 140 in the first test in Lords, which we thought was great, but it's a bowler's day. In reply, New Zealand, horror start. Short time ago, they were 12-4-6. It is 22 minutes past 5, Nathan. I hope it's a better score now.
5: Okay, sorry, it's all right, Vicky. We'll just have a cup of tea, just walk around. We'll be good. Thank you.
0: The Met Service regional forecast versus the situation. A complex trough on the Tasman Sea directs a strong nor'westerly flow over Aotearoa, New Zealand this morning. Embedded fronts affecting the country. The trough moves up the lower South Island later today, bringing a southwest change. Tomorrow, the Shari southwest change spreads northwards over the country. Our regional forecast until midnight Friday. Northland, Auckland, Coromandel Peninsula, Waikato, Waitomo, Tomarunui, Taupō, Rotorua and Bay of Plenty. Occasional rain with strong northerlies. Rain becoming more persistent and heavier from afternoon, with possible squally thunderstorms and gusts to 100 kilometres an hour in exposed places. Tairawhiti, Gisborne and Hawke's Bay mostly cloudy, with scattered rain about the ranges spreading elsewhere this afternoon and northerlies. In Whanganui, Taiape, Manawatu, Wairarapa, including the Tararua district, Marlborough is cloudy with scattered rain, gusty north to nor'westerlies. For Taranaki, Huruwhenua, Kapiti Coast and Wellington, periods of rain sometimes heavy, possible squally thunderstorms, strong northerlies gusting 100 k's in those exposed places this afternoon. Nelson and

0: cavalry bunch of coconuts. There they are standing in the rear. Big ones, small ones, some as big as your head. You give them a twist.
1: The Minister of Fruit and Veg, Glenn Forsyth, is here right now as he strides to the wicket and takes centre. Kia ora, Glenn. How are vegetables stacking up for this weekend?
2: Yeah, morning, Nathan. Well, there was a couple of shining lights at the Auckland markets yesterday, and that was mushrooms and cherry tomatoes. But how's this, Nate? I've been in your neck of the woods this week and bought some lunch supplies from the supermarket. Half a dozen free-range eggs, loaf of Vogels and a tin of baked beans. Guess how much? Those three items.
1: Oh, I haven't been out to the shops for a little while. Glenn, what do you got?
2: Just under $16, can you believe it? And then our mate from Richard from Wellington sends a pick from Pack and Save Petone. Cauliflower $3.29, celery and leeks $2 each, and a cabbage $2.99. Buy all four, that's just on $10. So hard to argue that isn't good value. Even spinach is good value this week, and that's Winston Peters' favourite vegetable, by the way, and he's been in Parliament 100 years. We should nickname him Popeye. Now, you know how we mention from time to time the amazing dishes Steve, the chef, does at the morning markets, Nathan?
1: Yes, Steve's dishes, love them.
2: Steve's yesterday he did a jazz apple slaw and it was gorgeous, very simple. Also, cabbage, jazz apple, fennel bulb, celeriac and radish to finish it off, mixed with the garlic aioli. Mm. Do try that, it's lovely. Now, completing a busy vegetable selection this weekend is good supplies of Aussie beans, Asian vegetables, pumpkin, all root crops and great flavour coming in now on Brussels sprouts, carrots, parsnips, swedes and new season yams.
1: Mm. What fruit over the winter means citrus, doesn't it? It's coming into its own.
2: It does. New Zealand lemons have welcomed winter with a bang. There's heaps. There are a few dishes that can't be enhanced with lemons, so knock yourself out and buy twice as much. Mandarins are good. We've crossed the halfway mark of our Satsuma season and we have on persimmons as well. Our New Zealand kiwifruit industry is an absolute success story. You've got to hand it to Zespri and our growers. They seem to excel themselves every year with emerging markets overseas each season, excited by our product. New Zealand Tamarillos are improving in volume. The melon pick from Aussie this weekend is the rock melon. And with Mexican mangoes, choose the full blush ones. But higher priced ones in individual netting you're seeing around, they are a treat from countries such as Vietnam, India, Thailand and Taiwan. Now here's your quick quiz today. Nathan, brown-skinned pears. Okay. Can you name us a couple of varieties there?
1: Oh, the B one. But no, sorry, Glenn, I can't.
2: Okay. The B one. Yeah. So there's four main ones here at present: the Angelise, the Burbosk, Winton Ellis, and Taylor's Gold, and plenty for everyone. Growers want to get into brown skin pears. And an encore dish from Steve to finish, as his last day at the markets is today, sadly, was smoked fish with pickled jazz apples. Your jazz apple there again, Nathan. So cook off in olive oil, chopped two shallots, one chilli and one clove of garlic, splash of vinegar, and once that's cold, add your julienne cut jazz apple, and that's it. With your fish it goes. And if you want to be really fancy, put on top some homemade crispy kale chips. It's a beautiful dish.
1: Stop it, you fancy man. Okay, Glenn, though, we've hit Friday, and this is the time people go to their neighbours and go, it's nearly fruit of the week time. Glenn, what is your fruit of the week?
2: Well, we're going to head offshore, Australian naval oranges.
1: Nice.
2: Yeah, nice. Now, get into these for June. The Riverland region in South Australia, where Vital is located, is ideal for growing sweet, juicy navel oranges. They're easy to peel, seedless, and the most popular fresh eating orange variety in the world. A good source of vitamin C, folate and fibre, and it can help you maintain a healthy digestive system when enjoyed daily. So you could also toss through a salad if you like, blend into smoothies, or serve over granola and yoghurt. Fun fact, Nathan, how did this variety get its name?
1: Because it's a belly button on the bottom.
2: You did right. Yes, the protrusion at the end of the fruit that looks like a belly button. Navel oranges are perfect for zesting because of their thicker skin, and adding this fragrant zest to cooking infuses a burst of citrusy goodness. So for this year's crop out of Australia, we may experience a little more blemish on the skins, but the fruit inside is juicy and delicious.
1: Good stuff. Hey, Glenn, you have a magnificent weekend. That is the Minister of Fruit and Veg.

0: Like sands through the hourglass, so are the days of our lives.
1: It is the June, June the 5th, isn't it? Yeah, it's the 5th of June. June the 5th today. Happy birthday to you. Happy anniversary to you. Let's get a bit of music into you. A song that always, I don't know, it always lifts my spirits. I want to talk about the Cars. This was a day in 2006 when Elliot Easton of the Cars broke his clavicle because he was on the band's tour bus and they swerved to avoid an accident and he fell out of a bunk because it was one of those fancy buses that had bunks in it. But remember this one? With Rico Kasich? Hey, what about this? Those good old 80s Dove drums. They were just made for driving a car too. Anyway, Richard Scarry was born on this day. I loved Richard Scarry's books. Always looking for a little lowly worm there. Kenny G was born on this day, as well as Mark Wahlberg. Also, Jean-Anton Chaptil. Who's that? Well, he developed the process of adding sugar to unfermented wine to increase its alcohol content, and he also coined the term nitrogen. He was a chemist, so there we go. Also born on this day, George G. Blaisdell, who invented the Zippo lighter. Zippo lighter's distinctive click. Remember that one? 1932 was when he invented that. The Truman Show came out on this day in 1998. Great film. 2009 was The Hangover. And a couple of bits in Danish history there. In 1849 on this day, Denmark's absolute monarchy was abolished and replaced with a constitutional monarchy with a parliament. And they said, oh, let's do all these cool things like freedom of press, religious freedom, the right to hold meetings and form associations. And 66 years later, they went, oh, yeah, and women, you can vote as well, because that's when they got their suffrage. Only took them 66 years in 1915. We've just been talking with Glenn, but on this day in 1876, an exotic fruit where people went, what is that? And the person said, it's called a banana. And yeah, it became popular. It was on display at the Centennial Exposition in Philadelphia. They sold them in foil for 10 cents each, which right now is $5.29 in New Zealand money. This was the day in 1956 that Elvis went on stage and wiggled it just a little bit with Hound Dog and on the Milton Burr Show, scandalising the audience with his suggestive hip movements. Alice Cooper's boa constrictor died after a rat he served for breakfast bit him. Cooper holds open auditions for a new snake and eventually chose one named Angel. That was in 1977. And on this day in 1988, the longest champagne cork flight of 177 feet and 9 inches in New York happened. That was actually further than the Wright Brothers' historic first powered flight of 120 feet. And those are some of your happenings on this day, June the 5th. Tamaria, welcome along to First Up to Tuatahi Kiti Oho here at RNZ National. If you've just joined the show, we spoke earlier with Zach Montalaro in the US about President Trump's nomination for his next Attorney General, Todd Blanche.
2: Under his tenure in the acting role, he reopened a prosecution of former FBI Director James Comey and pursued media leaks, among other controversial decisions. Blanche also signed off on Trump's anti-weaponization fund deal, which would have created a $1.8 billion fund that could have been doled out to Trump allies who were pursued by past administrations.
1: On the program before we hit 6 o'clock, Mama Moo Wants You. Auditions are open for an Auckland theatre production. Very exciting one too, and they're on this weekend. Also, street food, fashion and Philippines independence. We've got Saturday sorted, but first...
3: Cash rules everything around me.
1: With us right now, it's Anand Zaki. Kia ora. Why are more finance companies calling themselves banks? Are they banks now? Like, does there have to really be a big definition between them both?
4: Well, they are. Well, actually, they will be able to call themselves banks very soon, I should say. So this is something that's happening in a couple of years. As of right now, only 27 top-tier lenders can call themselves banks, but that is about to change from 2028. The Reserve Bank has said that they will allow all deposit takers to call themselves banks if they become licensed under the Deposit Takers Act from 2023. And it's a big change because the Reserve Bank has said basically until now or until 2028, using the word bank, banker, and banking has been restricted to basically help the public identify which entities are subject to certain financial regulation. And now with the new piece of legislation in, the Reserve Bank says, you know, it's got enough safeguards to extend the use of the word bank. And they say it will also support improvements in the competitive landscape. You know, the finance space is very different to how it was when they set that rule back in 1989. So, Nathan, we're going to see more banks.
1: All right, let's get some banks up there as well. Now, oh, here's one. SpaceX, they're preparing to float on the US market. What new word are we inventing to describe the aliens that it is? Is it billions, trillions, gazillions?
4: Trillions. Yeah, it's going to be the one with the 13 zeros. Yep. The valuations are astronomical, sky high, out of this world, you name it. It's big, basically. SpaceX, as we know, the rocket and satellite company, they've released a suggested share price, which is quite interesting, actually, ahead of its planned listing on the US stock exchange in about a week's time. And it would make it the biggest initial public offering in history. And SpaceX says its share price should go for $135 US each. That's about 230 Kiwi dollars. And puts its valuation at around 1.75 trillion US dollars, nearly 3 trillion Kiwi. Just to put it into context, Nathan, that is nearly seven times New Zealand's entire annual economic output. So it is a lot of money. And now, even though they've suggested a share price, that doesn't mean its shares will sell for the proposed price, because the market decides that. It could go higher, it could go lower. And the company is aiming to raise $75 billion. And here's the other thing, Nathan. Elon Musk, who controls more than 80% of SpaceX, could become the first trillionaire.
1: Neat. Thank you. And Anzaki there. We can hear more throughout morning report of what is going on in the world of business. We turn to the New Zealand's dollar now and how it's being traded around the world. Currently, it looks like this. For your New Zealand's dollar, you can get 58.78 US cents, 43.74 British pence and 50.55 euro cents. As we come closer to home, you can get 82.29 Australian cents, 94.02 Japanese yen, 3.98 Chinese yuan and 56.3 Indian rupee. At the pumps this morning, the average price for diesel is $3.04. The average price for 91 petrol is $3.20. However, Hutt City, you've got the cheapest in all the land that we know of. By the way, if you dispute this lowest price, we like the fact that the audience get involved in this. So 2101 if you've seen it cheaper where you are. But the average the lowest price for 91 that we're aware of is the Pack and Save at Hutt City, $2.85 per litre.

0: what you need to know as the wickets fall fast at Lord's is that Joe Porter... Joe, when you're trying to write a bulletin for the cricket, it must be impossible today because there's a wicket falling every time by the time you finish the sentence.
1: Yes, usually you expect a little bit more breathing room or breathing space when you're writing these things with cricket, especially test cricket. It tends to not happen quite as quickly, but the wickets are falling faster than a T20. Yeah. It's just incredible stuff at day one at Lord's. I woke up at 20 past three this morning to see that the Black Caps had England struggling at 118 for two and thought, oh, go you good things. Probably a bit tired at that point, not really thinking as clearly as I should have and realising that we were yet to bat. And unfortunately, now that the shoe's on the other foot, the Black Caps are really battling. They're 20 for 5, have just lost another wicket. Conditions obviously very difficult to bat in, and the ball's swinging around all over the place and some incredible deliveries, guys leaving balls and them taking the top of off stump off. So it's sort of, one of those days at Lord's.
0: Yeah. Okay, take me somewhere happier. What else is happening in sport?
1: Well, and I'll take you to golf then, because something is, Ryan Fox has made a very good solid start at the PGA's Memorial. He's two off the lead after a 2-under par 70, so it's a good start for Ryan Fox. And Lydia Ko, she tees off just before 6, Dame Lydia, in the second women's major of the year, the US Women's Open. The best finish she's had there is tied for third, so she's looking to obviously grab that major. It would be nice for her to put that one in the quiver, and she's got the opportunity this weekend to become the LPGA's all-time leading money winner and pass Annika Sorenstrom, with her. She's about $700,000 New Zealand dollars behind at the moment. The winner of this tournament takes home a cool $4 million odd. So that's something for her to go for too. Super Rugby, of course, gets into the nitty-gritty this weekend. And tonight is of the Hurricanes and the Brumbies in Wellington. The Hurricanes can lose and still go through to the semi-finals, but you want to keep home advantage, especially with if things go to form, likely to be facing the Crusaders or the Chiefs next week. It's going to be an interesting game. The Brumbies have beaten the Hurricanes the last three playoff matches they've had. They knocked them out in the qualifying finals last year and beat them in 2022 and 2023 as well. But, of course, no Australian team has ever won a playoff in New Zealand in 21 attempts, so you'd have to think the odds are in the Hurricanes' favour to beat the Brumbies tonight and keep that home advantage going into the semis. But you never know. The Chiefs, you'd think, should beat the Reds in Hamilton, and the Crusaders Blues on Saturday afternoon, probably the hardest one to pick. Crusaders on form should win that game. They're a sold-out Te Kaha Stadium, of course. Coming into form at the right time of the year, the Blues are the opposite ends of things. They're coming off three defeats, I think, three losses in a row, but you can never count them off in that rivalry, and they do have some senior players there. Hopefully they get Bowden Barrett, on form and bits and pieces. So, what do you think, Nathan? How do you think the Crusaders Blues will pan out? Do you think the Crusaders will just keep that march on that they've got going down there, or do you think the Blues have a chance?
0: I think they do, but I think Fletcher Newell is a massive out for them. I think that's a way bigger, that'd be the only thing I'd have, but you've got to say it was them. No. Good on you, Joe. Thank you very much. Also, Monaco Grand Prix, that's my favourite of them all. That's Joe Porter having a look at a very busy weekend of Kiwi Sport. 18.5 to 6, Nathan Rarere with you here at First Up on RNZ National. Coming up very soon, we find out about the South Asian Community Theatre Company that needs you, and also Auckland's Filipino community marking Independence Day this weekend. First, Vicky Mackay has your headlines.
2: Atamarie. A report on disabled people's experiences of health services calls on Health New Zealand to work with disability support services to reduce barriers to care. The report by the Health and Disability Commissioner delves into complaints made to her office between 2023 and 2025. It gives examples such as a wheelchair user having to take their own ramp to medical appointments at a non-accessible clinic, and a non-verbal person who waited hours before a nurse realised they could answer questions by nodding or shaking their head. The Deputy Commissioner, Rose Wall, says the report reflects concerns disabled people have been raising for years. The Security Intelligence Service says some New Zealanders have come close to giving sensitive information to China's military unwittingly. The intelligence agency and its Five Eyes partners warn the Chinese military uses job sites such as LinkedIn to target people who are likely to have access to government and military information. They say it advertises fake foreign policy and defence analyst roles, then pressures candidates for sensitive information. The Transport Accident Investigation Commission is raising the alarm about the number of trains running stop signs. It has released a report on a near miss between a 1,000-tonne freight train and a passenger train in Auckland last year. The chief accident investigator, Louise Cook, says human error will happen, but there should be systems in place to prevent signals accidents. KiwiRail accepts the findings, but says it does not plan to implement all the recommendations. Earlier, the Commission called the growing number of failures to stop a national rail safety issue. And several staff of the German airline Lufthansa have been injured when the nose landing gear of the Boeing 787 unexpectedly collapsed at a gate at Frankfurt Airport. Lufthansa says passengers had not yet boarded, but both crew and ground staff were on board the plane at the time. Several staff are receiving medical treatment. A Boeing spokesperson says the manufacturer is aware of what happened and is supporting its customer, but offered no further detail. A media photographer saw emergency vehicles parked around the two injured wide-bodied aircraft, which partly lay on its belly. And that's the news. To the Met Service weather forecast for the main centres today. Until midnight Friday, Auckland occasional rain, strong northerlies becoming heavier in the afternoon with possible squally thunderstorms gusting 90 kilometres an hour, looking for a high of 20. Tauranga, occasional rain with strong northerlies, rain becoming heavier and more persistent from afternoon, possible squally thunderstorms from evening and a high of 20. Hamilton, occasional rain with strong northerlies, rain becoming heavier in the afternoon, possible squally thunderstorms, 18 degrees. Wellington, you have periods of heavy rain, possible thunderstorms, early morning and evening, and gusty northerlies in the capital, 16. Christchurch, mostly cloudy, scattered rain late afternoon and this evening, nor'easterlies dying out at night and a warm 20 degrees. Dunedin, you're partly cloudy, clearing to fine for a time this afternoon. Northerlies turn westerly for you in the evening, looking for 17. It's 15 minutes to 6. Nathan, have a fabulous weekend.
0: Will do. You too. Thank you. If you have a hankering to be involved in theatre and you live in the Auckland region, Preyas Theatre is auditioning for their new production. That's exciting. Now, the Preyas Theatre is an English language South Asian community theatre company, and they are celebrating 21 years of bringing Asian stories to wide audiences of people. Joining us now is the theatre co-founder, Amit Odedar, is with us, and also Rishabh Kapoor, who's Preyas Executive Director, does a bit of acting, producing as well of the upcoming production called Mama Moo. Thank you so much for being here. This is great. Now, let's start with some background about the Preyas Theatre. Amit, tell us what you were hoping for when you set up this company 2 decades ago.
3: Well, at the time, I found that the subcontinent culture was looked at from the prism of Bollywood and a bit of butter chicken and some mystic mysteries of Indian gurus, whereas culturally, India or the Indian subcontinent is a very diverse and rich cultural heritage of various kinds, much like Europe. So we thought through the medium of theatre, we could sort of connect with the wider community by bringing in plays and stories from various parts of India, of various genre, of various moods and natures and traditions. That was our inspiration. And one thing we did was to break the language barrier. We thought we would tell our stories in English or bring those plays in English translation. So that was where we started.
0: Now, you mentioned there about, you know, that rich history and also so many to pull in to be able to do. So how do you go about selecting which productions to do?
3: It's a bit of finding various forms and various types of stories. Sometimes we tell stories which has been performed as very popular plays in India, in, let's say, in Hindi language, which was our first play, which is called Charandasyo, which was as a genre, it was a folk theatre. And then we've got stories which we've done in the homegrown stories by people from our members or cast members, where we tell stories of migration. We've done stories which are set in a classical 8th century plays called Clay Cart. We've done stories based in historic plays such as set in the Mughal period. We try to challenge ourselves and bring various theatrical form. That way, you know, we feel fresh and feel fresh for the audiences, basically.
0: And they're very high quality productions. So I imagine that takes a lot of people to put together. Tell me about your productions. How many people you pull in? Are they all amateurs or do you use professional actors?
3: Mostly we would... It can be a mix of both. Largely, the focus is on community theatre, but we collaborate with lot of professionals in the field who come and volunteer and help us. And that's how we have been able to enhance our quality, basically.
0: Rishab, you're the producer of this upcoming production called Mama Moo. And I know you're asking for auditions. So tell us a little bit about Mama Moo, but also who do you need?
4: Absolutely. Look, Mama Moo is like Amita was saying, that we have this thing that we want to keep our challenges up for ourselves and also provide something new and fresh for our audiences. So Mama Moo was again shortlisted amongst other plays, and it's a homegrown play by a writer called Nimish Tanna. He's a new writer. He's coming up with projects all around the world at the moment. So we're excited to do this. And Mama Moo is, to be honest, it's been selected because it's a genre that we've not hit before. It's a bit of an absurdist, dark comedy, and it talks about some messaging behind the scenes as well. But that's all I want to say at the moment, because it has a new thing that we are challenging ourselves with. We haven't done this kind of comedy or absurdism before in a full-fledged play. And we are looking for people from literally all around the space. We have open auditions. Anyone can come in and be part of the auditions, experience, not experience, whatever background you come from. And like Amita was saying, we have people from the community. So we, sometimes have doctors, engineers, architects, lawyers performing with us, and at the same time, a mix of professional experience, trained artists as well.
3: One of the motivation for selecting this play is how Auckland demography has changed in the last 10 years dramatically. And this play and the story is based on the lived experience of the diaspora. So it's got a very diverse cast, a diverse ensemble.
0: And also, Rishab, if I'm not so confident to be out on stage, do you need things like crew?
4: Absolutely. So a big part of our behind the scenes or behind the stage member also comes from this audition process, because a lot of people don't want to be on stage, but they want to help just being part of the theater process. So yeah, we have a lot of positions that we have, like, assistant producers, technicians, designers, and stage managers. So we have quite a few positions that people can apply. We have actually received a few people applying for backstage positions. And look, there's another big motivation for emerging artists and people who haven't done this before, that this play is going to be directed by Margaret Mary Hollins. Not only she's been a big Prayas supporter over the last two decades, but she's also a very good creative, a very experienced and an award-winning creative in the industry. So that's also motivates people to know that, you're in safe, experienced hands if you have never done this before.
0: Rehearsals every weekend over winter. Performances run from the 18th through to the 26th of September. And of course, that was Amit Odida and Rashib Kapoor from the Prayas Theatre. So Prayas, it's PRAYAS.com. And auditions are this weekend. Let's go.

0: Auckland's Filipino community comes together tomorrow for the annual commemoration of Philippine Independence Day. Street food, theatre, fashion shows, maybe some karaoke. The day is the biggest annual Filipino event in the country. Ricky Fernandez is with Filipino News and putting the event together. And I spoke to him about the event and what the community will be commemorating on the day.
1: Yep, so over the last couple of years, obviously the Filipino population has just exploded in Auckland. It's skyrocketed way past 100,000 people in New Zealand. So this Independence Day is quite a big day in the Filipino calendar because it's a commemoration of the struggles that it took to gain independence from the Spanish, but also it's a commemoration of what Filipino culture is deep down when you strip back all the influences from Europe, when you strip back the influences from America, Japan, and the Middle East. One good word to sum it up, it's bayanihan, which is the Filipino community spirit. And it's a bit similar, I guess, to the Māori word manaakitanga. And it sort of means community spirit, and it means coming together to lift each other up without expecting anything in return. So this Independence Day commemoration is a celebration of Filipino culture deep down of what it is when you strip back all the influences, and also the celebration of bayanihan, the Filipino spirit.
0: This festival has been running for years. Can you tell me when we get there, what can we expect?
1: You know, Filipino cuisine in particular is quite, I'd say, underrated compared to a lot of, you'd see the Korean fried chickens, the Japanese sushi, Chinese dim sum. But Filipino cuisine has been quite underrated. But in recent years, while the Filipino population around the world has picked up, so has Filipino cuisine. It's gotten a bit of momentum in Auckland and around the world. And you'll see that, especially from a viral trend of ube flavors. And whenever you walk into a Pack and Save, a Woolworths, or a Starbucks, you'll see a couple ube products on display. And for those who don't know, ube is basically like a root vegetable. It's a bit similar to sweet potato and taro, and it's got this unique purple flavor that makes it super eye-catching. And ube sort of acted as an introduction to a lot of people into Filipino cuisine, which is can be characterized by, you know, bold flavors, acidity, sweetness. So this weekend, we're going to have hundreds of Filipino foods on display, not just the typical ones you'd find at restaurants, but also we've got chefs and vendors from, you know, the tribal regions of the Philippines, and they're bringing along their heritage foods. One example would be chicken inasal from the Bacolod region, which is a bit of it's like a grilled chicken that's marinated, and also the viral Ilocos empanadas, which have been going crazy on social media. They're these massive orange empanadas that are filled with egg and pork. And of course, dozens of ube products and desserts on display, like ube ice cream, ube cakes, and even ube latte and ube cookies. And other than the food, you can expect dozens of cultural performances that until now, we haven't had the pleasure of having these dances in New Zealand, but now Filipino immigrants have brought over their cultural dances, and they're now teaching it to the next generation. So one thing you'll notice this Saturday, a lot of the dances are being performed by young Filipino Kiwis that are now reconnecting with their culture. And it's just such a beautiful moment to see the heritage being passed down to the next generation here in New Zealand. And one more standout feature of the event is the Filipino Kiwi Small Business Expo. And of course, a lot of people know that Filipinos are well known for being nurses, for being construction workers, IT professionals, bus drivers, and aged care workers. But there's a growing number of Filipino Kiwi small businesses now popping up. And I think especially these days, it's super important to get out there and support your local businesses and to give them the platform to connect with the wider community.
0: Oh, this is fantastic. Now, we should just say, where do we find this event?
1: The event is at Auckland Showgrounds. It's quite a familiar venue for a lot of Aucklanders. We've all grown up going to the Armageddon festivals there, to food shows. But now we've got a Filipino event at the Auckland Showgrounds, which is quite a big moment for the Filipino community.
0: Oh, well, I would think it would be one of the great days for anybody to head along to. Ricky, congratulations on putting together what must be a huge event with so many different moving parts, but it's the annual commemoration of Philippine Independence Day, and it's happening. Ricky Fernandez, thank you so much for your time today.
1: Thanks very much for having me.
0: And thank you all very much for your patronage this week at First Up. And that is us for the week, as the New Zealand cricket team try and have an entire innings during one episode of First Up. Ingrid and John are standing by with what's happening on Morning Report today. How you doing?
2: Good, Nathan. Morena.
3: Good morning. Yeah, morning. No, we're keeping an eye on this cricket as well. So our lowest ever score apparently was 26.
2: And so, we beat that.
3: Yeah, so we narrowly missed out on a record.
2: Yeah.
3: It's, yeah, we, yeah, and yeah. The thing is, we, I suppose when you started the program and when we came into work, there was an air of optimism because the Poms hadn't done too well.
4: The Poms? Yeah. You can't say that.
3: Can I, my dad's?
0: Yeah, yeah, we're sporting.
3: Can I say that?
4: Okay, I have no idea.
3: Have I offended people? We haven't even started the program.
4: In which case it doesn't count.
3: Sorry, anyway.
4: And if a complaint goes in, it's against First Up.
3: Exactly.
4: Truly.
3: Exactly.
0: We haven't got that anymore. We're fine. Don't worry about it.
3: We'll see if we can get 36 complaints because that would be the number of runs that that currently has for 6 wickets. I think just get out quick and let's start the whole thing again and pretend it's one dayer. That would be my advice.
0: Yeah, just do that. That's what the people want.
3: Yeah. We are looking at this illegal Ponamu exporting sentencing. The biggest case of Ponamu theft.
4: Do you want to know an amazing thing? Often in drug busts on the West Coast, the police go in to get the stash, and there's a lot of Ponamu there too. So there is now a truly criminal trade in illegally obtained Ponamu by people who are engaged in other criminal activities as well. This is a kind of growing thing. So we're looking at that this morning.
3: Yeah, so facts and defensive comments. We're going to visit a Wellington Jobs Service. This is a really interesting one. I mean, we know how bad unemployment at the moment. This service has had a great success rate. It's staffed by people who have all been unemployed, so they can bring some lived experience to that, and that is paying off, it would appear. And, yeah, we've got our sports panel, so we will talk more
4: lots
3: about
4: for
3: the
4: them
3: cricket.
4: Lots for them to discuss. It's Samoan Language Week, so we're celebrating that. We're meeting a young man who's just been named in Forbes magazine's prestigious 30 under 30 list in the Asia Pacific region. What is it? Tell us about the music, Nathan.
0: Oh, you know what this is. Meshach Abednego. This is Loose Booty by Sly and the Family Stone, because he got married on stage on this day.
4: How did the marriage go?
0: Like a New Zealand cricket inning. I think they got divorced about 5 months later. So, but you know, they did it, and it was up in front of the crowd, and they went, hey, what about, they were obviously going through tough times. They said, what about if we get married in front of everyone? That'll do it. And it didn't. So, yeah, this is one of the greats, of course.
4: This is such a good song,
0: also, a joke's
4: song,
0: come
4: isn't it?
0: In. It is. Hey, George Blaisdell's birthday was on this day, who invented a thing, which is the Zippo lighter. Here's a joke from Rihari in Ahuriri. What's the difference between a hippo and a zippy? A hippo is very heavy, and a Zippo is a little lighter. Fantastic audience.
4: Yes.
0: Fantastic. Good stuff.
4: That's all right, Christmas cracker worthy.
0: We'll take you out with Sly the Family Stone. Have yourselves a fantastic weekend. We're back in your ears on Monday.

0: RNZ News at 6. Talofa lava. Good morning, I'm Todd Zader. A report on disabled people's experiences of health services says improvements are needed across sectors to reduce barriers to care. The report by the Health and Disability Commissioner delves into complaints made to her office. Erin Johnson reports.
1: The report shows disabled people face multiple problems with the health system, including the ability to give consent and a lack of coordination between services. One wheelchair user had to take their own ramp to medical appointments at a non-accessible clinic, and a non-verbal person had waited hours for medication before a nurse realised they could answer questions by nodding or shaking their head. The Deputy Health and Disability Commissioner, Rose Wall, recommends Health New Zealand work with disability support services on the issues.
0: The Security Intelligence Service says several New Zealanders have come close to giving sensitive information to China's military unwittingly. The spy agency and its Five Eyes partners warn the Chinese military uses job sites such as LinkedIn to target people likely to have access to government and defence information. They say it advertises fake foreign policy and defence analyst roles, then pressures candidates for sensitive information. The SIS Director General Andrew Hampton says the widespread activity is increasing.
2: In the investigations that we have been involved with, we have been able to head off the activity before it got to the point where any sensitive information had been passed over.
0: But Andrew Hampton says there's a real risk that it could occur. The Transport Accident Investigation Commission is raising the alarm about the numbers of trains running stop signs. It's released a report on a near miss between a 1,000-tonne freight train and a passenger train in Auckland last year. The Chief Accident Investigator, Louise Cook, says human error will happen, but there should be systems in place to prevent signals accidents. Kiwi Rail accepts the findings but says it does not plan to implement all the recommendations. Earlier, the Commission called the growing number of failures to stop a national rail safety issue. The Lebanese militant group Hezbollah has rejected a ceasefire plan agreed by the Lebanese and Israeli governments. The United States says the agreement is contingent on Hezbollah ceasing fire and evacuating its fighters from southern Lebanon near the border with Israel. Hezbollah is not involved in the talks, and its leader, Naeem Qassem, called the negotiations in Washington between the Lebanese and Israeli delegations futile, humiliating, and disgraceful. Israel has kept up its bombing of southern Lebanon. Hezbollah says northern Israel will not be safe as long as Lebanese villages are being bombed. President Donald Trump has called the U.S. House of Representatives unpatriotic after it voted to send him a rebuke over the war in Iran. Yesterday, the House passed a measure seeking to halt Mr. Trump from taking further military action amid growing opposition to the war. Four Republicans voted with the Democrats. It's unclear how much legal force the House's measure will have, and Mr. Trump says the vote was meaningless. The Prime Minister says New Zealand and Australia's militaries will be more aligned in the future. Christopher Luxon is heading to Queensland today to meet his Australian counterpart, Anthony Albanese. Mr. Luxon says they'll discuss what can be done to grow their respective economies, as well as continue their joint work on defence and security. A spectacular lightning storm swept across Tasman and Marlborough overnight before moving north through the Wellington region. Households from Stoke to Takaka lost electricity just before 9 o'clock, but it's now been restored. RNZ listeners in the region described a fantastic lightning show lasting a few hours. Liz Davidson in Blenheim was among them.
3: We've had sheet lightning, and in between, the sky's sort of been grumbling, really, really grumbling. And the sheet lighting's quite dramatic because we don't get thunderstorms like this. I mean, I've seen thunderstorms in places like Thailand, but not here. It's really amazing.
0: Listeners in Wellington reported similar effects early this morning, but there are no reports of damage. That's the news. Now with sport, here's Joe Porter.
4: Atamadie. Wickets keep falling on day one of the opening test between the Black Caps and England at Lords, with the visitors in danger of scoring less than 100 runs. New Zealand won the toss and chose to field and bowled England out for 140, with paceman Kyle Jamieson taking 5 wickets. In reply, the Black Caps are battling on 49 for 6. Polish qualifier Maja Szwalinska continued her fairy tale run with a straight sets win over Russia's Diana Schneider, reaching her maiden Grand Slam final at the French Tennis Open and booking a title showdown with Russian Mira Andreeva. 19-year-old Andreeva sealed her place in the title match with a straight sets win over Ukrainian Marta Kostyuk. New Zealand golfer Ryan Fox has made a solid start at the PGA's Memorial Tournament in Ohio. He's tied for seventh, four shots behind the leader, American Wyndham Clark, after an opening round 2 under par 70. Dame Lydia Ko is due to tee off shortly in her first round at the US Women's Open. And former Ireland and British and Irish Lions flanker Fergus Slattery has died, aged 77. Koe nā, ngā pūrongo, ha kina kina, that's your sports news. Todd is back next with the weather.
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0: Forecast from Met Service through to midnight, Northland to Waitomo, including Coromandel, Bay of Plenty and Taupo. Scattered showers turning to rain this afternoon with heavy falls and possible squally thunderstorms. For Gisborne and Hawke's Bay, mostly cloudy, scattered rain from this afternoon. Whanganui, Taihape and Manawatū, also for Wairarapa, cloudy with scattered rain. Taranaki, also Hauruwhenua through to Wellington, periods of rain, sometimes heavy, squally thunderstorms possible. For Marlborough, Nelson and Buller, periods of rain, possibly heavy and thundery, except about the Kaikoura coast. Grey to Fiordland, periods of rain, sometimes heavy and possibly thundery, easing to showers this morning. Canterbury, Otago and for Southland, partly cloudy with a few spots of rain, especially about Canterbury this evening. A few showers about coastal Southland and Stewart Island. And at the Chatham Islands, mostly cloudy. The main centres today, Auckland, occasional rain with strong northerlies gusting 90 kilometres per hour. Rain becoming heavier this afternoon with possible squally thunderstorms and a high of 20. Tauranga, occasional rain with strong northerlies. Rain becoming heavier and more persistent from this afternoon. Possible squally thunderstorms from this evening, 20. Hamilton, occasional rain with strong northerlies. Rain becoming heavier this afternoon. Possible squally thunderstorms also, and 18. For Wellington, periods of heavy rain, possible thunderstorms early morning and evening, gusty northerlies and 16. Christchurch, mostly cloudy with scattered rain late afternoon and in the evening. Northeasterlies dying out at night and 20. And Dunedin, partly cloudy, clearing to fine for a time this afternoon. Northerlies turning westerly in the evening and a high of 17. It's 8 minutes past six.
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8: Atamaria, good morning everyone. Great to have you with us this Friday morning. There might be a few grumpy people around because it sounds like that thunder kept people awake through much of the night around the top of the South Island and lower North Island too. So we'll find out where that weather is heading next because it sounds like it's spreading north over the weekend. We were out late too, weren't we, John?
9: We went to the Radio Awards. You know the saying, the first casualty of war is truth?
8: Yes.
9: You know that saying?
8: Where are you? Yeah. Yes.
9: Where I'm heading is the first casualty of war is truth, so we won every award.
8: Okay. We were the Victor Wembanyama of broadcasting last night.
9: We won some awards.
8: RNZ did very, very well. It was an honour just to be nominated.
9: But what I like is that everyone just claps their team. So when News Talk ZB wins, News Talk ZB claps like crazy. When RNZ wins, RNZ claps like crazy.
8: I was out of claps by the end. There was a lot of clapping
9: involved. It's kind
8: of
9: ridiculously and reductively tribal, but it was kind of wonderful to view.
8: Yeah. To be honest, they were better at whooping than we were. We've got to work on our whoops for next year.
9: I feel like I could have led more on the whoop game. I feel like I led the side down a bit.
8: Yeah, no, you did. That's fair. Mustn't blame yourself, though. Also on the program today, as well as all of that, a mother and son who are the first to be convicted of illegally exporting Ponamu out of the country will be sentenced this morning.
10: You can currently export up to 5 kilograms out of the country. This case showed that you can't get around that by sharing the weight amongst a group of people, which is what happened in this case.
8: Yeah, extraordinary case. That was Ngāti Mahaki ki Maka Fields. Susan Wallace, she was speaking just after the guilty verdict there. Historian and author Paul Majewick will join us just after the 7 o'clock news.
9: We're going to look at the increasing kind of presence of illegally obtained pōnamu in crime rings. So that's coming up. Also on the program, Prime Minister Chris Luxon is heading to Australia today. One item on the agenda will be China banning New Zealand MPs for a year after they visited Taiwan.
11: We are expressing our concerns to China, and we'll be seeking to understand why they've done what they've done. But, you know, as you well know, our One China policy hasn't changed, and it continues to be fully observed by our government.
9: RNZ's political reporter Lillian Hanley is going on the trip. There is much to discuss between Australia and New Zealand at the moment, including China and the Pacific. Lillian will be with us around 10 past 7.
8: And Tim Payne isn't the only sports person to lift their social media game. Is the Hurricanes a team ritual getting people to the stadium? Like it. Hurricane CEO Tony Philp will join us just after 7.25. Interested in your feedback on that. Have you got off the couch and gone to a game this season? You can text us 2101. You can email to morningreport@rnz.co.nz, 11 past 6. Well, a report released this morning highlights significant barriers disabled people face trying to get medical help. The report by the Health and Disability Commissioner highlights the impact of a health system that fails to meet the needs of disabled people. Deputy Health and Disability Commissioner Rose Wall joins us now. Kia ora, good morning.
12: Kia ora.
8: Can you tell us about the findings of your report and what are these barriers for disabled people?
12: The Health and Disability Commissioner has a key role in upholding the rights of disabled people. And we know that disabled people access health services more frequently. And we also know that their health outcomes are far poorer. What we have undertaken is a study of the complaints that disabled people have raised with us over 3 years. So that's 1,800 complaints. And we took an in-depth analysis of a subset of those to identify the barriers, the explicit and implicit bias that continue to exist in our health system, and the impact this has for disabled people and their experience of care and the safety and quality of care they receive. And we're extremely concerned that disabled people's rights are not being upheld. The themes were grouped into areas, and these are not new issues. We've seen these recur for many years now, and we have identified issues around the lack of person-centred care. And by this I mean not recognising that the disabled person is an expert in their own care. There are issues with what we call accommodation, which is essentially the physical environment which a disabled person is having the health service provided. There is continued use of restraint, be it both chemical and physical restraint, in hospital settings. And then other themes include the lack of cultural responsiveness, both for tangata whakaha Māori and the deaf community, but other disabled groups as well. There are issues around informed consent processes and the lack of supported decision making in some instances. And another key theme has been the lack of coordination of care between disability and health systems and the impact this is having on a disabled person trying to navigate their way through the system.
8: Yeah. I beg your pardon.
12: And lastly, the other key theme would be the quality of care. And this relates to the skills and knowledge that the health professionals hold about the specific needs of a disabled person.
8: Mm. As you said there, these are not new issues. We seem to have been talking about this for a while, but you're highlighting there really a misunderstanding of the disabled community and what they actually need. What are some of the actual practical things you heard from people? What are they telling you about what they've experienced?
12: I think it largely relates to the limitations of the environment. So when I refer to the physical environment, things like the lack of ramps into medical centres, for instance. But more importantly, it's the communication difficulties. So people not being able to communicate with the health professional and receive information to enable them to understand what is happening and to be able to make an informed choice and consent to the treatment they're receiving.
8: I saw one of the cases, there was a non-verbal person who was unable to communicate with the health expert despite that disability being flagged earlier.
12: That's correct, yes.
8: So they are saying their needs and they're just not being heard.
12: That's correct. And understandably, in the health system at the moment, which is under pressure, there is workforce shortages, there is increasing demands, which is impacting on access, and we're extremely concerned about the further impact this will have for disabled people who are already struggling in the health system.
8: Yeah, I see there's a window on disability report also out today, which sort of digs into the hard data about what impact this is having. What stood out from that report for you?
12: Well, most notably, and in some respects it wasn't surprising for us, is the significantly poorer health outcomes that disabled people experience. That would be the key finding. And there's a strong reference to the absence of data or information about disabled people and their use of the health system. And that's another key finding.
8: And the death rate?
12: Clearly, yes.
8: Yeah, so it's having an actual outcome, an impact on the outcome for these people. We're not talking about just an inconvenience. Really appreciate your time this morning. That was Rose Wall, Deputy Health and Disability Commissioner. 16 past six now.
9: Time to catch up on what's happening overseas with our world correspondent, Alice Wilkins, who joins us at this time every morning. Morning, Alice. Lovely to have you with us. So this is, boy, life is complex in the Middle East, isn't it? So Lebanon and Israel meeting in Washington. Spokespeople say there is an agreement to halt the war. Lebanese officials are saying, yeah, we can do this. But Hezbollah are saying what?
13: Yeah, Lebanese armed group saying the terms of this agreement amount to surrender and would fulfil Israel's objectives. As you mentioned, this renewed ceasefire agreement has come out of those ongoing talks that have been happening all week in Washington between Israeli and Lebanese officials. Hezbollah not involved in those talks. The renewed ceasefire agreement that came out of that includes a couple of different things. Initially for Hezbollah to stop firing on Israel, also for the group to withdraw from parts of southern Lebanon that are its strongholds. And then in a second phase, pilot security zones would be created inside Lebanon, in which Hezbollah operatives would be banned. However, the leader of Hezbollah, Naim Qassem, delivered this really strongly worded statement in response to this agreement, where he called these talks in Washington shameless and humiliating for Lebanon. He said that this doesn't represent the majority of people in Lebanon, and he said as long as southern Lebanon is being targeted by Israel, Hezbollah has the right to strike back. Now, when this renewed ceasefire was announced, there was a joint statement released by the US State Department with Lebanon, Israel and the US all saying this deal is contingent on a complete cessation of fire by Hezbollah. But so far, in response to that, you've got Hezbollah rejecting the terms of this. Israel has continued its strikes in southern Lebanon today, and there have also reportedly been Hezbollah strikes in southern Lebanon on Israeli military that are there.
9: Yeah, boy, Alice. Let's change subject because there's actually some good news. There's been a lot of good news in health lately. So the other day you were talking to us about, and I'm going to bring this up on the screen, magnetoelectric micro robots for spinal cord injury regeneration. So there's the 1/10 of the width of a human hair regenerating spinal cords after injuries. Earlier in the week, we were talking about an extension of life for people diagnosed with stage for pancreatic cancer or cancer of the pancreas. Now, it seems like there is a breakthrough cure, a breakthrough anyway, in treating ovarian cancer, right?
13: Yeah, this is an amazing one because the key difference with this medication is that it delivers chemotherapy drugs directly to cancerous tissue instead of your whole body. So because of that, you can imagine it significantly reduces the side effects of chemotherapy for people. Patients saying using this drug means that they can still go and do things like seeing family, doing other activities that would be near impossible with conventional chemotherapy, saying they don't feel as sick. This is giving them some of their life back. It allows ovarian cancer patients also to keep their hair, and it's been shown to extend lives by about 4 months on average. The treatment delivers an advanced form of chemotherapy, so it hits the cancer with a bigger dose but simultaneously reduces the side effects, given by drip every 3 weeks instead of weekly, and it attaches to the cancer cells themselves and destroys them that way. A number of women with ovarian cancer, of course, aren't diagnosed until a late stage, yes. So it is harder to treat. And now women in the UK are going to be able to access this other option.
9: It's the first new drug for resistant ovarian cancer to be approved for more than 20 years. It really does feel like a breakthrough. I think anyone who's ever had any experience of chemotherapy would think the idea of a chemo drug that just targets the cancer as opposed to whacking the whole body would be a remarkable thing. Yeah, that's incredible news. Thank you. A warning about the rise of exam cheating with high-tech equipment. I mean, the fact of the matter is that given the opportunity to cheat, we as a species, we go for it sometimes, don't we?
13: I mean, in unusual and new ways, really, too, John. Mobile phones and smart devices, you probably expect. But now reports from England's exams regulator Ofqual of smart glasses, hidden earpieces and pens with built-in screens. There were 2,225 cases of cheating, effectively, involving phones and smart devices from last year. They are still the most popular way for people to cheat, but advancements being made, and the chief regulator here saying these devices are actually being marketed online as tools to help you cheat in exams.
9: A pen with a screen in it. Truly.
13: Different to writing it on your leg, isn't it?
9: Yes, that's outrageous. Thank you, Alice. 21 minutes past six.
8: And you're with Morning Report on RNZ National. Time for a quick look at the traffic. If you're heading into Auckland City from Manukau this morning, currently taking 25 minutes, that's not too bad, 30 minutes from Silverdale and 20 minutes from Westgate.
9: 30 minutes from Silverdale's cracking along.
8: Yeah. The cricketers are leaving the pit. Are we all out? Are they stopping for a snack, for a cucumber sandwich? Oh, bad light. Okay, sorry. Sorry.
9: Bad light would be...
8: It's okay, people.
9: Bad light would be our batsman of the day.
8: Okay, yeah, no, that's all good. Sorry to alarm you out there. Now, a Wellington Employment Service says they've helped almost 600 job seekers to find work since opening in 2023. A second centre for the organisation called I'm In is opening in Johnsonville to reduce barriers for people who are looking for jobs. Anya Fielding attended the launch.
14: Job seekers and employers are gathering on a bleak and rainy Thursday morning to celebrate Iman's successes. Caleb Wilson thanks the team for helping him get off benefits and into work after graduating from university.
15: It was really hard, kind of fell into a bit of a dark hole, and I didn't really see a way out. And so I came home with no money. I'd lost pretty much everything. And I got really lucky. Thomas and his whole team really helped me. They centred me, they listened to me.
14: After applying to almost 100 jobs unsuccessfully, he reached out to I'm In, who gave him direction and helped with his CV and cover letter. Now he's happily and gainfully employed at Jolly Billboards in Wellington.
15: That first paycheck was pretty wicked, eh? It's really good to wake up in the morning and be like, I get to go to work today. I get to, you know, meet people and talk to clients. An awesome feeling being back in work and being able to contribute to society.
14: Helping people get jobs is what I'm In founder Thomas Maharaj has set out to do.
16: We work with people one-on-one to build a plan of the supports that they may be required to enter a field of choice. And that can include things like understanding where they're currently living, driver's licensing, partnering with organisations like the Drug Detection Agency to help remove some of the barriers that job seekers face. And it's also about providing the upskilling opportunities.
14: Thomas Maharaj says the service isn't about getting people into any job. It's about finding the right fit.
16: You could have all the skills in the world to get into work, but I think it's about making sure you're the right fit. So are you actually genuinely wanting to work at a supermarket, and what's your why behind that? And sometimes people, it's just out of desperation, but of course businesses are trying to vet people that might want to be there long term.
14: Businesses say the service has streamlined hiring, saving them time and money. Grant Wilson says he's been able to retain the right kind of staff for his refrigerated delivery company, Cool Runners. He needs people who are comfortable driving a delivery truck at night by themselves.
17: You know, I'd live a

0: do that.
1: Omen has helped 600 people find work to date and is scaling up to meet with 150 job seekers a week.
2: Anya Fielding with that report. It is 25 minutes past six. That is time to catch up with Nathan and find out what's been happening in sport. Hi there, Nathan.
3: Hello, how are you?
2: Good, thanks. What are you sounding happy about?
3: I've been having a look at the world's fastest test match of cricket. So it started last night at 10 o'clock New Zealand's time. Since then, it's just been a raft of wickets. We've had 16 wickets today. We have only had 201 runs, and we've had a couple of rain breaks. We've had an injury. We've had it all. So I'll try and corral that into something for you. So yeah, this was at Lords, and it's a one for one here. And it was when I was reading the articles beforehand, they came from two perspectives. One was, well, Tom Latham, New Zealand captain, very happy because he gets to use all of his seam bowlers, and he will have an absolute seam bowler here, which is always good in England because, you know, generally you get a lot of grass on the pitch the first day, so the seam's going to hit it. It's got more to grip, it can move. And then England's point of view, because remember they did that tour of Australia, the Ashes tour.
2: Yes.
3: And remember they were copping absolute hidings, and then they decided, you know what we need to do? Go to the beach. And they did that, and then they lost even more, right? So
2: yeah.
3: We thought Brendan McCullum was going to lose his job, but it was like, no, it's going to be a change in philosophy. Here we go. So, look, it's been a rain-interrupted day. That was what set us up as we went there. New Zealand, gee, we did well at the toss, so we won that. And the bowlers were like, please, could we bowl on that first? Yes. And it looked like a genius move. England, all out for 140, but there were bad things along the way because the problem is that whole seam attack that we had, well, that finished very, very early on because Matt Henry had bad back spasms. So he ended up watching the game from the pavilion as they sent people out. Four of the English batsmen got under five. Harry Brook was the real standout with 56. And who knows, he might even end up being the, you know, man of the match because only five of them scored over 10. And then during the commentary, there was a lot of talk about how the groundskeepers had been out and they'd been steaming the wicket because apparently there was some sort of grass parasite under it. And they said, well, it might give a bit of help for the bowlers, and how it did. Kyle Jamieson got 5 for 62, Nathan Smith 3 for 38, O'Rourke got 2 for 25. So 140. So New Zealand says, right, let's go out and respond to this. And at the time, our top order went out and just put up what I call a pin number, because Latham, Conway, Kane and Ravindra were 3-1-0-0. That's what we got. Daryl Mitchell and Blundell were a 12 and a 4. And then the wickets, at the moment, Glenn Phillips, 31, Nathan Smith, 6. And they've just walked off the field about 2 minutes ago because the light is low. And of course, if you're keeping score at home, that's 6 wickets down. But with Matt Henry possibly not batting, we're already into the tail where the batsmen, where the bowlers are batting, and we might even not even have all 10, you know, all 10 wickets out there for us. So it's not in a good way, I could say, for New Zealand. But right now, they're all blaming the pitch. So we'll go with the pitch. We'll say it's the pitch's fault is where we get to. Quickly tonight too, it's the start of Super Rugby's qualifier finals. It's the Hurricanes and the Brumbies. The Brumbies are a real bogey team for the Hurricanes. The Canes go in with a very strong lineup, but no Devon Flanders or Fihi Finianga-Nofo because they're both injured. But Kenny Nahoro plays for Fihi, so they still get a lot of finishing power there. The big old game that sold out in, 20 minutes, I think, Blues Crusaders. And it's in an odd time, 4:30 in the afternoon in Christchurch. There. The Blues come down with a really heavyweight pack. Young Eli Odenryne impressed so much in his debut, they've put him on the bench there too. The Crusaders look ominous. They look very good. I mean, the Blues haven't been great the last few weeks. They copped a hiding last week. Crusaders have looked really, really good recently. Fletcher Newell out is a big, it's a big out for them though. But there's a battle of two first 15 teammates that were both at Nelson College together, Lester Fayanganuku and Anton Segner, who were in the same first 15. So that's a pretty cool thing for them. And then the 7 o'clock game on Saturday night is the Chiefs versus the Reds. That that Chiefs team is powerful. Seven All Blacks in its pack.
0: Yeah.
3: Ratima, McKenzie and Tupaia there at 19 and 12. But the Reds, they're piloted by the Australian coach Les Kiss, who's got some tricks up his sleeve, and they have looked very good. So, yep, exciting times. The highest placed loser will get to go through. It's an odd format, but that's what they've come up with. And that is just some of the happenings overnight in sport.
2: Yep, put a hat on it and call it a weekend of watching rugby.

0: for you, John?
1: Yeah, I'm super excited. Super excited.
0: Thank you, Nathan. It's 6:30. Out temperatures around the Motu at the moment. Christchurch, warmest place in the land, 18 degrees there. Coldest, Omarama on 6 degrees.
1: Coming up before 7 on Morning Report, Hezbollah has rejected a renewed ceasefire agreed on by Israel and Lebanon. We'll hear more from our correspondent in Beirut. We're going to Beirut Live shortly.
0: We'll also speak to an 18-year-old who is one of two New Zealanders named in Forbes magazine's prestigious 30 under 30 list in Asia Pacific.
1: And how do we feel about this? Those of us with connections to the film industry, people who work in it, the first movie made by AI will have its world premiere next week.
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3: Are health officials concerned disabled people's rights aren't being upheld when it comes to healthcare? A new report highlights significant barriers disabled people face getting medical help. Deputy Health and Disability Commissioner Rose Wall told Morning Report the problems include physical and chemical restraint, a lack of cultural understanding, and things like some medical centres not having a ramp for wheelchair access. Rose Wall says one example is a non-verbal person who was unable to communicate with their health provider despite flagging their disability beforehand. The Security Intelligence Service says several New Zealanders have come close to giving sensitive information to China's military unwittingly. It's joined Five Eyes partners in a warning that the Chinese military is using job sites to target people likely to have access to government and military information. The agency says candidates applying for fake roles are being pressured for sensitive information. The Transport Accident Investigation Commission's worried about the number of trains running stop signs. Its report on a near miss between a 1,000-tonne freight train and a passenger train in Auckland last year is out today. The Chief Accident Investigator, Louise Cook, says human error will happen, but there should be systems in place to prevent so-called SPADs, or signals passed at danger.
4: The Commission is certainly concerned at the level of SPADs that are occurring, and in each investigation there might be a slightly different circumstance that has led to that. But regardless of the reason, the Commission is focusing on what about the system needs to be changed and improved.
3: Earlier this year, the Commission called the growing number of failures to stop a national rail safety issue. The Lebanese militant group Hezbollah has rejected a ceasefire plan agreed by the Lebanese and Israeli governments. It says any deal between Lebanon and Israel amounts to surrender and defeat. Hezbollah is not a party to the talks. The Heart Foundation's fundraising website was taken offline last night after it was flooded with spam, advertising, gambling and pornography. A cybersecurity specialist, Tony Grasso, says it's an example of opportunistic scammers posting ads wherever they can. Online bidding is about to start for more than 100 personal items that used to belong to the 1950s film star Marilyn Monroe. The Beverly Hills auction is to mark the Hollywood legend's centenary. That's the news. Now the forecast for the main centres today. Auckland, occasional rain with strong northerlies gusting 90 kilometres per hour. Rain becoming heavier this afternoon with possible squally thunderstorms and 20. Tauranga also 20 degrees, occasional rain with strong northerlies. Rain becoming heavier and more persistent from afternoon, possible squally thunderstorms from evening. Hamilton, occasional rain with strong northerlies. Rain becoming heavier in the afternoon with possible squally thunderstorms and 18. In Wellington, periods of heavy rain, possible thunderstorms early morning and evening, gusty northerlies and 16. Christchurch mostly cloudy with scattered rain late afternoon and in the evening. Northeasterlies dying out at night, 20. And Dunedin partly cloudy, clearing to fine for a time this afternoon. Northerlies turning westerly in the evening and 17. RNZ National, 26 minutes to 7.
1: Thank you very much, Todd. I'm in the presence of a Radio Award finalist now. Janine Schwanecker came up to Auckland. Multiple, in the presence of multiple finalists. Janine Schwanecker, who is our rurals reporter, does a brilliant job with rurals, but she does it out of Tamaki, out of Wellington.
5: Yes, that's right.
1: It was in Tamaki this morning because she came up to
5: the Radio Awards last night. Last scene, I understand, with a disco ball and a number of...
6: Well into the night. That's right.
5: Great to have you, Janina. How are you?
6: Good, thanks.
5: Now, let's talk rural news. There's little support across the political spectrum to fully ban the fishing practice of bottom trawling. Really, the Greens are on their own here, are they?
6: They are. So this has come from a political panel that was held at Seafood New Zealand's conference in Wellington last year, where a range of politicians were asked about their vision for the future of New Zealand fisheries. Now, bottom trawling, for those who don't know, is the practice of dragging a heavily weighted net across the seafloor in the aim to catch the largest quantity of fish possible.
5: Hold on, I'm just going to interrupt you. I want people to listen to this bit because I had absolutely no idea.
6: Nor did I. So it actually makes up about 70% of all fish caught commercially in New Zealand.
5: Say it again, Janina.
6: 70%. So that's
5: incredible.
6: That's where your Friday fish and chips tonight are coming from.
5: It was a 70% probability they did.
6: There is, yeah. So Fisheries Minister Shane Jones, he's a strong defender of the practice, and he told the industry filled room last week, for as long as he's minister, he'll never change his tune.
7: We impact 1.5% of our economic sovereign zone with bottom trawling. 1.5%. I personally don't attach a greater moral significance to unseen sponges, unknown sea anemones, and irrelevant features 100 metres below the ocean. I attach more moral significance to the daily lives of my fellow citizens and their ability to maintain a high quality, first world OECD level of economic viability.
6: Now, as you say, the Greens out on their own. Green Party's fishery spokesperson, Tiano Tuiono, said the Green Party's position for a long time had been to end the practice, adding that the social licence for it was evaporating fast.
8: The important thing for us is making sure that we take care of our oceans, making sure that we look after our biodiversity for all of us, being able to make sure that whānau can go out there, get a feed, and that there's still fish for them to get as well. And so, yeah, we want to end bottom trawling, particularly starting on seamounts, which are spaces which are incredibly biodiverse rich as well.
6: Labour's spokesperson for Oceans and Fisheries, Rachel Boyack, said while it hadn't announced its policy yet, it would not include an outright ban on bottom trawling. She said there were more steps that could be taken to protect the environment, but the sector had done a lot to improve practices.
9: I am the MP for Nelson. Most of the fish caught through our area actually comes through from trawling. And so I think we all want to see an approach where we limit, you know, the impacts of trawling both on the seafloor and on bycatch. I don't think anyone disagrees with that. I think the sector has made huge improvements, and that's what we need to do. We need to continue to invest in technology to limit that impact rather than saying we're going to do an outright ban. An outright ban would kill my city in a week.
6: Meanwhile, Nationals' Grant McCallum said bottom trawling was a fundamental part of the industry and it would not support a ban either.
5: Wow, this is absolutely fascinating. So 70%, an outright ban would kill Nelson in a week, which
6: That's
5: seems fairly strong language. We'd love your feedback. 2101, what do you think about all of this? And we'd particularly love to hear from fishers. Okay, lamb, an international demand for it is really holding strong, right? But productions, what was it?
6: Winding down. For the season. Yeah.
5: Thanks, Janina.
6: So meat plants have been reducing their lamb chains since last month, but there are some farmers still holding on to stock longer to try and capitalise on certain $12.20 per kilogram contracts that were offered last week. However, this week, most kill sheets sat around $10.70 to $10.90 per kilo, with small lifts pushing some over $11 per kilo. AgriHQ senior analyst Mel Crowed says export lamb cut prices are stable, and that's thanks to good interest.
10: If we look to the export markets, lamb cut prices have remained stable across the board. Interest is good through the bulk of our markets, but the EU just continues to be one to watch. There are some buyers there just slowing down on chilled orders, but it hasn't really translated into any price changes here, and that's just because production is starting to wind down for the season.
6: Mel Crowed says some lamb exporters are opting to send lamb to the relatively small Middle East market by air freight as logistics hamper getting orders to customers due to the war.
5: I love the kind of, I don't know, so tagine has had a Middle Eastern dish, but I love those kind of spices with lamb. I just think it works so well. Chickpeas and, yum, yum, yum. Now, last night, I felt like the RNZ contingent at the Radio Awards didn't do enough hooping and hollering, so I'm going to go,
6: we need to practice.
5: In the house. Thank you. Nice to have you up here, Janine. You do a wonderful job with rules. Safe travels home, back to Welly.
6: That's right. Thanks very much.
5: 21 minutes to 7. Am I meant to do something else now? I just
0: no, no.
5: I was
0: no,
5: just,
0: no.
5: That was no. such a flourish. I had no, no idea I was expected to continue.
0: No more chatterbox. That's you.
5: Okay.
0: Hezbollah has rejected the latest ceasefire deal between Israel and Lebanon. The Iran-backed militia demanded that Israel completely withdraw from southern Lebanon. It comes after Israeli and Lebanese officials had agreed to the deal. They've been having talks in Washington this week. Earlier, I spoke to the BBC's Samantha Granville, who is in Beirut.
11: The agreement requires Hezbollah fighters to pull back from the southern border to north of the Latani River. And that's a politically important river because under international law, there are to be no armed groups other than the UN and the Lebanese state south of this river. And so many villages that are in the south, south of the Latani, they're Shia Muslim villages. They're very loyal to Hezbollah. And, you know, the people who live there are very sympathetic to the cause. And it's home to many of their fighters. So the agreement today wants them to leave that area. And then it's also announced these pilot zones in southern Lebanon where the Lebanese army is supposed to go in and take sole control and ensure that there's no Hezbollah presence. Now, the army has been tasked with disarming Hezbollah before. And to be frank, it wasn't a huge success. So as we've seen in this most recent conflict, Hezbollah still has thousands of rockets, tons of drones that they've been launching over the border almost every day. So their weapon supply is still quite great. Per the agreement that we got, Israel is not required to make any immediate concessions. Hezbollah says Israel must withdraw from Lebanon. So both sides are kind of staring at each other, hoping the other one blinks first.
0: Right, because of course Hezbollah is not party to the deal, and they're not going to stop until Israel, what are their conditions?
11: Well, Israel, under the current quasi-ceasefire situation, they are allowed to act in self-defense. They're not allowed to go on the offensive, but that has resulted in tons of airstrikes on the ground in the south every day since mid-April when the ceasefire first went into effect. Hezbollah, from the get-go, many of its supporters say, hey, we don't want to be part of this. You know, we don't really recognize the government. Hezbollah acts as a state within a state. It's much more powerful in terms of weapons, has much more money because it's backed by Iran. So they really operate in their own manner. And its members, its supporters, they say that Hezbollah are the only ones that are standing up for their self-defense. They're the only ones that are fighting Israel. And so as one person put it to me today, he goes, this isn't a peace agreement. This is a surrender agreement. The Lebanese army's not protecting us. Hezbollah's the one on the ground with the weapons fighting off the Israelis who are coming in. So we don't recognize this deal. And then, of course, that was backed up by the leader of Hezbollah today, who said that the group outright rejects any sort of agreement of today's agreement in its entirety.
0: So what does that mean then for the agreement and for the, well, Israel's occupation there?
11: I think everyone's hands are a bit tied. The government, the Lebanese government, was hoping that by sitting down with rare talks to Israel, that Hezbollah would just kind of get swept along, finding it hard, you know, to say no to peace, to no to ending the fighting. The U.S., who was brokering these talks, they were hoping that a more peaceful situation would help, you know, their own efforts to strike a peace deal with Iran, which insists that any deal to end the U.S.-Iran war would include Lebanon, too. You know, a majority of Lebanon's population, they don't support Hezbollah, but there's not great enthusiasm for Israel's invasion either. So I think right now we're all just waiting. We want to see what happens tonight. You hear talks on, or violations of the ceasefire on both sides all afternoon. And if Israel does decide to strike Beirut, which would be a major escalation, specifically the Dahir neighborhood, which has strong Hezbollah support, then I think we can say that the agreement will go nowhere.
0: Yeah, nervous times there. That was the BBC's Samantha Granville, who is in Beirut. 16 minutes to 7 now. Let's take a look at traffic for you. In Auckland, we're getting reports of a crash city-bound on the northwestern. This has happened at Te Atatū. And in Wellington, a crash there reported on State Highway 1 coming through Johnsonville. So take care in those areas.
5: What were you doing when you were 18? Our next guest is possibly going to put some of us to shame when it comes to thinking about what we were doing at that age. Victoria University student Nate Wilborn is one of two New Zealanders to be named in Forbes magazine's really prestigious 30 under 30 list in Asia Pacific, the entire Asia Pacific region, 30 exceptional young people. Nate was recognised after co-founding Gen Z, or Gen Z Aotearoa, which encourages young New Zealanders to address issues like climate change and social justice. And Nate joins us now. Atamaria, Nate. Nice to have you with us. You know, I did what all investigative journalists do when they're preparing for something, and I Googled you. And what came up was this just beautiful thing. Congratulations to Nate Wilborn, winner of our Tidy Kiwi Volunteer of the Month for May 2022. And this is photo of you in a sun hat holding what looks like a penguin. And it's very touching because, you know, 14-year-old boys as a rule don't do that stuff, but it's also an insight to you, and it's about participation and the individual's capacity to make change by doing, right?
12: Oh, Morgan, John, what an absolute throwback right there. And yes, you are so true about that. But nostalgic going back, you know, 4 years ago.
5: Four years,
12: a young little 14-year-old boy back in those days. But yeah, I guess my kind of journey started off even earlier than that when I was still getting involved in conservation work. But yeah, that's pretty cute memory of me, yeah, holding a little fluttering shearwater, doing some cool conservation work.
5: And also deciding that you could lead with predator eradication, encouraging other young people to join you. So there was a sense of what? A capacity to make change?
12: Yeah, I guess so. I guess for me, it's kind of just, you know, I have this belief that I want to leave the world in a better place than I found it for, you know, my children and my mokopuna to come after me. And so I just want to do my bit, you know, to kind of create the best world that I can leave behind for my generation, but also ultimately the fact that, you know, I've got an entire future ahead of me still, believe it or not. And so I want to do, you know, everything that I can in my, I guess, ability and capacity to kind of create and shape the best world for, you know, my friends and I guess just, yeah, the generations that are going to come after us.
5: I want to talk about the 30 under 30 in a minute because, congratulations, this is wonderful.
12: Thank you.
5: When you talk about creating the best world, and you're right, at 18 you're going to live in it for a very long time, right? What would that best world look like, and how would it be different from now?
12: I guess first and foremost, looking at, you know, I guess putting people on planet before profit is the big thing, but also meeting, you know, even simple things such as our climate, international climate obligations, protecting Papatuanuku, you know, restoring nature, but also ultimately just giving people the best shot at life that they have. I mean, you know, enabling everybody to live a, you know, fruitful and fulfilling life, and just make sure that everybody's happy as well. You know, ultimately that, kindness.
5: Yeah. Okay, so you talk about protecting Papatuanuku, which is a very particular Aotearoa New Zealand worldview, right? And yet there you are, Forbes magazine's 30 under 30 list in the entire Asia Pacific region. How did that happen? Do you know?
12: Honestly, I've got absolutely no clue. All I can tell you is that I woke up in about start of April to an email from the editor at Forbes Asia being like, oh, you know, hey, Nate, congratulations. You've been nominated as a finalist of Forbes Asia. You know, just fill out this form. And I was like, what do you mean fill out this form? And then I remember it was about 2 weeks later, not even, I was just sitting at the couch at home, you know, scrolling TikTok at 2 p.m. on Tuesday, as one does. And I got this phone call from someone in Hong Kong. And I was like, you know, who on God's good green earth is calling me from Hong Kong at this time of day? So I answered the phone to what happened to be the editor at Forbes Asia for a proper, 15-minute interrogation. Just kind of some follow-up questions about it. And then I didn't really hear it until last Thursday when I woke up to an email from her saying, you know, congratulations, I was a Forbes lister. So, yeah.
5: how did that feel?
12: Oh, honestly, I don't even know. I was sort of screaming when I woke up. I think I woke up my neighbour at Hall of Residence. She came over and was just blown away from me. But honestly, just so grateful that, you know, all this hard work I've put in has kind of been recognised at an international scale like this. But also the fact that people just feel, you know, inspired by my work is one thing, you know. Who would have thought that 14-year-old Nate, you know, holding that bird would be here today?
5: Yeah. Well, I guess, although in hindsight, that activity was prescient, right? Because once again, it's about participation. Mm. But you do inspire people, right? So, and there is a cause and effect relationship. So, right, you talk to young people. How do you know you've inspired them? What sort of evidence is there that they leave the room and think, oh, I'm going to go and do stuff?
12: I guess the biggest, form of that is through social media, because, you know, I'm a bit of a content creator. I've got a few thousand followers across platforms, but I create a lot of content and I get hundreds and thousands of comments and, you know, DMs from, you know, young people across the country saying things like, oh, Nate, you're so inspirational, keep it up, asking me questions and just giving me some really positive feedback. So that's kind of how I know that, you know, the work I'm doing to kind of help empower and inspire young people across the country is actually paying off and actually working.
5: Where's your website? What's your website so that people can go and have a look, Nate?
12: Oh, it's www.natewilbourne, that's NateWilbourne.com. Got a little bit of work about me there and just, yeah, I guess some other bits and bobs.
5: Nate Wilbourne, who is at Victoria University and is one of Forbes magazine's 30 under 30 in the entire Asia-Pacific region. Good luck, and I hope you make that world you were dreaming of. Nate, it's lovely to talk to you. 10 minutes to 7.
0: And you're with Morning Report on RNZ National. Now, a movie generated entirely by artificial intelligence is being featured at the Tribeca Film Festival in New York. Dreams of Violets is the first AI-made movie to screen at a major film event. It's one of more than 100 independent films being screened there for the Tribeca Film Festival's 25th anniversary. The BBC's Tom Brooke reports.
13: A Tribeca film getting a lot of attention is Dreams of Violets. It makes the claim of being the first feature-length live-action film generated entirely by AI to be part of the official selection of a major film festival. It dramatizes the killings of protesters in Iran earlier this year. It's a fictionalized story inspired by photographs as well as journalistic and eyewitness accounts. It cost only $2,000 to make. None of the actors are real. Writer-director Ash Kusha sent his film out to industry colleagues and they had no idea it was an AI creation.
14: We sent it to around 30 people in the film industry and 27 people, these are top executives, been in the cinema for a long time, they said they didn't know it was AI. So they watched it without knowing. So that's the achievement for me, is to be able to convey the real human emotions, be able to tell a story without interrupting the viewer with the notion that this is AI or not, or how it's made.
13: This AI film raises many questions. How much can we trust the images we see in a movie as being authentic? And to what extent could this kind of AI-generated filmmaking put people out of work in the film industry?
0: That was the BBC's Tom Brooks. It is 8 minutes to 7 now. Time for the latest from the business world. Business reporter Anand Zaki is with us. Kia ora, good morning, Anand.
15: Kia ora, good morning, Ingrid.
0: Now, the Reserve Bank is allowing a significant number of small finance concerns to officially call themselves banks. So you can't just go calling yourself a bank willy-nilly, can you?
15: No, not everyone can do that. But we're about to get a few more based on the Reserve Bank's decision. So use of the word at the moment is restricted to a group of 27 top-tier lenders. But the Reserve Bank has consulted, and from 2028 they will allow all deposit takers to call themselves banks if they become licensed under the Deposit Takers Act. The chief executive of non-bank deposit taker Exceda Finance, Daniel McGrath, says being able to use the word bank is significant and will boost competition.
16: What the Reserve Bank has said is those licensed deposit takers would be able to call themselves bank if they wish to do so. So, you know, I would imagine most would wish to do so because it just, as I said earlier, it gives a lot more trust and confidence in our institution. And therefore, you know, we think that we'd be able to attract customers away from the main banks and provide services ourselves.
15: That's Daniel McGrath from Exceda Finance, which is a member of the Non-Bank Deposit Takers Association. There are around 15 non-bank deposit takers registered in New Zealand, including a number of building societies and credit unions.
0: I'm the bank of mum at home, so I've managed to
15: Maybe you can call yourself a bank soon.
0: Circumvent those strict rules. Okay, now, of course, yesterday we heard about the US, the new tariffs there, but there's more to come?
15: Yeah, look, this seems to be a case of, you know, these are here to stay and these will be a feature of the Trump administration, as we know they have been for the past 18 months or so. The administration is rebuilding its tariff regime, which was demolished earlier this year by the US Supreme Court, with compliance with forced labor provisions the pretext for the current proposed levies of 10 to 12.5% on imports from 60 economies, including New Zealand. This is what we reported on yesterday. Mm. But a professor of economics at Dartmouth College in the US, Douglas Irwin, told the BBC that's not the end of it.
17: There's another case, too, coming against 16 countries for unfair trade practices in terms of maintaining excess capacity. So the forced labor is just the excuse to hit many countries, but there's more tariff cases coming down the pike with respect to excess capacity, where they actually have a little bit of a stronger case with respect to China, at least.
15: That's Douglas Irwin from Dartmouth College. And another tariff-related move, the US Justice Department has filed an appeal against a court order to repay about $160 billion US dollars collected from the first attempt at tariffs last year. So these were the Liberation Day tariffs, if you remember them.
0: Yeah. Yeah, well, a few people were sort of hoping they'd be getting a bit of cash back. Doesn't sound like it. Now, questions are being asked. A bit of scepticism is there around the price and outlook for Elon Musk's SpaceX share float. What are people saying?
15: Yeah, look, next week, Ingrid, I think it's going to be one of the most interesting weeks in recent years on Wall Street. We've got Elon Musk's rocket and satellite company, SpaceX, scheduled to float on the US market in a week. A $75 billion US dollar share float values the company at $1.75 trillion US dollars. That is nearly 3 trillion Kiwi. Just to put it into context, that is nearly seven times the value of New Zealand's entire annual economic output.
0: Wow.
15: But big numbers. But doubts are being expressed given the SpaceX has posted big losses in the past, the unproven outlooks for the AI business, and also the prospect of data centers in space, and Musk's near total control of the venture as well, adding to doubts. Technology analyst Tim Farrer of TMF Associates says the company's fundamentals don't justify the valuation, but Musk is playing a shock and awe game for investors.
18: There's not much room for growth in the valuation for SpaceX. So, Musk's got to do everything he can do to keep expectations high and keep the promises of the future going. And I think we're going to see lots of statements, bold statements about the future and going to the moon, going to Mars, orbital data centers, everything you can think of in the space domain.
15: And the SpaceX debut is June 12th, and we've seen recent reports that AI developer Anthropic will be the next mega share float with a valuation of just under $1 trillion US dollars. And how about this? The SpaceX IPO should propel Elon Musk to be the world's first trillionaire. So that's the one with 13 numbers.
0: Yeah, knows how to make a buck. Okay, let's check out the markets now.
15: Yeah, the Dow has reached a record high. The S&P is up, lifted by health insurance giant United Health and finance companies, while chipmaker Broadcom's results underwhelmed, and that is weighing on the NASDAQ. The Dow is up 1.7%, the S&P 500 up 0.5%, and the NASDAQ 0.2% higher. Local top 50 fell 13 points, just above 13,100. Oil prices have fallen from recent peaks after yesterday's news about the Israel-Lebanon ceasefire. Brent crude slipped 3.5% to $94.5 US dollars a barrel. The US dollar a bit weaker overnight, 58.7 US cents, 82.2 Australian, 43.7 pence. And gold is up $41, 4,473 US dollars per ounce. I'll be back just after 7:30.
0: Thanks, Anand. We'll hear from you then, just coming up towards 7 o'clock.

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1: Tēnā koutou katoa, kei te whakarongo mai nā ki te reo irirangi o Aotearoa. 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
2: Ko John Campbell, aho. It's Friday, Rāmeri, June the 5th. Top stories this morning. A mother and son who are the first to be convicted of illegally exporting pōnamu out of the country will be sentenced this morning. We look at, well, increasing crime around pōnamu.
1: A Christchurch councillor is defending suggestions that neighbouring rape payers could be told if their councils don't agree to a super city merger proposal.
2: We are getting a lot of feedback from you on amalgamation. Keep it up, 2101. How do you feel about it? Rain with heavy falls for most of the country.
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4: RNZ News at 7, morena. Good morning, I'm Todd Zayner. A health official's concerned disabled people's rights aren't being upheld. A report released this morning highlights significant barriers disabled people face getting medical help. Deputy Health and Disability Commissioner Rose Wall told Morning Report there are issues around use of physical and chemical restraint and a lack of understanding.
5: What we have undertaken is a study of the complaints that disabled people have raised with us over 3 years. We're extremely concerned that disabled people's rights are not being upheld.
4: Rose Wall says a lack of ramps at medical centres is also an issue. The future of Lebanon's peace process hangs in the balance after the Iranian-backed militant group Hezbollah rejected the terms of a proposed ceasefire agreement with Israel. Hezbollah stressed there could be no peace in northern Israel if Lebanese villages were still being attacked. The BBC's John Sudworth is in Beirut.
6: By sitting down to rare talks with Israel, Lebanon's government may have hoped that Hezbollah would simply be swept along. It would find it hard to be the one saying no to peace. In rejecting the deal outright, the militant group, still more powerful than the Lebanese army because of the ideological, military and financial support it receives from Iran, clearly sees political advantage in portraying itself as the only force capable of resisting Israel and fighting on.
4: A mother and son will be sentenced in Auckland today after being found guilty of attempting to export pōnamu illegally to China. Bo Yuan Zhang and his mother Jin Li were found carrying almost 18 kilograms of greenstone in their luggage at Auckland Airport in 2024. This case is the first successful prosecution of its kind by the Customs Service. The Security Intelligence Service says some New Zealanders have come close to giving sensitive information unwittingly to China's military. The spy agency and its Five Eyes partners warn the Chinese military uses job sites such as LinkedIn to target people likely to have access to government and defence information. Lauren Crimp reports.
7: The security bodies say the Chinese military advertises fake foreign policy and defence analyst roles, then pressures candidates for sensitive information. It pays recruits for reports on bilateral relations, defence or trade, and more sensitive intel elicits a higher paycheck. SIS boss Andrew Hampton says the activity is widespread and increasing. He says in cases that SIS has been involved in, no sensitive information has been given, but it won't be aware of every instance.
4: The Prime Minister says he's concerned by the Chinese government's travel bans imposed on four New Zealand MPs. National's Maureen Pugh, Labour's Duncan Webb, ACT's Laura McClure and New Zealand First's David Wilson have been banned from China for a year because they visited Taiwan last month. Christopher Luxon says it's been a long-standing practice for MPs to accept invitations to visit Taiwan.
8: They've just simply exercised their right to travel and decide freely who they will meet, and they're completely free to do so. So look, we are expressing our concerns to China, and we'll be seeking to understand why they've done what they've done.
4: Mr. Luxon says the New Zealand government's One China policy has not changed. A major KiwiSaver provider says only half its members are on track to receive the full government contribution this year. The government pays $260 to the accounts of people who contribute at least $1,042 a year. But Westpac says 53% of its members haven't reached that level yet. The biggest provider, ANZ, says 53% of its members have. Retirement Commissioner David Boyle says financial pressure on households may be hampering people's ability to invest. RNZ's national crime correspondent Sam Sherwood has completed an unprecedented sweep of journalism awards across radio and digital news journalism. Mr. Sherwood won Best Journalist at the annual Radio and Podcast Awards last night. At last month's Media Awards, he was named Reporter of the Year and News Journalist of the Year. RNZ won 7 podcast categories, including a third straight win for The Detail. Claire Serrani, the longtime former executive producer of 9 to Noon, and the Matinee Idol team, Phil O'Brien and Simon Morris, were among those recognised for services to broadcasting. That's the news. With sport, here's Joe Porter.
9: At a Māori year, the Black Caps have limped to stumps on 61 for 6 after an opening day dominated by the bowlers in the first test against England at Lord's. New Zealand chose to field and bowled England out for 140, with paceman Kyle Jameson taking 5 wickets. However, the Black Caps struggled in reply, and England bowler Ollie Robinson, who took 3 wickets in 1 over, says it was a remarkable day.
10: When we looked at the pitch this morning, it looked like it was going to play a lot better than it did. They obviously bowled really well this morning against us, and we sort of knew that we had to follow suit. And to get, 6 down there at the end, it was great effort from everyone.
9: The Black Caps trail by 79 runs. Poland's Maja Swolinska has become the first qualifier in the professional era to reach a Grand Slam tennis final, storming into the French Open title match with a straight sets win over Russia's Diana Schneider. She'll face Russian 19-year-old Mira Andreeva for the title. The New Zealand golfer Ryan Fox is tied for 7th, 4 shots off the lead after an opening round 2 under par 70 at the PGA's Memorial Tournament in Ohio. And Manly have moved up to 3rd in the NRL standings after a 28-14 win over Souths. Koe nā, nā pūrongo, ha kina kina, that's your sports news. Todd is back next with the weather.
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12: So it remains the case that the world is being starved by about, 10 or 15% of the normal levels of oil supplies that they need.
11: How much of what we import is potentially made by exploited workers?
13: There is quite a lot of research that shows that at least 10%.
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4: Forecast from Met Service through to midnight, Northland to Waitomo, including Coromandel, Bay of Plenty and Taupo. Scattered showers turning to rain this afternoon with heavy falls and possible squally thunderstorms. For Gisborne and Hawke's Bay, mostly cloudy, scattered rain developing this afternoon. Whanganui, Taihape and Manawatū, also for Wairarapa, cloudy with scattered rain. Taranaki and also Horta Whenua through to Wellington, periods of rain, sometimes heavy, squally thunderstorms possible. Marlborough, Nelson and Buller, periods of rain, possibly heavy and thundery, except about the Kaikoura coast. Grey to Fiordland, periods of rain, sometimes heavy and possibly thundery, easing to showers this morning. Canterbury, Otago and Southland, partly cloudy with a few spots of rain, especially about Canterbury this evening. A few showers about coastal Southland and Stewart Island. And at the Chatham Islands, mostly cloudy. To the main centres, Auckland, occasional rain with strong northerlies, becoming heavier in the afternoon, possible squally thunderstorms at a high of 20. Tauranga, occasional rain with strong northerlies, rain becoming heavier and more persistent from afternoon, possible squally thunderstorms from evening, 20. Today in Hamilton, occasional rain, strong northerlies, rain becoming heavier in the afternoon, possible squally thunderstorms, 18. Wellington, periods of heavy rain, possible thunderstorms early morning and evening with gusty northerlies and 16. Christchurch, mostly cloudy, scattered rain late afternoon and this evening, northeasterlies dying out at night 20. And today in Dunedin, partly cloudy, clearing to a fine day for a time this afternoon, northerlies turning westerly in the evening and 17. 8 minutes past 7.
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2: Ngā mihi o te ata, kia koutou katoa. So nice to have you with us on Morning Report. A mother and son who illegally tried to take Pōnamu out of the country will be sentenced in Auckland's Manukau District Court this morning. Boyan Shang and Shin Lee were caught at Auckland Airport on July 24, boarding a flight to China with almost 18 kilos in their bag. To put that in context, a toki Pōnamu, a small pendant, might weigh about, 10, 15 grams. Ngāi Tahu holds legal ownership of all naturally occurring Pōnamu within its tribal boundaries and stepped up efforts to disrupt the black market trade, working alongside police's traders growing. Prominent iwi leader, historian and author Paul Madgwick, Ngāti Mahaki, Ngāi Tahu is chair of Te Runanga o Makawhio and joins us now. Kei te rangatira, tēnā koe. It's so nice to have you with us, Paul. Boy, oh boy, I had no extent, the idea to which, the extent of kind of criminal trading in Pōnamu. What are you seeing?
14: Good morning, John. We have Pōnamu thefts occurring right across the board, and there's nothing new with this. But what is new is that we've drawn a line in the sand, and so we're working with Customs and New Zealand Police, and we won't tolerate theft of it anymore. So we're seeing it on people trying to smuggle it out of the country, such as in this case. We're seeing thefts from mine sites on the west coast, we're seeing thefts from the big Pōnamu resources. Excuse me, in isolated areas, and you know that's on an industrial scale. Those thefts,
2: an industrial scale theft of Pōnamu, essentially at source. So people are just going in and taking it in huge quantities. Have you any idea? Is it possible to estimate how much is being lost?
14: Hundreds of tons. In the latest incident, we've recovered via the police 1.8 ton. Another one was 850 kilos. So these are just this year. 20 years ago.
2: Sorry to interrupt. Sorry, 1.8 tons.
14: Yeah, yeah.
2: And that's a single incident.
14: Yeah, two. Yeah.
2: And so how the hell are these people getting it out? And where they're just going straight to source. They're just taking it out of the ground, are they, or out of the rivers?
14: Correct, yes. Yes, they've and in some instances, especially with the large blocks, and we're talking blocks half the size of a desk, basically, and they've been flown out by helicopter. So they'll fly into these remote areas where no one lives, areas south of Haast where there's only population of two. And so the helicopters can fly in and out at will. And they've been doing that for...
2: I'm sorry to interrupt. I had no idea. So this is willfully, singularly and explicitly criminal. These people know what they are up to.
14: Yeah. They do. They can't pretend that they that what they're doing is in any shape or form legal. There are no mining licences for Pōnamu extraction. They were cancelled. The last of those licences were cancelled with the passing of the Ngāi Tahu Pōnamu Vesting Act 1997. But that didn't stop people. And so in 2000, early 2000s, there were two high-profile cases in the High Court. And so people went to jail for that, and we recovered from that maybe about 80 tonne of stolen Pōnamu, and it's only the tip of the iceberg.
2: And so what is happening? Because I have a sense, I can kind of feel the country going quiet as people listen to this. I had no idea the magnitude of this criminality. So what is happening in terms of curbing it, getting in control of it, particularly when these areas are so remote and you can fly choppers in to get it out?
14: Yeah, it's a challenge. This time we have the full support of the police on this, and so they are monitoring. So some of these thieves aren't so careful. They're not so careful about... covering their tracks, shall we say, because they've been seduced by online platforms, and so that's where you'll see a lot.
2: So you're not seeing them when they extract it; you're seeing them when they try to sell it.
14: A bit of both. So they can trace it backwards and catch them.
2: Are police taking this seriously when you say catch them?
14: Absolutely, yeah. We have the full support of the police right from the top.
2: I wanted to just change the subject, I guess, to this case in the Manukau District Court sentencing this morning, and they were taking 18 kilos out. I was a little bit surprised to read, and I'm still somewhat surprised, having known this for a couple of days now, that you can take up to 5 kilos of unworked pōnamu out of New Zealand without special permission.
14: And we disagree with that as well, that there's really no reason to be taking raw pōnamu out of the country unless it's buying Aitahu. It could be for a trade exhibition or something like that. But otherwise, there is absolutely no need for that quantity. It's cultural appropriation and, should be stopped.
2: Final question. When you say should be stopped, what most needs to happen to stop this? And I'm not talking about the 5 kg export. I'm talking about the tons.
14: We're not expecting to solve this quickly, but we're hoping that by catching at least some of the thieves, and we can get some strong messaging out there that will deter people from helping themselves to what is a privately owned resource. There's varying degrees of culpability here. There's the greedy ones that have no problem at all about ripping off someone else's property, and then they squeal when they get caught. And then there's the shady dealers that sell it from the back of a ute. The carvers that buy that stolen pōnamu without asking questions, or those that know, they buy it in the full knowledge that it's stolen.
2: Paul Madgewick, who's the chair of Te Runanga o Makawhio. Incredible. I had no idea the extent to which this was happening. Thank you so much for joining us this morning, Paul. 7:15.
15: And you're with Morning Report on RNZ National. Foreign Minister Winston Peters has asked MFAT officials to express concern to China. This was after 4 MPs were banned from China for visiting Taiwan. The Chinese embassy released a statement last night warning that, quote, whoever crossed the red line on the Taiwan question will face the consequences. Australia has also expressed its concern about the move. Now, the Prime Minister is heading to Queensland today for his annual meeting with his Australian counterpart, Anthony Albanese. RNZ's political reporter Lillian Hanley will join the Prime Minister on the trip, and she is with us now. Kia ora, good morning, Lillian.
16: Morning, Andrew.
15: Hey, let's start with the situation in China and tell us about New Zealand's response here.
16: Yeah, so this is the 4 New Zealand MPs who have been banned by China from travelling to Taiwan for a year. Now, this is pretty extraordinary. We haven't actually seen this happen before. MPs have travelled to Taiwan in the past and have not been reprimanded in this way. As you say, the Foreign Affairs Minister, Winston Peters, has come out saying, that this has happened for decades. MPs have visited, and that's not inconsistent with New Zealand's One China policy. He's asked officials to express concerns with Chinese counterparts, and I also put this to the Prime Minister yesterday. He's also concerned. Here's what he had to say.
8: I think they've just simply exercised their right to travel and decide freely who they will meet, and they're completely free to do so. So look, we are expressing our concerns to China, and we'll be seeking to understand why they've done what they've done. But, as you well know, our One China policy hasn't changed, and it continues to be fully observed by our government.
15: Yeah, it was a pretty stern statement from the Chinese. This will be on the agenda then for the Prime Minister when he's in Australia?
16: Yes, absolutely. And as you say, that firm statement from China in the move, but also following the New Zealand response, so that statement from the Foreign Affairs Minister, of course, you heard there from Christopher Luxon, even the Parliament Speaker has come out saying that he was disappointed and he doesn't tend to wade into kind of political discussions in that sense. I spoke to Law Professor Al Gillespie. He's calling it a warning shot in terms of just, I guess, China that sort of flexing that they're starting to do, and he says that the situation is escalating. So absolutely, this will come up. China came out in response to our government, all the statements made yesterday. As you say, the Chinese embassy said whoever crosses the line on the Taiwan question will face the consequences. So a really strong statement there. But as you say, Australia has also waded in. So the Australian government has pointed out that they're concerned about this, that they agree with New Zealand that it should be up to individual MPs to decide if they want to travel there. And they, the Australian government is also planning to make representations to China on the issue. So this will absolutely come up in those discussions.
17: Right. Okay. What else will come up?
16: Yes. So this is a yearly fixture. It's the Australia-New Zealand leaders meeting. Happens every year. The last one was in Queenstown on this side of the ditch, I suppose. And obviously a lot has happened since then. You've had the US and Israeli strikes on Iran and this ongoing war, the closure of the Strait of Hormuz. So that will be a key part of the discussion, just in terms of how New Zealand and Australia can respond to that, how they can work together on you know, the global stage. Yeah. The Prime Minister told me that there is, or the two countries, New Zealand and Australia, have more influence in the world when they work together. So this meeting is really just about looking, canvassing those issues, looking at what they can do to work together, especially in regards to our economies, security, defence, and they tend to set priorities for the year ahead.
17: Yeah, thinking back to prior discussions, which used to sort of talk about the relationship between Australia and New Zealand, it might be the 501 deportees, that sort of thing, and now it's very much outward looking, right? There's so much going on around the world geopolitically. You mentioned defence there. So Australia, as we've been hearing a little more about this week, of course, they've got their nuclear-powered submarines decades away, but that's still come onto the agenda with Chris Pink's comments.
16: Yes.
17: How much will they... Will they address that?
16: You're absolutely right. There has been, I think, some tensions between the two countries, and those discussions have been more internal in the past. And I think it's probably fair to say, or I've spoken to, as I said, Law Professor Al Gillespie, he pointed to the fact that there's quite a few of those things have sort of been ironed out over the years, and we're much more aligned now. And actually, that issue of defence, the Prime Minister, Christopher Luxon, told me yesterday that, quote, absolutely, our militaries will be more aligned in the future. So that issue of defence spending, and also what that looks like in regards, as you say, to this potential AUKUS deal, Australia going down that path, and what that looks like for us, all of that will be on the agenda.
17: Great. OK, we'll look forward to your reporting on all of that. That's our political reporter, Lillian Hanley, who will be with the Prime Minister on the trip. It's overnight, isn't it?
16: I'll be back tomorrow night.
17: Very quick trip. Thank you very much. 21 minutes to 7 now. Take a look at traffic in Auckland. So travel time from Westgate into the city, looking at about 30 minutes there, 35 if you're coming the other way from Manukau. In Wellington, as we've been talking about, that wild weather, lots of lightning around overnight. That's meant some flooding on the Esplanade, so take care there. And we will get a weather check with the Met Service. We'll be speaking to them after 8 because this weather is on the move over the weekend. Might be an inside weekend, as they say. 21 minutes past 7.
2: We've been talking a lot about local government amalgamation. A lot of feedback from you. Yesterday we spoke to the mayor of the Selwyn district. Well, a Christchurch councillor is defending suggestions neighbouring ratepayers could be told if their councils don't agree to super city merger proposals. The government has given councils an ultimatum to offer their own reform proposals by August or risk having them imposed. We've been talking about this a bit. Adam Burns has more.
18: Link up or pay up? A suggestion from Christchurch councillor Sam McDonald, as local authorities are tasked with coming up with merger plans by early August. This week, councillors explored how integrating with the neighbouring Selwyn and Waimakariri district councils would look. Mr McDonald quizzed staff during a workshop about options if other councils didn't get on board.
19: Around how we're going to get agreement. So if it is three, and I'm up for that, but if people aren't, or if the other councils aren't, how are we going to work through that? Do we put toll roads on and sort of insist that they can't come in without finally paying their fair share? Or
20: We haven't considered building walls just yet.
19: Just electronic tolls.
18: Last month, the government told councils they had 3 months to come up with amalgamation plans or else they would do it for them. Mr McDonald told RNZ, With a cost-effective option on the table, neighbouring districts needed to stump up.
0: And the point I was simply making was that, you know, we have a value proposition that benefits both Selwyn and Waimakariri. And, you know, one council would ensure that everyone is contributing fairly to that. But at the moment, that isn't necessarily the case.
18: But the threat of toll roads has sparked tensions. Cabinet Minister Matt Ducey is also the local MP for the Waimakariri district. He took issue with the councillor's rhetoric.
21: Well, the idea that Christchurch City would toll both Waimakariri and Selwyn commuters as they came into the city, I mean, it's very Trumpian. We're not here to build walls. In fact, we need to do the opposite. Remove outdated borders, which will reduce rates and make things more affordable to ratepayers.
18: Further south, Selwyn's mayor is keen to gauge community feedback on a possible merger. But Lydia Glidden isn't a fan of a tolling idea. She says Selwyn residents are already financially contributing towards Christchurch.
22: Some of these facilities are also co-funded by the Crown, and the Crown is funded by the taxpayer, and they are both the same people. So everybody is contributing towards this, and you know, I know that there's a big rebuild from the earthquake, and everybody's been really happy to see the city rebuilt, and it is fantastic to be able to have world-class facilities on our doorstep, but we're also happy to contribute through the use of those as well.
18: In Rolleston, some RNZ spoke to could see the benefit of linking with Christchurch, while others are less certain.
23: Really open to amalgamation models which create better bang for buck.
24: I think it's always been a successful council out here, and if you amalgamate with Christchurch City Council, it will dilute the success.
25: I just think you would become part of a smaller cog in a big wheel.
26: I think if it is done properly and it saves everyone money, then why not?
18: And as for the prospect of being slapped with a toll heading north,
26: it would sort of make you hesitate. If you just wanted to go in for something, you might consider staying in Selwyn instead.
25: No, I just wouldn't bother. Go on.
24: Why would you start charging a road toll?
10: I would not be happy at all. I go there almost every day.
18: The Waimakariri District Council is consulting on three options in response to the local council reform, alongside both the status

0: Hurricane CEO Tony Philp joins us now. Morning, Tony. Nice to have you with us. How are ticket sales for tonight?
1: Oh, morning, John. And what, it was great to hear that song straight out. It's got me excited already. So,
0: yeah, me too.
1: So good. And what a great ritual for our fans to connect with. Yeah, ticket sales are going pretty good. You know, obviously, it's a quarter final and, you know, we're ready for this. And, you know, we're expecting a crowd of at least 10,000 turn up tonight. And
0: So you say at least 10,000 in my tummy. Because to be frank, that's a small crowd for a quarter final. Takaha for the Crusaders Blues game is sold out right in Christchurch. What the hell is going on with your fans?
1: Yeah, it's something we've been thinking a lot about this week and in the week since we've been, you know, heading towards playoffs. And, you know, I think there's a real good opportunity for our organisation and our sport to really engage our community, and it's going to take time, and we know we've got work to do, and we want people to come to something that's not just about rugby but entertainment and a place where they belong. So, you know, we know we've got plenty of work to do here, and we're excited for everyone that turns up tonight. We're going to show them something pretty cool.
0: It's such a good story, the Canes, isn't it? More tries than any other team, more points than any other team, this wonderful back line, this incredible, I don't know, why is it so hard to, I guess I've already asked you this question, but I wouldn't mind drilling deeper into it. Why is it so hard to get people to turn out for a team that is number one? If they win tonight, and bear in mind the Brumbies have been a bogey team for us in the quarterfinals, although that's been in Canberra, right, not in Wellington. But yeah, if they win tonight and they win in the semis, they get a home final, you'd want people to come, wouldn't you?
1: Absolutely. Yeah, and we, you know, as I say, our job is to provide an opportunity for people to turn up. You know, I'm completely biased like you are, John. We're playing exciting rugby, so on the field, it's amazing watching this team play live. We're increasing our match enhancement, how we make sure people enjoy their time with us. And, you know, we know it's tough out there as well in our city. And I think we've got a great opportunity to, you know, use that, change that narrative and really use our stadium as the soul of the city and bring people back together again. Because I feel like it's time for Wellingtonians to come and belong somewhere. And we think that's the Hurricanes.
0: Yeah, you said it's wonderful watching them play live. The thing I was struck about, because I live in Tamaki Makaurau, obviously, and I went and watched them play the Blues at Eden Hut Park, and it was really wonderful to see a Wellington-based franchise win there, because it doesn't happen very often.
1: But
0: what I loved is that they seemed to know where they were on the field, right? And which is a ridiculous thing to say, because that's their job. But sometimes in rugby, the kind of aerial view eludes the players, so the crowd can see more than they can. But this is a Canes team with a real sense of where everyone is.
1: Absolutely. You know, this team's been building for 2 or 3 years. You know, we've been working the last 3 or 4 years to build this team and build the experience. And, you know, I think Clark might have mentioned to me it's something like there's 1,000 games for the Hurricanes in the starting 15 this weekend.
0: Wow.
1: You know, so our experience in moments that we've had to live through that have hurt us and excited us in sort of our previous years is used as an opportunity with conviction to step forward and show ourselves and everyone else that we're ready for this, and we are.
0: I know that you are the CEO rather than the coach or whatever, but I think one of the most exciting combinations in Super Rugby is Cam Roygaard and Ruben Love. Boy, they are playing well together, aren't they?
1: Yeah, no, they're great young men maturing together and individually. They spend a lot of time off the field. They have a really good connection, and you're starting to see their energy come through in the way that they play, and that instinct versus sometimes having to over-communicate things.
0: Yes,
1: and they just know how to play off each other. So, you know, it's again, why would you stay at home and not come along and watch it, you know?
0: And of course, if the Canes win, and nothing is being assumed here, you get a home semi-final, and that's going to be against, almost certainly against a New Zealand franchise, right? And that's going to be a tough game. And should they win that, you get a home final. So this is payday for the franchise, isn't it, if you keep winning?
1: Yeah, absolutely. And it's payday for our community and our fans too, you know. So, you know, we're after our support now. You know, we've got less than 24 hours to come out and get amongst it tonight and be with us along this, hopefully, next 3 weeks. And but we're under no illusion that this Brumbies team is coming to play us. Every week is certainly counting. And, you know, there's a real sense of calmness this week and excitement.

0: commitment within the club, which I haven't felt before, and I think that's a really good thing for us as we head into tonight.
1: Oh, I'm looking forward to it. Hurricanes Chief Executive Tony Philp, thanks so much for joining us this morning, Tony. And I know we're meant to be impartial and objective on RNZ, but go the Canes. 29 minutes to 8.
2: And still to come on Morning Report, we hear from a Wellington employment agency that's helped 600 people find work in the last 3 years. How have they done it? Music 101 presenter Cara Rickard tells us how you can vote for your all-time favourite New Zealand song. That'll be a toughie. And move over, Tina from Turners. It's Heather from Harcourts. 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
4: And iwi leader Paul Madgwick says hundreds of tonnes of pounamu are being stolen from remote areas of the South Island by helicopter. A mother and son will be sentenced for attempted pounamu theft in Auckland's Manukau District Court this morning. Ngāi Tahu, which holds legal ownership of all naturally occurring pounamu within its tribal boundaries, has stepped up efforts with police to disrupt the black market trade. A report out this morning highlights significant barriers disabled people are facing accessing health care. The report by the Health and Disability Commissioner calls on Health New Zealand to work with disability support services to reduce those barriers. It gives examples such as a wheelchair user having to take their own ramp to get into a medical clinic. The pro-Iran Hezbollah movement has rejected a new ceasefire in Lebanon, and Israel says it'll not withdraw troops from the country, undermining Donald Trump's efforts to halt fighting there to forge peace with Tehran. Iran has made a ceasefire in Lebanon a condition for any peace deal with Washington, and it supported in recent days, or suggested in recent days, that it could intervene directly in support of Hezbollah if Israel keeps up or escalates attacks there. Transport accident investigators are recommending Kiwi Rail improve training and bring in trackside markers to prevent a repeat of a near miss between two trains in Auckland last year. A freight train passed a stop signal and had to use emergency brakes to avoid hitting a commuter train. Chief Investigator Louise Cook says the results could have been disastrous. Kiwi Rail says it's improved training, communication and signal visibility since the near miss. A Victoria University student says he has no idea how he came to be selected by Forbes magazine and honoured as a young influential entrepreneur. Nate Wilborn, who co-founded Gen Z Aotearoa, is one of two New Zealanders on Forbes magazine's prestigious 30 under 30 list in the Asia Pacific region. That's the news. Now the forecast for the towns and cities around the country today from Met Service. Kaitaia, Whangarei in Auckland, occasional rain, heavier and more persistent from afternoon with possible thunderstorms. Kaitaia and Whangarei 19, Auckland 20. Hamilton, occasional rain, heavier from afternoon with possible squally thunderstorms in 18. Tauranga, Whakatane and Rotorua, occasional rain, heavier and more persistent from afternoon with possible squally thunderstorms from evening. 16 for Rotorua. Tauranga 20, Whakatane 19. Gisborne, Napier and Hastings, mostly cloudy with occasional rain, mainly from afternoon, all 21. Taupo and Taumaranui, occasional rain, heavier and more persistent from afternoon, 16 for Taupo, 17 Taumaranui. New Plymouth, periods of heavy rain with possible squally thunderstorms in 18. Whanganui, mostly cloudy with occasional rain in 20. Palmerston North, occasional rain, 18. Masterton, mostly cloudy with occasional rain, more frequent from afternoon, 18. Forlivin, Kapiti and Wellington, periods of heavy rain, possible thunderstorms from evening. 17, Kapiti, 18, Levin and 16 for Wellington. Blenheim, periods of rain easing in the afternoon, 16. Nelson and Westport, periods of heavy rain and possible thunderstorms, both 16. Greymouth and Hokitika, periods of heavy rain with possible thunderstorms easing late morning, both 15. Kaikoura, mostly cloudy with a chance of a shower from afternoon and 18. Christchurch, mostly cloudy with scattered rain late afternoon and in the evening, 20. Timaru and Ashburton, mostly cloudy, 17. Timaru, Ashburton, 19. Oamaru and Dunedin, partly cloudy, clearing to fine for a time in the afternoon, both 17. Wanaka and Queenstown, mostly cloudy with a few spots of morning rain, 13 for Queenstown. Wanaka 15, Alexandra partly cloudy 14, and Invercargill partly cloudy with a chance of a shower from afternoon and 16. RNZ National, 24 minutes to 8.
1: Thank you very much, Todd. We're receiving a bit of feedback from people saying that they'd love to go to the rugby, but it just feels like a degree of economic precariousness in Wellington at present, and they're saving their pennies. So
2: yeah, a lot of people saying that.
1: Yeah. Anunzaki, do you have a Super Rugby franchise? Are you a rugby guy, Anun? Is there anyone you support?
5: Yeah, I've been going to a few games. I was there last week. I'll be there this Saturday, so I'm looking forward to it. It's a great venue down here. So
2: I think it's another text in a text here. I'm a 74-year-old female Canes fan. John, she says.
1: Yes.
2: I think people have got out of the habit of live games.
1: Yes.
2: Yes. It's such a different experience being there. Get the train, I say. It is so easy. Home in bed by 9:30. Go the Canes.
1: Yeah. You spent some time in Christchurch, didn't you? You were in the Christchurch newsroom doing brilliant work down there, weren't you?
5: I am, yeah. I'm still based here.
1: Are you still out of Christchurch?
5: Yeah. I am.
1: All this time I thought I was talking to you in Wellington. So you're going along to Takaha. Man, what's that like as an experience?
5: Oh, it's spectacular. It's quite a difference from what we were used to over the last 15 years sitting on scaffolding exposed to the elements. I feel like we're living in luxury at the moment. So
1: yeah, luxury.
5: Very lucky.
1: Lucky. And that's going to be a banger of a game, the Crusaders Blues, tomorrow night. Tomorrow afternoon, it's going to be a fantastic game.
5: And a great time for a game as well, being in the afternoon. So looking forward to that. Look, I should talk some markets, shouldn't I? If we look at Wall Street, the Dow has reached a record high. The S&P is uplifted by health insurance giant United Health and financial companies, while the chipmaker Broadcom's results underwhelmed, and that is weighing on the NASDAQ. If we look at the main indices, the Dow Jones average up 1.9%, S&P 500 up 0.5%, and the NASDAQ, after spending much of the session in the red, it's now up 0.2%. Local top 50 starts the day just above 13,100 after falling 13 points. Oil prices have fallen from recent peaks after yesterday's news about an Israel-Lebanon ceasefire, although that is looking increasingly fragile. Brent crude currently down 2.6% to $94.30 a barrel. West Texas down 2.9% at $93.20. The US dollar was a bit weaker overnight. The Kiwi is buying 58.7 US cents, 82.2 Australian, 43.7 pence, 50.5 euro cents, 93.9 yen, 3.97 yuan, and gold up nearly $50, just over 1%, at $4,479 US dollars per ounce. I'll be back just after 8:30.
1: Thanks so much, Anand. It's 21 minutes to 8.
2: That is time to check back in with Nathan and find out what's been happening in the world of sports. Hi there, Nathan.
6: Hello.
2: Hello. Yes, the NBA got its dream matchup for the final. Did game one deliver?
6: Do you know what? It did.
2: Did it?
6: Normally NBA fans, it's an odd sort of adversarial thing with their sport. They love, you love your team and then you just hate it when it's not there. You've got two really likeable teams in the final. So they had game one yesterday and the lead swung all over the place. Like, you know, you had the Knicks getting out to a big lead and then their star player went down with an injured ankle. And then so you had footage of him hopping off, you know, heroically and then coming back on. The lead swung backwards and forth and backwards and forth and whipped. Victor Wembanyama was incredible, like he always was. However, they kind of won all the neutral fan bases over. with what they had. So it was the New York Knicks who ended up winning that first game, and they are led by a fellow by the name of Jalen Brunson. And Jalen Brunson is he kind of embodies them because he's, as I was telling you yesterday, New York are the scrappy underdog in this. And Jalen Brunson considered to be probably a little bit short for his position, maybe a little bit heavy for his position. He's one of those stories. He wasn't a star chosen in the first round, but there was a great piece by the analyst yesterday who just said everyone's better than Jalen Brunson until they have to be better than Jalen Brunson. Mm. And he was quite incredible there. But the Knicks celebrity, I like to call them the celebrity caravan. So Spike Lee, Tracy Morgan, Ben Stiller, Fat Joe, Timothy Chalamet, they were all there. Plenty of non-celeb Knicks fans too. There was a guy called Tommy Sherlock who was an auto sales manager from Brooklyn. He couldn't get tickets in New York, but he figured, he said for two tickets in San Antonio, hotels and flights, they were cheaper than he could get them in New York. And he said, first class air too, by a lot, they were cheaper. So game two is in San Antonio, Saturday our time. But the great thing is, I mean, it's a really good entertaining watch, this series. So you've got two styles that play well and, yeah, fun to watch. Another thing that happened, so the Football World Cup, of course, coming up very soon, and I just saw that, like when I was a kid, the first World Cup I remember had the Brazilian team with a man by the name of Zico, and there was Socrates and all these things. And at school we had to, you know, make a World Cup wall chart, and we learnt about flags and where things were on the map and what have you, and that was always a nice. Fun. But, well, there's a World Cup, yeah, there's a magazine coming out, and it's free, actually. So this is a reason not to just, you know, read the news off your phone. Go get something in your hand, get that smell of newsprint. So there's several papers, things like the Press, the Post, the Waikato Times, your Herald on Sunday, your Star Times. It's a 48-page World Cup magazine, so there'll be some Tim Payne, probably a picture of Tim Payne.
2: Will there be
6: so
2: a fold-out poster, you reckon?
6: There better be. Or I think there's going to be riots in the streets if there isn't. But yeah, and so that'll go through and it'll profile every team for you. And as we know, what's quite nice about it too is that people, you know, kind of, if you know, as well as cheering for New Zealand, they'll cheer for their roots somewhere else. Because I've always cheered for Scotland, you see, because that's where my granddad came out from. So you can find out about all of the teams. And so a great new finalist story there at Roland Garros. So we know who's playing in the women's final. It's Russia's Mira Andreeva. She was the number 8 seed. And Maja Szlafinska of Poland, who wasn't even a seed in this. She's beaten 3 seeds along the way. Her career earnings so far, and her career, it's not a new career, can I just show you that? Her career earnings so far have been €743,000, which sounds great, but she's been playing for, it looks like about 10 seasons. However, just by making the final, she's guaranteed of making €1.4 million, which is twice what she's made in her entire career. Should she win the whole thing, it'll be €2.8 million. So yeah, that the finals happen this weekend.
2: I'd like to know who to cheer for, and I'm going to cheer for her because with the with the NBA, obviously, when you've got no villain, you know, what do you do? But now we've got a favourite to cheer for, and the Roland Garros.
6: Oh, I'm sure there'll be a villain.
2: Yeah, sounds good.
6: Yeah.
2: Thank you, Nathan. 8:17.
1: Let's turn now to what's happening around the world. Hezbollah has rejected a US brokered ceasefire in Lebanon, saying the terms of the agreement amount essentially to surrender, Lebanon surrendering to Israel. The Israeli and Lebanese governments had agreed to a deal in Washington earlier this week. It called for a complete cessation of attacks by Hezbollah. No way, says Hezbollah. This report from the BBC.
7: The leader of Hezbollah, Naim Qasem, delivered a speech where basically he called these kind of direct talks are shameless and humiliating for the country, and that the outcome of these talks are rejected. They don't represent the vast majority of the Lebanese people. He basically reiterated their position that as long as the Lebanon and the south of Lebanon is being targeted, they have the right to hit back. And the safety of the villages and towns of Lebanon, the safety of the Lebanese people equals the safety of northern Israel. And he said these remarks right after, you know, the group also declared that they've carried out an attack on Israeli forces inside the south of Lebanon. So that leaves really this whole agreement at a shaky position.
2: In the UK, Prime Minister Sir Keir Starmer says murdered teenager Henry Novak deserves a legacy beyond tragedy. The 18-year-old was handcuffed by police after being stabbed in 2025. His killer, victim Digwa, claimed he was the victim of a racial attack. Sir Keir has met privately with the Novak family today. They've spoken also with the opposition leader Kemi Badenoch.
8: I think there are a lot of questions about the police, and they want an investigation. I think that is the right thing, and I will support them to do that, because one of the things that they said is that they would like to see the whole country coming together, cross-party support across religions as well, everyone collaborating to make our streets and our country safer for our young people.
1: This is an amazing story. A Nepali climbing guide who was feared dead on Mount Everest is receiving care in hospital after making his own way back to base camp. Dawa Sherpa spent 6 days alone on the mountain before he was spotted crawling down the ice. Here's the details from the BBC.
9: There's no definitive story out yet because he was barely able to talk. And now he's in the hospital, he's being treated. We could see his frostbites, and he was trying to explain a few things. For example, when they were coming down with his team, then he was lagging behind, and then he disappeared. Looking at his videos, what he was trying to explain was the place he fell into a crevasse. So what's a crevasse? It's a kind of deep pit. He thought that he wouldn't survive. But then, by chance, there was an avalanche somewhere up in the mountain. That snow got into, somehow it got into that crevasse and pushed him up.
2: And finally, Australia's biggest barramundi fishing competition is underway in the Northern Territory. Around 150 anglers have travelled from across Australia to compete in the 30th Barra Nationals on the Daly River. The tournament was due to take place in April, but heavy rainfall caused flooding and metres of erosion.
10: There's a moment, obviously we travel for 3 days, that you drive into the gates of Benyon Farm and you're like, let's bring it, it's the Barra Nationals.
11: There's a lot more big crocodiles out of the water with the cooler weather, which is good, they can stay on the bank even better.
2: Yeah, that would help. The first day of competition saw a record 465 barramundi caught.
1: You know, from time to time people say the English language can't evolve any further, that it's going backwards, but I think the phrase, and you're like, let's bring it, I mean, really. We're peaking.
2: 13 minutes to 8. Traffic update for you now. Disruption for rail commuters in Wellington. A suspected track fault has temporarily closed the line between Ngauranga and Petone, affecting Hutt Valley trains. Some services are running between Upper Hutt and Petone, with buses then carrying passengers into Wellington. Other Hutt Valley services have been fully replaced by bus services. So what a way to start your Friday.
1: And of course, that means if you're coming in from the Wairarapa, because you've got to pass through the Hutt Valley, so that's that entire rail corridor, which will be frustrating for people.
2: Bit of a nightmare start, especially after the stormy weather that's been affecting that area too. Also, State Highway 1 near Blenheim is closed north of the Alabama Road intersection. There's been a fire there, diversions in place. It is 12 minutes to 8 with Morning Report on RNZ National. Staying in Wellington, and an employment support service is seeing more than 100 job seekers through its doors each week. The I'm In group has teamed up with the Ministry of Social Development to work individually with people who are struggling to find a job. And since everyone who works at the service has been at some time on a benefit, they're well placed to know how to help. Thomas Maharaj is the director of I'm In and joins us now. Kia ora, good morning.
12: Kia ora, good morning. Thank you so much for having me on the show this morning.
2: You're very welcome. How do your programs work? What do you actually do for your clients?
12: Yeah, good question. So we work with people one-on-one, as you mentioned there, building a really tailored design plan of how we can actually support people into work. That all starts with the needs assessment, the opportunity for job seekers to sit down with us face-to-face, talk about what's going on in their life right now, what support they might need to get into work, talk about the barriers that they're facing, so we can actually build a targeted plan of how we can support people into work. I'm not going to say it's a lot of tough love, but sometimes there's a little bit of that, of course. We want to make sure that job seekers are also realistic about the job market, what's actually possible for them to do. We always like to explore what people want to do first and foremost, of course, but making sure that they're open and they're willing to work.
2: That is interesting. It sounds like quite an individual program.
12: Totally, absolutely. Yeah, we don't do sort of like big group sessions. We believe that, you know, the circumstances each and every person is facing at the moment, they're just vastly different, you know, where people live, their accommodation, you know, mental health. When people have been on the benefit for quite some time, some of those challenges that they've been facing to get into work actually get exacerbated. So working with them one-on-one, we build really good constructive relationships that lead to long-term change. It actually helps shift the dial and get them into work.
2: Yeah, and some accountability there, I guess, as you're saying, with those individual relationships.
12: A lot of accountability.
2: How many people have you actually helped?
13: So we are on 586, sorry, correct you, 589 after yesterday afternoon. After our launch, we've got another three people into work, so that's always exciting. So
2: really?
13: Very close to 600 people in work. So really, really proud of that. We've got some amazing, amazing partners. I've got an amazing team, of course, who work day in, day out as best as they can. We're meeting with, you know, 150 people into work. We've just opened a second employment centre yesterday out in Johnsonville, make our services more accessible to job seekers. And that means that, you know, with the right funding, the right support, we can meet with at least 200 job seekers for one-on-one appointments each week. And, of course, you know, appointments for lots of different things, whether it be employment vetting or CVs or cover letters, needs assessments, you know, whatever those barriers are, we're working to solve them.
2: Tell me what it's like when people, when you get back in touch with people and they say, hey, I got a job.
13: It's absolutely a game changer. And, you know, I actually look at my team and I just see their reactions and how excited they are that they help somebody into work. And that really fills my cup as well. And, you know, it's something that's probably a little bit unique about Iman is that every single one of my staff members on front line, I've really spent a lot of time training and supporting them. On average, they've been on benefit for over a year before doing this job. So it's very relatable. But to know that they were once in that situation, they just helped somebody out of it, man, they just get such a kick and such a buzz. And I love seeing it.
2: Yeah, do you think that makes a real difference?
13: Definitely. I think when you're chatting with somebody who's been on a benefit before, you know, they know what it's like to work with, you know, MSD, and some of those experiences could be good. Sometimes, you know, they can be a little bit more challenging. But when you've actually got somebody that you can talk to who's in your corner, it's really, really helpful. And I think they look at our staff members and they say, look, if he or she could do it, you know, so can I.
2: And now you've got Ministry of Social Development support as well. So recognition that what you are doing is working.
13: Yep, totally. And look, we've got a really good strategic and funding relationship with the Ministry of Social Development. We couldn't be more pleased with that relationship. We've got great backing from our regional commissioner here as well around the work that we do. She really backs and believes in our work. And I think that's, you know, that's a big part of it as well, to meet with somebody at MSD who's got as much energy and ambition as you do is very rare for me. So that's been a really exciting thing. But it's just been driving results. And I want to say that, you know, the relationship there, it is results driven. You know, Iman's funded not just for getting people into jobs, to make sure that they stick in them. We want to make sure we get this right.
2: Hey, all the very best with that. Thanks for your time this morning. Thomas Zamaharaj, the director of the I'm In Employment Agency, 7 to 8.

0: this. That was a pretty classic mix, actually. Some classic Kiwi tunes there, but which one is your favourite or some other song? Music 101, Saturday afternoons, is inviting you to vote for your all-time favourite New Zealand song with a countdown of the top 100 coming on Matariki weekend. It's called Waiata 100. Waiata 100, Kara?
1: Yes.
0: I'm interviewing Kara, who's the host of Music 101, and we're being recorded on camera, and my camera is straight in front of me, and Kara is to the left, so this is a very confusing experience for me. But Kara, so the idea is, this is a really lovely idea of celebrating Waiata, right? New Zealand music.
1: Yeah.
0: And people can vote.
1: Yes, so it's the first time RNZ has done a countdown, and we've compiled a shortlist of 1,000 songs, which we've kind of done in collaboration and with input from New Zealand music organisations like APRA and Recorded Music and Audio Culture, and you just get to go on the website and vote for your favourite song. We're doing the top Māori songs as well, so you can have a vote for both.
0: What are you going to pick? It's hard, eh?
1: It's so hard.
0: I mean, you could vote for more than one, couldn't you?
1: Yeah, you can. Yeah, so you pick your favourite and then you just go down the list. So I think you can pick a top 10. I really have to think about what my favourite Zealand song is. I would say maybe something off Beck Nunga's Drive album.
0: Yeah. I was doing Saturday Mornings when she released that album, and she came in with her guitar and just played.
1: Yeah.
0: And it was one of those moments where you just felt, honestly, the country going quiet. You know, we were hearing this extraordinary talent.
1: Yeah.
0: It's just amazing.
1: Yeah, I'm always inclined to go back to those songs that I was listening to in my formative teenage years because they've kind of left a big mark on me. What's your favourite song?
0: Oh, well, no, I think that's a very good point because I was growing up in Wellington. At the time, when I was sort of first year university, life was elsewhere. You know, music, I was getting the NME emailed over and it was the punk scene in England and it wasn't ours. And then suddenly out of nowhere came Toy Love and the Bats and the Clean and the Jills. And you were just so grateful for, you know, signs of life. It just felt so exciting to me. So, and for me, music is about epiphany. So it's kind of like, so I was a kind of new wave guy, you know. Mm-hmm. And then I fell in love with hip hop. We've got a song here. I think I'm just gonna play you the first. I'm gonna play you the first few bars of this song. Have we got it? Here we go. Here we go. And this song is now a quarter of a century old, right? Uh-huh. You wait till the ute comes in. And you just think, yeah, King Kapisi. And I keep re-falling in love with New Zealand music, new versions of New Zealand music.
1: Yeah, it's so good, eh? And nice for us to just kind of reflect on those songs that have really touched us, have our vote, and then join together and count them down. So we're going to count down the first half throughout that week, and then I'll do the top 50, hopefully with a whole lot of guests in the studio over the 7 hours.
0: Oh, which is wonderful. Because some people will, I mean, Dave Dobbin, Neil Fearn, there'll be some people, Beck Runga, some people will just appear multiple times, right?
1: Yeah, well, they only get, we've limited it to 5 songs per person.
0: Wow, brutal.
1: But if you are Dave Dobbin, that's 5 solo Dave Dobbin songs. You could still be in for Dede Smash.
0: Of course, Neil Fearn, Split Ends, Crowded House.
1: Yeah. So Neil Fearn and the music that he's made could appear multiple times.
0: I think this is such fun. So if people want to vote, what do they do? They can text vote, I think.
1: Yeah,
0: right?
1: They can text vote to 2101, or you can just visit vote.rnz.co.nz. And even when you go there, this is really cool, when you hit the website, there's a link to listen to the long list on your favourite preferred streaming service.
0: Yes.
1: So you get a list of like 1,000 incredible songs to add to your streaming listening. Ingrid, what's your favourite?
2: Oh, I knew you were going to say that. No, because as I was listening to the intro, I was like, oh, that's my favourite. Then that's my favourite.
0: And yeah,
2: so
0: truly.
2: I already had 10 favourites, so I can't pick favourites.
1: Such a
2: but I love that
1: question.
2: Because the idea of someone, someone, it's collating a list. A playlist for you that you don't even have to worry about. You're going to get the best song.
1: Yeah.
2: I love that because I'm lazy by nature.
1: But then...
2: But enjoy a good song. So it's perfect.
1: The other thing is, though, if you go on the list and you can't find your favourite song, there's an option to vote for it.
0: Right.
1: So...
0: Explain that to me.
1: It's so difficult to compile a list. So we've done our best in collaboration with other people to do the 1,000 songs. And you can pick any other... You can pick any... If you've got an obscure song that you think is the best song... Just write it, you can add it to the list.
0: And the nature of these things is it kind of slants backwards, right? So more people are going to have heard of Dede Smash songs than, say, Geneva EM or Ma or whatever, some of the new music.
1: Mm-hmm.
0: Diggy Dupay, or he's in, but that's Team, which I just another song I love. Well, that's probably 5 years old now. But so you can go in with your the loves of your life,
1: exactly.
0: Right?
1: Exactly. You can go in there and make your submission. So we're not saying that you can only vote for these 1,000 songs. You can vote for whatever you like. And I really encourage you to vote. I would love to just get an idea of what songs you love.
0: Cheryl Moana Marie.
1: Oh, yeah. That's a great one.
0: Thank you, Gary.
2: They wouldn't make my list, but
1: I mean, no. It wouldn't make my list either. But there's definitely
0: just thinking
1: someone listening.
0: Of our older listeners.
1: It's an absolute banger.
0: Speaking of bangers, here's our theme tune. Yeah. What a banger.
2: Possibly also wouldn't make the list. You are listening to Morning Report on RNZ National. A bit of rain around for most of the country. We're going to talk more about that. Fine spells along the east coast of the South Island. Call Ingrid Hipkiss, TNA.
0: Call John Campbell, aho. Thank you, Cara Rickard, for coming in. Ingrid, what's coming up?
2: We're also going to talk about this lightning, massive lightning storms. I think about thousands of lightning strikes. You've probably seen them through the lower North Island. More of that to come. We're going to talk to meteorologist John Law about that. And we've got our sports panel coming up as well. We're going to talk about the cricket and other things.
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4: RNZ News at 8. Good morning, I'm Todd Zaner. An iwi leader says hundreds of tonnes of pounamu are being stolen from remote areas of the South Island by helicopter. Ngāi Tahu holds legal ownership of pounamu within its tribal boundaries and stepped up efforts to stop the black market trade working alongside police. Paul Madgewick from Te Rūnanga o Maka Āwhiu told Morning Report that people are taking hundreds of tonnes of pounamu out of the ground and rivers.
5: We're talking blocks, you know, half the size of a desk, basically, and they've been flown out by helicopter. So they'll fly into these remote areas.
4: A mother and son will be sentenced for attempted pounamu theft in Manukau District Court this morning. The Prime Minister says New Zealand and Australia's militaries will be more aligned in the future. Christopher Luxon is heading to Queensland today to meet his Australian counterpart, Anthony Albanese. Our political reporter Lillian Hanley is joining the trip.
6: New Zealand's defence spending was discussed on the world stage last weekend as the American Defence Secretary Pete Hegseth said this country was freeloading by not spending enough. Christopher Luxon says he and Anthony Albanese will discuss what can be done to grow their respective economies, as well as continue their joint work on defence and security. The meeting also takes place against a backdrop of regional tensions with China. It has just banned 4 New Zealand MPs for a year because they visited Taiwan last month.
4: Training gaps, driver distraction and a lack of signage contributed to a near miss between a freight train and a passenger train in Auckland early last year. The Kiwi Rail freight train went through a stop signal near Westfield Station, stopping 250 metres away from a passenger train crossing onto the same line. Louise Cook from the Transport Accident Investigation Commission says it's very hard to stop a train.
7: While 250 metres might not seem that close, in the train scene, it is close. Trains take a significant period of time to stop. They're very heavy. Any distance past the signal at stop is concerning.
4: Kiwi Rail accepts the findings in the report but doesn't plan to implement all the recommendations. A report on disabled people's experiences of health services calls on Health New Zealand to work with disability support services to reduce barriers to care. The report by the Health and Disability Commissioner gives examples such as a wheelchair user having to take their own ramp to medical appointments at a non-accessible clinic, and a non-verbal person who waited hours before a nurse realised they could answer questions by nodding or shaking their head. Deputy Commissioner Rose Wall says the report reflects concerns disabled people have been raising for years. Donald Trump's lashed out at the House of Representatives for passing a largely symbolic resolution against the war in Iran. The measure directs the president to withdraw U.S. forces or win approval from Congress to continue the conflict. From Washington, here's the BBC's Gary O'Donoghue.
8: Donald Trump described the four Republicans who supported the vote as grandstanders and said they should be ashamed of themselves. Last month, he was equally angered by a group of Republicans who backed a similar vote in the Senate. Neither motion is likely to go anywhere, as the president can veto it, even if both chambers agree on the same resolution. But it is another important sign that, increasingly, as the president moves towards the second half of his final term in office, some are starting to feel emboldened to risk his wrath.
4: The Heart Foundation's fundraising website was taken offline last night after it was flooded with spam, advertising, gambling and pornography. A cybersecurity specialist says it's an example of opportunistic scammers posting ads wherever they can. A spokesperson for the Heart Foundation says the posts have been removed. There's been uproar in France after it emerged the main suspect in the case of a missing 11-year-old girl had previously been accused of sexually abusing children, but no action was taken. The girl, named as Liana, went missing last Friday near the southwest village of Florence. She was last seen getting into a man's car. A 41-year-old's been detained and has admitted giving Liana a lift. A Victoria University student says he has no idea how he came to be selected by Forbes magazine and honoured as a young influential entrepreneur. Nate Wilborn is one of two New Zealanders named in Forbes magazine's prestigious 30 under 30 list in the Asia Pacific region. He's being recognised for his work in co-founding Generation Z Aotearoa to encourage young New Zealanders to address issues like climate change and social justice. Nate Wilborn says he's working to leave the world a better place for future generations. That's the news. Now with sport, here's Joe Porter.
9: Atamaria. The Black Caps concede they have some work to do after battling to 61 for 6 at stumps on day one of the opening test against England at Lord's. Choosing to field, New Zealand dismissed the hosts for 140, with Kyle Jameson taking 5 wickets. The Black Caps struggled in reply, and Jameson says it was a good day to be a bowler.
10: 16 wickets falling today is obviously get things moving a little bit. So, yeah, got a bit of work to do in the morning with the bat, and then I'm sure we'll have another crack at the ball as well.
9: The Black Caps trail by 79 runs. Poland's Maja Swolinska has continued her history-making run at the French Open, beating Russia's Diana Schneider in straight sets to become the first qualifier in the professional era to reach a Grand Slam tennis final. She'll face Russian 19-year-old Mira Andreeva for the title. Former Bournemouth boss Andoni Iraola will take over as Liverpool manager on a 2-year deal. The Spaniard replaces Arne Slot, who was sacked last weekend after Liverpool failed to defend their Premier League title. And New Zealand golfer Ryan Fox is tied for 9th, 3 shots off the lead, after an opening round 2 under par 70 at the PGA's Memorial Tournament in Ohio. Koe nā, ngā pūrongo, hakinakina, that's your sports news. Todd is back next with the weather.
11: I'm Catherine Ryan on 9 to noon today. The head of the World Nuclear Association on the opportunities small-scale reactors could offer. The researcher telling the stories of men who jumped ship to build lives in New Zealand after World War II, and his call for families of the men to come forward with new information. And philosophy professor Anastasia Berg on artificial intelligence stripping away students' cognitive competence. With me on 9 to noon on RNZ National.
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4: From Met Service, the short forecast through to midnight, northland to Waitomo, including Coromandel, Bay of Plenty and Taupo. Scattered showers turning to rain this afternoon with heavy falls and possible squally thunderstorms. For Gisborne and Hawke's Bay, mostly cloudy, scattered rain developing this afternoon. Whanganui, Taihapi, Manawatu and Wairarapa, cloudy with scattered rain. Taranaki, also Horta Whenua to Wellington, periods of rain, sometimes heavy. Squally thunderstorms possible about Taranaki all day and elsewhere this evening. For Nelson, Buller and Marlborough, except the Kaikoura coast, periods of rain, possibly heavy and thundery. Grey to Fiordland, showers, heavy with possible thunderstorms in Grey and Westland this morning. For the Kaikoura coast, Canterbury, Otago and Southland, partly cloudy, with a few spots of rain, especially north of Timaru this evening. A few showers about coastal Southland and Stewart Island. At the Chatham Islands, mostly cloudy. The main centres, Auckland, occasional rain with strong northerlies becoming heavier this afternoon, with possible squally thunderstorms, winds gusting 90 km per hour, 20. Tauranga, occasional rain with strong northerlies, rain becoming heavier and more persistent from afternoon, possible squally thunderstorms from evening, 20. Hamilton, occasional rain with strong northerlies, rain becoming heavier in the afternoon, possible squally thunderstorms at 18. Wellington, periods of heavy rain, possible thunderstorms early and this evening, gusty northerlies 16. Christchurch, mostly cloudy with scattered rain late afternoon and in the evening, northeasterlies dying out at night 20. And Dunedin, partly cloudy, clearing to fine for a time in the afternoon, northerlies turning westerly in the evening and 17. 8:08.
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2: Te Maria, good morning, morning everyone. Great to have you with us this Friday morning after a bit of a wild night around the country. And forecasters say the bad weather is sticking around. So 5,000 lightning strikes across New Zealand overnight, particularly busy around central areas. Thunderstorms rumbling around Wellington and the top of the south. Joining us now is Met Service forecaster and meteorologist John Law. Kia ora, good morning, John.
12: Morena, Ingrid. Yeah, what a busy night last night.
2: Yeah, yeah. What is the lightning count at the moment?
12: So I think that 5,000 number is a pretty good one for many spots. Most of them on the South Island, and like I say, that top of the South Island as well. So places like the Marlborough Sounds, Nelson, Tasman, and of course that southern coast of Wellington getting a fair number of lightning strikes last night. But I don't think they're the only ones that will be seeing the thunder and lightnings today.
2: Okay, what's in store today?
12: So we have got some heavy rainfall warnings in place already for places like northern Taranaki and the eastern Bay of Plenty. That's as a front runs across the country. So those areas getting prolonged amounts of rainfall. Could be some thunderstorms in the mix there as well. But on that western side of the country, not just the South Island, but also on the North Island, so places from Northland, Auckland, the Coromandel, could well find some fairly active showers, some heavy bursts of rainfall, and some thunderstorms and gusty winds as we head through the rest of the day, particularly this afternoon for the likes of, say, Auckland. Very, very warm, muggy air over us, and that's helping to generate those conditions perfect for those thunderstorms to form.
2: Right, yeah, because warm in Wellington, is it?
12: Oh, it's very warm this morning. Temperature out there around about 16 degrees Celsius. We're probably not going to get much better than that through the daytime, but that's incredibly warm for the time of year. A very warm start, not quite the 19 we saw at the start of the month, but very much up there in the top five highest nights, I would think.
2: Yeah. Tell us more about the sort of conditions we can expect over the weekend, because with the thunderstorms, of course, that's the intense rainfalls. We sometimes see a bit of flooding with that.
12: Yeah, exactly. So with those thunderstorms, you can think of them as like a volume switch, giving more oomph to those showers that come through, giving some heavier bursts of rainfall, some stronger gusty winds as they pass overhead as well. So particularly as we head through the afternoon. But for the likes of, say, the Eastern Bay of Plenty, that risk continues through into the early hours of Saturday morning as well. It does clear away, and tomorrow, Saturday, is looking like generally a better day, still with some showers around those western facing coasts. But I think today is probably the more active one, with that risk of some intense bursts of rain.
2: Yeah, and the risk of tornadoes as well, just with those conditions that give rise to the thunderstorms?
12: It's not out of the question. Now, these are likely to be very small, localised affairs, so pinpointing where they'll be will be one to watch out for. Most likely to be around coastal flanks of the country, again, that western facing, the chance of that. But I think really what we're looking at is that risk of stronger gusty winds. Whether they're spinning around or in a straight line, they could still cause some issues. So just be aware that we have got some blustery weather around this afternoon as well.
2: Yeah, you've mentioned the western parts of the country. I see that parts of the east coast of the South Island, though, have had their driest May on record. So are we getting rain where we need it?
12: That's a really good question. Those eastern areas have been so dry through May, particularly through places like Canterbury. We're going to find some rainfall makes its way across. But you can imagine that as the weather runs west to east across New Zealand, we've got the chains of mountains which act as a really good block. So I think we'll find some spots of rain that make their way across in towards Canterbury, hopefully enough to get some into the water tanks, but not huge amounts as we head through the weekend.
2: And what about temperature-wise as well? So mild today, is that lasting?
12: Well, so mild today, thanks to those northerly winds, bringing all that moisture as well. But as we head through the weekend, we'll find those winds change direction back around to more south or southwesterlies as we head on in towards particularly Sunday, which will bring temperatures back down to what we'd expect. So warm night tonight, but I think things generally get a little bit cooler as we head through the weekend.
2: A bit of frost on the way?
12: Not out of the question for those inland areas. Places like Alexandra, for example, as we get through there, I think further south, places like Invercargill, Dunedin, it's cooler, but still pretty windy, which will keep the frost at bay. But I think those central areas of the country, both in North and South Island, might find the temperatures cold enough for a touch of frost once again.
2: Thanks very much for the update on that. That is Met Service forecaster and meteorologist John Law. It is 13 minutes past 8 now. You're with Morning Report on RNZ National. Well, the All Whites will face England on Sunday in their next friendly before the World Cup gets underway proper. That's about a week away now, I think. The side had a bit of a reality check against Haiti this week, a 4-0 loss. Joining us now, we've got our sports panel, One News sports editor Abby Wilson and former All Black and Manu Samoa player Lima Sopoanga. Kia ora, good morning, both of you.
13: Morena.
2: Okay. How are we feeling? We had our expectations tempered for the World Cup with that result against Haiti with the All Whites, Abby.
13: Yeah, I think so. And I actually don't think it's a bad thing. I mean, it was a friendly. It was a chance to give some players some time. And in the first half, they only scored one goal against us. Then there were a whole lot of changes and they scored the next three. But I sometimes think a bit of a scare isn't a bad thing, both for the players, but also for the fans back home. You know, I think sometimes we get swept up in the excitement of the World Cup and we forget that we're the lowest ranked side playing at the tournament, that there are massive teams there, and it's a real gulf sometimes between us and them. I think our first 11 lineup is strong. It's just that next tier, and maybe we saw more of them on the field versus Haiti. England will be tricky again. I mean, this is a side who could win the World Cup, but they'll be experimenting too. So I think it's not a bad thing that we're all just taking a breath.
2: Lima, you might better shed some light on this from a sort of sports psychology point of view. Do you think it isn't bad to have a loss like that under our belts?
14: Yeah, for sure. I think these things are important, especially heading into such a big event. It means that you're going in there knowing that you're not quite there yet and that you need to tweak things and make sure that you guys are aligned as a team, both on the field and off the field. And these little wake-up calls are a little jolt of energy, I reckon, that allow you as a team to just come back down and make sure you're headed in the right direction, especially with such a big occasion like the World Cup on the line.
2: A lot of eyeballs on the team, and particularly Tim Payne, of course, as well, with the Instagram following. Is he doing? I mean, we've all given him a follow, have we? You know, added our to the team of 5 million.
14: Oh, for sure. This is crazy.
2: Is he doing enough to capitalise on the millions of followers? Do you think?
14: Well, I think the poor guy has had to employ somebody to run his account through this World Cup. I mean, one day he's sitting there with 5,000 followers and now he's got 5 million, you know, almost as much as people we have in this country. So it will be overwhelming, especially football fans. They're mad. They will be messaging him, asking him for interviews. People will be wanting to sponsor him. And in the time where he's meant to be at a World Cup, just putting all his energy into that, he's got millions of people around the world trying to get a piece of him. So that would be incredibly, incredibly distracting, but also pretty cool for the team.
2: Yeah, but it's hard because it's almost two of the biggest things that can happen in your life happening at the same time. What do you think, Abby?
13: Yeah, I'm with Lima. Like, what a distraction for him. I mean, if you're someone like ASICS, who I think was sponsoring him when he had 5,000 followers, you are just riding this high. And any companies who were associated with him before, it is hard, though. So he's obviously someone, the reason he didn't have a big following is he was someone who wasn't that, like, high profile on social media. He obviously doesn't have it integrated into his life. He doesn't see it as a big deal. Now suddenly it's like, what do you do with that? And it's not just followers, I think, that get you those endorsements. You've got to engage with those followers. As someone who's not an influencer, I have no idea how it works. But I do think he probably needs to focus on the World Cup, have someone else thinking about what he can do to monetize this. And once the World Cup's finished, look at that.
0: Right, let's bring in the super weekend. So the quarterfinals, which is ridiculous because there's six teams playing. I just don't quite understand this playoff series. But Hurricanes Brumbies tonight, Crusaders Blues tomorrow, Chiefs Reds. Who are we picking? Are we picking the home teams in all three games?
14: Yes, John, we are picking all three. Yeah, all three teams, including your Hurricanes. We're talking about your Hurricanes yet again, but here we are.
0: Go, Lima. Yes. Go. You just revel in it, Lima. Revel in it. The last time you played the Hurricanes in Wellington in a Super Rugby playoff game, the Highlanders won. It was the final. I was watching in Samoa, and you scored 8 points and we lost by 7. And I was sitting there going, damn you, Lima Sopawanga. Damn you. I'm never going to talk to you again. And here we are.
14: Here we are, John. But these things can all be redeemed in the next couple of weeks. I think it's the Hurricanes is to lose, John. The title goes through Wellington no matter what. So if you want to win it, you've got to go to Wellington and get it.
0: Yeah, Abby.
13: Yeah, definitely. I mean, I think to me the most interesting game is probably that Crusaders Blues matchup. If the Hurricanes and the Chiefs win their matches, both of those sides will actually go through. So I think we are going to see four New Zealand sides in the final. The Crusaders, I mean, gosh, that home playoff record, isn't it just like
0: incredible.
13: 30 years they haven't lost a playoff match at home. That's 32 wins. They just know how to do it. They know how to rise to the big occasions. They do have a lot of injuries, though, across some of their senior players. But I think they'll get one over the Blues. And then the Blues will be the lucky loser, and then we'll move through to semis.
0: Wow. This lucky loser thing is kind of weird to me, but it is what it is. Speaking of stepping up for the big occasions, the Black Caps go to Lords. It's pretty exciting. We win the toss. So far, so good. And then next minute... Lima, well, England only made 140, so that was a great start. But from there, it was kind of downhill, wasn't it?
14: Yeah, it was downhill. We started with a hiss and a roar. And, you know, for New Zealand, I was just thinking, oh, this is our best chance.
0: Truly.
14: To go there and get the series. You know, England are in the rebuilding phase. The bowling attack started really well, and Jamieson was on fire, but... Yeah, it's just one of those things, really. You're going to have to go there and earn it at Lords. It's such a historic place and things like that. So I firmly believe we can do it, for sure, but it's going to take a massive effort from the boys to get it done.
2: Abby, everyone was awful. Well, apart from the bowlers. So that's the redeeming part of this, right? Because we were off to, a hiss and a roar, but we folded as well. This is winnable, isn't it?
13: Totally. And I mean, I was quite buoyed yesterday when I was looking. The BBC were almost calling us the favourites.
2: Oh.
13: I mean, England have everything to prove. They haven't played since that Ashes defeat. They kept on Brendan McCullum in that coaching role, controversially. They haven't made a lot of changes. They've kind of said, no, we back these guys to turn things around. Now they're at home. They have to prove that they have what it takes. And the great news is that we have a New Zealand side, a good seam lineup, good bowlers. We've probably got the team that could beat them. After day one, it could go either way, really. And I think the next few, the sort of start of day two will really be key for New Zealand. We need to dig in. I mean, what are we, 61 for 6 or something? So,
2: yeah.
13: If ever there was a chance, we've won once at Lords before, back in 1999. I reckon we could be in with a shot this time.
2: What I don't get is how all of the top order
0: 16 wickets
2: was out for 3-1 and nothing. And how does that happen? Because surely, I'm surmising here, none of us have played for the All Whites, for the Black Caps. But are you sitting there padded up thinking, oh, wait till I get out there, as you see your teammates falling? How would you approach that, Lena?
14: Yeah, I'm not too sure. I think I'm sitting there thinking, oh, she's going to be a tough day at the office.
2: Oh, would you? Okay.
14: And just hoping that maybe our fortunes can change because, like you said, that top order capitulated and it wasn't pretty to watch and it just fell and it kept falling and you hoped that someone was going to turn around, but it didn't. But you get those days in sport. You get those days and things like that happen. So it's just about we can't do anything about what's happened. All we can do as a team and the Black Caps as a team is go forward. And like Abby said, we are in with a chance. This is our best chance to get it done and we just have to stick together as a team and hopefully we can turn our fortunes around.
2: Yeah. pop that on a t-shirt and we'll head into the weekend with a winning attitude. I appreciate both of your time this morning. One News sports editor Abby Wilson and former All Black and Manu Samoa player Lima Sopoanga. It is 22 minutes past 8. We check out the traffic disruption for rail commuters, as we mentioned, in the Wellington region. So a suspected track fault has temporarily closed the line between Nauranga and Petone that's affecting Hutt Valley trains. Some services running between Upper Hutt and Petone, buses then carrying passengers into Wellington. Other Hutt Valley services have been fully replaced by bus services. So a bit of disruption for Friday morning. In the capital, 23 minutes past 8.
0: The Hutt Foundation's fundraising portal is offline after it was flooded with spam, including everything from pokies to pornography. A cybersecurity expert says it's yet another example of opportunistic scammers inserting themselves wherever they can, basically. Our reporter Felix Walton has more.
15: Scroll past New Zealanders fighting against heart disease and you'll find fundraisers for a different cause. Ads for gambling, crypto scams and even porn have weaseled into one of New Zealand's biggest charities, the Hutt Foundation. Masquerading as fundraisers, these spam posts direct viewers to click on shady links. Cybersecurity expert Tony Grasso says there's no rhyme or reason.
16: I don't think it's targeted for the Hutt Foundation. This feels like utterly automated vulnerability and advertising. So I think there's an automated engine out there somewhere that's looking for vulnerabilities, or in this case, it's an open way to post things, and they've just posted their adverts on it.
15: He says it's extremely unlikely anyone visiting the Hutt Foundation website would click on these links, but that's not the point.
16: I think the odds are very, very slim. But remember, it costs them nothing. It's no skin off their nose, right? They're not really investing any money. So in this case, they'll dip out on this site, but another site that may be more popular, somebody will click on it.
15: Regardless, he believes it damages the charity's image.
16: What it tells you, though, is that the Hutt Foundation need security on their site. It hurts their reputation more than it costs the attacker, if you understand me.
15: He says charities don't always have the resources or security knowledge to protect themselves against opportunistic scammers. Former rock musician Tim Mann has survived two heart attacks. He says targeting a charity like the Hutt Foundation is a low blow.
17: I think it's appalling, because when you have something like the Hutt Foundation, which is simply there for the well-being of citizens, how could you possibly want to prey on it? That's like not just picking on one little old lady, it's picking on thousands of them.
15: He worries the scammers' actions make it harder for would-be donors to trust legitimate fundraisers.
17: NGOs looking at the welfare of people find it increasingly difficult to raise funds because of their actions. I think people universally go, well, it's not their fault, but oh my goodness, how can I trust anything that comes out? That's the problem.
15: A spokesperson for the Hutt Foundation says the posts have been removed. Their written statement has been voiced.
18: Like many public-facing websites, online fundraising platforms can be targeted by automated spam bots that create fake profiles and post unauthorised content. We're aware that some spam profiles appeared on a third-party fundraising platform. These profiles were removed promptly once identified, and no donor

0: KiwiSaver this year. And ANZ, which is our biggest KiwiSaver provider, says only 53% so far have. So that is a pretty worrying thing, considering that anyone who's earning at least the minimum wage and working full-time and contributing their 3%, now 3.5%, they would be putting in enough to get it.
1: So just remind us what that cutoff is. How much do you have to contribute over the year to qualify?
0: You have to put in $1,042 in the year to the end of June, and then now you get $260 from the government. Used to be twice that. Mm. So a lot of people are contributing very little, and some other providers say they've got higher rates. That could be because they're some of the smaller ones who perhaps people have made a more active choice to be with, and maybe in that situation you've got more of an eye on your KiwiSaver anyway. But it does align with earlier reports from the FMA and some others that showed that in some cases half of KiwiSaver members aren't contributing regularly, which seems a bit pointless.
1: Yeah, and especially if you're missing out on that money. What can people do if they are? So talk to us about the timelines here and the cutoffs. If you are worried that you might be not going to reach that $1,042 cutoff.
0: Yeah, you can make a voluntary payment to your KiwiSaver account anytime before the end of June. You can check in online usually and see how much you've put in through the past 12 months and then top up what's missing. And for next year, you could set up an automatic payment so that you're putting in, it's just over $20 a week to get to that amount that you need. So lots of options to make sure you get that money.
1: What more could be done to boost contribution levels?
0: I think a big problem is just a lack of incentive for people to keep contributing. If you're self-employed, it's not that compelling. I mean, it's $260, it's not nothing, but is it enough to make you go through the admin of putting the money aside and then locking it away? Which, I mean, locking it away appeals to some people who worry about tapping into it, but if you're self-employed, I can understand why you might be looking at other options instead. And if you're not getting employer contributions on top of what you're putting in, I don't know. I think we need to do more. We're relatively unusual internationally in not having more tax incentives to get people to save for their retirement.
1: Yeah, and there've been no shortage of reports and things calling for that to happen. Really appreciate your time this morning. Money correspondent Susan Edmonds there, 29 minutes past 8. The weather now, heavy rain for much of the country, as we heard earlier from John Law, but a few thunderstorms rumbling about too. Yeah. Fine spells along the east coast of the South Island, south of Christchurch.
2: That sounds like the place to be this weekend. Still to come before 9 on Morning Report. This is a listener favourite on Friday mornings. First up, Minister of Fruit and Veggies is here chatting with Nathan.
1: And from poetic to indie music, Nelson celebrates the Samoan language this weekend.
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4: An iwi leader says huge blocks of stolen hunamu are being helicoptered out of remote areas of the South Island. Paul Madgewick from Te Runanga or Maka'afio says some of the hunamu being taken is about half the size of a desk. Ngāi Tahu's stepping up efforts with police to stop the black market trade. A mother and son will be sentenced for attempted hunamu theft in the Manukau District Court this morning. The Prime Minister says New Zealand and Australia's militaries will be more aligned in the future. Christopher Luxon is heading to Queensland today to meet his Australian counterpart, Anthony Albanese. Mr. Luxon says he and Mr. Albanese will discuss what can be done to grow their respective economies as well as continue their joint work on defence and security. The government's pledged $10 million to Auckland's first urban predator-free program. It's part of the Auckland deal signed between the council and the government in April. The idea is to provide momentum to schemes already in place across the Hauraki Gulf. The money has been allocated over 5 years. A major KiwiSaver provider is reporting that only half its members are on track to receive the full government contribution this year. The government pays $260 to the accounts of people who contribute at least $1,042 a year. But Westpac says 53% of its members haven't reached that level yet. The Retirement Commissioner says financial pressure on households is likely to be a factor. Raw sewage is being discharged off Wellington's south coast at Tarakina Bay due to heavy rain overnight. The wastewater treatment plant catastrophically failed after a storm in February, and the short outfall pipe has to be used during bad weather. The contaminated water is likely to be travelling around the coastline. That's the news. Now the Met Service regional forecasts. The situation, a complex trough in the Tasman Sea, directs a strong northwesterly flow over New Zealand this morning.

0: morning with embedded fronts affecting the country. Trough moves up the lower South Island later today, bringing a southwest change. Tomorrow, the showery southwest change spreads northwards over the country. So the regional forecasts through to midnight, Northland, Auckland, Coromandel Peninsula, Waikato, Waitomo, Taumarunui, Taupo, Rotorua and Bay of Plenty. Occasional rain with strong northerlies, rain becoming more persistent and heavier from afternoon with possible squally thunderstorms, gusts to 100 kilometres per hour in exposed places. Gisborne and Hawke's Bay mostly cloudy with scattered rain about the ranges, spreading elsewhere this afternoon with northerlies. Whanganui, Taihapi, Manawatu and Wairarapa, including the Tararua district. Also Marlborough, scattered rain, gusty north to northwesterlies. Taranaki, Horowhenua, Kapiti, Wellington, periods of rain, sometimes heavy, possible squally thunderstorms, strong northerlies, gusting 100k in exposed places this afternoon. For Nelson and Buller, periods of rain with heavy falls and possible thunderstorms easing this evening, northerlies dying out at night. Grey, Westland and Fiordland, periods of rain with heavy falls and possible thunderstorms easing to showers late morning, northerlies dying out in the afternoon. Canterbury, mostly cloudy, scattered rain developing north of Ashburton this afternoon, northeasterlies dying out at night. Otago and Southland, a few spots of early rain and then partly cloudy. A few showers about coastal Southland and Stewart Island from afternoon with northwesterlies. At the Chatham Islands, mostly cloudy, northerlies becoming strong this evening. Through to midnight tomorrow in the North Island, periods of rain or showers, possibly heavy and thundery, gradually easing. South Island, cloudy periods and showers, and the Chatham Islands, periods of rain, possibly heavy for a time. RNZ National, 26 minutes to 9.
1: Thank you very much, Todd. Let's go through to Anand Zaki and find out what is happening on the markets. Hi there, Anand.
2: A bit of local news coming through from seafood company Sanford. They've just confirmed that Ngāi Tahu Investments has sold $64 million worth of shares in the company. We heard yesterday that the sale process was underway. It means Ngāi Tahu will retain 10% of the company, down from nearly 20%, so quite a substantial sell down. But Ngāi Tahu and Sanford saying it's still business as usual at Sanford, and Ngāi Tahu saying that it's reflecting a planned decision to rebalance their portfolio. If we look over to Wall Street, the main indices closed mixed. Actually, the Wall Street, Dow Jones average surged to a record close, boosted by healthcare and financial stocks, but the tech-heavy Nasdaq's gains were limited after chipmaker Broadcom, their results underwhelmed investors, and that led to a bit of a chip sell-off. The Dow was up 1.7%, the S&P 500 rose 0.4%, and the Nasdaq just marginally lower, down 0.1%. The NZX 50 starts the day at just over 13,100 after falling 13 points. The US dollar was a bit weaker overnight. The Kiwi is buying 58.7 US cents, 82.2 Australian, 43.7 pence, 50.5 euro cents, 93.9 yen, and 3.97 yuan. Oil prices have fallen slightly from recent peaks after yesterday's news about the Israel-Lebanon ceasefire, although news this morning suggests things are looking a little delicate. Yeah. Brent crude down a couple of dollars at $95.20 a barrel. West Texas at $93. And gold is up $50, about 1%, $4,477 per ounce. We'll be back, Ingrid, in Midday Report around 12:25.
1: 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Thank you, Anand. 24 minutes to 9 now.
3: And it's a Friday morning, La Meri, so that's time to head to the fresh produce markets. First up, Minister of Fruit and Veggies, Glenn Forsyth, speaks every Friday morning to Nathan about what's best in veggie buying for the weekend.
4: Well, there was a couple of shining lights at the Auckland markets yesterday, and that was mushrooms and cherry tomatoes. But how's this, Nate? I've been in your neck of the woods this week and bought some lunch supplies from the supermarket. Half a dozen free-range eggs, loaf of Vogels and a tin of baked beans. Guess how much? Those three items.
5: Oh, I haven't been out to the shops for a little while. Glenn, what do you got?
4: Just under $16. Can you believe it? And then our mate from Richard from Wellington sends a pic from Pack and Save Petone. Cauliflower $3.29. Celery and leeks $2 each. And a cabbage $2.99. Buy all four. That's just on $10. So hard to argue that isn't good value. Even spinach is good value this week. And that's Winston Peters' favourite vegetable, by the way. And he's been in Parliament 100 years. We should nickname him Popeye. Now, you know how we mention from time to time the amazing dishes Steve, the chef, does at the morning markets, Nathan?
5: Yes, Steve's dishes, love them.
4: Jesus. Yesterday he did a jazz apple slaw and it was gorgeous, very simple. Also, cabbage, jazz apple, fennel bulb, celeriac and radish to finish it off, mixed with the garlic aioli. Do try that, it's lovely. Now, completing a busy vegetable selection this weekend is good supplies of Aussie beans, Asian vegetables, pumpkin, all root crops and great flavour coming in now on Brussels sprouts, carrots, parsnips, swedes and new season yams.
5: Mm. What fruit over the winter means citrus, doesn't it? It's coming into its own.
4: It does. New Zealand lemons have welcomed winter with a bang. There's heaps. There are a few dishes that can't be enhanced with lemons, so knock yourself out and buy twice as much. Mandarins are good. We've crossed the halfway mark of our Satsuma season and we have on persimmons as well. Our New Zealand kiwifruit industry is an absolute success story. You've got to hand it to Zespri and our growers. They seem to excel themselves every year with emerging markets overseas each season, excited by our product. New Zealand Tamarillos are improving in volume. The melon pick from Aussie this weekend is the rock melon. And with Mexican mangoes, choose the full blush ones. But higher priced ones in individual netting you're seeing around, they are a treat from countries such as Vietnam, India, Thailand and Taiwan. Now here's your quick quiz today. Nathan, brown-skinned pears. Okay. Can you name us a couple of varieties there?
5: Oh, the B one. But no, sorry, Glenn, I can't.
4: Okay.
5: The B one.
4: Yeah. So there's four main ones here at present: the Angelise, the Burbosk, Winternalis, and Taylor's Gold. And plenty for everyone. Growers want to get into brown skin pears. And an encore dish from Steve to finish, as his last day at the markets is today, sadly, was smoked fish with pickled jazz apples. Your jazz apple there again, Nathan. So cook off in olive oil, chopped two shallots, one chilli and one clove garlic, splash of vinegar. And once that's cold, add your julienne cut jazz apple and that's it. With your fish it goes. And if you want to be really fancy, put on top some homemade crispy kale chips. It's a beautiful dish.
5: Stop it, you fancy man. Okay, Glenn, though, we've hit Friday, and this is the time people go to their neighbours and go, it's nearly fruit of the week time. Glenn, what is your fruit of the week?
4: Well, we're going to head offshore, Australian naval oranges.
5: Nice.
4: Yeah, nice. Now, get into these for June. The Riverland region in South Australia, where Vital is located, is ideal for growing sweet, juicy navel oranges. They're easy to peel, seedless, and the most popular fresh eating orange variety in the world. A good source of vitamin C, folate and fibre, and they can help you maintain a healthy digestive system when enjoyed daily. So you could also toss through a salad if you like, blend into smoothies, or serve over granola and yoghurt. Fun fact, Nathan, how did this variety get its name?
5: Because it's a belly button on the bottom.
4: You did right. Yes, the protrusion at the end of the fruit that looks like a belly button. Navel oranges are perfect for zesting because of their thicker skin, and adding this fragrant zest to cooking infuses a burst of citrusy goodness. So for this year's crop out of Australia, we may experience a little more blemish on the skins, but the fruit inside is juicy and delicious.
3: That is Glenn Forsyth getting fancy with Nathan and Arvedi, as they do every Friday morning, 20 minutes to 9.
1: No one is more aspirational than me after I listen to that.
3: Truly.
1: On a Friday morning.
3: I am going to create. Eat those fruit and veggies.
1: Them. Never happens. Now, a real estate agent from a small rural town is amassing tens of thousands of views and attracting international interest with social media advertising. Traditional forms of property advertising have long been declining in popularity, but wouldn't you know it, Instagram and TikTok are driving a new kind of business. Field correspondent Charlotte Cook has the story.
6: In the way people might have once remembered jingles, ears now prick up when they hear the voice of their friendly internet real estate agent.
7: Hi, Heather from Harcourts here.
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7: Hi, I'm Heather from Harcourts, and I'm out and about looking for the perfect rural retreat, and I think I might have found it.
6: From Waipokoro, a town in central Hawke's Bay with fewer than 5,000 people, Heather Edwards is already relatively well known locally. But after less than 6 months of Instagram video advertising, she has people from all around Aotearoa calling out her name. She's not into singing or AI gimmicks. What you get is the real Heather from Harcourts.
7: Hi, Heather from Harcourts here. Danny Burke's turned on another gorgeous day. Yum, yum, yum. Thanks very much. Just about to show this home at Queen Street. Great location. Great house. Three double bedrooms.
6: There's 4,000 odd likes on this video alone, and Heather says that's just the start of it.
7: I'm just fascinated that from a very small town, I get 40,000, 100,000 views and more and more and more followers, which you sort of think that's not going to translate into any business. Boy, am I wrong. Yes, it does.
6: She's been in real estate for 32 years, but this new foray has secured her personal brand, even a long way from home.
7: People are shouting out, hello, Heather from Harcourts. And this is people that aren't in real estate, 16-year-old kids. This is ladies in their 20s. I wouldn't have thought that would have even known.
6: She says people love the realness of her and the way she shows properties.
7: I can't stretch something out to look like a 20-seater banqueting hall when it's an average dining room in an estate house. So people seem to like that. But I've had clients call from Scotland. I've got clients in Australia that are flying over. So yes, it does translate into genuine buyers and genuine business.
6: It's something new that she's added into her advertising package. It's also something that other agents are trying out, albeit taking it a bit further.
10: Gloria, we sell on Brunswick. Nick, we sell on North Street for your Uncle Pete.
6: From parodies.
11: So we have to be in Paris within 72 hours.
12: There's only one person that can do it. They call him Pudgy.
6: To James Bond-esque narratives. But Charlie Brothers from Ray White Monaco prefers it raw, unedited and full of confidence.
13: Oi, stop, don't scroll. Give me a minute. Check this baby out.
6: He's even thinking about hiring someone to produce more content.
14: We were at Polyfest. People walked up to me and says, we see you on TikTok. You're the TikTok real estate agent. It was the most hilarious thing. And I said to him, oh my gosh, that means it works.
6: Otago University marketing professor John Williams says it's simple.
15: The best place to go fishing is where the fish are. So it's all about where the audiences are. Not too long ago it was Facebook, then it was Instagram, and now it's TikTok.
6: He says social media also makes agents more accessible to book a sales call and get more info, and provides engagement with all audiences.
15: Even grannies, people in their 60s and 70s and 80s, they're totally all over online media.
6: So whether you're an aspiring agent or selling something else, perhaps the next move is to find your online persona.
7: It's brilliant. Oh, hi. First people are here already. Talk soon.
1: That story from our field correspondent, Charlotte Cook. It is 16 minutes to 9 now. Emma.

0: That's Liao with Mea Uma, performed at Neil Finn's Infinity Sessions. Liao are a young band who do a terrific job of melting Samoan language and sounds into modern indie music. And with that sound in our ears, we turn now to Vaiaso o Lenanga na Samoa, Samoa Language Week, which finishes this weekend. Bulea Ifopo is chairman of the Nelson Samoan community, where we head for this week's regional spotlight. He joins us now. Talofa lava manoia litaiao. How are you?
1: Talofa, John Gimbal. I'm fine. I'm okay, thank you.
0: It's so lovely to have you with us. What is the Samoan community in Nelson? How big is it?
1: We're about 900,000 people here in Nelson.
0: That's a good size.
1: Yeah, yeah, including Motueka and other neighboring village.
0: And we should say, and I think, I don't know whether people will be surprised by this, anyone who lives in Tamaki Makaurau, Auckland, won't be, but Samoan is competing with Mandarin as the third most spoken language in this country. At the moment, I think it's narrowly in front of Mandarin. About 100,000 New Zealanders speak Samoan. It's an extraordinary number. So how are you keeping the Samoan language alive in Nelson?
1: Well, we engage with, we try to accommodate every Samoan, visiting them, trying to give out whatever we can support them. Yeah, especially when new families coming in, and then we try to bring in them into our community trust, and then so we can be with them. Yeah.
0: And you've been having Samoan speech competitions for your youngsters, right? How have they been going? I think some of them as young as, sort of in your speech competition, some of them are as young as 7 years old. How are they going?
1: It's all good. We started the week with the lotu with the service, which we invited all the Samoan churches, denominations here in Nelson and Motueka. So, yeah. And then after the service, we follow up by the kids. 7 to 9 years, so they have their tauloto, and also 10 to 12, you know, different categories that we judge the kids' competition on Sunday.
0: And Bule, how proud do you feel when you see these little New Zealanders, these little Samoan New Zealanders speaking Samoan? That must be beautiful.
1: To be honest, it's very, very, it's a pleasure, and also we are very happy to have these kids. You know that most of them are New Zealand born and
0: yes.
1: Haven't been to the country, but it's so, well, for us, so happy to hear them trying to, you know, say what even it's too hard for them to pronounce the words, but they were trying their best. It's all good. This was so nice, nice to hear them. Especially the young ones, yeah.
0: And these are second generation, third generation Kiwis. So not only are they New Zealand born, but many of their parents are New Zealand born, right? So in that circumstance, keeping the language alive is an effort of will, isn't it?
1: Yeah, that's what we that's our aim, and that's what we are trying. That we try to bring them in, so we can give them the resistance and the powerful of the courage and determination to keep on speaking the language, and that's what we're doing.
0: So what's happening this weekend? Because this is not only a celebration of Samoan language, but this is also this week's regional spotlight. So what are you doing for Samoan Language Week in Nelson this weekend?
1: Today we are closing. We are doing the closing down of the Ngangana Samoa Week in one of the school, St. Joseph School here. So we invited all the school that participated in the whole week to come together to St. Joe, and the five will come and close the week. And then they will remind them of all the songs and the dances and all the stuff that they did the whole week. Yeah. And they will end up having some refreshments, you know, to finalize today. Yeah. That's what we are doing today. And we will tomorrow we will have our independence celebration tomorrow. That will be the finale of everything. Yeah.
0: Well, I hope you have a wonderful weekend, Pulea. Fafatai Tali Lava, thank you so much for joining us. It's a beautiful, wonderful language and a fantastic New Zealand community. It is 10 minutes to 9.
2: And you're with Morning Report on RNZ National. Another traffic update for you. Disruption, as we've been reporting, for rail commuters around Wellington. A suspected track fault has temporarily closed the line between Ngauranga and Petone. That's affecting Hutt Valley trains. Some services have been replaced by buses. Others a mixture of bus and rail. So a few issues getting into work or school or whatever this morning. Now, 10 minutes to 9. A positive story. A new ovarian cancer drug that extends the lives and is kinder on the body is being made available to patients in the UK. Now, the treatment delivers chemotherapy drugs directly to cancerous tissue instead of to the whole body. Patients say it's allowed them to take part in activities that were impossible while they were on conventional chemotherapy. The BBC's James Gallagher reports.
3: Patricia Hill was diagnosed with ovarian cancer 3 years ago and has had multiple rounds of chemotherapy. She started on the new drug at the start of this year and says the difference is like night and day.
4: This is a game changer in terms of the fact that it's actually been able to afford me the ability to go out and socialise and go to the theatre and cinema and go into restaurants and integrate with family and friends.
3: So how does this gentler therapy work? It's a toxic chemotherapy drug that has been attached to an antibody. These are infused into the patient and the antibody seeks out and sticks just to the surface of cancerous cells and is absorbed. Now it's inside a cancerous cell, the antibody breaks down, releasing the toxic drug and killing the cancer while reducing the side effects for the rest of the body. This drug extends lives by around 4 months longer than conventional chemotherapy.
5: We're all really excited to have this drug available on the NHS. It's been a long time coming. For the last 20 years, we've been doing lots of research trying to find drugs that are better than the chemotherapy that we have for patients with this advanced disease. Finally, there's a drug that's available that improves survival for this group of patients. And in addition, the patients get on with the treatment well and find it generally easier to manage than standard chemotherapy.
3: Up to 400 women a year in England could benefit from the new treatment.
2: That was the BBC's James Gallagher with that really hopeful report. It is 8 minutes to nine now. We're going to cross the Tasman and catch up with our Australian correspondent, the ABC's Richard Willingham. Kia ora, good morning, Richard. Are you there?
6: Yes, hello.
2: Yes, hi, sorry. I'm not quite sure what happened there. Now, electric vehicle sales, you guys are doing well on this. Sales have hit record highs.
6: Yes, in May, nearly half of all new car sales in Australia were some form of electric vehicle, including full electric vehicles, hybrids or plug-in hybrids. And this has got people fairly excited. Australia wants to achieve net zero emissions. And to do that, you really need to reduce the amount of petrol cars on the road. And along one of the critics of net zero is people say, well, you can't do it because Australians simply won't, you know, take up electric vehicles.
2: Yeah.
6: And we've got such big distances, people are sceptical. But the war in Iran has really, I think, been part of, you know, this movement. People are saying, hold on, you know, if electric cars seem much more reliable, you know, we're less, exposed to global shocks like we're seeing. And people starting to take them up in bigger numbers. And I think, even just talking amongst my friends and people who I know, you know, people are talking about it a lot more as an option for their lives. And now the data is proving that. So it's interesting. There's lots of plans and, you know, lots of targets. And targets are one thing, but to actually start to see it achieving is really interesting. I think it took a lot of people by surprise.
2: Is it more city folk? Because as you mentioned, I mean, we have range anxiety here in New Zealand. So, I mean, that's just next level in Australia, right? So, or is this mostly city dwellers?
6: Look, the data doesn't go drill down into that. I mean, most people in Australia live in cities anyway. So, I mean, you'd assume that's probably the case. I think the big challenge is, and it's sort of acknowledged by everyone, is making sure that the charging network is there because of that range anxiety, as you say. So lots of governments have talked about building charging stations for a long time. I don't actually know what the success rate is. It's actually on my list of stories to do, not that anyone in New Zealand will be worrying about that.
2: No, well, because it's it's a big you guys challenge. Can do it, we can do it better is generally the popular
6: exactly.
2: opinion here. So
6: sure.
2: we will be interested.
6: Go for
2: but
6: it.
2: 50% that is that's a top effort. So well done on that.
6: Yeah. And it'll be really interesting to sort of track in the next couple of months to see, you know, has that trend continued or is it just a spike because petrol prices were so high for a while? Who knows? And all people will take it up and then tell their friends, hey, this has actually been a really good change for us.
2: Now, poll you've got out there, One Nation Party is now the most popular in the country. In the whole country?
6: Yeah, this is quite remarkable. We've talked about it a few times in this program about the rise of the populist party, One Nation. And for the first time last week, there were several polls that actually put them as the most popular party at a federal level in the country. They're sort of capturing about 31% of the primary vote. Labor, which is the government here, about 28%. And then the former opposition is still the opposition, the coalition down 20%. And these are sort of numbers we've never really seen, a sort of three-way split like that amongst major parties. It's normally sort of two at the top and then sort of a bunch of minor parties. It's pretty bad news for the coalition. They continue to fall away in that space, but also for the Labor Party, they're losing votes to One Nation too. It's sort of coming up as a real protest party and an alternative. This is sort of, you know, Australia often follows trends from America a couple of years later, several years later. No, this is probably the MAGA movement, you know, response to the two-party system over there. We've seen it in the UK, seen it in Europe, and it seems pretty entrenched here now. The next federal election in Australia is not for another 2 years. So that test, we don't really know what that test looks like at a federal level. There's a state election in Victoria where I am in November, and that will be a really big test. So that will be one that I'm sure we'll be talking about between now and November throughout the year.
2: Yeah. Hey, just quickly, neo-Nazis have been banned from setting up a political party?
6: Yeah, so this is White Australia, a sort of group, the government listed them earlier this year as a prescribed hate group, sort of banning them from being together. They've done this for some Islamic fundamentalist groups too. And then this White Australia group was trying to set up forming a political party, and they went to the court to say this, you know, you can't do this. The court said no. They tried to get seek an injunction against the laws. The court said no, and we'll hear it more fully. The High Court of Australia will hear it more fully later in the year, we believe. And it was a government attempt to sort of disband that. And there's significant penalties for those groups if they start training or working together. I think you can face up to 10 to 15 years in prison. So it was an attempt by them to try and say, no, we're setting up a political party, so you can't stop us because of the implied freedom of political communication in the Constitution. That was sort of thrown out, but the full test will come later in the year. But it's, you know, we're talking about a fairly sinister group there, and the government taking it seriously. Mm-hmm. And whether the law can ever stop these groups forming is another question, of course.
2: Yeah. I appreciate that. That is the ABC's Richard Willingham. Now, Catherine is standing by to tell us what is coming up on 9 to noon. Kia ora, good morning.
7: Happy Friday, everyone. Between 1945 and 1980, thousands of men from overseas jumped ship to stay and establish lives in New Zealand. In the 50s, it could be as many as 1,000 a year. And those who were caught might spend a month in prison and then they're allowed to stay. Victoria University PhD researcher Dean Broughton is the son of one of those men. He's looking for more stories about them to add to his research. We'll hear from him. The story we were going to bring you a while ago with the International Nuclear Association head and this growing number of countries investigating small modular reactors and even little micro reactors for nuclear power. We're going to hear from her this morning and also from a New Zealand scientist with his view on whether there's any prospect of it for us as a source of power. And the university philosophy professor who says the way students are using AI as a threat to cognitive competence, she says develop their human intelligence first. She's with me after 10.
2: Sounds fascinating. Thank you very much, Catherine. Well, yes, that is us for the day and for the week, in fact. Have a great weekend. We'll catch you back here bright and early on Monday morning. Mā te wā.

0: The Black Stilt. 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
1: RNZ News at 9. Atamarie. Good morning, I'm Todd Zainer. An iwi leader says they're working with police to crack down on Ponamu thefts, as hundreds of tons are stolen from remote parts of the South Island. A mother and son who illegally tried to take Ponamu out of the country will be sentenced this morning. Chair of Westland Hapu Te Runanga o Maka Afio, Paul Madgwick, told Morning Report the iwi has the full support of police to deal with the problem.
2: We're not expecting to solve this quickly, but we're hoping that the by catching at least some of the thieves, we can get some strong messaging out there.
1: Paul Madgwick says hundreds of tonnes of Ponamu are being taken from remote parts of the South Island by helicopter. The Russian president says he doesn't rule out signing a peace deal with Ukraine's president if an agreement can be reached. Vladimir Putin has previously said that Volodymyr Zelensky is not a legitimate leader because he's remained in office beyond the end of his elected term. Ukrainian law forbids the holding of new elections under martial law, which remains in place. Mr. Putin says if a peace deal was reached, Russia would sign an agreement with legitimate Ukrainian representatives, perhaps even with Mr. Zelensky. The Security Intelligence Service says several New Zealanders have come close to giving sensitive information to China's military unwittingly. The intelligence agency and its Five Eyes partners warn the Chinese military uses job sites such as LinkedIn to target people who are likely to have access to government and military information. They say it advertises fake foreign policy and defence analyst roles, then pressures candidates for sensitive information. The SIS Director General Andrew Hampton says in cases his agency has been involved in, no sensitive information has been given, but it won't be aware of every instance. Transport accident investigators are recommending Kiwi Rail improve training and bring in trackside markers to prevent a repeat of a near miss between two trains in Auckland last year. A freight train had to use emergency brakes after passing a stop signal, coming to a halt 250 metres short of a commuter train. The chief investigator, Louise Cook, says the results could have been disastrous and Kiwi Rail's systems need to be improved.
3: From the Commission's perspective, though, they shouldn't be happening in the first place. You know, what is it that's behind drivers passing signals at stop? What isn't capturing that error? Because humans will make errors. That's just human nature. But what about the system isn't capturing those errors before they turn into accidents?
1: Kiwi Rail says it's introduced improved training, communication and signal visibility since the near miss. New Zealand's cybersecurity watchdog has been given access to the frontier AI model Mythos, which has been causing ructions in America because of its hacking powers. In the United States, President Donald Trump has signed an executive order for the vetting of advanced artificial intelligence for national security risks. Phil Pennington reports.
4: The US company that created Mythos, Anthropic, is distributing the model to 150 organizations worldwide beyond the smaller US group it gave access to a few weeks ago. That group has been testing its ability to break into digital systems. The National Cybersecurity Center here says getting access to Mythos will strengthen its mission. Previously, it was in touch with some of the US group of government agencies and businesses testing it.
1: Met Service is warning those in the north of the North Island to brace themselves for thunderstorms, heavy rain and the risk of a tornado. Met Service meteorologist John Crouch says a front with heavy rain is on its way. It could bring thunderstorms with heavy rain and winds with gusts of up to 100 kilometres an hour. Mr Crouch says there's a low risk of a tornado, but the downpours could cause flooding. Prosecutors in Hungary have dropped charges against the mayor of Budapest for his part in organising a pride march last year. More than 200,000 people attended the event despite a ban imposed by the former Prime Minister Viktor Orban. Police say this year's march can take place. That's the news.
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0: sung in English or te reo Māori, have your say and vote now at vote.rnz.co.nz. 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
2: Short forecast from Met Service through to midnight. Northland to Waitomo, including Coromandel, Bay of Plenty and Taupo. Scattered showers turning to rain this afternoon with heavy falls and possible squally thunderstorms. Gisborne and Hawke's Bay mostly cloudy. Scattered rain developing this afternoon. Whanganui, Taihapi, Manawa 2 and Wairarapa cloudy with scattered rain. Taranaki, also Hora Whenua to Wellington, periods of rain, sometimes heavy. Squally thunderstorms possible about Taranaki all day and elsewhere this evening. For Nelson, Buller and Marlborough, except the Kaikoura coast, periods of rain, possibly heavy and thundery. Greater Fiordland showers, heavy with possible thunderstorms in Grey and Westland this morning. For the Kaikoura coast, also Canterbury, Otago and Southland, partly cloudy with a few spots of rain, especially north of Timaru this evening. A few showers about coastal Southland and Stewart Island. And at the Chatham Islands, mostly cloudy. RNZ National, 6 minutes past nine.
3: Good morning. Nō mai, haere mai. Welcome to 9 to Noon. I'm Catherine Ryan. With the growing interest in smaller nuclear reactors around the world, how should New Zealand consider the technology? Interestingly, New Zealand's nuclear free law does not ban such tech on land. We'll discuss first. The researcher telling the stories of men who jumped ship to build lives in New Zealand after World War II, up to 1,000 a year in the 50s. We'll talk to the researcher investigating their stories and who wants to hear more of them. After 10 is artificial intelligence thwarting students' ability to think, the university professor of philosophy, who's calling it a threat to cognitive competence. And just a quick congrats now to 9 to Noon's longtime executive producer Claire Serrani, who was acknowledged for services to broadcasting at last night's New Zealand Radio Awards. It is a well-deserved accolade for Claire, who left RNZ after nearly 30 years at the end of last year, and our team is glad to see her work and her leadership recognised. 7 minutes past nine, and you are listening to 9 to Noon on RNZ National. Well, with the growing interest in smaller nuclear reactors around the world, how should New Zealand weigh the developing technology? Small modular reactors, or SMRs, and even smaller micro-reactors, the size of shipping containers, are in development or are being explored by several countries. There are three in operation in China and Russia. Large data centre companies are partnering with nuclear reactor companies to develop their own atomic power sources. While New Zealand has nuclear-free legislation, it does not block the use of technology as an energy source on land. The head of the World Nuclear Association, Dr. Sama Bilbao Ilion, spoke in New Zealand at the Carbon and Energy Professionals Conference last week. Her organisation has 44 member countries and includes companies that make and sell reactors and energy companies producing 70% of the world's nuclear power. Sama Bilbao Ilion says the supply chain of these smaller reactors is in development.
4: Yes, the size is obviously different, even though we currently have many reactors that are that size. But what is different is really the delivery mechanism. So we are talking about reactors that are often going to be factory fabricated. They are going to be very standardized, very modular, which means that instead of having a big civil project, you are really going to be able to put this reactor in the back of a truck and literally ship it wherever it is that you are going to deploy it with minimum civil infrastructure. So the opportunities here are enormous, right? Because you have the opportunity, yes, to produce electricity, as we know these reactors can do. But of course, they can also produce heat. So now you can power industrial clusters, you can produce district heating, you can produce fresh water, you can produce hydrogen or some other synthetic fuels. You can use these small reactors to power ships, even though, of course, not near New Zealand. So it really, the opportunities for these types of reactors are endless.
3: Are any actually in operation? I understand there's two small modular plants already operating in China and in Russia. What size are they, by the way?
4: Yeah, we have in fact three nuclear reactors of a small size operating. There is two small ones in Russia in the north east coast of Russia in a place called Pevek. And these two reactors, they are probably in the order of 150 or so megawatts. And they are actually providing, in Russia, they are providing electricity district heating for a far away, very, very remote mining location, as well as fresh water. And then in China, we currently have a gas cool reactor. This is very exciting because it's able to provide very high temperature heat, which is a groundbreaking opportunity to power some industrial facilities such as petrochemical or chemical or paper or steel or things like that. But also, so that's what we have. But now we have in construction, there is another one in China that is about to start any minute. We expect that will be in operation before the end of this year. So this is a more traditional water-cooled reactor. It's similar technology to most of the reactors that we have in the rest of the world. And then in Canada, in Darlington, we already have the first also of these water-cooled reactors under construction. So yeah, there are several of those, and I think that in the next couple of years, we are going to see several more.
3: And these so-called micro-reactors, the very small ones, as small as a shipping container, are they still in proof of concept? Are there any operating anywhere?
4: As such, no. Those are currently not operating anywhere. And in the sense, I mean, this proof of content for civilian uses. Of course, there are many military applications. Like, for example, we have those types of reactors in the Arctic that are providing electricity in the Arctic. And I think that those are going to start operating quite quickly. The U.S. Army is looking into deploying those more than anything for emergency and rescue operations. So when you need urgent power, and obviously there is disaster areas or something like that.
3: How feasible is it for a country to go from nothing nuclear to getting one of the small modular or smaller plants underway?
4: Well, that is quite feasible. In fact, we have many countries in the world that are currently undergoing that process. So I told you there is 50 countries that have nuclear in the books, and there is currently 33 countries that have experience operating reactors. So we have, any minute, Bangladesh is going to start operating their first reactor, and they have accomplished that in less than 10 years. They've gone from 0 to 10% of their electricity, which will be later this year, in less than 10 years. You, of course, know the story of the United Arab Emirates, that they went from 0 to 25% of their electricity in 14 years. And now we have other examples. I mean, in Europe, we have Poland and Turkey. Turkey will start also their first reactor before the end of the year. Poland is a little bit far behind. It's starting construction this year. Then we have in Africa, we have Egypt with 4 reactors under construction, again, with zero experience before. And then in Southeast Asia, closer to you guys, Philippines, Vietnam, they also don't have any experience, and they plan to start construction of these reactors before the end of this decade. I mean, in fact, they plan to start operating these reactors before the end of this decade. And then, of course, on our side, World Nuclear Association, we typically come together with the International Atomic Energy Agency, making sure that countries understand the realities of operating and owning and managing and making sure that these units perform as they should.
3: All right, let's come to that. Obviously, New Zealand has its nuclear-free legislation at the moment. It also has something like up around 90% of its electricity coming from renewables. So, you know, believe me, this would be a very hot topic of conversation here were it to come onto the agenda. But I'm interested in what you've just said, which is managing these, because all these nations exploring them are new to them. They look to me, just looking at an image here of one of the small modular, it looks kind of like a lighthouse to me with some steps and stairways around it. And that's what's visible above ground. Let's talk about things like managing the radioactive waste. How does this happen?
4: Okay, very good. So before I answer your question, so the New Zealand Nuclear Free Zone Act actually does not ban land-based nuclear power plants in New Zealand. So again, if New Zealand were to decide that this is a good choice for you, that act doesn't preclude you from doing that. And then New Zealand, yes, you do have lots of renewables, mostly hydro and geothermal, but you have also a little bit of coal, a little bit of natural gas. So, you know, very easily you could replace this 15% of your power that comes from coal and natural gas. You could have a couple of small modular reactors, and there you have it. You will have probably a few terawatt hours of carbon-free electricity. Now, going to your question, nuclear waste. To me, that is the best or one of the best news about nuclear energy. So nuclear energy is the only energy source, and actually probably one of the few, if not the only one, industrial industry that actually can tell you where every kilogram of used fuel and nuclear waste that has ever been produced is. So we have taken care of it, we have managed it, we have separated from the environment. So that's the number one thing. It is well maintained, well managed. In reality, what we are calling waste, or what many people call waste, I typically call barely used nuclear fuel, because 95% of the energy remains in that material. And this is why countries like France, like Japan, like Russia, like perhaps the US in the near future, are recycling this material, and they are recuperating 95% of that material, which means that in the end, what remains as through waste, obviously all industrial activities eventually do produce waste, that is going to be much smaller.
3: And where does does it go, and how is it managed in some of these nations that are transitioning?
4: Well, so there are different approaches. So as I said, in France, for example, they recycle their used fuel. And right now in France, as you know, 75% of their electricity comes from nuclear energy.
3: Yeah, but they're using great big traditional plants, right? They're not using these small modules.
4: Well, but the concept is the same, right? The concept, whether the plant is large, small, or very small, the technology is not very different. So, but my point that I was going to make is, from that 75%, about 30% is actually produced from this used fuel. And then you have different countries, like, for example, I'm going to go to Finland. Finland is a country that has decided to not recycle their used nuclear fuel. So they are going to store it, and they are going to store it separate from the environment in what we call a deep geological repository, which is a highly engineered storage facility where this material will be protected for many years. And Finland is actually about to open this facility, will start operating before the end of this year. So as you say, there is different options. Different countries are doing differently. In fact, in Europe now we are evaluating whether we could have a multinational repository, because clearly perhaps it doesn't make a lot of sense to have small amounts of this used fuel in different locations. It's probably more cost effective, more effective to put it all together and maintain it together.
3: What about capital cost here, perhaps less than building other potential. For example, we have a lot of hydro dams here that are very expensive to build, or an entire offshore wind farm, for example. One of these smaller units might cost less up front, but how much energy can be generated, say again, from a small modular plant, the one that I described looking a bit like a lighthouse with related facilities, that kind of size.
4: Yeah.
3: How much would that, how many houses would that power, for example?
4: A small modular reactor, let's say 300 megawatts. As you said, because it is smaller, it's going to be more affordable. The upfront capital cost is going to be significantly smaller, so it's going to be more manageable. Okay. But the thing, though, which is very important, this is a facility that is going to operate for probably 60, 80, 100 years, and it is going to produce 24/7 carbon-free electricity.
3: Okay.
4: So we are talking many, many, many thousands of terawatts throughout the life of this plant.
3: Okay. We're thinking about 200,000 or 300,000 houses potentially from 300 megawatts. And do they stack up financially? Again, just some of these countries that are newly getting into this form of power, what are they facing in terms of upfront costs and ongoing running costs, compared to other options?
4: Okay, so clearly nuclear power plants, as you said, like hydropower, for example, or geothermal, they are capital intensive investments. But again, they are going to produce energy for many, many years to come. So in all markets where we are when somebody has introduced nuclear energy, we see that nuclear energy is very competitive with other energy sources, including those carbon-free sources. For example, I will tell you in Finland, when Olkiluoto entered into operation, the price of electricity in Finland decreased 75%. So this is because, in fact, the maintenance costs, the fuel costs of nuclear power plants are really, really low, which means that the overall maintenance and the overall running cost of these facilities are very, very, very slow. And what we are seeing in many markets is more and more recognition of not just the value of what we just discussed, the low price, the low cost of the electricity generated, but the essential value of these units to the system. These units are going to provide a very necessary inertia for the system. They are going to provide stability, frequency control, voltage control, resiliency, reliability. So as you know, in many markets, those attributes don't actually have any value, but you and I know, and certainly people in my native Spain know exactly what it's like not to have electricity when suddenly the system fails.
3: Okay, just finally, what's happening not just with countries but with some of the large multinationals, particularly those who are investing in data centres and looking for massive sources of energy? What's happening in the private sector with respect to exploring some of these smaller plants?
4: All these large energy users, whether they are, as you said, data centers or technology companies, Google, Microsoft, Amazon, Meta, others, but also other large industrial users like, for example, chemical companies like Dow Chemical or petrochemical companies like Occidental, they really are already investing in these types of reactors. So in many cases, they are putting in place power purchase agreements in order to buy already existing nuclear power plants, existing ones, typically larger ones, but they are also becoming partners and investors in the development of these smaller reactors.
3: And that is Dr. Sama Babel-Ileon, who is the head of the World Nuclear Association. She was speaking in New Zealand at the Carbon and Energy Professionals Conference last week. 23 and a half minutes past nine, it is on 9 to noon. Well, Dr. Ralph Sims is Professor Emeritus and Expert in Sustainable Energy at Massey University. Morning, Ralph. Thanks for being with us.
5: Morena, Catherine.
3: I know you. This has been part of your work with your eyes across the history, really, of nuclear energy development. And what are you making of these smaller reactors, even micro reactors?
5: Yes, well, it's very early stages in their development. Like any technology, it takes a while to evolve. We should say from the start, maybe, that 10% of global electricity comes from large nuclear power plants in 40 countries. So it is a reliable source, and it is relatively safe compared with coal mining accidents and such like, although many people don't believe that. And of course, it is low carbon. The smaller ones and the larger ones have got very limited amount of carbon dioxide greenhouse gases resulting from their use. And it is dispatchable power, so it's good with renewable energy, variable systems, like we have in New Zealand. And it is also good base load for data centres, as we've just heard from Sama there. So the small modular reactors, it's a case of watch this space, I guess, in the terms of the, as Sama said, there's three or four operating. But the bad points are the capital cost. They are still very expensive, as is any new technology before it's sort of proven. For example, if you built a new large nuclear power plant to budget today, it'd be something like $4 million a megawatt, whereas the small modular reactors are $6 million a megawatt, which is expensive compared with wind and solar and bioenergy, et cetera. In Finland, they built a plant. It started off in 2009, I think. They finally got it going in 2023. And it cost $10 million per megawatt, but that was sort of exceptional.
3: Yeah.
5: So the capital cost is a problem.
3: And maintenance as well. I've seen some folk, particularly on social platforms, making the inevitable reference to what happened to the Moa Point sewage plant in Wellington at the moment. The capital-based folks, how complex and how expensive to manage ongoing?
5: Well, the claims are it's less maintenance than maybe a coal-fired power plant. The uranium can stay inside the reactor as a fuel for maybe 2 or 3 years before it's replaced. And, of course, there's a maintenance process there to replace the rods. The uranium is in the form of pellets when it's introduced into the reactor. And, of course, they would have to be imported into New Zealand. Australia, interestingly, produces uranium ore, I think is the third largest

0: mentioned first you'd have to import the uranium. Second, the waste, because we got, you know, we heard a lot, not surprisingly, about the pros there in that interview. And what did you make of the explanation around the potential recyclability of the waste? I mean, is that another whole investment and another whole big plant? Hate to make a comparison with something else going on in the capital at the moment again, in terms of the sludge plants, cost blowouts, etc. So, again, you know, it sounds neat and tidy, but if you are not going full into recycling the waste, are you having essentially to export it?
1: Well, this is most likely scenario for New Zealand. We're too small a country to run a reprocessing plant. We could, as in Finland, put it into some heavy granite storage deep underground, but that's very expensive. The most obvious process here for our, what would become in 50 years' time a relatively small-scale nuclear industry would be to re-export the waste. I've been to France and done a cycling trip down the Loire Valley, in fact, and cycled past their reprocessing plant. France, of course, being, as Sama said, 75% electricity from nuclear. And if you talk, I lived there for 4 years and worked at the International Energy Agency, and you talk to a Frenchman about nuclear power, oh, magnifique, and they've seen no problems with it at all. The reprocessing plant there was huge security, 10,000-volt electric fences, three of them going around the outside for security issues, and there's a huge cost in the infrastructure for that. So we wouldn't even think about that.
0: It wouldn't work here. It just wouldn't work here in your view. Hey, look, a couple of good questions coming in just to finish. I just want to talk about the comparator of cost benefit here compared to our other potential sources of new renewables. But just a couple of good questions coming in. This one's already said, there is the point to get to the storage facilities for places where it can be recycled. The nuclear waste has to be shipped. That in itself could become vulnerable and dangerous in transit. Someone else said, ask why insurance businesses will not insure these new reactors. And also ask Ralph what he thinks of the 2021 conference of scientists for the future who declared nuclear energy to be too dangerous, too expensive and too sluggishly deployable to be a significant player in climate change. Do you want to comment on either or both of those points?
1: Well, the expansion of nuclear power is predicted to increase three times large scale as well as small scale over the next few decades. The International Energy Agency has various scenarios for that. In terms of transport of the waste, then this is done in oil drums, sealed lead-lined oil drums. Thousands of tons are being transported of radioactive materials every day, really. And there's never been an accident in 50 years of doing that. There's the International Atomic Energy Agency, IAEA, has got strict regulations and advice for transporting fuel as well as waste. And so it's pretty well controlled. I don't think that would be a problem, but it would need infrastructure here.
0: I am curious about the insurance question. I don't know whether either of us can answer that. But let's just finish.
1: The insurance question, I can't answer that now.
0: A couple of people talking about thorium reactors, but I think we'll wrap. Thanks for all your incoming listeners. Appreciate that. On a risk and on a cost-benefit basis, you've talked about some of the specific costs of this. When you compare it to other options we have here, for low carbon and renewable energy, what would you say? Is it might make sense in some countries, but what would you say here?
1: I think we should have a conversation about it, but it doesn't have to be an urgent conversation. Look, in 20 years, 30 years' time, when these small modular reactors are well proven, the cost will come down as they're mass produced, and the mixture of having nuclear low carbon with renewable energy is a good concept, a good system.
0: Just a final point. I mentioned I actually had a mind blank on the fact that our nuclear-free law does not prevent nuclear on land for energy purposes. It focuses on weapons and on ship.

0: propulsion. But the other issue here is whether private sector players might be keen for, I don't know, might see a value in a container-sized source of energy for data centres, for something else. Do you believe there's potentially a gap in our law or in our regulations that somebody ought to start thinking about?
1: Well, it's certainly the data centre in Southland is going to be running from wind turbines and batteries, which is a lot cheaper than a nuclear option at the moment. But as a base load for a data centre in the States, for example, it has got some potential in another. And again, we're talking of decades before these things evolve and become cost effective.
0: Yeah.
1: So I think the private sector have certainly got a growing interest in small and micro modular reactors.
0: Thanks, appreciate your time. That is Ralph Sims, Professor Emeritus and Expert in Sustainable Energy at Massey University. 26 minutes to 10 it is. Kia ora to Evie Ashton.
2: Ata marie. Weather warnings and watches are in place for large parts of the North Island, with thunderstorms and heavy rain and wind expected. In the Netherlands, a major investigation has been launched into the suspected drugging and sexual assaults of a number of women, which was filmed. The government has pledged $10 million to Auckland's first urban predator-free program. The funding, over 5 years, will support work across the Hauraki Gulf. And a Christchurch City Councillor is defending his suggestion that ratepayers in the surrounding districts should pay tolls if their councils don't agree to forming a super city. Those are the headlines on RNZ National. Our next full bulletin is at 10.
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0: 25 to 9, to 10 it is in fact, on 9 to noon on RNZ National. Well, now to the untold stories of the seafarers who left the ships they were working on to build lives in New Zealand, so-called ship jumpers. It was the period after World War II that this began. This country was seen as a haven of safety and opportunity, and the ship jumping continued right up until around 1980. The men would typically target work on a ship they knew was coming past New Zealand, and while in port here, would not return to ship, preferring to stay here and build new lives in a place seen as more promising than their home country. Often the UK, wasn't it, Dan? Yeah. The stories have been kept secret to avoid being arrested and potentially deported. But Victoria University PhD candidate Dean Broughton says now it's time for these stories to be told. He's making a public call out for more of them. Someone's already sent theirs in, so send more in while we're on air, listeners. Dean Broughton, who's doing his PhD at Victoria, said the story of these men is close to heart for him. His own father having jumped ship in Australia and then making his way to New Zealand. Good morning.
5: Good morning.
0: Have you with us.
5: Thank you.
0: So this is really a sort of an untapped part of our history, do you believe, because people just innately kept it on the down low?
5: Yes, indeed. It's really, you know, it's an immigration story, it's a social history story, but you won't find it too much in our history books. There'll be some reference to ship jumpers, but it tends to be more in the criminal area of things. But as I discovered my father having jumped ship, and I started to investigate ship jumping or ship desertion. The authorities call it ship desertion. Ship jumpers will call it jumping ships.
0: Why don't you tell us your dad's story to just set the scene as one example?
5: Okay, he doesn't know about this, but that'd be fine. It's all good.
0: Is it all good?
5: All good. No. He just so my dad's story is that he grew up in the UK, was a merchant seafarer, came here in the 1960s on a few ships, met my mum. I think I was expected around the late 60s, and dad had tried to come here legally and tried to get a one-way trip with the shipping company to New Zealand. He did that, didn't quite work out because he was unaware that he still had to let the police know when he arrived that he was here. Anyway, he decided he would jump ship in Australia and jumped on a Qantas flight and flew here. So he was wanted in Australia, but
0: not here
5: because of the lack of restrictions and passport controls and things like we have today. So the Australian authorities gave up on him, and he came here, and there we go. Now, the funny thing is that I just grew up knowing my father was a seafarer and that Dad came from England, like, a lot of people did. And it wasn't until I'd done my master's degree and decided to get my dad's seafaring record as a present for him, and then looked at the last entry, which said deserted in red ink, in his last port of call, which was Auckland, I think.
0: Where did this lead you then in terms of trying to uncover stories that, for obvious reasons, people kept quiet, probably from their own kids?
5: Yeah, they do. They did. For fear of, it was a criminal offence, so which is strange because it's a civil occupation. It's the only offence I can find where you go to prison for breaking your employment contract.
0: I mean, is that the reason? This was the other thing. Let's just talk perhaps about what happened to those who were caught out. This idea that they went to prison for a month and then they were allowed to stay. Was that the case with many?
5: Yes, there was a lot. So this is the crux of the story. Before 1951, if you jumped ship in New Zealand and got caught, you went to prison for a month. Mount Crawford, say, in Wellington here. You went to prison from on release, you could stay in New Zealand, free to stay. So seafarers start to use it as a strategy. Some seafarers jumped ship and walked straight down to the police station and handed themselves in, willing to do the month of time, knowing then that they could go and live with their girlfriend and stay in New Zealand.
0: So what was the offence for which they served the time?
5: Ship desertion, deserting
0: right.
5: ship.
0: Not any kind of illegal immigration.
5: Not any kind of illegal immigration group. So those
0: this
5: numbers.
0: This was the era of the £10 poem and so forth.
5: Yes,
0: wasn't
5: so it runs alongside.
0: Yes, so there was an open, welcoming attitude.
5: Yeah. Yes, there was. But
0: In general
5: yeah. the stereotype of the seafarers gets in the way sometimes. But, you know, so...
0: What was their status in terms of, like, you think about it now, you need a bank account, you might need a passport if you're going anywhere again, maybe you're not, a driver's licence, you need a legal status. How would that work for them?
5: They didn't really need a legal status at the time. They just, because... There was no New Zealand when New Zealand citizenship 1948. So there was no requirement really. We were much more connected to Britain and closer to Britain, and as British subjects, it was almost like a perk.
0: Did they pay tax though when they worked and stuff?
5: Yeah. They all got a lot. New Zealand needed.
0: So they
5: workers.
0: Became official.
5: They became official. Now, it's sort of in two parts because of that, and because the numbers went up threefold from 1945 to 1950. Sailors were strategizing. You know, as I've said, New Zealand looked like a utopia to them. They came here, war-torn Europe. They were still rationing. It looked pretty. So, the government then said, "Hang on," and the shipping companies saying, "We can't be." So they introduced in 1951 another. They introduced.
0: It's an ominous year.
5: Yeah. That said, they introduced compulsory deportation then along with that. So no longer could you jump ship, do your time and stay with New Zealand. You now got deported back to Britain, placed on another ship.
0: Do you think there was any relationship at all to the waterfront dispute of 1951?
5: I think so. I'm still
0: working
5: it's
0: on
5: quite
0: that.
5: a tricky area, but I'm still working. So essentially the government, with that legislation that came in December 1951, they essentially made an illegal immigrant group then out of British seafarers. They created one.
0: And they were all British seafarers in the main, from all over England?
5: I say British seafarers, but it's seafarers that were allowed to work on British ships. So sometimes you did get a seafarer needed a passport to work on a ship, needed a document, and to get that you had to have some links to Britain. But you would find different ethnicities. You find Americans or Chinese sailors or a sailor from Italy occasionally. but they would be working on British ships. There was four large British shipping lines.
0: What were their lives here? I'm really keen to hear some of what you have learnt. And listeners, again, if you know this is your family story, be in touch either now or later with Dean. He's very keen to hear more. But what were some of their lives here that you became aware of in terms of the jobs they did, families they raised? What happened?
5: So, for most part, normal lives. They came. It's a strange one because they came here. They were illegal, and they got normal jobs. They worked on farms and factories. You know, a group of guys set up a business, a cleaning business. And the funny thing is that every day they came and cleaned the Wellington Central Police Station in the 1960s, and they were flatting down there. So there is, you know. If anyone is old enough to remember The New Avengers, a television program, Gareth Hunt jumped ship here. He was Gambit, I think, in The New Avengers, and worked in a car factory in the hut before he jumped. So there was an underground network between watersiders and the seafarers, and where the seafarers, you got to remember, they were in port a long time, manual cargo, no containers, so it took a long time. So they had a lot of time to socialise, you know, in Wellington, and they socialised in places like the clubs of the Carmen clubs of this world, and places like that, and the Purple Onion and all that, and those sort of things. So
0: you've got a novel in you once you've done your PhD,
5: yes.
0: Haven't you?
5: So underground networks and connections, and you come in, I know Farmer Jones, he's looking for some, you know, and it was lower, it was, New Zealand was looking for labour at that time. So,
0: So sort of peaked in the 50s and then that clamped down, but it did continue. Some continued right through for around 1980.
5: Yeah, it continued. So the peak was that in 1945 to 1951, and then the law changed. But still, the law was intended to stop ship jumping. But still, through until about 1970, there was still a good 300 or 400 a year. You know, people were still jumping ship, even though deportation was hanging, you know, and I only get a couple of guys that jumped 3 or 4 times, you know, and stuff. So, so it still continued, and it was really the demise of the New Zealand shipping industry and the changes of that in the late 70s and 80s.
0: You've got some wonderful threads to the yarn. So Geoffrey Palmer was part of a young lawyers group who defended some of the ship jumpers.
5: Yes.
0: What are some one or two of the other yarns? We've got some incoming here for you, but what are one or two of the other yarns that are going to either inform your PhD or inform the novel?
5: Well, I mean, there's things like that I've yet to go more into, the likes of the Geoffrey Palmer. Sir Geoffrey had said to me, you know, it was a sort of rite of passage for some young lawyers in that period of time. They would get, you know, ship jumpers generally came to the Wellington courts on Friday, and they were in front of Judge Scully, who was this judge that didn't quite like seafarers, and depending on his mood or whatever the day, you know, those sorts of stories, you know, crying family members and wives and children in courts, you know, employers coming to defend the ship jumpers and say, put them in prison, but don't deport them. Good worker, we'll keep them. There are the other side of the stories as well, about one lady who went out with a ship jumper in Wellington here, and he got deported, and at the time she was pregnant, and because of that, and because of lack of support, and she was young, she decided to have that child adopted. And that probably wouldn't have happened.
0: This is the real social history.
5: So that's the social history.
0: Yeah.
5: So I've spoken to the people involved in that. So that's another side of it as well.
0: So there's some folk just getting in touch here, but what are you calling for, and can you help some people who may have a thread of a story, by the way?
5: I've been working on my PhD for quite a while now, so I've got to be careful of getting too much more stuff, but I am also, if this is to be a book in the future, and for stuff in the future, I'm just collecting more stories,
0: right,
5: and seeing what's out there. I'm also, I am, you know, a little bit thin on the ground on the Sir Geoffrey Palmer side, I think, with the lawyers and maybe police officers, and, you know, there's a lot of mythical
0: stories.
5: Well,
0: Sir Geoffrey will talk to you, but
5: yeah, I've already spoken to Sir Geoffrey.
0: You've been keen for some police officers from the era?
5: Because there's mythologies around this about, you know, there's a certain police officer in Auckland who apparently, you know, chased the ship jumpers with a verve. And there's various stories and things and mythology. So it would be nice to get another view, another side of it.
0: Okay.
5: As you can understand, and you've just heard, it's very large.
0: Do you believe though there will be literally potentially thousands of people out there who don't know this part of their parents' story.
5: Well, that's part of the reason. Part of the reason I decided to do this is because in public, you know, on buses and places I go, wherever I go, cafes, I start talking. Everyone has a story, and that's what made me pick up on this as well.
0: Okay, Carol's a coal miner's daughter. My dad jumped ship in Auckland in the 50s. He was a British Merchant Navy member. Then got mum pregnant when she was up from Greymouth on a stenographer's course. They met at a dance and had three daughters. Ended up working in a coal mine for 25 years on the West Coast and loved it. Another says my uncle was a jumper. He had a very successful lino laying business. And one more, been searching papers passed online for my granddad deserter for a while now. Can't find yet.
5: So you can see very much the social history.
0: Absolutely.
5: In those stories.
0: Thank you, Dean. Much appreciated. Dean Broughton, who's doing his PhD at Victoria University on this topic. 11 and a half minutes to 10. Kilda, and welcome to RNZ Pacific editor Karoi Hawkins. Nice to see you.
6: Bula.
0: Bula vanaka. Thanks, Dean. See you later. Okay, catch us up on what's happening, please, today, Karoi, that you want to share with us. We're going to begin in Solomon Islands.
6: Yes, Solomon Islands' new Prime Minister, Matthew Wiley, is on his first international visits. Currently in Australia, he's met with Anthony Albanese. They've agreed to begin negotiations on a new comprehensive treaty. Experts are saying this move signals a shift in approach toward Australia. The ABC's reporting that the Prime Minister said he will review the 2022 security pact with China, but also revealed that he had limited access to the document coming into power, and even some reporting saying that he actually had to sack a few people before he got the document before leaving for Australia. So he said this, of course, is the document that kind of started the real microscope being turned on China and its activities in the region when Solomon Islands signed this cooperation agreement. Was quite a big deal. He said it's got a non-disclosure clause, so he can't release it publicly, but he's going to review it alongside other security agreements. In a joint statement, both countries reaffirmed that Pacific security should be led by Pacific nations. According to Wale's own press secretary, he's due to arrive in New Zealand over the weekend and is scheduled to meet with Prime Minister Luxon next week.
0: Okay. How significant is it something that's been anticipated for a while that's just gone a step further? How significant is this?
6: The reset with Australia?
0: Yeah, and the context of a coming negotiation, because of course there's been friction, including within Solomon Islands, over its relationships.
6: It's had a colourful history with Solomon's Australia. Like under Manasseh Songovari, I think would have been the rockiest that it's been. With since the shift from Taiwan to China, it's also been seen, the governments that have come in have been seen to be more leaning towards China than before. So Western scholars are reading into it like it's quite a big deal that he's signaled Australia as his first port of call for his first international visit. And then some of the local scholars are actually saying he's towing a fine line. Like he obviously has been quite critical of China in early years, but has sort of softened his tone up to now, and he most likely is unlikely to shift fully away from China. But so the other thing that that's not reported is the domestic politics of it all. His majority is only 4 MPs in the parliament, and so rankling China's feathers, as we've seen here domestically as well, is always a touchy subject when it comes to political allegiances in Solomon Islands. So we'll see how his
0: diplomatic skills.
6: When he gets home, based on what he's saying overseas. So it'll be interesting to see what him and Luxon talk about while he's here as well next week.
0: Indeed. Okay, now rising energy costs everywhere and Pacific countries no exception. Samoa is in trouble. Well, I shouldn't say in trouble. It's actually operating an alert system with respect to fuel reserves.
6: Yes, that's right. This caused a bit of confusion yesterday. The government issued an amber alert. They've only got three levels, so green, amber, and red. And so sent people, I think, in some way into a bit of confusion as to what that actually means. They issued a press statement, had a press conference. Their official alert levels says at amber, it means that the fuel reserves are between 15 to 30 days cover. And that was reported in local media. But it turns out that they held a press conference and said, actually, there's no fuel shortage. We've got more than we've got cover for 50 days and plus for other types of fuels. No immediate threat, but we issued this amber alert so people are aware and it's a precautionary measure. So that caused a bit of confusion. In Fiji, we have another 20% increase this month for fuel. Solomon Islands have left their cap mostly unchanged. Tonga's central bank is predicting double-digit inflation this year, which ties back to the fuel prices. Meanwhile, Nauru has increased their fuel price caps for the first time since the crisis began. The Asian Bank has told Islands of the Pacific that they're prepared to give hundreds of millions of dollars to Pacific countries, both in grants and loans, for fuel-related budget support. So far, I think Fiji is the only one to take this up at this point.
0: All right. Now, tell me about Typhoon Sinlaku and its impact.
6: Yeah, our correspondent in CNMI has just filed on the impacts on the tourism industry. The visitor arrivals fell 72% in April, dropping their visitor numbers significantly. The storm causing flight disruptions and airport limitations have been massive, massive efforts to recover up to this point. And this, bear in mind, is on top of the high fuel costs, weak currencies, airline changes, competition, geopolitical tensions. So it's just the worst thing that could possibly happen for them at this time. And there's a little bit of light in, at the end of the tunnel, though. Planned resumption of flights between Seoul and Saipan from the 20th of June. Tokyo flights expected to return in August, and possible Hong Kong flights resuming as well. So a bit of light at the end of the tunnel, but that 72% hit is huge for CNMI.
0: Commonwealth of the Northern Mariana Islands, and is tourism a key part of their economy?
6: Very much so, yeah. And one of the things...
0: As it is for many places, yeah?
6: Yeah. One of the things they're asking for, actually, is a special visa that allows Chinese nationals to visit the US incorporated states, a EVS TAP visa, as a way to rebuilding some of that tourism as well.
0: Now, this is interesting. This Fiji story, an Australian billionaire who wanted to do what?
6: Yes, so he wants to build a... let me get this right.
0: It was waste to energy, is it?
6: Yes, it's a large incinerator that would have also had a private port attached to it in Nandi, which is actually tourism heartland for Fiji. So I understand we got a lot of strong public opposition. It was a huge investment. So the government initially said they were open to supporting it and looking into it, but it's been rejected by the environmental ministry because it failed to meet key legal and environmental requirements. So massive blow to this huge project that was earmarked for Fiji. It would have required up to 900,000 tons of waste annually to run it, which would have required imports of waste from across the Pacific. So quite an interesting one there. The Australian billionaire involved Ian Maloof was tied with Fiji-born businessman Robert Crome were the ones looking into that one. The Prime Minister Sitivene Rambuka had previously supported the project. He said he respects the decision from the Environmental Ministry. The ministry said it's not against investment, but this is about meeting regulatory standards, and it doesn't think the environmental impact assessment met that for this project.
0: So is that the end, or is there still a path back for
6: that,
0: it?
6: That end statement, that end sentence sounds to me like the door's still open to improve that environmental impact assessment. I mean, I think the figures were somewhere in like $1.5 billion range, so that's like that's a lot of money for Fiji, and it's looking to diversify out from tourism as well. So,
0: as you say, though, Nandi's the main arrival port for.
6: Apparently, it's a beautiful beach that where they're planning to put this thing. So.
0: Okay,
6: An interesting one indeed.
0: You'll keep your eye on it, I'm sure. Now, there's a story here involving a very sad story involving conjoined twins in Papua New Guinea. Can you tell us a little of where their story's at?
6: Yes, yeah. Our reporter Margot Staunton has been following this story. So the good news is the surviving conjoined twin, Sawong Kevin, made an emotional return to Papua New Guinea this week with his mother and father after 6 months in Australia following complex separation surgery. 12-hour separation and reconstruction surgery in Sydney in December. Unfortunately, Sawong's twin brother Tom died shortly after being separated, as he was already critically ill. Really such an extraordinary and emotional journey is how medical staff described this one. Even after surgery, Sawong's survival was initially uncertain. He developed a serious fungal blood infection, had to be put into an induced coma. Recovery was slower than expected, and he's not completely out of the woods in terms of his abilities. I understand there might be further surgeries needed for him to walk properly, but he's got everything now to live a healthy life, they're saying, and was welcomed back to Papua New Guinea this week.
0: There is a beautiful story online about this by Margot. Listeners, rnz.co.nz/news/Pacific. We'll just go and read all the wonderful stories that are there, but it's a beautiful write-up that Marco's done. Just a minute or so left. Any sport on your mind this weekend?
6: Yes, World Rugby Sevens World Championship final event being held in Bordeaux. That's from the 5th to the 7th. Obviously, Super Rugby Pacific qualifying finals, although our Pacific teams are out of it. We all know half the Pacific are Crusaders fans, so we'll be watching that closely. Fiji and Tonga named squads for July internationals. Fiji's competing in the World Rugby Nations Championship. They play Wales 4th July, England 11th July, Scotland 18th of July. Samoa and Tonga will compete in a separate World Rugby Nations Cup, which is a second-tier international competition between July and November.
0: Thank you, as always. Much appreciated. That is Koroi Hawkinsu's RNZ Pacific's editor. Coming up to 10 o'clock on 9 to noon, let's have a look at what's coming up later. If you're going to get into the Waiata 100 countdown, and I hope you now you are, it's open now, vote.rnz.co.nz. Jeremy Taylor's going to have a think about some of his top picks for the greatest ever Kiwi Tunes. He's in after 11 with his music selection as well. Tarado and Elizabeth Easter and Sam Ackerman are here too with comedy and sport respectively. Next hour, she is the Professor of Philosophy in the United States, deeply worried about how her students' AI use is impacting the development of their own cognitive competency skills. Train the human intelligence first, she says. We'll hear what she's saying after RNZ's News Bulletin.
2: RNZ News at 10 o'clock. Good morning, Atamarie, I'm Evie Ashton. A Meridian Energy proposal to take more water from Lake Pukaki for hydropower has been given draft approval by a fast-track panel. The proposal will allow Meridian to draw down the lake level an extra 5 metres without needing special approval from Transpower. Meridian says the extra contingency will lower wholesale electricity prices by increasing the amount of lower cost renewable energy available. It says it's unlikely to ever use the full contingency, but every extra metre of available water will ease the pressure on energy generation during dry winters. The Energy Minister had asked the panel last month to turn Meridian's proposal down, and it also has faced opposition from locals and environmentalists. An iwi leader says they're working with police to crack down on pounamu thefts as hundreds of tons are stolen from remote parts of the South Island. A mother and son who illegally tried to take pounamu out of the country are being sentenced in Auckland's Manukau District Court this morning. Chair of Westland Hapu, Te Runanga o Makawhio, Paul Madwick, says the iwi has the full support of police to deal with the problem. Mr Madwick says by catching some of the thieves, they can send a clear message and deter others. A Christchurch City Councillor is defending his suggestion ratepayers in the surrounding districts should pay tolls if their councils don't agree to forming a super city. All councils must submit merger proposals by mid-August or risk having reform imposed by the government. Sam McDonald has suggested ratepayers in the Selwyn and Waimakariri districts could be tolled if their councils won't consolidate. He says they need to share the region's fiscal load.
7: If Selwyn and Waimak were looking like they were going to pull away perhaps from wanting to join up, then you know we need to have a very upfront conversation about the costs associated with that for their ratepayers. Quite frankly, I don't think it would be fair if the government have given us an opportunity to do this once and do it right. Somehow those neighbouring districts get off the hook.
2: The Waimakariri MP, Matt Ducey, has called Mr McDonald's comments Trumpian. The government has pledged $10 million to Auckland's first urban predator-free program. The funding, over 5 years, will support work across the Hauraki Gulf. The idea is to provide momentum to schemes already in place. The Conservation Minister says the work will support initiatives by iwi, councils, communities and conservation groups. Prolonged rain and possible thunderstorms could hit northern Taranaki and eastern Bay of Plenty today. 5,000 lightning strikes lit up central parts of the country overnight, and more wind and heavy rain is expected. Met Service meteorologist John Law says people should watch out for strong gusty winds and heavy rain about Northland, Auckland and the Coromandel.
8: Some heavy bursts of rainfall and some thunderstorms and gusty winds as we head through the rest of the day, particularly this afternoon for the likes of, say, Auckland. Very, very warm, muggy air over us, and that's helping to generate those conditions perfect for those thunderstorms to form.
2: Residents of Wellington's Island Bay woke to find fecal matter and tampons flowing into streets following heavy rain last night. Stormwater systems along Island Bay Parade became overwhelmed. A resident posted footage of what they described as a disgusting murky yellow plume extending from overflowing maintenance hole covers along the stretch. The area was also affected by flooding and storms last April. And a Victoria University student says he has no clue how he came to be selected by Forbes magazine and honoured as a young, influential entrepreneur. Nate Wilborn is one of two New Zealanders on Forbes magazine's prestigious 30 Under 30 list in the Asia-Pacific region. He's being recognised for his work co-founding Gen Z Aotearoa to encourage young people to tackle issues like climate change and social justice. Nate Wilborn says he wants to leave the world a better place.
9: Putting people on planet before profit is the big thing, but also meeting things such as our international climate obligations, protecting Papatuanuku, you know, restoring nature, but also ultimately just giving people the best shot at life that they have.
2: Nate Wilborn says he's surprised but very grateful to see his hard work recognised at an international level. That's the news. Koe nā ngā putuputu kōrero. A short forecast is next.
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2: Now the forecast from Met Service to midnight tonight. Northland to Waitomo, including Coromandel, Bay of Plenty and Taupō. Scattered showers turning to rain this afternoon with heavy falls and possible squally thunderstorms. Gisborne and Hawke's Bay, mostly cloudy, scattered rain developing this afternoon. Whanganui, Taihape, Manawatu and Wairarapa, scattered rain. Taranaki, also from Horowhenua to Wellington, rainy spells, sometimes heavy. Squally thunderstorms possible about Taranaki all day and elsewhere this evening. Nelson, Buller and Marlborough except the Kaikoura coast. Periods of rain, possibly heavy and thundery. From Grey to Fiordland, showers, heavy with possible thunderstorms in Grey and Westland this morning. For the Kaikoura coast, also for Canterbury, Otago and Southland, partly cloudy with a few spots of rain, especially north of Te Maru this evening. A few showers about coastal Southland and Stewart Island. And Chatham Islands, mostly cloudy. The time is 6 minutes past 10.
0: Yeah, Miki Nui, thank you very much for that. Evie, you're listening to 9 to Noon. Some more feedback coming in from you on our interview with Dean Broughton about the ship jumpers who settled in New Zealand. That's what they called themselves, particularly after the after World War II, the 1950s, up until the 1950s. It could be up to 1,000 a year. And then the government started to get heavy on it in the 50s, although it did continue for many years more. Just a little bit more feedback from you. This is from Harry. I arrived off a plane from the UK in 1967. I was 15 and a half. I had travelled alone on request of my mother's sister, who was already here as a legal immigrant. I knew it was meant to be 2 years here, then back to the UK. It never happened. I had short-term jobs until 1970. By 1972 or 73, I knew I had overstayed, but Norman Kirk declared me and many thousands permanent residents. by late 1973. Prime Minister, of course, for a short time at that time. Harry says, I never left until April 1998 for a holiday in the UK. My life has been awesome here. Two kids, now 11 grandchildren. Retired 11 years ago, I still love the nation of Aotearoa New Zealand. Now, this is an interesting one, too. If Sid Adams didn't jump ship, New Zealand might be missing two of our greatest athletes. This is from Stephen Adams' biography blurb. Dad joined the Merchant Navy straight out of school in Bristol, England, and a few years later, when the boat he was working on docked in the Bay of Plenty, he jumped ship. He ended up in Rotorua and never left. And so Stephen Adams and Val Adams, in fact, others in the family as well, international athletes and among our greats. Interesting part to the story. It is 8 minutes past 10 and you're listening to 9 to Noon. Coming up a little bit later this hour, we shall be in Southland, in Te Ano specifically, which is Fiordland really. Kirsty Pickett's co-owner of the Southland app based in Te Ano, covering Southland and Fiordland. Coming up after 11, Jeremy Taylor is in with the music. Comedians today are Tarada and Elizabeth Easter, and we'll be getting the latest sports news with Sam Ackerman about a quarter to midday. It is 9 minutes past 10. A threat to cognitive competence. This is how Anastasia Berg describes the impact artificial intelligence poses to students at the University of California. The assistant professor of philosophy wrote an opinion piece for the New York Times about how her students went against her explicit instructions not to use AI. But it wasn't just the cheating that distressed her, but a fear that the most basic form of cognitive fluency was at stake. She puts it bluntly, artificial intelligence will destroy the way we think. Anastasia Berg is in California. Thanks for being with us. Really appreciate it.
13: Thank you for having me.
0: Can we manage AI? We're going to get into who's running things at the moment and how and why. But as a technology that is becoming so pervasive, can we humans manage it, in your view?
13: I'll speak to that question in the educational setting, though I think it has broad implication for what it means to generally, quote unquote, manage AI. I think to manage AI in educational settings is a matter of making sure that our students become not non-AI users, but judicious AI users. Judicious AI users know when and how to use this technology. In order to know when to use a technology, we need to be fluent possessors of the underlying capacities at stake. Here's how I like to put it. If I asked you to cross a pond and I gave you a lifeboat, but I never taught you how to swim, I'm not really giving you a choice about how to get to the other side. So there's no question of you knowing when to use that aid correctly because you only have one way of getting across. Once I teach you to swim, you can make a judicious choice about what to do and how to do it. And so I believe the same is true in education. We need to make sure that our students are mature possessors of those underlying capacities. And that is the best way of ensuring that they use AI when they use AI to actually further their education.
0: Really keen to get into that in some detail, but let's work through your own experience first. How did you know that your students were cheating because they weren't supposed to be using AI on this final assessment? Just catch us up with what happened.
13: So last year, I, following the advice of a senior colleague who used to teach this class, I took over, gave them a take-home final exam that they actually had possession of for the entirety of the quarter. So presumably they had time to work on it question by question as the quarter progressed. I accidentally, not thinking about AI at all, including a couple of questions of very recent work in philosophy that shared titles with very famous theological arguments from the scholastic medieval period. So it's called the argument from suffering and the argument from evil. But I used them in the class in a completely different way. And in the reading they were assigned, which was very recent reading, they were used in a completely different way. So when I gave the question, the students that question, they fed it into the AI, lo and behold, a class on contemporary moral problems were suddenly giving me answers about theological arguments for and against the existence of God. So this was a so there's no question of me guessing whether or not they used AI. There's no question of detection tools or the quality of the writing. It was very clear. The only way you could get those answers is to use AI. And importantly, in a class of 200 students, it was about half of them, so about 100 students, used AI, fed their entire exam straight into the bot and submitted what they got without reflection.
0: Couple of observations at this stage. There'll be more. It was a shared title. So they put in a title that gave them the wrong source of information, wrong in the sense of the assignment they were given. Second observation, they didn't notice that. And this is one of the issues, isn't it? If we're going to use AI as a tool, we need to notice its mistakes and its errors. We need to have our radar up. None of them did.
13: So what's fascinating is that before realizing the extent of the problem, I started meeting with the students individually, back when I believed it was just a handful. And one of them I recognized from lecture. It's a large lecture, but I recognized the students by the end of the quarter. And I looked them in the eye and I said, you came to every lecture. That's not true of all the students who choose to cheat, obviously. But you came for every lecture. I remember you looked me in the eye. Didn't this sound wrong? And his answer was, it did sound wrong, but I trusted the AI. So one of the reasons why the AI is so detrimental to education is that as a combination of students' non-full understanding of the technology itself, but also given the style of communication of the AI, the certainty with which it communicates, students will defer to it even when they are getting every indication that what the AI is actually producing is wrong.
0: Just to underline
13: just how extremely misleading the AI was, the text I was asking about was a book I wrote. So I asked them, what did Berg argue? What did she call the arguments from suffering and the arguments from evil? These are things I described in my own voice as the things that I believe and argue for in my book. And they were happy to give arguments for and against the existence of God, something that was not discussed in the class at any moment. So these weren't just wrong answers. They were about topics never covered in the class, and 100 students were happy to submit that to me.
0: This is one of the issues with AI. It does come back, any of us who have any kind of interaction at its most basic level, it does come back with a level of certainty that does not match its information. And part of using it well has got to be, as it might with any assistant you have in a workplace or in an education setting or anything else, is knowing enough yourself to spot the signs that what it's telling you is wrong. And it's not just wrong in fact, it may be wrong in morals and ethics and everything else we'll get into. Okay, so really interesting, they just trusted it with a complete lack of evidence that it was the right material, even someone who'd been turning up to classes. I want to talk to you about what you're seeing happening in classes, because I have seen another educator talk about this. I don't know how much you have lectures or tutorials where there are class interactions, but are you seeing evidence again that they're not doing their own thinking, their own opinion forming, their own argument forming? What are you seeing?
13: So 100%. And it's important to see, there are two points I want to emphasize. The first one is that it's easy to suggest that there's some kind of distinction we can draw between uses of AI that are definitely ones we should discourage or prohibit, and ones that are okay, they're helpful, or they're just benign. So we all understand that if a student just gives a prompt to the AI and submits whatever they got from the chat, that this would not be promoting their learning. But what I think is really crucial to understand that a lot of those auxiliary tasks that we think it's innocuous to let the AI do is harming the students cognitively in the most fundamental level. So for example, we'll see students use it to summarize text, and it seems, again, benign, it seems innocuous. However, the experience of encountering a text that is a little more difficult than what they would be inclined to read, of trying to go through a complex philosophical argument and figure out what's the main claim and how it is argued for, that's something that's fundamental to cognitive maturity. It's the kind of thing that would allow a person to listen to us right now and understand what we're talking about. It's the kind of thing that would allow a person to read an op-ed and be able to take in its messages and decide whether or not they agree or disagree. And it can go on through other uses, if it's how to organize a paper or brainstorm or how to respond to an objection. And we see that kind of cognitive surrender all across the students' activities, even in ways that they're not understanding or harming them cognitively.
0: So you're talking there the kind of cognition that requires some working memory. You need to be able to hold a thought in your mind long enough to consider it and consider it from different angles. That's one thing. Just even the act of reading, and particularly of writing, and we know handwriting, evidence shows this, is a powerful kind of deepening of the mental processing that goes on. But what they're doing is asking a bot and then putting that answer forward. Are you seeing that a lot in class? And are you getting a lot of similar sorts of answers in class?
13: It is impossible to underestimate the degree to which, if a student can, and I mean can in the most capacious sense possible, if they can find a way to offload the work, how many of them will. And that's also very important to understand. Some of these students are very hardworking. They have values and integrity, at least in other contexts. But the structure of incentives for American students, and I think students around the world, where they're asked to choose between between a very high moral ground, not fully understanding the cost to themselves, and a better grade that frees them up to pursue all those activities, if it's other studying or work or leisure activities, that can prepare them better to meet the life after school, it's decisive. It does not matter how inspiring a teacher is. It does not matter how much they love the material. I have to share, I was just talking to a friend who teaches at a writing and criticism program that is completely elective. These are students who are choosing to practice or learn about criticism. I asked, do you see any AI? And he said, it's a complete disaster. They all use it and we cannot understand why, because they all choose it. No one's making them take those classes.
0: I want to come back to that because I know there's one Californian university I've also been reading about, I think in the New York Times, that signed partnerships with some of the big developers of these models. And this isn't considered cheating. It is obligatory to be using these tools, including on academic staff, right? So again, this isn't some kind of, what's the word, moral panic we're talking about here. We're talking about whether students, many of them paying a lot of money, are getting the education they need. The training and the use of tools, yes, is clearly going to be essential to many. They're going to be using these tools in the workplace. Some of them are going to be designing these tools, coding for these tools, training these tools. But you're talking about their education in the first instance, right? You're talking about what should come first.
13: I'm talking about the education and what should come first, but I actually want to emphasize that across different fields, and I'm not just talking about the humanities, but whether it's law or medicine or STEM or even computer science, even coding, the people who are able to leverage the capacities of the technology most are experts in the underlying skills and databases and knowledge bases. So it's not only with a view to what's first or some kind of romantic humanistic conception of what human life is. It's also with a view to being able to actually put the AI and those amazing capacities to good use, that we have to make sure we're training students who are experts in those underlying capacities. And that's why I propose, I don't go into it in that op-ed, but in general, what I propose is to invest at least as many resources as we do in AI directly and providing it to students, to actually invest in opportunities to work in completely tech-free environments in which to develop those fundamental skills of reading, thinking, and writing.
0: That is another point. How many of these students, again, this is without blame, this is the situation they're in, right? We're all making sense of and adapting to what is, and this is kind of the point, what is being thrust upon us. So what else are you seeing? Are they going to primary sources? Do they read primary sources in the way they used to before large language models?
13: Students who can will most often take every shortcut. And that shortcut in the moment will be the use of the chat. You can now very easily feed whatever complicated reading that is assigned, you can feed it into the chat and it will provide a summary of whatever quality to the students, and the students will often take that shortcut. This is why I think the only way going forward to make sure that students are exposed to different kinds of texts and different kinds of styles of argumentation and being able to learn to like things like discerning tone we need to provide them opportunities and create incentive structures where we make sure they read those primary texts. And that's only possible in tech-free environments.
0: Anastasia Berg is our guest. She is an assistant professor of philosophy at the University of California, recently penned this op-ed about her concerns about the impact of large language model use in particular, ChatGPT and others, on her students' fundamental cognitive development in their education. You're listening to 9 to Noon. It's 22 and a half, 23 minutes past 10 on 9 to Noon. Before we come to how we might handle this, I want to talk about what's happening with the universities, full stop. I mentioned that New York Times article recently. One Californian university has signed partnerships with one of the biggest developers of these models. I think it's OpenAI. And rather than this be a question of don't use it, I've told you not to use it, and if you do, you cheat, this is really where there is clearly an expectation of use, including on the academic body itself. I recall one academic who said, look, I've just trained the chatbot in the style of Karl Marx and Karl Marx's work, and so, you know, what would Marx say about this, or what did Marx say about this? Are you fearful also for academic freedom in this sense? I guess this particular university's gone all in, literally that's the phrase it's using. But are academics themselves increasingly coming under pressure to either show competence and engagement with these tools, or to feel like they are at risk?
13: I think different things are happening across different disciplines. Everyone, without exception, is feeling either explicit or implicit pressure to explore and determine whether or not they can leverage the technology to their advantage, which means concretely in the context of universities specifically, cut in the amount of time that they need to dedicate to their teaching, ultimately cutting labor costs by laying off people, whether or not it's our graduate students who are our teaching assistants or professors themselves, and whether or not they can quote unquote produce more research with the aid of AI. That is completely ubiquitous. And yes, it very much puts a real threat to academic positions, as it does across many industries across the globe, as the AI is at least nominally making claims to being able to take over those positions.
0: Are your feelings shared by many colleagues?
13: That's a great question. Something that's cool about doing something like writing an opinion piece for the New York Times is that you get approached by people who are like-minded, and that includes in one's own university. I think that there are remarkably people in every discipline, again, even disciplines like STEM or computer science, who share the fundamental intuition that students are best able to use the technology and navigate the world confidently, specifically in an AI saturated environment where that development of their fundamental skills is being nurtured and protected. If we're sending out people into the world without those fundamental skills, they're not the people who are going to be using the AI well. And we have empirical research showing that across a wide sort of array of fields, that it is not the people who have not developed the capacities who could use the AI. So the AI is useless in their hands, and it's detrimental to them. We see a lot of mounting evidence of actual skill atrophy, even in the hands of competent possessors of those underlying capacities. And we see across the board that students are failing to learn. And I want to say something else. We also see a growing wave, not just from colleagues who feel strongly about it, but also from students who feel that they're being cheated out of an education and that they find themselves, you know, unable to exercise those kind of fundamental learning capacities that they came to college to develop and to exercise.
0: It's an interesting point you make. It's not a case of you develop your cognitive muscles and away you go. They atrophy like any muscle. I'm obviously speaking metaphorically. And it's a risk for all of us to start to get lazy about how much we invite large language models to do our thinking or our research for us.
13: Let me give one just kind of small but very concrete example. Second language students who are coming here, until recently, the experience of college is one where they had no choice but to encounter very diverse texts, even if they're in the sciences, to very diverse texts in the language in which they hope to then continue working, in this case, English. They had to write emails in that language. They had to communicate in that language. We see now that AI allows reliance, kind of uncritical reliance on the tools in a way that just simply and very fundamentally blocks that possibility of development entirely. So we have people

0: vis-a-vis that, thinking about what's the meaning and significance of human language, how to distinguish what AI produces in its outputs and human language itself, thinking about fundamental questions of value, like what is the value of human interaction, what is significance, thinking about learning. There's so many interesting things coming out because people are trying to ask themselves consciously, what do we lose when we have a child reading to a robot instead of a human being? And you'll have, at the first go steps, people will say, oh, you know what? It looks like the kids are a little less anxious when they have to read out loud to a robot. And then you kind of have a second thought and you go, well, but maybe part of what we teach children is how to handle the anxiety of sharing their imperfect outputs, of daring to fail in front of other human beings. So the potential for deepening our thinking and understanding about what's at stake in human thinking, human life, in ethics, in aesthetics, etc., is huge.
1: You don't hold back in terms of your concerns about where this leads, the cognitive degradation that you talk about, for those students coming through now and indeed for others who just decide they're going to start increasingly outsourcing their own thinking, their own hard thinking. But there were half of your students who did not use the AI tools, right? And I want to talk a little bit more about, just to finish, about what you said. There are students there themselves saying, I'm not paying all this money to come here and use a chatbot that I could be using at home, right? And tell me a little bit more about those students saying, actually, we don't want this imposed on us in the way that increasingly it may be.
0: What a brilliant question. So yeah, it's really important. And I think especially as a teacher, I have to remind myself that as I give an assignment to a class and I have whatever percentage managed to circumvent whatever it is that I try to do in order to prevent AI use in the context, to actually remind ourselves of how many students are choosing actively in the face of those very decisive structures of incentives to do the work. Now, I think that what we see now, and is heartening, although I don't know if it's real cause of optimism given the larger forces, and we shouldn't rely on that kind of student resistance, is that we see students who are feeling and kind of value their own education and are also very disappointed, very disheartened of what they're seeing. So they're seeing, you have students reporting on their peers who are relying for the AI for everything, from writing a text message to somebody they're interested in, to writing an email to a professor, to preparing for every class, to figuring out their workout routine. And you have a kind of, I think, growing divide between students who are very happy to outsource not just their cognitive development, but really increasingly every aspect that they can outsource, they will outsource, and those who are acutely feeling the fact that something very important is lost. But I also really want to emphasize that for me, I'm very sympathetic to the students who, I don't think all the students who do end up using the AI in ways that hurt them don't deserve our sympathy. I know for myself that from my own experience, not everyone comes to college having great learning kind of procedures, not having the greatest learning skills. I feel personally that the real value of a deep humanistic education was something that I discovered while being forced to pursue one. And if I were not forced to pursue one in an age without AI, I wouldn't be who I am today. I wouldn't have the life that I have today. I wouldn't be interested in the things I'm interested in. And so I think it's really important to, while we acknowledge the kind of courage and virtue of the students who are choosing not to do it, to also have compassion for the students who might begin a week. There was a recent story that was telling the story of students who begin a week saying, I'm not going to use it for my problem sets, but here comes Thursday night and it's due in an hour and they've been working very hard all week and they feel like they genuinely don't have a choice and feel horrible about it. They're disgusted with themselves. They know they are not learning, but they feel completely constrained. And what I am thinking is that let's make it so that these students do not have to make that choice every single week on their own.
1: Really appreciate it. Thank you. That is Anastasia Berg, who is Assistant Professor of Philosophy at the University of California. Her op-ed was on the New York Times. There have been a number of similar stories and actually some comprehensive research going on the impact of the use of AI large language models in situations where traditionally the students would be doing some of the hard graph thinking themselves. There's plenty more to be found on this topic as well. It's 27 minutes to 11 on 9 to noon. Thank you, Evie.
2: A Meridian Energy proposal to take more water from Lake Pukaki for hydropower.

0: Power has been given draft approval by a fast-track panel. The founder of AI giant Anthropic has called for the ability to slow the progression of artificial intelligence, warning the technology is nearing a point where it could develop without human input. The Security Intelligence Service says several New Zealanders have come close to giving sensitive information to China's military unwittingly. And a report on disabled people's experiences of health services says improvements are needed across sectors to reduce barriers to care. Those are the headlines on RNZ National. Our next full bulletin's at 11.
1: Kia ora, Pilina Lau here from Culture 101. 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
1: I also catch up with Pornicky poet Hannah Buchanan and the production designer behind the new Moss and Freud film. That's Culture 101, Sunday from midday here on RNZ National.
3: You're listening to 9 to Noon with Catherine Ryan on RNZ National. Some more feedback coming through from you. It was Lisa Adams, was the third Adams family member I knew was a New Zealand representative, New Zealand Paralympic shot putter and discus thrower. And the link to that was that our famous family of top athletes, Stephen Val and Dave Val and Lisa, their dad was, according to Stephen's biography, a ship jumper himself, being one of those who came here, in his case from the UK as well, and settled in New Zealand, got off the boat and stayed. So that certainly contributed down the track to our athletic medal haul. Another of you says our ancestor jumped ship during settler time, swam to shore, changed his name and stowed away with the Māori family for a year. Thank you, Dean. And one more here. I was on a train in the 1950s where police were waiting on the station for an English ship jumper who'd fallen in love with a local girl. He leapt off the train as it was pulling into the station after being warned, and everyone on the train were yelling at him to run for the hills. An incredibly exciting experience for a kid, but also quite common. Thanks, Veronica. There's no doubt that Dean Broughton's research and his forthcoming book is going to be really, really interesting. On the question of AI, PhD students can set up fake oral defence panels, get AI to come up with questions and then the answers. The student can rehearse the answers. Mediocre students are getting through with very poor reasoning skills, says this correspondent. And another says, in 2026, do you need an education or do you need a degree to get ahead? And Jay, I would say the education in whatever form it comes, but it'd be good if it included some of your own brain power. However it happens. Thank you as always for your feedback. In a moment we're going to get some recommendations on some reading. But first, a Sydney student's been making headlines around the world for stepping in after a keyboard player was too sick to finish a live performance of La La Land at Sydney's Darling Harbour Theatre. A call was put out to the audience for an amazing sight reader from the concert's composer, and 21-year-old Sterling Nasser stepped up to the stage. We'll have more on this story. It's 11:25, but in the meantime, here's another day in the sun from La La Land.

0: Another Day of Sun. That's from La La Land. And played in honour of the Sydney student who stepped up when a keyboard player was too sick to finish a live performance of La La Land at Sydney's Darling Harbour Theatre. The call went out from the composer, 21-year-old Sterling Nasser, I think his surname is apt, stepped up and flew to the moon. It is a great story, and you know some more about it. Marcus Greville from Unity Books Wellington is here for the book review, but of course, people who work in bookstores always know everything about everything.
1: We like to think so.
0: You know some more about his situation. Apparently it was a really difficult piece of music to be sight reading.
1: And the people who put the call out were very careful when they were talking to the people who volunteered. Nasser, who was volunteered by a person he was with rather than himself, there was a particular phrase in the piano which was incredibly complicated, and he was coming up to it, and he thought, well, I don't think I can nail that. So he improvised with the exact
0: tone and rhythm
1: in a really vital part of the thing. So, I mean, he just nailed it front to back. It was terribly impressive.
0: Yeah, it was. You could write a whole musical about that one as well. Now, you're here instead with books. Today it is Nuremberg Women by Natalie Livingston. What do we have here?
1: All right. Well, it's a new history written about the Nuremberg trial by Natalie Livingston, and something she was inspired to do as she went to the Imperial War Museum in London and saw this very famous painting called the Nuremberg Trial by Laura Knight, who was a very famous painter of the day. And it's a 6-foot by 6-foot painting depicting the courtroom, but sort of impressionistically spilling into the courtroom are the ruins of Berlin, various dead bodies, that sort of thing, to sort of capture the sort of mundanity of a trial, but the cause and effect that led to it. It's very striking. But one of the things that occurred to Natalie Livingston is that she couldn't see a single woman in it. So she sort of did this deep dive and has produced this this study of key women involved. She tells the story of the trial from beginning to end, and at each point through the trial, she's bringing to light a particular woman who was involved and their importance to it. And some of the women were just fascinating, and some of them turned the course of the trial, yet almost not recognised in any histories.
0: It's an age-old story across the sciences and just about every other endeavour as well, just the sort of silent writing out of women. Tell me a little bit more about, well, first, how did she find out more? What, you know, how in-depth has the research been, given that was an under-recording of their roles?
1: Well, in some cases it was a lot easier because some of the women were quite famous in their own right, like Erica Mann, who was the daughter of Thomas Mann, the Nobel Prize-winning German author. She was an incredibly influential artist and writer, and she was a journalist. Rebecca West, the very famous journalist and novelist, wrote from as a Brit. Then she had to do a deeper dive into, for instance, a Russian interpreter. The Nuremberg Trials were the first place where they did live translation, which was incredibly difficult, never done before. And one of the Russian interpreters, Tatyana Stupnikova, finding out about her was very interesting. Very hard to find out accurate information, but once communism fell, she started writing a bit about her experiences because she was still alive at that point. And so Livingston just pulls all this together through letters, documents from the trials themselves, from the organising bodies, from biographies and autobiographies, and just threads it together to sort of illustrate the incredible impact these women had on the trial.
0: As well as bringing out these women who hadn't been written, did you learn more, I guess, from the book?
1: Yeah, it's fascinating to see something like that written as a point of witness rather than a transcript or an analysis of the sort of horrors involved. I mean, I've read my fair share of horrific books. I mean, good books, but covering
0: horrific
1: the horror
0: subjects.
1: Of it. Yeah, I mean, I think writers like Geta Sereni, who, I mean, I could never do more than a chapter at a time. It was grueling reading, although so important and so good. But yeah, from the first-person perspective, you get to see the impact of so much of this, be it the trial or their experiences. One of the women, Marie-Claude Vaillant-Couturier, she was a French woman. She was captured after being in the French Resistance. She spent time in Auschwitz, a year in Auschwitz and then Ravensbrück. She reinvigorated the trial because up until then it had been very dry. I mean, the trial itself was very dry simply because the legal foundings of it were new. They just had to do everything by the book. But she was the first person to provide first-person witness. And she changed the entire trial with the power of her delivery. She basically wanted to give names to all the people that she had seen suffer and die. Very famously, as she left the courtroom, she walked along in front of the defendants and made eye contact with each and every one of them. As she said, she wanted them to see her and to see that it was through her eyes that millions of victims, men, women and children, who were seeing them and judging them. And it was an incredibly powerful moment that changed the course of the trial.
0: As you say, these can be very harrowing subjects to read and revisit, but tonally, that's not the right word, is a reading experience. Was this?
1: It was riveting. At no point did I feel I needed to take a break because of the horror. The horror is known and expressed, but because the stories are centred on the women themselves and their experiences, and revealing of the background of the trial themselves, from the housing to the people making, you know, lunch decisions, these are sort of fascinating background to the whole thing that covers a breadth.
0: Appreciate it. Marcus Greville of Unity Books Wellington has reviewed Nuremberg Women by Natalie Livingston, published by Hachette. $40 the price. 12 minutes away from 11, we will be in Fiordland shortly catching up on news there. But this is the latest from Drax Project 24/7. Let me know.

0: Max Project with 24/7, 10 to 11. It is to Fiordland we go. And our correspondent today is Kirsty Pickett, who is co-owner of the Southland app based in Te Anau, covering Southland and Fiordland. That is southlandapp.nz. Morning, Kirsty.
1: Good morning.
0: A bit of a shout out to float planes, which of course have always been part really of the Fiordland scene, but has there been a big event?
1: Yes, well, a big in float plane terms. It was pretty special to get together. A couple of weeks ago, we had float plane pilots from all over the country who came together to celebrate Fiordland's flying history. There were about 20 pilots altogether, some of them now in their 80s and 90s. I think about 13 of them had directly flown float planes in Fiordland. There were also engineers, crew, even some family members of people who lost their lives flying float planes in the region. So it was, the get-together was organised by pilot Kylie Krippner, who owns and operates Fiordland Wings and Water float plane business with her husband Ivan. They've got two seaplanes that operate from Lake Te Anau. The float planes, as you say, they're quite iconic here in Te Anau. They've been part of the Fiordland landscape since the early 1950s, when they were used to map waterways and name lakes and all sorts of things like that. They've been part of the region ever since. They were involved in the building of the Manapouri Hydro Station. Of course, fewer around these days since helicopters took off, but Kylie says they still really suit Fiordland. There's still spots where float planes can get to that helicopters can't. But also there's that, as you say, emotional connection with this place, real sense of nostalgia and locals who feel like a sense of, you know, ownership of it. I mean, I remember myself in the COVID lockdown, the first thing that you noticed wasn't there was the float plane in the sky and that distinctive noise of it taking off.
0: Indeed, and the enthusiasts, you can't beat it. Of course, it's such a beautiful, it's got that enormous lake, well, more than one, but the enormous Lake Te Anau itself for landing and taking off. And then those remote and stunning fjords and bush and everything else, you know, seeing it from the air, next
1: it's
0: level as well.
1: It's a spectacular trip to do if you ever get the chance to.
0: Indeed.
1: It really is.
0: Indeed. Now for something different, a killer sausage and not in a good way. How's this being used?
1: Yeah, killer sausage. So it's a pretty big breakthrough, really, out of Fiordland in the fight against stoats. DOC's been trialling a new bait in the Borland Valley, and they say it's reduced stoat numbers there by more than 95%. So it's basically a specially designed sausage bait that contains a toxin that stoats are particularly vulnerable to. And in aerial trials, they found no stoats at all afterwards. So that's a really big deal, because controlling stoats here can be really difficult, especially in places like that Borland Valley where there aren't many rats, so the traditional methods don't work as well. Up until now, mainly trapping, which is really labour-intensive, or relying on 1080 operations. So DOC says this could become a really important new tool for protecting native species, and they're now looking to get this bait approved for wider use, but it's still going through that process. So, yeah, bit of an unusual solution, but potentially a really important one.
0: And how would it be delivered? We might have the float planes in action, or the helicopters, as you say.
1: I don't know. I'm presuming it's helicopters.
0: Either that, or it could be just people out on foot as well, but given the scale of the territory again. Speaking of which, yeah. A new section of walking and cycling trail is opening. Now, this is a beloved tramping and walking part of the Motu. So whereabouts is this new section of trail?
1: Yeah, so this is part of the latest section of the popular Lake to Lake Trail, which links Lakes Manapouri and Te Anau. This next section takes it from Patience Bay to Sinkley Road. It's only another 1.8 kilometres, but it's taken a little bit longer than expected. It's been quite a tricky build with things like wildlife protections. There's some quite tight terrain there, and weather's slowed things down a bit as well. It was officially opened over Anzac weekend, actually. You know, this is what's really quite significant about this trail is that it's a real success story. It's entirely community driven. It's designed, built by the Field and Trails Trust. It's really highly rated by users, and there's been an economic impact study that estimates it contributes more than $3 million a year to the local economy. So there is some more still to come. with the next section, being planned. But yeah, great opportunity and relatively an easy trail for people to access and ride.
0: Now, I misread this next one. I thought it was a sunk sauna proposal, which sounds great, but in fact, it's a sauna proposal that's been sunk. This was going to be a floating sauna. Where was it going to be?
1: Yes, so, this is one you might recall. I spoke about this last time, I think we spoke. There was quite a lot of debate at the time, particularly in social media, after the Southland District Council called for submissions on its intention to grant a licence to operate a floating sauna business in Te Anau. The idea was to build it on Lake Henry, which is a tiny bit picturesque lake in the centre of Ivan Wilson Park, which is just on the edge of town here. It drew a lot of feedback, more than 200 submissions, and many people were against it. Those concerns were mostly around having commercial operation in the park and the impact on locals who already use the space, as well as pressure on facilities. It's quite a popular little spot, particularly a dark spot for photographers capturing the aurora. So that was also raised quite a lot in the community debate, and a lot of people who submitted in opposition weren't necessarily against the project per se, just the location. But what had been interesting is that it had already cleared hurdles. It had Resource Management Act approval and even initial backing from the community board, but when it came to the final call, the councillors voted it down. The local councillor, Sarah Graney, didn't vote. She stepped aside because of her earlier involvement, but she said it was a bit of a lost opportunity for Te Anau, and supporting new year-round businesses is quite important. But it's a balancing act here between protecting that community spaces and trying to grow tourism. But yeah, the company involved has accepted the decision and won't be pursuing it further.
0: All right. Now, Te Anau's much-loved bird sanctuary, there's a plan that's been, hatched to save this.
1: Yes, yeah, so this is another one that you might recall we've touched on previously. It all started about February last year when the Department of Conservation announced that it would be withdrawing from the operation of the Te Anau Bird Sanctuary. So the plans were made to close the park and relocate the remaining birds, and that drew pretty vocal backlash. Now a group of local business figures are stepping in with a proposal to save it and grow it. So Field and businessman Peter Edgerton and Steve Lockwood of Cruise Milford fame, they've got a strong track record with successful conservation projects. They have formed a joint venture partnership with local iwi, Oraka Aparima Runaka, Fish and Game Southland, and the Department of Conservation. So people in the community are really happy to see it moving forward, but there's also a strong local feeling that locals want to stay involved with what happens next. And Peter Edgerton has actually promised that those ideas and suggestions from the community will be taken on board as they prepare their development plan. So overall, a lot of relief, a bit of cautious optimism about what the future might look like. Yeah.
0: Just a minute left, because it's a big hunting area, of course, as well. Such a beautiful landscape you live in. And there's just been a big competition over King's Birthday weekend.
1: Yes, the annual Big Three hunting competition. We had about 260 hunters from throughout Otago and Southland. They were out chasing deer, pigs, pests. This event's been running since 2013. It's a fundraiser for the local rugby club, so pretty important in the community. Primarily a teams competition, but a new individual event was set up this year, and organisers say that was quite well supported. So hundreds of animals weighed in over the weekend, but not just about the hunting. Big part of it's about getting families involved at the weigh-in feature. So we had all the usual crowd favourites like the pig carry and the possum throwing competitions, all well supported once again.
0: Possum throwing competitions?
1: I think it's a bit non-PC in other parts of the country.
0: It does not sound PC. But
1: very popular here. The possums are dead.
0: Yes, okay. Moving on. Kirsty Pickett, always appreciate it. Co-owner of the Southland App, based in Te Anau, covering Southland and Fiordland. You can find her on southlandapp.nz. Nearly 11 o'clock, into the music next with Jeremy Taylor, and he'll have his view on the best songs, the top 100 that you listeners are being asked to put your minds to, the best music from Aotearoa New Zealand, the top 100 waiata. And we'll talk more about how that is unfolding now online and how you can participate. But pretty keen to get Jeremy's take too on what he thinks the best songs. There are 1,000 songs and 200 waiata to choose from. you can have your say on rnz.co.nz.
2: RNZ News at 11 o'clock. Good morning, Atamarie. I'm Evie Ashton. A Meridian energy proposal to take more water from Lake Pukaki for hydropower has been given draft approval by a fast-track panel. The controversial proposal will allow Meridian to draw down the lake level an extra 5 metres without needing special approval from Transpower. Here's our climate change correspondent, Kate Newton.
3: Meridian says easier access to its contingency storage will lower wholesale electricity prices and ease the pressure on energy generation during dry winters. That's at odds with the Energy Minister Simeon Brown, who wanted the panel to reject the proposal because of concerns it could weaken rather than strengthen energy security. The proposals also face concerns from the Conservation Department and the Canterbury Regional Council about the effects on wetlands and bird species.
2: A review of the death of a 2-month-old baby who overdosed after she was dispensed an adult dosage of medication has found the systems didn't provide the safeguards necessary to prevent it. Bellamere Arwen Duncan died at Starship Hospital in July last year. A Manawatu pharmacy had dispensed an adult dosage of phosphate. A provisional post-mortem report said she died from phosphate toxicity. A Health New Zealand review says there were multiple factors at play in her death, including discharge planning, communication with the family, and the community pharmacy process. New Zealand's cybersecurity watchdog has been given access to the frontier AI model Mythos, which has been causing ructions in America because of its hacking powers. The creator Anthropic is distributing Mythos to 150 organisations worldwide. A group in the United States has been testing its ability to break into digital systems. The National Cybersecurity Centre here says getting access to Mythos will strengthen its mission. Vladimir Zelensky has written to Vladimir Putin, inviting him to a face-to-face meeting with the aim of ending the Ukraine war. The letter says, with America fully focused on Iran, it would be wrong to wait until the war in Europe returns to the centre of its attention. Mr. Zelensky also says Russians have grown tired of Ukrainian drone attacks. The Lebanese group Hezbollah has rejected the latest renewed ceasefire deal struck at talks between Israel, Lebanon and the United States. Here's the ABC's Middle East correspondent, Matthew Doran.
4: The deal follows a similar line to previous ceasefire agreements, demanding Hezbollah move out of parts of southern Lebanon and disarm, as a condition of ending fighting with Israel. It was announced after another round of US-hosted talks with the Israeli and Lebanese governments, but once again, Hezbollah was not party to the negotiations. Its leader, Naim Qassem, says no foreign country should or could demand Lebanese citizens lay down their weapons, and the deal is a declaration of surrender to Israel. Overnight, more Israeli strikes in southern Lebanon have been reported, so too Hezbollah attacks on Israel.
2: A major KiwiSaver provider says only half its members are on track to receive the full government contribution this year. The government pays $260 to the accounts of people who contribute at least $1,042 a year. Westpac says 53% of its members haven't reached that level yet. Retirement Commissioner David Boyle says that's alarming.
5: New Zealanders are missing out on money that could be used and should be used for helping them be in a better place in retirement over, when they reach 65.
2: David Boyle says financial pressure on households is likely to be a factor. And the Heart Foundation's fundraising website was taken offline last night after it was flooded with spam advertising gambling and pornography. A cybersecurity specialist says it's an example of opportunistic scammers posting ads wherever they can. Masquerading as fundraising campaigns, the spam posts directed viewers to click on shady links. Cybersecurity commentator Tony Grasso says it's unlikely to have been a targeted attack.
6: This feels like utterly automated vulnerability in advertising. So I think there's an automated engine out there somewhere that's looking for vulnerabilities, or in this case, it's an open way to post things, and they've just posted their adverts on it.
2: A spokesperson for the Heart Foundation says the posts have been removed. That's the news. Koe nā ngā pitupitu kōrero. A short forecast is next.
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0: English or Te Reo Māori, have your say and vote now at vote.rnz.co.nz. 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
2: Now the forecast from Met Service to midnight tonight. Northland to Waipilmore, including Coromandel, Bay of Plenty and Taupō. Scattered showers turning to rain this afternoon with heavy falls and possible squally thunderstorms. Gisborne and Hawke's Bay mostly cloudy, scattered rain developing this afternoon. Whanganui, Taihape, Manawatū and Wairarapa, cloudy with scattered rain. Taranaki, also from Horowhenua to Wellington. Periods of rain sometimes heavy, squally thunderstorms possible about Taranaki all day and elsewhere this evening. Nelson, Buller and Marlborough except for the Kaikoura coast. Periods of rain possibly heavy and thundery. From Grey to Fiordland, showers heavy with possible thunderstorms in Grey and Westland this morning. For the Kaikoura coast, Canterbury, Otago and Southland, partly cloudy with a few spots of rain, especially north of Te Maru this evening, a few showers about coastal Southland and Stewart Island, and Chatham Islands mostly cloudy. The time is 6 minutes past 11. We'll have news headlines on the half hour.
3: Yamahi, thank you very much for that. Evie, you are listening to 9 to Noon. Still to come, Sam Ackerman is in catching us up with the sports news around a quarter to midday. And, of course, there was a bit of an upset, wasn't there, for the All Whites. They got off to a pretty average start to their World Cup campaign. I don't think that loss was expected. Black Caps in England. And a bit of rugby in there as well. As well as some individual athletes who we're going to pay some attention to. Our comedians in about half past 10. Tarada and Elizabeth Easter and Jeremy Taylor, lovely to have you in the studio with us.
4: Speaking of individual athletes.
3: We were just talking about that wild storm last night. You kind of slept through it. I was awake for 3 hours.
4: Well, I dart in and out of
3: slumber.
4: Slumber, but you know, as long as you sort of keep your average up. Apparently sleep that you get before midnight is more valuable.
3: Well, I got sleep until midnight and then I woke up with this monstrous, as I know Upper South Island folk did a little earlier. And certainly the capital got it up the coast, got it for...
4: Just those sort of waves of water.
3: It's just the heaps and heaps of lightning flashes. It was just non-stop.
4: I saw a bit of that.
3: Yeah.
4: Wild times.
3: They are indeed.
4: That we're living through.
3: They are indeed. Also, of course, we're just going to remind folk of RNZ's offer to you to contribute to what you think the greatest music is has been produced. Well, they've picked anyway. RNZ has picked, I should say, 1,000 songs. Our team has 200 Waiata Māori to choose from, and you can vote on your favourite New Zealand song up until Sunday, June 21st. You can do this at vote.rnz.co.nz. All the terms and conditions are on that site too, because we have to. And those top 50 songs and top 10 Waiata Māori will be counted down on a special show hosted by Kara Rickard this Matariki holiday, Friday 10th July. So get in and do it. Going to hear your picks.
4: My hot picks.
3: Your hot takes. Your hot reckons a bit later, Jeremy.
4: I had my vote this morning, Catherine.
3: Did you? You've done it already. Yep, I've early and vote often,
4: I've pitched in, but you're only allowed to vote once.
3: Of course, but that's an old joke, you know.
4: Vote early and vote. I see that. Yeah. I see you did that.
3: That's all good. Speaking when were you in your own selection?
4: Well, speaking of people who have been known to write a tune or two in their time, there is a new Paul McCartney album that came out last Friday. I did sort of find myself in the weekend with another, you know, man of a certain vintage, listening to the new Paul McCartney album in a physical record shop last weekend, and in 2026, and you sort of think, man, crikey, whoever sort of thought that might be happening. But it came out last Friday, and I think what always happens when there's a new record by somebody who is as big a deal in the scheme of things as Paul McCartney or like the Rolling Stones or anyone who's a kind of a heritage act now, like there's so much sort of hype, and all the magazines will have him on the cover and they'll have a lengthy interview and stuff, and they'll all start proclaiming it to be the best record since the last one that people thought was really great. But it's just sort of time that tells, and The other thing is, I think after they've been hyped so hard, when I listen to them, I generally find them a bit cringy, because I think you probably compare them to things that you've known and loved for decades, whatever. But and then you play them a few more times and things sort of start to seep through. And somebody like him has got a few tricks up his sleeve. So we're going to play a couple of tracks off this. And you know what? On the sort of third or fourth listen, I think people are going to criticise his voice. They're going to say, oh, he can't sing as well as he used to. But that just happens with age, and I think it just takes on, there's a sort of a weather worn. Let's have a listen to it. So we're going to play a couple of tracks from the new Paul McCartney album. It's very nostalgic, it's very sort of looking back and casting, you know, his critical gaze over his life and the formative time growing up and meeting the rest of the Beatles and forming a band and all that stuff that sort of comes to you sort of later in life. So from the new Paul McCartney album, The Boys of Dungeon Lane, this is called Ripples in a Pond.

0: best. Paul McCartney ripples in a pond. It's fairly sprightly, I reckon.
1: It is. I hear what you're saying about the voice, because voices change. Of course they change.
0: Inevitably so. Yeah. I saw Split Ends a few weeks ago, and you know, I mean, Tim Finn's voice, you know, he doesn't have the absolute command of the top register, but there's still something quite affecting about it.
1: Yeah.
0: And I think that that's the case with the new Paul McCartney record. It mostly reminds me of a record of his from 2006 called Chaos and Creation in the Backyard. I think that's kind of the vibe that they're going for. That was made with Nigel Godrich, who was the Radiohead producer. And this one's been made with a guy called Andrew Watt, who did the last Stones record. And I think he's just tried to create a platform for, you know, I mean, some of the songs are better than others. Some of them, you know, sometimes I sort of think how enjoyable something is to listen to is sometimes inversely relative to how good it is, or how much work it took
1: has gone into it, yeah,
0: to bring it to life. But we're going to play another song, and this, you know, somebody like McCartney would have, you know, because he's such a natural and he has such a command of melody and song structure and all those tools of songwriting, I would say that a song like this was probably fairly quick to write. So we're going to listen to one more track from this new Paul McCartney solo album. It is called The Boys of Dungeon Lane, the album, and this one is called Days We Left Behind.

0: Paul McCartney.
1: It's quite moving, isn't it?
0: It really is. Catherine just coined the phrase a life lived.
1: Well, I'm just saying, you know, the voice changes, but so what? You know, this man's now 83 and he's been making music for decades and decades. And
0: extraordinary music.
1: Like every other human being.
0: Yeah. He's played most of the instruments on this record as well, which he has only done on some of his records.
1: I mean, what was his line in Nothing Stays the Same? Well, that includes your body. But yeah, it is quite affecting. Very nice. New solo album there from Paul McCartney called The Boys of Dungeon Lane.
0: Boys of Dungeon Lane. Now,
1: where do we head?
0: Another new album that came out last Friday, this guy called Kurt Vile, who's been a sort of fairly frequent visitor to New Zealand. He has that sort of slacker vibe, Neil Young-y kind of thing, I guess, but some really glory. He really sets out his stall and he does his thing, you know, and I think he does it better than just about anybody's great guitar player, and he's just got a voice that's just one of those voices that just makes you kind of feel comfortable. So the new record, it's a bit of a love letter to his hometown. The album is called Philadelphia's Been Good to Me, and this is sort of the title track. So this is the new Kurt Vile album, and this is called Philly's Been Good to Me.
2: I got one ear out anyway, so...

0: It's the sort of nominal title track to the new Kurt Vile album. The album's called Philadelphia's been good to me. For some reason, the title of that one's truncated. Philly's been good to me.
1: Yeah.
0: Bit more casual, bit less formal.
1: You're going to play a second track?
0: Yeah, let's squeeze in another one, seeing as we have the time. This is again from the new Kurt Vile album. He's very distinctive voice, and even his guitar playing, like I feel like he's one of very few people that you would hear him playing and you would know immediately that it was him. But we're going to play another track from this new Kurt Vile album. This one is called Chance to Bleed.

0: I was giving it a sort of a bit of a rap vibe there, I reckon.
1: He is.
0: Old-time DIY rock and roll, something along those lines.
1: That wasn't his chance to bleed.
0: That's pretty much the ticket, I reckon. So that's the new album, and it's called Philadelphia's Been Good to Me. Maybe everybody should have to write. I mean, the McCartney record's a bit of a sort of a love letter to Liverpool and his childhood. Yeah. Maybe it's just...
1: You need to write one to Timaru and Caroline Bay.
0: Timaru, I think it's already been done. The Dance Experience, Caroline Skies always makes me well up a little bit.
1: Nice.
0: Misspent youth.
1: Now, speaking of exponents and Kiwi bands, as we
0: indeed
1: said, RNZ is asking listeners and readers to vote for your favourite New Zealand song. The team's compiled a list of around 1,000 songs and 200 Waiata Māori to choose from. Voting closes at midnight, Sunday, 21st June, and you can have your say at vote.rnz.co.nz. In fact, it's all over the homepage right now, including them explaining how the songs have been selected, and there's going to be a fantastic top 50 and top 10 Waiata Māori counted down on the 10th of July on a special radio show with Cara Rickard and guests this Matariki holiday, Friday the 10th. So, you've had a bit of a think about this. It's always hard, isn't it?
0: I did my votes this morning, and I don't want to try and, you know, sway the vote in any way, shape, or form.
1: It's not one of those bird of the year scandals, is it?
0: Well, what about the year it was won by a bat? That was pretty out there, eh?
1: You've really done my head in now as to whether that was in the rules.
0: Similarly, I would question, you know, what is a song? What makes up a song? You know, you might want to think about the construct of songwriting, so melody and rhythm and all those other things. But then I guess you're looking at the production and the performance. And I guess, you know, I always sort of say that I'd rather hear a great song in a crappy recording or whatever. But what I really want is a great song and a great performance and great recording and everything. And I think some of these...
1: The fact that these are New Zealand songs and Waiata as well, does that mean you're looking for something that is...
0: Of our
1: particularly
0: culture.
1: Us. Of our culture, or just in cultures, plural, including, you know...
0: Of course, Pacifica and Māori.
1: Indeed, but when you think, absolutely, but when you think also, I mean, for example, Fred Dagg comes to mind with, you know, how lucky you are, right?
0: But so, is that one of the greatest New Zealand songs just because it's of our culture sort of thing? I think there are lots of things. So something like, you know, heard it live a couple of weeks ago, 6 months in a leaky boat. You know, it is, I think the phrase is massively overused, but it is actually iconic. And I think, you know, the fact that it sort of speaks of, you know, that phrase, the tyranny of distance. I think, you know, sometimes those sort of things. But I think push comes to shove, if somebody asks me what is my favourite New Zealand song of all time, I think it's more universal than that. And I think I remember hearing it, like Radio Caroline growing up in Timaru as a child on,

0: there that I, you know, would might have thought would be there that aren't there. But you're welcome to add them by the looks of things. And I it's a fascinating process to look through. But the hardest thing for me was maybe just to isolate it down to 10 songs. I mean, and it's a mood thing. And again, you start thinking about whether you're just talking about songwriting or whether you're talking about performance.
1: This era as well, you made me straight away think of Nature, the formula.
0: Yeah.
1: And others as well. And then The Waiata, of course, there's, again, you know, there's those classics like Tutira Mai and there's Poie that just became universally
0: incredible.
1: Popular.
0: But and Poie, like, fusing the Waiata with the sort of hip-hop dance.
1: But 200 to pick from there, and goodness, it'll be apart from everything else, it's a wonderful journey to go on.
0: Yeah, it's going to be a real resource.
1: Through a shortlist as long as this, you know.
0: And asking people how they feel about that, because everybody brings their own...
1: It's one heck of a playlist available.
0: It really is.
1: So that was your pick.
0: That's my pick. That was my number one, and everything else can just sort of fight it out as far as I'm concerned. But we're going to play one more, one more song. I reckon, like, my new genre that I think I'm really, really into, and I think it's off the back of the Casey Musgraves record that we played a few weeks ago, is these quite sassy Nashville-style American singer-songwriter ladies who just, like, it's really sharp songwriting, the production's, you know, sparkling, everything sounds glossy and expensive, but I just think they're really great songs, they have really great hooks, and this is somebody else that somebody recommended to me in the wake of my Casey Musgraves discovering. This is a woman called Megan Maroney. This is her third album. She's from Savannah, Georgia. This is the title track to her new album. The album and track are called Cloud Nine. Thanks,
1: Jeremy
0: Catherine.
1: Taylor of Slowboat Records. You have a good weekend.
0: Take it easy.

0: Megan Maroney with Cloud Nine off the album of the same name. Thanks so much to Jeremy for the music today, and thanks, Evie, for our headlines.
1: A fast-track panel has given draft approval to a controversial Meridian Energy proposal to take more water from Lake Pukaki for hydropower. A review of the death of a baby who was dispensed an adult dosage of medication has found the systems didn't provide the safeguards necessary to prevent it. Ukraine's president has invited Russia's leader to a face-to-face meeting to try and end the Ukraine war. And the government has pledged $10 million to Auckland's first urban predator-free program, which will support work across the Hauraki Gulf. Those are the headlines on RNZ National. Our next full bulletin's in Midday Report.
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4: Nearly 25 minutes to 12 it is on 9 to noon. Jeremy and I were talking about that thunderstorm, that lightning storm that was experienced in the capital and absolutely top of south. I know there were some incredible scenes captured in Tasman between about late last night, actually, just before midnight and a bit after midnight by the time it reached the capital. Just a reminder, that storm is still continuing, storm action across the country. The latest from Met Service is that there's a severe thunderstorm watch in place for Northland, Auckland, Great Barrier Island and Waikato from 3pm to 8pm tonight, and for the Coromandel Peninsula from 5pm to 9pm. There's also an orange heavy rain warning and other heavy rain watches in other parts of the North Island as well. Let's welcome our comedians to Raina and Elizabeth Easter. Kia ora korua.
5: Kia ora, make it snappy. If there's that, I've got to get to the tip.
6: And I
5: get
6: rode my bike.
5: Before the thunderstorm happens.
6: I have to ride home in this. Luckily, my wheels are rubber. Imagine if wheels were metal.
5: I suppose they were for a while, metal kind of wheels, because I don't know.
6: Yeah, penny farthing for your thoughts. You could just be fried.
5: And I don't want to be on my metal trailer in the middle of a thunderstorm. What if I get struck by lightning at the tip?
6: And you're wet at the same time.
5: I will be wet.
6: People will be able to see your skin.
5: And I'm unloading wet.
6: Your bones through your body.
5: I do.
6: Cartoon.
5: Yeah.
6: X-ray. Mm.
5: So let's crack on.
6: Something to look forward to, no?
5: Look, moments of theatre.
6: Love the theatre.
5: I'm going to see some theatre. On Saturday, actually. I think I got the very last ticket for
6: RBG?
5: Yeah.
6: Oh, so good.
5: Yeah, good. I'm looking forward to it. I shall sit on my phone and text repeatedly throughout the entire performance.
6: And you will be ejected by people like me.
5: Rosamund Pike, who you've heard of, but
6: yes,
5: I
6: Yes, former
5: haven't.
6: Bond girl. Very
5: Was
6: amazing.
5: She?
6: Yeah, all sorts of interesting things.
5: Yes, won the Olivier Award for her role as Jessica Parks in Inter Alia. Reprised the role, and at the curtain call the other day, she came back on and people thought, oh, she's come back on for a personal applause, and she shushed people and then castigated somebody who had used their phone through the course of the performance, as is the way with people now at everything. I sat behind a woman at Sparks the other night, you know, band that's been around for 60 years or something like that. She read through the entire thing. People
6: Why
5: were dancing
6: is she
5: all
6: there?
5: Around. Well, look, I can't judge. Maybe she came with
6: I
5: someone
6: do
5: else.
6: Judge.
5: Maybe
6: Jules
5: she had.
6: Jules can't judge. Oh, she's a doctor and she's doing remote surgery on somebody's thoracic spine.
5: It might be how she copes with the loud noise.
6: Then go home and listen to a. To read.
5: Well, anyway,
6: but it is off-putting because when you're sitting in a theatre and somebody's got even just their little wristwatch, if it's lighting up all the time, it's quite distracting. And then I start to feel
5: a bit comfy.
6: Way. I don't like the modern
5: way. I don't
6: way.
5: Want some actor standing on the stage and castigating us audience. Like, your job, actor, is remember lines and pretend. So you can pretend that you can't see people on their phone and just get on with your acting.
6: Well, obviously she did that. And then at the end she said, she was doing a little audience education.
5: Maybe they need to do rehearsals.
6: With a whole lot of people
5: just sitting on their phones being distracted. Either that or do better acting.
6: Oh,
5: take people off
6: you're
5: No, I'm joking.
6: You're doing a Wallace, I feel like. You're just trying to
5: yes,
6: be...
5: Yes, I am.
6: I did go and see a play with Rosamund Pike in 2003 at the Royal Court in London when phones were new.
5: Oh.
6: You know, having phones on the time. Yeah. And phones with cameras were new.
5: Yes.
6: And she was playing, it was this marvellous thing called Hitchcock Blonde, and she was playing Janet Leigh, I think, and there was they'd used extraordinary video, and there was a scene where she was in a shower and completely in the nud, and this video silver water came down on her, and it was the most arresting thing I've ever seen. But before we went in, we all had our phones taken off us.
5: Oh.
6: So nobody could film this lovely nudie scene, which just makes me go, it's still nobody's
5: still
6: actually got better
5: that.
6: Matters.
5: But of course, you know, you can't not take your phone because your tickets are on your phone, because I refuse to pay an extra couple of dollars just to have someone print a ticket off or
6: well,
5: email it to me.
6: Well, funnily enough, I went to RBG the other day and I thought, I won't take my phone with me because I really but which was fine because I went to the box office and said, you know, and they were fine and they were like, yeah.
5: Don't
6: but
5: you know
6: I was
5: who
6: trying
5: I am?
6: To be, exactly what I said. Well, I didn't even need to say it. They said, hello, Elizabeth. they knew who I was
5: this
6: in case I
5: worst.
6: Forgot. But it was just that thing of going, I don't want to take my phone. I don't even want to look at it. I don't need to know the time. I'm going to a play.
4: I've been having this kind of stress over some tickets I've booked, and now I know I'm going to have to put them on a wallet. I'm going to have to put them somewhere because I know when I turn up with the phone, it just won't work. It won't have been in the right place. I tried
6: and
4: to
6: your
4: print
6: fingers
4: it.
6: Aren't working.
5: It's the ones where you, because
4: no
5: you want to. you know, you get a bit sort of paranoid that you won't be able to download the tickets, and so something you take a screenshot of. But there are others on the certain ticketing apps where you've got to have it because they kind of move. You've got to have the moving ticket.
6: Oh.
5: Oh, yeah, it's fancy.
7: I don't want to be sort of slamming on the door after they close it saying, let me in.
5: No.
6: Now I've got anxiety for
7: money for this. Let me in.
5: Yeah. I did sit behind somebody the other day in another quite a well-known company doing a show, and it wasn't really doing it for us. And there was a guy in front of us, and I was watching what he was on his phone, and he started Googling reviews of the play.
6: I'm going to ask you about that play later.
5: Yes, you can. But look
6: we won't just anything on air.
5: People are just rude. It's so distracting, but you'll see it in cinemas. And I wonder if theatre is going to have to go the way of television, where they're really dumbing it down now because they know that people are double screening.
6: That's a thing.
5: Yeah. And so, well, theatre's going to have to just have little recaps as they go through to go, now, you may remember, we did this thing.
6: Back in the
7: first half, the first act.
5: It's just increasingly bad behaviour.
7: It's kind of the equivalent of eating potato crisps and dropping Jaffas back in the humble old days.
6: And dropping Jaffas just upsets me full stop, because imagine losing a Jaffa.
5: Just
6: what a waste.
5: Clonk, clonk, clonk. Oh,
6: or a snifter.
5: I was a Tangy Fruits guy.
6: Ooh.
5: Yeah, and so they had the little pottle. So you had to be careful taking the little pottle lid
6: flashbacks
5: off.
6: Flashbacks to the Hamilton cinemas on Victoria Street.
5: It wasn't Hamilton. That's exactly where it was.
6: I loved our cinemas. And the Nibble Nook. Oh, and they're just and the smell of Tangy Fruits hitting your nose. Do you remember Deck? I was asking someone the other day if they remembered a sweet called Deck. It was at the same time as Sparkles, and it had little...
5: Oh, Sparkles.
6: No? Okay.
5: No.
6: No, anyway, sorry.
7: Are Sparkles still around? They feel like they should. Sparkles have gone.
6: What were the square ones?
7: They were the sparkles.
6: I think they were Deck was soft, but they were coming in flavours like strawberry, and they had cards, you know, the spades and clubs and hearts and diamonds on them.
5: Well, you must have been fancy Hamilton.
6: Hamilton Heights.
5: Hamilton Heights. Yeah, I was Hamilton East, slumming it.
6: Sewers? Shall we go?
5: I was going to go back to a theatre story.
6: Oh, yes, The Lovely Man with the Piano. Yes, go on.
5: There was a performance of La La Land in concert. So one of those great ones where you watch the movie and the orchestra plays live. And a lot of unanswered stories in this, such as what exactly struck down the pianist through the first half and into halftime that meant they couldn't come back. And the conductor had to stand up and go, hey, look, pianist is ill.
6: Is there a pianist
5: in the house? Can anybody sight read? And this guy volunteered. Turns out, actually, you know, people are saying he is the hero of the story, young Sterling Nasser.
6: What a great name. I think that's a made-up name.
5: It's a great name. His mate Scarlett is the real hero, because she said, he said, I didn't really want to, but she sort of put my hand up for me.
6: But that's what everyone says. That's when people in Miss Universe say, oh, I didn't, or Miss Whangamata actually more, because, you know, it's like this Miss Universe is a very competitive competition. But it's like, oh, I didn't really, my friends entered me. It's like, you wanted to come. Look at those lashes. Look at those nails. You were prepared. Spray tan. But yes, he said that his friend put his hand up. But he did it.
5: He did
6: it.
5: Like a
6: concert
5: read.
6: Version. Yeah. He did even an improvisation on the big solo number.
5: Yeah, difficult John Legend kind of solo. I love that the composer said, he wanted to make sure the guy wasn't simply overconfident. He asked several follow-up questions, which I can only assume are...
6: Have you got grade 3?
5: Yeah, can you really play? Are you sure? Do you really want to do this?
6: My heart would have... My nerves don't serve my fingers well. Like, if I'm nervous, my fingers will be all jibbery. Yeah. So I don't know how he did that.
5: We all live for that moment where suddenly we can be in the right place, right time, and our skills are called upon.
6: What would you... But you would be like mulching or mowing, right? Like, if we got a mower in the house.
5: Yeah.
6: Or a comedian.
5: Yeah,
6: I guess
5: sometimes.
6: You
5: always... Oh, the ones that really stress you out, you really hope you don't get called up to say something at someone's wedding or something like that, you know.
6: Or the other end of their celebration.
5: Yeah, that one as well.
6: That's also when people are overconfident and get up, because does anyone... Everyone can say anything, and it's like, please don't do that.
5: No, exactly.
6: Randos talking,
5: the people
6: playing
5: live in
6: the piano.
5: Sewers.
6: Let's sewers, yeah. This is just bizarre. It makes me think of there's something going on, and I don't necessarily want to know. So in two parts of Brooklyn recently, there were these seen on camera, these groups of men getting into waders and then climbing down into the sewers and then coming back up 3 hours later, climbing out of their waders, getting into cars, and nobody knows what they were doing.
5: Everybody needs a hobby.
6: Sewer hopping.
5: Well, there's a lot of people who want to go and investigate, because you can go down and you can investigate all the tunnels and you can find secret little places and like that. It's either that. There's either a community of human moles living in the sewers under the city, and there could well be, because who wants to live above it? Because
6: life is getting
5: people are
6: complicated.
5: Awful. Or they could be looking for valuables. Because that used to be a trade. Remember in Dickensian times when they put the sewers in London, there were jobs of people, there was a specific group of people who went into the sewers because people would drop things down, and gold or rings or teeth or whatnot.
6: Oh, and teeth they made, is common because people chundle them out, but I don't think they go around the U-bend.
5: Can't think of what they were called. Listen to it, Bill Bryson.
7: There is a name.
6: There is a name. Soil men, because they just went around in a car collecting it.
7: Well, yeah. The ones who go out in the Thames when the tides
5: are. Yeah, that's it. And look, there'll be some kind of erudite listener. Erudite, is that the word I'm looking for?
6: Yes, it's
5: I don't
6: a
5: even
6: wonderful
5: know.
6: Word.
5: Good, thank you.
6: You're so erudite.
5: Who will know what that is? That could be them.
6: Well, they just say they could be looking for things, but I mean, they just look so sort of
7: mudlarks.
6: Nice.
5: They could just be looking for crocodiles. Maybe they're going, look, are there really things living in the sewers, and they're going down there on a little continent making a little YouTube show.
6: A couple
5: or
6: of them look quite portly, so I don't think that they were starving, you know, like, oh my gosh, we need a crocodile for the soup pot because there's nothing in there but a water and a half an onion.
5: Because they must have kind of platforms, eh? You're not going down there and you're not walking.
6: They were wearing waders, so I mean there's going to be some liquid moisture matter down there. And there's going to be an
5: and
6: aroma.
5: Gas. Yeah, well.
6: Ooh, no one's going to smoke down there, are they? Well, they'll probably be reading their phones. That's what they're doing, just down there sending texts.
5: They just want some quiet time.
6: Annoying Rosamund Pike.
5: Yeah. There probably is a little secret little room or something down there, and they go down there and play a bit of poker or do something like that.
6: Oh, yeah, they've promised that they've given up drinking, gambling, and smoking, and they're all down there just.
7: They have an end cave. I'm still on Shotgun Sparkles, I must admit. They were discontinued in 2008. But look, speaking of alcohol and things, pigeons may be navigating with their liver.
5: Yeah.
7: I mean, livers do other things as well as processing alcohol.
6: Which is extraordinary, though, because I think it was the iron in the blood was then doing something in the electromagnetic department.
7: What?
6: And,
7: unbelievable.
6: Yeah, and so that was, and then if you took the light out, it was the sunshine was also part of the navigation. But can I just quickly also ask, why are pigeons so reviled, called rats with wings, when they're so smart? And we like kiddadoo, but we don't like the...
7: I mean, I need to get Irene in here because she'll go on forever.
5: But, she does not like a pigeon.
7: Yeah. But they're incredible. Of course, they're incredible migratory kind of, you know, they know where they're going.
6: Places.
7: That's the whole point.
6: Yeah,
7: it's pigeon post,
6: creatures.
7: Right?
5: Yeah. Well, in fact, I think we had a pigeonogram here. I ran to like Great Barrier or Cowell or something.
6: Yeah. They had a little tiny
5: little
6: stamp in
5: it. Yeah, little stamp, yeah. Mm. I used to be a fan of pigeons and I ate one and I got Epstein Barr. Didn't get Epstein. One of those weird kissing diseases, you know, that young people get.
6: Oh, really fever.
5: Yeah, looks, I don't know, something. I had it in Hong Kong. It was in a restaurant. I wouldn't do it again. But perhaps it was because they was too full of navigational
6: liver enzymes.
5: Things. They think maybe it could be other parts. It's almost like it's the whole body. Wherever there's kind of iron in there, maybe the iron somehow maps them onto the grid of the Earth's magnetic field, and that's how they can find that. They think it could be the same in mice. We still don't, like, we think we know, but we don't. It's one of the great
6: mysteries. And you have to take them apart to find out, and once you've taken it apart, you probably can't get it to do the thing again.
5: No.
6: Quickly, though, $110 to cut a cake.
5: Oh, go on. A cake charging fee.
6: Beverly Hills Restaurant.
5: $10 a person, $10 a head to cut a cake. There was 11 people there.
6: They brought their own cake, by the way. BYO.
5: You know, and so the actual whole meal cost $1,100. So that's, 100 bucks each, 100 bucks a head with a $10 cake cutting fee. And the worst thing about this, there's a food influencer. Oh, the worst of all people. They've complained. They received a bit of a refund and the place has knocked the fee off to $5. I think that's perfectly
6: $5
5: reasonable.
6: $5 per person for a slice.
5: Because they're not
6: then
5: selling desserts.
6: I suppose they're all not having a pudding. But if, it's a lot for a...
5: Yeah.
6: Take the cake home, have it in the car park, take it to a sewer. Yeah. All of you climb downstairs.
5: Take it to a piece of theatre and cut it up and pass it around.
6: Just shush there, Rosamund. We're trying to sing a birthday song.
5: Yeah.
7: Oh, very good. You have good weekends and stay safe out there. And if you get some of that lightning action coming your way, thank you for coming in. Much appreciated to Radar and Elizabeth Easter. 12 minutes to 12. Sam Ackerman's with us now. Morning, Sam.
8: Very good morning, Catherine.
7: How's the weather treating you? We're just talking about some wild old storms that have been crossing the country and still are. But how's it in beautiful Tauranga today?
8: I'm on my way back home to beautiful Tauranga at the moment, just in Auckland at the moment, driving back, the back end of Auckland, driving through, and she's overcast and cloudy, none of the wet stuff yet, but all reports down in Tauranga is that it's fine weather, nothing of particular note, positive or negative at the moment.
7: Just another day in the bay.
8: Given the weather report right now, that sounds like a win.
7: Okay. Now let's start with the Black Caps. They're in a test series at the moment, aren't they? I think in England. Is it a test series underway? Just help me out.
8: It is. day one of a test series against England, and that's, you know, it's playing cricket at the home of cricket, and quite literally the home of cricket, with Lords for the first test as well. If you are a cricket player, which of course the Black Caps are, it's the kind of place you want to get on your CV. Mini tasting test match at Lords for the very first time, and I tell you what, it started off hissingly, and it was up late at night watching this, and England removed on the first day of a test match at Lords for 140, which would be seen as somewhat of an embarrassment. Kyle Jamieson grabbing 5 wickets, and that means he gets to go, what they say, on the honours board. If you get a century or pick up a 5 wicket bag, you go written on the boards of some of the most famous places in cricket. It's quite the achievement. So the Black Caps are flying until they took a turn to bat, and they finished up at 61 for 6. So she has been a bowler's paradise so far, and the Black Caps went from euphoria to just a little bit of a damp squib by the end of the day. So a very far advanced match. The top order added nothing. Rachin Ravindra and Kane Williamson both out for ducks, facing 3 balls between them. So while the bowling has been good, shot selection not so much. They 79 runs behind, basically Glenn Phillips and Nathan Smith now. If they can do something that no one's done so far and occupy a crease just for a little bit, it is a test match that goes 5 days if you let it after all. Hopefully there's going to be some signs of life.
7: But this is a sign of the times, start, isn't it? It's a sign of the times that we get through test matches so quickly. We had that series where they were wrapping up in 3 days, which is kind of disappointing, because then it just becomes another short version of the game, instead of going through all those twists and turns and mighty battles that can happen in a really good test. I did notice watching the women there, the White Ferns there, that some of the wickets they were on, I mean, they were not initially playing at the same grounds, but they were quite lively and bouncy. Is the wicket playing a role?
8: Yeah, without question, offering assistance at the early stages. But I don't think anyone could have predicted that these two sides, certainly as England were coming of what is, you know, dubbed the baseball style, where they're promised to, you know, value their wickets a little bit more, when you're finding yourself just after lunch bowling after having put into bat, it's not the greatest look. But I just hope it settles down. I think both teams can provide a real contest, and sadly at the moment, even though it's going fast, very evenly poised.
7: Okay, now Super Rugby, we're into playoffs tonight, but is there any upset expected, or do we kind of know how it's likely to go?
8: Well, unfortunately, we kind of know what the game is going to be next week already, which is a disappointment with the system. So Super Rugby sees 6-3 teams progress, 1v6, 2v5 and 3v4. What happens there is the top 3 winners go through, but the lucky loser is in the highest ranked of the losers, will also go through. So the Hurricanes are expected to be way too strong for the Brumbies. Obviously, conditions in the capital could change how that game pans out somewhat, but the Hurricanes have been far and away the best team in the comp this year, even though they rested a lot of players last week. I imagine they'll get their momentum back pretty quickly. The Chiefs should be too strong for the Reds as well. And that leaves Crusaders versus Blues, with the Crusaders earning home advantage with their win over the Hurricanes last week. Even if the Blues lose, which is extremely probable given the way they've been playing, they'll play next week against the Hurricanes because of that system. So unless the Australians can throw a cat amongst the pigeons, it's all 4 New Zealand teams through, and the Blues somehow are going to play again no matter the result.
7: Who looks like the smoky, the outside wind to pick the title? Who's making up the numbers?
8: Look, I think that if the Aussie teams can get a win, that would be a major turnip for the books just this week, let alone for the title. The Blues have started as longer outsiders in the to win this title. Now they're in the playoffs than in pre-season. As in, when there's half the teams there, they're now considered less likely to win the title than when everybody was still in the running. That shows how poorly they are going. But in that regard, calling the Crusaders the defending champions and most successful team in Super Rugby a smoky feels like a bit of a stretch, but the simple fact is the Chiefs and the Hurricanes have been that far better. So I think the Crusaders, you can't write them off. They are a real chance of going on the road and being able to produce this after they get that home win.
7: Okay, now, the All Whites, the World Cup campaign, was this in any way expected? They haven't got off to the strongest start.
8: No, it's warm-ups, it's friendly, so it doesn't affect the World Cup yet. But to suffer their largest defeat in years to Haiti, 4-0 was an ugly result. It's not just the result, it was the performance. Speaking to former All Whites and kind of getting engaged with those who know, asking for positives and they're scratching their heads to come up with some. They created a few chances, but their finishing was well short. They were frail on defence and really caught out. So it wasn't a good look. They got England as their next pre-tournament friendly as well. That isn't exactly going to be laid down as air with England really needing to tune up for a major shot at that showpiece. So New Zealand are the lowest ranked team at the World Cup, and unfortunately, they played like it in that warm-up. So, the tournament itself, hopefully a little bit different, but those weren't the signs after all the international headlines made by Tim Payne. Well, the song was No Pain, No Gain. It turns out if there is some pain, there is still no gain.
7: Indeed. I don't know how many million followers we're up to now, but I'm beginning to wonder if that risk...
8: He's almost at 5 million.
7: You're almost going to wonder if it's becoming a distraction. A distraction, yep. But you know what? You've got to zone these things out, I guess. But anyway, let's talk about the Kiwi pole vaulter who has had a heck of a week.
8: Yeah, Imogen Arias. She is one of three New Zealand pole vaulters who are regular performers on the international stage, along with Olivia Mataget and, of course, Eliza McCartney, many will be very familiar with. But it's been a great year for Imogen. She got herself a bronze medal at the World Indoors, which was a real breakthrough result. And this week alone, at the start of the week, she achieved her best ever Diamond League, which is like the World Series events that kind of go around, give you a chance to test yourself against the best. She got her first ever silver medal there with a wonderful jump. And then just literally 3 days later, went to Finland, flew across, got those giant poles through security at airports and got herself established, went on to get her PB of 4 metres and 81 smashing the field. No one came within, I think she was... 0.4 of a metre over the rest of them beforehand, and then just kept going and pushed herself. So 4-1's her new best and a win in that field too. So she's tracking so nicely. And to have three New Zealanders capable of competing in those major events around the world in pole vault, I can't think of another sport on that athletic and Olympic level, Catherine, where we have three people capable of making the finals. It's extraordinary.
7: Brilliant. That's brilliant. Sometimes you get that kind of cohort, don't you? They push each other on, they inspire each other. Maybe some great
8: really well.
7: Coaching going on, whatever, all of the above. Now, no Warriors this week, but there is a Kiwi League favourite grabbing some headlines.
8: Yeah, so Kieran Foran was a veteran player and he hung up the boots last year after over more than 300 first grade games and was a regular for the Kiwis as well as an international. And he went back to his beloved Manly Seagulls, an assistant coach, to start his coaching career and learn the ropes and, you know, see where he goes one day. Well, after, you know, three or four rounds, the coach was sacked and they said, "Hey, Kieran, I know you've only been retired for a couple of months. Would you like to have a crack at this first grade gig and be our interim coach while we look around?" He jumped in and he changed the Seagulls' fortunes. They've lost just two games now and they've been extraordinary along the way. He found himself offered a three-year contract and he's the favourite for the Dally M Coach of the Year as well. So beloved is he that they renamed the stadium for him for the Seagulls game against the Rabbitohs last night. It's called Four Pines Stadium. His nickname is Foz, so it was Foz Pines Stadium for the day. So very rarely has a coach come on straight out of retirement and into the winner's circle like he's at. A real great mind, fantastic fella too, but my Lord, what a successful start to a coaching career.
7: Just a minute or so left to talk about the French Open. We're going to have some new champions one way or another in both draws, correct?
8: Correct. And the real, the women's one is what's the real one here? The tournament has got no Grand Slam champions in the semi-finals that have just been for the first time since 1977. So that shows you exactly how strong this upset field is. And the real upset has come from the young player, Maya Trolinska, and she had to qualify. She was ranked 114 in the world, came through qualifying, and is the first ever to reach the Roland Garros Grand Slam final coming through qualifying. And she'll take on Andreev, who is also throwing herself right up the list of contenders. No one expected this to be the final. No one possibly could have predicted it. You would have been locked up as you tried. So in the men's draw, it's really, you imagine it's Andreev's Ludwig Sascha, as they call him, number two, the last of the ranked players. If he is not to win, that'll become the story over who the winner is. That's how dominant it's been. But Roland Garros, full of surprises this year, Catherine.
7: Fantastic. Thank you, Sam Ackerman, our sports commentator. That is 9 to noon for Friday and for the week. 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You have a good weekend. Looking forward to being back with you Monday. 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
9: Thanks very much, Catherine. Kia ora iwi, this is Midday Report for Friday, June 5. I'm Guy Nespina. Today, New Zealand gains access to the Mythos AI tool deemed too dangerous for general release because it can penetrate and sabotage critical infrastructure. New Zealand's top cybersecurity official explains how we will use Anthropic's frontier AI model. Four MPs who visited Taiwan are banned from China, and the SIS is warning about fake job ads conning Kiwis into divulging secrets to the Chinese military. China expert Anna Fifield joins us with testing times between Beijing and Wellington. And later in the hour, a Wall Street Journal reporter on the multi-billion dollar Kremlin longevity drive, which includes 3D printing living tissue. Part of the aim is to keep Vladimir Putin alive well past 100.
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0: RNZ News at midday. Good afternoon, I'm Evie Ashton. A review of the death of a two-month-old baby who overdosed after she was dispensed an adult dosage of medication found the systems didn't provide the safeguards necessary to prevent it. Balamere Arwen Duncan died at Starship Hospital on 19th of July 2025. Rachel Graham reports.
1: A Manawatu pharmacy dispensed an adult dose of phosphate to the two-month-old's parents. A provisional post-mortem report said she died from phosphate toxicity. A Health New Zealand review said there were multiple factors at play in her death, including discharge planning, communication with the family, and the community pharmacy process. The review said safeguards were not in place to prevent the overdose. It recommended a review of discharge policies within Palmerston North Hospital's neonatal unit.
0: Meridian Energy says its proposal to take more water from Lake Pukaki for hydropower will mean lower electricity prices for households and businesses. A fast-track panel has given draft approval to the company's application to draw down the lake level an extra 5 metres. But Meridian's chief executive, Mike Roan, says this will help bring down wholesale electricity prices.
2: The pricing that we provide to residential, commercial, industrial customers is all based off the expected wholesale price, and that will fall as well, given wholesale prices will fall.
0: He says the proposal will also help to manage dry year risk by letting Meridian plan its generation more effectively. Thunderstorms could batter the north of the North Island this afternoon, with bad weather expected to lash parts of the country today and tomorrow. Hamish Cardwell reports.
3: A severe thunderstorm watch covers a swathe of the upper North Island from Northland through to Waikato this afternoon into the evening. It could bring heavy rain, strong winds, with a low risk of tornadoes. Meanwhile, orange heavy rain warnings are in place in Taranaki north of Eltham from now through to 9 o'clock this evening. The Eastern Bay of Plenty and Tararua Range are also under orange until the early hours of tomorrow morning. Yellow rain watches are already in force or kick in this afternoon for much of the lower North Island, while a wind watch covers Taranaki, inland Whanganui and Taihape until 6 o'clock this evening.
0: Meanwhile, raw sewage is flowing into the sea on Wellington's south coast at Tarakina Bay due to heavy rain overnight. Ukrainian President Volodymyr Zelensky has written an open letter to Russia's Vladimir Putin, inviting him to a face-to-face meeting with the aim of ending the war. World Watch's Andrew McRae reports.
4: In the letter, the Ukrainian leader says peace can only come through direct engagement between Ukraine and Russia, and that they can't simply wait until the US ends its focus on Iran. Mr. Zelensky also called for a full ceasefire for the duration of the proposed negotiations. Donald Trump says it would be great if the two leaders did meet. The Kremlin says it's received the letter and Mr. Putin will be briefed on it. Earlier, President Putin told reporters he's prepared and willing to reach an agreement with Ukraine, but says certain compromises needed to be made. And he doesn't rule out signing a peace deal with Volodymyr Zelensky if an agreement could be reached.
0: A law professor says China's sanctioning of four New Zealand MPs will be on the agenda when the New Zealand and Australian Prime Ministers meet later today. Christopher Luxon and Anthony Albanese will hold talks in Queensland. Four New Zealand MPs have been banned from China after they visited Taiwan in May. Dr. Alexander Gillespie says New Zealand and Australia need a united front.
5: So that however Australia responds to China and Taiwan, then New Zealand will dovetail into that. It's not the kind of political issue you want to get out on a ledge for by yourself.
0: Alexander Gillespie says the situation is escalating because MPs have travelled to Taiwan in the past without consequence. An advocate has slammed a report by the Health and Disability